0: Conservatives came in second last election, the NDP third. It will be interesting to watch that NDP number overall tonight. They still have a fairly new leader in Avi Lewis. He's made it clear he won't run for a seat in the House of Commons anytime soon. But the levels of support the NDP see may tell us something about whether that party is gaining traction.
1: And we know by-elections are always tricky to read into, but ultimately, what could tonight mean for Mark Carney's majority?
0: Well, it may change the numbers in the House of Commons, but it does not put his majority into question. And that's because when MPs return to Ottawa next month, several are going to be missing. Six have resigned their seats, and this will mean fresh by-elections, but also that Carney needs a smaller number of MPs in the meantime to get over 50% on any given vote.
1: All right. The CBC's Catherine Cullen. Thanks for this.
0: Thank you.
1: The U.S. Treasury Secretary says Canada and the United States are not in a real trade war. Scott Bessent says Canada can't be in a tit-for-tat trade war with a country that is 13 times larger. Bessent made the comment in an interview with U.S. cable news outlet CNBC. He says Mark Carney is the one escalating the rhetoric.
2: I think this is very unfortunate that Prime Minister Carney has turned this into a political shouting match. I mean, we're not at war with Canada. How are we going to be at war with Canada? What are they going to take their two submarines from the Edmonton Mall and sic them on us?
1: Bessent says he will meet with Finance Minister François-Philippe Champagne at the G20 Finance Summit in North Carolina. The submarines at the West Edmonton Mall that Bessent mentioned there were broken up for scrap in 2012. And whether or not the White House calls it a trade war, Canadians are clear about who they blame for the latest escalation: U.S. President Donald Trump and his executive order to rename Lake Ontario, especially since Lake America started showing up on websites north of the border. Cameron McIntosh has more on the reaction.
3: It probably hasn't hit U.S. President Donald Trump yet. His rebranded Lake America clearly rejected in Canada. Listen to the crowd in Toronto at this Blue Rodeo concert Saturday night. Also Saturday, Ontario Premier Doug Ford unveiling a large sign to applause along the lakeshore in Hamilton, reading, "Lake Ontario, now and always."
4: Well, it's always going to be Lake Ontario, now and forever. President Trump can call it whatever he wants, but I can tell you the rest of the world will always call it Lake Ontario.
3: President Trump signed an executive order to rename Lake Ontario to Lake America last week in response to trade talks collapsing between Canada and the U.S. While few in Canada, including Prime Minister Mark Carney, recognized Trump's authority to do it, the U.S. Geographic Names Information System, the U.S. government's official geographic database, made the switch over the weekend. It feeds Google Maps, causing some Canadian websites that use Google Maps, including some provincial and federal agencies, to start showing Lake Ontario as Lake America.
5: Yeah, Canadians really do live under the shadow of American tech monopolies.
3: Ann Pasek is a professor of communication at Trent University.
5: Our digital lives and a lot of our life that extends from that falls under the jurisdiction of American companies and therefore American law.
3: Google controls about 80% of the global market in digital mapping. It says Canadians using its maps should still see Lake Ontario if they're using a Canadian device on a Canadian network, while Canadian companies that use Google's maps on their apps and websites can change their map settings. One competing app, MapQuest, is refusing to make the change. It became the top-rated navigation app in Apple's App Store over the weekend in Canada and the U.S. Meanwhile, on Fox News today, U.S. Interior Secretary Doug Burgum said the president is directly asking other mapping companies to make the change.
6: The president reached out to Apple directly, so I'm sure that we may be seeing that change coming up soon to Lake America.
3: Expected to remain a lake with two names, at least while Trump is in office. That video of the Blue Rodeo show is racking up views and likes. A little defiant diplomacy. Cameron McIntosh, CBC News, Toronto.
1: Coming right up, Iran and the U.S. trade military attacks after a month of relative quiet. Also, the search for victims of the flooding in Nepal turns to the tunnels built for hydropower plants, the hope that there are hundreds of people still alive inside. And later, we'll have this story.
7: As a potentially record-setting El Niño warms the Pacific Ocean, scientists fear for the coral reefs that have already suffered declines for decades.
8: It's just like a bomb ready to explode.
7: I'm Anand Ram in Toronto. Coming up on Your World Tonight, the state of coral reefs around the world and the calls to act now before we lose even more.
1: Oil and gas prices are on the rise again, largely due to new exchanges of fire between the U.S. and Iran. The U.S. says it attacked mine launchers that Tehran set up to disrupt oil tanker traffic in the Strait of Hormuz. Iran was quick to hit back. Sasha Petrasik reports.
9: As Iranian missiles flew toward U.S. targets in the Mideast, the month-long ceasefire seemed to end. Iran says it sent a barrage at Jordanian bases hosting U.S. warplanes. Jordan says it shot down 8 missiles. An Iranian drone was also intercepted on its way to the UAE. This after the U.S. targeted Iranian troops on Larak Island, saying it was preventing them from firing rockets armed with mines into the strategic Strait of Hormuz. A waterway U.S. President Donald Trump says the U.S. has under control.
10: That doesn't mean we won't smack them, but we have the Strait of Hormuz in extremely good shape. You know,
9: he insists the exchange of missiles last night is a very limited return to fighting. Still, it seems to signal an end to the Memorandum of Understanding announced in June to wind down the 6-month war. Both sides have dug in with very different views on who controls the vital oil traffic that sails from Gulf oil and gas producers to world markets. Those markets reacted nervously today, with crude prices jumping above $90 a barrel. As for Iran, President Masoud Pezeshkian threatened to deliver a decisive response to any U.S. attack. A defiant line echoed in comments from Iranians to the state broadcaster in Tehran. I don't think the leadership should have stopped fighting, says a man with the last name Azizifar. Let's settle it for good. Iran insists it has the right to charge tolls and choose which ships get through. Trump says U.S. forces have been escorting some tankers safely through the strait.
10: Many, many ships got through last night, as you know, with the Navy's assistance. And we've been averaging 30 ships a night. It's a lot. And a lot of oil's coming out.
9: Over the past week, 3 tankers have been hit, trying to avoid the Iranian side of the strait, causing fires and casualties on board. Washington also says it has cleared all mines from the route, though experts like former U.S. Admiral Mark Montgomery say that's unlikely.
11: I participated in convoy operations and mine clearance operations the last time Iran placed mines, and it takes months to even a year, not days or weeks, to totally clear a waterway of that size.
9: It's also clear the U.S. still has work to do as it tries to wrestle control of the strait from Iran. Sasha Petrasik, CBC News, Toronto.
1: Few people are being found alive in the mud and debris in Nepal. More than 4,000 are still unaccounted for, including 30 Canadians. It's been 6 days since disaster struck the border with Nepal and Tibet, and the best hope for locating survivors lies deep underground in tunnels beneath the country's numerous hydroelectric facilities. Georgie Smythe has more.
12: By the beams of flashlights, rescuers walk the dark underground tunnels deep in Nepal's mountains. Heavy machinery sits in floodwater, but the people who were working here when the flood hit are nowhere to be found. This Chinese rescuer says they've searched more than 2 kilometres of this tunnel and this time found no signs of life. But since Friday, more than 250 people have been found alive underground, adding to the urgency of blasting and digging through mud, rock and earth to reach the hundreds of workers still missing.
13: If there's someone alive or there's people alive out there, we're doing our best to find them.
12: Arnold Dix is an expert in tunnel rescues. He says survivors are more likely to be found in the refuge chambers built for emergencies, all part of the country's rapid expansion of hydropower projects on aspirations to harness the power of its roaring rivers.
13: Normally I'm doing rescues because a tunnel has collapsed. Now I'm trying to do a rescue because the world everywhere else collapsed and the tunnels is all that's left.
12: The dead continue to be pulled from rivers as people watch silently from shore. Some are taken to shallow graves in forests after DNA is taken for future identification, says Chitwan Police Inspector Anil Thapa.
14: Those are already decomposed, you know. They are already in the state of decomposition. So it was very difficult to put them inside the city. That's why we have to do this. Till today, we have already managed 199 dead bodies in this temporary area. And today we are almost 80 dead bodies are going to be buried today.
12: Even in unending death and destruction, some homes still stand, like Lakshmi Padney's bright turquoise house. A viral video showed her family standing on the balcony as towering walls of floodwater rush past. They were inside, chanting God's name, she said. Her family survived. 65,000 people, including displaced and orphaned children, need clean water, food and sanitation, says the United Nations. Assessments are still ongoing to determine how to help Nepal cope with such an enormous disaster. Georgie Smythe, CBC News, Vancouver.
1: The Canadian woman accused of spying at NATO's military headquarters has been denied bail while she awaits trial. Claire Biwei Zhang was working as an intern in Belgium when she was arrested last month. Idil Musa has the latest on this developing case.
15: It's a serious offense.
16: Frank Verbruggen is a criminal law expert in Belgium. He says it is unlikely Claire Biwei Zhang will be released before her trial.
15: She's a foreigner, apparently with not many, if any, ties to Belgium or Europe.
16: The 33-year-old computer scientist who was interning at NATO's military headquarters was arrested last month after her home and workplace were searched. According to European media reports, NATO's internal security services were triggered after she allegedly exhibited suspicious behavior, like entering areas and accessing files beyond her authorization. Zhang is now facing charges of spying on behalf of a third country and of being a member of a criminal organization. And today, Belgium's Chamber of Indictments denied her appeal for pretrial release. Verbruggen says investigators will continue to build their case.
15: I don't know how far they're going to dig and then how many people they're going to involve. And what links to foreign instances there might be, like Canada.
16: According to some European media, other people may have been involved in this case. News reports claim shortly after Zhang was arrested, her apartment was broken into, and some of her social media passwords were changed remotely. CBC News has not independently verified those claims. Authorities made a point to note Zhang's Chinese origin, leading some to speculate she may have been spying for China, a claim the Chinese embassy in Canada denied as baseless.
17: We do have a responsibility to examine the Canadian security processes.
16: Before moving to Europe, Zhang worked in several federal government agencies in Canada, including, according to her LinkedIn profile, Statistics Canada and the Canadian Space Agency. After these spying allegations came to light, the House Committee on Public Safety and National Security voted in favor of holding hearings to examine Canada's security screening process. Rhonda Kirkland is a Conservative MP for Oshawa.
17: Canadians deserve to know what security screening, for instance, was conducted before this individual was granted access to one of the world's most sensitive military institutions.
16: Dan Stanton is a former senior intelligence officer with CSIS. He speculates if Zhang was indeed spying, she may have been recruited more recently.
18: They may have on paper, in terms of initial vetting, been fine. But at some point, maybe, they were cultivated and recruited by a hostile intelligence service.
16: Zhang's trial may not begin until next year, and it's expected she will remain in custody until then. Neither Zhang nor her lawyer has responded to CBC's request for comment. Idil Moussa, CBC News, Toronto.
1: We know that students are using AI chatbots for help with their homework, but researchers say students are also turning to the technology for emotional support. And they warn that's a strong sign of psychological distress. Megan Fitzpatrick reports.
19: Getting good grades, getting a good job, getting into university, but we're also dealing with, well, the world around us.
20: 17-year-old Annie Vital Ramos says teenagers have a lot on their minds, and they don't always feel like they have somewhere to turn for support. The Ottawa resident advocates for youth mental health.
19: Young people need a place to talk to, and it should be accessible and convenient to them.
20: For some young Canadians, that accessible and convenient source is an AI chatbot. A new study published today in the JAMA Pediatrics Medical Journal found that students are not only using AI for help with their homework, but for emotional support, too. Researchers surveyed nearly 40,000 students in grades 4 to 12 in Ontario. 21% responded they had used the technology to seek advice on how to cope with their feelings, friends, family, or others in their lives. The study also showed that of the students using AI for advice, they were twice as likely to have clinical emotional problems. The study does not say there's a causation between using AI and the emotional problems, but rather that the results should be viewed as a warning sign that these youth need help. Study author Tracy Viancourt says it's understandable why some teens are turning to AI.
21: They have nobody to turn to in their family. They feel like they don't have anybody to turn to at school. There might not be a lot of mental health support within their community.
20: It's good they're at least seeking advice, says Viancourt, but she's concerned about what that advice is. In her view, AI is not a good substitute for a professional trained to work with youth.
21: It's not human. It doesn't understand emotions like a clinician would, or a parent would, or a teacher would. So there's some issues about them going to AI chatbots that can make them a little bit more vulnerable.
20: Viancourt says AI companies are starting to recognize that people are using their platforms for mental health advice, but she says they need to be extra careful when it comes to young people relying on them. Dr. Peter Selby, senior scientist at the Center for Addiction and Mental Health in Toronto, says AI has potential to be helpful, but
22: the downside of it is it's the Wild West.
20: Selby says the guardrails aren't yet good enough to ensure AI can be used safely, especially for youth with very serious medical conditions such as psychosis. He advises parents to be on the lookout for signs their child is struggling.
22: You know, if this child is in distress, that you're probably signs before they've turned to AI for help.
20: Annie Vital Ramos has a simple message for parents. Ask your kids how they're doing.
19: Because a lot of things could be hiding behind a smile.
20: Ramos says AI can be a good starting point to get help, but she hopes her peers will still reach out for support offline too. Megan Fitzpatrick, CBC News, Toronto.
1: A Quebec cardinal has won a defamation case against a woman who accused him of sexual assault. A provincial superior court judge ruled allegations against Marc Ouellette were malicious and unfounded. Pamela Grelot accused Ouellette of touching her without consent three times between 2008 and 2010. The judge says Grelot changed her story several times and ordered her to pay Ouellette $100,000. Ouellette has promised to donate the damages to organizations helping Indigenous people who have experienced sexual abuse. 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I'm Salima Shivji. You can hear Your World Tonight on the CBC News app or wherever you get your podcasts. Scientists warn this winter could see a potentially historic El Niño warming event. More bad news for coral reefs worldwide. As science reporter Anand Ram reports, the reefs are already weakened by decades of warming oceans.
23: Here more coral,
7: In the Japanese village of Onna, tanks of corals sit in Timothy Ravasi's lab, some even under UV lights, as he seeks to answer one simple question.
8: What climate change, in particular ocean warming, does to coral fish?
7: Ravasi is a professor at the Okinawa Institute of Science and Technology, a place where his heat wave simulators and other experiments are designed to put these slow-growing organisms through stress to see how they react.
8: If we don't understand what climate change or ocean warming acidification does to coral reef ecosystem, there is a chance we're going to lose them or change them forever.
7: Now a new comprehensive report shows what a stressful time the last few decades have been for corals.
0: Coral cover usually around the world used to be about 30 or 40% back in the 80s. But now we're seeing that the coral cover currently sits around the 25% mark.
7: Manuel Gonzalez Rivero is lead author of the new report, which involved tens of thousands of surveys by people painstakingly measuring how much coral was still there. And the death they saw wasn't just about what was missing, but what's become monochrome.
0: The vibrancy of the colors of coral reef are now becoming duller. So we can see that there is less coral, but it's also much less of that diversity of colors that characterize coral reefs.
7: That lack of color is from bleaching, where extreme ocean heat turns corals ghostly white, making them vulnerable. The report shows the time between mass bleaching events around the world has been getting shorter, giving less of a chance for corals to recover.
2: We're losing big chunks of coral from the majority of the world's coral reefs, and it's associated with climate change.
7: Emily Darling is a coral reef scientist with the Wildlife Conservation Society. Some reefs are able to resist this fate for now. But as oceans absorb the excess heat from humanity's burning of fossil fuels, the frequency and intensity of marine heat waves is accelerating.
2: So there's still hope for increasing resilience to coral reefs, but it is against this backdrop of urgency that ocean temperatures are getting hotter and hotter, and we are slowly boiling corals to death.
8: Maybe not this year, but next year, it's just like a bomb ready to explode. So
7: back in Okinawa, Ravasi is concerned too about the expected historic peak of this year's El Nino and its supercharging of warmth in the Pacific Ocean, bringing fears of another global bleaching event just around the corner. Anand Ram, CBC News, Toronto.
1: Finally, get your eye glitter, spandex, and dance moves ready, Canada. Applications are now open to represent this country at the 2027 Eurovision Song Contest. Famous for glitzy costumes, sometimes goofy electropop, and decidedly over-the-top theatricality. That's last year's winner, Bulgaria's Dara with Banga Ranga. Canadians have competed over the years, but for other countries. Céline Dion won the whole Shebangara for Switzerland in 1988 with Ne Partez Pas Sans Moi. But this time around, CBC is an official broadcast partner, which means Canadians can compete for Canada. Artists must be 18 or older, able to sing in both official languages, and be ready to act fast, because applications close September 9th. Jennifer Detman is the head of the CBC's Eurovision delegation.
4: We are looking for an artist that has elite vocal command. And we need an artist that can take on that stage, which is a huge stage. So we thought that our best bet would to be an artist that has a little more experience in the first year. And then going forward, I think that that will shift and change.
1: Musician Dani Doucette has already put her name forward. And she says she did some research about what the judges would be looking for.
23: And it's about the song and it's about the performance. And about a month ago, I got together a little team and we started to really go at it by creating a really original piece of music that would have every element of Canada in it. So we really did check off a lot of the boxes. I'm very excited.
1: All the info is on the cbc.ca website. A committee of music experts will select a shortlist, and then Canadians will get a chance to vote online for the winner sometime in the fall. Thanks for being with us. This has been Your World Tonight for Monday, August 31st. I'm Salima Shivji. Good night.

0: It's 2 minutes before 6:30, 17 degrees and mostly cloudy in Regina, 20 degrees and partly cloudy in Saskatoon. From CBC Saskatchewan's Saskatoon Bureau, I'm David Shield with a look at the news headlines. A man is dead after an ATV crash last week in Stanley Mission. RCMP say the man collided with a sign. He was taken to hospital and declared dead. Police have seized more than 50,000 illegal cigarettes in the community of Pilger. Officers also seized meth, a gun, a baton, an energy weapon, and cocaine from a home. A 60-year-old man has been charged with selling and distributing tobacco and trafficking cocaine. And people in the south are still clearing up after some wild weather. A tornado has been confirmed near Merrifield, and another is being investigated near Kelso. In Regina, there was so much rain, one family took their inflatable boat out on the street. In the weather, showers ending this evening in the south with fog patches developing overnight in Regina with gusty winds at a low of 9. Showers ending this evening, then clearing in the parkland tonight with fog patches developing near midnight in Prince Albert with gusty winds at a low of 10. Sunny in the south tomorrow with fog patches dissipating in the morning in Moose Jaw with a high of 25.
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4: Hello, I'm Neil Kirksall.
5: Good evening, I'm Chris Howden. This is As It Happens. Tonight,
4: the plight at the end of the tunnel. Hundreds of workers in Nepal are believed to be trapped underground in hydropower tunnels after last week's floods. Their families are angry, but still hopeful they might be rescued.
5: No thank EU. Icelanders vote against restarting talks to join the European Union. A no supporter tells us that wasn't about pushing the EU away, but embracing her own country's sovereignty.
4: Cliffhanger, rescuers swoop in to save a mountain climber stranded on a 6-inch ledge 10,000 feet above the ground. A firefighter tells us the nighttime rescue could easily have ended very badly.
5: Thanking his lucky stars, an astronomer is delighted at the launch of NASA's new Nancy Grace Roman telescope, which he says will help us better understand the universe and our place in it.
4: Throwing people a lot of curves, voters have chosen the winner of the inaugural Fat Marmot Week. We'll hear how a, quote, special boy who likes to eat rocks, unquote, managed to tip the scales in his favor.
5: And putting the riff in verifiable. After conducting a study of fans at a German rock festival, scientists announced that listening to heavy metal might actually increase your pain threshold. As it happens, the Monday edition, radio that finds poetry in motion. For days now, rescuers in Nepal have been urgently digging, blasting, and pumping their way through mountains of mud and debris. They're trying to reach hundreds of workers who are believed to have been trapped inside hydropower tunnels by the flash floods that swept across the Nepal-Tibet border last week. Around 900 workers are missing underground. Experts say some could have access to oxygen, but are warning that the chances of finding survivors diminish as the days pass. Utom Bloon is Senior Vice President of the Independent Power Producers Association, which represents the companies whose workers are trapped. We reached him in Kathmandu.
4: Utom, what have you heard today about these rescue efforts?
6: Today, I just come back from the site. This disaster was like a horrific kind of movie. Everything, including that bridge, everything, road, all the heavy equipment, that dogs, tunnels, it's all swept away. From today, so all the equipment is reached there. They also did a blasting. So that's a control, that's control blast. And all the that's water is pumping out. Then once water level goes down, then they will enter there. And they are taking out all those, slurry and everything by the using heavy equipment. And all our drone and everything is sending inside the tunnel so that they can, wherever they can send, they can send, and they can access the tunnel and movement of the people or something like that. And some of the people is doing the rock climbing and trying to reach and figure it out if there is some other like inlet tunnel that can enter the people. So there is many other options working on parallelly.
4: You flew over one of these these areas, one of these plants and the tunnels. Mm-hmm. Describe for our listeners what it was like. What did you see?
6: Oh my God! It's basically when you see these things, you know, we are saying it is a like flood, but flood means you have a rain and slowly water goes up and you have a time to evacuate. You have a time to go up, and even this early warning system works. But it is like a blast. You can just imagine the speed, and you must have seen the video of that's Chinese that sport. It's just taken over a whole building in just a fraction of seconds. And this slurry and mud goes up to the 150 meter high than earlier ground. So all these stone, mud, slurry was coming like 20 meter above the bridge. Both sides of the river is painted like concrete, but it's a slurry and mud. All trees, lot of habitats, lot of building were swept away and just, I mean, dumped into the a river, and there is nothing, and people are dying, animals are died there. There is a lot of smell. I mean, it's a horrific kinds of movie scene, I would say.
4: Have you heard from any of the families of the workers who are still stuck?
6: Yeah. Family member is constantly pushing all these projects, head office in Kathmandu, and they are also reaching to us, and they are complaining, to be really honest. They are very, very angry. They're complaining about delay in rescuing the people. I can understand that. We are fully, I mean, okay about whatever they said, but it is beyond our control. At least as a developer, it's beyond mm-hmm. our control. But we are constantly meeting with them. We are trying to convince them that we are doing where possible, and we are also connected with government.
4: What are you army, saying to government officials? What are you saying to authorities you've been speaking to?
6: Yeah, but, I mean, whenever we are talking to them, we are helping them in way possible, like getting a machine, you know, sending a few people there if there is a need of some financial help, I would say. And we are also getting them a design of the these hydropower projects, drawing and maps. And I mean, we are doing way possible, but they still flood, and it's like in a mountain area. You don't have heavy equipment. You have to go manually if you fall down, even if like, we don't have like very experience on that kinds of rescue in Nepal, because it's never happened in history of Nepal.
4: How do you feel though about the rescue response, the government response so far?
6: Yeah, I would say it's really, really getting delay now, getting late. These people are high skill, our engineers, high skill like manpowers. They already did many projects in Nepal. They are assets, they are gems for hydropower industry, and we are rushing against the time. But in terms of even government sides, they are putting their full effort on that. Yeah, till like Saturday, it was not fully focused on hydropower side. From the Saturday, it was fully focused. It's slightly been delayed, but mm-hmm. government, everybody is now focused and fully focused on this hydropower projects.
4: Why do you think it was delayed? Why do you think it was delayed?
6: Initially, the people are like much more focused on surrounding people who is like scattered everywhere mm-hmm. around the river bank. So basically, first priority is given to the general public, right? So the only then and reaching there like barefoot is like almost impossible. Machine is also not there. Road is not there. Bridge is not there. So only chopper. So that is the major, I would say, the focus area initially. So people are just like confused where to begin with, right? Something like that.
4: The Prime Minister of Nepal has said that experts from India, China, and South Korea are now involved in the rescue operations. Mm-hmm. The Energy Minister mm-hmm. posted on social media that those trapped workers are the, quote, highest priority. Mm-hmm. How are you feeling about the chances that more people are going to come out alive?
6: Yeah, the tunnel also have got oxygen, because there is a few inlet tunnels that can pass the oxygen there. So there is around, believed to be 300 people working there. So we are still hopeful on that particular project. That's 300 people we will able to bring back alive. And other like three projects, there is a like buried, below 20 meters of landslide and slurry is, buried. And there is a place of oxygen is not available. Water is there, but oxygen is not there. So if I feel, there is less chances, but we are still hopeful because until and unless we don't reach there, we don't see it. So, and they are our loved ones, so we cannot trust that they are no more.
4: Uttam, I appreciate your time. Thank you for this.
6: Thank you so much. Namaste.
5: Uttam Bloon is the Senior Vice President of the Independent Power Producers Association, which represents companies whose workers are trapped in tunnels in Nepal. He's in Kathmandu.

0: There may be 100 billion planets in the Milky Way. There may be more than 100 billion. But even if we go with the low estimate, that's a lot of marbles for scientists like Jason Rowe to sift through. But now Mr. Rowe and other astronomers have been handed a powerful new tool to discover and understand all those planets. Yesterday, NASA's Nancy Grace Roman telescope blasted off into space from Cape Canaveral. It promises to send back all kinds of new data about our galaxy to us. I will not understand it, but Mr. Rowe will. He's a physics and astronomy professor at Bishop's University. We reached him in Sherbrooke, Quebec.
1: Professor, you watched this all happen online, live. What did it feel like?
2: Watching a rocket launch is always amazing.
1: Yeah.
2: It reaches that crescendo of years of anticipation, and then the launch is up and into space in a matter of minutes. It's a fabulous experience.
1: And now the waiting game, but where is it headed first? Let's tell our listeners.
2: So Roman right now is in a low Earth orbit, and then very soon it's going to transition onto its journey out to what's called Lagrange Point 2, which is about 1 million kilometers away from the Earth, and it's going to take roughly 3 months to get there.
1: And once it arrives, what excites you most, and other, you know, astronomers as well, about what it may be able to capture and what you could glean from it?
2: So once Roman arrives at its destination at Lagrange Point 2, it's still going to undergo a bunch of checks of what's called commissioning to see how the instrument works and everything else. And then there's going to be that big, exciting moment when you get what are called first light images that come back, as well as some preliminary science goals that we're going to do to capture beautiful images of different parts of our Milky Way galaxy, of distant galaxies. And those first images are going to tell us how well we're going to do scientifically with Roman.
1: You study planets outside our solar system, exoplanets. We've talked about them on our show before, obviously. But what are some of the questions that you have that you hope Roman will help you answer?
2: Yeah, so as someone that studies exoplanets, is I study them because I want to understand how our Earth formed and evolved. Exoplanets is one way of being able to determine that. So what makes Roman so exciting is that it's going to potentially discover over 100,000 new exoplanets. Mm-hmm. Some of them are going to be close by to us. Some of them are going to be on the other side of the galaxy. That's going to be the first time we do essentially a galactic census of how planets form and evolve throughout our galaxy.
1: So this to you, I mean, all of these missions and other telescopes, certainly they're significant to research and to NASA's work in particular. But it sounds like you have a soft spot already for this one.
2: Yes, I do. And it's partially because we've been working on this for a number of years of demonstrating how the great exoplanet science that will come out of the Roman space program. Some of this is tied to work a decade earlier that we did with Kepler. Kepler was very exciting because it demonstrated that, for instance, there's more planets in the Milky Way galaxy than there are stars. And now with Roman, it's getting that high fidelity, large sample to be able to drill down in statistics and start finding solar systems that remind us of home.
1: How do you stay patient knowing that, you know, it will be, what, spring before you start to see things?
2: Yeah, that we still have a lot of work to do ahead of time. So my team here at Bishop's University, we're going to be doing the search on the data to find these 100,000 new exoplanets. Mm-hmm. So in the lead up to that experiment happening is we're going to be testing our computer codes. We're going to be testing simulations. When commissioning data shows up, we'll be doing tests on that as well to validate that our computing facilities here in Canada are ready and up to the task for this big windfall of discovery that's about to occur next year.
1: So it'll keep you busy. So you're not maybe staring at the calendar and the clock as closely.
2: Oh, I still will be, right? You know, it's going to start circling spring next year for when the survey starts.
1: This program, this telescope, they're named for Nancy Grace Roman. What do you want our listeners to know about what she achieved and why ultimately this was named for her?
2: Nancy Grace Roman, she was one of the first administrators for NASA, and she is the reason why we have facilities like the Hubble Space Telescope. So pushing on that end to ensure that there's investment in astronomical facilities, ensuring that there's people involved to do the work. It is very suiting that we now have this facility that is being launched that's going to not only teach us about exoplanets, teach us about dark energy and dark matter and the nature of the universe itself. It's named after someone that was extremely influential in what we have for modern day astronomy and what we're actually able to do.
1: Do you let yourself, you know, when you close your eyes at night or when you have some downtime, do you close your eyes and imagine what this telescope is going to give you, the kinds of images? Do you draw them in your mind?
2: So one thing that happens frequently is that when it's a nice evening and I'm sitting outside on the deck, right, and the clouds clear up and the stars come out, is I can't help but realize that every star that you look at in a nighttime sky has planets around it. Mm-hmm. And what's going on those planets? You know, is there someone there looking back at us or even beyond that? It makes your mind run, right? So I'm sitting here and now my mind racing about all the cool things that are going to show up and why it's really exciting, this type of knowledge that we've never had before. Like I said, just go out on any clear night, stare up into the sky, and you're looking at billions of worlds out there potentially staring back.
1: Professor, I'm so glad we could speak. I do that a lot too, even though I'm not in your field, but it is a beautiful, magical thing. Thank you for this.
2: Oh, you're welcome. Have a great day.
1: You too.
0: Jason Rowe is a physics and astronomy professor at Bishop's University and the Canada Research Chair in Exoplanet Astrophysics. He's in Sherbrooke, Quebec.

0: There's a new heavyweight champ in Colorado, and he is an absolute unit. As we've been telling you, the inaugural Fat Marmot Week took place this month, inspired by the popularity of the annual Fat Bear Week in Alaska. The new contest saw eight rodents battle it out. Each had spent months feasting, packing on the pounds before the start of the long winter. The bodies were round. The stakes were high. Well, medium high. And the internet was obsessed. Thousands of people cast their ballots, and now a winner has been crowned. Katie Adler is a graduate student at the University of California, Los Angeles, and works with the lab that ran the competition. We reached her in Gothic, Colorado.
1: Katie, you were on our show just a few weeks ago now, mid-competition. Now the results are in. You're here to announce which marmot has bragging rights.
2: So Dawn was our winner this year. So we had eight contestants. Mm-hmm. Dawn was both the fattest marmot, so he gained the most mass over the season, and he was the popular vote winner. So he, we like to say, gained or won the hearts and minds of our voters. He definitely deserved it. You know, he was really, really big by the end of the season.
1: He
2: started at around 8.5 pounds, and he kind of ended around 13. So he like nearly doubled his body mass.
1: Bravo. 6 kilos.
2: Under six.
1: Yeah. So just for a point of comparison, a marmot that large, that heavy, compared to a normal marmot, just help us visualize here.
2: He's a big male, so that kind of gives him an advantage over some of our other contestants. I would say maybe like 4 to 4.5 kilos is like a pretty big female. 5 is about pushing it for like a big male. He's like about 5.5 kilos, which is kind of insane. He's just absolutely massive. So he was visibly the biggest winner when we were watching him during our observations.
1: And so did you think, you know, he had a lock on it?
2: You know, I want to think that the public had a lot of favorites. Like, you know, people were really rooting for Open Kite, people were rooting for Stonehenge. But it did feel like he was the overall fan favorite. So I'm not surprised, but I did hope that some of them made it a bit further than they did.
1: And the personality aspect of it, you were saying that voters responded to that, what Dawn was showing on that front. What's Dawn's personality like?
2: Yeah, so I think people really liked the fact that we said he is a special boy who likes to eat rocks. You know, marmots get a bit of minerals and salt from rocks, so we've seen him licking them a couple times, and so we thought to add that. I think that was kind of silly for people and very out of nowhere, so I think that really engaged people a bit more than maybe some other bios that we gave to the animals.
1: Have you been able to get a read on how Dawn is feeling about this huge honor?
2: You know, I don't know. I have not talked to him personally, but we like to say that we kind of will give him a reward of a little bit more bait in the back of his traps next time we trap him.
1: Right.
2: So hopefully that will give him an inclination that he is the winner.
1: And for listeners who didn't hear you the first time you were on our show, there's been a huge amount of interest on this online, including on your OnlyFans account, Only Marms. How is that account doing?
2: Oh, it's pretty good. So I don't run it personally, but my colleague, Emily Ranke, runs that. We've gotten over $5,000 on that account. So, you know, it's slow and steady, but it's people are donating. We really appreciate it.
1: Very PG, we should say. You were raising money through this for the Rocky Mountain Biological Laboratory. How much have you raised so far?
2: So we've definitely, across all of our donations, raised about $120,000 at least, which is super awesome. We're so grateful. We could not have imagined this much of support from the public and from our the people who have supported us through Fat Marmot Week. So, yeah, we're just super grateful for it.
1: And what do you think it will be the best way? Any decisions made yet on how to spend all of that money that was raised?
2: You know, we're still kind of in the figuring out stages because we didn't really expect to get this much money, you know, but I think it'll go at least towards maybe a student or towards lab equipment or something that is really important for continuing the project. So it will be spent well. That's all I can say at this point.
1: You enjoy marmots, clearly, maybe even love them. Have they taught you anything through this competition?
2: I reflect on how resilient they are. You know, they can make it through really harsh summers. It's been really hot this year, they can make it through not getting eaten by predators, because, you know, we have a badger at one of our sites that has been ravaging some of our pups. But some of the adults have made it through. And so and they've made it through some really tough hibernation periods. And I think that that's just really cool. And marmots are resilient and deserve a lot of respect. And I think I've gained a lot more respect for them. And I hope the public has too through this process.
1: What would you say to people who aren't, you know, they're not marveling at marmots the way you and your colleagues are? What's your pitch to them?
2: I think people, maybe if they're not super excited about marmots, that's okay. You know, not everyone's excited mm-hmm. about marmots, but take a little bit extra time in your day to like think about your surroundings and kind of give nature a bit more appreciation, because it's the natural world is so wonderful and amazing and cool. And if you're not really paying attention to it, you're missing out. So I think just overall, get excited about wildlife.
1: Yeah. And this is the first one. We know we talked about Fat Bear Week, and I think that was a point of inspiration for you and the team there as well. Is there going to be a second Fat Marmot Week?
2: Yes. So Fat Marmot Week 2027 is confirmed.
1: Oh, get your merch now.
2: Yeah. So it's going to be a bit more organized. You know, this was a trial run. It was a very successful trial run, but next year might be a bit more organized and have a bit more planning behind it. So hopefully it'll be even better than this year.
1: Good to speak with you. Thanks for coming back on the show, Katie.
2: Yeah. Thanks for having me.
0: Katie Adler is a graduate student at UCLA. She works in the Rocky Mountain Biological Laboratory, which ran Fat Marmot Week. We reached her in Gothic, Colorado.

Too cold. Too cold. Cassie, what was my time? About 4 minutes? Wait, 2.1 seconds? Your stopwatch is broken, but fine, we'll say 2.1 seconds. You out there as well, write down your time. And now on to the next part of the experiment, where we listen to an entire Metallica concert. To return to my prior question, are you ready to rock?

0: America loves Edmonton.
1: That was the entirety of the Metallica show from August of 2017 in Edmonton. It was 2 hours and 40 minutes long, so we had to compress it a little bit time-wise. But technically, we all did just hear the whole show. Now it's time to dunk our arms in the cold water. Again. Too cold. How long that time, Cassie? 2.7 seconds. Incredible. That confirms the conclusions of the new study in Scientific Reports. Heavy metal really might boost our pain tolerance. In 2023, researchers from the Max Planck Institute for Human Cognitive and Brain Sciences went to the Wacken Open Air Heavy Metal Music Festival in Germany. Before the festival, they asked 60 people to immerse their non-dominant arms in frigid water. And then afterwards, they asked 62 people who had been to the festival to do the same thing. They found that both groups felt the same amount of pain, like I just felt, but the people who had spent the previous 4 days banging their heads to the world's heaviest bands were able to keep their arms submerged for longer. They could endure the pain, as metal had taught them. The scientists have a lot of follow-up questions, but right now, I only have one. Are you ready to rock? Here's Lee Aaron with Metal Queen.

0: Lee Aaron with Metal Queen.
1: We're going to take a short break now. When we return, I'll speak with the head of Iceland's Farmers Association, who says that after a tense referendum campaign, she's relieved Iceland voted no to further talks about joining the European Union.
0: I can't tell if Neil was laughing at Lee Aaron or this giant tub of water that I brought
1: what
0: in.
1: What are you talking about?
0: To make sure that I was doing the scientific experiment correctly. And a few years ago, an anonymous organ donation saved the life of Megan Ipana's little girl. Now that donor is no longer anonymous and has become a dear friend. Stay tuned. I'm Chris Howden.
1: And I'm Neil Kirksall.

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0: is our home. 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We get real. We get curious. We dig into the heart of what's really going on and groove to the music of the 306. 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
1: 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Coming up in an hour, it's Ideas with Nahla Ayed.
2: There are three dimensions in space and one dimension in time. 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
3: This is CBC News. At 7 o'clock, 17 degrees and mostly cloudy in Regina, 20 degrees and partly cloudy in Saskatoon. From CBC Saskatchewan's Saskatoon Bureau, I'm David Shield. The Saskatchewan government is rejecting demands by the opposition NDP to recall the provincial legislature. The official opposition says it's necessary to deal with the ongoing trade dispute with the United States, but the government disagrees. Brad Crasweller is the government whip. He says ministers and government officials are at conferences in the United States this week to build relationships.
4: And so we're continuing to do the real work of engaging those individuals. And again, recalling the legislature, it's the federal government's responsibility to get a deal with the United States of America.
3: The NDP says private members' bills they introduced in the spring would immediately help the day-to-day lives of provincial residents. Crasweller says Saskatchewan is among the most affordable provinces in the country. RCMP say a Stanley Mission man has died following an ATV crash last week. It happened Friday night around 11 o'clock in Stanley Mission, about 460 kilometers north of Saskatoon. RCMP say a man was driving an ATV and collided with a sign on the intersection of Highway 915 and Bear Avenue. The 34-year-old man was taken to hospital and declared dead. RCMP continued to investigate, and the deceased's family has been notified. The Mounties say they've responded to 62 fatal collisions that have killed 75 people so far this year. As heavy rains flooded parts of Regina yesterday, two kids in the city's Lakeview neighborhood found a pretty unique way to navigate their street. Michelle Fletcher says she and her kids went out after the heavy rainfall to help neighbors clear flooded drains. And with them came an unusual piece of equipment.
5: My kids are 10 and 8, but it was up to their knees. We grabbed a blow-up dinghy and brought it down the street. They thought it was awesome. I mean, when's the last time you went canoeing down your street? And I don't wish that upon people because I think it comes with problems, but we took advantage of a wild situation.
3: Most of the rain seems to be over, but showers are possible tonight. South and Central can expect to see wind gusts of up to 60 kilometers an hour. At 2 minutes after 7 o'clock, it's 17 degrees in Regina, 20 degrees in Saskatoon. This is CBC News. Canadians are heading to the polls in three federal by-elections today. Seats are open in BC, Ontario, and Quebec. The Toronto and Vancouver ridings were previously held by two Liberal MPs. The most competitive race is expected to be in Chicoutimi-Laferre. Political scientist Felix Mathieu says the rural Quebec riding can be a bit of a wild card.
6: Chicoutimi-Laferre, it's a rainbow district. It has been all the colors over the past two decades or so. It's been Bloc, it's been Liberals, Conservatives, New Democrat. So one never knows. But right now, I think it really is a tight race between the Bloc Québécois and the Liberals.
3: The Liberals will need to win two of the three seats in order to keep their majority in the House of Commons. Nepali officials confirm more than 900 people have died following last week's Himalayan floods. Rescuers are racing to free hundreds of workers believed to be trapped in tunnels at several hydropower projects. The Nepali army says search and rescue teams are using controlled blasts, excavators, and searchlights to clear water and mud. Teams recovered four bodies after entering three tunnels. Across the region, 4,400 people remain missing, including 30 Canadians. And that's the news this hour from CBC Saskatchewan. Now here's a look at the forecast with CBC meteorologist Alistair Alders. For tonight, remaining showers through central and eastern Saskatchewan will taper off to a lingering chance of a shower, mostly through east central overnight. Otherwise, clearing to becoming partly and mainly clear across the province. Winds will diminish and become light this evening to overnight, except northwest wind gusts between 30 to 50 kilometers an hour for the Parkland region into east central Saskatchewan. Overnight lows will be between 7 and 14 degrees. For tomorrow, sunny in the south with fog patches dissipating in the morning in Moose Jaw with a high of 25. Sunny in central Saskatchewan tomorrow with fog patches dissipating in Saskatoon with a high of 23.
7: Hello again and welcome back. I'm Neil Kirksall.
8: And I'm Chris Howden. This is As It Happens, the Monday edition, part two. Coming up.
7: Net benefits. Iceland votes no in a referendum on whether to continue negotiating to join the EU. An Icelander tells us she voted to maintain her country's independence, and specifically the independence of its fisheries.
8: A white man in Ontario who killed an Indigenous woman with a trailer hitch in 2017 has been granted parole, and her grand chief is asking whether race played a role in his release.
7: And postcards from the ledge. A man was stranded for hours on a 6-inch mountain ledge. One of his rescuers describes how they got him to safety. Stay tuned.

0: For the past few months, Iceland has been debating whether or not to restart talks about joining the European Union. According to the Yes campaign, joining the EU would mean greater geopolitical security. The No campaign argued that accession would strip Iceland of the ability to set its own laws, especially when it came to agricultural and fishing policy. The debate was fierce and divisive, and now it's over. Yesterday, after a referendum, officials announced that the No side had won with almost 53% of the vote. Margaret Augusta Sigurðardóttir is the general secretary of the Icelandic Farmers Association. She supported the No campaign. We reached her in Reykjavik.
1: Margaret, how are you and your members feeling now that this vote is done and dusted?
2: I would definitely say, honestly, I think the overwhelming feeling is relief. The debate was intense and people care deeply about the outcome. There are certainly many people who are disappointed and hurt by the result, and that always deserves respect, because democracy isn't about one side getting everything it wants.
1: There will be people who might be pleased or reassured to hear you say that after what was quite a contentious campaign period leading up to this vote. And the result, as our listeners heard, was quite close. How did that play out, you know, around your own dinner table, among your friends and family? Was everyone in agreement?
2: No, not really. Many people I deeply loved were not in the same opinion as I did. But the thing is, if you just look at it from the perspective that Icelanders did not reject Europe. They looked at what they already had, and Iceland will continue to work closely with Europe through the EEA agreement, Schengen, and many other forms of cooperation. And the referendum was not about rejecting Europe in any ways. It was about whether Iceland should ultimately join the EU. And a yes in the referendum was one step towards EU direction.
1: It was about the talks, right? Not even just joining. This was just a yes or no to continue talks.
2: Yeah, but from a broader perspective, it's why you're having the talk. The end goal is always to be a member. So that was the thing. And maybe somebody, it wasn't very understandable how it was often promoted. Because if you're having the talk, you're heading to EU. Of course, there was a proposed to be a referendum afterwards when there would be a session agreement to have another referendum. But in general, people ended up asking themselves what they would gain from taking the next step and what they would have to give up in return.
1: Why was no the right answer in your view?
2: It was, I think, definitely about sovereignty, because we have been in a sovereign nation since 1918, and we started that way in 1262. So sovereignty is quite a lot for us as a people of 400,000. And ultimately, the end result was that people in Iceland want to decide in Iceland how the rules are in Iceland and how policies are designed.
1: And specifically around agricultural policies, fishing, right? What was, for our listeners who are just diving into this result, what did you feel was at stake or that you might lose?
2: The thing is that the EU regulation work is for market of 450 million of consumers and people. We are here 400,000, and it's just unrealistic that we could ever play by the same rules being an isolated island in the North Atlantic as the European mainland. So that's just, for me, it's a bit of a common sense, and the exemption that we would need would have to be so extreme that it would go beyond the fundamental rules of EU, and therefore the likability that 27 member states, countries, would accept such extreme exemptions are quite non-realistic.
1: So the EU, you know, officials in Brussels suggesting or saying they would work with Iceland on some of these very issues you're talking about, fishing in particular, the fact that this was just about talks, as we said, not joining quite yet. Those reassurances from Brussels, they didn't convince you. Why not?
2: Because the Commission in Brussels and all the institutions of Brussels always need to play within the same field, on the same field of rules, we would always need to go beyond that. They would always be bound by the fundamental principles of EU. So therefore, it wasn't worth the risk. And there was not, they were not very convincing on how they could get us the exemption we would need.
1: Your foreign minister, Iceland's foreign minister, told Reuters today, quote, "We didn't vote away the geopolitical situation. It's still there, and we still have to find other ways to increase our security," unquote. And he's talking about, you know, the way alliances have shifted, threats from the U.S. president, certainly. Keeping in mind the seriousness of what you're talking about and the agricultural policies, how important they are and how important fishing is to the population there. Why do you feel that they're more important than the kind of geopolitical threats that there are right now?
2: We are a member of NATO. We have a very good relationship with Europe. So basing the debate on some kind of fair, that didn't come close to the voters, I think, because that discussion was mostly by foreign media. It was maybe in the beginning of the debate, but it ultimately was mostly about interest, inflation and currency and food price.
1: But the foreign minister is saying that there's reasons to be concerned and the security situation needs to be improved or increased. And now he's going to look for alternatives. The country will look for alternatives, as he said. So I hear what you're saying about it not reaching, you know, the voters directly. Yeah. But he's suggesting that there's a reason to be concerned still for Iceland.
2: Thank God I'm not the foreign minister, because for us, at least this has not been here at the dinner table.
1: Right.
2: So it's not threats by some president in the US or any other. So
1: yeah, one feels abstract. The other one felt very concrete at this point.
2: Yeah.
1: Margaret, I'm so glad we could speak. Thank you for your time.
2: You too. Have a nice evening.
0: Margaret Augusta Sigurðardóttir is the General Secretary of the Icelandic Farmers Association. We reached her in Reykjavik.

0: Today on Parliament Hill, Barbara Kentner's family made a promise. The Wabagoon Lake Ojibwe Nation woman would not be forgotten. Ms. Kentner died in 2017 after being struck by a trailer hitch thrown from a moving vehicle. Braden Bushby is the man who threw that trailer hitch. In 2021, he was sentenced to 8 years for manslaughter, less a month for time served. And now the parole board has given Mr. Bushby full parole. Barbara Kentner's family went to Ottawa to question that decision. This is some of what her sister Connie had to say.
1: She was a mother, an aunt, and a friend. She was loved. She had a family who needed her. Like, we still need her. And now we are being asked to accept a decision that allows Braden Bushby, the man responsible for her death, to return to Thunder Bay, a small community, on full parole. As we continue to experience injustice, we have to hear the details again. We have to explain our pain again. When the parole board makes a decision like this, they are not deciding in a vacuum. There is a family on the other side of that decision, which is us. There is a community on that other side of that decision, is where we live. There are Indigenous women and girls watching. There are families who are asking themselves whether the justice system will protect them and whether their voices will matter if something happens to them.
0: That was Connie Kentner, the sister of Barbara Kentner, speaking on Parliament Hill earlier today. She spoke alongside Grand Chief Francis Kavanaugh of Grand Council Treaty 3.
2: I was there when we first heard the news of this completely senseless act on one of our people. I was there when we were devastated to hear that Barbara had passed away and that this attack had taken her life. I was there when her attacker was sentenced for this senseless act that took a life. I cannot believe that I have to say I am here to see her attacker be granted full parole. It is unacceptable to me that only a handful of years can pass before someone who took the lives of one of our beloved ones walks free. I believe it is an insult that the parole board can hear reports of the attacker mowing hate symbols into lawns and having them tattooed on his body and say that he is not a threat to society. As I have said over and over again, this decision is a miscarriage of justice. It sends a horrible message to our people that our lives are only worth a small jail sentence and a few lines in the media. Everyone here knows that the justice system in this country remains systemically racist. Though many deny it, the system continues to take into account who the attacker is and who the victim is, even when a life is taken. I ask, if Barbara was white, would her attacker be free today? Would a First Nation man who took the life of a white woman on the streets of Thunder Bay be walking free today? We all know the answer to that question. I call upon all Canadians to reflect seriously on the kind of country they want to live in and ask themselves honestly if this decision reflects their understanding of justice.
0: Treaty 3 Grand Chief Francis Kavanaugh speaking in Ottawa this morning.

0: For hours, a 6-inch rock ledge was the only thing preventing Rob Martin from falling to his death. A little over a week ago, Mr. Martin set out to climb Laurel Mountain in the Sierra Nevada, but he took a wrong turn and found himself secured on that tiny ledge 10,000 feet off the ground. When he realized he had nowhere to go, he used a sat phone to call 911. That's where Mitch Queering enters the story. He is a volunteer with the Mono County Sheriff Search and Rescue Team that saved Rob Martin. We reached him in Mammoth Lakes, California.
1: Mitch, have you had a chance to sort of take it all in, process what you were able to do, how you were able to help? Have you ever been part of a rescue like this one?
2: I have been able to have some good processing time with this one and do some good reflection. And my final thoughts are that this is a different rescue than others, even though we do other technical rescues here in our big, expansive county. And that is primarily for the very positive, immediate positive story behind it. The fact that we were able to execute and help this person in their time of need immediately and with positive results, I think really sets it apart.
1: Tell us about the kind of terrain that he was climbing and where he was stuck.
2: So he ventured off route of a long, complex alpine gully into unprotectable, very vertical, slick terrain. And he found himself eventually landing at a 6-inch ledge that had one positive handhold. And that is where he said, I need to stop here. I am not safe continuing up or down. And any slip could be fatal for me.
1: I mean, I inhaled and started holding my breath when you said 6 inches of rock. I mean, precarious seems like an understatement.
2: Yes, not a lot of purchase for both feet. This was once we actually laid our eyes on him, we witnessed Rob switching feet, kind of 1 foot to the next foot, shaking him out, trying to keep that fatigue from setting in from being in such a tight spot.
1: And was it an accident that he took, you know, went on that other part of the route?
2: Totally an accident. I can't speak to the specifics of exactly how he got there. As climbers, sometimes we just kind of have our head down. We're in the zone, maneuvering on a route. And I think he was just in the zone. And he, I believe, was doing exactly what he thought was right. And he made some committing moves and just found himself off route. And once he realized, I am not where I need to be, he made a very wise choice and stopped.
1: How long did it take you from that first call from the sheriff gearing up? How long did it take you to find him on that perch?
2: I want to say we fully located him between 4 and 5 hours after that initial call. Finally, when we laid our complete eyes, just had a complete visual of exactly what was going on. That's getting up the mountain. That's hauling all of this heavy technical gear into the mountain, maneuvering down this gully, trying to call out, until eventually we were able to hear him and then see him. Once we saw him and realized that it was going to mean getting to him, accessing him, securing him was going to mean starting at nightfall, that was a decision that we felt we had no choice to make.
1: Why did it have to be nightfall?
2: It had to be nightfall because nightfall was approaching. Mm. In other situations where we may consider if someone is in a better spot, a spot they may be able to wait the night out and allow for safer daytime operating conditions for rescuers, we may make that choice. But once we saw exactly where Rob was, it didn't become a question of, can we leave him here tonight? It became a question of, we need to get to him now, and how best can we do that?
1: What did you say to him when you first located him?
2: It was very difficult to speak with Rob, even though we saw him because of this ferocious wind, this higher than normal wind that had been blowing in the area over the past few days, but particularly that day. It had been extremely windy, which had hampered these helicopter rescue efforts, which traditionally we would utilize in the past in this area.
1: So how did you do it? It's hard for us to wrap our heads around that he's there, for all of these hours. Before you get there, and then the hours of the rescue operation. So, you know, as best you can, sort of the steps that you have to take to reach him and get him to safety.
2: In this unprotectable rock area, the only way to really make it protectable is to drill a, emergency sort of rescue anchor bolts. And we have a really cool system that allows us to actually take our equipment with us after we place it. But that was what we decided was the best route. We sent we set our anchor. We had one sort of rope attendant, one patient rescuer attendant. We sent that patient rescuer attendant out with a rope to traverse laterally. Eventually, after several hundred feet of maneuvering laterally, they were able to see the subject top down. They were lowered to that subject where they were able to secure them, and then eventually lowered to a much larger ledge.
1: And start to finish, how long did it take?
2: The entire rescue start to finish, I think, was in the range of 15 to 17 hours. The technical operation alone, just one portion of this much broader rescue, was several hours.
1: At what point do you all exhale, or do you cheer? I mean, what happens on hour 15 when you get him?
2: We do a little bit of both throughout the night. There was an exhale and a cheer when we first secured him, but we can't take our eye off the prize. We're still mid-mountain on this, in the middle of the night, on this very large, it was a very large mountain, and there's a lot of moving parts still. So we have we celebrate our small victories, or, you know, big victories, small victories, and we keep our eye on the prize. We continue the mission, we finish the mission, and then we really have a chance to let gratitude and celebration settle in.
1: Knowing what you know about climbing, what Rob Martin had to do to stay safe as he waited for help, what do you make of that?
2: I think that's one of the reasons that sets this rescue apart from others, is that Rob had an immense mental fortitude to push through his adverse situation. When he really pulled back and looked at the hand that he had before him, it was not very positive. And his decision to fight for himself is what really made the difference on a rescue like this.
1: Mitch, I appreciate this. Thank you.
2: Thank you for having me.
0: Mitch Queering is a volunteer with the Mono County Sheriff Search and Rescue Team. He's in Mammoth Lakes, California.

0: Megan Ipana thought she might never get a chance to thank the person who saved her daughter's life. In 2023, her daughter Lily was born with a rare liver condition. She needed a transplant. No one in their family was able to donate, so they started the search for an external donor. And luckily, after a few months, an anonymous donor came through. Lily is now a happy three-year-old with manageable symptoms, and her liver donor didn't stay anonymous for very long. Carmen Boskill had wanted to be a live liver donor ever since taking care of her father during his battle with liver disease. She and Ms. Ipana told the CBC how they ended up getting to know each other.
1: I was on Facebook one day, and a friend who I'd went to nursing school with in Red Deer, she had shared Megan and Lily's story on Facebook, and it had said all about Lily needing a live liver donor, and I saw blood type B. And I thought, this is so crazy, because I knew that there was only one baby in all of Canada that was in the system live, blood type B. I was blood type B. And I knew that that was the baby that I was indirectly matched to. I knew who they were, but they didn't have any idea who I was.
2: Yeah, that's exactly how it happened. So what we actually thought was that it was someone that we knew who wanted the ability to maybe back out at the last minute if they, you know, had decided that it was too much, which we totally understood.
1: We were strangers, but when we first met or spoke for the first time, I truly felt like I had known Megan my whole life. And we were best friends that were meeting that we haven't seen each other for a long time.
2: Yeah, I felt the same way. Like, it was just like we already knew each other.
1: I remember the day that I pulled up and Lily was waiting at the door and she was so excited and everything was just so natural. And I leaned down and when we had a hug, even my daughter gets mad at me because I said it was the best hug I've ever received. I'm not like a super religious person, but there was a higher power and I felt it that day. And even hugging Megan, like, I just feel like it was like this unspoken, weird cosmic connection.
2: Well, the only other person on this planet, other than her father and I, that has given her life is Carmen. That's something that even we couldn't do. Because without a liver, Lily would have died. So Carmen saved her life.
0: That's Carmen Boskill and Megan Ipana talking to Shannon Scott, host of The Trailbreaker.

In the words of Socrates, we accept the reality of the world with which we're presented. I mean, it wasn't exactly Socrates. It was more Christoph, the antagonist of the 1998 film The Truman Show, played by Ed Harris. But that fictional character's words are an apt description of what non-fictionally happened in a small town in northern Italy. After a landslide in 2005, a man named Franco Meloso said he had discovered a 2,000-year-old Greek amphitheater alongside artifacts dating back to the Neolithic, Greek, and Roman eras. He claimed the site had been visited by Julius Caesar and Cleopatra, and therefore it only made sense for him to charge people up to 40 euros per visit. In reality, though, Mr. Meloso had hired a local construction company to build and artificially age the entire thing, which was so clearly fake that the local heritage board and police immediately discovered its fakeness. One investigator said, quote, "Calling him a forger is an offense to forgers," unquote. Now, after a 10-year legal battle, the 69-year-old Mr. Meloso has been sentenced to 2 years and 4 months in prison. So, in the actual words of Socrates, I promise, true wisdom lies in one's confession about the limits of one's knowledge. Here are Sun Glaciers with Fakes.

0: Sun Glaciers with Fakes. And that will take us to the end of As It Happens for this Monday, August 31st.
1: As It Happens, we'll be back again for you tomorrow. It's nice to be back. I'm Neat Kirksall. Enjoy your evening.
0: I'm Chris Howden. It is nice to be back. Good night.

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1: Look, as long as I've been hosting this show, we've been having conversations about how AI is impacting the music industry. But now it feels like that question is more urgent. And that is because now we have the first AI-generated song that has managed to hit the Billboard Hot 100. So today on the podcast, how the AI music landscape is shifting. I'm El Amin Abdul Mahmoud, and this is Commotion. Rolly Pemberton is here. Maura Johnson is here. Welcome back to Commotion, both of you.
2: Yo.
3: Hello.
1: How's it going, everybody? It's nice to have you here. I regret to do this to you, but I think the place for us to start this conversation is right here.

0: Okay, so that is a cover version of Madonna's 1989 classic, Like a Prayer. It was produced by an Australian DJ named Josh Fowers. I really enjoyed Rolly immediately sort of beginning to laugh as that began to play. And I'm going to get to you in that in just a moment. More DJs doing a high-energy remix of a song that existed for a while. That's not a new thing. Why is this one getting all this attention?
1: Well, this one, I mean, as of this morning, it's had 50 million Spotify hits, and it hit number one on the national radio airplay chart in Australia really quickly. So that generated suspicion because everybody's wary of viral hits these days. And as it turned out, and you can kind of tell from some of the audio tells, like the very clipped at certain end vocals and stuff, that Fawaz didn't credit the AI music generator that helped him make this song. Everybody thought it was him and his uncle. And when he was called out, he said he used AI, quote, like a tool, and that he just wanted to provide his listeners with, quote, good music, which I mean, like a prayer, obviously, fair play. Since then, he's retroactively added a credit for, quote, generative AI, one word. And that also that credit also appears on his new single, which is a pretty much identical take, but it's on MGMT's Electric Feel.
0: Right.
1: But the more important thing is that last week, the Australian Recording Industry Association said that songs had to be, quote, substantially human-made in order to qualify for the country's album and singles chart. Now, what substantially means, I guess we're going to find that out.
0: Just right off the bat, I just want to say, I hate that we are living through this timeline. I do not want to be having conversations about what substantially human-made even means, but we'll get into that in just a moment. So that's happening in Australia. In North America, there's been a lot of conversation about this song.

0: Why is this happening? That is LA rapper Phoenix Flexen. The song is called That song is called Rubbers. It went viral this summer. It became the first AI generated song to actually make it onto the Billboard Hot 100. Look, first Phoenix was like, listen, definitely not AI made. And then a lot of internet people came up with being like, hey, these are all the telltale signs of an AI song. And then some convincing evidence that he used a program called Treblo to produce a track. And then he came clean about using it. Rolly, what are those telltale signs of a song being like, oh, I think that's AI, buddy?
1: Well, I think the first thing was this person has a British accent. And Phoenix Flexen's from L.A., so that was a big tell.
0: That's a good start.
1: He's a rapper. He's from Shoreline Mafia, and he had never sung before. So, yeah, this whole, like, major stylistic shift, this isn't like an 808s and Heartbreaks thing where there's an interpersonal turmoil, and he's like, I just need to sing and do something
0: through
1: different.
0: This tool, yeah.
1: It's like, no, he just randomly, it's the first song he's ever put out as a solo artist. There's nothing about this that is related to his music.
0: Yeah. That's a good telltale sign.
1: That's a huge
0: AI.
1: One.
0: But okay, does the fact that a song like this actually ends up making it onto the Billboard 100, like, does that make you go, I'm worried. I'm worried that this is going to open the floodgates and there's going to be a lot more of this and it's going to get onto the charts because it managed to make it onto the charts.
1: Yeah, I mean, I feel like that's the whole point of this experiment with Treblo and Phoenix Flexen is to demonstrate that they, through a lot of trickery and confusing the audience, have managed to get a song on the charts. But is it still there?
0: It's not still there.
1: It fell off the charts already.
0: Yeah.
1: So I'm like, well, there's not a lot of lasting power there at all.
0: Yeah, but time was more. Yeah, I made it to the Billboard Hot 100. Like that's a nice feather in your cap. You know what I mean?
2: It's a little different now with the way because of the way that streams are sort of calculated and like the way that streaming is a very sort of like light touch interaction. Yeah. But yeah, I think that it really it's definitely lost its luster in the age of 25 songs by one artist making the Hot 100 at the same time.
0: I really regret to make this whole conversation worse, but we got to, because it's interesting that you have these AI-generated tracks from Josh Foas and Phoenix Flexen, and they're doing big numbers, but then you have this.

0: just want to note the vibe shift between Rubbers, which you guys were at least a little bit delighted by, and the song that we're playing right now, which is called Affection. It is from Tyga, who is a singer slash rapper. He made an entire album with AI-generated tracks. The reception to this album has been unlike any I've seen before. Pitchfork gave it a 0.0 out of 10, failed to crack the album charts. A lot of the negative reaction has been focused on how Tyga ended up using AI. Mauro, when you consider all these different examples here, like, what does that tell you about the public's willingness to actually say, you know what, I do want some AI music?
1: Yeah, I think people might like songs that are made with AI at first, but often once they do, they're like, oh, it's over. No, because they don't want to be moved by a machine. Also, why do all the AI generated songs sound like the 80s? Like, why do they call back to that decade? That's an interesting thing to think about.
0: Yeah.
1: But, you know, I feel like it dovetails with a couple of other points right now in music. Like, you know, there's the recent backlash against like some viral acts like Stella Lefty, who, you know, she as a singer-songwriter, she had to retroactively give Noah Kahan songwriting credits for her
0: Boston.
1: Big song that's on for Boston. And like since her album came out on Friday, more songs have been picked out for like references to like the Chicks and other country artists. Yeah. And I feel like, you know, having AI make music also invites the idea of having AI prop up listener counts, like I was saying earlier, which seems like, you know, the falsehoods just pile up. And, you know, I think it's a problem with music discovery right now. A lot of people are just in the endless shuffle and they're not getting like the Casey Kasem front announce and back announce with little factoids about the artist that, you know, tell them that they're real. And, you know, I think that when you hear a song or like a snippet of it, you like it, you're like, oh, I'll file that away. And then like you find out that it's AI, you kind of feel cheated, right?
0: Yeah.
1: You kind of feel like, you know, they evoked an emotion from me against my will with a computer. And it's just, I think it's just, you know, tied up with the general like suspicious mood in the States and probably around the world. Like electric bills are going up, food's getting like more stuff added to it. City councils are, you know, doing, adding, making late night data center deals. Listeners just being annoyed by AI generated music, I think it really is kind of it sums up a lot of the anxieties and anger that are percolating right now.
0: Well, I was gonna say, downer. Before we started rolling, Mauro, you said welcome to the age of suspicion. I was like, I don't want to be here. I mean, having said that,
1: I don't either.
0: It's a little bit too late for that. I should say, Rolly, what I find kind of fascinating about all of these sort of evangelists for AI right now is like, you've got significant names who've made their careers in hip hop who have been like basically evangelists for using, you know, like your own talents for making music. We're talking about like Timbaland, we're talking about Rick Rubin. Last week there was a big feature on Dr. Dre and Jimmy Iovine. Like there's something about people who have said we are innovators in this genre who are now saying, you know what, why don't we do a little bit more AI in music? These are people who really did pioneer producing records with the most very hands-on kind of way. What do you make of that shift, that idea, like those are the people speaking on behalf of AI?
2: What do they all have in common?
0: They're billionaires?
2: If you think about Rick Rubin, Dr. Dre, Timbaland, what do they all have in common in 2026?
0: Tell me.
2: They're washed.
0: Ooh.
2: Irrelevant artists who were very groundbreaking in their moment, right?
0: Yeah.
2: And also just very singular, you know, independent ideas that they came up with, right?
0: Yeah.
2: And then when you look at Timbaland for and says who's really into Suno, he works for Suno, right?
0: Which is one of the AI.
2: One of the generative AI companies.
0: Yeah.
2: And in an interview, which was kind of advertorial in Rolling Stone that I read, he's talking about how, you know, he didn't have any ideas. He had major writer's block. And then Suno was like his, he called it his baby Timbo and his baby Thriller.
0: Oh, God.
2: And it just really reignited his creativity.
0: Yeah.
2: But for someone like Timbaland, who redefined pop music and hip hop and just really just a singular force in music, to he has lost his confidence to that point where he has to use this AI. It's really sad.
0: Yeah, that's the statement. The statement is like, hey, there was a time when you had something to say, and maybe you feel like because you don't have anything to say right now, this tool is giving you the facsimile of feeling like you have something to say.
2: It's like he's lost his skill of discernment, right? He can't tell whether something's good or bad, so let me just go to the machine.
0: Yeah, that is a painful statement to hear about somebody who has actually given us so much, you know, like classic lasting sort of art. Mauro, we started this discussion by talking about, you know, like the Australian music industry's move to maybe ban AI generated music from its charts. In recent weeks, we've also seen Apple Music, Billboard announce that they're going to be identifying and tagging music that is AI music on their platforms. Does that feel meaningful to you, or does that kind of feel more like a sort of a cosmetic gesture?
1: I think we're going to have to wait and see, because that substantial is such a, you know, sort of malleable term. And I mean, I'm really just TBD about so much of this stuff right now, because, you know, a few years ago, would you have thought that like MLB would be partnering with a gambling site? No, but they're doing it now. And I just, you know, but it all, I think it all comes back to just people want humanity. And, you know, the outpouring of love for Dolly Parton last week, certain, and Tim Curry, people want to respond to humanity and realness. And like, you know, also AI records are kind of boring and not as exciting. Like last week I talked to Shibuzi and he just put out a 20 track concept record about like a young woman out for revenge. And it's like, okay, like he could have put it, you know, been like, okay, can you just make like 10 more A Bar Song Tipsies and that's, we're done. But like he worked on this project for 7 years and like, you're not going to get that kind of like creativity and interestingness from putting in prompts.
0: Yeah, I love that Shibuzi record. Also, like it's the idea that like that's something that has just been baking in the background this whole time while he's had A Bar Song Tipsy go to number one, be the biggest song of the summer that one summer. That encourages me. That really gives me a little bit more life. You know, 30 Seconds to You, Rolly. You put out a book earlier this year about the music industry called Ways of Listening. It includes this cautionary chapter about AI and music and the sort of the introduction of AI into music. When you look at how this story's played out over this summer, which happened so quickly, what does the future of AI music look like to you right now?
2: I think what I didn't expect to happen this quickly is the companies seeing the reaction of the audience. Yeah. People are not liking this AI, really, and they're trying to claw back a bit of the AI. They're trying to have disclaimers. They're trying to, you know, Spotify is marking AI-generated artists now, you know, and you go on LinkedIn, you can press a button and be like, this seems like AI slop. It shows that it's not as bulletproof as maybe they thought it was.
0: I think that is a small mercy. I would like to see how that plays out over the rest of the year. So really appreciate your time, you guys. Thank you so much for coming on the show today.
2: Yeah, thanks for having me.
1: Thank you.
0: Yes, of course. Bye. Rolly Pemberton is a writer and rapper, also known as Cadence Weapon. He was with me right here in studio. His new book is called Ways of Listening. Mara Johnston is a freelance music journalist in Boston. I'm Alamin Abdul Mahmoud, and this is Commotion. And okay, so we were going to talk about how the Pope made Vanity Fair's best dress list, but there's significant breaking news in the world of fashion, and Vanessa Friedman is here to talk about it. Vanessa Friedman is a fashion director and chief fashion critic for the New York Times. Vanessa, it's good to see you. Let me ask you first, what is going on?
3: And nice to see you too. It is a little manic at the moment. So John Galliano, the very influential British designer who was head of Dior for years and really made it the sort of famous name it is, and then was fired for anti-Semitic comments in 2011, it was supposed to be the subject of the Met's big Costume Institute show next year, which would have made him only the third living designer to ever get a solo exhibition at the museum. And he has just pulled out over a growing public backlash against his history of comments.
0: Tell me, what's your reaction to this news? Like, you wake up, you see this news. What's your reaction to it?
3: I mean, on a lot of levels, it wasn't really a surprise. Hmm. You know, what had been a surprise was the museum's decision to have the show, not because John isn't very talented, not because he didn't merit it, not because he hasn't atoned for his past behavior and studied Judaism with rabbis, but just because given the tenor of the times, given the fact that there is a kind of growing wave of anti-Semitism, both in New York and across the country and the world, it seemed like very weird decision to celebrate someone with this baggage at this moment, especially for an institution like the Met, which is so important culturally in New York.
0: Mm-hmm. When the news first came out that he was sort of being given this honor, there was, I think people are expecting a pretty significant reaction. I feel like the reaction was even bigger than it actually was. What's your take on that?
3: There was a period of silence. I think there was a moment when the Met thought, okay, people understand this. You know, they had done a fair amount of damage control before the announcement came out. They had brought in a lot of influential rabbis. They had brought in the head of the Anti-Defamation League to meet with John, to hear his story, to judge his atonement from his own lips. And those rabbis came away, you know, they told the New York Times, satisfied. You know, they felt that he really had done the work and deserved a second chance. But there is a difference between giving someone a professional second chance, which John has had, right? He was creative director of Maison Margiela for 10 years. He's been re-embraced by fashion, and giving him, you know, what is arguably the biggest honor that a museum can give a fashion designer, mm-hmm. one that's only happened with two other designers. And just in the last week, I think the dam broke and a whole bunch of city politicians, as well as, you know, very important donors to the museum, went public with their dismay over this and their sense that this was really a serious mistake, something the museum should not be doing. And I think the public outcry just became untenable for the museum. They couldn't go forward.
0: So that's the thing that's happening in your morning this morning. But
3: that was my morning. That was all right. That announcement happened this morning at about 8 a.m.
0: but before that announcement, our original plan was to start this conversation with a pretty significant news story, which is that Vanity Fair just put out their annual best dressed list. It's a combination of, you know, most fashionable and influential people of the year. You've got a few people on there who are not a surprise, like Harry Styles, not a surprise. Spike Lee, not a surprise. Alyssa Liu is not a surprise. But then the person that I don't think I expect to see on that list is Pope Leo, the head of the Catholic Church. Okay, let's talk about that because that's why we're having you on. What was your reaction to seeing Pope Leo on this list?
3: Well, I would just like to say that Pope Leo was on our 2025, the New York Times styles list of 2025.
0: That's right.
3: Most styles, just people of the year. So we actually beat them to this one. So I was like, oh yeah, of course you're just like following in our footsteps.
0: It's not a surprise
3: choice. Yeah. Not a surprise.
0: I mean, I will say that, like, when I see photos of Pope Leo, right, he's often photographed wearing baseball caps. I've seen him wearing a lot of Nikes. And I kind of go, wait a minute, why am I not on this list? Is my first reaction. But maybe number two is, how would you describe Pope Leo's fashion choices?
3: Well, I think, you know, look, every pope is extremely aware of their presentation and their image, right? Pageantry, clothing, regalia is part of the work of the Catholic Church, right? It's part of the way the church denotes hierarchy and has for centuries. So the fact that this pope is making choices related to his clothing when he knows that will be publicly viewed is completely in line with tradition, mm-hmm. right? It is absolutely him doing his job. And I think, you know, what he's saying is, yes, you know, I am the first American pope, right?
0: Yeah.
3: Here's the, like, signposts of my nationality, right? Here's who I, you know, this is who I am. This is my background. I embrace it. I tell the world. And I think it also speaks to he's a kind of more accessible, more relaxed, maybe more American-y pope than his predecessors. And it gives that vibe, too. It's a vibe.
0: It's 100% a vibe. When I see those photos, I go, like, that's the Pope, but also that's a guy from Chicago. Right. Like, both things are present in those photos. I think the best dressed list in Vanity Fair is broken down into a bunch of categories. Pope Leo is included in the most original category. What do you think about his style that makes him original? Like, how does that label apply to him, do you think?
3: I would actually dispute that label. I'm not sure it is original, except that, he is the first Pope to wear Nikes and a baseball cap. So. Yeah. Maybe that makes him original. I mean, I think the whole idea of a best dress list itself is a kind of misnomer because it's not really a judgment on the taste of the people involved. It's really like, these are the people whose clothing is setting off the most conversation, right? Like, these are the people are talking about.
0: When I think about the Catholic Church, like, I think about an institution that is so steeped in history and tradition. How much of a say do you think the Pope would get in, you know, what he gets to wear every day? Like, to what degree is that even changeable?
3: I mean, within tradition, he has a big say. I mean, just think about, we're talking details matter, right?
0: Yes.
3: Details matter here. So you think about, like, the last three popes. You know, the last three popes, the shoes were, like, a huge thing.
0: Yes.
3: Right. Like, Pope Benedict was famous for bringing back the red slippers, the red leather slippers that had been sort of in and out, with other popes over time. But he was also, you know, famously a very elaborate dresser. Right. He really embraced the richness and the sort of the luxury and the tradition of that side of the church. Pope Francis, who followed him, completely the opposite. You know, it was very much about humility and, you know, being relating to the poor. And, you know, he chose to wear sandals. I think at one point he was called, like, the Pope in sandals or brown shoes. Mm-hmm. And now you have Leo in his sneakers. So, like, each pope is saying something about their position, really, on Catholicism, their value system to the world with their shoes.
0: And their degree of relatability, of course, like that is the thing that he's trying to do. Like, the idea that me and the Pope own the same shoes. That's not a reality that has ever entered, you know, my life until this very Pope. Pope Leo, I should say, also made Vogue's list of best dressed people in 2025. Is there a look or like a pattern that stands out to you when it comes to the way that Pope Leo dresses? Like, do you have a favorite Pope Leo look that you can think of?
3: I mean, I think the thing again is that Pope Leo is really splitting the difference between Francis and Benedict. Yeah. He has brought back some of the more formal and more fancy looks that Benedict favors. You know, he's got the ermine robes again, but he also has some of the, as you say, like accessibility and normal guy-ness that Francis had.
0: Right.
3: And that probably is very much like the position he has to thread politically within the church.
0: When you think about the message that is trying to send, like what does that tell you about the way that he's trying to sort of lead the Catholic Church by making those choices, do you think?
3: I think he's a consensus pope. Right. He really is trying to unite the church. He's trying to, I think, like unite the world, really. Like, I mean, he talks a lot about the need for, you know, for peace and the importance of outreach, mm-hmm. you know, particularly given the fact that we're in this geopolitical moment with many wars. You know, I think he sees himself as a bridge builder, and his clothes are about bridge building.
0: Vanessa, what I was starting to think about the other day is, like, I was starting to think about, are there any other popes where people have talked about their fashion as much as they have with this pope? Because this feels new to me, you know, but I don't know, does this feel new to you as well? The idea that, because of course, if people pay attention to how a pope dresses, but this is a lot of conversation. That's a lot of best dressed lists. That's, you know, like that feels new to me. Does that feel new to you as well?
3: Well, Francis was Esquire's 2013 Best Dressed Man of the Year.
0: Okay, I did not remember that at all. I think my brain kind of blocked that out. Okay, so this has happened before.
3: So this has happened before. And in fact, you know, the sheer reality that the Met, to go back to the Met, when it did its show, Heavenly Bodies, Catholicism and the Fashion Imagination, you know, it included 42 pieces from the Vatican.
0: Right. So people have been paying attention to how popes dress for some time.
3: I think popes have been best dressed for centuries.
0: I'm curious, do you think these personal style choices make them more accessible

0: disseminate his message.
1: Yeah, I think there's a that I like that way of putting it, because when I think about this Pope, you know, I think about the sneakers and the hats, but also I think about his lengthy piece on AI in this moment. And the message that I sort of keep getting from this Pope is, hey, I'm having the same conversations that you're having. And I think one way to do that is, you know, to issue large edicts or, you know, publish 27,000 words on AI. But another way to do that, right, is just to communicate it with the fashion. And he's doing that really well. Vanessa Friedman, I really appreciate your time. Thank you so much for coming on the show today.
0: Pleasure to talk to you.
1: Vanessa Friedman is a fashion director and chief fashion critic for The New York Times.

That's Chanel from Tarn artist Tyreek or Die. It's off his latest EP, This Feels Electric. You can hear his interview with Garvia Bailey on Q later this week. That's it for the show today. My name is Alamin Abdul Mahmoud. This is Commotion. We'll be back tomorrow. See you then.

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0: 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Rubik's, Jigsaw, Wordle? Pfft, hardly. Get ready, Canada. It's time for another edition of That's Puzzling. Host Pia Chattopadhyay competes against one familiar voice and one clever listener in a battle of brain games devised by puzzle master Peter Brown. That's Puzzling, all summer long. Friday afternoon at 1, 1:30 in Newfoundland. And on demand on CBC Listen. The CBC News is next, followed by Ideas with Nala Ayed.
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1: From CBC News, The World This Hour, I'm Neil Herland. The polls are now closed and the counting is underway in three federal by-elections. Two of the ridings in BC and Ontario are considered safe Liberal seats, but the race to watch tonight is in Quebec, where the Conservatives, Bloc Québécois, and the Liberals are in a three-way race. The CBC's David Thurton is watching the results from our Parliamentary Bureau in Ottawa. David, what can you tell us?
2: Hey, Neil, the race that's most competitive, as you mentioned, is Quebec's Chicoutimi-Lefrior. The seat was previously held by Conservatives for the past 8 years. Now it's up for grabs after Richard Martel was appointed by Mark Carney, the Prime Minister, to the Senate. A quick look at the results there, we can see the Liberals are leading with 42% of the vote, but only four polls are reporting so far. Many people believe voters are going to the polls asking themselves which party is the best to handle, you know, Donald Trump in the trade dispute that we're seeing right now. Aluminum, lumber, and dairy are big issues in Chicoutimi. Two other by-elections, of course, we're watching tonight is in Vancouver, in North Vancouver, Capilano. The polls just closed there. We haven't seen any results yet. In Toronto, Beaches, East York, we are seeing three polls are reporting with the Liberals in the lead. They have 43% of the vote so far. But in those two by-elections, those are Liberal safe seats. The Liberals won in those ridings with large margins in 2025, so they're expected to hold on to those, Neil.
1: Thanks, David. The CBC's David Thurton in Ottawa. And for all the by-election results, click on our website, cbcnews.ca. Nearly three decades after hip-hop legend Tupac Shakur was shot and killed, a man has been found guilty of murder, the first conviction ever in the case.
3: Count one, murder with use of a deadly weapon. Guilty of first-degree murder with use of a deadly weapon.
1: A Las Vegas jury found Dwayne Davis guilty of orchestrating the 1996 shooting. The mystery around Tupac's killing has gripped hip-hop fans for years. The 63-year-old faces life in prison and will be sentenced in October. Steve Futterman reports from the courthouse.
4: It took the jurors just a few hours to reach their decision, finding Dwayne Davis guilty of orchestrating the murder of Tupac Shakur. As the verdict was announced, Davis stood at the defense table. He showed little, if any, emotion. Earlier, jurors heard final arguments from both the prosecution and defense. Prosecutors told jurors that Dwayne Davis was out for revenge after his nephew had been assaulted by Shakur at the MGM Grand Hotel. He went hunting for Shakur, the prosecution said. The key evidence throughout this case was Davis's own words in his memoir and in interviews where he said he was involved in the shooting, even supplied the murder weapon. In its closing argument, the defense said these were not to be believed. These were exaggerations. And they even suggested that there's not any proof that Davis was in Las Vegas the night of the shooting. In the end, the jury disagreed. Steve Futterman, CBC News, at the County Courthouse in Las Vegas.
1: Officials in Nepal confirm more than 900 people are dead after last week's flash floods along the border with Tibet.
5: Over 10,000 people have been rescued from the regions, including over 323 foreign nationals, and about 4,200 people are still unaccounted for.
1: Global Affairs now says 30 Canadians are among the missing. On the Tibet side of the border, China reports more than a dozen people have also died, with hundreds more unaccounted for. Rescue efforts have been challenging due to poor weather and a lack of heavy equipment. Argentinian soccer star Lionel Messi has announced his retirement from international play. The 39-year-old represented his national team for nearly two decades, playing in six World Cups. His country won the tournament in 2022. Messi again led Argentina to the finals this year, ultimately losing to Spain. On social media, he says the decision to quit hurts deeply, but he says the time has come. And that is your World This Hour. For CBC News, I'm Neil Herland.
6: This is CBC Radio 1. I'm David Shield with tonight's weather forecast for South and Central. For Southern Saskatchewan, showers ending early this evening in Regina, then clearing with fog patches developing near midnight with gusty winds and a low of 9. Clear and swift current tonight with fog patches developing near midnight with gusty winds and a low of 7. For Central Saskatchewan, showers ending early this evening, then clearing in Saskatoon with fog patches and gusty winds with a low of 8.
0: Welcome to Ideas. I'm Nala Ayed.
7: Okay, I've got some pasta here for anyone who needs it.
8: Meryl, do you need any more?
7: You're good?
0: The school morning rush, packing up the lunches, pulling together the backpacks stuffed with homework.
9: So describe to me, what is your backpack?
10: It is heavy. It has a lot of computer, like books and binders and schoolwork.
9: So Mira, how much in that backpack would you say is useful homework?
10: How much of it is useful?
11: The worst kind of homework you can get is when teachers don't know what to assign you, so they just give you this random worksheet. Makes me frustrated. Then I'm stuck at the table working on this pointless homework, and that's just frustrating.
10: Sometimes I start getting a little bored because it's just repeating the same thing, but you have to do it all.
0: Or maybe you don't have to do it all. Maybe you can just say nope.
12: I used to grit my teeth and roll my eyes and have conversations with my husband about, why is this my job again? But now homework's not really an issue for me.
0: Homework isn't an issue for Dawn Quelch and her family because they simply refuse.
12: Started a couple of years ago when Cordelia was in grade one. And upon receiving a package of photocopied worksheets, busy work from the teacher, told to do over a week, I wrote back a note. I just said, no, I'm not doing it anymore, and you can't make me.
0: The debate over homework goes back 150 years.
13: The basic debate from the start, pretty much without stop to the present, has always been quite polarized. You've had extreme positions on both sides.
14: There's definitely a power dynamic there, and I think it's because of this power that's embedded in that institution, in that expectation that you will toe a line, that you will do what you are told.
0: Ideas producer Nicola Lukšić explores the minefield that homework has become.
10: Oh, would you like to feel the heaviness of the backpack?
9: Okay, feeling the heaviness of the backpack. Oh my God, that is insane. This is ridiculous. That's like carrying a human being on your back. That's absurd.
10: It's good lifeguard training.
9: Good lifeguard training. Okay, have a good day.
0: Her documentary originally aired in 2016. So we begin by rewinding the clock a decade or so, when her kids, now in high school, were just starting their pedagogical journey.
9: Can you bring your reading folders to the couch, guys?
15: Yeah. Oh. No, I can't. I don't want to. I wrote these three.
9: What are those, Meryl? My kids were in junior kindergarten and not quite 4 years old when they got their first homework assignment, reading.
15: This one's easy peasy, Mom. It's crazy. Hey, I can do it by myself.
9: Once a week, they got paperback books to help them learn the sounds that letters make. It's easy peasy. It's about the letter
15: V.
9: And what sound does V make?
15: V.
9: V. So it's all V letters here, V words.
15: Fan, vegetables.
9: There was also a sheet for us to record which books we read and whether or not we enjoyed them.
15: And then I can read volcano.
9: To be honest, I just went with the flow. We'd do it when I remembered.
15: That.
9: And when I forgot, I'd feel a bit of anxiety, panic, or guilt. But it hadn't even crossed my mind that I could refuse to do it. Until I met Dawn Quelch and her daughter, Cordelia.
16: My name's Cordelia Quelch, and I live in Kingston. I'm going into grade 3.
17: What do you like about school?
16: Learning, most of all, recess, because that's when you just, like, it's done. This period is done. And my favorite subject in, like, the reading part would be probably spelling and, like, writing stories.
17: When Cordelia says she likes writing stories, she really likes writing stories.
16: Sometimes I write spooky fairy tales and sometimes really happy fairy tales. I did write a story about a fairy and a fox that live in the sugar candy world, and they have to find these sugar keys to unlock another dimension. And once they get into the other dimension, they have to get some of the candy treasure back.
17: And they have to escape the terrifying gumdrop master.
16: He's made out of gumdrops, and he shoots gumdrops that make you stick to the floor. And it's 100 years before they actually dissolve and you can get out of them.
17: The fairy and the fox, how do they get out of the gumdrop master spell?
16: A unicorn comes trotting into the cave, and the unicorn has magic to make the gumdrops disappear.
17: So how many of these kinds of stories do you make up and compose?
16: Usually we get to write 2 in the morning of school, so I would be writing a lot.
17: Wow, like 2 a day?
16: Yeah, 2 a day.
17: Not bad for an 8-year-old. But when she gets home at the end of her school day, she's pretty much done.
16: Tired and basically like wiped out, like, I'm so tired.
12: So Cordelia has a very long day.
17: That's Cordelia's mom, Dawn Quelch. She's a criminal defense lawyer with her own practice. She's the kind of lawyer who takes on legal aid clients and gives free legal clinics to anyone in need. She and her husband also have a 2-year-old enrolled in daycare. So she's busy.
12: Usually we leave the house here at about 7:45 in the morning. My husband usually drives Cordelia to school and I take our other daughter to daycare. And school starts at 9 and ends at, I think, 3-something. I mean, I don't even know dismissal time because I can never make it there for it. And she goes straight into the Y program afterwards and gets picked up by either my husband or I, more usually him than me because I don't control when I get out of court. And that's usually 5, sometimes even 5:30. And that's an awful lot of scheduled learning for a kid. It's a lot of time of work. Mm-hmm. And so when we get home, we're all done with work. And I do my best to try and keep my client's business out of my kids' recreational time. And I'd appreciate it if the teachers tried to keep their business out of my kids' recreational time too. It started a little bit in junior kindergarten and senior kindergarten where I'd just laugh and be like, yeah, no, I'm not even going to bother sending this back. Like, that's just ridiculous, the kindergarten. But once we got into grade 1 and there was actually some accountability, like at the classroom level where Cordelia was being challenged as, you know, well, why didn't you get this done? Then I thought, well, no, we'll formalize this a little bit. And, you know, if... not to put too fine a point on it, but if the public school board's going to accommodate some parent that thinks that they don't have to vaccinate their child because contrary to their belief system to have their child inoculated against polio, you know what? You can accommodate my belief that, you know, work-life balance is important and family time is family time and we're not doing homework.
17: At the beginning of each school year, Dawn lays out her terms to the school in one crisp, concise note.
12: Either a post-it or written right into the school agenda saying, in our home, we don't believe in homework. And so please don't send any home because it will not be completed. If you need further explanation, this is my cell number. Let's chat. And most of the teachers do get back in touch with me. And I explain to them that if the reason Cordelia is not keeping up with the curriculum is that she's spending time chatting with her friends or not getting onto the task that's in front of her, then yeah, it should come home. I don't view that as homework. That's a consequence of poor time management. That's you made the choice not to focus on work while you were at work. And unfortunately, sometimes that means you have to give up a bit of your other time if you don't manage your time properly. I mean, that's how my life works. If I spend all day gabbing with colleagues and not actually, you know, writing a factum or something, then guess what? Saturday morning, I'm down at the office writing the factum, whether I want to be there or not, because it does need to get done. I don't see that as being inconsistent. Similarly, if there's something that she's not getting, a concept that, you know, for whatever reason, you know, she needs some remedial help or it simply needs to be reinforced, then absolutely. I mean, I don't want my child not to succeed. I just wanted to see that there's a purpose in it.
17: She says the rote homework they were getting, those packages of photocopy, fill-in-the-blank type assignment sheets, fundamentally undermines the kind of worldview she wants her daughter to embrace.
12: I'm not a big fan of blind obedience in any context. In my undergrad, I encountered that phrase that, you know, of any liberal university, ruthless criticism of all that exists, right? That's the goal here. Let's have a look at what we're doing and why. I don't want to raise a worker bee. And watching kids get pummeled day after day with just no matter how hard you worked today, no matter how much focus or preparation you put into doing your job as a student, when you get home, you get to do more. Mm-hmm. And we're going to give you more just so you get used to doing more. So when we give you more, you're ready for it. And that's not the message I want my daughter to have, that forever she's beholden to her employer. You know, I wouldn't want to have a life as an adult where I gave everything I had to my job for a full work day. And on my way out the door, my boss handed me a stack more and said, have it done for tomorrow when you get here. And to have the expectation be that I'm going to say, well, thank you, sir. Yeah, I'd love to do that. You know, that's not the lessons I want my child to learn. You know, we only get to go around on this planet once. And to condition them from a very young age that top priority over anything else is your work. So when you're a student, it's not actually work for pay, but again, following through, it's your job, or going to be your job down the road, that because that's your job, that's priority number one, and it can stomp over everything else that you're interested in, over all of your other relationships, your other obligations, and over your need for self-care. To me, that's counterproductive. And I see homework as basically a tool for conditioning children to prioritize remunerative work over other aspects of their lives, other aspects of interest, and I don't think it's necessary.
17: And when the homework stopped?
12: It was a real relief. There were a couple of weeks where, because of whatever else was going on in our lives, whether we'd had plans for the weekend or whatever, the homework hadn't gotten done. And that moment on Monday morning where we felt like bad parents for not having scheduled it in and not having enforced it, and that guilt of, oh, we've let our kid down. And then her feelings of guilt of, I didn't remember it and I'm going to get in trouble. And that stress that would come in of, we got to get it done. Why? What is the point of it? Why are we so caught up in it? Why are we all stressed about this? Why is it ruining our Monday morning? How meaningful is that 3-minute slapdash effort to put a piece of pencil mark on every single spot on the page so it looks like it was done? I mean, really, that's not meaningful. It's not helping anybody. So I just decided that we weren't going to do that anymore.
17: Of course, Dawn and her family aren't alone. In 2015, a school board in Quebec passed a no-homework policy. Back in 2009, another family in Calgary sent shockwaves across the country with their refusal to do homework. One of the loudest voices in the anti-homework movement is Etta Kralovic.
18: I'm the 2015 Distinguished Outreach Professor at the University of Arizona, and I'm the head of a secondary teacher training program for teachers in schools on the Arizona-Mexico border.
17: She's also co-author of a book called The End of Homework, How Homework Disrupts Families, Overburdens Children, and Limits Learning.
18: Homework continues to punish poor kids for being poor. There's no way if you live in poverty that you're going to go home to a well-lit study place with two well-educated parents just sitting there waiting to help you with your algebra. That's not going to happen. And educators who work in these communities know that. But it's the people that set education policy and who want to demand that schooling is the centerpiece of a parent's and a family's life. I think that it needs to be questioned. Let me just give you a poignant story. And there was, when my book came out, I was doing an NPR radio show in Maine. And a parent called up, and this man said that he was a single father, and he had a son who was in the fourth grade, and he was supposed to read to his son every night. That was the required homework. And he got very quiet, and he said, well, my son can't read, and neither can I. And what should I do? How can I do this work with my son? I'm so ashamed. I don't want him to know that I can't read. I mean, and I'm on this interview, and there's tears rolling down my face, thinking this unbelievably humanitarian father who is shamed by his child's school because he can't read. And, you know, adults in this country who can't read don't need to be shamed by their kids' schools, frankly.
17: And there's another issue. Even if parents are able to help their kids with homework, that doesn't necessarily mean they do a very good job of it.
18: Two linguists did a conversation analysis of families when they were doing homework together. And one of the things that they found was that when homework comes out at the dining room table, the parent becomes basically a school teacher and takes on the role of a school teacher. And usually they take on the role of a not very nice school teacher. And then the kid has to become their kind of quote unquote student self. So they take on the role that they have all day long in school as a student. And it really complicates what is already a complicated relationship, the parent-child relationship. We know that's complicated. And to then impose upon that relationship this role-playing, basically, that happens during homework is detrimental to the structure of that family.
17: And why is it so important for a child to have a clear distinction between home time and school time?
18: Well, I mean, I think that most parents know that the child that they see in the home is a very different child than the child that's at school. And I know as a teacher, I would have parent-teacher conferences, and the parents would come in and start talking about their child, and I would think, that's not the kid I know. So kids are very different in school than they are at home. And school is a very difficult social environment for kids. So they need a break from the role-playing that they have to do when they're at school. They need a break from posing. They need a break from accepting an identity so their friends will like them. I mean, the kids that are authentically themselves at school are very few.
17: So when you hear of 3 or 4 year olds having homework sent home to do with their parents, what are your immediate thoughts?
18: My immediate thought is, oh my gosh, how sad that is. I think that in many ways, certainly in the United States, and I don't want to speak for Canada, although I suspect there's some of this there too, the culture that we currently live in, especially upper middle class striving families in the United States, have a belief that if kids work harder and longer at school, they're going to be more successful and get into better colleges. And I think those are misplaced values. And I think they're very, they're sort of wreak havoc on elementary school kids who need to have free time and time to learn how to be their other selves other than just, you know, literacy and numeracy experts.
17: Here's where it begins. Kindergarten. the ground zero of homework. Mr. O, as the kids call him, is known to everyone else as James Ogden. He's my kids' junior kindergarten teacher, the one who sends them home with the weekly homework packages in their backpacks.
15: I was in my backpack.
17: And what would you say is the goal of this homework that you send?
14: To be honest, the poem book homework started because parents asked for it. I had parents that wanted work for their child to do. The main homework for kindergarten is reading with your child to continue having rich conversations. And when you're reading regularly with your child, they can pick up on so much information about directionality of text. They might even pick up some sight words and the convention of going from top to the bottom. So reading with your child is the main homework.
17: And at what point would you say, like, what's the tipping point when it becomes too much?
14: The homework? Mm-hmm. I just think it's interesting that the pressure came from parents. And I think that's an indication of, you know, how a competitive mindset that we bring to education. The kids are competing with each other. The kids are competing for progress. There's a, you know, this homework needs to be done because we don't want to fall behind, because we're trying to get as far as we can. So that's kind of interesting to me that gets prioritized or pushed. Whereas I think some of the most valuable things that we can do is, you know, go for a walk. And that doesn't appear necessarily in the curriculum, or, you know, just get outside. So that expectation about homework, is it really about what's in the best interest of the child? Or is it more about this fear that if we don't have this homework, we're going to lose in this competition that we're doing? Hmm. We're competing with neighbors, other people's kids, parents, you know, that it's part of a larger anxiety. We need to make sure that also the teacher is doing his job or her job, that this homework is going to demonstrate to me whether or not my child is in professional hands of somebody who knows what, you know. So I think there's a competitive element to it that, especially in kindergarten, I have to be careful with it.
17: Well, what do you think is at root of that parental anxiety and demand for homework?
14: Well, this is where I think it gets really complex, because it becomes structural, right? It becomes institutional. The school is the institution to enforce social norms, to enforce regular, whatever regular is. And homework is an extension of the institution into the private home. You're not just telling the student now, you're telling the family, you're telling the parents, you're telling the caregivers what they're supposed to do. I kind of am sensitive to that as well. If it comes back and it hasn't, you know, there's no value judgment that goes along with it from my perspective. Mm-hmm. But I know it can be a trigger, and I think it's because of this power that's embedded in that institution, in that expectation that you will toe a line, that you will do what you are told. And that there's definitely a power dynamic there.
17: Every day, hundreds of thousands of teachers across the country navigate their way through this incredibly fraught dynamic.
19: Well, homework is one of the more complicated strategies that teachers use to teach students things.
17: Over the past few decades, nearly 1,000 academic research papers have examined this complicated educational strategy from all angles.
19: My name is Harris Cooper, and I'm a professor of psychology and neuroscience at Duke University.
17: And he's the author of a book widely considered to be a kind of Bible for homework researchers. It's called The Battle Over Homework: Common Ground for Teachers, Administrators, and Parents. His work is regularly cited by scholars from across the spectrum of pro and anti-homework camps.
19: Well, I'm delighted that everybody likes what I do. But the reason why I like it is because the answer is in the middle. Homework can be the best thing in the world, and it can also be a detriment to children. It's going to depend on how you use it and how much you use it. And that's what we as parents and as educators need to have a handle on. We can often think of homework as not unlike taking a prescription pharmaceutical. If you take too little of it, it's going to have no effect at all. If you take too much, it can kill you. So the point of homework is you don't want to overdo it so it destroys the thing that it's meant to foster. And you don't want to underdo it so that you've lost the opportunity to use the home as a place to learn, to generalize those academic skills outside of the school. The dosage has to be correct.
17: But does homework, as some have claimed, simply perpetuate social inequalities?
19: Well, homework is not the great equalizer. What that means is that if you go home to homes with different levels of resources, you're going to find it more or less easy to complete assignments properly. But what is an enriched environment? It's not just economics. There are lots of parents of limited means who have a strong sense of the importance of education, and they put aside everything else to make sure that their child gets the best education possible and benefits from it. So we can't simply call it economics. It can deal with other things like whether both parents work. Is there somebody home? It can deal with how many siblings you have. All of those things are influences on how successful an assignment will be. It's important for educators to understand the kinds of families that they serve and what is and is not within their reach. If there are issues of resources, it's important for schools to consider how they can get those resources that are needed into the homes. Now, I'm going to say it. Homework is not the great equalizer, but we also have to ask ourselves, does that mean that we don't do it? Does it mean that nobody gets to benefit from it in order to equalize the playing field?
17: That's when I mentioned my conversation with Dawn Quelch. I spoke with a parent who's a lawyer, and she argues pretty convincingly that homework goes against her family values and that work should happen during work time, and they have pretty much a homework ban in their home. What do you think of this kind of initiative?
19: Well, there are a couple of things. First is, if the parents won't support it, it's not going to work, period. What concerns me about what you said is defining homework as work. That's not a good attitude for parents to express or for teachers to express. And it is very important for teachers to attempt to construct homework assignments that aren't viewed as work, that are the kinds of things that kids will do at home, even if they weren't told to.
17: After 3 decades of researching homework and researching the research, Professor Cooper says the basic formula that teachers have been using as a standard guide seems to be a good one. Multiply the child's grade by 10 minutes, and that's roughly the amount of evening homework the child should be doing. So if you're in grade 1, you do 10 minutes. If you're in grade 3, you do 30 minutes, and so on.
19: What I hope to dissuade people on both sides from is the extreme. Don't abandon it and don't pile it on. Make it proper for the kid in his context or her context with regard to their age or developmental level and the home they're coming from, and infuse it with the same excitement you have for learning that you want your kid to pick up. That's the most important thing.
0: The debate over homework and its utility is fraught. Proponents point to studies like one from Mississippi State University that suggested that students who do their homework learn skills that will help them out in the adult world, better time management, goal setting, and regulation of emotions. This is Ideas. I'm Nala Ayed. Love it or loathe it, homework is a fact of life. But how did it get so entrenched in our culture? Ideas producer Nicola Luksic digs into the ideological origins of homework with this documentary, originally broadcast in 2016.
13: The debate over homework, a public debate over homework, actually goes back about 150 years.
17: Stephen Schlossman is a professor of history and director of undergraduate studies at Carnegie Mellon University in Pittsburgh.
13: I think the basic debate from the start, pretty much without stop to the present, has always been quite polarized. You've had extreme positions on both sides.
17: In the early 1990s, Stephen kind of stumbled into becoming a pioneer in the area of homework history. At the time, his son was in an elementary public school, which had a strict no-homework policy.
13: It was progressive in the extreme and kept parents entirely outside and indeed made it impossible for me to get even to see the textbook of the school for fear that I might interfere with what the teachers were trying to teach and how they were trying to teach it.
17: So he put his son into a private school for grade 9, and then the pendulum swung to the other extreme.
13: The homework was so much, if you did it well, that essentially it was a work week, an entire work week that was filled only with homework, and which translated in our particular situation with the time in school, the bus rides to school, and the time doing homework to zero time for anything else other than eating.
17: So it was like a 35-hour week on top of the regular school day?
13: It was a 35-hour week for my son. One week I just decided I had to see what was going on here because it didn't make any sense to me. So I, for one week, essentially have abandoned my own professional career and started doing his homework. And it took me 37 and a half hours to do what he was doing in 35.
17: Wow. So maybe they're training them to be great stockbrokers or something, or corporate lawyers.
13: Yeah, in the end, we chose, particularly when I did complain to the school principal, or I mean, very quietly, just to have a discussion about the fact this was what was going on. Was this their intention, and why were they doing it? And got a response along the lines of, well, if your kid is really not up to the difficulty of these classes, we'll put him in a lesser classes. We thought he was able to, but apparently he's not. So if he's a wimp, we'll just respond by putting him in less demanding classes. I didn't think that was quite the response.
17: And the private school argued that they needed to assign this amount of homework because they want their students to get into Harvard or something?
13: Yeah, they were really kind of pushing the limits. I think they were trying to establish themselves as the best school in the area. And that meant upgrading the prospects for access to top colleges as a result of the schooling. But you'd see they were just making this simple equation. More homework equals higher achievement.
17: Stephen and his co-authors started to scour the archives, going back to the beginnings of the public education system in 19th century North America, to find out how these two extremes emerged.
13: I'm going to oversimplify a bit, both in terms of content and chronology here. But still into the 19th century, a rather traditional view of the child as what some call a miniature adult was the prevailing one and structured this kind of rote learning process that had become the norm for centuries. And the view of the child and the child's mind was there was one as one of absorption through repetition. You learned by hearing things repeated and by learning them yourself. And gradually you applied them, but first you learned the rules of the game before you actually were asked to apply them. And that kind of trinity of still 19th century pedagogy of drill, memorization, and recitation was the reigning one, and in part because it was consistent with a view of the child as simply a tabula rasa, as a blank slate on which to be written. And the knowledge that you wrote on his mind was knowledge that they internalized. So certainly one of the great wonders of 19th century education was that average students could recite pages and pages by memory of poetry, of literary passages, of great speeches throughout the history of the world. That's one of the ways you learned, but you also learn mathematics and geography that way, and even literature too. So that kind of learning is memorization. Learning is internalization. That's what a child's mind was good for, and because they were miniature adults, that we kind of filled them with knowledge, they would be ready for adult life through the knowledge that they learned by internalizing received wisdom through school.
17: This view of the mind as a tabula rasa, a blank slate, goes back to ancient Greece. It later became a cornerstone of monastic education during the Middle Ages and found its way into the thinking of Enlightenment figures like John Locke. The memorization of text was crucial. It filled the student's mind with information from proper, authoritative sources. By the end of the 19th century, parents who could afford to send their children to school, instead of keeping them on the farms or in the mills, could expect about 2 to 3 hours of recitation and rote learning exercises every evening. Some students did their duty, often out of fear of corporal punishment in the classroom. But others, along with their parents, began to protest and saw homework as a kind of beast devouring their home lives.
13: And the school trying to extend, if I can vary the beast metaphor, to extend its tentacles into the home in ways that were upsetting of normal family routines. So that group established its position clearly that way. On the other hand, were those who viewed homework as simply an essential component of schooling, even if the in-class routines were to be changed a bit, if progressive education ideas for the classroom were to be adopted to some degree, still they felt homework was absolutely essential as a tool for training the intellect, for training character, for preparing kids to be job-ready and attentive to whatever demands were made on them, to be well-prepared for whatever their job might be in the future. And to a limited degree, homework from the start was considered to be an essential component of kind of building the strength of the nation through the strength of its individuals who were, you know, well-versed in following orders and carrying them through.
17: And the escalating debate was fueled by a crucial shift in the way a child's mind was understood. Influential psychologists started picking up on ideas from the Romantic movement, which elevated the inner life over material obligations.
13: Where a child's innocence, rather than kind of his miniature adult status, his childishness came to be prized in ways that certainly from earlier generations of parents would have found rather appalling. But the celebration of the child's innocence, childishness, and his right, in a sense, to be a child and to remain a child as long as it was good for that to happen for that child, that began to influence broader thinking about child psychology. And by the late 19th century, that romantic notion had kind of been incorporated into what came to be known as a child study movement, really the invention of the field of child psychology, and often associated with the psychologist G. Stanley Hall, who would become president of Clark University in Massachusetts, but whose influence was nationwide in being the sponsor, the director of hundreds of these child study clubs that middle-class women, high school-educated and then the early college-educated women, flocked to in droves to learn about these new views of the child in the late 19th century, and also to absorb some of G. Stanley Hall's psychological principles more generally. And the long and the short of it, for our purposes of kind of talking now, would center on his view that genetically, by nature, children were not ready. He was really inventing the field of developmental psychology. Children were not ready to learn in the traditional ways that schools had tried to teach them. They didn't learn effectively through memorization. In fact, it went counter to child nature to try to teach them that way.
17: So two major forces, both practical, converged to push back against the institution of homework. On the one hand, there were parents who needed their kids to work. and on the other, middle-class mothers who wanted their children to be raised with a more progressive attitude towards education. The combined pushback spread like wildfire in prominent women's magazines, like the Ladies' Home Journal, and into newspapers and public debate. It was at this historical moment that the rhetoric got pretty heated.
13: And these are actual quotes from articles at the time, from writings at the time. They used the actual quote that homework was a sin against childhood, okay? That very much in the Hallian, the G. Stanley Hall mode, homework did such harm against children that we could call it legalized criminality in regard, a form of child abuse, really, to children. Another phrase that kind of struck my fancy as I went through literally hundreds of writings on this subject in the early 20th century was to call homework a form of mental abortion. I'm not quite sure what they meant by that, but it was powerful regardless. So there's that kind of language, but if I may, I think I can capture the, in a sense, the excitement, but also the anger and the power behind the position, the anti-homework position and its roots in this progressive education movement. If I read from you what is arguably the first really important document on the subject, penned by a man named Edward Bach, who was editor of the Ladies' Home Journal, which was at the turn of the century one of the most, if not the most, popular of journals aimed at upper middle class and upper class women, and that regularly addressed, though, a variety of political topics, and education was one of its main concerns. So let me see if I can quickly locate for you this quotation that I want to read. Here we go. And this is from the year 1900. And here Bach is saying that homework was a severe hazard to children's mental and physical health, and he called it the most barbarous part of the whole system. And now I'm going to read more directly. He said, "The merest novice in mental science knows that the last work given the brain to do often continues to exercise it during sleep. And yet there are thousands of mothers and fathers throughout this enlightened land of ours who wonder why their children toss themselves about in bed, why they mumble and talk in their sleep, why they are frightened by their dreams, and why they are so afraid of the dark. Now, all these are simply the results of unsettled nervous conditions. Is it any wonder that children have to be called over and over again in the morning, and that they at length rise unrefreshed and without appetites for their breakfasts?" Let me just turn the page here if I can and get the next continuation of it, if I can find it. Okay. Then he continues, "When are parents going to open their eyes to this fearful evil? Are they as blind as bats that they do not see what is being wrought by this crowning folly of night study, that is homework? Is all the book learning in the world worth this inevitable weakening of the physical and mental powers?"
17: Wow. That signals a lot of rage. Where was that rage coming from?
13: Well, I think that it was really a battle of the old against the new, progressive education more generally, which wanted to transform what went on in schools, not just eliminate homework from the routine, but radically transform the classroom. For example, to make it real simple, unbolt those chairs. They shouldn't be bolted to the floor. Give kids chairs that they can move around in, that they can walk in the classroom. Let's make kind of a natural children's activity central to the classroom, and let's not have any attention devoted, any time devoted in the classroom to simply having them memorize things or recite things. Let them rather discuss, play, make things, whatever. There was a language of so-called laboratory education, not really unlike some of the, what we call in the U.S., I assume you're having it in Canada too, the so-called maker movement in education. These were all related to child study principles that G. Stanley Hall had helped develop, but in a more sophisticated formulation were related to philosophical and pedagogical ideas that the great American philosopher John Dewey was responsible for popularizing in the early 20th century. So the rage really was, to some degree, seen as a battle of generations, the old fogies versus the new scientifically trained individuals. But yeah, I think you're right, that there was a fair amount of rage. And when you have people daring to call those who support homework in the schools as supporting a sin against childhood or legalized criminality, you do get a feel for that rage that help polarize communities debating the subject.
17: Yeah. And the blood and gore of the rage, too, when referring to mental abortion.
13: Absolutely.
17: They're hoping to incite a revolution.
13: Absolutely. And arguably, there was a revolution in what went on in classrooms for the first half of the 20th century. And homework was part and parcel of that larger debate over progressive education.
17: For the first half of the 20th century, the backlash led to a decline and even outright ban of homework in some jurisdictions, including the entire state of California. A few decades pass, and then this happened.
20: On October the 4th, 1957, while the Americans were still finalizing their plans, Sputnik was launched.
17: And the Cold War panic kicked in. The number of kids doing 2 hours or more of homework a night doubled. Then came the 1960s. And the anti-establishment, anti-homework voices rose again. And then, in the 1980s, the Reagan era took over, and a fear of what was called the rising tide of mediocrity. And the pro-homework voices rose again.
21: My fellow Americans, I'd like to talk with you today about a subject of paramount concern to every American family, the education of our children. We must act now and with energy if we're to avoid failing an entire generation.
17: So there's been a kind of ebb and flow that plays itself out in 15-year cycles.
19: Now, since the 2000s and the advent of the internet.
17: This is homework guru Harris Cooper again.
19: You can find any opinion you want somewhere online and some group of people who will feel the same way you do and also want to help you increase the amount of homework that kids do or decrease it. So kind of that ebb and flow has changed a bit with the internet, as has everything in the world. And so now you can find either attitude expressed.
17: Wow. So it's like being amplified. Both sides are being amplified loudly in a way that hadn't been seen before.
19: Both sides have been amplified, but the parents who are concerned that their kids are doing too much homework have the louder voice.
17: And those concerned voices often look elsewhere to make their case, places like Finland.
22: So here's what happened. Back in the day, Finland's schools sucked on the level that ours suck on.
17: This is from Michael Moore's documentary film, Where to Invade Next. He goes to Finland to find out how they consistently achieve such high international education rankings. He even met with Finland's education minister.
22: Before I could say anything, she blurted out their top secret.
23: They do not have homework.
22: Wait, so you reduce the homework you've given them in school?
23: Yes. They should have more time to be kids, to be youngsters, to enjoy the life.
22: So they have no homework. What if all they want to do is climb a tree?
24: They could climb a tree, yeah. They can climb a tree, then they learn how to climb a tree. But they'll end up, while climbing the tree, probably finding out about different insects, and they can come to the school next day telling me about what they found.
17: But Finnish education experts like Pasi Sahlberg have since had to do a lot of clarifying.
25: Yeah, well, this, you know, Michael Moore's documentary is not the only one. I have done a lot of kind of a cleaning based on very serious journalists and even scholars who have been writing about Finland and completely wrong things.
17: About three decades ago, Finland started to revamp its educational system from the more standardized model Canada uses to a model that's more child-centered. Yes, Finnish kids do have homework. In fact, it ramps up a lot when they're in high school. But the educators there are more exacting about the type of homework they will assign.
25: We should not talk about this homework question as something that is either or. The whole criteria of this homework thing is that if schools, and often if the textbook authors, if they can invent a smarter homework, something that would really require kids to not only think individually and critically, but also collaborate now with the when they have social media and technology and all these things, that if the homework, for example, would trigger a need to collaborate, you know, that's what I would call a smart, meaningful, good, high quality homework.
17: And on a broader philosophical level, what would you say is the ultimate goal of education? What should it be?
25: The ultimate goal of education is almost like asking what is the meaning of life. This question has been with me for as long as I remember, as I started as a young teacher, went to teacher.

0: exactly what they want to do. And then the school should support and further advance those things rather than, you know, standardize everything and expect that everybody, every child must be given exactly the same amount of different subjects, and that's a good education. I'm often saying that the outcome when the kids, when the children are leaving, for example, middle school when they're 15, 16 years old, that education has been successful for them, or system of education has succeeded, if these children honestly would say that because of the school, I want to learn more, and that they should also be able to feel that they have a kind of a sense of what they really want to do in their lives.
1: I'm not a big fan of blind obedience in any context.
2: That expectation about homework, is it really about what's in the best interest of the child, or is it more about this fear?
1: I mean, I don't want my child not to succeed. I just wanted to see that there's a purpose in it.
3: Homework can be the best thing in the world. It can also be a detriment to children.
4: So maybe the war over homework doesn't have to be an either-or proposition. Maybe it's more a question of defining what it's supposed to do. Pasi Sahlberg is clearly onto something. And so is Don Quelch. Maybe instead of running anxiously around and around on the hamster wheel of homework, we should be measuring academic success by a principle. And if that principle is heightening the degree to which a child is inspired to learn more, who could disagree with that?
5: Once upon a time, there were three little pigs. He said, Big Bad Wolf! No, you forgot that I have a knife off and I'll blow your house down.
6: That was our documentary, Homework, A Sin Against Childhood, by Nicola Luksic. And an update from Cordelia and her mom, Dawn Quelch, who you heard from at the beginning of the episode. They successfully maintained the no homework rule in their household all the way through high school. It was up to Cordelia to decide whether the homework assigned was meaningful or not. Cordelia is now heading to the University of Ottawa for a degree in political science and communications, with an eye to becoming a lawyer, just like her mother. We are back to school this week as our theme for ideas. So stay tuned for episodes about the evolution of schooling and the role of the university. If you're listening on podcast, do give us a like, add us to your favorites, share with a friend, or post a review. We love to hear from you. Technical production by Dave Field and Danielle Duval. Our web producer is Lisa Ayuso. Senior producer, Nicola Luksic. Greg Kelly is the executive producer of Ideas, and I'm Nala Ayed.
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9: James Acaster is one of Britain's top comedians, but for years he had a problem that just wouldn't go away: his audience. James was so frustrated at his shows that he almost quit comedy. He'll tell you why he didn't and the moment he realized his audience wasn't the problem.
10: From CBC News, The World This Hour, I'm Neil Herland. We begin with breaking political news. The CBC News Decision Desk has just called two of the three federal by-elections tonight for the Carney Liberals. The CBC's David Thurton is tracking the vote from our parliamentary bureau in Ottawa. David, what can you tell us?

0: Neil, the first riding that the CBC decision desk called was the Toronto seat of Beaches East York. The decision desk called this for the Liberals. They previously held it, and Tanvir Shanawaz addressed supporters moments ago.
1: Thank you so much. Thank you so much. It is going to now be the honor of a lifetime to represent the only home I've ever known as your next member of parliament for Beaches East York.
0: And the second riding that went to the Liberals, well, this was an upset. It was previously held by the Conservatives, was Chicoutimi-Le-Fjord. The Liberals' candidate, Daniel Gourbet, is projected to take this riding, winning more than 49% of the votes, Neil. The third by-election, which we are watching tonight, is in North Vancouver, Capilano. The Liberals are largely expected to take this riding as well, but so far only six out of about 200 polls are reporting. But so far, it's still early days, and the Liberals are leading there.
2: Thanks, David. The CBC's David Thurton in Ottawa. And for all the by-election results, click on our website, cbcnews.ca. Now to the Las Vegas County Courthouse.
3: Guilty of first-degree murder with use of a deadly weapon, dated this 31st date. Ladies and gentlemen of the jury, is this your verdict as read? So say you won, so say you all.
4: Yes.
2: A Las Vegas jury has just found Dwayne Davis guilty of orchestrating the 1996 killing of rap legend Tupac Shakur, a crime he bragged about. This is the first conviction in a case that has gripped hip-hop fans for decades.
5: Now let me welcome everybody to the Wild Wild West, a state that's untouchable like Elliot Ness.
2: Tupac Shakur was considered one of the greatest hip-hop artists of all time. He released four studio albums, and three of them went platinum. His killer will be sentenced in October. Quebec City Cardinal Marc Ouellette has won a defamation lawsuit. He sued Pamela Groslot after she named him in a 2022 class action suit. It alleged sexual misconduct by members of the Archdiocese of Quebec. Gabriel Guindy reports.
6: In his ruling, Quebec Superior Court Judge Martin Castonguay wrote that Groslot's accusations were malicious. Groslot accused Cardinal Ouellette of sexual misconduct on four occasions, including unwanted touching. She alleged the incidents happened while she was training or working as a lay pastoral agent for the Catholic Church, but the judge found that the evidence proved beyond a doubt that her allegations were unfounded. Justice Castonguay said regarding that incident, the court found too many inconsistencies in her account. He said damage to Ouellette's reputation was compounded by the fact that the class action against the Archdiocese of Quebec overwhelmingly involved clergy or lay people accused of being pedophiles. Justice Castonguay ruled the acts that Ouellette was being accused of were completely unrelated to that 2022 lawsuit. The judge acknowledged Ouellette's pledge to donate any amounts from the suit towards combating sexual abuse faced by Indigenous people in Canada. Gabriel Guindy, CBC News, Montreal.
2: We're following a horrific story in New York City. A woman randomly stabbed two people in Times Square. Zoran Mamdani is mayor of New York.
7: This afternoon, a woman carrying multiple knives stabbed two people in Times Square on 7th Avenue. NYPD officers in the area responded immediately, deploying a taser and discharging their firearms. Both of the victims, as well as the alleged perpetrator, were taken to Bellevue Hospital. I'm deeply saddened to report that one of the victims has passed away, as has the alleged perpetrator. The second victim is currently in the hospital in stable condition.
2: Video from the scene shows the woman was holding two large kitchen knives. And that is your world this hour. For CBC News, I'm Neil Herland.
8: This is CBC Radio 1. I'm David Shield with tonight's weather forecast for South and Central. For Southern Saskatchewan, showers ending early this evening in Regina, then clearing with fog patches developing near midnight with gusty winds and a low of 9. Clear and swift current tonight with fog patches developing near midnight with gusty winds and a low of 7. For Central Saskatchewan, showers ending early this evening, then clearing in Saskatoon with fog patches and gusty winds with a low of 8.
9: Hey, welcome to the show. Before we get going, just a quick heads up that today's episode is a repeat broadcast from a little while ago. Hey, you're listening to Q. I'm Talia Schlanger in for Tom Power. Today, James Acaster. He is so funny. What James does on stage it is stand-up comedy, but it is a lot more than that. Like, he's known for having these big concepts, real commitment to the bit, where he'll do like a whole special as a fictional undercover cop, or these super thought-out woven stories with deep callbacks. He'll tell you about the difference between North American and UK audiences. He also heckles me for being too earnest during our interview. Plus, you're going to hear from Tanya Willard, who asks us to rethink what we consider a gallery space. She'll tell you about creating artistic experiences on the reserve she calls home. That's coming up on Cue.

0: James Acaster is one of Britain's top comedy exports. He has this style that can be high concept, very observational, sometimes personal, and for many years included what James calls his signature whimsy.
1: I knew exactly what I wanted to be when I was a kid, when I grew up. I wanted to be an undercover cop. I didn't tell no one. Whenever an adult asked me, what do you want to be when you grow up? I said, drug dealer. They could grow up, become an undercover cop, infiltrate a gang of drug dealers. If anything gets suspicious, like, hey, you think James might be an undercover cop? The others would be like, no way! This is his lifelong dream!
0: That is a clip from James' 2018 series of Netflix specials called Repertoire, and that is how he first got on my radar. And James has had so much more success since then. He's playing huge crowds. He's had an HBO special. His podcast about food with Ed Gamble off menu is really, really popular. And he's been in films like Cinderella and Ghostbusters Frozen Empire. So you might look at all that success and think, things have been pretty good for James. But here's the thing. He has struggled, and maybe in a way that's not the best for a stand-up comedian, he has struggled with his audience. For a long time, James was frustrated about getting heckled or annoyed if people were too quiet. Sometimes he would get so worked up that it would derail his show. And a few years ago, things came to such a head that James almost quit comedy for good. As you can probably guess by the fact that he's on the show, he did not quit. And he's taken his complicated relationship with an audience and turned it into this show called Heckler's Welcome, where folks could say whatever they wanted to disrupt and James wasn't allowed to get angry. He dropped by the Q studio and we started off with his take on Canadian crowds. James Acaster, welcome to Q.
2: Thank you.
0: Yeah.
2: Thanks for having me.
0: You've been working on this new show that you're doing in the UK a whole bunch, and then last night was your first time doing it here in Canada. What's it like to just dive in and find out what a very different demographic thinks of what you've been working on?
2: Yeah, it can be a bit out-of-body experience when it's like you're used to the rhythms of it back home and what certain references and certain lines mean and what they get back home, the reaction they get. So then, yeah, every time you go to a new country, you say the same stuff to them. And it's interesting how the reaction varies up and changes. And you find yourself, especially on the first night of the tour, really analysing it as you're going along, going, okay, I have to bear this in mind.
0: In general, how would you say Canadian audiences compared to audiences in the UK?
2: I mean, there's a lot of differences, I guess. I'm not going to be careful.
0: Just kidding. Be honest.
2: there's a lot of, I mean, I think I spoke about it a bit on stage last night because some of it made me laugh out loud, because especially when it's like reactions you don't normally get to stuff. But the Canadian audiences really want to be there for the comedian. So it means that the reaction at the top of the show when you walk out is 10 times what I'd ever get back home. And the reaction at the end, similarly, is like so much bigger than I'd ever get in England and the UK touring. But it also means that during the setups of the jokes, not just for the punchline, in the setup, they want to let you know that they're here for you and that they believe in the joke. So it means that the rhythm then is disrupted because you will do the setup and they will make a noise, whether it's a whoop or an applause or whatever it is, to let you know, we know what you're talking about, or we know, or we like that thing as well, or we don't like that thing as well, and we agree with you. And so you can feel good about doing the rest of this joke now, because we're not going to abandon you at the end of it. And that's quite funny. And also, anytime I'm the butt of the joke, they feel bad for me. And anytime anyone else is the butt of the joke, no matter how bad that other person is, they tend to feel bad for that person as well. There's a lot more. I'd say last night was the most amount of audience members I've seen clutching their heart during the gig, even though for those of you who haven't seen the show at home, it's not an emotional show. It's not meant to be in any way like a tearjerker or something profound, but yet they overly empathize with any character mentioned in the show, especially myself.
0: You called us earnest last
2: night. Yeah, very, very, very earnest.
0: Yeah.
2: Yeah.
0: My apologies. I'm probably going to be earnest today too. It's a
2: hence the apology.
0: Occupational hazard. Yeah. Totally. Yeah. Sorry, I might be a little bit earnest. Your relationship with audiences has evolved so much over time. 2008, you're starting out at open mics. What was your relationship like with the audience at that time?
2: I'm terrified of them, but didn't know it. I was just lying to myself for many, many years. So telling myself I was confident and I wasn't scared, but I was very scared of them. And so open mic, it's inconsequential. I'm one of 15 acts on. If the gig's not going well and it's a bit tough and I want to throw a spanner in the works and start insulting the audience on stage during my set, my 5 minutes that I've got, it's fine. And once it's you in a venue and the audience are there to see you and they're paying to see you, and you start doing that because you're not enjoying the gig, it doesn't scan. It's not as welcome. The person that they've just paid quite a bit to see complaining that they're not a very good audience and that you're not getting a very good reaction. So that's kind of how it's changed.
0: Yeah. That became a thing. Like, it's a thing that you've talked about before where you're like, uh-oh, I am not enjoying the way that you are enjoying this show and I'm going to tell you about it. Tell me about what that's like, like how audience participation at one point got in the way of what you were trying to do.
2: Yeah, well, I guess because I called the last show I did, Heckler's Welcome, but because like I was trying to embrace that a bit more. But really, the hecklers weren't the main problem. I mean, they were one of the problems, but there was hecklers and also, you know, people talking amongst themselves to their friends, people on their phones and people, and just the audience in general just being very, very quiet for a show that, you know, works. Those were the things that I get annoyed at. And it's not, you know, it doesn't work. It doesn't, getting annoyed about it on stage does not help the gig.
0: Yeah. You had this one night in Leeds, I think, that sort of turned things around for you.
2: That was one of them. Yeah. There's a few different gigs, but yeah, the Leeds one was, that's when you realize it's me, it's not them.
0: I was
2: just completely burnt out during that tour. I'd had a tough few gigs in a row and hadn't had a day off for a while. And I walked on and they were an amazing audience, really loud laughers, really going for it. But all I kept focusing on is this one guy didn't like it. And I think the first chance I got to go in on him, which I think was like, you know, a joke that didn't get much, or a joke where his reaction was particularly performatively negative, like folding his arms and looking at me and shrugging, like doing a deliberate thing at me, instead of just ignoring that and going, well, everyone else in this room is loving it, I can have a good gig tonight.
0: Yeah.
2: I just started commenting on him. And to begin with, that gets little laughs until you eventually go over the line and just ask a question. I think I asked him something like, can I ask you, have you ever seen me before and why you're here? That's not a funny question to ask someone during the show. So then you've crossed that line into, well, now it's an awkward conversation between two people, you know. And I remember coming off from that and being, and you know, at the end of that gig, I just kind of lost the whole audience. And I was like, yeah, that was 100% you. Just focusing on one negative. So yeah, that was when I was like, I've got to do something about this. They all paid full price to see me. That was not a work in progress, you know. That was a full ticket show, and you should probably sort it out.
0: Were you talking to any other comedians at the time about what you were going through, like leaning on people and saying like, is this a thing?
2: Yeah, a lot. And I guess I didn't do anything about it for ages because it was so common with so many comics, you know. I kind of have it attached to me now, and people ask me about it a lot, and it feels like it's just a me problem, but it isn't. I'm just like, I've done a show about it and spoke about it on stage, but plenty of comedians that I know and other performers as well, you know, obviously musicians kind of, obviously I know you're a musician. I'm not saying you've done this, but like there are musicians who do it, and that gets, it gets praised a lot more. If there's a musician who is particularly acting out on stage, that's rock and roll and cool. But like, it depends what genre they're doing, I guess, you know. And with comedy, it's a bit the same. If you're a comedian who goes out and you yell at everyone and that's your act, then fine. If then you then genuinely lose it, they're loving it. Yeah. But if you're doing whimsy like I am or talking, you know, then it is a very jarring gear shift.
0: You started out as a musician as well, right? Drummer in the 2000s, you were, this was the path. And I read that you had like a map in your head of being a musician. What did the map look like?
2: Just doing classic album after classic album. That is genuinely what I thought my future had in store for me. And it wasn't like we were going to be huge. It was just that these albums are going to be, go down as classics, even if they're not recognized as that straight away. What we're doing is going to be making classic albums. And, I really enjoyed that part of my life. I really enjoyed thinking like that, not being swayed by anyone or having my confidence knocked in it, despite the fact that no one liked our band whatsoever. Oh. We were still like, see, there's the Canadian, look at that sympathy. Oh. If this was England and I said that, the interviewer would go, okay, fine. And your heart broke looking at me. And just to say to the listener or the Canadian listeners, that doesn't make people feel better.
0: That's fair.
2: If someone is telling you about their life and they don't think their life is sad, and you act like that's the saddest thing you've ever heard, that person is going to go away thinking, oh, I guess my life sucks and I'm a loser. Whereas I think the appropriate reaction as a human being to that is just to go, oh, yeah, okay. No one likes your band. That's okay. You're a 41-year-old man. I'm sure that's fine now. But,
0: can we try this again? Can you tell me no one you like your band? I'll do better.
2: No, because I'm not going to do it again.
0: Okay.
2: Because then you'll use that take and that will go in the interview.
0: Okay, I've really learned from this moment. I'm glad we had that in
2: there. Yeah, yeah. Well, the listeners can let you know if you learn from this moment in future interviews.
0: That is true. I'll be held accountable. Okay, so nobody liked this band. What was it about stand-up comedy that gripped you when you were on the path to becoming a musician?
2: I loved watching it. I loved how, to begin with, it was just watching observational comedians. And how do they know all this stuff about my life? You know, how do they know all these little minute details? And they're doing these observational routines about it. And then I kind of got into other genres of comedy. I really loved storytelling, like since a child, loved storytelling. And then when discovering it in stand-ups, like, this is the best sort of storytelling ever. And then the more weirder alternative stuff as, like, I got into my late teens and early 20s and discovering, like, the UK alternative comedy scene. And I think I finally wanted to do it when I saw Josie Long on tour. He's like still one of the best comedians in the world and should get way, way, way more credit.
3: In summer 2013, I got my heart broken.
4: Aww.
3: You did it! I did not think you were going to do it. Not everyone does it. Especially in London. They're just like, that's life, sorry. What do you want? Medal, this is London, walk faster.
2: And just realising you could literally talk about anything you wanted on stage in any way you wanted to, and it's up to you as the comic to figure out how to make that funny. And everything she did in that show just felt like a new way of being funny to me, and I just couldn't really believe how good it was. And it made me kind of go from thinking, yeah, stand-up's all right, but it's not got the depth that music does or acting or story, you know, writing books or whatever. It went from that to going, this is as valid as any art form. It's just not given as much respect. Mm. So, like, I was mainly quite excited to jump into that and do whatever I wanted every night, you know.
0: What kind of audience member were you when you were going to shows?
2: Well, that's the thing. It's that I was probably quite a quiet audience member, which is part of, you know, one of the things that I reminded myself of when trying to make changes with myself is that I know at Josie's show that year, I just sat there and stared and watched the show. And she was probably thinking, what the hell is that guy's problem? Why has he come to see me? Little did she know, she was literally changing my life in real time. But, like, you know,
0: I had to stop myself from making earnest face about life.
2: That was
0: change.
2: A positive thing. So it's okay. That's nice.
0: I didn't make you feel bad.
2: You didn't
0: about
2: make
0: it.
2: Me feel like I'm a loser.
0: Okay.
2: It was positive.
0: I'm starting to get it. Oh, man. You're listening to Q. I'm Talia Schlanger, and you're in the middle of my conversation with UK comedian James Acaster. He is on tour in Canada and the US right now, and you've been listening to us talk about his complicated relationship with his audience and how that's changed over the years. James' frustration with his crowds kind of came to a head just before the pandemic, and he nearly walked away from comedy. But then the lockdown struck. I wanted to find out more about that time for James, and that's where we pick things up. You did that four-part series for Netflix, Repertoire. Was that 2018?
2: It was, yeah.
1: Recently moved next door to a Mexican restaurant. That's the headlines. You've got beautiful spoons. Everyone nicks them so much so that every January they've got to have a spoon amnesty on. If you stole a spoon from there, if you bring it back in January, they reward you with free tacos. Genius. Not only do they get their spoons back, they also get to watch while the thieves eat tacos, which I imagine have been interfered with beyond belief.
0: So that was my first window into you, and it was just fantastic and unique and singular. And then you're on tour the next year, 2019, and then pandemic, and you have this forced break.
2: Mm.
0: What is somebody like you who is so go, like during a forced time off?
2: That was great. I loved it.
0: Yeah?
2: Yeah, yeah. I was already going to take some time off. I completely burnt out at the end of the 2019 tour. Kind of would happily not do stand-up ever again. It was just like, this isn't good for me. I'm not enjoying it. And so I was already going to take a break. And then to have to, you know, take a break where I was just at home the whole time. Yeah, I was one of those people who, annoying people who really, really loved it and was privileged enough to be able to do it and just lay around at home and work from home because I had the podcast.
0: Yeah.
2: So I was just, you know, I can't really complain about that time. Yeah.
0: It was kind of, if you're a writing person, depending on your situation, it's kind of, I had this experience too, it was like the best writing time.
2: Yeah. Yeah, I made an album during lockdown, a music album, and like that, it was just awesome. All day, every day, just able to sit down on my laptop and move stems around and make a song, mm-hmm. and then send them to a musician and wait to get them back. And yeah, it was a really, if you were creative, it was quite a good time to make stuff.
0: So a few years later, you come back with Heckler's Welcome, which you sort of hinted at the beginning, and it addresses some of what we were talking about. What was the premise there?
2: Just facing the things that I needed to improve on in my stand-up, just head on. And like, you know, every show you try and improve. And with this one, I was like, I really, really have to do a show where I learn to just ignore the audience and commit to the show and stop throwing the gig in the bin, in the trash.
0: Thank you.
2: And so like, yeah, I thought I kind of have to let them in on that because it's about them as well.
0: So it was that they're allowed to yell, say whatever they want, be on their phones, whatever. You're still going to do your routine and you're going to figure out a way to be aware of it, but not be derailed by it. Is that fair?
2: Yeah, well, it could derail the show, but not in a negative way. So like if they wanted to derail it completely and the show was just me talking to them, that's absolutely fine. I just have to at no point get annoyed with them, tell them that they're ruining it. And, you know, there were some people who would take that invitation and really try, and you could tell they were trying to upset you.
0: Mm-hmm.
2: And they were going, well, let's see if I can upset him and if I can push him to that. And, you know, they're not very nice people,
0: mm-mm.
2: but you are like, okay, well, this is what the show is. And everyone else in this room is getting to see the show properly. And also they know that this person isn't nice. So, like, you know, they're good at reading them as well. They're good at reading a nice heckler who's just getting involved versus a not very nice person. And they were always good at that. And then you do realize I don't have to point out every time on stage when people heckle
0: mm-hmm.
2: if I don't like the person. The audience already don't like them. I don't have to add to the negativity. And so there was a lot of lessons that I didn't expect as well. But, I mean, the main thing was actually just learning how to do the show even if they were really quiet. That's always been my biggest Achilles heel, really, more than hecklers.
0: Huh.
2: And so the ones that I'd be really proud of on tour were when I went on and it was a bit of a sticky gig. They didn't really laugh as much as usual. And I would come off and I hadn't referenced that or derailed it. I just continued to work hard and try and make the show good. And, you know, you don't get every audience.
1: I'm not alone, though. Most comics don't deal with it very well. If you don't laugh at their jokes, 9 times out of 10, we'll blame you. We'll go on the offensive. The comedian will say something like, oh, I'm sorry, guys. Oh, did I cross the line? Oh, I'm a radical force too much for your puny snowflake brains. They'll never be like, oh, I'm sorry, guys. Was that underwritten and poorly performed?
0: As somebody who's been following you for a while, like in the last few years, I think you've taken a lot of emotional risk with your comedy and you've been very upfront about mental health stuff and all sorts of things. And I'm wondering what does taking emotional risk then do to you as an artist in terms of what you want to do next?
2: I think as a comic, because you're just on stage monologuing night after night and show after show, it can feel like, oh, I've gone down this path now, so I can't go back. You know, I've done all these fictitious shows for years and silly shows that weren't really about anything. And when I did the show in 2019, it was like it was a really liberating thing because it was like different to what I'd done before. And, you know, a lot of the people who came to see it were excited that, oh, he's talking about his personal life and his mental health. And that's like a completely different thing to what he was doing before.
0: And this one was called?
2: That was called Cold Lasagna, Hate Myself, 1999.
0: That's right.
2: And well done. So you didn't. No sympathetic noise at Hate Myself there.
0: No.
2: So we've come a long way in the interview.
0: Well, I've watched.
2: And I think I should tell you when you're doing well as well.
0: I appreciate that feedback. I will also tell you that watching that, you joked in it that you only joke about things that you're okay with. Like you're like, you're not the first people I'm going to tell about a struggle I'm having. So I already know that you're okay.
2: And
0: so
2: do
0: I
2: you know where that bit of the show was developed and was written? Was,
0: tell me.
2: Well, it wasn't Canada, but it was America.
0: Okay.
2: It was on the US tour. And I had to start saying that because the US audiences were feeling too sorry for me in the show. So I had to open, I opened the show with that line in America. I had to go on and say to them, listen, like, if I wasn't doing okay, you would not be the first people I came to.
0: Yeah.
2: And then that would make the show easier. Otherwise, it was too hard. And then you go back to the UK and the line's not needed anymore, but it was a good line. So I just put it in the middle of the show or wherever it is. But because I was enjoying having it there. But that was out of necessity, doing the show in a different country and going, oh, the show is no longer what it is back home. Now it's like a pity party where everyone feels so sorry for me. And I had to find a way of telling them that wasn't telling them off at the start of the show. You know, I couldn't do what I just did to you and like do a rant and look at your look at all of your friends and colleagues through the window and, you know, feel like a big guy. Like I had to like say to the whole room, you know, a different way of doing it and not just go to them like, don't feel sorry for me, you lot.
1: Look, anything I talk to you about tonight on stage, I've dealt with it, I've processed it. That's why I'm telling you. Like the fact I'm telling you lets you know it's fine now because, and don't take this badly, but you lot are never going to be the first people I come to. That'd be mad. Every time something bad happened to me, I was like, right, better get myself to, Hackney, I believe, the home of human empathy.
0: How would you, I don't want to give any spoilers for what you're doing on tour right now because it's so creative. Do you want to say anything about sort of your mandate and mindset going into creating this new tour?
2: Yeah, to begin with, I want to write a show that is funny first. And like, you know, like I think I've done two shows in a row where they felt like shows out of necessity, out of like, you know, Cold Lasagna was like, I am not doing good. And in the initial work in progresses for that, I was trying to do a whimsical show like I'd done in the past. And I just wasn't able to do it and ended up having to do this show that was about me and my mental health. Then it was like, I can't carry on doing stand-up if I keep on telling the audience they're rubbish. So I have to do a show where I talk about that and I address it. And then after that tour was done, I was like, I really, really want to do a show that is just fun and silly. And that's kind of been the way for the whole show as I've been moving forward with it, is just what makes me laugh. Which sounds so obvious and so basic for a stand-up comedian. But I think people who don't do stand-up would be surprised how often you forget that or drift away from it, you know?
0: Well, I've learned a lot, especially about not making sympathy tilty head faces
2: sorry,
0: to
2: sorry
0: people.
2: About that.
0: No, thanks for yelling at me. I've really learned a lot. And thanks for being here, James.
2: Good, thank you.
0: That was my conversation with James Acaster, the award-winning British comedian. James is currently on an international tour and you can find your tickets online. You can also watch James's HBO comedy special, Heckler's Welcome, anytime on Crave.

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1: Hey, I'm Talia Schlanger, in for Tom Power. You're listening to Q. Tanya Willard is an artist who wants you to think beyond the white cube. And by that, I mean she wants to take you outside of the typical gallery space, beyond the white walls and polished floors and rooms that feel removed from everyday life. Because who said that art has to live in a sterile white box? In Tanya Willard's world, art is a basket-inspired mural at the foot of the Rocky Mountains, or a line of windsocks using the wind itself to write poetry in the air. And sometimes it's a musical score inspired by a woodpile. Tanya Willard lives on Nisqually First Nation in the BC interior. Her work is held in major collections, including the Vancouver Art Gallery, Kamloops Art Gallery, and the Anchorage Museum. And yes, she did win the 2025 Sobey Art Award, one of Canada's most prestigious contemporary art prizes, for her work at the National Gallery of Canada. But that's not really what drives Tanya Willard. For her, art is about family and land and the small, everyday acts that bring people together. It is about creating moments where culture is lived and shared, not just put on display. Tanya Willard joined me from Chase, BC, near Nisqually First Nation. Hi, Tanya. Welcome to Q.
2: Hello, everyone. It's great to be here.
1: Happy to have you. So much of your art is inspired by the land. So first, I'm hoping you can take us to the place where it all started for you. I know you grew up on reserve land in a log cabin in the BC interior. What kind of art were you surrounded by when you were a kid?
2: Well, I'll say the log house itself that my dad built with a program at the time for teaching people log building on the reserve at Nisqually in the Sohutmuk Nation. And I used to just stare at those logs. They were beautiful, you know. It's different than a flat white wall, as we talked about in a gallery. A log has had a life, you know, has all these imperfections and changes. And I remember just used to stare at the grain and the ceiling and the beautiful home. And we were on the edge of the forest as well at Nisqually. And so, you know, I just grew up with a surrounding being held by the ecologies and the land around me as Sokotmuk land.
1: Yeah. I understand your grandmother too did something that was very artful to you that maybe other people wouldn't consider art. Tell me about that.
2: Yeah, so I have family on my Sohutmuk side and my Scottish settler Canadian side. And both grandmothers worked in the forest and worked on the land. My Scottish descendant Canadian grandma worked at a horse riding ranch. And my Sohutmuk grandma, she worked splitting cedar shakes in the forest. And both had a sense of the artfulness of the everyday and the land to them. I remember things that I actually use in my practice today that had this origin and things my grandparents did, like the way my granny Edith Roan would write with Sharpie on everything and use flagging tape everywhere. And the way my Sohutmuk grandma Ethel Jones was surrounded by the forest and cedar and cedar that is used in many of our artistic practices.
1: You've said that you knew you wanted to be an artist by the time you were 12 years old, and your mom set you up with a meeting to show your drawing portfolio to a very important elder named Mary Thomas. What do you remember about that meeting?
2: Well, I can't remember my mom setting it up, but I remember being really passionate about wanting to illustrate children's books and wanting to illustrate them for Sohutmuk stories. And I was influenced, I will also say, by my chapa'a, Isaac Willard, who was a well-known Sohutmuk storyteller. So I grew up with this, you know, wanting to illustrate, and I developed a little series of drawings and my little portfolio in a duotang. And so my mom set up a meeting with Elder Mary Thomas, who's a very respected late elder from the Nisqually Sohutmuk community in Salmon Arm. And so I took my little portfolio to her house and we sat and talked about art and ideas and the land. And I think she was just charmed that I was a young person wanting to do something and having ideas of my own.
1: Eventually, you end up going to university for fine art and you got a lot of advanced degrees. And you've talked about needing to unlearn parts of your formal art education. What were the hardest things to unlearn? And what did you find yourself returning to in their place?
2: I think some of the things that took me a while to unlearn were just more Western or colonial style gallery and art expectations. And so I really had to push to make a space where I felt comfortable doing what I wanted to do in art and seeing who I wanted to see make art. So I really found myself returning to things that were more undervalued in Western art histories that I learned, like craft, you know, what encompassed a lot of traditional ways of making and being gets lumped into craft, which is quite gendered. And many artists have done amazing things since, but I really had to unlearn the kind of value systems that were inherent in that. And so that I could go back in ways that really respected the medium as more than just, in my case, my interest in basketry, more than just the object, but really representing deep ecologies, philosophies, and cultural ways that really act as a metaphor for me, a metaphor for what can be contained in a basket and the ways that it is an art form made from the land, you know, harvested from plants that are kept living, you know, as opposed to the kinds of systems we have where we're also using resources, but usually in a way that destroys those resources.
3: I'm so glad that you brought up basketry here in talking about craft, because it's appeared in your work again and again. Many of your pieces are woven, or they're murals that look like they're woven baskets. And this is an object that some people might associate with women's domestic labor. You've talked a little bit about like the actual material, that they come from living material, but I want to know more about what kind of meaning the basket itself as an object holds for you.
2: Yeah, I really think of the basket as this incredible container of so much, our histories, our presences, the land around us. And so I've been exploring basketry in different ways for probably 20 years in my practice, learning from master basketry artist Dolores Purtubee from the Salmon Arm Nisqually Reserve. And I have to always give Dolores credit, because she has kept basketry, cedar root basketry, and birch bark basketry such an alive and connected medium. She's taught countless others, and her work is, I would say, still in my regard, undervalued. And basketry has been a way for me to really explore all these threads that are so important in my practice, from, you know, the ecologies that the materials come from and your knowledge of those environments. And you learn so much about the seasons, and you also just get outside. You just get off your butt and get outside and really get to touch and make with the earth. And that has so many rewards that I just am so thankful for in my life.
3: I know that living forestry is part of this practice too. Can you explain what is living forestry?
2: Well, I often think about the ways that we harvest birch bark and cedar root, and it doesn't kill the tree. And so there's a lot of ways, and those are just two examples from Sohomuk people, but there's a lot of different indigenous methods and practices in forestry that do keep the tree alive and other animals and plants when they're harvested. And sometimes also a plant is taken or an animal is taken, and you know, you're usually acknowledging that with offering and respect. And so there's a real sense of reciprocity within it. But particularly, I think there are forest products that are underused that were actually and are really important to us as Sohomuk people. And the whole tree is taken and destroyed, whereas there's methods of using those resources in ways that keep the forest alive. And that's so important for so many other creatures and ecologies.
3: What does actually going out there yourself and foraging for these pieces that you're going to use in your art do for your relationship to your art?
2: Well, I think for me, like, I don't actually always have basketry in my work. I do things that are for my culture and community, and I do things a bit differently in the gallery. And sometimes there's crossover and sometimes they're not. But getting out onto my land as part of that teaches me a philosophy. It teaches me history. It teaches me intangible language that is more like a feeling and a connection. And it teaches me the importance of our land rights. So, you know, it's a really critical step in understanding that our territory is not just the confines of the Indian Reserve, but in fact, a large area of land that our people have taken care of since time immemorial and that we have a deep relationship to.
3: Hey, this is Q. I'm Talia Schlanger, and you're in the middle of my conversation with the artist and curator, Tanya Willard. She is the most recent winner of the Sobey Art Prize, one of Canada's most prestigious contemporary art prizes. And even though she has this formal education in fine art, as you've been hearing, Tanya has spent a lot of her career unlearning what she heard in school and instead creating artistic experiences on the reserve that she calls home. In this next part of our conversation, you're going to hear about one of those experiences, a sprawling outdoor art gallery on Nisqually First Nation in the BC interior. The project is called Bush Gallery, and Tanya was very careful and intentional not to take full credit for it. I'll let her explain why. One of your most collaborative art projects is this outdoor gallery that you started in 2019 called Bush Gallery. What do visitors see when they walk up to Bush Gallery?
2: Well, for one, I didn't start Bush Gallery, I like to say. Okay. I activated it with others because it's such a deeply collaborative project. I really resist the word, you know, the founding or the ways in which we talk about individuality, because I really value and want it to be a project that has many, you know, nodes and connections. But also, it's not a public place, right? It's my home. And it's also on the Indian Reserve. And it's about disparity as well. It's about what we see in the towns and the cities and how life is different as a result of the Indian Act, as a result of colonization that has extreme and daily impacts today. And so it's about creating contrast in what people see as a gallery space as well. I mean, we talked about those white walls, but equally to me, a place of beauty and awe and poetic thinking is the land, is the forest in different states, not only the sense of a preserved forest without us, but us engaged with places where there has been forestry, places where there has been impact in the forest, but we still go there. We still have a relationship, you know? And so when you go to Bush Gallery, if you're invited to Bush Gallery, I'll say, because it's also my home where my children live and everything, you're likely to be greeted by my dogs first thing. Some husky mixes and res dogs, they're going to greet you. I'm going to make sure that you feel comfortable and let you know they're nice. And then we're likely going to share some food, but you're also going to see more space between people's houses. You're going to see the quality of the houses might not be as much as you're used to. You're going to see things that you just might not see in towns and cities. You're going to lose cell service when you come up the hill. The road's not paved.
3: Yes. No cell service, unpaved road. I'm in.
2: Exactly. And so, and then you're going to say, hey, there's not a gallery here. And then I hope you take a minute and think and go, oh, instead, this is a reframing of the gallery where we value and look at with new eyes and new perspectives, the beauty around us, the beauty of that plant, the beauty of that bush, the beauty of that tree, the beauty of everything that relies on those. And we might, with that renewed perspective, value the land more. And we may also think more about those disparities. And I hope that we're led to value in a way that's different than what we monetarily value.
3: Beautifully said. Beautifully said. And then on the total opposite end of the spectrum to this art on the land, you're also known for embracing online galleries, which seem like quite a different space, opposite space almost. I want to talk first about this thing called Beat Nation, which is an online exhibition from the early 2000s, where you looked at hip hop's influence on Indigenous culture. That was a time when your own community had, I think, pretty limited access to the internet. So what did that digital space allow you that a physical space couldn't?
2: Absolutely. Well, connection to a wider world. I mean, I was living in the city and at that time, and that project came about with also the wave of the ways creatives and artists were using the internet in new and exciting ways. And one of them was to develop creative stories and exhibitions in online spaces, which gives us a lot of potential when we have few resources. So many of the resources and infrastructure for art and culture exist in metropolitan areas and urban areas. And when you don't have that, you might turn to, like I did, the land around you, but you also might want to share that. You know, I have a mentor artist who I really respect, I've worked with in the past, Lawrence Paul Yachwalupton, incredibly astute, provocative artist. And he is often talking about the diminished space of the Indian Reserve, and that our voices and our work and his work in particular is global. And so he really resists the psychological impact of the confines of the Indian Reserve and really talks about the importance of our voices to be heard globally. And I really respect that vision and really think it's become important to the ways that I see my work and think about my work circulating as well.
3: That kind of answers my next question, because I was curious about, it's so easy to see the online world and the natural or tactile world as in opposition to each other, but it sounds like you don't see it that way at all.
2: Well, they are in some ways, but they're also tools. And so, you know, my dad has been learning hunting since he was 12 in our traditional territories. You know, he also uses a chainsaw and a gun. Like, those are their tools, and we use them for what we want to do and what we think is important in our lives. And so it's absolutely true that the kind of huge impact on the land, which is often invisible to us, for AI, for our Zoom call, for all these things, they have real impacts in real Indigenous people's territories. And so that's a factor to think about as well. And maybe I'm always just trying to achieve a balance. You know, I use that tool, but I also reinvest and support our land rights and our ways of being on this land. And to get that word out, I need some of these other tools. And so, you know, I think I'm just working towards how I do that. And art gives me a place to think about that and make and do and see what people think.
3: Very cool. I've heard you say that one of the most rewarding reviews you've had of your work came from your young niece about a show that you curated. Can you share what she said?
2: Sure. So this was a piece we curated at Bush Gallery by Cheryl Larondel and Joseph Netauhau. And this is in the early days of Bush Gallery, after we had had a residency, R-E-Z, on the reserve. And we decided we were going to curate work. And curating artwork on the land, you know, was a little bit of a challenge for us to think about. We don't have walls to hang paintings or prints, that kind of thing. And so we looked to some amazing artists, and Cheryl Larondel and Joseph Netauhau have this beautiful work they do as the Key Collective called Light Teepee. And in Light Teepee, it's staged outside and you use high-powered flashlight beams. Each person is given a beam of light and given a quality that pole of the teepee represents in Cree philosophy. And then you're also given a wand of sage, which is lit to produce smoke for smudging. And so you're standing in the night sky with a high-powered flashlight and some smudge, and you start to try and move around in a circle. And Joseph and Cheryl are positioning you a bit and telling you about your role as the pole, whether it be respect or humility or courage. And at some point, the smoke is dense enough and built up in the night air that the flashlight beams pierce through it. And you really see that you've become this teepee structure. Each of you holding these poles have become the teepee. And what was quite extraordinary for me that night was also, I had seen it in the city, but this time closer to the forest, there was also a plume of insects drawn to those flashlights, which looked like fireworks at the top. So in this shuffle, we're moving around, and my niece says, I hear her in the background, and she says, "Mom, is this art?" And then she pauses and she says, "Oh, this is good art." And because she's involved, my nieces and nephews are there, my, you know, my children, my husband, my brothers, you know, as well as people from the community, as well as the artists. And so is these intersecting spheres between my family life and my art life and the land that often feel so separate in the gallery art world, but in that moment became really complete for me. And then, yes, Mia Cota, my niece, gave me the best review because she said, oh, this is good art.
3: When you do your big giant career retrospective someday, I think it has to be called, oh, this is good art.

0: Well, it might be hard for me for my humility and the importance of that, but yeah.
1: Yeah, somebody else would have to tell
0: you. Yeah, somebody else would have to say that.
1: I think it's pretty fair. And you know who would agree? I think you're the most recent winner of the Sobey Art Award. So this was probably good art. This is one of Canada's most prestigious contemporary art prizes. It comes with $100,000. How does that much exposure and frankly, that much money change your life as an artist?
0: Well, it was so thrilling. I have to say that this year's Sobey Art Award had some incredible artists, and I just so respected their practice that it was thrilling to win, and I wish everyone can win. I mean, that's, I think, how I feel about a lot of things, but I was so privileged and honored to win the prize, and the work and the money just gets reinvested into my priorities around land and language and home, and really looking for spaces that art can grow and connect and grow into, you know, what I like to call art ecologies or culture. And so really it's just a continued investment in that. Literally also building some space for artist residencies, because all the residencies we did in the past were just sharing my small home. And before that, my Airstream trailer, because I built a house since the project. So, and so this gives us some space to really be within the land and think through these ideas, which are continually abundant. That's the other thing for me, is there's continually renewal and growth within the land, and that really affects the way I work and becomes such a place of abundance and joy that's where I want to spend my time.
1: In the past, you've said that art can do more than just reflect culture. It can create culture. With that in mind, what kind of culture do you want to bring into being with your work?
0: I am interested in wanting to and trying to support language resurgence in my community for our Suquamish language, and to support the incredible work so many people do for our language. And that comes with art that connects to the land. And I think that's true not only of our specific place and culture, but I think that's true of us as humanity, that the need to connect to each other, but also the land around us, and to do that in ways that support our soul, you know, the ways that creativity really speaks to you. That's what's important to me. And I think we easily lose sight of it. Amidst austerity, we see lots of cuts in the sector right now. Amidst authoritarianism, you know, amidst ongoing colonization. But what we see is people enduring because their spirit is still fed. And that gets fed by each other, by the land, and by our cultures. And so we do things for different reasons, but in the end, I hope that one of the things that I do is encourage at least a few people who see what I do to follow that and to follow their heart in ways that connect to people and to lands, and to valuing that which can be, which has been erased, you know, through colonization, through occupation, because those things have value and strength for all of us.
1: And we'll leave it there. This has been so interesting, Tanya. Thank you.
0: Thank you, Talia. Cooks jam.
1: Tanya Willard is an artist and curator from Nisqually First Nation in BC. She's also the winner of the 2025 Sobey Art Award. And you can visit her website at tanyawillard.ca for more information.

0: From Montreal, that's Edwin Raphael with First Time on Earth here on Q. Edwin was a guest on the show earlier this year, and you can find that conversation on our podcast wherever you listen. That's it for Q today. Tomorrow on the show, Amalie Atkins is an artist who's based in Saskatchewan who just made her first feature documentary called Agatha's Almanac. It tells the story of Amalie's aunt, who's now in her 90s. She lives on this farm in southern Manitoba, and she spends her days working in her garden and living this fiercely independent life that's rooted in nature and free from modern technology. Amalie will be here to tell you about capturing Agatha's quietly radical way of living in this documentary. I'm Talia Schlanger, and it's been a blast to sit in here for Clon Power. Thanks for listening. I'll see you next time.
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2: This is Saskatchewan Now. 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This is the 306. 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We get real. We get curious. We dig into the heart of what's really going on and groove to the music of the 306. 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
3: I'm Paul Hunter. There's a lot going on in Canadian politics right now. Three federal by-elections, a Quebec election call, not to mention the latest news in the trade dispute. Our National Affairs panel is here to bring you up to date, coming up on the Current Review.
4: From CBC News, The World This Hour, I'm Neil Herland. We begin with breaking political news. The CBC News Decision Desk projects the Carney Liberals will win 3 out of 3 federal by-elections tonight. The CBC's David Thurton is watching the results from our Parliamentary Bureau in Ottawa. David, what can you tell us?
5: Neil, the results in two of the by-elections largely are not surprising. I'm talking about the results in Toronto Beaches, East York, and North Vancouver, Capilano. These are ridings that the Liberals have held. They won in massive numbers in 2025. And according to the decision desk from CBC, the Liberals are expected to hold on to these seats again after the by-election results have come in. What is surprising is the win in Chicoutimi-Lefroy. This was a riding that the Conservatives held for the last 8 years, but the Liberals have

0: flipped this riding tonight. The MP-elect Daniel Gobet addressed the crowd in Chicoutimi. He said that Trump's trade war has been a deciding factor when voters have been going to the polls. He said voters wanted change, and Mark Carney has a plan to protect the community's aluminum, lumber, and dairy sectors. Have a listen to what else he had to say.
1: We are the voice of Quebec, a strong voice for a strong Canada. Thank you, friends.
0: So, yes, Daniel Gobet addressing the crowd there. Certainly, it goes without saying, these results strengthen Mark Carney's majority government. It also is probably going to prompt some soul searching among some of the opposition parties, especially the Conservatives, who are now down one more seat.
2: Thanks, David. The CBC's David Thurton in Ottawa. First Nations leaders are demanding accountability from the Parole Board of Canada after a man convicted of manslaughter was released on full parole earlier this month. Braden Bushby was sentenced in 2021 to 8 years in prison for the 2017 death of Barbara Kentner. The 34-year-old member of Wabagon Lake Ojibwe Nation died after being hit by a trailer hitch that was thrown from Bushby's truck. Connie Kentner, one of Barbara's sisters, led a march on Parliament Hill Monday to condemn his release.
3: There are Indigenous women and girls watching. There are families who are asking themselves whether the justice system will protect them and whether their voices will matter if something happens to them.
2: First Nations leaders say the Kentner family says the parole decision sends a concerning message about how violence against Indigenous women is treated in parole assessments. Well, nearly three decades after hip-hop legend Tupac Shakur was shot and killed, a man has been found guilty of murder. The first conviction ever in the case, a Las Vegas jury found 63-year-old Dwayne Davis guilty of orchestrating the 1996 shooting. The mystery around Tupac's killing has gripped hip-hop fans for years. Davis will be sentenced in October. Steve Futterman reports.
4: Count one, murder with use of a deadly weapon. Guilty of first-degree murder with use of a deadly weapon.
5: It took the jurors just a few hours to reach their decision, finding Dwayne Davis guilty of orchestrating the murder of Tupac Shakur. As the verdict was announced, Davis stood at the defense table. He showed little, if any, emotion. Earlier, jurors heard final arguments from both the prosecution and defense. Prosecutors told jurors that Dwayne Davis was out for revenge after his nephew had been assaulted by Shakur at the MGM Grand Hotel. He went hunting for Shakur, the prosecution said. The key evidence throughout this case was Davis's own words in his memoir and in interviews, where he said he was involved in the shooting, even supplied the murder weapon. In its closing argument, the defense said these were not to be believed. These were exaggerations. In the end, the jury disagreed. Steve Futterman, CBC News, at the County Courthouse in Las Vegas.
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6: This is CBC Radio 1. I'm David Shield with tonight's weather forecast for South and Central. For Southern Saskatchewan, showers ending early this evening in Regina, then clearing with fog patches developing near midnight with gusty winds and a low of 9. Clear and swift current tonight with fog patches developing near midnight with gusty winds and a low of 7. For Central Saskatchewan, showers ending early this evening, then clearing in Saskatoon with fog patches and gusty winds with a low of 8.

Hello, I'm Paul Hunter, and this is The Current Review on CBC Radio 1. Coming up, journalist Patrick Radden-Keefe unravels what led to a London teen's death and why he pretended to be the son of a wealthy Russian oligarch. And then, CBC's podcast Dirtbag Climber investigates the murder of a rock climber found dead in Squamish, BC. But first, the political fallout of No Deal.

0: Well, thousands of Canadians taking ownership of those lyrics, singing along with Blue Rodeo at a Toronto concert this weekend. The song Hasn't Hit Me Yet may be a new anthem for Canadians in this trade war with the U.S., now that President Trump has unilaterally renamed it Lake America. So here we are. It's the unofficial last week of summer. The word hydronym is now part of our vocabulary. The trade war shows no sign of ending. Add to that a Quebec election campaign and three federal by-elections today. It all adds up to a great time to convene our National Affairs panel. Rosemary Barton is the CBC's chief political correspondent. Ryan Tumulty is political reporter with the Toronto Star in Ottawa. And Joël Denis Bellavance is Ottawa bureau chief for La Presse. Hey, everyone. Rosie, seen you recently. JD, long time, no chat. Ryan, I think we've chatted before, but good to have you here.
1: Happy to be here.
0: Rosie, man, that moment at the Blue Rodeo show on the weekend was, it was a moment, right? Hearing everyone belt out that song, it says a lot, right? I mean, how do you think Trump's latest move, renaming Lake Ontario, is shaping how Canadians are thinking about this trade war?
2: I think it feeds into what maybe had been a slightly quieted down sentiment around Donald Trump before things fell apart. You know, I think most Canadians are just going about their summer, enjoying their lives, not really thinking about things. And then it all sort of, you know, went to hell in a handbasket. And that has, I think, inflamed the way people feel about the United States right now and about the president. And I think that little example of, you know, pretending that you're going to, or I guess from your side, renaming a lake, is, I think, something that just feeds into how Canadians are feeling. I think politically, though, Paul, it's pretty interesting because it is a little tiny example of the kinds of things, kind of petty things, the president is willing to do to try and get under Canadian skin or under the prime minister's skin. And I think you saw in his response on social media that it didn't work. And I know we'll talk more about it, really helps the prime minister and the liberals politically. That is essentially what's giving them their strength right now, their ability to remain calm in the face of these kinds of, you know, for lack of a better word, ridiculous moves by the U.S. president.
0: You never really know whether Donald Trump is trolling or doing something of substance, right? In a sense, this was kind of both, wasn't it? Because it really presents as trolling, but he signed an executive order doing this from the U.S. perspective. It doesn't change it from a global perspective, the name of Lake Ontario. But I mean, Google Maps, I have an American phone, obviously, and I have an American service provider. And on my Google Maps, it says Lake America now. It's something else to see. Ryan, this week, speaking of trolling, this weekend, Trump posted an AI-generated video of an army of Canada geese with, you know, Trumpian hair, marching along the lake and firing their rifles over what looks like Toronto. I mean, does that feel ominous or ridiculous or both?
1: Yes, the short answer to that question. I did not know what to do with that video because I actually thought I saw, I mean, this is what happens when you rely on AI to generate your movies for you. I thought I saw the St. Louis Arches in the back of the Canadian geese at one point. But again, the fact that I have to talk about Canadian geese with machine guns and Trump hair, you know, I didn't expect that a trade war that is such an existential challenge to this country would also be this dumb at times. Renaming lakes and, again, Canadian geese with Trump hair, it did not register in my brain that would be talking about a trade war that could do so much economic damage and be so dumb at the same time.
0: Funny thing about, you know, we all sort of laugh at it. And I mean, that I think, you know, I've spoken with enough, you know, so-called MAGA people over the course of time, and the laughter is loud there. Like it's, I don't know if it's not as if they don't take it seriously, but it's like it doesn't register because this stuff is serious. And yet that play from Trump's perspective, I would say that plays to his hardcore supporters because they laugh a lot at this kind of stuff. And yet it's very serious. JD, I wonder, you know, with the trade war escalating the way it is. I mean, so where does this leave Canada? I mean, if the goal is to get back to negotiations, what position is this country in?
3: Well, I have a little hopes that we're going to get back to the table anytime soon, given what Mr. Trump is doing. You could see that Mr. Trump is getting obsessed with Canada, because since the talks failed, how many times has he written on his Truth Social network to slam Canada? And the noise that he's making is, you know, registering now in Washington, yes, but also elsewhere in the United States. And I've noticed that many, many people, more people than ever, are, you know, taking the side of Canada. If you look at polls conducted, people don't understand why Mr. Trump is going at it, he's going after Canada that way. And so I think he's losing the narrative. And that, I think, just shows why he's putting those stupid AI generated video about himself disguised as a duck with machine guns and marching onto Lake Ontario. I would describe this as Mr. Trump's new obsession, Canada, and he's not winning the narrative in the United States.
0: Yeah, the old joke used, a South Park, I guess, blame Canada, right? Now everybody's blaming Trump for this. It's like, what do you do? Not everybody, but, you know, I think you're right. Around the world, people are looking at this and saying, like, what is going on? And to a degree in the United States, to talk about the MAGA people, but commentators, Google Canada and Trump, and you'll see all kinds of U.S. commentators also saying, what on earth? Rosie, let's look at how we got here. I watched your interview last week with U.S. Trade Representative Jameson Greer. Congratulations on that. It was a great interview. Shout out as well to producer Phil Ling. I know you guys have been working on that for a long, long time. So that was all about what derailed the talks. What did you get from that interview? How illuminating was it for you?
2: I think it was illuminating because we hadn't really had anyone explain from the American side that the things that Canada and the Prime Minister specifically had pointed to as reasons for the talks collapse. A couple of things I think stood out for me was that, you know, two things can be true, right? It can be true that the Canada found issues with what was on the table, whether it be with future trade talks, whether it be with medium and heavy vehicle trucks and where they were going to be produced, and that the United States didn't really think that they were big deals at all. and that they were going to force the Prime Minister to walk away. It also shows to me that once they got down to sort of the details of things, it was clear that this wasn't going to be a deal that Canada could accept. You know, there was an also very good interview with our chief negotiator that you played off the top there, Janice Charette, on the House on the weekend, who batted away very easily some of the claims that Jameson Greer made to me, suggesting, for instance, that issue about where those trucks were going to be produced had been brought up many, many times by her directly. So I'm not sure now where, as Joelle Denis said, I don't know where things go from here. What had once seemed as though we were very close, at least when it came to reducing tariffs on a lot of key sectors, it now seems like we're very far apart on a bunch of other issues. And I think perhaps more importantly, it was clear to the government that the United States was indeed sort of trying to make Canada into a junior partner in the North American free trade deal in CUSMA. And that is something that I don't think the government was willing to accept. And I think we've seen from polling that Canadians aren't either.
0: Just as a quick follow on that, Rosie, were you able to establish for yourself a sense of Greer? I mean, my view is he seems like a sensible person, but at the same time, very forceful in terms of what he's trying to do here.
2: Yeah, listen, I think he's generally pretty likable and pretty reasonable compared to some of the other people around the president. He seems to have a really good relationship with Dominic LeBlanc, our minister, but he is doing the president's business and bidding. Mm-hmm. And so he has to do certain things, even if maybe he doesn't agree with them fully. And, you know, I know lots has been said about his relationship with Howard Lutnick. I think it's very clear that, yes, they get along and they're both, you know, trying to do what the president wants. But Howard Lutnick is a big blustery figure who came in several times in the last week and really screwed things up. Maybe for both sides, maybe intentionally, I don't know. But he was definitely the sort of the noisemaker in the background, where Jameson Greer was the person, I think, that was trying to do work to get to an outcome.
0: Ryan, Rosie mentioned the Charette interview on CBC, in which she was careful not to call, Charette was careful not to call the Americans dishonest. But when you have two different accounts, I mean, what's the bottom line here? Is it that one of the two sides is lying?
1: Yeah, I mean, I think that's the only really real conclusion you can draw here, or isn't, you know, isn't fully reflecting the reality of the situation is maybe the charitable way to put that. I do think that the U.S. side was divided a little bit. You know, they definitely wanted the same things, but I think they were prepared to draw harder lines. You know, Howard Lutnick clearly wanted a tougher deal against Canada than maybe Jameson Greer was prepared to push for. But I think it's clear that there was, you know, a lot of voices on the U.S. side. And I think it's also clear that even if we had achieved a deal, it was very much as, you know, as the Prime Minister has said, written in pencil. It was something that the U.S. was going to be prepared to change if they felt like it 6 months or a year from now. And so that makes it very hard for Canada to sign a deal that would have been bad for Canada if the potential for it to become worse at any point in time still existed.
0: JD, let's talk Quebec for a minute. The Prime Minister said the U.S. had issues with Canada's measures to protect French culture and that was a red line. So how is Mark Carney's defense of the French language landing in Quebec?
3: Well, there was a big debate in the election campaign, provincial election campaign, as to who was telling the truth between Howard Lutnick, Jameson Greer, and the Prime Minister and Dominique Leblanc. So that lasted about 24 hours because most pundits agreed that the White House right now, you know, is sort of a factory of producing lies by the minute. So that came around pretty quickly. But to me, what Mr. Carney said while he announced that the trade talks had failed, he drew some red lines, including on the protection of French. And he got kudos for that most of the time, I would say, over the last few days. But for now it has become a red line because we know that the U.S. was pushing for some changes to laws that in Quebec that protects French. And they were adamant that this was some kind of a irritants for businesses making business in Canada and that it should be sort of a level to just to English. And that is a no, no, no in Quebec. And Mr. Carney understood that. And what will it mean for the future negotiations? To me, three things that Mr. Carney said were red lines. Protecting the auto sector, protecting our sovereignty to conclude deals with other countries without the U.S. having any say on it, and protecting the French language. Those are red lines that cannot be touched in future negotiations. And how are we going to get back to the table? Well, I feel that trust has been broken during those talks, the very last hours of the talks, because of the intervention of Howard Lutnick. And if I may say, you mentioned the interview that Rosemary had with Jameson Greer. I want to say thank you to Rosemary for making also an interview in French with Mr. Greer that was aired
0: yeah, that's right.
3: In Quebec. So kudos to you, Rosie.
2: Merci.
0: Well put, Rosie. Speaking of Lutnick, U.S. Commerce Secretary, he spoke last week about why he thinks talks collapsed. Rosie, you made a reference to this, but let's give a listen.
4: There's the Sovereignty Party trying to run, and they're in the lead in Quebec. And so this was Mark Carney manufacturing something that would try to keep them from winning. And then you have Alberta has an independence resolution. These are elections in October. So he's making this a political thing for Canada. And my guess will be as soon as his elections are over, you're going to see a plane full of Canadian negotiators flying down and go, come on, come on, we'll give it to you before your election.
0: Rosie, over to you. I mean, what do you make of that and regards to the situation in Quebec and Alberta?
2: Yeah, I mean, I don't think anyone should be hiring Howard Lutnick for his analysis of the Canadian politics and his understanding of how the country works. I understand why he's saying it for political reasons. And certainly there's lots of politics at play in what's going on here and calculations that the government is making. But those things are simply not true. For instance, the leader of the PQ has taken sovereignty off the agenda for the election until Donald Trump is no longer president. So that gives you one example. But you know, the by-election, and I'm sure you're going to talk about them, but tonight, I mean, obviously these issues will be in the minds of the voters who show up, and let's be clear, not a lot of voters vote in by-elections, but it will be in some ways a test to see how people believe Mark Carney and his government is responding to Donald Trump. That will be interesting to see. The only thing that those kinds of comments by the Commerce Secretary end up doing is fueling in large part Canadian patriotism. I mean, yes, there are people in Alberta and other parts of the country who will feel like the Canadian government isn't doing enough and will you know, sort of feed into that. But the vast majority of polls show that not only do they believe the government is doing the right things, but that they support the government. In fact, David Coletto from Abacus Data Today said that's actually a danger to the government at this stage, that there are so many Canadians who believe in what the government is doing in relation to Donald Trump, that it's actually causing problems for the government on other fronts, whether it's doing enough on crime and affordability and those kinds of things. So, I think Howard Lutnick is looking to try and explain why the Canadian government walked away from what was a bad deal. And that's kind of the lame reason that he came up with.
0: You mentioned by-elections, Rose. We talked so much about trade, we've run out of time almost, but let's quickly just hit him. Ryan, this is by-election day. Quickly, set him up for us. Some results less surprising than others, perhaps?
1: Yeah, so, you know, I am watching most closely the race in Chicoutimi. That was a three-way race a year ago. The Conservatives won it, but the Liberals and the Bloc were both very close behind. I think that one could tell us a lot, not just about where Mr. Carney stands, but where Mr. Poilievre stands. Because losing a riding in Quebec like that, sort of punches a hole in the idea that he could win a majority government. The other two ridings, frankly, Beaches East York in Toronto and North Vancouver Capilano in BC, are pretty safe Liberal seats. If the party were to lose those, after having won them by about a 30-point margin last year, they'd be in real trouble. So I'm not expecting much drama there.
0: JD, super quickly on Chicoutimi-Lafjord.
3: Yeah, I think Chicoutimi-Lafjord is a referendum on the political parties in Ottawa. One, whether Mr. Carney's agenda is well-received in Quebec. Two, the future leadership of Pierre Poilievre, the Conservative Party leader. And third, the Bloc Québécois, whether it's still a remaining force and whether people are still open to talking about sovereignty. So it's a very, very critical by-election for all those parties.
0: Rosie, we've run out of time, so I'm not going to throw it to you, but we'll see you on TV later today, I would imagine. Thanks to all three of you. Super interesting. What a time we're in. Thanks again.
3: Thank you, Paul. Okay.
1: Thank you.
0: Bye. Rosemary Barton is the CBC's chief political correspondent. Ryan Tumulty is political reporter with the Toronto Star in Ottawa. And Joël-Denis Bellevance is Ottawa bureau chief for La Presse. I'm Paul Hunter, and you're listening to The Current Review. In a wealthy neighborhood in central London on the banks of the River Thames, there's a sleek luxury apartment building called Riverwalk. Across the river is the imposing headquarters of the British Secret Intelligence Service, MI6. In November 2019, from one of those luxury apartments, a 19-year-old named Zach Brettler fell to his death. Only he'd be going by a different name in the months leading to that moment, living a double life, pretending to be the son of a Russian oligarch. What exactly happened to Zach and how the police handled the investigation into his death captured the attention of Patrick Radden Keefe, the award-winning investigative journalist for The New Yorker. He digs into the mystery in his latest book, London Falling, A Mysterious Death in a Gilded City and a Family's Search for Truth. Matt Galloway spoke with Patrick Radden Keefe in June. Here's their conversation.
5: I would imagine that in your line of business, there are a lot of people who come up to you and say, I have a story for you. That's how this begins, right?
6: Yeah, it was a weird experience. In summer of 2023, I was living in London, producing a TV drama based on my book, Say Nothing. You know, I was an executive producer on this series, so I was sort of doing what an executive producer does, which is sit on a folding chair and, you know, play the Wordle on his phone in this case. And a guy plopped down next to me, and so I engaged this guy in conversation. And he said, you know, I might have a story for you. And it's true, people do say that to me a lot, and sometimes my heart is kind of sinking as they start telling me the story. But in this case, he said, there's a family here in London. I'm very close with them. They're good friends of mine. And in 2019, they had a terrible tragedy. They lost their son. He was a teenager, 19-year-old. His name was Zach Bretler. And he died in mysterious circumstances. And after his death, his parents, Matthew and Rochelle, made this astonishing discovery, which is that unbeknownst to them, their teenage son had been living a double life. He'd been moving around London with this secret alter ego, pretending that he was the son of a Russian oligarch. And the guy had said pretty much about that much. Mm. And I knew if I can persuade the family to talk to me, which at the time was a big if, I'll write this story. This is my next thing. The idea that there's a story about a young fabulist at loose in London, about his grieving parents who have to kind of become detectives to figure out what happened to him. And then this kind of overarching question, which is, what does it say about London today that this young kid with a lot of options, I mean, this was a pretty well-off kid with a lot of, you know, could have done anything he wanted. What is it about London today that would make that kid aspire to be the son of a Russian oligarch?
5: What was it? Because he was a normal kid and then applies to go to this one school, doesn't get into this school, and he ends up at this other private boarding school called Mill Hill. And he changes when he goes to that school, right?
6: Yeah, I mean, I should say kids change in adolescence.
5: Sure they do.
6: You know, I think part of the, if I'm honest, I think probably part of what appealed to me about this story is that I, like the Bretlers, you know, who had actually two sons, Zach and his big brother Joe, I'm the father of two adolescent boys who were close in age. So maybe I related on that level. But I do think there's a thing where kids hit adolescence and they, as a parent, you sort of look at them and you think, geez, where did that come from? You know, I thought I was controlling all the inputs here, and then suddenly they come out with some kind of strange characteristic. In Zach's case, what happened is that he went to this school called Mill Hill. He'd been rejected twice by a more elite private school, kind of more academically rigorous private school. And he ends up at this school that is very expensive. It's a fancy school, but maybe a little bit less demanding in terms of the academic curriculum. And he finds himself surrounded by the children of oligarchs. And, you know, he'd grown up in a family that was quite well off, upper middle class. But his parents were both pretty modest about, you know, not wanting to buy things they couldn't afford with money they didn't have on credit cards. They weren't ostentatious. They weren't showy. The family car was a Mazda. And Zach was exposed to these kids who wore designer clothes, and on the weekends they would go and party at fancy hotels. And
5: what does he say? All the girls are orange.
6: Yeah, he said all the girls had this kind of, you know, the kind of fake tan. They all looked orange. But there's a story I tell in the book about how on cold winter mornings, you know, it was only about a 7 or 8 minute walk from the dormitories to class. Some of the kids were dorm students, and these rich kids would take Ubers from the dorm to class rather than walk for 7 minutes. And, you know, Zach was, his favorite movie was The Wolf of Wall Street. He was very kind of taken with a swaggering, kind of macho, sort of hustler, capitalist kind of iconography. And that was really when he started to become somebody who I think his parents, in a way, struggled to recognize. They wondered, who is this kid? Where's he come from?
5: How did his parents react to that? There are a couple of incidents in the book that you tell of his parents kind of responding. But in some ways, they couldn't see him, right? They couldn't see him in this character that he had become, that he was starting to act.
6: Yeah, I think that they had a feeling that would probably be familiar to a lot of parents. I mean, I know it's familiar in part because it's familiar to me, in part because the book's been out for a few months now and I've been hearing from parents, where your kid starts to change a little bit and drift away from you. And on some level, you keep asking yourself, how much of this is normal? Because to some extent, you know, part of identity formation for a young adult is rejection of the parents.
5: And building your own thing.
6: Yeah, building your own thing, kind of severing that bond. You got to kind of make your own way. But I think they worried, you know, and Zach, you know, he admired Vladimir Putin. He would come home talking about how, you know, democracy was overrated and the only things that mattered were money and power. And his parents were in this real bind because on the one hand, they felt pretty clearly as though part of the reason he's doing this is actually that it is so anathema to us, that it's the opposite of what we stand for. But then if we overreact and we try and really kind of come down on him like a ton of bricks, maybe all we're going to do is push him away further. Mm. And so they were in this kind of tenuous situation with him where they kind of didn't know how to parent him.
5: His mom called him a spoiled brat.
6: Yes.
5: And he explodes.
6: Yeah, there's a terrifying moment in the book where he's alone with his mother. Rochelle is, who I've gotten to know very, very well in recent years, as a petite woman. And at this point, her son is 16, 17 years old, and he's bigger than she is. And he was saying, oh, why don't we have a nicer car? Why don't we live in a bigger house? And she called him a spoiled brat, and suddenly his hands were around her throat. And it was over before it started. It was just an instant. But there was this moment where he kind of suddenly lunges at her. And after that, she insisted that he get into therapy.
5: He was absorbing things from some of the kids at the school that reflect, as you said, a kind of a change in London and how London has become. There's all these empty apartment buildings and they're kind of like safety deposit boxes in the sky. And Boris Johnson, the former prime minister, he used to be the mayor of London, said, London is to the billionaires as the jungles of Sumatra are to the orangutan. We are proud of that. What was going on in London? How does London change and how does that speak to what was happening in that school?
6: Yeah, so I dug into this history and it's pretty fascinating. You know, if we were to go to London in, say, 1950, the city looked a lot like it had in, you know, the time of Charles Dickens. It was a city that, you know, it changed, obviously, but there was a sense in which for hundreds of years it had been a manufacturing town. There were big factories lining the Thames, kind of belching smoke into the air. It was a city that made things. It was also a big port city, one of the most important port cities because of the British Empire. In history, and you had hundreds of ships coming in and out every week. And then a few things happened. In the late 1950s, early 1960s, you get the development of a new class of ship with kind of standardized shipping containers.
5: Like the giant container ships.
6: That yeah, exactly. Now. And they're too big to navigate the Thames. And so in a period of truly about 2 decades, a very short period of time, this huge industry that had sustained an enormous amount of London, if you've been to London, basically everything east of Tower Bridge, for hundreds of years, it all just goes away. It just vanishes in 2 decades. And at the same time, manufacturing jobs declined by 80% during the same period. So in the 1980s, you get Margaret Thatcher coming in, and there's this a little bit of an identity crisis for London. What are we going to be? Because we have been a town that shipped things and built things, and now we're not. And you get the deregulation of the banking sector in London and a really conscious decision that the city is going to kind of reinvent itself as a destination for money and people who had it. And it would appeal to the kind of global plutocracy as a second home, as a place to, you know, store your money, invest your money. And you get these successive waves. Interestingly enough, the first wave is American bankers. Yeah. If anybody's read Michael Lewis's wonderful first book, Liar's Poker, it's about he was one of those bankers in the mid 80s where he was a young banker who kind of descends on London. But then after the collapse of the Soviet Union, you get the oligarchs and large numbers of very wealthy post-Soviet billionaires who come in and they buy up real estate. They drive up the real estate prices. They want to put their kids in English schools. In some cases, they buy soccer teams. And they sort of make a bid for respectability. And interestingly, the British establishment, as that Boris Johnson quote you cited indicates, is kind of very happy for this to have. They say, come on in.
5: So why does Zach could just pretend that he wants more money or say that he wants more money or wishes his parents had a flashier car or whatever. Why does he decide that he wants to pretend that he is the son of an oligarch?
6: Some of it is that he had always been a bit of a liar. And his parents knew about this, that he was somebody who, you know, I think of him as almost like a stand-up comedian, the way they live their life, but then they're constantly kind of rearranging their life into stories and anecdotes and...
5: Seeing what lands and what doesn't.
6: Seeing what lands and what doesn't. Very high emotional intelligence, kind of watching your face to see what you buy. Mm-hmm. Zach had always done that. There's a story I tell in the book about him being at some family function when he was about 5 years old and some cousin or some older girl slides a... you know, piece of reading material under his nose and says, Zach, can you read this? And everybody's looking to see what he says. And he says, and very casually without skipping a beat, he says, no, I didn't bring my glasses. And, you know, he didn't wear glasses and he couldn't read. But he had that kind of fluid way of telling a lie. I think there are other things going on too, though. You know, this is a boy who was born in 2000. So he's not just a digital native. He's a social media native. He grew up very much on Instagram. Mm. And any of us who've used a kind of algorithmic social media feed have had that experience where you might have some little preoccupation. There's something that you, something catches your eye and you linger just with your fingertip for a millisecond on it. And suddenly you start getting pulled in deeper, you know, that they, that the program will start serving you up more of that thing. So for Zach, that was supercars. He loved, you know, Bugattis and Ferraris and Lamborghinis and Bentleys. And if you're a kid who's got an iPad and it has Instagram on it, from the age of 12, 13, you're seeing more and more of that. If you're into luxury real estate, which he was, mm-hmm. you'll see more and more of that. So he became very fixated on even individual buildings. Zach was somebody for whom the kind of fantasy life of living in one of those buildings was really appealing. And I think in a way that may also be typical of kids who grow up on social media, he sort of, he had a sense that we all maybe are faking it till we make it.
5: He falls under the sway of a couple of dodgy characters who were in and out of that building that he was in when he went off the balcony. Without giving everything away, just what should we know about these people and their relationship with him?
6: Yeah, so going back to the parents, because the book is told very, very much from the perspective of Matthew and Michelle, the
5: who
6: parents,
5: are desperate to try and get answers.
6: Desperate to try and get answers, yes. And now they knew when Zach was alive, they had no idea about the alter ego. They did know that he had befriended these two older men. There was a guy named Akbar Shamji, who, as far as they knew, was this kind of globe-trotting playboy businessman who'd gone to Cambridge University. He was in his 40s. He'd come from a very wealthy family. He lived in on a very posh street in a very posh neighborhood, Mayfair. And his wife was a fashion designer. You know, he seemed exactly like the kind of person Zach wanted to be and become. And he kind of took Zach under his wing. So as far as the parents knew, this was great. This was like a mentor who could, you know, help their son maybe find opportunities in business or what have you. He had a friend named Varinder Sharma. And as far as they knew, they never met Varinder. Varinder had an apartment in that luxury building overlooking the Thames. Zach told them that he was a kind of retired guy who'd been a rubber tycoon. It turns out that Akbar Shamji was actually more of a charlatan. He was a guy with a long string of failed businesses in his past. The parents didn't know until much later that Akbar had actually declared bankruptcy just before meeting Zach. And Varinder Sharma was a gangster, better known in the London underworld by his nickname, Indian Dave. And so you have this kind of strange relationship that develops between these three guys, each of whom is pretending to be somebody he's not. Because to these two older men, you know, you wonder, why are they hanging out with an 18-year-old? Well, the answer is because Zach was telling them that he had hundreds of millions of dollars.
5: Just to all of this crazy amount of money.
6: Yes. Yeah. And they, you know, Akbar seems like this big successful businessman, but actually he's just declared bankruptcy. He's desperate. And Varinder is this kind of aging gangster at the time in his 50s. And, you know, the thing about being a gangster is there's no pension plan.
5: If you go back to where we started, which is somebody telling you that they may have a story for you, one of the reasons why you were intrigued by this was because there were a bunch of big question marks. This is what his parents are trying to grapple with after Zach's death as well. You would think that in the wake of a young person going off of a balcony into the river, that police would be all over this story. And you say that they were maddeningly incurious when it came to this case. What was going on there?
6: Well, a number of things. The first thing to say and make clear is that when I heard the story back in 2023 on the TV set, I went back to my apartment that night. I Googled Zach Bredler, boy, balcony, dead, Thames, nothing. The parents had very assiduously kept this story out of the papers. It was not on the internet. There was no public record that Zach had died. The police initially promised that they would move heaven and earth to get to the bottom of this. And they said, you know, Scotland Yard is this kind of famous police force. We've got all these resources. We'll figure out what happened. And they did actually end up arresting both Akbar and Verinder on suspicion of murder. But the case ends up kind of running cold. And the police keep saying, well, you know, we've got this kid. He's on a balcony. He goes off. Couldn't it have been a suicide? Might that be the more logical explanation?
5: That he had a bunch of things going on, and that was kind of the easiest way to...
6: The easiest way to escape it all. And Matthew and Rochelle really felt strongly that that was not what happened. But there's this kind of interesting thing, which is this very private family. And they felt, I think they were probably right, that if the story had gotten out, it would have been really fodder for the tabloid press in London, which loves a story of a, you know, dead young white person. They tend to run with those stories. And they didn't want that. But the irony is, because they kept it so quiet, there was no public pressure on the police.
5: But the other part of this is, as you point out, in the wake of all of this Russian money coming into London, there have been a number of people who have fallen out of windows, who have fallen off a balcony, who are 40 years old and suddenly have a heart attack. That there's a vicious killer, as you say, storming through London, and its name is Gravity.
6: Yeah.
5: And that police often will say, well, that was a suicide, or that was a heart attack. Thank you very much. We're closed, and on they go. Was there something else that was going on in the lack of urgency around the investigation into Zach's death?
6: Yeah, there are 24 cases of people dying in quite mysterious circumstances, people who had some connection to powerful Russian interests in London, and their deaths not really being investigated in a comprehensive way, being declared a suicide or an accident. And you can sort of see Zach's death as in that pattern. You know, he was this kid who may have crossed powerful Russians because he'd been going around pretending to be one of them himself. He goes off a balcony, and the cops take a kind of nothing to see here approach. There are other sort of elements of intrigue. There's a suggestion that Indian Dave, in addition to being a really prolific gangster and kind of leg breaker, may also have been a police informant. But I also think that there is a kind of learned passivity by Scotland Yard, where again and again you'd have these cases, sometimes cases in which the Kremlin has sent highly trained assassins to kill people, yeah, in which they kind of took one look at a exotic fact pattern and said, this all feels a little bit above our pay grade. You know, we're going to say that this is a suicide or an accident because there's no way we're ever going to get to the bottom of this. So there's a kind of incuriousness that I think has seeped into the Metropolitan Police. It's funny because, at least in the U.S., you know, I think you get a lot of people who watch BritBox and these kind of BBC, you know, British crime procedurals, and have a sense that Scotland Yard is still one of the foremost police services in the world. If you talk to people in London about this, they'll kind of roll their eyes. I think there's a sense that, you know, there have been decades of cutbacks at the Metropolitan Police. There is a real sense that they are not fit to purpose at this point. So part of the story is about this couple, Matthew and Rochelle, really placing their faith in the authorities and ultimately being let down and then being kind of forced, being left with no choice but to become detectives themselves.
5: Can I just ask you about the position they find themselves in as parents? One of the things, and you've hinted at this, if you are a parent, you have this idea that you will understand your kid, you'll be able to, you don't. You have no idea in some ways what's going on. You can be close to your child, but at the same time, they are different people and they are not you, like kind of cloned as a little person. You quote Otto Frank, the father of Anne Frank, who once wrote, most parents don't really know their children. How does that sit with you as a father? That idea that we don't actually, we might have an idea, but we don't really know what our kids are up to or what's going on with them.
6: Yeah, I mean, I think on the deepest level, this is kind of what the book is about. I think that any of us who have children, I think there's this fantasy we have from when they're young that our children are like clay and we can mold them. And I think for a time it's kind of true, but just naturally they reach a point, especially when they get a phone, where you're no longer in a situation where you can police the inputs. And in fact, they can be sitting in the room with you on the couch on their phone and you don't know it, but they're 1,000 miles away in the company of people you don't know. I'm not saying this in a spirit of kind of, you know, moral panic about phones, though frankly, I am a little morally panicked about moms and kids.
5: Fair enough.
6: Yeah. But I think it kind of accelerates a process, which naturally happens when a kid hits adolescence, yeah. where you suddenly think, well, wait a second, how, you know, where did this feature, this characteristic come from? Because it didn't come from me and it didn't come from the other parent. And they're becoming who they are. There's another quote in the book from the writer Andrew Solomon who says that the truth about parenthood is that it catapults you into a permanent relationship with a stranger.
5: And our children are not us.
6: We would like to think that they are. And so I think that that's one of the big themes in this book is that it's, you know, in a strange way, Matthew and Rochelle, as I said, you know, they become detectives. And it seems in the first instance that the mystery they're trying to solve is how their son died. But on a deeper level, the real mystery they're confronted with is how he lived, is who he was when he was alive.
5: You say that the story in some ways is like an impressionist painting, where if you're up close, it's incomprehensible and you stand back maybe and it comes into focus. What is that what came into focus for you?
6: Yeah. You know, it's interesting. I have often, over the course of my career, written these investigative stories where there's some mystery that you start with. And I think the truth about these matters is most of the time we don't get to a point where we, you know, you read any Sherlock Holmes story. I grew up on Sherlock Holmes. My most formative reading experiences were when I was about 10 years old, reading my way through Sherlock Holmes. And at the end of every story, there's some moment where Holmes explains to Watson every stray detail, every red herring. He explains the whole thing. And I think the reality is that if you're an investigative journalist or you're a you know, family member who has lost a loved one prematurely, most of the time you get to the end and you still have questions. So that line about the Impressionist painting was basically about how if you read the book and if you were to talk to Matthew and Rochelle Brettler, they think they know how their son died, basically. It wasn't a suicide and it wasn't a murder in a traditional sense. It was a third thing. It was more exotic. Yeah. But they basically think they know. Having said that, they don't have answers to every single question. There are these questions that remain. And I think in some respects, my job as an investigative journalist who has to kind of play it straight and be honest with the reader is not to try and camouflage over those little ambiguities, but to acknowledge them and say, listen, in the broad brushstrokes, we know what happened, but there are still 100 little micro mysteries that are going to bedevil the Brettlers, frankly, for the rest of their days.
5: Patrick Radden-Keefe, thank you very much.
6: Thank you.
0: Patrick Radden-Keefe is an investigative journalist at The New Yorker and the award-winning author of London Falling, A Mysterious Death in a Gilded City and a Family's Search for Truth. He and Matt Galloway spoke in June. I'm Paul Hunter, and you're listening to The Current Review. Throughout the summer, we're bringing you the best of CBC podcasts. Today, we begin a new series. It's the story of a murder victim with multiple identities. Dirtbag Climber investigates the unsolved homicide of a rock climber found dead in Squamish, BC. It's a stranger-than-fiction story that crisscrosses North America, unveiling a portrait of an enigmatic con artist. Here's episode one of Dirtbag Climber.
7: This is the sound of a pixelated YouTube video from 2017. In it, a young man in a red long-sleeve shirt and cowboy hat is climbing a rock face called Talking Holds. The wind is blowing. It's an overcast day. Small cedar trees lean over the sheer rock face. He's in Squamish, BC, considered the climbing capital of Canada. To be more specific, he's not just climbing. He's free soloing, which means he has no ropes. He is literally taking his life in his hands because if his hands give out, he'll fall 40 feet onto hard granite. The climber's name is Jesse James.
8: The reason a lot of people climb is so that they can forget about things, because when you're on the side of a cliff, you know, everything goes away. You're just trying to not to die.
7: This is Jackie, a friend of Jesse's.
9: When you guys were climbing together, did he ever tell you anything about, like, where he came from, his background?
8: No, he didn't. And the thing in climbing is that it's kind of a soft rule that you don't really ask. Put it this way, a lot of people climb, at least back then, to get away from stuff.
9: And Jackie was pretty sure Jesse James was getting away from stuff.
8: I didn't think James was his real name. I thought Jesse was his real name. Like, everybody knew that the full name probably wasn't real.
9: But what was he hiding behind that name? And why have a fake name at all? Jackie didn't press that question too hard. All Jackie cared about was that Jesse was someone who wanted to climb just as much as he did. Jesse was a strict vegan. He was tall and very thin.
8: He kind of almost like looked a bit anemic.
9: To Jackie, Jesse was the embodiment of a dirt bag climber. Someone who lives to climb, sleeps anywhere, nomadic, working only enough to live day to day.
8: Every time I've seen him or I've talked to him, he's always camping, like I said, nomadic lifestyle. So he was living in, in Squamish. He was living in his van or truck or whatever vehicle he had at the time.
10: He'd park his vehicle right here.
9: I'm standing on the road that leads up to the Cat Lake Recreation Site. It's a beautiful stretch of forest, dense with cedar, hemlock, Douglas fir trees just north of Squamish. It's a spot where Jesse would often camp in his truck.
10: And he'd be sitting here in his vehicle. And he had a good outlook on any vehicle that was coming into the site.
9: My tour guide is former Cat Lake site manager Rob Carrico.
10: When I approached, he'd hide his face with his hands. And it was fairly obvious that he was deliberately trying to hide from me. You know, I thought it was a bit suspicious for sure.
9: On the morning of June 14th, 2017, Rob was there to unlock a gate for a student group.
10: And I was actually at an appointment later on, so I was in a bit of a hurry when I discovered the vehicle.
9: Vehicle is a generous description of what he found.
10: Yeah, I've got a picture of it somewhere. Let's see, what time did I take this photo? 9:41 a.m. That was the morning of the... when I discovered the vehicle.
9: There, in the photo, under towering trees, is the husk of a large SUV. It's so charred that it's impossible to tell the color. The fire was so intense that black burn marks extend onto the ground and encircle the truck.
10: So, anyway, I took a picture and that was it. Left the scene.
9: And the truth is, the scene wasn't all that surprising to Rob.
10: Over the years, I've seen countless burned-out vehicles.
8: What?
11: What do you mean?
10: Basically insurance scams or stolen vehicles torched or, you know, I don't know.
11: So if you need a vehicle torched, this is your spot.
10: One of them, yeah.
9: But a few hours later, Rob would learn that this wasn't like the other cars he'd found before. This vehicle and his picture had something a lot more sinister hiding inside. The body of Jesse James.
12: On June 14th of 2017, at around 9:30 in the morning, the Sea to Sky RCMP received a report of a burnt vehicle in a forest road in Squamish.
9: This is then Sergeant Frank Jang from the Integrated Homicide Investigation Team at a press conference explaining details from the case.
12: Now, when they examined the vehicle, they found human remains inside the vehicle. Now, after speaking with the members of the Squamish community, we learned that our victim went by the name of Jesse James.
9: Squamish is a small town, and the climbing community is even smaller. Everyone knew, or knew of, Jesse James. This press conference only amplified that recognition. Messages like, "Thank you, Jesse, for being my friend," "That big personality is gone," and "Jesse was an inspiration in the climbing community," poured in. People wondered whether this was some kind of freak accident, but then police revealed the truth.
12: The autopsy later confirmed that the victim died of a gunshot. It is obviously a homicide, that we know.
9: Jesse James was murdered. And his death caused a big storm on social media.
13: There's a killer on the loose in Squamish.
14: There's a killer on the loose in Squamish.
15: Was someone hunting him?
13: Was someone hunting him?
15: I don't know what kind of forensics the police have, but knowing him very well, it would be extremely likely he would fake his own death somehow, especially if he thought his cover was blown.
13: Did anyone actually know his real name?
15: Did anyone actually know his real name?
7: That was something the police wanted to know, too. Who was Jesse James?
16: It was clear that this person lived a deliberately private life.
17: Well, he had a lot of secrets.
18: He's a puzzle. He really is.
7: It would take 3 years to figure that one out. And that would be just the beginning. Because Jesse's death and the discovery of his true identity would trigger a landslide, causing all of his secrets to come tumbling.

0: always this way. For decades, it was a rugged logging town. But people have always been trying to get to the top of mountains. And if there's one place that says Squamish more than any other, it's the Stuwamis Chief.
1: This is the chief right here?
2: Yeah, right there.
0: Right off the highway as you drive into town is the chief. Three giant granite peaks jutting out towards the sky. This would put Squamish on the map. And every climber or hiker who comes here wants to know what it feels like to stand on top.
3: So when you moved here, though, were you a climber?
4: No. Well, that's a funny... I think I'm, like, one of the only people I know that moved here not to climb or do any of the outdoor fun things here. I moved here for work.
0: I moved here to work at the local newspaper, the Squamish Chief. Like all reporters at a local paper, I'd cover it all. From the school district, to court cases, to municipal hall, to the latest search and rescue mission. But in my downtime, I found this small town, at least at first, pretty boring. And I realized if I didn't pick up something like rock climbing, I'd be miserable. Okay.
5: You're on belay.
2: Climbing.
5: On.
0: Over the years, I've gotten decent at this, but back in 2017, I was just learning the ropes. Little did I know, it would help me land the biggest story of my life.
3: Tell me about the day that you had to report out the murder.
0: I was in the newsroom, and all of a sudden, like, this press release pops into our email inboxes, and it says that the Integrated Homicide Investigation Team is working on a case. There's been a murder, and it was definitely... Maybe it was the point when I was just like, oh, this small town is not quite as sleepy as I thought it would be.
6: That's all the time we have for The Current Review. 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I'm Paul Hunter. Thanks for listening.

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0: And he was concerned about curves.
3: You want to be sure about the way you look and the way that people look at you.
0: How Jerry Goodis made an advertisement a beautiful thing on Under the Influence with Terry O'Reilly, Thursday morning at 11:30, 3:30 p.m. in Newfoundland, and on the CBC Listen app. Everyone loves a musical countdown, and you can count on the CBC Music Top 20 to deliver all the songs that are making waves today. 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
4: From CBC News, The World This Hour, I'm Neil Herland. The CBC News Decision Desk projects the Carney Liberals have won three out of the three federal by-elections tonight, cementing the Liberal majority in the House of Commons with 173 seats. The biggest victory for the Liberals was winning the Quebec riding of Chicoutimi-le-Fjord from the Conservatives. In his victory speech tonight, Daniel Gobet spoke about the significance of his party's brand in the province.
5: We are the voice of Quebec, a strong voice for a strong Canada. Thank you, friends.
4: In the Toronto riding of Beaches East York, Tanvir Shanawa spoke about the rising fortunes of the Liberal Party.
6: It's a great time to be a Liberal in Canada and in Beaches East York.
4: And in the North Vancouver Capilano riding, Liberal Braden Cayley spoke about the historic nature of his victory.
7: Might be the strongest Liberal by-election results in over 100 years in BC. So it's nice to make some British Columbia history. And tonight you've given me the greatest honor of my life, the chance to serve this community.
4: Another six federal by-elections are expected in the coming year. Meanwhile, Prime Minister Mark Carney released a statement tonight. He says, at this consequential time for Canada, voters have placed their trust in our government's plan. We accept their support with humility and determination. Now to the Las Vegas County Courthouse.
8: Guilty of first-degree murder.

0: use of a deadly weapon dated this 31st date. Ladies and gentlemen of the jury, is this your verdict as read? So say you one, so say you all.
1: Yes.
2: A Las Vegas jury has just found Dwayne Davis guilty of orchestrating the 1996 killing of rap legend Tupac Shakur, a crime he even bragged about. This is the first conviction in a case that has gripped hip-hop fans for decades.
3: Now let me welcome everybody to the Wild Wild West, a state that's untouchable like Elliot Ness.
2: Tupac Shakur was considered one of the greatest hip-hop artists of all time. He released 4 studio albums and 3 of them went platinum. His killer will be sentenced in October. Quebec City Cardinal Marc Ouellette has won a defamation lawsuit. He sued Pamela Grolot after she named him in a 2022 class action suit. It alleged sexual misconduct by members of the Archdiocese of Quebec. Now Grolot must pay Ouellette $100,000 in damages. Gabriel Guindy reports.
4: In his ruling, Quebec Superior Court Judge Martin Castonguay wrote that Grolot's accusations were malicious. Grolot accused Cardinal Ouellette of sexual misconduct on 4 occasions, including unwanted touching. She alleged the incidents happened while she was training or working as a lay pastoral agent for the Catholic Church. But the judge found that the evidence proved beyond a doubt that her allegations were unfounded. Justice Castonguay said regarding that incident, the court found too many inconsistencies in her account. He said damage to Ouellette's reputation was compounded by the fact that the class action against the Archdiocese of Quebec overwhelmingly involved clergy or lay people accused of being pedophiles. Justice Castonguay ruled the acts that Ouellette was being accused of were completely unrelated to that 2022 lawsuit. The judge acknowledged Ouellette's pledge to donate any amounts from the suit towards combating sexual abuse faced by Indigenous people in Canada. Gabriel Guindy, CBC News, Montreal.
2: We're following a horrific story in New York City. A woman randomly stabbed 2 people in Times Square. Zoran Mamdani is mayor of New York.
5: This afternoon, a woman carrying multiple knives stabbed 2 people in Times Square on 7th Avenue. NYPD officers in the area responded immediately, deploying a taser and discharging their firearms. Both of the victims, as well as the alleged perpetrator, were taken to Bellevue Hospital. I'm deeply saddened to report that one of the victims has passed away, as has the alleged perpetrator. The second victim is currently in the hospital in stable condition.
2: Video from the scene shows the woman holding 2 large kitchen knives. And that is your world this hour. For CBC News, I'm Neil Herland.
6: This is CBC Radio 1. I'm David Shield with tonight's weather forecast for South and Central. For Southern Saskatchewan, showers ending early this evening in Regina, then clearing with fog patches developing near midnight with gusty winds and a low of 9. Clear and swift current tonight with fog patches developing near midnight with gusty winds and a low of 7. For Central Saskatchewan, showers ending early this evening, then clearing in Saskatoon with fog patches and gusty winds with a low of 8.
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9: 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Number 1.
10: This was the number 1 song from last week.
11: Come on in, don't know how to do it. Does love come around and does one come around to it?
10: Yes, that's Role Model out of the USA with his number 1 hit song called High Hopes 3000. Will that song be able to hang on to our number 1 spot for 2 weeks straight?
12: You'll need to stick with me until the end of this show to find out. I'm your guest host, Jeremy Ratt, filling in for Grant Lawrence. And on this week's countdown, you're going to hear three debut songs enter your countdown. And you'll also hear which song is the highest jumper on the chart and which song received the most online votes this past week as well. And here's how your top 20 works. 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And all of this new music can also be heard on Mornings, Drive, and After Dark on CBC Music. Now, let's get this countdown started with the brand new single from Olivia Rodrigo. Stupid Song starts this week's CBC Music Top 20 at number 20.

That is our second debut this week, and it comes courtesy of British singer-songwriter Sienna Spyro. It's called He's Not My Baby, I'm His, and it enters your countdown at number 19. And if you want to help either of those songs by Sienna Spyro or Olivia Rodrigo to climb up this chart, you can do so by voting for them right now at cbcmusic.ca/top20vote. That's where you can check out all the songs that are hoping to break into the chart as well. That's cbcmusic.ca/top20vote. I'm Jeremy Ratt in Vancouver, and our third debut this week comes from Young Friend out of Vancouver. And you should know this song also received the most online votes this past week. It's called Miracle, and it enters the countdown at number 18.

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0: That song debuted on last week's Countdown. It's new music from Australia's Julia Jacklin with Get Away From Me, I Think I'll Love You Soon. And this week, it climbs three spots to land at number 17. Now, Julia Jacklin will release her much-anticipated studio album on September 25th on 4AD Records. It's called The Gem and is named in honor of her favorite pub in Melbourne. And you can catch Julia Jacklin live this fall as she brings her show to North America with dates in Vancouver on October 27th at the Commodore and in Toronto on November 15th at the Danforth, in Montreal November 17th at the Beanfield Theatre. Get your tickets now. And hey, I would love to play you all 20 songs in full on this chart, but it's just not possible to squeeze them all into this wee little hour. So, here's a quick spin through the songs coming in at number 16 to 14.
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0: 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It climbs two spots to take number 16.

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1: I'm Jeremy Ratt. Still to come, number one. So, the big question this week is, will Role Model and his hit song High Hopes 3000 have the power to be able to hang on to our number one spot for 2 weeks straight? You'll need to stick with me until the end of the hour to find out. But right now, up next, it's new music from Magi Merlin. Out of Montreal, the singer's debut album was released this summer on Bon Sound Music. It's called Powerhouse. And if you are in Montreal, you can catch Magi Merlin live on September 17th at Fufon's Electriques. And from that new album, this is Whip, which climbs three spots this week right into number 13, right here on your CBC Music Top 20.

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All right, that is the latest from Loren with Gold in California, which moves up three spots to take number 12. And Loren's new album is out this week. It's entitled Don't Be Funny Without Me. It was released on Royal Mountain Records, and she's going to be taking those songs on tour across the country. That includes some stops in Montreal on September 23rd and 27th at the Pop Montreal Festival. On September 25th, she's going to be at the Theatre Rialto in Montreal. And in Vancouver on October 8th, she's going to be appearing at the Wise Hall. And lastly, at the Drake Hotel in Toronto on October 23rd. I'm Jeremy Ratt. 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Our email address is top20@cbc.ca. Now, this past Saturday, CBC replayed the recording of the Tragically Hip's final show in Kingston, Ontario, to mark its 10th anniversary. And The Hip is one of those bands where I love them now, but the music didn't click with me when I first listened to them. Maybe I wasn't ready for songs like Ahead by a Century or Bob Cajun. It wasn't until I heard Gord Downie's solo album Coke Machine Glow where I started to vibe with the sound. I think it was the track Chancellor. I can't remember which family member or family friend was playing that song, but I'd be curious to hear your thoughts. Was there a band or an artist that took some time to grow on you? Send us an email, top20@cbc.ca. That's top20@cbc.ca. Now, up next, out of New Brunswick, it's a singer who knows how to turn it up. It's Lisa LeBlanc. Whole Lot of Talkin' climbs two spots this week to take number 11 right here on your CBC Music

0: from Madonna, joined by Sabrina Carpenter on that track called Bring Your Love. I'm Jeremy Ratt, filling in for Grant Lawrence this week, and I wish we could play you every song on the chart in full, but we never have enough time. So here is a quick trip through the tunes coming in at 9 to 6.
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1: I'm your guest host, Jeremy Ratt, in Vancouver, and if you are really digging any of these songs, you can cast your votes for them right now. Our poll is open, cbcmusic.ca/top20vote. All right, let's get into our top five this week, starting with Billy Ann. The new EP is entitled Heart So Open, and from it, let's hear the first single called Otis. This week, it moves up two spots to crack the top five at number five, right here on your CBC Music Top 20.

very nice. Landing at number four this week, that is the latest from Valley with Vending Machine. I'm Jeremy Ratt. You're listening to the CBC Music Top 20. And let's get into the top three this week, starting with Phoebe Bridgers. The singer's new album was just released. It's entitled Lost Weekend. And if you're on the West Coast, you can catch Phoebe Bridgers perform these songs in person in Vancouver. That's on October 24th at Rogers Arena. The first single from the new album is called Lost Boys, and it's our highest jumper on the chart, leaping a huge five spots to take the number three position right here on your CBC Music Top 20. Oh.

That's new music from Phoebe Bridgers. Lost Boys is number 3. I'm Jeremy Ratt. Up next, it's Carly Rae Jepsen from Mission BC. Day and Night is the title of Carly Rae's new double album, which is set to release on September 18th. And from it, this is On Wires, up one spot to land at number 2.

We counted Canadian streaming numbers and radio spins along with all of your votes, and now taking the top spot this week, it is Role Model again. The American singer's new album is entitled Chuck Timely and the Hourglass, and if you are in Vancouver, you can catch some of those new songs in person at the Freedom Mobile Arch September 12th. From Role Model's new album, this is his hit song High Hopes 3000. It's your number one song for the second week in a row, right here on your CBC Music Top 20. No.

That's Role Model with High Hopes 3000. Your number one song for the second week in a row on the CBC Music Top 20. And that was your CBC Music Top 20 for the week of August 27th, 2026. 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

0: Another rundown of your favorite tracks on CBC Music comes to you every week, so keep those votes coming at cbcmusic.ca/top20vote. This week's show is produced by Marianne Carosi. I'm Jeremy Ratt. Meet you next time at the top.
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7: Voters in Iceland just said no, but just barely, to EU accession talks. The head of the Farmers Association tells us about the differences of opinion around her own dinner table and why, ultimately, she's relieved.
8: From CBC News, the world this hour, I'm Neil Herland. The CBC News Decision Desk projects that Liberals have swept 3 federal by-elections across the country, holding on to seats in Vancouver and Toronto, and also picking up a new seat in Quebec from the Conservatives. David Thurton reports.
9: Liberals celebrating an electoral upset in the Quebec riding of Chicoutimi-Lefioy. The riding had been Conservative for 8 years. Until Liberals flipped it in a competitive by-election. Losing his voice, MP-elect Daniel Gorbet said families impacted by Trump's trade war decided they wanted change.
10: Vous envoyez ce soir un message fort.
9: He added, Carney's plan will bring resilience to a riding whose aluminum, lumber, and dairy are in Washington's crosshairs. Tanvir Shanawaz is going to Ottawa representing a Toronto riding.
11: It's a great time to be a Liberal in Canada and in BGC's Fjord.
9: Out west, Liberals held on to North Vancouver Capilano. Braden Cayley, a former aide to Prime Minister Mark Carney, is the new MP-elect.
12: Canadians are standing together behind the right plan that the Prime Minister has put forward at a very important time for our country.
9: David Thurton, CBC News, Ottawa.
13: At this point in the investigation, we have no reason to believe this incident was an act of terrorism.
8: That's New York Police Commissioner Jessica Tisch talking about an attack in Times Square Monday. A woman stabbed 2 people, killing one of them, before police shot and killed her. Nearly 3 decades after hip-hop legend Tupac Shakur was shot and killed, a man has been found guilty of murder. A Las Vegas jury found 63-year-old Dwayne Davis guilty of orchestrating the 1996 shooting. Steve Futterman reports.
14: Count 1, murder with use of a deadly weapon. Guilty of first-degree murder with use of a deadly weapon.
15: It took the jurors just a few hours to reach their decision, finding Dwayne Davis guilty of orchestrating the murder of Tupac Shakur. As the verdict was announced, Davis stood at the defense table. He showed little, if any, emotion. Earlier, jurors heard final arguments

0: from both the prosecution and defense. Prosecutors told jurors that Dwayne Davis was out for revenge after his nephew had been assaulted by Shakur at the MGM Grand Hotel. He went hunting for Shakur, the prosecution said. The key evidence throughout this case was Davis's own words in his memoir and in interviews, where he said he was involved in the shooting, even supplied the murder weapon. In its closing argument, the defense said these were not to be believed. These were exaggerations. In the end, the jury disagreed. Steve Futterman, CBC News, at the County Courthouse in Las Vegas.
1: Canadian industries are trying to grow their reach, including in military research. That investment has been paying off in recent years, with other countries now taking an interest in what Canada has to offer. The CBC's Brett Ruskin was granted exclusive access inside a military research facility run by Lockheed Martin Canada.
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3: Inside the operations room aboard a Royal Canadian Navy frigate, sailors stay glued to screens ready to launch weapons to defend the ship at any moment. Those screens and the internal computing brains that power them were actually designed here at a nondescript Nova Scotia office tower home to Lockheed Martin Canada.
4: We build all of our hardware in Canada.
3: Stephen Isaacs is the general manager.
4: I think the world's going to see that we make great defense capability technology right here in Canada.
3: Navy fleets from Chile, New Zealand, and Germany have all signed contracts to buy versions of this high-tech dashboard already installed on Canadian ships. The most recent contract with the German Navy is valued around $1 billion and see German ships with Canadian brains patrolling waterways around the world. Brett Ruskin, CBC News, Halifax.
1: 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I'm Neil Herland.
5: This is CBC Radio 1. I'm David Shield with tonight's weather forecast for South and Central. For Southern Saskatchewan, showers ending early this evening in Regina, then clearing with fog patches developing near midnight with gusty winds and a low of 9. Clear and swift current tonight with fog patches developing near midnight with gusty winds and a low of 7. For Central Saskatchewan, showers ending early this evening, then clearing in Saskatoon with fog patches and gusty winds with a low of 8.
6: Hello, I'm Neil Kirksall.
7: Good evening, I'm Chris Howden. This is As It Happens, the Midnight Edition. Tonight,
6: the plight at the end of the tunnel. Hundreds of workers in Nepal are believed to be trapped underground in hydropower tunnels after last week's floods. Their families are angry, but still hopeful they might be rescued.
7: No thank EU. Icelanders vote against restarting talks to join the European Union. A no supporter tells us that wasn't about pushing the EU away, but embracing her own country's sovereignty.
6: Cliffhanger, rescuers swoop in to save a mountain climber stranded on a 6-inch ledge 10,000 feet above the ground. A firefighter tells us the nighttime rescue could easily have ended very badly.
7: Thanking his lucky stars, an astronomer is delighted at the launch of NASA's new Nancy Grace Roman telescope, which he says will help us better understand the universe and our place in it.
6: Throwing people a lot of curves, voters have chosen the winner of the inaugural Fat Marmot Week. We'll hear how a, quote, special boy who likes to eat rocks, unquote, managed to tip the scales in his favor.
7: And putting the riff in verifiable. After conducting a study of fans at a German rock festival, scientists announced that listening to heavy metal might actually increase your pain threshold. As it happens, the Monday edition, radio that finds poetry in motion. For days now, rescuers in Nepal have been urgently digging, blasting, and pumping their way through mountains of mud and debris. They're trying to reach hundreds of workers who are believed to have been trapped inside hydropower tunnels by the flash floods that swept across the Nepal-Tibet border last week. Around 900 workers are missing underground. Experts say some could have access to oxygen, but are warning that the chances of finding survivors diminish as the days pass. Utom Bloon is Senior Vice President of the Independent Power Producers Association, which represents the companies whose workers are trapped. We reached him in Kathmandu.
6: Utom, what have you heard today about these rescue efforts?
8: Today, I just come back from the site. This disaster was like horrific kinds of movie. Everything, including that bridge, everything, road, all the heavy equipment, that dogs, tunnels, is all swept away. From today, so all the equipment is reached there. They also did a blasting. So that's a control, that's control blast. And all the that's water is pumping out. Then once water level goes down, then they will enter there. And they are taking out all those, slurry and everything by the using heavy equipment. And all our drone and everything is sending inside the tunnel so that they can, wherever they can send, and they can access the tunnel and movement of the people or something like that. And some of the people is doing the rock climbing and trying to reach and figure it out if there is some other like inlet tunnel that can enter the people. So there is many other options working on parallelly.
6: You flew over one of these, these areas, one of these plants and the tunnels. Mm-hmm. Describe for our listeners what it was like. What did you see?
8: Oh my God. It's basically when you see these things, we are saying it is a like flood, but flood means you have a rain and slowly water goes up and you have a time to evacuate. You have a time to go up. And even this early warning system works, but it is like a blast. You can just imagine the speed, and you must have seen the video of that's Chinese, that sport is just taken over a whole building in just a fraction of seconds. And this slurry and mud goes up to the 150 meter high than earlier ground. So all these stone, mud, slurry was coming like 20 meter above the bridge. Both sides of the river is painted like concrete. But it's a slurry and mud. All trees, lot of habitats, lot of building were swept away and dumped into the river, and there is nothing, and people are dying, animals are died there. There is a lot of smell. It's a horrific kinds of movie scene, I would say.
6: Have you heard from any of the families of the workers who are still stuck?
8: Yeah. Family member is constantly pushing all these projects, head office in Kathmandu, and they are also reaching to us, and they are complaining, to be really honest. They are very, very angry. They are complaining about delay in rescuing the people. I can understand that. We are fully, okay about whatever they said, but it is beyond our control. At least as a developer, it's beyond our control. But we are constantly meeting with them. We are trying to convince them that we are doing where possible, and we are also connected with government.
6: What are you Army, saying to government officials? What are you saying to authorities you've been speaking to?
8: Yeah, but, whenever we are talking to them, we are helping them in where possible, like getting a machine, sending a few people there if there is a need of some financial help, I would say. And we are also getting them a design of the these hydropower projects, drawing and maps. And we are doing where possible, but they still flood, and it's like in a mountain area. You don't have heavy equipment. You have to go manually if you fall down, even if like we don't have like very experience on that kinds of rescue in Nepal, because it's never happened in history of Nepal.
6: How do you feel, though, about the rescue response, the government response so far?
8: Yeah, I would say it's really, really getting delay now, getting late. These people are high skill, our engineers, high skill like manpowers. They already did many projects in Nepal. They are assets, they are gems for hydropower industry, and we are rushing against the time. But in terms of even government size, they are putting their full effort on that. Yeah, till like Saturday, it was not fully focused on hydropower size. From the Saturday, it was fully focused. It's slightly been delayed, but government, everybody is now focused and fully focused on this hydropower project.
6: Why do you think it was delayed? Why do you think it was delayed?
8: Initially, the people are like much more focused on surrounding people who is like scattered everywhere around the river bank. So basically, first priority is given to the general public, right? So the only then and reaching there like barefoot is like almost impossible. Machine is also not there. Road is not there. Bridge is not there. So only chopper. So that is the major, I would say, the focus area initially. So people are just like confused where to begin with, right? Something like that.
6: The Prime Minister of Nepal has said that experts from India, China and South Korea are now involved in the rescue operations. The Energy Minister posted on social media that, that those trapped workers are the, quote, highest priority. How are you feeling about the chances that, that more people are going to come out alive?
8: Yeah, I mean, the tunnel also have got oxygen because there is a few inlet tunnels that, that can pass the oxygen there. So there is around, believed to be 300 people working there. So we are still hopeful on that particular project. That's 300 people we will able to bring back alive. And other like three projects, there is a like buried, I mean, below 20 meters of landslide and slurry is, I mean, buried. And there is a place of oxygen is not available. Water is there, but oxygen is not there. So if I feel, I mean, there is a, I mean, less chances, but we are still hopeful because until and unless we don't reach there, we don't see it. So and they are our loved ones. So we cannot trust that they are no more.
6: Uttam, I appreciate your time. Thank you for this.
8: Thank you so much. Namaste.
7: Uttam Bloon is the senior vice president of the Independent Power Producers Association, which represents companies whose workers are trapped in tunnels in Nepal. He's in Kathmandu.

0: there may be 100 billion planets in the Milky Way. There may be more than 100 billion. But even if we go with the low estimate, that's a lot of marbles for scientists like Jason Rowe to sift through. But now Mr. Rowe and other astronomers have been handed a powerful new tool to discover and understand all those planets. Yesterday, NASA's Nancy Grace Roman telescope blasted off into space from Cape Canaveral. It promises to send back all kinds of new data about our galaxy to us. I will not understand it, but Mr. Rowe will. He's a physics and astronomy professor at Bishop's University. We reached him in Sherbrooke, Quebec.
1: Professor, you watched this all happen online, live. What did it feel like?
2: Watching a rocket launch is always amazing.
1: Yeah.
2: It reaches that crescendo of years of anticipation, and then the launch is up and into space in a matter of minutes. It's a fabulous experience.
1: And now the waiting game, but where is it headed first? Let's tell our listeners.
2: So Roman right now is in a low Earth orbit, and then very soon it's going to transition onto its journey out to what's called Lagrange Point 2, which is about 1 million kilometers away from the Earth, and it's going to take roughly 3 months to get there.
1: And once it arrives, what excites you most, and other, you know, astronomers as well, about what it may be able to capture and what you could glean from it?
2: So once Roman arrives at its destination, at Lagrange Point 2, it's still going to undergo a bunch of checks of what's called commissioning to see how the instrument works and everything else. And then there's going to be that big, exciting moment when you get what are called first light images that come back, as well as some preliminary science goals that we're going to do to capture beautiful images of different parts of our Milky Way galaxy, of distant galaxies. And those first images are going to tell us how well we're going to do scientifically with Roman.
1: You study planets outside our solar system, exoplanets. We've talked about them on our show before, obviously. But what are some of the questions that you have that you hope Roman will help you answer?
2: Yeah, so as someone that studies exoplanets, is I study them because I want to understand how our Earth formed and evolved. Exoplanets is one way of being able to determine that. So what makes Roman so exciting is that it's going to potentially discover over 100,000 new exoplanets. Mm-hmm. Some of them are going to be close by to us. Some of them are going to be on the other side of the galaxy. That's going to be the first time we do essentially a galactic census of how planets form and evolve throughout our galaxy.
1: So this to you, I mean, all of these missions and other telescopes, certainly they're significant to research and to NASA's work in particular. But it sounds like you have a soft spot already for this one.
2: Yes, I do. And it's partially because we've been working on this for a number of years of demonstrating how the great exoplanet science that will come out of the Roman space program. Some of this is tied to work a decade earlier that we did with Kepler. Kepler was very exciting because it demonstrated that, for instance, there's more planets in the Milky Way galaxy than there are stars. And now with Roman, it's getting that high-fidelity, large sample to be able to drill down in statistics and start finding solar systems that remind us of home.
1: How do you stay patient knowing that, you know, it will be, what, spring before you start to see things?
2: Yeah, that we still have a lot of work to do ahead of time. So my team here at Bishop's University, we're going to be doing the search on the data to find these 100,000 new exoplanets. So in the lead up to that experiment happening is we're going to be testing our computer codes. We're going to be testing simulations. When commissioning data shows up, we'll be doing tests on that as well to validate that our computing facilities here in Canada are ready and up to the task for this big windfall of discovery that's about to occur next year.
1: So it'll keep you busy. So you're not maybe staring at the calendar and the clock as closely.
2: Oh, I still will be, right? You know, they're going to start circling spring next year for when the survey starts.
1: this program, this telescope, they're named for Nancy Grace Roman. What do you want our listeners to know about what she achieved and why ultimately this was named for her?
2: Nancy Grace Roman, she was one of the first administrators for NASA, and she is the reason why we have facilities like the Hubble Space Telescope. So pushing on that end to ensure that there's investment in astronomical facilities, ensuring that there's people involved to do the work. It is very suiting that we now have this facility that is being launched that's going to not only teach us about exoplanets, teach us about dark energy and dark matter and the nature of the universe itself. It's named after someone that was extremely influential in what we have for modern day astronomy and what we're actually able to do.
1: I would imagine, you know, for your students, they love this field, so it's always fascinating and exciting for them. But what are they telling you? What's your sense from them about how they're feeling about being your student at this moment in time?
2: Yeah, the students that are showing up here at Bishop's are excited about all the work that's happening on exoplanets. And from my perspective, it's kind of interesting to see their viewpoint coming into this new realm of discovery. When I started studying exoplanets, there was maybe like a handful known, like four or five, right? And now we know thousands of them. So students that are coming in to study them now are at a real opportunity to, you know, dig into the data, to participate in the process, and to help increase our knowledge of the universe and what we know about exoplanets and distant worlds.
1: Do you let yourself, you know, when you close your eyes at night or when you have some downtime, do you close your eyes and imagine what this telescope is going to give you, the kinds of images? Do you draw them in your mind?
2: So one thing that happens frequently is that, you know, it's a nice evening and I'm sitting outside on the deck, right, and the clouds clear up and the stars come out, is I can't help but realize that every star that you look at in a nighttime sky has planets around it. Mm-hmm. And what's going on those planets? You know, is there someone there looking back at us or even beyond that? It makes your mind run, right? So I'm sitting here and now my mind racing about all the cool things that are going to show up and why it's really exciting, this type of knowledge that we've never had before. Like I said, just go out on any clear night, stare up into the sky, and you're looking at billions of worlds out there potentially staring back.
1: Professor, I'm so glad we could speak. I do that a lot too, even though I'm not in your field, but it is a beautiful, magical thing. Thank you for this.
2: Oh, you're welcome. Have a great day.
1: You too.
0: Jason Rowe is a physics and astronomy professor at Bishop's University and the Canada Research Chair in Exoplanet Astrophysics. He's in Sherbrooke, Quebec.

0: There's a new heavyweight champ in Colorado, and he is an absolute unit. As we've been telling you, the inaugural Fat Marmot Week took place this month, inspired by the popularity of the annual Fat Bear Week in Alaska. The new contest saw eight rodents battle it out. Each had spent months feasting, packing on the pounds before the start of the long winter. The bodies were round. The stakes were high. Well, medium high. And the internet was obsessed. Thousands of people cast their ballots, and now a winner has been crowned. Katie Adler is a graduate student at the University of California, Los Angeles, and works with the lab that ran the competition. We reached her in Gothic, Colorado.
1: Katie, you were on our show just a few weeks ago now, mid-competition. Now the results are in. You're here to announce which marmot has bragging rights.
2: So Dawn was our winner this year. So we had eight contestants. Mm-hmm. Dawn was both the fattest marmot, so he gained the most mass over the season, and he was the popular vote winner. So he, we like to say, gained or won the hearts and minds of our voters. He definitely deserved it. You know, he was really, really big by the end of the season.
1: He
2: started at around 8.5 pounds, and he kind of ended around 13. So he like nearly doubled his body mass.
1: Bravo. 6 kilos.
2: Under six.
1: Yeah. Just for a point of comparison, a marmot that large, that heavy, compared to a normal marmot, just help us visualize here.
2: He's a big male, so that kind of gives him an advantage over some of our other contestants. I would say maybe like 4 to 4.5 kilos is like a pretty big female. 5 is about pushing it for like a big male. He's like about 5.5 kilos, which is kind of insane. He's just absolutely massive. So he was visibly the biggest winner when we were watching him during our observations.
1: And so did you think, you know, he had a lock on it?
2: You know, I want to think that the public had a lot of favorites. Like, you know, people were really rooting for Open Kite, people were rooting for Stonehenge. But it did feel like he was the overall fan favorite. So I'm not surprised, but I did hope that some of them made it a bit further than they did.
1: And the personality aspect of it, you were saying that voters responded to that, what Dawn was showing on that front. What's Dawn's personality like?
2: Yeah, so I think people really liked the fact that we said he is a special boy who likes to eat rocks. You know, marmots get a bit of minerals and salt from rocks, so we've seen him licking them a couple times, and so we thought to add that. I think that was kind of silly for people and very out of nowhere, so I think that really engaged people a bit more than maybe some other bios that we gave to the animals.
1: Have you been able to get a read on how Dawn is feeling about this huge honor?
2: You know, I don't know. I have not talked to him personally, but we like to say that we kind of will give him a reward of a little bit more bait in the back of his traps next time we trap him.
1: Right.
2: So hopefully that will give him an inclination that he is the winner.
1: And for listeners who didn't hear you the first time you were on our show, there's been a huge amount of interest on this online, including on your OnlyFans account, Only Marms. How is that account doing?
2: It's pretty good. So I don't run it personally, but my colleague, Emily Ranke, runs that. We've gotten over $5,000 on that account. So, you know, it's slow and steady, but people are donating. We really appreciate it.
1: Very PG, we should say. You were raising money through this for the Rocky Mountain Biological Laboratory. How much have you raised so far?
2: So we've definitely, across all of our donations, raised about $120,000 at least, which is super awesome. We're so grateful. We could not have imagined this much of support from the public and from our the people who have supported us through Fat Marmot Week. So, yeah, we're just super grateful for it.
1: And what do you think it will be the best way? Any decisions made yet on how to spend all that money that was raised?
2: You know, we're still kind of in the figuring out stages because we didn't really expect to get this much money, you know, but I think it'll go at least towards maybe a student or towards lab equipment or something that is really important for continuing the project. So it will be spent well. That's all I can say at this point.
1: You enjoy marmots, clearly, maybe even love them. Have they taught you anything through this competition?
2: I reflect on how resilient they are. You know, they can make it through really harsh summers. It's been really hot this year. they can make it through not getting eaten by predators, because, you know, we have a badger at one of our sites that has been ravaging some of our pups, but some of the adults have made it through. And so and they've made it through some really tough hibernation periods, and I think that that's just really cool. And marmots are resilient and deserve a lot of respect, and I think I've gained a lot more respect for them, and I hope the public has too through this process.
1: What would you say to people who aren't, you know, they're not marveling at marmots the way you and your colleagues are? What's your pitch to them?
2: I think people, maybe if they're not super excited about marmots, that's okay. You know, not everyone's excited mm-hmm. about marmots, but take a little bit extra time in your day to like think about your surroundings and kind of give nature a bit more appreciation, because it's the natural world is so wonderful and amazing and cool. And if you're not really paying attention to it, you're missing out. So I think just overall, get excited about wildlife.
1: Yeah. And this is the first one. We know we talked about Fat Bear Week, and I think that was a point of inspiration for you and the team there as well. Is there going to be a second Fat Marmot Week?
2: Yes. So Fat Marmot Week 2027 is confirmed.
1: Oh, get your merch now.
2: Yeah, so it's going to be a bit more organized. You know, this was a trial run. It was a very successful trial run, but next year might be a bit more organized and have a bit more planning behind it. So hopefully it'll be even better than this year.
1: Good to speak with you. Thanks for coming back on the show, Katie.
2: Yeah, thanks for having me.
0: Katie Adler is a graduate student at UCLA. She works in the Rocky Mountain Biological Laboratory, which ran Fat Marmot Week. We reached her in Gothic, Colorado.

Are you ready to rock? I said, are you ready to rock? Because, what? Oh, sorry, we're not ready to rock. We have to do the water thing first. So, okay, get yourself a tub of very cold water, like this one here. Lower your arm into it, like so. Too cold. Cassie, what was my time? About 4 minutes? Wait, 2.1 seconds? Stopwatch is broken, but fine, we'll say 2.1 seconds. You out there as well, write down your time. And now on to the next part of the experiment, where we listen to an entire Metallica concert. To return to my prior question, are you ready to rock?

0: Metallica loves Edmonton.
1: That was the entirety of the Metallica show from August of 2017 in Edmonton. It was 2 hours and 40 minutes long, so we had to compress it a little bit time-wise. But technically, we all did just hear the whole show. Now it's time to dunk our arms in the cold water. Again. Ugh, too cold. How long that time, Cassie? 2.7 seconds. Incredible. That confirms the conclusions of the new study in Scientific Reports. Heavy metal really might boost our pain tolerance. In 2023, researchers from the Max Planck Institute for Human Cognitive and Brain Sciences went to the Wacken Open Air Heavy Metal Music Festival in Germany. Before the festival, they asked 60 people to immerse their non-dominant arms in frigid water. And then afterwards, they asked 62 people who had been to the festival to do the same thing. They found that both groups felt the same amount of pain, like I just felt, but the people who had spent the previous 4 days banging their heads to the world's heaviest bands were able to keep their arms submerged for longer. They could endure the pain, as metal had taught them. The scientists have a lot of follow-up questions, but right now, I only have one. Are you ready to rock? Here's Lee Aaron with Metal Queen.

0: For the past few months, Iceland has been debating whether or not to restart talks about joining the European Union. According to the Yes campaign, joining the EU would mean greater geopolitical security. The No campaign argued that accession would strip Iceland of the ability to set its own laws, especially when it came to agricultural and fishing policy. The debate was fierce and divisive, and now it's over. Yesterday, after a referendum, officials announced that the No side had won with almost 53% of the vote. Margrét Augusta Sigurðardóttir is the general secretary of the Icelandic Farmers Association. She supported the No campaign. We reached her in Reykjavik.
1: Margaret, how are you and your members feeling now that this vote is done and dusted?
2: I would definitely say, honestly, I think the overwhelming feeling is relief. The debate was intense and people care deeply about the outcome. There are certainly many people who are disappointed and hurt by the result, and that always deserves respect, because democracy isn't about one side getting everything it wants.
1: There will be people who might be pleased or reassured to hear you say that after what was quite a contentious campaign period leading up to this vote, and the result, as our listeners heard, was quite close. How did that play out, you know, around your own dinner table, among your friends and family? Was everyone in agreement?
2: No, not really. Many people I deeply loved were not in the same opinion as I did. But the thing is, if you just look at it from the perspective that Icelanders did not reject Europe. They looked at what they already had, and Iceland will continue to work closely with Europe through the EEA agreement, Schengen, and many other forms of cooperation. And the referendum was not about rejecting Europe anyway. In any ways, it was about whether Iceland should ultimately join the EU. And a yes in the referendum was one step towards EU direction.
1: It was about the talks, right? Not even just joining. This was just a yes or no to continue talks.
2: Yeah, but from a broader perspective, it's why are we having the talk? The end goal is always to be a member. So that was the thing. And maybe somebody, it wasn't very understandable how it was often promoted, because if you're having the talk, you're heading to EU. Of course, there was a proposed to be a referendum afterwards, when there would be a session agreement to have another referendum. But in general, people ended up asking themselves what they would gain from taking the next step, and what they would have to give up in return.
1: Why was no the right answer in your view?
2: It was, I think, definitely about sovereignty, because we have been in a sovereign nation since 1918, and we started that way in 1262. So sovereignty is quite a lot for us as a people of 400,000. And ultimately, the end result was that people in Iceland want to decide in Iceland how the rules are in Iceland and how policies are designed.
1: And specifically around agricultural policies, fishing, right? What was, for our listeners who are just diving into this result, what did you feel was at stake or that you might lose?
2: The thing is that the EU regulation work is for market of 450 million of consumers and people. We are here 400,000, and it's just unrealistic that we could ever play by the same rules being an isolated island in the North Atlantic as the European mainland. So that's just, for me, it's a bit of a common sense, and the exemption that we would need would have to be so extreme that it would go beyond the fundamental rules of EU, and therefore the likability that 27 member states, countries, would accept such extreme exemptions are quite non-realistic.
1: So the EU, you know, officials in Brussels suggesting or saying they would work with Iceland on some of these very issues you're talking about, fishing in particular, the fact that this was just about talks, as we said, not joining quite yet. Those reassurances from Brussels, they didn't convince you. Why not?
2: Because the Commission in Brussels and all the institutions of Brussels always need to play within the same field, on the same field of rules, we would always need to go beyond that. They would always be bound by the fundamental principles of EU. So therefore, it wasn't worth the risk. And there was not, they were not very convincing on how they could get us the exemption we would need.
1: Your foreign minister, Iceland's foreign minister, told Reuters today, quote, "We didn't vote away the geopolitical situation. It's still there, and we still have to find other ways to increase our security," unquote. And he's talking about, you know, the way alliances have shifted, threats from the U.S. president, certainly. Keeping in mind the seriousness of what you're talking about and the agricultural policies, how important they are and how important fishing is to the population there. Why do you feel that they're more important than the kind of geopolitical threats that there are right now?
2: We are a member of NATO. We have a very good relationship with Europe. So basing the debate on some kind of fair, that didn't come close to the voters, I think, because that discussion was mostly by foreign media. It was maybe in the beginning of the debate, but it ultimately was mostly about interest, inflation and currency and food price.
1: But the foreign minister is saying that there's reasons to be concerned and the security situation needs to be improved or increased. And now he's going to look for alternatives. The country will look for alternatives, as he said. So I hear what you're saying about it not reaching, you know, the voters directly. Yeah. But he's suggesting that there's a reason to be concerned still for Iceland.
2: Thank God I'm not the foreign minister, because but for us, at least this has not been here at the dinner table.
1: Right.
2: So it's not threats by some president in, for example, in the U.S. or any other. So
1: yeah, one feels abstract. The other one felt very concrete at this stage.
2: Yeah.
1: Margaret, I'm so glad we could speak. Thank you for your time.
2: You too. Have a nice evening.
0: Margaret Augusta Sigurðardóttir is the General Secretary of the Icelandic Farmers Association. We reached her in Reykjavik.

0: Today on Parliament Hill, Barbara Kentner's family made a promise. The Wabagoon Lake Ojibwe Nation woman would not be forgotten. Ms. Kentner died in 2017 after being struck by a trailer hitch thrown from a moving vehicle. Braden Bushby is the man who threw that trailer hitch. In 2021, he was sentenced to 8 years for manslaughter, less a month for time served. And now the parole board has given Mr. Bushby full parole. Barbara Kentner's family went to Ottawa to question that decision. This is some of what her sister Connie had to say.
1: She was a mother, an aunt, and a friend. She was loved. She had a family who needed her. Like, we still need her. And now we are being asked to accept a decision that allows Braden Bushby, the man responsible for her death, to return to Thunder Bay, a small community, on full parole. As we continue to experience injustice, we have to hear the details again. We have to explain our pain again. When the parole board makes a decision like this, they are not deciding in a vacuum. There is a family on the other side of that decision, which is us. There is a community on the other side of that decision, is where we live. There are Indigenous women and girls watching. There are families who are asking themselves whether the justice system will protect them and whether their voices will matter if something happens to them.
0: That was Connie Kentner, the sister of Barbara Kentner, speaking on Parliament Hill earlier today. She spoke alongside Grand Chief Francis Kavanaugh of Grand Council Treaty 3.
2: I was there when we first heard the news of this completely senseless act on one of our people. I was there when we were devastated to hear that Barbara had passed away and that this attack had taken her life. I was there when her attacker was sentenced for this senseless act that took a life. I cannot believe that I have to say I am here to see her attacker be granted full parole. It is unacceptable to me that only a handful of years can pass before someone who took the lives of one of our beloved ones walks free. I believe it is an insult that the parole board can hear reports of the attacker mowing hate symbols into lawns and having them tattooed on his body and say that he is not a threat to society. As I have said over and over again, this decision is a miscarriage of justice. It sends a horrible message to our people that our lives are only worth a small jail sentence and a few lines in the media. Everyone here knows that the justice system in this country remains systemically racist. Though many deny it, the system continues to take into account who the attacker is and who the victim is, even when a life is taken. I ask, if Barbara was white, would her attacker be free today? Would a First Nation man who took the life of a white woman on the streets of Thunder Bay be walking free today? We all know the answer to that question. I call upon all Canadians to reflect seriously on the kind of country they want to live in and ask themselves honestly if this decision reflects their understanding of justice.
0: Treaty 3 Grand Chief Francis Kavanaugh speaking in Ottawa this morning.

0: For hours, a 6-inch rock ledge was the only thing preventing Rob Martin from falling to his death. A little over a week ago, Mr. Martin set out to climb Laurel Mountain in the Sierra Nevada, but he took a wrong turn and found himself secured on that tiny ledge 10,000 feet off the ground. When he realized he had nowhere to go, he used a sat phone to call 911. That's where Mitch Queering enters the story. He is a volunteer with the Mono County Sheriff Search and Rescue Team that saved Rob Martin. We reached him in Mammoth Lakes, California.
1: Mitch, have you had a chance to sort of take it all in, process what you were able to do, how you were able to help? Have you ever been part of a rescue like this one?
2: I have been able to have some good processing time with this one and do some good reflection. And my final thoughts are that this is a different rescue than others, even though we do other technical rescues here in our big, expansive county. And that is primarily for the very positive, immediate positive story behind it. The fact that we were able to execute and help this person in their time of need immediately and with positive results, I think really sets it apart.
1: Tell us about the kind of terrain that he was climbing and where he was stuck.
2: So he ventured off route of a long, complex alpine gully into unprotectable, very vertical, slick terrain. And he found himself eventually landing at a 6-inch ledge that had one positive handhold. And that is where he said, I need to stop here. I am not safe continuing up or down. And any slip could be fatal for me.
1: I mean, I inhaled and started holding my breath when you said 6 inches of rock. I mean, precarious seems like an understatement.
2: Yes. Not a lot of purchase for both feet. This was once we actually laid our eyes on him, we witnessed Rob switching feet, kind of 1 foot to the next foot, shaking him out, trying to keep that fatigue from setting in from being in such a tight spot.
1: And was it an accident that he took, you know, went on that other part of the route?
2: Totally an accident. I can't speak to the specifics of exactly how he got there. As climbers, sometimes we just kind of have our head down. We're in the zone, maneuvering on a route. And I think he was just in the zone. And he, I believe, was doing exactly what he thought was right. And he made some committing moves and just found himself off route. And once he realized, I am not where I need to be, he made a very wise choice and stopped.
1: How long did it take you from that first call from the sheriff gearing up? How long did it take you to find him on that perch?
2: I want to say we fully located him between 4 and 5 hours after that initial call. Finally, when we laid our complete visual of exactly what was going on. That's getting up the mountain. That's hauling all of this heavy technical gear into the mountain, maneuvering down this gully, trying to call out until eventually we were able to hear him and then see him. Once we saw him and realized that it was going to mean getting to him, accessing him, securing him was going to mean starting at nightfall. That was a decision that we felt we had no choice to make.
1: Why did it have to be nightfall?
2: It had to be nightfall because nightfall was approaching. Mm. In other situations where we may consider if someone is in a better spot, a spot they may be able to wait the night out and allow for safer daytime operating conditions for rescuers, we may make that choice. But once we saw exactly where Rob was, it didn't become a question of, can we leave him here tonight? It became a question of, we need to get to him now, and how best can we do that?
1: What did you say to him when you first located him?
2: It was very difficult to speak with Rob, even though we saw him because of this ferocious wind, this higher than normal wind that had been blowing in the area over the past few days, but particularly that day, it had been extremely windy, which had hampered these helicopter rescue efforts, which traditionally we would utilize in the past in this area.
1: So how did you do it? It's hard for us to wrap our heads around that he's there, for all of these hours before you get there, and then the hours of the rescue operation. So, you know, as best you can, sort of the steps that you have to take to reach him and get him to safety.
2: In this unprotectable rock area, the only way to really make it protectable is to drill emergency sort of rescue anchor bolts. And we have a really cool system that allows us to actually take our equipment with us after we place it. But that was what we decided was the best route. We sent, we set our anchor. We had one sort of rope attendant, one patient rescuer attendant. We sent that patient rescuer attendant out with a rope to traverse laterally. Eventually, after several hundred feet of maneuvering laterally, they were able to see the subject top down. They were lowered to that subject where they were able to secure them, and then eventually lowered to a much larger ledge.
1: And start to finish, how long did it take?
2: The entire rescue start to finish, I think, was in the range of 15 to 17 hours. The technical operation alone, just one portion of this much broader rescue, was several hours.
1: At what point do you all exhale, or do you cheer? I mean, what happens on hour 15 when you get him?
2: We do a little bit of both throughout the night. There was an exhale and a cheer when we first secured him, but we can't take our eye off the prize. We're still mid-mountain on this, in the middle of the night, on this very large, it was a very large mountain, and there's a lot of moving parts still. So we have we celebrate our small victories, or, you know, big victories, small victories, and we keep our eye on the prize. We continue the mission, we finish the mission, and then we really have a chance to let gratitude and celebration settle in.
1: Knowing what you know about climbing, what Rob Martin had to do to stay safe as he waited for help, what do you make of that?
2: I think that's one of the reasons that sets this rescue apart from others, is that Rob had an immense mental fortitude to push through his adverse situation. When he really pulled back and looked at the hand that he had before him, it was not very positive. And his decision to fight for himself is what really made the difference on a rescue like this.
1: Mitch, I appreciate this. Thank you.
2: Thank you for having me.
0: Mitch Queering is a volunteer with the Mono County Sheriff Search and Rescue Team. He's in Mammoth Lakes, California.

0: Megan Ipana thought she might never get a chance to thank the person who saved her daughter's life. In 2023, her daughter Lily was born with a rare liver condition. She needed a transplant. No one in their family was able to donate, so they started the search for an external donor. And luckily, after a few months, an anonymous donor came through. Lily is now a happy three-year-old with manageable symptoms, and her liver donor didn't stay anonymous for very long. Carmen Boskill had wanted to be a live liver donor ever since taking care of her father during his battle with liver disease. She and Ms. Ipana told the CBC how they ended up getting to know each other.
1: I was on Facebook one day, and a friend who I'd went to nursing school with in Red Deer, she had shared Megan and Lily's story on Facebook, and it had said all about Lily needing a live liver donor, and I saw blood type B. And I thought, this is so crazy, because I knew that there was only one baby in all of Canada that was in the system live. Blood type B, I was blood type B. And I knew that that was the baby that I was indirectly matched to. I knew who they were, but they didn't have any idea who I was.
2: Yeah, that's exactly how it happened. Like, so what we actually thought was that it was someone that we knew who wanted the ability to maybe back out at the last minute if they, you know, had decided that it was too much, which we totally understood.
1: We were strangers, but when we first met or spoke for the first time, I truly felt like I had known Megan my whole life. And we were best friends that were meeting that we haven't seen each other for a long time.
2: Yeah, I felt the same way. Like, it was just like we already knew each other.
1: I remember the day that I pulled up and Lily was waiting at the door and she was so excited and everything was just so natural. And I leaned down and when we had a hug, even my daughter gets mad at me because I said it was the best hug I've ever received. And, I'm not like a super religious person, but there was a higher power and I felt it that day. And even hugging Megan, like, I just feel like it was like this unspoken, weird cosmic connection.
2: Well, the only other person on this planet other than her father and I that has given her life is Carmen. That's something that even we couldn't do, because without a liver, Lily would have died. So Carmen saved her life.
0: That's Carmen Boskill and Megan Ipana talking to Shannon Scott, host of The Trailbreaker.

In the words of Socrates, we accept the reality of the world with which we're presented. I mean, it wasn't exactly Socrates. It was more Christoph, the antagonist of the 1998 film The Truman Show, played by Ed Harris. But that fictional character's words are an apt description of what non-fictionally happened in a small town in northern Italy. After a landslide in 2005, a man named Franco Meloso said he had discovered a 2,000-year-old Greek amphitheater alongside artifacts dating back to the Neolithic.

0: We're now at the end of As It Happens, the Midnight Edition. Coming up next on CBC Radio 1, the news.
1: As It Happens, the Midnight Edition will be back again for you tomorrow. I'm Neil Kirksall. Thanks for listening.
0: And I'm Chris Howden. Good night.

0: feel that?
1: That's the thrill of the Northern Super League. And it's back on CBC Gem, with six fierce clubs battling all season long for glory. From coast to coast, Canada's first professional women's soccer league is bringing the heat. For the fans who live for the roar of the crowd, the last-minute winner, and the moments that make sports unforgettable, this is your season. 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
2: From CBC News, the world this hour, I'm Neil Herland. The CBC News Decision Desk projects the Carney Liberals won three out of the three federal by-elections last night, cementing the Liberal majority in the House of Commons with 173 seats. The biggest victory for the Liberals was winning the Quebec riding of Chicoutimi-Lefroy from the Conservatives. In his victory speech, Daniel Gobet mentioned the significance of his party's brand in the province.
3: We are the voice of Quebec, a strong voice for a strong Canada. Thank you, friends.
2: In the Toronto riding of Beaches East York, Tanvir Shanawaz spoke about the rising fortunes of the Liberal Party.
4: It's a great time to be a Liberal in Canada and in Beaches East York.
2: And in Vancouver Capilano, Liberal Braden Cayley highlighted the historic nature of his victory.
5: Might be the strongest Liberal by-election result in over 100 years in BC. So it's nice to make some British Columbia history. And tonight you've given me the greatest honor of my life, the chance to serve this community.
2: Meanwhile, Prime Minister Mark Carney released a statement. He says, at this consequential time for Canada, voters have placed their trust in our government's plan. Now to the Las Vegas County Courthouse.
6: Guilty of first-degree murder with use of a deadly weapon, dated this 31st day. Ladies and gentlemen of the jury, is this your verdict as read? So say you won, so say you all.
7: Yes.
2: A Las Vegas jury has found Duane Davis guilty of orchestrating the 1996 killing of rap legend Tupac Shakur, a crime he bragged about. This is the first conviction in a case that has gripped hip-hop fans for decades. About 400 doctors have expressed an interest in Alberta's new dual practice system. The system would allow surgeons performing certain elective surgeries to operate in both the private and the public system, and it launches in the province today. Aaron Collins has reaction.
8: The dual practice surgery model.
9: Alberta's Premier Danielle Smith says the province's surgeons will now be able to do things like hip replacements or hernia operations in both the public and private systems. Smith says wait times will shrink as doctors do extra private surgeries after hours, but not everyone is so sure.
10: There's no capacity for anybody to do anything extra.
9: Dr. Keith Wolstenholme is an orthopedic surgeon based in Red Deer, Alberta.
10: You know, if somebody decides to go private, we need to make sure that means that they're actually working more.
9: The province says hundreds of Alberta doctors are already interested in the new dual practice system. But the Canadian Health Coalition's Jason McLean worries that system could erode public health care across Canada. For its part, Ottawa says it's in contact with

0: with Alberta, and that the two governments will work closely to ensure that the principles of the Canada Health Act are respected. Aaron Collins, CBC News, Calgary.
1: Hundreds of people in Summerland, BC gathered to say thank you to the local fire department for their work battling the Bald Range wildfire. Tiffany Goodwin has more.
2: They saved our town.
3: Cheers ring out for some of the local heroes on the front line of the Bald Range wildfire. Summerland Mayor Doug Holmes says when the fire broke out on August 7th, it hit home for local fire crews.
4: Their families were also evacuated, like the rest of us, and so they sacrificed from being apart from their families to put the community first.
3: The Summerland Fire Department consists of 32 members, 27 of which are auxiliary members. Cooking up burgers and hot dogs for people at the event is a local Summerland Kinsmen Club. But in the midst of tragedy and the wounds left behind is a region that's stronger as people come together and support each other while honoring their local heroes. Tiffany Goodwin, CBC News, Summerland, British Columbia.
1: And that is your World This Hour. I'm Neil Herland.
5: Hi, I'm Saroja Coelho. 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And now, from the Public Radio Exchange, we bring you The World, a news magazine program featuring stories and music from around the globe.
6: The White House touts a major oil deal with Venezuela, promising quick relief from soaring fuel prices. Energy experts say it's all smoke.
7: Here they are promising something that is literally impossible.
6: I'm Marco Werman. Also today, a reckoning in Nepal over hydropower as hundreds of workers await rescue in blocked up tunnels.
8: After all this, we have to seriously rethink about doing hydro here.
6: The Kremlin squelches political opposition with little hope for change in Russia's upcoming elections.
9: Right now, there is no clear plan for how to defeat Putin.
6: Plus, reining in AI in schools in Denmark.
10: The research evidence is clear that if we do not provide guardrails, it leads to negative consequences.
6: And Spain's smallest island tells the national government, control the hordes of tourists or set us free. And that's all ahead today on The World. We begin in Nepal, where the aftermath of last week's catastrophic flooding continues to unfold. More than 900 people have died across Nepal and Tibet, but with more than 4,000 people still missing, the death toll will almost certainly continue to rise. Rescuing survivors remains the priority, and one area of focus is on the region's hydropower facilities. Hundreds of workers are unaccounted for, many of them believed to be trapped in tunnels. Uttam Blon Lama is a senior vice president at Nepal's Independent Power Producers Association. We reached him earlier today in Kathmandu, where he had just returned from the crisis zone. He described the rescue efforts now underway.
8: All rescue effort is focused and concentrated for all these hydro dams, hydro tunnels, and hydro powerhouse. So we are hopeful that a very short span of time it's going to be completed.
6: So who exactly is trapped in these tunnels?
8: So there were around 3,000 people working in hydropower projects. So out of that, around 900 is still missing. Out of this 900 people, we are believe that there is around 484 people is trapped inside the tunnel and the powerhouses. So these are our very, very highly technical manpower, engineers, supervisors, and all these foremen. So who have got like years of experience in building all those hydropowers in Nepal.
6: So I want to better understand how these tunnels are connected to the hydropower infrastructure along the Trishuli River, because we're also hearing that there are many tunnels where other workers are trapped. So after the glacier cleaved off last week, releasing this massive burst of tons of water, mud and concrete, were there multiple generator stations with tunnels that got inundated and trapped workers?
8: So Nepal is most hydro happening country in the world at the moment. On that particular river and tributaries, there is a 17 project going on. And wherever project that's under, generating energy, there is a people in powerhouse to operate all those hydropowers. And four was under construction. There is a massive number of people who are working. So that's how there is multiple tunnels, multiple hydropower projects, and multiple powerhouses. And right now, there is only four of the projects that have like people trapped inside the powerhouses. But all these four are focused for now.
6: So we're talking major hydropower operations all along the Trishuli River, it sounds like. Yeah, do you have any sense of how deep inside these tunnels these workers are stuck?
8: So the project is generating energy. So that means all these buried people is inside the powerhouses. The powerhouse is normally, 200 and 300 meter inside the regular, land area, riverbed. So that's in three projects. But one project, it's a, like tunnel is like 10 kilometer long. You put water from one particular place, and that 10 kilometer is segregated into like three, four different places connected with three different audit tunnels. But all those tunnels and all those way is plucked by all these mud and debris hit by the landslide.
6: So what is the biggest concern for these workers who are stuck? Is it basically time?
8: Yeah, it is basically racing against the time. It's a like mountainous country. All the bridges and majority of the road is already swept away by this devastating landslides. Only option is the helicopter. And a majority of our heavy equipment is also swept away. So taking heavy equipment there, building a new roads, and taking all those rescue equipments, manpower is really, really challenging. On top of that, that's flooding, and flood is still very, very high. So you cannot cross the river. So all those, logistic and all those is issue. So army and rescue team is already start working on it. And some of the project is also started blasting to make a tunnel to reach that particular place.
6: And is that blasting going to release mud and debris so that you have a better line to get to those workers?
8: Not only that, mud and slurry is already removed by the heavy equipment, but we are breaking that tunnel's crown, So tunnel have got that concrete crown. So we broke that concrete crown, and then we will be sending our people up to the powerhouses.
6: So Uttam, more broadly in the region, what has this done to hydroelectric output? Are we seeing knock-on effects from the loss of hydropower facilities themselves?
8: Yeah, Marco, see, in Nepal, our 100% grid is clean. And if you see disaster is, it's a climate-induced disaster. Our account is 0.01% in global greenhouse emission, but our young mountains are melting. So a lot of hydros and happening in a lot of people are investing here, but after all these incidents, we have to seriously rethink about doing hydro here, and rebuilding all those things will also cost massive cost for us.
6: Well, this is one painful area for countries like Nepal that see that they're taking the hit from climate change despite efforts to go green, like through hydropower.
8: Yeah.
6: Uttam, can you step back for a moment? Because this is your part of the country that has suffered this calamity. I understand you've lost loved ones, yourself, as well as people in your field. How are you grappling with what's happened?
8: I would say it's like watching a Hollywood movie, right? Tragic and very horrific. You didn't get even a minute to escape from all those working places. Our loved one, lot of near and dear one relatives, our community, our houses, our roads, everything is swept away. So now, relief and rehabilitation going to be major issue on top of mental issues and all those kinds of things. But yes, on top of that, I want to clearly send message for global community that this is only a small part of the world, but Nepal is open. So please don't cancel your travel to Nepal, or don't judge negatively with this incident in particular place.
6: Uttam Blon Lama is a senior vice president at Nepal's Independent Power Producers Association. Incidentally, my colleague Carolyn Beeler is now en route to Nepal and will be reporting on the latest in the coming days.

0: The smallest inhabited island in Spain wants autonomy from the mainland, not to become its own country, but to control the number of tourists, among other things. From June to September, locals say they are overrun. This is the island of Tabarca, sitting just off the east coast of Spain near the city of Alicante. The World's Jerry Haddon just visited and has this report.
1: An elderly man in a baseball cap and sunglasses sits on a seawall behind a palm tree. Tomás Pérez, who's just turned 80, tells me he's hiding on his own home island.
2: No, en verano no hay paz.
1: Here in the summer, he says, there is no peace. One might sit in the shade of a palm tree to escape for a moment, but when I look down on this madness, I think, if I want to see crowds of people and cars, I'll go to Alicante. Alicante, just a half-hour boat ride away, is where Tabarca's 300 full-time residents say their collective headache begins. Each early morning on Alicante's pier, thousands of tourists line up to board water taxis. There are about 40 of us on my boat. It's only 9 a.m., but the mood is festive. On disembarking, one thing becomes immediately clear. If you've come to Tabarca in summer seeking peace on its bluffs and beaches, oops. On shore, the first thing you need to do is dodge the forklifts. They're speeding along, hauling food and drinks from the boats up to a handful of restaurants and bringing bags of trash back down. The pier is very crowded. The whole island is, because it's tiny. It's just over a mile long, actually. As for width, about 1,000 feet. A good golfer could play right over Tabarca as if it were a giant sand trap and not a giant other kind of trap.
3: Descansar un poco para ver la parte antigua, el casco antiguo, estar un poquito en la playa.
1: Tourist Elena Rico tells me she's come to relax for a bit. She was on my water taxi with some family. We'll hit the old town, she says, then the beach. The thing is, we've come early to lay claim to some beach chairs, she says. The place is tiny and it gets jam-packed. Especially Tabarca's walled old town. It has exactly 2 cobbled streets, 1 intersection. Throngs of people wheel through with suitcases and strollers looking for an open table at the cafes. I find a seat, but things are so tight, my chair actually blocks the entrance to a hostel. Every few minutes, I find myself moving to let someone in or out. Meanwhile, down on the beach, the madness bed is mentioned. Cleaning crews hastily sweep up the trash and empty beer bottles from yesterday's crowds as newcomers swerve around them. This is a natural park, laments one garbage collector who identifies himself only as Hugo. Visitors should take better care of this place, he says. It's just too much. Morning gives way to afternoon, but the boats keep coming.
4: It's 1:45. The Brits have had lunch. The Spaniards are lining up. And the ferries are still disgorging hundreds of people onto the island.
1: This is right about when I meet Pérez behind the tree. At one point, he shakes his head and switches to English.
2: 2 p.m. and there's the nonstop. And now it's not that much. Today it looks like it's a little quiet.
4: This is quiet?
2: Quiet, yes.
4: Wow.
2: But a week ago, it should be here. 8,000-9,000 people every day.
4: Wow.
1: 9,000 visitors. 300 residents.
5: Pertenece a Alicante.
2: Sí, está Alicante. Sí, el ayuntamiento de Alicante no hace nada por...
1: Switching back to Spanish, Pérez says Tabarca is under Alicante's jurisdiction, but he says City Hall does nothing to bring order to this chaos. No one is in control, he says. So locals are trying to take control themselves.
6: Hemos iniciado los trámites para constituirnos en una entidad local menor.
1: Carmen Martí is president of the Neighborhood Association here. On Instagram, she explains that Tabarca wants the right to manage the island on its own, and that includes limiting the number of boats and people who visit each day. Martí's call for so-called independence has grabbed headlines, but she insists that's not the island's goal. Locals, she says, just want calm. As of airtime, Alicante's press office hadn't responded to my interview request. In theory, calm is what this island should be. What with so few residents and its sunset views over the Mediterranean, then I notice an empty ridge on the distant tip of the island, some 5 whole minutes from the old town. There lies calm, I think.
4: I walked over to the far side of the island, up over a bluff, thinking this would be a quieter spot. But as I come over the ridge,
1: the little cove below is also packed with people.
2: Es un invierno. A partir de octubre, sí, hasta abril o mayo.
1: You want peace and quiet here? Perez tells me back on the seawall. Come back in winter. For The World, I'm Jerry Haddon, Tabarca, Spain.
0: A quick update now on a story we brought you last Friday. Voters in Iceland rejected this weekend's referendum on resuming talks to join the European Union. Turnout was high and the results were close, with about 53% voting no. Prime Minister Kristrún Frostadottir supported the yes vote. She was disappointed, but also said she was encouraged to see so much interest in the referendum from Icelanders and from outside media.
5: We've talked more about international relations, about trade, about our economy, about people, how people feel about rural areas versus urban, about agriculture, fisheries, seafood, than we have ever before. We've also had great talks on our currency, on interest rates, inflation, and how the young see the future here.
0: And if you're wondering about her accent, yes, Frostadottir did study in the U.S. Supporters argued the EU would offer greater security, given Russia's war in Ukraine and President Donald Trump's periodic comments about annexing Greenland. Opponents were concerned EU membership would limit Iceland's sovereignty, especially around lucrative fishing rights.

0: This is The World. I'm Marco Werman. Denmark is taking new steps to confront school students' reliance on artificial intelligence. Earlier this month, the government announced emergency measures aimed at what it calls inappropriate AI use and cheating in upper grades. One fix? In-person oral exams instead of the all-important take-home essays. Also in the pipeline, have students complete more written assignments at school under controlled conditions and monitor their screen time. Guido Makransky is a professor of educational psychology at the University of Copenhagen and is leading a research project on generative AI in education. We spoke while he was attending an education conference in Zurich. He said he's paying extra attention to Denmark's new AI guardrails for students, which are going into effect as the school year begins.
1: I have three kids and my son just started high school on Monday. So this policy is specifically relevant for him. So it's something that's really relevant for me, not just research-wise, but also based on my idea with my children.
0: What have you been actually seeing in terms of how students are using generative AI?
1: They use it for things such as explanations, brainstorming, feedback. So these are things that are not necessarily, these are parts of education that are not necessarily negative. But in terms of cheating, data shows that 46% are concerned that a classmate's use of AI will make it harder for them to get a good grade. And about two-thirds believe that more than half of their classmates have used AI to cheat. And maybe more importantly, when asked about their own use, 40% say AI makes them lazy to some or a high degree, and 32% are concerned that AI use could negatively affect their learning in the long term.
0: Well, it's interesting that these Danish students are so self-critical on how they're using AI and their dependency on it.
1: Generally, I think there's a desire to have guidelines because before this, the guidelines were basically made by each institution and they were very different guidelines.
0: So Denmark's new measures include, as we said, oral defenses of major take-home assignments, more supervised writing at school, screen monitoring during exams.
1: Yeah.
0: What do you think that will actually do to tackle the problem?
1: Well, I think it's very important to say that this is just an immediate policy. But there's a larger goal, and that's to really think about how can we use AI in a way that supports learning and motivation in the long term. So rather than looking at evaluations and assessment, when, how, and why should we use this technology?
0: I'm really intrigued by a practical way you're dealing with this. In a study you published last year, students using an AI tutor specifically designed around learning theory, they showed better immediate conceptual knowledge than students using standard ChatGPT. In other words, an AI tutor can be useful in learning, but an AI is an all-knowing oracle generating answers and kind of counterproductive. Do I have that right? Yeah.
1: Yes, but in addition to the immediate results, we also measured results after 4 weeks and they retained the knowledge.
0: What do the advantages then of an AI tutor mean for schools and actual instruction?
1: If you take one thing away from this conversation, it's that we need to design these tools in a way that supports productive learning. We know a lot about that. So in this particular study, what we did was we wanted to activate students, reflect over what it was that they'd learned. So we had a lesson. And then we designed a chat together with a company called ChatTutor. We designed this chatbot that would kind of mimic what I would do if I had a lesson with 250 students. I gave the lesson. Then if I had the time, I would go to each student and ask them some questions, have them reflect and give me answers, and then basically support them and guide them rather than just giving them answers so that they actually reflect and are active in this process.
0: So, Guido, you're currently at a conference being held this week in Zurich where these questions are being discussed.
1: Yeah.
0: What are researchers debating the most when it comes to AI in education?
1: I think some of the important big questions that we have are when does generative AI support learning? When does it hinder it? We know that generative AI is a way of cognitively offloading. So when is that cognitive offloading actually leading to productive learning and transfer? So transfer is, can we use what we've learned in a new context? So that's one of the questions. The second one is, which competencies should we prioritize in the future with constant and rapid change? And then the last one is, how should we assess students? And I think we're very aware of the promises this technology brings. It brings promises of scalability, providing individualized adaptive learning to students who might not have that. But we're also very aware of the pitfalls of this idea of outsourcing learning to a machine, which can be very problematic in the long term. If we want competencies such as students who are critical thinkers, students who are self-regulated learners, students who are curious, and so on.
0: How soon in a student's career do the walls against AI interference have to be built, in your opinion?
1: When we're talking about learning, I think we really need to start building guardrails already as soon as they start encountering generative AI. I think a bigger question is when does it make sense for students to start using and learning how to use generative AI in a productive way, and when should we keep it away? And once they start using it, I think it's very important to think about these guardrails, because the research evidence is quite clear that if we do not provide guardrails for students, it leads to negative consequences.
0: Finally, Guido, if you were advising teachers trying to navigate all of this right now, what's the most important thing you would tell them?
1: To use a human-centered approach. So what that means is to use tools that are designed to support learning rather than productivity, and to think about ways in which you can use the power of generative AI in a way that supports active learning. Use technology when there's a really good use case for why it could support. And if not, you should probably not use it.
0: That was Guido McCransky. He teaches educational psychology at the University of Copenhagen and is currently researching the role of generative AI in education.

Zig Zag Band came to define music known as chigio. It's a style unique to Zimbabwe, a mix of reggae, guitar lines inspired by the sounds of the Mbira thumb piano, plus brass arrangements and dance rhythms. The lyrics are sung in the language of the Shona people, the largest ethnic group.

throughout the 1980s and into the 90s, Zigzag Band was a household name in Zimbabwe. They stayed true to their roots, not clamoring for a big commercial sound or worldwide fame, and the band was just fine, staying committed to the style of music they helped create. Like many bands, though, over time, Zigzag Band hollowed out. Already in 2011, lead guitarist Gilbert Zameda wrote on his YouTube channel that most of our founding members passed on one after the other, from the mid to late 90s, even into the early 2000s. A collection of their music is compiled on the new release, Zigzag Band Chigiyo Music Kings, 1987 to 1998, and gives good reason to celebrate Zigzag. We leave you with their tune, Mangengai, translated, that means glittering, appropriate for this hidden gem of artists.

0: This is The World. I'm Marco Werman. Venezuela, in case you didn't know, has the largest oil reserves in the world. Its economy runs on oil, so it's no wonder that many Venezuelans are concerned that days after the White House announced that the U.S. would take majority control of a huge portion of Venezuela's oil reserves, key details of the agreement remain unclear, including how oil revenue would be divided. To learn more, we reached out to Jorge Piñon. He's a former oil executive who is now an energy researcher at the University of Texas, Austin. I started by asking him exactly what the U.S. was taking control of.
1: Well, I think that's the key word, control. The oil reserves of Venezuela, like most oil reserves in the world, that's subsurface geological reserves, belong to the country. They do not belong to a private company or a private enterprise. In fact, in Venezuela, it is very clear the Constitution basically says that the geological reserves of oil and natural gas belong to the state, period, end of story. What it seems that it has happened is a concession has been signed, which is typical in an industry. And a concession could very well be a production sharing agreement in which a company guarantees that it's going to drill or invest X amount of money in developing the oil in a particular block, in this case, in the Orinoco. But I think what's very clear for all of us to understand is this does not involve the geological reserves of oil of the state of Venezuela. That's national. Nobody can touch it but the country. It's a constitutional issue. What has happened is very typical in our business. A company or a private enterprise has signed a concession with the state to develop some of those resources. In this case, 17 oil fields that it seems that they have approximately 65 billion barrels of oil.
0: Why then would the word concession not be used to describe what has been agreed to, if that's kind of a typical process in the oil business?
1: Where is the agreement? There is no transparency. As long as we, the press and the public and so on, don't have a physical copy of the agreement with three signatures in the bottom, everything that we're talking about is really just pure speculation. A concession or a production sharing agreement, it's very common. This one supposedly was signed for a period of 25 years. It includes a total of 17 oil fields. So these are fields that were producing that are now shut down due for technical reasons or lack of maintenance are now going to be restarted by this new company. And then the other ones are 8 greenfield projects, and those are brand new blocks in the Orinoco that still have not developed. And those will take years, by the way, to develop.
0: And Jorge, what about this deal, the so-called deal, has been left unsaid? Like, what are the questions that you want answered without actually putting your eyes on the so-called piece of paper?
1: Who are the signatures? So far, what we have received from Washington is that the United States, it's a signatory to this agreement. I am not aware that the United States had an oil company, just like Petrobras in Brazil or Pemex in Mexico or so on. So what U.S. entity, if the United States did sign this agreement, what entity? Was it the Department of Commerce? Was it the Department of Energy? Who signed the agreement on behalf of the U.S.? What is the U.S. role? And the same thing, the role and the participation then of the private sector. Reportedly, there was one. Some of the people says that there are more than one small, medium cap U.S. oil companies that are the ones that are going to do the work. Main question today, who signed the agreement on behalf of the United States? And what is the counterparty? Who is the other company that with the United States is going to develop these fields?
0: According to Reuters, the deal didn't even go through a competitive process. The White House is talking about $100 billion in private investment to get this oil flowing. Who or what is actually going to put up that money?
1: Well, that's the main question that we have. By the way, the $100 billion is back of the envelope figure. I cannot believe that somebody has done the due diligence that we in the industry are used to do in a project like this. You just don't come up with a number like this in a matter of weeks. How are you going to project the investment needed in 8 greenfield blocks? There are 8 fields in which we don't have any idea because nobody has ever developed those fields. By the way, at those 8 green fields, there are 2 fields in that block that already belong to China and to the Italian oil company. There's going to be also a lot of questions in the Lake Maracaibo. There is a Lagunillas field, which is 40% Belarusneft, which is a Russian company. So it's very, very difficult for us to really give a proper analysis to the deal if we don't have a copy of it. The other question that we are asking is politically, is the United States going to be able to play nice ball with China and Russia and the Italians and all of the companies that are already active in Venezuela?
0: Jorge, there's also the practicality of this deal that you alluded to a moment ago. The White House is talking about controlling 65 billion barrels of Venezuelan oil, but how much of that oil can actually be brought to market? Like, what kind of refinement are we talking about, and how quickly can it actually get pumped into cars?
1: Please remember that this is extra heavy oil of the Orinoco. This is oil that needs diluents. That's a lighter product like naphtha, for example, to be injected into the well so that we can lower or improve the viscosity to a point that we can get it out of the ground. So it's a very complex process. And then also the administration just recently said that part of that oil is going to go into the SPR, that is Strategic Petroleum Reserves. I have never heard of an extra heavy oil going into the SPR. The SPR are these huge salt caverns, four of them, that we have in Texas and in Louisiana, where we store light and medium crudes in the case of a national emergency. You cannot store heavy oil of the Orinoco and then mix it and blend it with this medium high quality crude, because then eventually it'll be very difficult, if not impossible, to pump out. So the fact that somebody said in the White House or in Washington that part of that oil is going to go to the SPR, or that it's going to replace some of the oil that was taken out in March by this administration out of this Strategic Petroleum Reserves, that's wrong. You can't do that. Again, it shows the lack of knowledge as far as the industry is concerned.
0: So let's say there is this agreement. Will Venezuela, under Delcy Rodriguez or anyone else who is endorsed by the White House, have any chance to appeal any terms of this deal, whatever they are?
1: Yes. And then the main questions that the big multinationals like the Exxons and others have is, what if in about a year or 2 years, there's three elections in Venezuela, a new National Assembly is elected, a new government takes place, a new judiciary will take over? What about if they decide to play under different rules? And they, the new government in Venezuela, will say, sorry, but all of the agreements that the previous government agreed to are null. They're not valid. That's the situation that the big oil companies are in. That's why big oil companies want continuity. They don't like changes. They want to sign a deal, sign the bottom line, and then beginning investing the billions of dollars that will take for them to recover their investment, and years that will take to recover their investment. They cannot afford this change of governments every couple of years and the change of the rules of the game. They need political continuity. That's why you don't have an Exxon. That's why you don't have other major oil companies in play today. That's why I want to see the agreement. I want to see who signed the agreement. Is there really an oil company that signed this agreement? And does that oil company has the expertise to drill for heavy oil? Do they have the safety stewardship and safety concerns about how to operate a field? Do they have deep pockets in order then to pay for a possible oil spill? You just don't award a concession to any, excuse my the word, a Mickey Mouse company. This is not a little deal. This is a big deal with big responsibilities. No any other company can sign a deal like this if it is not a respectable, deep pockets, well-experienced oil company. Where is the agreement? I question if there is an agreement.
0: That's Jorge Piñon. He's a former oil executive and joined us from Austin, where he's now an energy researcher at the University of Texas.

0: This next story is about a musician who carries the weight of one of Mexico's most recognizable artistic family names. Lupita Infante is the granddaughter of this man, Pedro Infante.
1: Es la historia de un amor como no habrá otro igual.
0: He was Mexico's Frank Sinatra, a heartthrob singer who was also a movie star. Pedro Infante died in a plane crash when he was just 39 years old. His son, Pedro Infante Jr., picked up the mantle, appearing in films and recording albums before he, too, died young. Enter Lupita Infante, the granddaughter of a legend, the daughter of a star. Earlier this year, she explained to Maclita Darrow on the Movement podcast that her dad was not very involved in her life when she was a kid. So whenever he made an appearance, it was a big deal.
2: Sometimes I'd see my mom like just really cleaning up the house and I'd be like, oh, is my dad coming over? And when my dad was around, we'd go to concerts and watch him perform. Mm. And sometimes he would have me sing with him too. He'd bring me up on stage.
3: Just at home? Oh, he would. He would bring you on stage.
2: Yeah. But eventually, as I got older, I would sing a specific song, Cien Años, with him. And it's a song that my grandfather is really well known for. I remember as a kid, I would just like, I would tell my mom, like, why didn't you just pick a normal dad for me? You know, I was angry because there's so many things that come with like having a father who is, you know, in that industry and who is so well known. And on top of that, you know, he wasn't like, not to talk crap about my dad, but he wasn't like a super responsible father.
4: She was 22 years old and studying music at community college when her dad passed away. The sudden loss of her father is ultimately what led Lupita to a career in music.
2: I think when he passed away, I really felt an absence of like that presence of my father, that legacy, even the music that came with being around him. And I think that's kind of when I started shifting and started performing the more traditional music and learning about the mariachi community in LA. You know, I was like on a mission, and I think part of really finding community in this music and finding like my own voice, it really healed a lot of hurts that I had been feeling for a long time. And I was able to really express, because a lot of the songs in Mexican folk music, they're like a desahogo, like an unburdening. And you're talking about heartbreak, and it's very just soulful. And I feel like you can just, if you just open up the heart, and it is kind of like a big release of emotions. Mm-hmm. And I think I really rode that wave or train to where like I needed an outlet.
4: After community college, she went on to study ethnomusicology at UCLA, and she self-produced her first album. Then Lupita got her big break as a finalist on La Voz, the Mexican version of the singing competition show The Voice. Her star kept rising, and in 2020, she was nominated for a Latin Grammy and performed at the ceremony.
2: It was just so beautiful, and I was wearing such an incredible big white dress that just kind of took up, you know, so much space. And it was just, it looked like a princess.
4: Lupita sings in traditional ranchera and mariachi styles, but she also brings this independent, take-no-flack outlook to her songwriting approach as well.

I think one of the songs that has really, like, in a way questioned, like, the roles of what a man or a woman can, should, shouldn't do is the song called Serenata.

0: Serenades are typically performed by men outside their lover's window. Very Romeo singing to Juliet. But with this song, Lupita is putting the woman in the man's shoes. The woman is the one serenading her lover. Juliet singing to Romeo. An idea that empowers women in a genre historically dominated by men. In the music video for Serenata, Lupita delivers on the balcony scene, and she's backed up by an all-female mariachi ensemble.
1: And even in the video, I wore pants, where even now in the traditional, like, Mexican attire, women are technically not supposed to wear the charro mariachi pants. You're not supposed to. And people get offended. You know, they're like, why are you wearing pants? Like, are you just trying to show off your curves? I'm like, why, you like it? You know, I don't know. It's just like, they attribute it to, like, I'm trying to be, like, sexual, and that's a bad thing. It's almost kind of, for me, fun to be, like, covertly questioning certain things in my culture, but subtly enough to where it might kind of go over your head and you just like it because you like it. But then some people it might resonate differently with, oh, I like this because

Coming up, Russia's parliamentary elections are just around the corner, but many prominent opposition figures have fled the country. Still, they have not disappeared. That's just ahead here on The World.

0: This is The World. I'm Marco Werman. Russia is preparing for nationwide parliamentary elections in mid-September. President Putin's United Russia Party is practically guaranteed to retain its majority in the Duma. That's after most prominent opposition figures have fled the country in recent years, and those who remain face significant barriers to running for office. But Russia's opposition hasn't totally disappeared. Many activists and politicians continue their work from abroad, often at considerable personal risk. DW's Levi Bridges has this report on the current state of Russia's opposition.
1: Earlier this month, Russia's Supreme Court barred the Yabloko Party, which opposes the Ukraine war, from participating in the elections. On Telegram channels, I find videos of a dense crowd of mostly 20-somethings gathered outside the courthouse. They start chanting the word shame over and over in response to the court's decision. Police quickly disperse the crowd, even threatening to haul the youngsters off to a military enlistment office. Police later came to the homes of several people who were outside the courthouse and detained them for participating in an unauthorized protest. Public dissent has become much rarer in Russia since the country invaded Ukraine. Rights groups estimate that thousands of Russians are currently held in jail on politically motivated charges. Yevgeny Karpov formerly worked in the regional offices of Russian opposition leader Alexei Navalny. Karpov found refuge in France, but safety came with a big sacrifice.
2: First off, my kids are still in Russia, my parents too. So it's very difficult and expensive for them to travel abroad to visit me, especially to the EU where they need visas. I find myself constantly hoping to find some way to return to Russia, but there just isn't one. That's what makes this situation so hard.
1: Karpov and many other Russian exiles living in Europe have continued to stay active in politics by creating their own YouTube channels aimed at people inside Russia. The site is blocked there, but many can still watch YouTube with a VPN. A lot of them are newsy shows that provide Russians with accurate information about the war or government corruption, the kind of thing state-run Russian media doesn't cover. One channel tells Russians about recent Ukrainian strikes inside Russia. The video's host, Daniil Chabykin, also left Russia for his work in opposition politics and now lives in Armenia. While he remains dedicated to providing Russians with a truthful account of the war, he admits that creating online content has its limitations.
3: Right now, there is no clear plan for how to defeat Putin. He controls an entire army and a country with vast resources. But me, I don't have my own army or anything close to the same level of resources the Kremlin has.
1: Chabykin left Russia after the authorities started issuing him huge fines, millions of rubles, for his political work. The charges also carried the threat of someday revoking his ability to leave Russia. He understood all of this as a warning sign, especially since he'd seen other members of the opposition wind up in jail. I didn't want to be next, he tells me. This summer, the Kremlin has taken measures to make life even more uncomfortable for the opposition living abroad. A new law goes into effect on September 1st that will allow officials to confiscate the property of Russians living outside the country, who are accused of acting, quote, against Russia's interest. Authorities will no longer have to wait for a court ruling to do so, thereby making it easier to punish Russian dissidents living abroad. This law is the latest example of how the Kremlin uses Russians' ties to their homeland against them. Chabykin says that after he left Russia, the police showed up at his parents' house and conducted a search as part of a case against him.
3: It's really unsettling because my family isn't involved in politics at all. We don't even talk about these issues. The authorities knew I wasn't in Russia when they searched my parents' home. Doing this causes stress. It creates a sort of psychological pressure.
1: It's a way of signaling to opposition figures and activists that they might not be safe, even outside Russia. The Central Asian country of Kazakhstan, which was once part of the Soviet Union and still maintains close ties with the Kremlin, is currently holding two Russian activists in jail who are wanted by Moscow. This year, Kazakh authorities approved their extradition to Russia. One of the jailed Russian activists, Yulia Yemelyanova, previously worked with Navalny's office in St. Petersburg and helped Ukrainian refugees in Georgia. I spoke with one of Yemelyanova's colleagues, who didn't want to give her name. She recalls Yemelyanova as a kind-hearted woman with a fierce spirit.
4: At protests in Russia, Yemelyanova was the sort of person who was always up in the very front, right in the action. But she had another side. She was so thoughtful and caring. I remember she adopted a stray cat. She had to hide in the bathroom each time the landlady stopped by. She'd turn on the faucet so the landlady couldn't hear it meowing.
1: Russia wants to try Yemelyanova for allegedly stealing a phone in Russia years ago. Her supporters say the charges are really about her activism. Yemelyanova recently sent a written message through her lawyers from prison in Kazakhstan, saying that I truly fear for my life if extradition to Russia takes place. Russia is not backing down from pursuing critics at home. Boris Nadezhdin is a Russian opposition politician who planned to run for office in next month's elections on an anti-war platform. But this summer, the authorities barred him from participating. This August, Nadezhdin made a surprising post on his Telegram channel.
5: Всем привет. Есть хорошие новости.
1: I've got news. I'm alive and free, he says, standing before the Eiffel Tower in Paris, and becoming yet another member of Russia's dwindling opposition to flee the country in search of safety elsewhere in Europe.
0: Levi Bridges there, reporting for DW's Inside Europe podcast.

0: 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We've got more of our reporting on YouTube. Check us out at The World News GBH. I'm Marco Werman. Join us right back here tomorrow.
1: The World's theme music is composed by Ned Porter. The World is a co-production of GBH Boston and PRX.

0: That was The World from PRX. The program was recorded earlier in the day.
1: The following program was previously recorded by NHK World Japan.
2: This is Asian View from NHK World Japan. I'm Hiroko Kitadai. The death toll from Wednesday's massive flash flooding in a border region between Nepal and China has reached 797, with more than 3,000 people missing. Nepali officials say 781 people have died and 2,502 are missing in Nepal. Five Japanese remain unaccounted for. Chinese state-run media say 16 individuals are dead and 546 remain missing in China. Nepal has dispatched nearly 10,000 military and other personnel to flood-stricken areas. They are using helicopters and other equipment to scour the terrain for the missing. A Japanese researcher who narrowly escaped last week's flash flooding in Nepal has shared the horror of what she witnessed. Hoshi Izumi spoke to NHK in the Nepali capital Kathmandu on Sunday, 4 days after the disaster. Hoshi, a scholar of Tibetan languages and cultures, crossed into Nepal from China.

0: and government. The ministry says a Maritime Self-Defense Force transport vessel carrying three Ground Self-Defense Force helicopters will leave as soon as preparations are completed. We are broadcasting from NHK in Tokyo.
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7: From CBC News, The World This Hour, I'm Neil Herland. Mark Carney's Liberals swept all three federal by-elections last night, holding on to ridings in Vancouver and Toronto, and also picking up a new seat in Quebec from the Conservatives. David Thurton reports.
8: Liberals celebrating an electoral upset in the Quebec riding of Chicoutimi-Lefioy. The riding had been Conservative for 8 years, until Liberals flipped it in a competitive by-election. Losing his voice, MP-elect Daniel Gorbet said families impacted by Trump's trade war decided they wanted change.
9: Vous envoyez ce soir un message fort.
8: He added, Carney's plan will bring resilience to a riding whose aluminum, lumber, and dairy are in Washington's crosshairs. Tanvir Shanawaz is going to Ottawa representing a Toronto riding.
10: It's a great time to be a Liberal in Canada and in BGC's story.
8: Out west, Liberals held on to North Vancouver Capilano. Braden Cayley, a former aide to Prime Minister Mark Carney, is the new MP-elect.
11: Canadians are standing together behind the right plan that the Prime Minister has put forward at a very important time for our country.
8: David Thurton, CBC News, Ottawa.
12: At this point in the investigation, we have no reason to believe this incident was an act of terrorism.
7: That's New York Police Commissioner Jessica Tisch talking about an attack in Times Square yesterday. A woman stabbed two people, killing one of them, before police shot and killed her. Investigators say the attacker had a history of mental health problems. Nearly three decades after hip-hop legend Tupac Shakur was shot and killed, a man has been found guilty of murder. A Las Vegas jury found 63-year-old Dwayne Davis guilty of orchestrating the 1996 shooting. Steve Futterman reports.
13: Count one, murder with use of a deadly weapon. Guilty of first-degree murder with use of a deadly weapon.
14: It took the jurors just a few hours to reach their decision, finding Dwayne Davis guilty of orchestrating the murder of Tupac Shakur. As the verdict was announced, Davis stood at the defense table. He showed little, if any, emotion. Earlier, jurors heard final arguments from both the prosecution and defense. Prosecutors told jurors that Dwayne Davis was out for revenge after his nephew had been assaulted by Shakur at the MGM Grand Hotel. He went hunting for Shakur, the prosecution said. The key evidence throughout this case was Davis's own words in his memoir and in interviews, where he said he was involved in the shooting, even supplied the murder weapon. In its closing argument, the defense said these were not to be believed. These were exaggerations. In the end, the jury disagreed. Steve Futterman, CBC News, at the County Courthouse in Las Vegas.
7: Canadian industries are trying to grow their reach, including in military research. That investment has been paying off in recent years, with other countries now taking an interest in what Canada has to offer. The CBC's Brett Ruskin was granted exclusive access inside a military research facility run by Lockheed Martin Canada.
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16: Inside the operations room aboard a Royal Canadian Navy frigate, sailors stay glued to screens ready to launch weapons to defend the ship at any moment. Those screens and the internal computing brains that power them were actually designed here.

0: at a nondescript Nova Scotia office tower home to Lockheed Martin Canada.
1: We build all of our hardware in Canada.
0: Stephen Isaacs is the general manager.
1: I think the world's going to see that we make great defense capability technology right here in Canada.
0: Navy fleets from Chile, New Zealand, and Germany have all signed contracts to buy versions of this high-tech dashboard already installed on Canadian ships. The most recent contract with the German Navy is valued around $1 billion and see German ships with Canadian brains patrolling waterways around the world. Prairie Ruskin, CBC News, Halifax.
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4: Look, as long as I've been hosting the show, we've been having conversations about how AI is impacting the music industry, but now it feels like that question is more urgent, and that's because we now have the first AI-generated song that has managed to hit the Billboard Hot 100. So, today on the podcast, how AI is changing the music landscape. I'm Alameen Abdul Mahmoud, and this is Commotion. With me today, Rolly Pemberton and Maura Johnston. Hello to both of you.
5: Yo.
6: Hello.
4: How's it going, everybody? It's nice to have you here. I regret to do this to you, but I think the place for us to start this conversation is right here.

0: Okay, so that is a cover version of Madonna's 1989 classic, Like a Prayer. It was produced by an Australian DJ named Josh Fowers. I really enjoyed Rolly immediately sort of beginning to laugh as that began to play. And I'm going to get to you in that in just a moment. More DJs doing a high energy remix of a song that existed for a while. That's not a new thing. Why is this one getting all this attention?
1: Well, this one, I mean, as of this morning, it's had 50 million Spotify hits, and it hit number one on the national radio airplay chart in Australia really quickly. So that generated suspicion because everybody's wary of viral hits these days. And as it turned out, and you can kind of tell from some of the audio tells, like the very clipped at certain end vocals and stuff, that Fawaz didn't credit the AI music generator that helped him make this song. Everybody thought it was him and his uncle. And when he was called out, he said he used AI, quote, like a tool, and that he just wanted to provide his listeners with, quote, good music, which, I mean, Like a Prayer, obviously, fair play. Since then, he's retroactively added a credit for, quote, generative AI, one word. And that also that credit also appears on his new single, which is a pretty much identical take, but it's on MGMT's Electric Feel.
0: Right.
1: But the more important thing is that last week, the Australian Recording Industry Association said that songs had to be, quote, substantially human made in order to qualify for the country's album and singles chart. Now, what substantially means, I guess we're going to find that out.
0: I just right off the bat, I just want to say I hate that we are living through this timeline. I do not want to be having conversations about what substantially human made even means, but we'll get into that in just a moment. So that's happening in Australia. In North America, there's been a lot of conversation about this song.

0: Why is this happening? That is LA rapper Felix Flexton. The song is called.
1: Sure?
0: I'm not. That song is called Rubbers. It went viral this summer. It became the first AI generated song to actually make it onto the Billboard Hot 100. Look, first Phoenix was like, listen, definitely not AI made. And then a lot of internet people came up with being like, hey, these are all the telltale signs of an AI song. And then some convincing evidence that he used a program called Treblo to produce a track. And then he came clean about using it. Rolly, what are those telltale signs of a song being like, oh, I think that's AI, buddy?
2: Well, I think the first thing was this person has a British accent. And Phoenix Flexen's from LA. So that was a big tell.
0: That's a good start.
2: He's a rapper. He's from Shoreline Mafia and he had never sung before. So yeah, this whole like major stylistic shift. This isn't like an 808s and Heartbreaks thing where there was an interpersonal turmoil and he was like, I just need to sing and do something
0: through
2: different.
0: This tool. Yeah.
2: It's like, no, he just randomly, it's the first song he's ever put out as a solo artist. There's nothing about this that is related to his music.
0: Yeah. That's a good telltale sign.
2: That's a huge one.
0: Does the fact that a song like this actually ends up making it onto the Billboard 100, like, does that make you go, I'm worried. I'm worried that this is going to open the floodgates and there's going to be a lot more of this and it's going to get onto the charts because it managed to make it onto the charts.
2: Yeah, I mean, I feel like that's the whole point of this experiment with Treblo and Phoenix Flexen is to demonstrate that they, through a lot of trickery and confusing the audience, have managed to get a song on the charts. But is it still there?
0: It's not still there.
2: It fell off the charts already.
0: Yeah.
2: So I'm like, well, there's not a lot of lasting power there at all.
0: Yeah, but time was more. If you made it to the Billboard Hot 100, like that's a nice feather in your cap. You know what I mean?
3: It's a little different now with the way, because of the way that streams are sort of calculated and like the way that, you know, streaming is a very sort of like light touch interaction. Yeah. But yeah, I think that it really, you know, it's definitely lost its luster in the age of 25 songs by one artist making the Hot 100 at the same time.
0: I really regret to make this whole conversation worse, but we gotta, because it's interesting that you have these AI-generated tracks from Josh Foas and Phoenix Flexing, and they're doing big numbers, but then you have this.

0: to note the vibe shift between Rubbers, which you guys were at least a little bit delighted by, and the song that we were playing right now, which is called Affection. It is from Tyga, who is a singer/rapper. He made an entire album with AI-generated tracks. The reception to this album has been unlike any I've seen before. Pitchfork gave it a 0.0 out of 10, failed to crack the album charts. A lot of the negative reaction has been focused on how Tyga ended up using AI. Mauro, when you consider all these different examples here, like, what does that tell you about the public's willingness to actually say, you know what, I do want some AI music?
1: Yeah, I think people might like songs that are made with AI at first, but often once they do, they're like, oh, it's over. No, because they don't want to be moved by a machine. Also, why do all the AI generated songs sound like the 80s? Like, why do they call back to that decade? That's an interesting thing to think about.
0: Yeah.
1: But, you know, I feel like it dovetails with a couple of other points right now in music. Like, you know, there's the recent backlash against like some viral acts like Stella Lefty, who, you know, she as a singer-songwriter, she had to retroactively give Noah Kahan songwriting credits for one for her
0: Boston.
1: Big song that's
0: on
1: for Boston. And like since her album came out on Friday, more songs have been picked out with for like references to like the Chicks and other country artists. Yeah. And I feel like, you know, having AI make music also invites the idea of having AI prop up listener counts, like I was saying earlier, which seems like, you know, the falsehoods just pile up. And, you know, I think it's a problem with music discovery right now. A lot of people are just in the endless shuffle and they're not getting like the Casey Kasem front announce and back announce with little factoids about the artist that, you know, tell them that they're real. And, you know, I think that when you hear a song or like a snippet of it, you like it, you're like, oh, I'll file that away. And then like you find out that it's AI, you kind of feel cheated, right?
0: Yeah.
1: You kind of feel like, you know, they evoked an emotion from me against my will with a computer. And it's just, I think it's just, you know, tied up with the general like suspicious mood in the States and probably around the world. Like electric bills are going up, food's getting like more stuff added to it. City councils are, you know, making late night data center deals. Listeners just being annoyed by AI generated music, I think it really is kind of it sums up a lot of the anxieties and anger that are percolating right now.
0: Well,
1: not
0: I was gonna
1: to be
0: say,
1: a downer.
0: Before we started rolling, Mauro, you said, welcome to the age of suspicion. I was like, I don't want to be here. I mean, having said that,
1: I don't either.
0: It's a little bit too late for that. I should say, Rolly, what I find kind of fascinating about all of these sort of evangelists for AI right now is like, you've got significant names who've made their careers in hip hop who have been like basically evangelists for using, you know, like your own talents for making music. We're talking about like Timbaland, we're talking about Rick Rubin. We're talking like, last week there was a big feature on Dr. Dre and Jimmy Iovine. Like there's something about people who have said we are innovators in this genre who are now saying, you know what, why don't we do a little bit more AI in music? These are people who really did pioneer producing records with the most very hands-on kind of way. What do you make of that shift, that idea, like those are the people speaking on behalf of AI?
2: What do they all have in common?
0: They're billionaires?
2: If you think about Rick Rubin, Dr. Dre, Timbaland, what do they all have in common in 2026?
0: Tell me.
2: They're washed.
0: Ooh.
2: Irrelevant artists who were very groundbreaking in their moment, right?
0: Yeah.
2: And also just very singular, you know, independent ideas that they came up with, right?
0: Yeah.
2: And then when you look at Timbaland for and says who's really into Suno, he works for Suno, right?
0: Which is one of the AI.
2: One of the generative AI companies.
0: Yeah.
2: And in an interview, which was kind of advertorial in Rolling Stone that I read, he's talking about how, you know, he didn't have any ideas. He had major writer's block. And then Suno was like his, he called it his baby Timbo and his baby Thriller.
0: Oh, God.
2: And it just really reignited his creativity.
0: Yeah.
2: But for someone like Timbaland, who redefined pop music and hip hop and just really just a singular force in music, till he has lost his confidence to that point where he has to use his AI. It's really sad.
0: Yeah, that's the statement. The statement is like, hey, there was a time when you had something to say, and maybe you feel like because you don't have anything to say right now, this tool is giving you the facsimile of feeling like you have something to say.
2: It's like he's lost his skill of discernment, right? He can't tell whether something's good or bad, so let me just go to the machine.
0: Yeah, that is a painful statement to hear about somebody who has actually given us so much, you know, like classic lasting sort of art. Mauro, we started this discussion by talking about, you know, like the Australian music industry's move to maybe ban AI generated music from its charts. In recent weeks, we've also seen Apple Music, Billboard announce that they're going to be identifying and tagging music that is AI music on their platforms. Does that feel meaningful to you, or does that kind of feel more like a sort of a cosmetic gesture?
1: I think we're going to have to wait and see, because that substantial is such a, you know, sort of malleable term. And I mean, I'm really just TBD about so much of this stuff right now, because, you know, a few years ago, would you have thought that like MLB would be partnering with a gambling site? No, but they're doing it now. And I just, you know, but it all, I think it all comes back to just people want humanity. And, you know, the outpouring of love for Dolly Parton last week, certainly, and Tim Curry, people want to respond to humanity and realness. And like, you know, also AI records are kind of boring and not as exciting. Like last week I talked to Shibuzi and he just put out a 20 track concept record about like a young woman out for revenge. And it's like, okay, like he could have put it, you know, been like, okay, can you just make like 10 more A Bar Song Tipsies and that's, we're done. But like he worked on this project for 7 years and like, you're not going to get that kind of like creativity and interestingness from putting in prompts.
0: Yeah, I love that Shibuzi record. And also, like, it's the idea that like that's something that has just been baking in the background this whole time while he's had A Bar Song Tipsy go to number one, be the biggest song of the summer that one summer. That encourages me. That like gives me a little bit more life. You know, 30 Seconds to You, Rolly. You put out a book earlier this year about the music industry called Ways of Listening. It includes this cautionary chapter about AI and music and the sort of the introduction of AI into music. When you look at how this story's played out over this summer, which happened so quickly, what does the future of AI music look like to you right now?
2: I think what I didn't expect to happen this quickly is the companies seeing the reaction of the audience. Yeah. People are not liking this AI, really, and they're trying to claw back a bit of the AI. They're trying to have disclaimers. They're trying to, you know, Spotify is marking AI-generated artists now, you know, and you go on LinkedIn, you can press a button and be like, this seems like AI slop. It shows that it's not as bulletproof as maybe they thought it was.
0: I think that is a small mercy. I would like to see how that plays out over the rest of the year. So really appreciate your time, you guys. Thank you so much for coming on the show today.
2: Yeah, thanks for having me.
1: Thank you.
0: Yes, of course. Bye. Rolly Pemberton is a writer and rapper, also known as Cadence Weapon. He was with me right here in studio. His new book is called Ways of Listening. Mara Johnston is a freelance music journalist in Boston. I'm Alamin Abdul-Mahmoud, and this is Commotion. And okay, first of all, we were going to talk about the Pope today. We're going to talk about the Pope today, but there's pretty significant breaking news in the world of fashion. And Vanessa Friedman, who's a fashion director and chief fashion critic for the New York Times, is here. Vanessa, it's good to see you. How's it going?
3: And nice to see you too. It is a little manic at the moment.
0: I was going
3: to
0: say, we had this whole plan to talk about the Pope making it onto the best dress list for Vogue. We are still going to talk about that. But first,
3: Vanity Fair.
0: But let's start with the big breaking news, because it's a really significant thing. What happened this morning?
3: So John Galliano, the very influential British designer who was head of Dior for years and really made it the sort of famous name it is, and then was fired for anti-Semitic comments in 2011, was supposed to be the subject of the Met's big Costume Institute show next year, which would have made him only the third living designer to ever get a solo exhibition at the museum. And he has just pulled out over a growing public backlash against his history of comments.
0: Tell me, what's your reaction to this news? Like, you wake up, you see this news. What's your reaction to it?
3: I mean, on a lot of levels, it wasn't really a surprise. You know, what had been a surprise was the museum's decision to have this show, not because John isn't very talented, not because he didn't merit it, not because he hasn't atoned for his past behavior and studied Judaism with rabbis, but just because given the tenor of the times, given the fact that there is a kind of growing wave of anti-Semitism, both in New York and across the country and the world, it seemed like very weird decision to celebrate someone with this baggage at this moment, especially for an institution like the Met, which is so important culturally in New York.
0: When the news first came out that that he was sort of being given this honor, there was, I think people are expecting a pretty significant reaction. I feel like the reaction was even bigger than it actually was. What's your take on that?
3: There was a period of silence. I think there was a moment when the Met thought, okay, people understand this. You know, they had done a fair amount of damage control before the announcement came out. They had brought in a lot of influential rabbis. They had brought in the head of the Anti-Defamation League to meet with John, to hear his story, to judge his atonement from his own lips. And those rabbis came away, you know, they told the New York Times, satisfied. You know, they felt that he really had done the work and deserved a second chance. But there is a difference between giving someone a professional second chance, which John has had, right? He was creative director of Maison Margiela for 10 years. He's been re-embraced by fashion, and giving him, you know, what is arguably the biggest honor that a museum can give a fashion designer, mm-hmm. one that's only happened with two other designers. And just in the last week, I think the dam broke, and a whole bunch of city politicians, as well as, you know, very important donors to the museum, went public with their dismay over this and their sense that this was really a serious mistake and something the museum should not be doing. And I think the public outcry just became untenable for the museum. They couldn't go forward.
0: So that's the thing that's happening in your morning this morning. But
3: that was my morning. That was my morning. That announcement happened this morning at about 8 a.m.
0: but before that announcement, our original plan was to start this conversation with a pretty significant news story, which is that Vanity Fair just put out their annual best dressed list. It's a combination of, you know, most fashionable and influential people of the year. You've got a few people on there who are not a surprise, like Harry Styles, not a surprise. Spike Lee, not a surprise. Alyssa Liu is not a surprise. But then the person that I don't think I expect to see on that list is Pope Leo, the head of the Catholic Church. Okay, let's talk about that, because that's why we're having you on. What was your reaction to seeing Pope Leo on this list?
3: Well, I would just like to say that Pope Leo was on our 2025, the New York Times styles list of 2025.
0: That's right.
3: Most styles, just people of the year. So we actually beat them to this one. So I was like, oh yeah, of course, you're just like following in our footsteps.
0: It's not a surprise
3: choice.
0: Yeah.
3: Not a surprise.
0: I mean, I will say that, like, when I see photos of Pope Leo, right, he's often photographed wearing baseball caps. I've seen him wearing a lot of Nikes. And I kind of go, wait a minute, why am I not on this list? Is my first reaction. But maybe number two is, how would you describe Pope Leo's fashion choices?
3: Well, I think, you know, look, every pope is extremely aware of their presentation and their image, right? Pageantry, clothing, regalia is part of the work of the Catholic Church, right? It's part of the way the church denotes hierarchy and has for centuries. So the fact that this pope is making choices related to his clothing when he knows that will be publicly viewed is completely in line with tradition, mm-hmm. right? It is absolutely him doing his job. And I think, you know, what he's saying is, yes, you know, I am the first American pope, right?
0: Yeah.
3: Here's the, like, signposts of my nationality, right? Here's who I, you know, this is who I am. This is my background. I embrace it. I tell the world. And I think it also speaks to he's a kind of more accessible, more slightly more relaxed, maybe more American-y pope than his predecessors. And it gives that vibe, too. It's a vibe.
0: It's 100% a vibe. When I see those photos, I go, like, that's the Pope, but also that's a guy from Chicago. Right. Like, both things are present in those photos. I think the best dressed list in Vanity Fair is broken down into a bunch of categories. Pope Leo is included in the most original category. What do you think about his style that makes him original? Like, how does that label apply to him, do you think?
3: I would actually dispute that label. I'm not sure it is original, except that, he is the first Pope to wear Nikes and a baseball cap. So. Yeah. Maybe that makes him original. I mean, I think the whole idea of a best dressed list itself is a kind of misnomer, because it's not really a judgment on the taste of the people involved. It's really like, these are the people whose clothing is setting off the most conversation, right? Like, these are the people are talking about.
0: When I think about the Catholic Church, like, I think about an institution that is so steeped in history and tradition. How much of a say do you think the Pope would get in, you know, what he gets to wear every day? Like, to what degree is that even changeable?
3: I mean, within tradition, he has a big say. I mean, just think about, we're talking details matter, right?
0: Yes.
3: Details matter here. So you think about, like, the last three popes. You know, the last three popes, the shoes were, like, a huge thing.
0: Yes.
3: Right. Like, Pope Benedict was famous for bringing back the red slippers, the red leather slippers that had been sort of in and out, with other popes over time. But he was also, you know, famously a very elaborate dresser. Right. He really embraced the richness and the sort of the luxury and the tradition of that side of the church. Pope Francis, who followed him, completely the opposite. You know, it was very much about humility and, you know, being relating to the poor. And, you know, he chose to wear sandals. I think at one point he was called, like, the Pope in sandals or brown shoes. Mm-hmm. And now you have Leo in his sneakers. So, like, each pope is saying something about their position, really, on Catholicism, their value system to the world with their shoes.
0: And their degree of relatability, of course. Like that is the thing that he's trying to do. Like the idea that me and the Pope own the same shoes. That's not a reality that has ever entered, you know, my life until this very Pope. Pope Leo, I should say, also made Vogue's list of best dressed people in 2025. Is there a look or like a pattern that stands out to you when it comes to the way that Pope Leo dresses? Like do you have a favorite Pope Leo look that you can think of?
3: I mean, I think the thing again is that Pope Leo is really splitting the difference between Francis and Benedict. Yep. He has brought back some of the more formal and more fancy looks that Benedict favors. You know, he's got the ermine robes again, but he also has some of the, as you say, like accessibility and normal guy-ness that Francis had.
0: Right.
3: And that probably is very much like the position he has to thread politically within the church.
0: When you think about the message that is trying to send, like what does that tell you about the way that he's trying to sort of lead the Catholic Church by making those choices, do you think?
3: I think he's a consensus pope. Right. He really is trying to unite the church. He's trying to, I think, like unite the world, really. Like, I mean, he talks a lot about the need for, you know, for peace and the importance of outreach, you know, particularly given the fact that we're in this geopolitical moment with many wars. You know, I think he sees himself as a bridge builder, and his clothes are about bridge building.
0: Vanessa, what I was starting to think about the other day is like, I was trying to think about, are there any other popes where people have talked about their fashion as much as they have with this pope? Because this feels new to me, you know, but I don't know, does this feel new to you as well? The idea that, because of course, if people pay attention to how a pope dresses, but this is a lot of conversation. That's a lot of best dressed lists. That's, you know, like that feels new to me. Does that feel new to you as well?
3: Well, Francis was Esquire's 2013 Best Dressed Man of the Year.
0: Okay, I did not remember that at all. I think my brain kind of blocked that out. Okay, so this has happened before.
3: This has happened before. And in fact, you know, the sheer reality that the Met, to go back to the Met, when it did its show, Heavenly Bodies, Catholicism and the Fashion Imagination, you know, it included 42 pieces from the Vatican.
0: Right. So people have been paying attention to how popes dress for some time.
3: I think popes have been best dressed for centuries.
0: I'm curious, do you think these personal style choices make them more accessible to people, or does it? Because there's the other thing that happens is people go, how do I take this person seriously? They're wearing this on the world stage. Right? How is this Pope read in terms of how his fashion choices land?
3: You know, I think the Pope is being really smart and strategic. Fashion is part of the vernacular of the world at the moment, right? It's how we communicate. We all see pictures like flood social media. We make judgments about people by how they're dressed before we listen to anything they say, right? Before we listen to any homilies or speeches or read position papers or whatever. And he is simply using the tools at his disposal to, you know, disseminate his message.
0: Yeah, I think I like that way of putting it, because when I think about this Pope, you know, I think about the sneakers and the hats, but also I think about his lengthy piece on AI in this moment. And the message that I sort of keep getting from this Pope is, hey, I'm having the same conversations that you're having. And I think one way to do that is, you know, to issue large edicts or, you know, publish 27,000 words on AI. But another way to do that, right, is just to communicate it with the fashion. And he's doing that really well. Vanessa Friedman, I really appreciate your time. Thank you so much for coming on the show today.
3: Pleasure to talk to you.
0: Yes, of course. Vanessa Friedman is the fashion director and chief fashion critic for The New York Times. My name is Alamine Abdul Mahmoud, and that is it for the podcast today. But guess what? Tomorrow, we are talking with Erykah Badu. And that is because Erykah Badu just released a brand new album alongside The Alchemist. It is Erykah's first studio album in 11 years, so we're going to have a chance to talk about that. In the meantime, I'm so delighted to be back. I want to thank my pal Emil Niazi for sitting in for me for the past month. I'm so happy to be with you. My name is Alamine Abdul Mahmoud. This show is called Commotion. We'll be back tomorrow. We will see you then.

0: That was Commotion. Next up, it's Because News, Canada's funniest news quiz.
1: This episode previously aired because summer.

0: Hello, Canada. I am Gavin Crawford. Welcome to Because News, Canada's funniest news quiz. I'm here today with three people who swear they were nowhere near Coachella when Madonna's corset went missing. Pinched and cinched, it's this week's panel. She is from the land of the Edmonton Oilers and ready for yet another run at the Stanley Cup. Third time's the charm for Alice Moran.
1: Please let this be the time.
0: He says he is willing to drive those belugas to the States just for gas money. Everyone loves Chris Siddiqui.
2: I'm here to win, Gavin. Not here to make friends.
0: And finally, she would like to reassure Canada Post that losing $1.57 billion could happen to anyone. Here to put her stamp on things, it's Jan Caruana. All right, panel, are you ready to make some games out of the news?
3: Yes.
2: Yes.
0: Then let us begin.
4: Here we go.
3: Yeah.
0: Panel, it's time to play a new game we call Right Tune, Wrong Lyrics.
3: Oh.
0: That's right. You are about to hear the music of the night from the Phantom of the Opera, a song I'm very familiar with. But to spice things up, I have been handed this envelope with the lyrics to a completely different song.
3: Ooh.
0: Which song? Okay, we'll see how this goes. Have a listen to the right tune with the wrong lyrics and see if you can figure out the headline behind the mashup.
2: Okay.

0: That was legitimately so beautiful.
1: Oh, my God.
2: All right, there you go, panel. There is your right music, wrong lyrics. Can you tell me what news story inspired me to mash those particular lyrics onto that particular song?
3: I actually know this, Gavin. It's that they plan to ruin the Phantom of the Opera with those lyrics that you just sang.
4: Wow.
2: Possibly. Alice?
0: Is it that the Tragically Hip are getting a musical?
2: You are correct for the point. Yes, that, of course, was ahead by a century by the Tragically Hip. The headline reads, The Tragically Hip Jukebox Musical to debut in Hamilton. It's been 10 years since the Tragically Hip played their last concert, but now their music lives on in a brand new form. The show officially opens next Friday. Would you care to guess what this Tragically Hip musical is named?
3: It's called Trouble at the Hen House. It's called Day for Night. It's called Grace 2. It's called Wheat Kings. Any of these? Any of these? Right?
2: No. Alice?
3: Phantom Power.
0: I mean, I also think it's Wheat Kings, and I think it's probably about a fictional agrarian feudal system.
2: Jen?
4: Hello, Gordy. Well, hello, Gordy. No?
2: It is actually called It's a Good Life If You Don't Weaken.
4: Oh, Chris, you were so close. If you had guessed like 9 more songs.
2: Yeah.
3: I had that on my list.
2: That is the name of a classic Tragically Hip song. It's a Good Life If You Don't Weaken. The musical is being produced under the guidance of Michael Rubinoff, one of the producers of Come From Away.
3: Hey.
2: Years ago, he says he approached the band about using their music for a show. The band said yes, but only on one condition. What was that one condition?
3: Actually, I know the actual answer, Gav. It's that Mandy Patinkin must play Gord Downie.
5: You are ahead by a century.
4: New Orleans is a sinking.
2: Those are all great guesses. Does anyone know for real what the condition was?
4: I think the condition was, the band's condition to the producers was they can have the catalog of music, but the musical couldn't be like about them.
2: You were correct for the point, Jan Caruana. The show could not be about the band. As a result, the musical, which is about to debut, is not about the band. Hmm. What story do you think it tells instead?
0: Well, when I think of the Hip, I think of like driving to the cottage with your friends. And so I think the musical is actually based on a true story that happened to me and my friends, where we were all on the way up to the cottage and my friend broke up with her boyfriend. And then we were all just at the cottage with a man who cried the entire time. And also, he was our driver, so we had to drive all the way back with him.
3: That's what I call Trouble at the Hen House.
2: That is a good guess. It actually takes place in 2002 and is about an exiled Iraqi journalist who says something on air that forces him to flee the country. He comes to Canada, where he falls in love with the owner of a record store.
3: Whoa!
4: That's nice.
3: Cool!
2: The story unfolds in what is unarguably Canada's hippest location. Bonus point, what is Canada's hippest place?
3: Ossington.
2: No.
3: Oh.
0: The Chuck E. Cheese by the airport?
2: Also no, Jen.
4: I'm going to guess, given the content matter of the music, I'm going to guess Kingston, Ontario.
2: You are correct. Kingston, where the band originally formed.
4: Which I would like to give a shout out to Kingston, because I actually love Kingston. There are great restaurants in Kingston. It's a really nice downtown area, very strollable. You're on the water. You can take the Thousand Island boat tour. Come on.
0: Yeah, and they have an Arby's.
2: Fair.
4: Can't beat it.
2: The musical features many of the band's best-loved songs, ahead by a century, Wheat Kings, Courage. Just for an example, here is a clip from the show featuring the two leads, Talia Schlanger and Ali Momin.

0: Jen, you're tearing up.
1: Yeah.
2: Yep.
0: And for any Because News fans who are listening and think that voice sounded a little familiar, it's because Talia Schlanger also does this.
3: Because News with Gavin Crawford.
0: That's right.
1: Yes.
0: You already knew she was talented from that, and now a singer too.
4: I would love for her and someone to be in the audience and go, I know this voice. Because this is Gavin Crawford.
0: Are you guys Tragically Hip fans?
1: Yeah.
4: Yes.
1: Yeah, I think they revoke your passport if you say you're not.
4: Yeah.
0: How do you feel about a jukebox musical though? Well, on board, not.
1: I think it depends. Like, I think people have very specific feelings about this band and these songs in particular. So to hear them kind of redone by these beautiful, beautiful voices, but in arrangements that maybe strip away a little bit of the original kind of like, you know, drama of the song.
4: But also exposes a new generation to all the poetry of Gord Downie and the other boys.
0: Alice?
5: Mamma Mia was the most transformative theater experience of my life. I will watch any jukebox musical and have a grand old time because I'm like, hey, I already know this one. Yeah. It's not like when you go to a musical and you're like, where's this going? I know exactly where it's going.
4: Book of Mormon.
5: I can sing and dance in the aisles. Let's go, bud.
4: Was there a Green Day jukebox musical?
0: There was.
5: American Idiot.
0: Right. Yeah. I'm on board with this Tragically Hip musical because I think every once in a while there should be a musical for straight people.
4: Thank you, Gavin. No one ever considers the straight people.
5: Yeah. When are we going to get a Transformers musical?
1: Oh, Alice, now that you've spoken it, you've spoken it into life.
5: And I have a part coming my way.
0: Aside from the obvious risks of reimagining these iconic songs, the show's producers are worried about another, much more imminent threat. What big threat are producers worried about?
5: The heat death of the universe.
0: Fair. Jen.
1: I know what I would be afraid of. People singing along, because that's the danger of a jukebox musical.
4: Right.
1: Because you sit there, everybody knows the words, so people are singing along, and you're like, I didn't pay $160 to hear you sing Bob Cajun, Diane.
0: You are correct for the point. Here is producer... Here is producer Michael Rubinoff.
6: It's been a big problem. You know, they're doing Rocky Horror Show on Broadway right now, and they've had to ask people to stop shouting out. It's not a movie. It's live theater.
0: I mean, that's the whole point of Rocky Horror, but this could be different.
1: Maybe pick a different one. Well, like, I went to see, was there like a Temptations musical? It was something like that. It was jukeboxy. And they had to put these giant, giant signs in the lobby that says, we love that you enjoy the show. We're so happy that you're here. But please don't sing along. It's like before we just used to have to worry about Werther's. Now it's like, oh, no, not I. I will survive.
4: Excuse me, ma'am. Can you come this way, please?
1: Never.
0: If you could turn anything into a musical, what would you turn into a musical?
5: Transformers.
0: Fair.
3: Because News. With Gavin Crawford.
4: Talia Schlanger, everybody.
0: On the show this week, panelists Alice Moran, Jan Caruana, and Chris Siddiqui.

0: Fennell, this week, every major media outlet in the country was warning against a, quote, potential covert influence operation here in Canada. It is happening on YouTube. How is YouTube covertly influencing Canadians?
1: It's pushing all those AI fruit people videos where like a woman named Strabalina keeps getting cheated on over and over again.
0: Good guess, but no.
2: Is it ASMR? Is it just like, make sure that you're paying as much as you possibly can for bread at Loblaws?
0: The sneaky Loblaws ASMR.
3: Are we all looks maxing?
0: We are all doing that currently.
3: I can tell.
0: The headline from CTV News is, network of YouTube accounts pushing Alberta separation.
2: Good boy.
0: A group of Montreal researchers uncovered 20 YouTube channels that have racked up 40 million views.
2: Uh-oh.
0: Pushing Alberta separation. Many of them use the same script with a similar message. Have a listen.
4: Four Canadian provinces.
5: Tired of begging Ottawa for basic respect.
6: Exhausted from pleading with Ottawa for fundamental dignity.
7: Bypassed barriers that no longer serve the national interest.
1: Okay, so as an Albertan, I can immediately hear that those guys aren't from Alberta.
3: They're from internet.
0: They are from internet. One of the researchers told CBC News the narrators perform a Western Alberta perspective, but from what the researchers can tell, they're not authentic Albertans. How can they tell they're not authentic Albertans?
2: The placement of their diphthongs?
3: Jan, this is the CBC. You can't say that.
2: Honestly, that got a way better laugh than I thought it would.
0: I'm readjusting my diphthong now.
3: Hey.
0: Yeah, do you mean like that they don't say eggs? A dozen eggs?
1: Hello? Milk?
0: Yeah, like my uncle does.
3: Oh, sorry.
0: Here's some eggs for breakfast. Alice, how can they tell they're not authentic Albertans?
1: Oh, they haven't had a couple of pops. If those guys were like a couple of beers deep, I'd be like, oh yeah, that's, I know, I went to school. That's Travis.
3: That's Travis.
0: Chris?
3: I mean, they're giving it away because, you know, as we all know, Russia had interfered with the American election. So it's just like very thick Russian accents that they're like, hello, my name is cowboy oil worker Wayne Jones. I hail from in the Edmontons. Say, go hockey Oilers team.
1: I mean, the real giveaway is if they were actually good Alberta boys, every third word would be the F-bomb. Like, it just would.
0: Here is what one of them said that's kind of a dead giveaway.
5: Rail interchanges south of Winnipeg and Regina, they move Alberta's product daily.
1: Yeah, the fact that he said Winnipeg and then didn't dog on Winnipeg, not from Alberta.
3: Regina.
1: A guy from Alberta doesn't say Regina without having a hard giggle.
3: No one says Regina without having a hard giggle.
0: Some of the commentators are also AI avatars, as it turns out, surprisingly. Another was just revealed to be a paid voice actor from the U.S.
3: Huh.
0: One of the videos claims that 65% of Albertans, 61% of Saskatchewanians, 58% of Manitobans all support something. What does this video say the majority of the prairie residents are wildly into?
1: A Boston pizza.
0: Jen, according to them, what are that huge percentage of Westerners very into?
2: Polyamory. No. I think they're very into changing the name of Saskatchewanians. It's too long. Just call them Skatchies.
3: Skatchies.
1: Skatchies sounds like something you catch in
2: when so you've been Virginia. To Saskatchewan.
3: Yeah.
0: The answer is separating and becoming part of the U.S. Mm-hmm. These particular videos, well, here you can hear them for yourself.
5: The Western provinces just dropped a political bombshell that is shaking Ottawa to its core, declaring moves towards the 51st through 56th statehoods with shocking authority. And with this news, Mark Carney lost it on live TV, throwing a full-blown tantrum while the country watched in disbelief.
3: I like the idea of Mark Carney throwing a full-blown tantrum. That guy would never do that. He's the most calm, collected.
0: Oh, you missed the moment when Mark Carney threw a full-blown tantrum?
1: Mark Carney is the guy who bit someone's ear outside the Oilers game the other day.
2: I mean, I know we're all joking, but I would really like to hear Mark Carney get mad at me a little bit.
1: Yeah.
3: Jim, right. It's the CBC.
2: I don't care. He can CBC anything I have to offer. Fund me, Daddy.
0: What is even happening?
3: This is the same network as Heartland.
1: Yeah, Jan, there are horses present.
2: Clip clop.
0: To be clear, there is obviously a separatist movement in Alberta, but that's not this group. These videos all show more interest in joining the United States and basically fomenting discontent. After this story broke, the clips suddenly started disappearing off of YouTube.
2: No.
0: As we were writing this round, we kept going back and the clips would just be gone. Oh. But later in the week, CBC News revealed who was behind the videos. Who was it?
2: Wayne Gretzky.
3: No, it has to be Americans.
1: Is it Russia?
0: The headline, Dutch YouTube creators behind Alberta separatist videos getting millions of
1: Hold
0: views.
1: Up. We helped them in the war.
2: That'll teach them to make fun of our clogs.
0: The YouTube accounts are linked to the Netherlands, and the various actors were hired by people who seem to live there.
4: I can make your AI video for you. You trust me, I am from here.
2: No, you're the Swedish chef.
0: The whole thing was uncovered by experts at McGill University called the Media Ecosystem Observatory. The director told CTV News, some people call this stuff misinformation. He thinks a better word is lying. Of course, lying is no fun. So what is the new fun term for these online videos that peddle AI-fueled discontent? Jen?
2: I'm going to put on my fun aunt hat here for a second, Gav.
0: Okay.
2: Do they call it AI? Or do they call it ChatGPT-U? Stinky.
0: All right, take that fun aunt hat off now for a moment. It has to do with slop, AI slop.
3: Oh, slop truth.
1: Is it slop?
2: Slop.
0: It's not slop.
2: Give it up, badu slop.
3: Deep down and again inside the AI slop.
0: Wow.
2: They know what they want.
0: The younger people in the audience are clapping along.
1: That's a beautiful song about how a lot of people in your life fade away over time.
0: Mbop.
1: Mbop. Listen to the lyrics. They're really sad. Have so many relations in this life, only one or two will last.
0: Oh.
3: There's a jukebox musical about it, Gavin. Surprised you don't know.
0: Let's reset this. Let's go back to the beginning. Do not pass go. What is the new fun term for these online videos that peddle AI-fueled discontent?
2: Is it slopaganda?
0: You are correct to the point. It is indeed slopaganda. Slopaganda, when your AI slop has a not-so-hidden political agenda. Panel, did you know the average Canadian lives for roughly 40 million minutes?
1: Ooh.
0: And this week, Time Magazine published an article about something we should all be doing to improve the quality of each precious minute. According to Time Magazine, what should we all be doing every day just before bedtime to improve our lives?
2: Oh, God, is it protein? Is it getting more protein? Everything's protein. Are they trying to sell me a protein pillow now? So when I go to protein sleep, pillow. I can get protein through my face through osmosis.
0: Yep.
2: I can dream about eating 12 eggs for breakfast because no one's getting enough protein.
0: According to Time Magazine, why you should do a 2-minute mortality check-in.
3: Mortality?
0: Yes, that's right.
1: Is that a seance?
2: Light as a feather, stiff as a board. Light as a feather.
0: It involves asking yourself one key question. They say before you go to bed, ask yourself one key question. What is the question?
3: Is it, how do you feel after a full day?
0: You're close.
3: Okay.
2: Is it something like, did you make a positive change in the world today?
3: Yeah.
2: Or did you live your best life today?
8: What did you do for yourself today?
2: What did you do for others today?
8: Who let the dogs out?
0: The question, according to Time magazine, you should ask yourself in order to affirm your mortality is this. If today were truly my last, what would I want to have done differently or done more of?
2: Oh, okay.
3: Hate that. That's so morbid. What is today?
0: And then you set an intention to do more of that the next day. The article also recommends a soothing internal monologue that you can help focus your nightly mortality check-in. What inner monologue does Time magazine suggest you recite?
2: Is it 1 in 8 people die in their sleep? May the odds be ever in your favor.
0: It is not. Chris?
3: You might know this one, Gavin. Mm-hmm. It goes,
8: the world is changing. I'm a presta. I can feel it in the water. Anmathornike. I can feel it in the earth. Much that once was is lost.
9: For none now live who remember it.
0: It's not the opening monologue from Lord of the Rings.
3: Yeah.
0: Time magazine says you should say, my time on Earth won't last forever. Someday I'll die. And when I do, I might regret how much time I spent stressing about work. Tomorrow, I'll text my sister and take a break outside.
2: Okay.
1: Sorry. They're saying you should be less stressed, and their suggestion is text your sister?
3: Yeah. But what you text your sister is,
8: it came to the creature Gollum, who took it deep into the tunnels of the Misty Mountains. And it consumed him.
0: If, panel, if today were your last day, what do you wish you'd done differently?
2: Well, if today were my last day on Earth, I'd really regret investing so much in RRSPs. Jeez.
0: According to the headlines, thinking about death is not the only thing people are doing in bed these days. The Guardian newspaper reported on a new social media trend that's got people doing all sorts of chores from the comfort of their endy. For the point, what is the trendy name for doing chores and paperwork in bed?
2: Oh, is it spreadsheeting?
0: It is not, Chris.
3: It's called working overtime under the covers.
0: Good guess. The Guardian headline reads, bedtime stacking.
2: Oh, come on.
0: A cozy way to do chores. That's right. Bedtime stacking, according to The Guardian, is going to bed early around 8:30 p.m., but with a whole stack of stuff to do. Here's the person who posted about it first, Lena Pham from TikTok.
10: A bedtime stack is when you go to bed early, you decide to just do as much as you can at the same spot without leaving.
1: No.
2: I thought we weren't supposed to do anything but sleep in bed.
1: That is correct. That's sleep hygiene.
3: You're supposed to turn off all screens before you go to bed so you can sit there with a book.
0: Not anymore.
3: Oh.
0: Now you got a stack. While talking to the camera, Lena holds a stack of items she plans on going through while in bed. What items do you think are in her bed stack?
3: So like sweeping and dusting and stuff, but she can only do it like in her immediate 2 foot kind of...
0: A very long broom.
3: Around her is super clean, but the rest of her house is just filthy.
0: She is surrounded by hand cream, lip masks, chips, a planner, a book, an iPad, a television remote, a massager, and a small bottle of water.
1: Does she not know the risks of hanging out in your bed too long? You could be like Charlie and the Chocolate Factory's grandparents who are all stuck in bed forever.
2: Also, who's applying hand cream and then eating chips?
3: Guilty as charged.
2: Psycho.
0: Yeah, I feel like once you've used the hand cream and the massager, you're pretty much done.
3: Yeah.
0: That is it for this edition of Because News. This week's champion is Jen Caruana.

0: You've been listening to Because News here on CBC Radio 1. I'm Saroja Coelho. Stay with us for discovery, explorations in the world of science from the BBC.
1: 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Watch Marco Arop, Femke Bol, Julian Alfred, Faith Kipyegon, and Karsten Warholm push their limits across 15 different events. 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
2: From CBC News, The World This Hour, I'm Neil Herland. Mark Carney's Liberals swept all three federal by-elections last night, cementing their majority in the House of Commons with 173 seats. The biggest victory for the Liberals was winning the Quebec riding of Chicoutimi-le-Fier from the Conservatives. In his victory speech, Daniel Gobet mentioned the significance of the result.
3: We are the voice of Quebec, a strong voice for a strong Canada. Thank you, friends.
2: In the Toronto riding of Beaches East York, Tanvir Shanawaz spoke about the rising fortunes of the Liberal Party.
4: It's a great time to be a Liberal in Canada and in Beaches East York.
2: And in North Vancouver, Capilano, Liberal Braden Cayley highlighted the historic nature of his victory.
5: Might be the strongest Liberal by-election results in over 100 years in BC. So it's nice to make some British Columbia history. And tonight you've given me the greatest honor of my life, the chance to serve this community.
2: Meanwhile, Prime Minister Mark Carney released a statement. He says at this consequential time for Canada, voters have placed their trust in our government's plan. Now to the Las Vegas County Courthouse.
6: Guilty of first-degree murder with use of a deadly weapon, dated this 31st date. Ladies and gentlemen of the jury, is this your verdict as read? So say you won, so say you all.
7: Yes.
2: A Las Vegas jury has found Dwayne Davis guilty of orchestrating the 1996 killing of rap legend Tupac Shakur, a crime he even bragged about. This is the first conviction in a case that has gripped hip-hop fans for decades. About 400 doctors have expressed an interest in Alberta's new dual practice system. The system would allow surgeons performing certain elective surgeries to operate in both the private and public system. And it launches in the province today. Aaron Collins has reaction.
8: The dual practice surgery model.
9: Alberta's Premier Danielle Smith says the province's surgeons will now be able to do things like hip replacements or hernia operations in both the public and private systems. Smith says wait times will shrink as doctors do extra private surgeries after hours, but not everyone is so sure.
10: There's no capacity for anybody to do anything extra.
9: Dr. Keith Wolstenholme is an orthopedic surgeon based in Red Deer, Alberta.
10: You know, if somebody decides to go private, we need to make sure that means that they're actually working more.
9: The province says hundreds of Alberta doctors are already interested in the new dual practice system. But the Canadian Health Coalition's Jason McLean worries that system could erode public health care across Canada. For its part, Ottawa says it's in contact with Alberta and that the two governments will work closely to ensure that the principles of the Canada Health Act are respected. Aaron Collins, CBC News, Calgary.
2: Hundreds of people in Summerland, BC gathered to say thank you to the local fire department for their work battling the Bald Range wildfire. The fire burned more than 25,000 hectares and is now considered held. Tiffany Goodwin has more.
11: They saved our town.
12: Cheers ring out for some of the local heroes on the front line of the Bald Range wildfire. Summerland Mayor Doug Holmes says when the fire broke out on August 7th, it hit home for local fire crews.
13: Their families were also evacuated, like the rest of us, and so they sacrificed from being apart from their families to put the community first.
12: The Summerland Fire Department consists of 32 members, 27 of which are auxiliary members. Cooking up burgers and hot dogs for people at the event is a local Summerland Kinsmen Club. But in the midst of tragedy and the wounds left behind is a region that's stronger as people come together and support each other while honoring their local heroes. Tiffany.

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1: And that is your World This Hour. 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
3: BBC.
4: I have a smart speaker at home, which I use pretty much every day. I talk to it, and it does handy little tasks for me, like set timers, play music, and tell me the weather. It is a very useful device, but for one pretty annoying quirk, sometimes it simply just does not understand what I'm saying. While with my husband, it seems to have no issues at all. We have very similar accents, so I know that's not the problem. So I did a bit of investigating, and I found that in 2016, a linguistics researcher from the University of Washington found that speech recognition software from one of the largest companies using AI today was 70% more likely to accurately recognize male speech than female speech. And look, things have improved since 2016, but it's still far from perfect. And what's been a minor inconvenience for me can have serious safety implications for others. Voice recognition software in cars is supposed to make driving safer by removing the distraction of having to physically type something in. But that's going to have the opposite effect if you are fighting against something that doesn't understand you. I'm Ella Hubber, and this is Women Not Included for Discovery on the BBC World Service. In this six-part series, we will be exploring the many ways the world has not been designed with women in mind. Today, we're talking about the tools which run on artificial intelligence that are working their way into every corner of our lives. And looking into this with me is health and science journalist Katie Silver in Sydney, Australia.
5: Hi, Ella. Lovely to be here.
4: So, Katie, have you personally come across any kind of gendered problems with AI?
5: Yeah, I use AI sometimes to transcribe interviews, for example, in Spanish. And I do notice it often defaults to almost like a male setting rather than a female one. For example, the person who led the project, la persona que lideró el proyecto, the AI will start using he when no gender was provided.
4: Okay, that's interesting because in my very limited understanding of Spanish, it is a gendered language and the la in la persona is feminine. So if anything, I would have thought the AI translation would default to she.
5: That makes sense. And I guess in this case, the assumption that someone who leads the project is a man always wins out. It's not just me that's noticed this. So, for example, in 2018, Dr. Munera Bano, who's a lecturer in software engineering at Swinburne University of Technology in Melbourne, basically took phrases in English, translated them to Turkish, and then back again into English, and found that the AI corrected to conform to gender stereotypes. Ella, why don't you have a go? So you can basically go to a website and try this phrase, she is the president.
4: I've opened the website. Let me type it in here. She is the president.
6: She is the president.
7: Oh, başkan.
5: Now change it back.
4: Shocker.
6: He is the president.
5: This is even despite the fact that Turkish is a gender neutral language. So they even use the same word for he and she, and yet you still have this kind of sexist autocorrect.
4: Very deliberate, very gendered assumptions here.
5: Exactly. And this issue has been found for many languages a number of times since, especially for things like leadership or technical or high status occupations. And there was a review paper last year that basically described this as one of the most persistent problems in machine translation.
4: I had perhaps naively assumed that removing humans from the equation would mean greater objectivity and less gender bias in applications like this. But I'm starting to think that I was wrong. So the question now is, how far does gender bias in AI go? Katie, are you happy to go away and do a bit more research on this?
5: Absolutely. It's fascinating.
4: Fantastic. We will meet back here soon.
8: Bias in the data that these AI systems are being trained on.
9: They're based on this kind of idea that women serve.
8: Physical or mental health issues of women are being downplayed.
9: This is where we are going wrong, to consider the AI can be objective.
4: Hi, Katie. Welcome back.
5: Hi, Ella. What have you got for me?
4: So I've talked with a few experts who have explained not only where there is gender bias in AI, but how and why. To get to the bottom of this, I spoke to Micah Harbers, who is a professor of artificial intelligence and society at the Rotterdam University of Applied Sciences in the Netherlands. And to start us off, she explained how AI is initially designed.
9: A lot of AI systems basically work like they are being exposed to a lot of data, and then they're being trained on this data, which means these models perform all kinds of calculations to sort of recognize patterns in these data. And what they can then do is predict the outcomes or words that you as a user would most likely want to hear. So for example, if we talk about large language models like Claude and ChatGPT, they predict the most likely next word. The model doesn't really understand what you're saying, but it's just predicting based on all the text it has seen to follow up.
4: And so at this level, training, prediction, how does AI become gender biased?
9: There are different reasons, but there is a bias often in the data that these AI systems are being trained on. Again, if we talk about large language models, in the text and you look at jobs, there's more a stronger association between, for example, nurse and woman or female. And then for leader, for example, it's more strongly associated to man. So that's why if you ask for an image of a leader, you often get a white male.
4: And obviously AI goes much bigger than just large language models. Are there any areas that particularly alarm you when it comes to this gender bias?
9: An important area is healthcare. There's a study that shows that AI tools in healthcare are being used to generate summaries, for example, of notes or conversations of a consult. And in these summaries, health problems, physical or mental health issues of women are being downplayed compared to those of men. So, for example, pain is being downplayed.
4: You know, we're talking about data here and what goes in, but the bias isn't just the data, right? This is a reflection of other things.
9: So it's a reflection of inequalities in society. And I think that turns out in two ways. So I explained one way in which the data are biased, but there's another issue, and that is that women are less represented in data. You can see that particularly in healthcare, where there's just has been done way more research on men's health, men's body, how they respond to medicine. So then if you use AI based on symptoms, predict what is a possible disease, then it's harder to recognize certain diseases like cardiovascular or heart diseases, because there's simply less knowledge, less data about that for female bodies than for male bodies.
4: So Katie, Micah tells us that AI trained on real world data will reflect the real world biases present in that data. It seems almost shockingly simple when you put it that way, but it wasn't something I was aware of before.
5: I also thought the healthcare stuff was really worrying. You know, I've done medical consults where it's written down, like I'm a health journalist, so I'm very, very clear about what's going on medically with me, and the fact that it could be downplaying that, I would never have thought. I'm also wondering, women are notoriously underrepresented in tech fields, particularly AI. So would bringing more women into these fields improve things?
4: So I did actually ask Micah this. Let me just play what she said for you.
9: I think more women in the field can contribute, as research shows that women are more likely to recognize ethical issues, particularly regarding gender bias, and they're also more likely to work on them to solve them. However, I think that simply adding more women is insufficient, because in a lot of companies, they're often male dominated, but you also have a very masculine working culture. In a lot of companies, if women raise these issues, they really have problems being taken seriously. So adding women would help, but what is needed is also a cultural change.
4: So there you go. Even when women are present, they are not necessarily listened to due to the culture.
5: But culture is often, you know, of course, that top-down problem. It starts with leadership and the people making the big decisions. So a 2025 report analyzed the boards of 141 California-based AI companies and found that 43% didn't even have one woman on their board.
4: Wow.
5: I know, it's crazy. perhaps more women at the top might help to change some of that culture.
4: Maybe, you know, you'd hope so. But I think another aspect of this is that women are also less likely to use AI tools, and that may also reflect their involvement at higher levels. So maybe women need to be more involved and more active in using AI, but I will say it's a double-edged sword. I went back to Micah later on because she had found a new study concerning women who do use AI at work.
3: New research has come out that shows that women who use AI are more often seen as incompetent, more than men, and men who use AI are more often seen as pragmatic.
5: Stop it. That's ridiculous and depressing.
4: It's a lose-lose situation.
5: Damned if you do, damned if you don't.
4: Something else that jumped out to me talking to Micah was this idea that AI, it can only make what it gets, you know? There is no capacity for nuance here.
5: Mm. Even if we correct the research data to include more women or different nationalities, the problem is the original AI models may already be built on biased data. So, for example, while adding that more diverse data helps, it doesn't automatically fix the problem. So if an AI system is built on biased data or assumptions, it can still produce biased results even when you feed it better information. It's almost like a bit like trying to correct a wrong recipe after the cake is already baked.
4: Very good point. You know, it's kind of like it's trying to train an AI to recognize all the colors of the rainbow, but then only ever showing it blue and yellow. It's not going to find red, you know? You're listening to Women Not Included for Discovery on the BBC World Service, where we explore the many ways the world is not designed for women. This time, we're talking about tools run on artificial intelligence. We've discussed how the AI technology we use is a direct reflection of our unequal society. If biased data goes in, biased results come out. Now, let's take a look at the real scope of the problem. Professor Pragya Agarwal is a behavioral and data scientist and author of several books exploring unconscious bias around race and gender. When she began looking into bias in AI, it was in facial recognition software.
9: We found that the facial recognition apps or tools that had huge amounts of sexism, but also racism and biases at the intersection of both. For example, research has shown that the error rates for some of the facial recognition apps are as much as 34% for darker skinned women, but even less than 1% for lighter skinned or white men. Also, there was a big company that launched a card, a credit card, and there was a huge amount of like uproar about it and discussion because we found that the card's algorithm was actually giving women lower credit limits than men, even when they had the equal score. And so this was automating financial discrimination.
4: Okay, so this is, it's pervasive, it's everywhere. And one area you've talked about extensively is voice assistants, chatbots.
9: So data from 2024 shows that up to 8 billion people are using voice assistants many times, several times a day. And we find that most of the voice assistants are feminized. So they have feminine names and feminine voices. And they're based in this kind of idea that women serve, that women are subservient. Data from 2025 finds that actually 50% of human-machine exchanges were verbally abusive and 44% were actually using sexually explicit language. So there was a report done by UN, which was titled, I'd Blush If I Could, which analyzed what kind of response was built in or programmed into these voice assistant if they were confronted with sexually explicit or abusive messages. And they would often be either flirtatious, they would go silent, or they would say, for instance, one of the voice assistants said, I'd blush if I could. There was nothing inbuilt in them or programmed in them which retorted or challenged this kind of behavior. And so we see these entrenched norms, the culture that these voice assistants are being built in is being transferred from the real world into technology.
4: It's interesting because I think a lot of people think this is just a design quirk, but it seems like it is really perpetuating real life biases.
9: It absolutely is. And it's a two-way process. So on one hand, it is reflecting our societal kind of gendered biases and norms and stereotypes, but it is also reinforcing them and exaggerating them as well. For instance, while women chatbots serve, men instruct.
4: And so are there instances where people don't like to hear women's voices as voice assistants?
9: Yes, there was a study done in Germany. So I was looking at a satellite navigation system, and the people there did not like a feminized voice because they did not like a woman giving them instructions, or they don't trust the instructions that are given by women.
4: So this area of chatbots, voice assistants, it's perpetuating an implicit bias. But I'm also really interested in more tangible and immediate effects on women. And one of the areas you've talked about is how AI has been used as a hiring tool. What do we see here?
9: Yes, the recent data shows that up to 70% of organizations are now using AI tools for pre-screening, which looks for keywords. And there was an example in 2018 when one of the big companies launched this automated hiring algorithm, which was supposed to actually eliminate the human biases which go into hiring. It was found that very quickly, this algorithm started to penalize CVs which had the word women in it, even with anonymized CVs that didn't have names. Anything, if they say they were part of a women's basketball team, they didn't consider that CV. It has a huge real-world implication for how women are hired, what kind of opportunities they get. And this is where we are going wrong, to consider the AI can be objective or neutral, but it's not neutral.
4: Thank you to Pragya Agarwal. So we heard from Micah before that AI trained on certain data reflects the biases in our world. But Pragya is adding here that it also amplifies and scales them. And that can be implicit bias, like the way we treat female coded machines like chatbots, or explicit impacts on women in areas like hiring and finance. This is a big scale problem.
5: I was absolutely shocked by the idea of people using sexually explicit language for their bots. Maybe I'm sheltered, but I mean, what? I guess it's like almost like this early stage of now, you know, so many people with these AI partners or girlfriends.
4: Yes. Oh, I didn't even think about AI girlfriends.
5: Well, they're submissive as well, by all accounts, I think.
4: And unlike with chatbots, the girlfriends are explicitly trained to be submissive. And so that is concerning.
5: It is concerning, isn't it? I've actually deliberately optimized my CV for AI. So I basically put my CV into a large language model and said, can you optimize this for an ATS or applicant tracking system that uses AI? So then your CV is basically tweaked almost so that like my AI meets their AI, and eventually a human might hire another human.
4: There's something incredibly sad about that. But what about, did you find that it removed any gendered language if you had it?
5: I'd have to check that. I didn't notice it, but it's an interesting idea.
4: I mean, hiring practices are a really good example of like the immediate way women are affected by AI bias, but I have seen much more than this. So one study from the Berkeley Haas Center for Equity, Gender and Leadership found that about 44% of the AI systems they analyzed showed gender bias. And this was in, yes, hiring, but also advertisement, college applications, surveillance and policing, even public benefits like eligibility for food stamps.
5: So basically at every step of the way, that's terrible. What about how gender intersects with race?
4: 25% of the systems exhibited both gender and racial bias together.
5: If you're a woman and you're of a different ethnicity, you're really, really stuffed. And AI can affect inequality much more broadly too. Towards the end of last year, I went to Bangkok for the release of a report by the UN Development Programme, and it did extensive research and modelling into all the ways that AI could widen inequality. And the people who were most likely to be left behind were poor women.
4: How so?
5: So the report found that women tend to be in jobs that are twice as exposed to automation. So think things like textiles, back office processing, retail. Also, women are potentially less likely to use AI, particularly rural women in poorer countries. So they're not getting that early mover advantage of using AI. This is what one of the report authors said: AI affects the most vulnerable person. And in most of our countries, that person is a young woman. If you protect her, you protect the entire population.
4: But how do we protect her? Let's talk solutions now, Katie. Professor of Artificial Intelligence and Society, Micah Harbers, told me that there is no quick and easy fix here. But let's start with the most glaring issue, the data. If one of the problems is biased data going in, can we just start with better data?
3: It depends on the AI application. For more narrow AI applications, for example, voice recognition systems used to be worse for female voices than for male voices. And that is because these systems were trained with more examples of male speech. So then you add more data and it starts to perform better for different kinds of voices.
4: Okay, so we can in theory and have, it seems, improved in some areas like voice recognition where we can just put more representative data in. But then what about areas like large language models, like chatbots, which are trained on the entire internet's worth of data?
3: There it's much harder. You could, in theory, say add more data, but how do you do that? Or select the data that is non-sexist, but this is such huge amounts that is really impossible. So in those cases, you can mitigate sexism in AI models somewhat by training a model based on data from the internet and then adding rules on top of that. An often used technique for that is reinforcement learning from human feedback. But still, when is something non-sexist? That's really complicated. Do you want outputs of AI models to reflect current inequalities? Do you always want to make it 50-50%? So if you talk about a leader, a housewife, a breadwinner, how do you represent it, as a man or as a woman? Or you could argue, well, in order to compensate for the inequalities of society, you should actually try to correct that.
4: And for things like large language models, before we can even make a change, there first needs to be a cultural shift,
3: yeah,
4: in order for people to actually address these things.
3: Exactly. Because then it's also the question, are companies that currently develop these models going to want to invest in that? Because it will require a lot of efforts. And yeah, personally, I don't think the big tech companies are currently willing to invest.
4: What else needs to change?
3: Currently, AI is being very underregulated. The largest regulation of AI in the world is now in the European Union. They are introducing the AI Act.
4: What kind of things does it outline?
3: It depends. It makes a difference between AI systems with high risk, minimal risk, and limited risk. And depending on the risk category, it gives certain regulations. But for example, if you interact with a chatbot, as a user, you have the right to know that you're speaking to an AI.
4: As far as addressing the gender bias in AI goes, what kind of action are we seeing here in the regulation?
3: For the high risk level, which are systems, for example, that decide or give advice about access to things like employment, education, public services, or that do credit scoring, companies applying these kinds of systems have to do all kinds of checks. Gender bias is not explicitly included, but for example, is the system that you're using fair? But it's also hard to check whether companies are actually doing this, and we'll really have to see how that will develop.
4: Are you optimistic about this?
3: Well, I think it's a very good step in the right direction. Personally, I don't think it's enough.
4: Thank you to Micah Harbers. So fixing bias isn't just a technical data-led challenge, although that is a huge part of it. It's also about stronger guardrails in regulation, but it's not quite there. We need deeper cultural shifts, it seems like. What do you think, Katie?
5: Cultural shifts, and kind of as you were saying, I guess company buy-in. And if you've only got that small amount of board representation of women, I don't know, this kind of like tech bro culture in Silicon Valley just seems to have kind of gotten worse in recent years. The other part that I thought was quite interesting was when it comes to regulation, and you've got this fundamental issue where countries don't really want to miss out. The EU is perhaps one of the few jurisdictions that might be big enough to kind of move the dial on this. But looking at smaller countries here in Australia, there's been attempts to crack down on AI, but at the same time, you don't want to like stifle investment. It's a tricky line to walk for these governments.
4: We've heard about the EU from Micah there, but I know you've been looking into this from a more global perspective, Katie. What kind of changes are experts calling for out there?
5: Particularly when it comes to developing countries, they're talking about targeted programs for women's digital and AI literacy. They're often missing out, particularly because they may not have internet on their phones, those sorts of things. And also women's groups also need to be consulted in the model development.
4: There is some good news in that area that I've seen.
5: Thank God for that. What is it?
4: So the Women for Ethical AI platform was launched by UNESCO in 2023, and it aims to directly support governments and organizations in implementing a global ethical framework for artificial intelligence. Amongst other things, basically, they're trying to ensure that women are equally represented in the design and use of AI.
5: That's good. That's great news. I have seen one other tangible solution. It's called the Universal Trusted Credentials Initiative. It's in Singapore. And it uses different data points to approve loans. For example, if they consistently pay their utilities bills or they maintain good relationships with suppliers, to rate businesses that would be previously excluded from conventional lending processes. And this has the potential to increase loan approval rates for women-owned businesses as well as rural enterprises.
4: That is all we have time for today. As we've heard, artificial intelligence is not some neutral, all-seeing technology. It is a mirror reflecting back and even amplifying the inequalities already present in our world. And from hiring tools to financial decisions, the consequences for women are far from trivial. But there is also momentum for change in new regulation and ethical frameworks, although it will take some time to get there. A huge thank you to Katie Silver for exploring all of this with me.
5: Thanks, Ella. It's been fascinating.
4: Women Not Included for Discovery on the BBC World Service was presented and produced by me, Ella Hubber, with additional production support from Elliot Prince. Join us next time as we investigate the hidden medical cost of designing for the average man, uncovering how everything from medical implants to surgical tools can fail women when they're left out of the data.
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10: A bowl of whole wheat breakfast cereal with added seeds and milk. And most importantly for me on the side, a coffee. This is how I often start the day. It's quick, easy, and transportable. I sometimes have it at my desk out of a plastic container, having let the cereal go all soggy in the time it's taken to commute. I'm not sure I'm giving breakfast the time and thought it deserves. Many other people don't bother with it at all. This is The Food Chain from the BBC World Service with me, Ruth Alexander. And we want to know, is breakfast the most important meal of the day? If so, what should you eat and when? To find out, I've been talking to three experts. Courtney Peterson, a researcher in intermittent fasting and associate professor at the Harvard T.H. Chan School of Public Health in the United States. Professor Alexandra Johnstone, a nutrition scientist based at the Rowett Institute at the University of Aberdeen in Scotland. And Marianela Herrera, an associate professor in public health nutrition at Central University of Venezuela and visiting lecturer at Framingham State University in the U.S. Marianela was the first to answer my starting question. What did you have for breakfast today?
11: I had a very standard breakfast. I had a croissant, a mini croissant, some jelly, a piece of turkey, and a coffee. That's what I had.
10: That sounds very nice and a step up from my whole wheat cereal with milk and a coffee. Alex, what did you have?
12: Oh, Ruth, so I'm not actually in the UK just now. I'm in Paris. So I had to have, I was really looking forward to it, a coffee and a croissant. And I had a banana that I took in my handbag that travelled with me. So, and I've been looking forward to it all weekend to enjoy that. And it was lovely.
10: Wonderful. Courtney.
13: I had a.
10: Can you top that?
13: I had a giant fruit smoothie with bananas, a little bit of almond milk, an orange, strawberries, and some protein powder.
14: There is a banana theme going on. So is breakfast the most important meal of the day, or is that a myth? Courtney?
13: Yeah, so we've had a lot of exciting research over the past 20 years, and I'd say we've learned the important finding that not only what you eat and how much you eat, but when you eat matters. And we sort of learned that there are three core principles that really matter. So the first is, how long do you fast each day? And the idea is that we need a longer fasting period each night. Just like we need a period to sleep, to rest and repair, we need a longer fasting period to rest and repair. And through my and others' research, we found that typically fasting for 16 hours of the day can improve health.
14: Does that mean it could be a good idea to skip breakfast then?
13: Not necessarily, but skipping breakfast may not be as bad as you think. It sort of depends what you do with dinner. And I can come back to that. So the second principle we've learned is the time of day that you eat matters, where it's better to eat earlier in the day. So again, this suggests that breakfast actually is really important, because we find your metabolism is higher earlier in the day, and that's due to the circadian system, or your body's internal biological clock. And the sort of third principle we've learned is, having meals at consistent times of the day really matters, because your body adapts to what you do on a habitual basis. So eating at consistent times, your body's not confused, and it can start timing its internal metabolism to match that. So you can kind of mix and match these principles. So if you eat earlier in the day and do intermittent fasting, that's sort of the best. But you can potentially skip breakfast and get some benefits, but it's probably better to eat breakfast early in the day if you can.
14: So what are the benefits of having an early breakfast? And like, how early?
13: So for instance, in most people, they have their best blood sugar control in the mid to late morning. So that's going to be around sort of between maybe about 10 a.m. to noontime. And so if you can eat a large breakfast in the morning, and or I would even say a large lunch in the morning, your body's going to be better at metabolizing that food. And what that means is your body's going to actually, your blood sugar levels won't spike as high. You might burn slightly more fat. You might burn slightly more calories from eating earlier in the day. Whereas if you eat most of your food later in the day, your metabolism is actually slower later in the day. So for instance, if you ate the same, I don't know, bowl of ice cream in the morning, the afternoon, and the evening, your blood sugar levels will spike significantly higher in the afternoon and the evening. So as much as possible, it is better to eat earlier in the day. And one last tidbit in that area, which is when it really starts getting dark outside and your body starts releasing the sleep hormone melatonin, that actually quite dramatically raises blood sugar levels. So as much as possible, you also want to avoid eating late at night.
11: And I have something to add to that, because it's very interesting. Courtney is recommending, in fact, that we eat as early as possible. And I'm just think how important has been historically eating an early breakfast for the workers. In ancient times, breakfast was developed, in fact, to nurture those agricultural workers that had to start very early in the morning. So they felt that with breakfast, that would be better. And they could have a better and improved jobs across the day, more effective, more even more alert across the journey. So that's very interesting, I find.
14: So even before scientists came along and studied what was going on inside our bodies, mm-hmm. people knew that they needed a hearty meal in the morning to set them up for a day's work. And if you skip breakfast, what health problems can arise, Alex?
15: So I think it's, first of all, I want to say that there is no universal definition of what is considered to be a nutritional breakfast. So to summarise that, this is the working definition that I use. It's the first meal of the day that breaks the fast after the longest period of sleep and consumed within 2 to 3 hours of waking. So that gives quite a large scope, doesn't it, for people to achieve that. Now, breakfast skipping is interesting because my own work would tend to suggest, and that sort of observational, large-scale epidemiological studies would also support this, that that people who have a regular breakfast are actually leaner. And my own work would tend to suggest that having your largest meal of the day in the morning period gives you a much better appetite control, which then means it's much easier to control food intake later in the day. So really, I am supporting the meme, breakfast like a king and dine like a pauper.
14: For you then, breakfast is the most important meal of the day.
15: I agree. So it's really important, particularly for people who are trying to maintain a healthy weight and people who are trying to lose weight. And I think one positive message from the work that I've done is that the time of day does not, from our own work published in Cell Metabolism, tend to influence energy metabolism. We looked at large morning eaters and large evening eaters and tried to look at whether it impacted on metabolism and energy balance. And we found that weight loss was identical between the groups.
14: But that flies in the face, isn't it, of some of the evidence you were talking about, Courtney, that actually eating earlier tends to be better for your health.
13: Not necessarily. So I wouldn't quite agree with that. So I actually agree with almost everything Alex says, perhaps everything. So she's done really phenomenal research in this work. And there's actually been some fantastic studies out of Israel testing the old adage of eating breakfast like a king, lunch like a prince, and dinner like a pauper. And those studies do report that when people eat most of their calories for breakfast, they do lose more weight. It lowers their blood sugar levels. It lowers their blood pressure. And the fascinating thing is in women, it even improves fertility, which I think is absolutely amazing. By and large, there have been meta-analyses finding that eating early in the day does help for weight loss. Now, in the field of intermittent fasting, interestingly, we find that if people eat in an 8-hour period, regardless of what time of day that 8-hour period is, they lose weight too. And you might say, but didn't you just say you need to eat earlier in the day? Now, the interesting thing is with intermittent fasting, we don't really see big blood sugar benefits or improvements in blood pressure unless those eating windows are earlier in the day. And so it looks like there for some aspects of your health, you really need to eat earlier in the day to get those benefits. And that seems to be particularly true for blood sugar and blood pressure. But for weight loss, it looks to be a little, you know, yes, eating earlier in the day, you can get weight loss benefits, at least from my read of the literature. But you can also skip breakfast and lose weight as long as dinner's not too late. So what that suggests to me is I like to look at both breakfast and dinner as very important. They're both important.
14: Fascinating. Then, of course, there is the question of what we should be eating. And we asked people who follow the BBC World Service Facebook page, what did you have for breakfast? And this is what they said.
16: Hi, my name is Joy. I'm from Trinidad and my breakfast consists of local foods mainly. So right now, avocados, or as we call them, zabocas, are in season. So zabaca on toast with pawpaw, that's papaya, or pomerax, or five fingers, or whatever fruit is in season, as well as a nice big cup of coffee. So happy, happy breakfast.
17: Hi, I'm Andrea from New York City, and I'm here to talk about my breakfast routine. Almost every morning, I have a smoothie. Frozen blueberries, frozen spinach, protein powder, chia seeds, ground flax seeds, and almond milk. And I put it all in this blender, and I put it in a big cup, and I drink it all morning long. It's delicious. It gets your fruits and veggies in, has lots of fiber, and I love it. It's so good.
18: My name is Catherine, and I'm from Southeast London in the United Kingdom. It's about 11 o'clock in the morning here, and I'm just about to have my breakfast, my first meal of the day. I have had some coffee. I always have a coffee first thing in the morning. So this is what I'd like to call my lush and healthy homegrown breakfast. There are two parts to it. The first is apple. It's one tablespoon of whole Greek yogurt, and those two little raspberries are from my garden. That's about all I've got left. Following up from that, and this is what makes it lush, is I have a slice of wholemeal toast with a tablespoon of cream cheese. I've mixed in there a mashed anchovy and some chives and some small spring onions, again, that I've grown in my garden. And on top of that is a boiled egg and a little splash of Worcestershire sauce.
14: Well, talk about breakfasting like a king or a queen. Wow, Kath. I would love to come to your house for breakfast. Alex, what are the principles of a healthy breakfast? You know, what should you have on your plate or in your bowl?
15: The type of breakfast that we eat is really incredibly important. So I know from my own research that appetite and satiety are very much influenced by the macronutrient composition of the food that we're eating, and that higher protein meals are more satiating in the morning, and that allows you to feel fuller for longer and are perhaps more rewarding, which means you're much less likely to give in to those food cravings later in the day where you might grab ready-to-eat high salt, high sugar, high calorie food products. So in the examples you gave, they sounded very appetizing. They also included fruits, vegetables and whole grains. That's all really important aspects of a healthy diet.
14: Marianella, what do people typically eat for breakfast in Venezuela and Colombia, the Latin American countries you study?
19: Well, the typical things are one thing, and the traditional culinary dishes for breakfast are one thing. You may have heard about arepas, which is the cornbread of both countries. And they, you know, we take it with cheese or filled with shredded beef or shredded pork or shredded chicken. And avocado, the use of avocado and black beans is important. So that is how it looks like. The reality is very different for the many poor people experiencing hunger and food insecurity across Latin America in general, because they cannot afford that. And if we can see also, as stated by the latest FAO report, the Global Food Security Report, one of the main concerns across the globe is food inflation. We said we would love to have healthy meals. However, can we afford those healthy meals? And you can see pretty much that across Latin America, Southeast Asia, and Africa. People cannot afford buying healthier foods or even their traditional foods. And avocados are healthy, but they are expensive. Even black beans and rice, which is a very traditional Latin American food, they might be not only costly, but the utilization is compromised, as there might not be gas or electricity available for cooking those. So we have a problem here in terms of food security, in terms of access to foods and the utilization of food. So people neglect those eating patterns, not because they want, because they've been forced to leave those behind.
14: They're skipping breakfast because they have to.
19: They have to. And it's mainly a coping strategy during emergencies. Mothers, and this is really not a nice thing, mother will leave the children sleeping until pretty much the lunch hour. So they skip breakfast and they go directly into lunch. And therefore, we're saving money of one meal. And the evidence says that children need a good breakfast, particularly if they are attending school. And therefore, eating at school becomes an attraction for keeping and maintaining the scholar activities of the kids. So because the kids are not only going to school to learn, but they're going to eat at school.
10: You're listening to The Food Chain from the BBC World Service. I'm Ruth Alexander. This week, should you eat breakfast? I'm joined by Courtney Peterson from the Harvard T.H. Chan School of Public Health in the United States, Marianella Herrera from Central University of Venezuela and Framingham State University in the US, and Professor Alexandra Johnstone from the University of Aberdeen in Scotland. We've been talking about how a protein-rich meal early on in the day can be beneficial for your blood sugar levels, your waistline, even your fertility. But increasing numbers are skipping the first meal of the day to save money, or as Professor Alexandra Johnstone has found, time.
15: So we know that for many people, it's actually really difficult to get time to eat breakfast. And that's partly linked to our work culture and leads to something that I call snackification. And that is eating on the go or grabbing just a quick bite, you know, at your desk to try and multitask that you're working away at your computer and trying to eat at the same time, rather than sitting down either at home or within, you know, a workplace canteen to eat a meal. And this really causes disruption, this irregular meal patterning impacting on a circadian rhythm, and that can impact on health. Often these ready-to-eat snacks are less healthy than something that is prepared from fresh. And also, you don't have that mindfulness when you're eating, that the snacking becomes almost a process rather than a feature of enjoyment of an eating episode.
14: Courtney, I could imagine someone listening to this and thinking, well, how can I fit in a really well-cooked, wholesome breakfast early in the morning? I've got to get up, get ready for work. I've got to get my kids ready for school. Like, what practical advice do you have for people who are time poor and maybe short on cash as well?
13: Yeah, absolutely. So I think one of the biggest things is to plan in advance. So we find actually what's called meal prepping, or kind of planning your meals in advance and making multiple at a time, is just a huge strategy that helps people lose weight and just sort of eat a healthy diet. So for instance, you might say, every day I'm going to have a smoothie. Now, what you eat every day might vary. Maybe some days you'll throw in banana. Some days you might throw in, you know, I don't know, pineapple or something like that. Berries tend to be more expensive, but they're cheaper fruits. You know, melon actually is a really cheap fruit and extremely nutritious. It's sort of related to squashes in some sense. And so the mineral content is actually quite high, and you can buy watermelon relatively cheap, for instance, and that can feed you for several meals. Blending in things like chia seeds or flax seeds can work. You can blend in dairy. People get really creative. They have these fantastic recipes with slow cooked oats, which you could just mash with some banana and make into a pancake. You could add a little bit of protein powder to that too, to get some of the benefits that Alex has talked about.
14: What if you're, I mean, some people say, I'm just not a breakfast person. I mean, is that true? Are some people just not built to eat first thing in the morning?
13: We hear that quite a lot. What's actually quite fascinating is I think people adapt to whatever they've been doing for a long time. And a great example of this is with Ramadan intermittent fasting. Muslims from sunrise to sunset, they'll eat nothing, not even water. And we find at the end of those months, their hunger hormones have shifted. And so, for instance, one of their hunger hormones called ghrelin starts peaking in the middle of the night. So it does show that over time, your hunger hormones, or at least some aspects of your metabolism, can adapt. But we find that initial period, you know, for instance, if someone's like, I just really, you know, I'm not used to eating breakfast, it's really hard. And I'd say that's because you've been skipping breakfast for a very long time. But I think the message is it's going to take some time. It's going to be harder initially, but your body can adapt to eating earlier in the day and or doing intermittent fasting.
14: We've talked about the health benefits, the nutrition benefits, the benefits for your concentration. But is there, if we're missing breakfast, is there anything else we're losing? Is there like a kind of a well-being benefit?
19: Absolutely. And we have a wonderful study that we did several years ago in Venezuela when we implemented in a couple of family low-income setting families, we implemented the benefits of sharing family meals at the time of breakfast. And we saw an extended benefit, not only in terms of nutrition, the kids were more alert while they arrive at school and so on. We have all these parameters being measured, but the interaction within the family was way better. Communication with parents were very, very, way much better compared to the group that didn't implement the breakfast as such at the time.
11: And we can see how even two or three family meals per week will lower the risk of engaging in drugs for adolescents. So that is fabulous. So that it's something that we wouldn't want to miss if we have the opportunity as parents to plan ahead for the breakfast.
14: So what would you each want somebody listening to know about breakfast? How would you distill your most important advice?
13: Sort of bringing this all together, I think what you eat probably matters more than when you eat. But what we've learned is when you eat is incredibly powerful and can influence your long-term health. And there's sort of those three core principles I mentioned earlier, which is longer fasting duration each day is better. Eating earlier in the day is better, and eating at consistent times matter. So as a way of practical advice, I like to rank options for people and then say, pick the one that works for you. So my top choice for those who are really motivated and want maximum benefits from meal timing is to do intermittent fasting by eating early in the day. So that's eating a large breakfast early in the day. And so by early in the day, I would say that means eat in an 8-hour period ending, you know, by 6 p.m. And if you can go earlier, go for it. A lot of people will say that sounds absolutely horrible. I don't want to do it. In our clinical trials, we find most people don't want to try it. Once they try it, about 40% of people want to continue. So they like it. If that doesn't sound appealing, my next best advice is follow the old adage of eating breakfast like a king, lunch like a prince, and dinner like a pauper. And the beauty of that is you can still eat a later dinner. You're just making a light dinner. And then make that dinner the, you know, sort of your healthiest meal of the day. And if both of those things don't sound possible, then I would say, okay, if you can't do that, then skip breakfast and do intermittent fasting. But really make sure you're not eating dinner late. And the last thing, if all that sounds absolutely too much to manage, just don't eat dinner too late. Have some simple rule like you won't eat dinner, you know, within 3 hours of bedtime, and go from there and figure out what works for you and your family.
15: So I would like to say that, you know, we are actually all experts in food because we all eat, and we should really be thinking about each eating episode as a way to positively influence our health. So we should be thinking about not only healthier options, but environmentally sustainable options as well. So that we're thinking about the health of us as an individual, but also the health of the planet. Now, that will be different for different cultures, for people with different disposable income. And of course, sometimes, you know, we often have a weekend difference between what we would consume for breakfast when we've got more time compared to during the week. So really think about it as a really positive way to influence your health and start the day like a king.
14: Marianella.
11: Yes, I love, in fact, what Alex was saying, because it takes us to make a statement on watching the different dimensions that are intertwined in the act of eating. Eating is an agricultural act, an environmental act, a nutritional act, a social act, a cultural act, an economic act. So to integrate those dimensions in the act of breakfast, I think that's going to be lovely.
10: Marianella Herrera, thank you to her and to Courtney Peterson and Professor Alexandra Johnstone. Having talked it all over, personally, I'm going to make an effort to go to bed earlier so I can get up earlier and make more time for breakfast. Do you breakfast? We'd love to know. Please email thefoodchain@bbc.co.uk. And if you enjoyed this programme, you might also like to listen to the episode we made about the middle meal of the day. Search for The Food Chain, How Work Changed Lunch, wherever you find your BBC podcasts. 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
20: Morning, all. I'd like to tell you about when I was a young boy. Must have been 3 or 4 months old at the time. I didn't really know what I wanted, and if I did, I wouldn't have been able to tell anybody, because all I could do was gurgle. So I sat there in my high chair, thinking one day, looking at me tray and thinking, what I'd give for a meal on there. So I started looking around to see what I could have. I was rubbing my eggy soldier in my head, trying to think. And I looked in the corner, and there's a little bread bin with its mouth open, just staring at me like. And then I looked in,

was ludicrous and cafes couldn't cater for the finer things in life. The upper crust was not for me, I could tell that. So I'd go back home, switch a kitchen light on, put the grill on, slip a slice under and have toast. A little piece of toast. Because there's so much to choose from. There's brown bread, white bread, all sorts of wholemeal bread. It comes in funny packages with writing on the side. But it doesn't matter which one you have. It's when you cut the crust off, have it with marmalade or butter, cheese, tomatoes, beans, banana, or

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1: From CBC News, The World This Hour, I'm Mike Miles. Mark Carney's Liberals swept all three federal by-elections last night, holding on to ridings in Vancouver and Toronto, and also picking up a new seat in Quebec from the Conservatives, David Thurton reports.
2: Liberals celebrating an electoral upset in the Quebec riding of Chicoutimi-Lefioy. The riding had been Conservative for 8 years. Until Liberals flipped it in a competitive by-election. Losing his voice, MP-elect Daniel Gorbet said families impacted by Trump's trade war decided they wanted change.
3: Vous envoyez ce soir un message fort.
2: He added, Carney's plan will bring resilience to a riding whose aluminum, lumber, and dairy are in Washington's crosshairs. Tanvir Shanawaz is going to Ottawa representing a Toronto riding.
4: It's a great time to be a Liberal in Canada and in Beaches East York.
2: Out west, Liberals held on to North Vancouver Capilano. Braden Cayley, a former aide to Prime Minister Mark Carney, is the new MP-elect.
5: Canadians are standing together behind the right plan that the Prime Minister has put forward at a very important time for our country.
2: David Thurton, CBC News, Ottawa.
1: The number of people killed by last week's flash flood along the Nepal-Tibet border is now over 1,000. More than 4,500 others are still missing, many believed stranded inside hydropower tunnels. Rescuers arrived by helicopter at a hydro plant where dozens of people are believed stranded inside a tunnel. Its opening blocked by debris and mud. Authorities estimate 600 people are still trapped in other power facilities. For decades, it was the biggest mystery in hip-hop. Who killed Tupac Shakur?
6: Now let me welcome everybody to the Wild Wild West, a state that's untouchable like Elliot Ness.
1: Shakur was gunned down in a drive-by shooting 30 years ago next week. Late yesterday, a jury in Las Vegas convicted Dwayne Davis. Steve Futterman reports.
7: It took jurors only around 3 hours to reach their decision.
8: We, the jury in the above entitled case, find the defendant, Dwayne Keith Davis, guilty of first-degree murder with use of a deadly weapon.
7: The 63-year-old Davis, a former gang leader, stood with little emotion as the verdict was read. For decades, the case has gripped the world of hip-hop with all sorts of wild speculation. Law enforcement, though, had always largely focused on Davis. There was simply never enough evidence until 2019, and it came from an unexpected source, Dwayne Davis himself, specifically his memoir, where he described his involvement, including supplying the murder weapon. Throughout the trial, Davis's words, written and spoken, took center stage, and as prosecutor Bino Palal concluded his closing argument yesterday, he urged the jury to just believe him.
9: For nearly 18 years, anybody that will listen, he has spoken. He is responsible for the murder of Tupac Shakur.
7: Steve Futterman, CBC News, Las Vegas.
1: Canadian industries are trying to expand military research and technology, and the investment is paying off, with other countries now taking an interest in Canada. Brett Ruskin has more.
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11: Inside the operations room aboard a Royal Canadian Navy frigate, sailors stay glued to screens, ready to launch weapons to defend the ship at any moment. Those screens and the internal computing brains that power them were actually designed here at a nondescript Nova Scotia office tower home to Lockheed Martin Canada.
12: We build all of our hardware in Canada.
11: Stephen Isaacs is the general manager.
12: I think the world's going to see that we make great defense capability technology right here in Canada.
11: Navy fleets from Chile, New Zealand, and Germany have all signed contracts to buy versions of this high-tech dashboard already installed on Canadian ships. The most recent contract with the German Navy is valued around $1 billion and see German ships with Canadian brains patrolling waterways around the world. Brett Ruskin, CBC News, Halifax.
1: And that is The World This Hour. For CBC News, I'm Mike Miles.
13: Welcome to Ideas. I'm Nala Ayed.
14: Okay, I've got some pasta here for anyone who needs it. Nero, do you need any more?
15: You're good?
13: The school morning rush, packing up the lunches, pulling together the backpacks stuffed with homework.
14: So describe to me.

0: What is your backpack?
1: It is heavy. It has a lot of computer books and binders and schoolwork.
0: So, Miro, how much in that backpack would you say is useful homework?
1: How much of it is useful?
2: The worst kind of homework you can get is when teachers don't know what to assign you, so they just give you this random worksheet. Makes me frustrated. Then I'm stuck at the table working on this pointless homework, and that's just frustrating.
1: Sometimes I start getting a little bored because it's just repeating the same thing, but you have to do it all.
3: Or maybe you don't have to do it all. Maybe you can just say nope.
4: I used to grit my teeth and roll my eyes and have conversations with my husband about, why is this my job again? But now homework's not really an issue for me.
3: Homework isn't an issue for Dawn Quelch and her family because they simply refuse.
4: Started a couple of years ago when Cordelia was in grade one. And upon receiving a package of photocopied worksheets, busy work from the teacher, told to do over a week, I wrote back a note. I just said, no, I'm not doing it anymore, and you can't make me.
3: The debate over homework goes back 150 years.
5: The basic debate from the start, pretty much without stop to the present, has always been quite polarized. You've had extreme positions on both sides.
6: There's definitely a power dynamic there, and I think it's because of this power that's embedded in that institution, in that expectation that you will toe a line, that you will do what you are told.
3: Ideas producer Nikola Lukšić explores the minefield that homework has become.
1: Oh, would you like to feel the heaviness of the backpack?
7: Okay, feeling the heaviness of the backpack. Oh my God, that is insane. This is ridiculous. That's like carrying a human being on your back. That's absurd.
1: It's good lifeguard training.
7: Good lifeguard training. Okay, have a good day.
3: Her documentary originally aired in 2016. So we begin by rewinding the clock a decade or so, when her kids, now in high school, were just starting their pedagogical journey.
8: Can you bring your reading folders to the couch, guys?
9: Yeah. No, I can't. I don't want to.
10: I brought these three.
8: My kids were in junior kindergarten and not quite 4 years old when they got their first homework assignment, reading.
10: This one's easy peasy, mom, it's crazy. Okay, I can do it by myself.
8: Once a week, they got paperback books to help them learn the sounds that letters make.
7: It's easy peasy, it's about the letter
10: V.
7: And what sound does V make?
10: V.
7: V. So it's all V letters here, V words.
10: Fan, vegetables.
8: There was also a sheet for us to record which books we read and whether or not we enjoyed them.
10: And then I can read volcano.
8: To be honest, I just went with the flow. We'd do it when I remembered.
10: That.
8: And when I forgot, I'd feel a bit of anxiety, panic, or guilt. But it hadn't even crossed my mind that I could refuse to do it. Until I met Dawn Quelch and her daughter, Cordelia.
11: My name's Cordelia Quelch, and I live in Kingston. I'm going into grade three.
7: What do you like about school?
11: Learning, most of all, recess, because that's when you just, like, it's done. This period is done. And my favorite subject in, like, the reading part would be probably spelling and, like, writing stories.
8: When Cordelia says she likes writing stories, she really likes writing stories.
11: Sometimes I write spooky fairy tales and sometimes really happy fairy tales. I did write a story about a fairy and a fox that live in the sugar candy world, and they have to find these sugar keys to unlock another dimension, and once they get into the other dimension, they have to get some of the candy treasure back.
8: And They have to escape the terrifying Gumdrop Master.
11: He's made out of gumdrops, and he shoots gumdrops that make you stick to the floor. And it's 100 years before they actually dissolve and you can get out of them.
8: The fairy and the fox, how do they get out of the Gumdrop Master spell?
11: A unicorn comes trotting into the cave, and the unicorn has magic to make the gumdrops disappear.
8: So how many of these kinds of stories do you make up and compose?
11: Usually we get to write 2 in the morning of school, so I would be writing a lot.
8: Wow, like 2 a day?
11: Yeah, 2 a day.
8: Not bad for an 8-year-old. But when she gets home at the end of her school day, she's pretty much done.
11: Tired and basically like wiped out, like, I'm so tired.
4: So Cordelia has a very long day.
8: That's Cordelia's mom, Dawn Quelch. She's a criminal defense lawyer with her own practice. She's the kind of lawyer who takes on legal aid clients and gives free legal clinics to anyone in need. She and her husband also have a 2-year-old enrolled in daycare. So she's busy.
4: Usually we leave the house here at about 7:45 in the morning. My husband usually drives Cordelia to school and I take our other daughter to daycare. And school starts at 9 and ends at, I think, 3-something. I mean, I don't even know dismissal time because I can never make it there for it. And she goes straight into the Y program afterwards and gets picked up by either my husband or I. More usually him than me because I don't control when I get out of court. And that's usually 5, sometimes even 5:30. And that's an awful lot of scheduled learning for a kid. It's a lot of time of work. Mm-hmm. And so when we get home, we're all done with work, and I do my best to try and keep my client's business out of my kids' recreational time, and I'd appreciate it if the teachers tried to keep their business out of my kids' recreational time, too. It started a little bit in junior kindergarten and senior kindergarten where I'd just laugh and be like, yeah, no, I'm not even going to bother sending this back. Like, that's just ridiculous, the kindergarten. But once we got into grade 1 and there was actually some accountability, like at the classroom level where Cordelia was being challenged as, you know, well, why didn't you get this done? Then I thought, well, no, we'll formalize this a little bit. And, you know, if... not to put too fine a point on it, but if the public school board's going to accommodate some parent that thinks that they don't have to vaccinate their child because contrary to their belief system to have their child inoculated against polio, you know what? You can accommodate my belief that, you know, work-life balance is important and family time is family time and we're not doing homework.
8: At the beginning of each school year, Dawn lays out her terms to the school in one crisp, concise note.
4: Either a post-it or written right into the school agenda saying, in our home, we don't believe in homework. And so please don't send any home because it will not be completed. If you need further explanation, this is my cell number. Let's chat. And most of the teachers do get back in touch with me. And I explain to them that if the reason Cordelia's not keeping up with the curriculum is that she's spending time chatting with her friends or not getting onto the task that's in front of her, then yeah, it should come home. I don't view that as homework. That's a consequence of poor time management. That's you made the choice not to focus on work while you were at work, and unfortunately, sometimes that means you have to give up a bit of your other time if you don't manage your time properly. I mean, that's how my life works. If I spend all day gabbing with colleagues and not actually, you know, writing a factum or something, then guess what? Saturday morning, I'm down at the office writing the factum, whether I want to be there or not, because it does need to get done. I don't see that as being inconsistent. Similarly, if there's something that she's not getting, a concept that, you know, for whatever reason, you know, she needs some remedial help or it simply needs to be reinforced, then absolutely. I mean, I don't want my child not to succeed. I just wanted to see that there's a purpose in it.
8: She says the rote homework they were getting, those packages of photocopy fill-in-the-blank type assignment sheets, fundamentally undermines the kind of worldview she wants her daughter to embrace.
4: I'm not a big fan of blind obedience in any context. In my undergrad, I encountered that phrase that, you know, of any liberal university, ruthless criticism of all that exists, right? That's the goal here. Let's have a look at what we're doing and why. I don't want to raise a worker bee. And watching kids get pummeled day after day with just no, well, no matter how hard you worked today, no matter how much focus or preparation you put into doing your job as a student, when you get home, you get to do more. Mm-hmm. And we're going to give you more just so you get used to doing more. So when we give you more, you're ready for it. And that's not the message I want my daughter to have, that forever she's beholden to her employer. You know, I wouldn't want to have a life as an adult where I gave everything I had to my job for a full work day, and on my way out the door, my boss handed me a stack more and said, have it done for tomorrow when you get here. And to have the expectation be that I'm going to say, well, thank you, sir. Yeah, I'd love to do that. You know, that's not the lessons I want my child to learn. You know, we only get to go around on this planet once, and to condition them from a very young age that top priority over anything else is your work. So when you're a student, it's not actually work for pay, but again, following through, it's your job, or going to be your job down the road, that because that's your job, that's priority number one, and it can stomp over everything else that you're interested in, over all of your other relationships, your other obligations, and over your need for self-care. To me, that's counterproductive. And I see homework as basically a tool for conditioning children to prioritize remunerative work over other aspects of their lives, other aspects of interest. And I don't think it's necessary.
8: And when the homework stopped?
4: It was a real relief. There were a couple of weeks where, because of whatever else was going on in our lives, whether we'd had plans for the weekend or whatever, the homework hadn't gotten done. And that moment on Monday morning where we felt like bad parents for not having scheduled it in and not having enforced it, and that guilt of, oh, we've let our kid down, and then her feelings of guilt of, I didn't remember it and I'm going to get in trouble, and that stress that would come in of, we got to get it done. Why? What is the point of it? Why are we so caught up in it? Why are we all stressed about this? Why is it ruining our Monday morning? How meaningful is that 3-minute slapdash effort to put a piece of pencil mark on every single spot on the page so it looks like it was done? I mean, really, that's not meaningful. It's not helping anybody. So I just decided that we weren't going to do that anymore.
8: Of course, Dawn and her family aren't alone. In 2015, a school board in Quebec passed a no-homework policy. Back in 2009, another family in Calgary sent shockwaves across the country with their refusal to do homework. One of the loudest voices in the anti-homework movement is Etta Kralovic.
12: I'm the 2015 Distinguished Outreach Professor at the University of Arizona, and I'm the head of a secondary teacher training program for teachers in schools on the Arizona-Mexico border.
8: She's also co-author of a book called The End of Homework, How Homework Disrupts Families, Overburdens Children, and Limits Learning.
12: Homework continues to punish poor kids for being poor. There's no way, if you live in poverty, that you're going to go home to a well-lit study place with two well-educated parents just sitting there waiting to help you with your algebra. That's not going to happen. And educators who work in these communities know that. But it's the people that set education policy and who want to demand that schooling is the centerpiece of a parent's and a family's life. I think that it needs to be questioned. Let me just give you a poignant story. And there was, when my book came out, I was doing an NPR radio show in Maine. And a parent called up, and this man said that he was a single father and he had a son who was in the fourth grade, and he was supposed to read to his son every night. That was the required homework. And he got very quiet, and he said, well, my son can't read, and neither can I. And what should I do? How can I do the work? This work with my son? I'm so ashamed. I don't want him to know that I can't read. I mean, and I'm on this interview, and there's tears rolling down my face, thinking this unbelievably humanitarian father who is shamed by his child's school because he can't read. And, you know, adults in this country who can't read don't need to be shamed by their kids' schools, frankly.
8: And there's another issue. Even if parents are able to help their kids with homework, that doesn't necessarily mean they do a very good job of it.
12: Two linguists did a conversation analysis of families when they were doing homework together. And one of the things that they found was that when homework comes out at the dining room table, the parent becomes basically a school teacher and takes on the role of a school teacher. And usually they take on the role of a not very nice school teacher. And then the kid has to become their kind of quote unquote student self. So they take on the role that they have all day long in school as a student. And it really complicates what is already a complicated relationship, the parent-child relationship. We know that's complicated. And to then impose upon that relationship this role-playing, basically, that happens during homework is detrimental to the structure of that family.
8: And why is it so important for a child to have a clear distinction between home time and school time?
12: Well, I mean, I think that most parents know that the child that they see in the home is a very different child than the child that's at school. And I know as a teacher, I would have parent-teacher conferences, and the parents would come in and start talking about their child, and I would think, that's not the kid I know. So kids are very different in school than they are at home. And school is a very difficult social environment for kids. So they need a break from the role-playing that they have to do when they're at school. They need a break from posing. They need a break from accepting an identity so their friends will like them. I mean, the kids that are authentically themselves at school are very few.
8: So when you hear of 3 or 4 year olds having homework sent home to do with their parents, what are your immediate thoughts?
12: My immediate thought is, oh my gosh, how sad that is. I think that in many ways, certainly in the United States, and I don't want to speak for Canada, although I suspect there's some of this there too, the culture that we currently live in, especially upper middle class striving families in the United States, have a belief that if kids work harder and longer at school, they're going to be more successful and get into better colleges. And I think those are misplaced values. And I think they're very, they're sort of wreak havoc on elementary school kids who need to have free time and time to learn how to be their other selves other than just, you know, literacy and numeracy experts.
8: Here's where it begins. Kindergarten, the ground zero of homework.
10: Mr. Bell, thank you for the way you said
13: okay. You're welcome.
8: Mr. O, as the kids call him, is known to everyone else as James Ogden. He's my kids' junior kindergarten teacher, the one who sends them home with the weekly homework packages in their backpacks. And what would you say is the goal of this homework that you send?
6: To be honest, the poem book homework started because parents asked for it. I had parents that wanted work for their child to do. The main homework for kindergarten is reading with your child to continue having rich conversations. And when you're reading regularly with your child, they can pick up on so much information about directionality of text. They might even pick up some sight words, the convention of going from top to the bottom. So reading with your child is the main homework.
8: And at what point would you say, like, what's the tipping point when it becomes too much?
6: The homework? Mm-hmm. I just think it's interesting that the pressure came from parents. And I think that's an indication of, you know, how competitive mindset that we bring to education. The kids are competing with each other. The kids are competing for progress. There's a, you know, this homework needs to be done because we don't want to fall behind, because we're trying to get as far as we can. So that's kind of interesting to me that gets prioritized or pushed. Whereas some, you know, I think some of the most valuable things that we can do is, you know, go for a walk. And that doesn't appear necessarily in the curriculum, or, you know, just get outside. So that expectation about homework, is it really about what's in the best interest of the child? Or is it more about this fear that if we don't have this homework, we're going to lose in this competition that we're doing? Hmm. We're competing with neighbors, other people's kids, parents, you know, that it's part of a larger anxiety. We need to make sure that also the teacher is doing his job or her job, that this homework is going to demonstrate to me whether or not my child is in professional hands of somebody who knows what, you know. So I think there's a competitive element to it that, especially in kindergarten, I have to be careful with it.
8: Well, what do you think is at root of that parental anxiety and demand for homework?
6: Well, this is where I think it gets really complex, because it becomes structural, right? It becomes institutional. The school is the institution to enforce social norms, to enforce regular, whatever regular is. And homework is an extension of the institution into the private home. You're not just telling the student now, you're telling the family, you're telling the parents, you're telling the caregivers what they're supposed to do. I kind of am sensitive to that as well. I if it goes back, if it comes back and it hasn't, you know, there's no value judgment that goes along with it from my perspective. Mm-hmm. But I know it can be a trigger, and I think it's because of this power that's embedded in that institution, in that expectation that you will toe a line, that you will do what you are told. And that there's definitely a power dynamic there.
8: Every day, hundreds of thousands of teachers across the country navigate their way through this incredibly fraught dynamic.
14: Well, homework is one of the more complicated strategies that teachers use to teach students things.
8: Over the past few decades, nearly 1,000 academic research papers have examined this complicated educational strategy from all angles.
14: My name is Harris Cooper, and I'm a professor of psychology and neuroscience at Duke University.
8: And he's the author of a book widely considered to be a kind of Bible for homework researchers. It's called The Battle Over Homework: Common Ground for Teachers, Administrators, and Parents. His work is regularly cited by scholars from across the spectrum of pro and anti-homework camps.
14: Well, I'm delighted that everybody likes what I do. But the reason why I like it is because the answer is in the middle. Homework can be the best thing in the world. It can also be a detriment to children. It's going to depend on how you use it and how much you use it. And that's what we as parents and as educators need to have a handle on. We can often think of homework as not unlike taking a prescription pharmaceutical. If you take too little of it, it's going to have no effect at all. If you take too much, it can kill you. So the point of homework is you don't want to overdo it so it destroys the thing that it's meant to foster. and you don't want to underdo it so that you've lost the opportunity to use the home as a place to learn, to generalize those academic skills outside of the school. The dosage has to be correct.
8: But does homework, as some have claimed, simply perpetuate social inequalities?
14: Well, homework is not the great equalizer. What that means is that if you go home to homes with different levels of resources, you're going to find it more or less easy to complete assignments properly. But what is an enriched environment? It's not just economics. There are lots of parents of limited means who have a strong sense of the importance of education, and they put aside everything else to make sure that their child gets the best education possible and benefits from it. So we can't simply call it economics. It can deal with other things like whether both parents work. Is there somebody home? It can deal with how many siblings you have. All of those things are influences on how successful an assignment will be. It's important for educators to understand the kinds of families that they serve and what is and is not within their reach. If there are issues of resources, it's important for schools to consider how they can get those resources that are needed into the homes. Now, again, I'm going to say it. Homework is not the great equalizer, but we also have to ask ourselves, does that mean that we don't do it? Does it mean that nobody gets to benefit from it in order to equalize the playing field?
8: That's when I mentioned my conversation with Dawn Quelch.
15: I spoke with a parent who's a lawyer, and she argues pretty convincingly that homework goes against her family values and that work should happen during work time, and they have pretty much a homework ban in their home. What do you think of this kind of initiative?
14: Well, there are a couple of things. First is, if the parents won't support it, it's not going to work, period. What concerns me about what you said is defining homework as work. That's not a good attitude for parents to express or for teachers to express. And it is very important for teachers to attempt to construct homework assignments that aren't viewed as work, that are the kinds of things that kids will do at home, even if they weren't told to.
8: After 3 decades of researching homework and researching the research, Professor Cooper says the basic formula that teachers have been using as a standard guide seems to be a good one. Multiply the child's grade by 10 minutes, and that's roughly the amount of evening homework the child should be doing. So if you're in grade 1, you do 10 minutes. If you're in grade 3, you do 30 minutes, and so on.
14: What I hope to dissuade people on both sides from is the extreme. Don't abandon it and don't pile it on. Make it proper for the kid in his context or her context with regard to their age or developmental level and the home they're coming from, and infuse it with the same excitement you have for learning that you want your kid to pick up. That's the most important thing.
3: The debate over homework and its utility is fraught. Proponents point to studies like one from Mississippi State University that suggested that students who do their homework learn skills that will help them out in the adult world: better time management, goal setting, and regulation of emotions. This is Ideas. I'm Nahla Ayed. Love it or loathe it, homework is a fact of life. But how did it get so entrenched in our culture? Ideas producer Nicola Lukšić digs into the ideological origins of homework with this documentary, originally broadcast in 2016.
5: The debate over homework, a public debate over homework, actually goes back about 150 years.
8: Stephen Schlossman is a professor of history and director of undergraduate studies at Carnegie Mellon University in Pittsburgh.
5: I think the basic debate from the start, pretty much without stop to the present, has always been quite polarized. You've had extreme positions on both sides.
8: In the early 1990s, Stephen kind of stumbled into becoming a pioneer in the area of homework history. At the time, his son was in an elementary public school, which had a strict no-homework policy.
5: It was progressive in the extreme and kept parents entirely outside and indeed made it impossible for me to get even to see the textbook of the school for fear that I might interfere with what the teachers were trying to teach and how they were trying to teach it.
8: So he put his son into a private school for grade 9, and then the pendulum swung to the other extreme.
5: The homework was so much, if you did it well, that essentially it was a work week, an entire work week that was filled only with homework, and which translated in our particular situation with the time in school, the bus rides to school, and the time doing homework to zero time for anything else other than eating.
8: So it was like a 35-hour week on top of the regular school day?
5: It was a 35-hour week for my son. One week I just decided I had to see what was going on here because it didn't make any sense to me. So I, for one week, essentially have abandoned my own professional career and started doing his homework. And it took me 37 and a half hours to do what he was doing in 35.
8: Wow. So maybe they're training them to be great stockbrokers or something, or corporate lawyers.
5: Yeah. In the end, we chose, particularly when I did complain to the school principal, very quietly, just to have a discussion about the fact this was what was going on. Was this their intention, and why were they doing it? And got a response along the lines of, well, if your kid is really not up to the difficulty of these classes, we'll put him in a lesser classes. We thought he was able to, but apparently he's not. So if he's a wimp, we'll just respond by putting him in less demanding classes. I didn't think that was quite the response.
8: And the private school argued that they needed to assign this amount of homework because they want their students to get into Harvard or something?
5: Yeah, they were really kind of pushing the limits. I think they were trying to establish themselves as the best school in the area. And that meant upgrading the prospects for access to top colleges as a result of the schooling. But you'd see they were just making this simple equation. More homework equals higher achievement.
8: Stephen and his co-authors started to scour the archives, going back to the beginnings of the public education system in 19th century North America, to find out how these two extremes emerged.
5: I'm going to oversimplify a bit, both in terms of content and chronology here. But still into the 19th century, a rather traditional view of the child as what some call a miniature adult was the prevailing one, and structured this kind of rote learning process that had become the norm for centuries. And the view of the child and the child's mind was one of absorption through repetition. You learned by hearing things repeated and by learning them yourself. And gradually you applied them, but first you learned the rules of the game before you actually were asked to apply them. And that kind of trinity of still 19th century pedagogy of drill, memorization, and recitation was the reigning one, and in part because it was consistent with a view of the child as simply a tabula rasa, as a blank slate on which to be written. And the knowledge that you wrote on his mind was knowledge that they internalized. So certainly one of the great wonders of 19th century education was that average students could recite pages and pages by memory of poetry, of literary passages, of great speeches throughout the history of the world. That's one of the ways you learned, but you also learned mathematics and geography that way, and even literature too. So that kind of learning is memorization, learning is internalization. That's what a child's mind was good for, and because they were miniature adults, that we kind of filled them with knowledge, they would be ready for adult life through the knowledge that they learned by internalizing, received wisdom through school.
8: This view of the mind as a tabula rasa, a blank slate, goes back to ancient Greece. It later became a cornerstone of monastic education during the Middle Ages and found its way into the thinking of Enlightenment figures like John Locke. The memorization of text was crucial. It filled the student's mind with information from proper, authoritative sources. By the end of the 19th century, parents who could afford to send their children to school, instead of keeping them on the farms or in the mills, could expect about 2 to 3 hours of recitation and rote learning exercises every evening. Some students did their duty, often out of fear of corporal punishment in the classroom. But others, along with their parents, began to protest and saw homework as a kind of beast devouring their home lives.
5: And the school trying to extend, if I can vary the beast metaphor, to extend its tentacles into the home in ways that were upsetting of normal family routines. So that group established its position clearly that way. On the other hand, were those who viewed homework as simply an essential component of schooling, even if the in-class routines were to be changed a bit, if progressive education ideas for the classroom were to be adopted to some degree, still they felt homework was absolutely essential as a tool for training the intellect, for training character, for preparing kids to be job ready and attentive to whatever demands were made on them, to be well prepared for whatever their job might be in the future. And to a limited degree, homework from the start was considered to be an essential component of kind of building the strength of the nation through the strength of its individuals who were, you know, well versed in following orders and carrying them through.
8: And the escalating debate was fueled by a crucial shift in the way a child's mind was understood. Influential psychologists started picking up on ideas from the Romantic movement, which elevated the inner life over material obligations.
5: Where a child's innocence, rather than kind of his miniature adult status, his childishness came to be prized in ways that certainly from earlier generations of parents would have found rather appalling. But the celebration of the child's innocence, childishness, and his right, in a sense, to be a child and to remain a child as long as it was good for that to happen for that child, that began to influence broader thinking about child psychology. And by the late 19th century, that romantic notion had kind of been incorporated into what came to be known as a child study movement, really the invention of the field of child psychology, and often associated with the psychologist G. Stanley Hall, who would become president of Clark University in Massachusetts, but whose influence was nationwide in being the sponsor, the director of hundreds of these child study clubs that middle-class women, high school-educated and then the early college-educated women, flocked to in droves to learn about these new views of the child in the late 19th century, and also to absorb some of G. Stanley Hall's psychological principles more generally. And the long and the short of it, for our purposes of kind of talking now, would center on his view that genetically, by nature, children were not ready. He was really inventing the field of developmental psychology. Children were not ready to learn in the traditional ways that schools had tried to teach them. They didn't learn effectively through memorization. In fact, it went counter to child nature to try to teach them that way.
8: So two major forces, both practical, converged to push back against the institution of homework. On the one hand, there were parents who needed their kids to work, and on the other, middle-class mothers who wanted their children to be raised with a more progressive attitude towards education. The combined pushback spread like wildfire in prominent women's magazines, like the Ladies' Home Journal, and into newspapers and public debate. It was at this historical moment that the rhetoric got pretty heated.
5: And these are actual quotes from articles at the time, from writings at the time. They used the actual quote that homework was a sin against childhood, okay? That very much in the Hallian, the G. Stanley Hall mode, that homework did such harm against children that we could call it legalized criminality in regard, a form of child abuse, really, to children. Another phrase that kind of struck my fancy as I went through literally hundreds of writings on this subject in the early 20th century was to call homework a form of mental abortion. I'm not quite sure what they meant by that, but it was powerful regardless. So there's that kind of language. But if I may, I think I can capture the, in a sense, the excitement, but also the anger and the power behind the position, the anti-homework position and its roots in this progressive education movement. If I read from you what is arguably the first really important document on the subject, penned by a man named Edward Bach, who was editor of the Ladies' Home Journal, which was, at the turn of the century, one of the most, if not the most, popular of journals aimed at upper-middle-class and upper-class women, and that regularly addressed, though, a variety of political topics, and education was one of its main concerns. So let me see if I can quickly locate for you this quotation that I want to read. Here we go. And this is from the year 1900. And here Bach is saying that homework was a severe hazard to children's mental and physical health, and he called it the most barbarous part of the whole system. And now I'm going to read more directly. He said, "The merest novice in mental science knows that the last work given the brain to do often continues to exercise it during sleep. And yet there are thousands of mothers and fathers throughout this enlightened land of ours who wonder why their children toss themselves about in bed, why they mumble and talk in their sleep, why they are frightened by their dreams, and why they are so afraid of the dark. Now, all these are simply the results of unsettled nervous conditions. Is it any wonder that children have to be called over and over again in the morning, and that they at length rise unrefreshed and without appetites for their breakfasts?" Let me just turn the page here if I can and get the next continuation of it, if I can find it. Okay. Then he continues, "When are parents going to open their eyes to this fearful evil? Are they as blind as bats that they do not see what is being wrought by this crowning folly of night study, that is homework? Is all the book learning in the world worth this inevitable weakening of the physical and mental powers?"
8: Wow. That signals a lot of rage. Where was that rage coming from?
5: Well, I think that it was really a battle of the old against the new, progressive education more generally, which wanted to transform what went on in schools, not just eliminate homework from the routine, but radically transform the classroom. For example, to make it real simple, unbolt those chairs. They shouldn't be bolted to the floor. Give kids chairs that they can move around in, that they can walk in the classroom. Let's make kind of a natural children's activity central to the classroom, and let's not have any attention devoted, any time devoted in the classroom to simply having them memorize things or recite things. Let them rather discuss, play, make things, whatever. There was a language of so-called laboratory education, not really unlike some of the, what we call in the U.S., I assume you're having it in Canada too, the so-called maker movement in education. These were all related to child study principles that G. Stanley Hall had helped develop, but in a more sophisticated formulation were related to philosophical and pedagogical ideas that the great American philosopher John Dewey was responsible for popularizing in the early 20th century. So the rage really was, to some degree, seen as a battle of generations, the old fogies versus the new scientifically trained individuals. But yeah, I think you're right, that there was a fair amount of rage. And when you have people daring to call those who support homework in the schools as supporting a sin against childhood or legalized criminality, you do get a feel for that rage that helped polarize communities debating the subject.
8: Yeah. And the blood and gore of the rage, too, when referring to mental abortion.
5: Absolutely.
8: They're hoping to incite a revolution.
5: Absolutely. And arguably, there was a revolution in what went on in classrooms for the first half of the 20th century. And homework was part and parcel of that larger debate over progressive education.
8: For the first half of the 20th century, the backlash led to a decline and even outright ban of homework in some jurisdictions, including the entire state of California. A few decades pass, and then this happened.
16: On October the 4th, 1957, while the Americans were still finalizing their plans, Sputnik was launched.
8: And the Cold War panic kicked in. The number of kids doing 2 hours or more of homework a night doubled. Then came the 1960s. And the anti-establishment, anti-homework voices rose again. And then, in the 1980s, the Reagan era took over, and a fear of what was called the rising tide of mediocrity. And the pro-homework voices rose again.
17: My fellow Americans, I'd like to talk with you today about a subject of paramount concern to every American family, the education of our children. We must act now and with energy if we're to avoid failing an entire generation.
8: So there's been a kind of ebb and flow that plays itself out in 15-year cycles.
14: Now, since the 2000s and the advent of the internet...
8: This is homework guru Harris Cooper again.
14: You can find any opinion you want somewhere online and some group of people who will feel the same way you do and also want to help you increase the amount of homework that kids do or decrease it. So kind of that ebb and flow has changed a bit with the internet, as has everything in the world. And so now you can find either attitude expressed.
15: Wow. So it's like being amplified. Both sides are being amplified loudly in a way that hadn't been seen before.
14: Both sides have been amplified, but the parents who are concerned that their kids are doing too much homework have the louder voice.
8: And those concerned voices often look elsewhere to make their case, places like Finland.
18: So here's what happened. Back in the day, Finland's schools sucked. On the level that ours suck on.
8: This is from Michael Moore's documentary film, Where to Invade Next. He goes to Finland to find out how they consistently achieve such high international education rankings. He even met with Finland's education minister.
18: Before I could say anything, she blurted out their top secret.
19: They do not have homework.
18: Wait, so you reduce the homework you've given
19: them
18: in school?
19: Yes. They should have more time to be kids, to be youngsters, to enjoy the life.
18: So they have no homework. What if all they want to do is climb a tree?
20: They could climb a tree, yeah. They can climb a tree, then they learn how to climb a tree. But they'll end up, while climbing the tree, probably finding out about different insects, and they can come to the school next day tell me about what they found.
8: But Finnish education experts like Pasi Sahlberg have since had to do a lot of clarifying.
21: Yeah, well, this, you know, Michael Moore's documentary is not the only one. I have done a lot of kind of a cleaning based on very serious journalists and even scholars who have been writing about Finland and completely wrong things.
8: About 3 decades ago, Finland started to revamp its educational system from the more standardized model Canada uses to a model that's more child-centered. Yes, Finnish kids do have homework. In fact, it ramps up a lot when they're in high school. But the educators there are more exacting about the type of homework they will assign.
21: We should not talk about this homework question as something that is either or. The whole criteria of this homework thing is that if schools, and often if the textbook authors, if they can invent a smarter homework, something that would really require kids to not only think individually and critically, but also collaborate now with the when they have social media and technology and all these things, that if the homework, for example, would trigger a need to collaborate, you know, that's what I would call a smart, meaningful, good, high quality homework.
15: And on a broader philosophical level, what would you say is the ultimate goal of education? What should it be?
21: The ultimate goal of education, it's almost like asking what is the meaning of life. This question has been with me for as long as I remember, as I started as a young teacher, went to teacher education. And it has changed a little bit. Now, you know, knowing what I know from my own country, and I've been working in Canada. I would say that the main purpose of schooling today should be to help every child, every student to discover, realize what their own talent, where their own passion is, what they do passionately, regardless of what it is. It can be ice hockey or math or politics or journalism, whatever it is. Help everybody to realize, kind of discover what they, you know, what they would do passionately, what they want to do. And then the school should support and further advance those things rather than, you know, standardize everything and expect that everybody, every child must be given exactly the same amount of different subjects and that's a good education. I'm often saying that the outcome when the kids, when the children are leaving, for example, middle school when they're 15, 16 years old, that education has been successful for them or system of education has succeeded if these children honestly would say that because of the school, I want to learn more. And that they should also be able to feel that they have a kind of a sense of what they really want to do in their lives.
4: I'm not a big fan of blind obedience in any context.
6: That expectation about homework, is it really about what's in the best interest of the child? Or is it more about this fear?
4: I mean, I don't want my child not to succeed. I just want her to see that there's a purpose in it.
14: Homework can be the best thing in the world. It can also be a detriment to children.
8: So maybe the war over homework doesn't have to be an either-or proposition. Maybe it's more a question of defining what it's supposed to do. Pasi Sahlberg is clearly onto something. And so is Don Quelch. Maybe instead of running anxiously around and around on the hamster wheel of homework, we should be measuring academic success by a principle. And if that principle is heightening the degree to which a child is inspired to learn more, who could disagree with that?
10: Once upon a time, there were three little pigs. He said, "Ah, Big Bad Wolf!" No, you forgot that I have a knife off and I'll blow your house down.
3: That was our documentary, Homework, A Sin Against Childhood, by Nicola Luksic. And an update from Cordelia and her mom, Dawn Quelch, who you heard from at the beginning of the episode. They successfully maintained the no homework rule in their household all the way through high school. It was up to Cordelia to decide whether the homework assigned was meaningful or not. Cordelia is now heading to the University of Ottawa for a degree in political science and communications, with an eye to becoming a lawyer, just like her mother. We are back to school this week as our theme for ideas. So stay tuned for episodes about the evolution of schooling and the role of the university. If you're listening on podcast, do give us a like, add us to your favorites, share with a friend, or post a review. We love to hear from you. Technical production by Dave Field and Danielle Duval. Our web producer is Lisa Ayuso. Senior producer, Nicola Luksic. Greg Kelly is the executive producer of Ideas, and I'm Nala Ayed.
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1: Feel that? That's the thrill of the Northern Super League. And it's back on CBC Gem, with six fierce clubs battling all season long for glory. From coast to coast, Canada's first professional women's soccer league is bringing the heat. For the fans who live for the roar of the crowd, the last-minute winner, and the moments that make sports unforgettable, this is your

0: Ontario, and as David Thurton reports, stole one from the Conservatives in Quebec.
1: Liberals celebrating an electoral upset in the Quebec riding of Chicoutimi-Lefioid. The riding had been Conservative for 8 years, until last night when the Liberals flipped it in a competitive by-election. Losing his voice, MP-elect Daniel Gorbet said families impacted by Trump's trade war decided they wanted change.
2: Vous envoyez ce soir un message fort.
1: He added, Carney's plan will bring resilience to a riding whose aluminum, lumber, and dairy are in Washington's crosshairs. Liberals retain power in other traditional political strongholds. Tanvir Shanawaz is going to Ottawa representing a Toronto riding.
3: It's a great time to be a Liberal in Canada and in BGC's Stewart.
1: Out west, Liberals held on to North Vancouver Capilano. Braden Cayley, a former aide to Prime Minister Mark Carney, is the new MP-elect.
4: Well, it's a fantastic feeling and one that I think is also a serious message, right? That Canadians are standing together behind the right plan that the Prime Minister has put forward at a very important time for our country.
1: These wins bolster Carney's majority government, but will likely prompt some soul-searching for opposition parties, like the Conservatives, who are now down another seat. David Thurton, CBC News, Ottawa.
0: In Alberta, a new healthcare model launches today. It will allow doctors performing certain elective surgeries to operate in both the private and public system. And about 400 doctors have so far expressed interest. As Aaron Collins explains, some advocates worry about what it could mean for people accessing public healthcare.
5: We're calling it the dual practice surgery model.
6: Alberta's premier using this online video to explain how that new system will work. Danielle Smith says the province's surgeons will now be able to do things like hip replacements or hernia operations in both the public and private systems, a change Smith says won't impact the rest of the healthcare system.
5: Everything your Alberta health insurance covers today remains covered.
6: Smith says wait times will shrink as doctors do extra private surgeries after hours, but not everyone is so sure.
7: There's no capacity for anybody to do anything extra.
6: Dr. Keith Wolstenholme is an orthopedic surgeon based in Red Deer, Alberta.
7: You know, if somebody decides to go private, we need to make sure, I would say, that that means that they're actually working more. That doesn't mean that they're just working the same, but doing more private and less public.
6: The province says hundreds of Alberta doctors are already interested in the new dual practice system. But the Canadian Health Coalition's Jason McLean worries that system could erode public health care across Canada.
8: Prime Minister Carney, stop Bill 11 and use the Canada Health Act to protect health care for all of Canadians.
6: For its part, Ottawa says it's in contact with Alberta and that the two governments will work closely to ensure that the principles of the Canada Health Act are respected. Aaron Collins, CBC News, Calgary.
0: Along the border of Nepal and Tibet, the number of people killed in last week's flash flood has surpassed 1,000. More than 4,500 others are still missing. Many are believed to be stranded inside hydropower tunnels. Rescuers arrived by helicopter at a hydropower station. Debris and mud blocked the opening of the tunnel. Dozens of people are believed to be stranded inside. In a social media post, Prime Minister Balendra Shah says nearly 300 people have been rescued from hydropower sites so far. Authorities estimate 600 people are still trapped in other power project facilities. Shah also says 11,000 people across the country have been rescued, and that power and communication lines have been restored in some areas. For a sixth consecutive night, Ukraine's capital has come under attack. Explosions ring out over Kyiv after Russia launched a missile and drone strike. At least 12 people are dead, 17 others injured. Ukraine's president Volodymyr Zelensky says Russia took aim at civilian infrastructure. Now thousands of people are without power. In the southern city of Odessa, firefighters step over rubble to put out the flames at a burning apartment complex. It's one of several residential areas hit in that city. Ukraine says Russia used jet-powered drones and ballistic missiles to carry out the attacks. In a post online, Volodymyr Zelensky says it is important that military deliveries from allies continue.

0: He says the number of victims in Russia's war hinges on their support. A Las Vegas jury has found a former gang leader guilty of the murder of Tupac Shakur. Shakur was gunned down in 1996 after leaving a boxing match. Dwayne Davis has now been found guilty of orchestrating that shooting. Reporter Steve Futterman has the details.
1: It took jurors only around 3 hours to reach their decision.
2: We, the jury in the above entitled case, find the defendant, Dwayne Keith Davis, guilty of first degree murder with use of a deadly weapon.
1: The 63-year-old Davis, a former gang leader, stood with little emotion as the verdict was read. For decades, the case has gripped the world of hip hop with all sorts of wild speculation. Law enforcement, though, had always largely focused on Davis. There was simply never enough evidence until 2019, and it came from an unexpected source, Dwayne Davis himself, specifically his memoir, where he described his involvement, including supplying the murder weapon. Throughout the trial, Davis's words, written and spoken, took center stage, and as prosecutor Bino Palal concluded his closing argument yesterday, he urged the jury to just believe him.
3: For nearly 18 years, anybody that will listen, he is told, he is responsible for the murder of Tupac Shakur. Tell him you hear him. Find him guilty.
1: The defense tried to convince jurors that Davis's apparent confessions were embellishments. But when your client has said it so many times over so many years, it was a tough challenge. Yesterday at the courthouse, there were still some who believe others played a role.
4: It's more conspirators involved.
1: Davis will be sentenced on October 13th. He could receive a maximum of life in prison without parole. Steve Futterman, CBC News, Las Vegas.
0: The U.S. Supreme Court has paved the way for construction to continue on the White House ballroom, but the ruling is only temporary. A lower court's decision to halt the work is currently being appealed. This is considered a major win for U.S. President Donald Trump. He has been pushing the $400 million project as a necessary national security expense, but the Trump administration has been criticized for not getting congressional approval. The Supreme Court voted 5-4 that the work should be allowed to continue, but it did not say that the project itself is lawful. The Canada-U.S. trade war continues to test Ottawa. In response, the federal government has been trying to distance itself economically from the Trump administration. This has meant growing industries like military research to export the high tech to more of Canada's allies. And as the CBC's Brett Ruskin reports, it's paying off. He was granted exclusive access inside a military research facility run by Lockheed Martin Canada.
5: Action stations, action stations.
6: Inside the operations room aboard a Royal Canadian Navy frigate, lights here are kept dim and red day and night. Sailors stay glued to screens, ready to launch weapons to defend the ship at any moment. Those screens and the internal computing brains that power them were actually designed here at a nondescript Nova Scotia office tower home to Lockheed Martin Canada.
7: We build all of our hardware in Canada.
6: Stephen Isaacs is the general manager.
7: I think the world's going to see that we make great defense capability technology right here in Canada.
6: Navy fleets from Chile, New Zealand, and Germany have all signed contracts to buy versions of this high-tech dashboard already installed on Canadian ships. Melanie Natto is CEO of Cove, Canada's largest marine technology hub.
8: If other navies are also adopting that technology, that's also a proof point that, you know, this Canadian technology is very strong.
6: The most recent contract with the German Navy is valued around $1 billion and see German ships with Canadian brains patrolling waterways around the world. Brett Ruskin, CBC News, Halifax.
0: That is the latest national and international news from World Report. 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
10: Hi, I'm Matthew Umha, in for Jamie. If you look closely enough, there is a new number that's come to dominate our diets. It's on the menu at fast food restaurants like McDonald's. It's on your Uber Eats. It's on the cereal at the grocery store or the yogurt in your fridge. And that is protein. For decades, protein was largely associated with bodybuilders and the world of elite athletics. But today, it's something closer to a cultural obsession. Protein is really just one facet of a much broader phenomenon, as many are also counting their steps, monitoring their recovery, watching their VO2 max, and waking up every morning and referring to a device to see whether or not they had a good night's sleep. There's a sense that we're reaching for full optimization, to be our most productive, efficient, strongest, and healthiest selves, looking to unlock that ever-elusive 1% more. So today, we're talking about protein, the fully optimized self, and whether our attempts to become healthier might actually be making some of us less healthy. John Semlie is a writer and cultural critic who has been writing about the emerging culture of wellness, technology, and self-improvement. He's our guest today.

0: Hey, John, how are you?
1: I'm good. Thanks so much for having me.
0: So let's begin with our cultural obsession with protein, which is in many ways kind of one of the clearest manifestations of this broader cultural shift towards self-optimization. For a long time, most of my life, really, I'd say protein and the particular interest in it was something that was primarily associated with bodybuilders and athletes. But at what point was it that it kind of became mainstreamed into something that we're all thinking about in some way?
1: Yeah, I think you can go back probably 20 years. I mean, as you said, protein supplements used to be purely or almost purely the province of, you know, competitive weightlifters, bodybuilders, serious athletes. But then we had this emergence of low carbohydrate diets. I'm sure everyone remembers Atkins and Subway having an Atkins menu.
2: New Atkins-friendly wraps, like the savory chicken bacon ranch wrap and the turkey and bacon melt wrap. Packed with all the delicious taste you'd expect from Subway, but with under 11 net carbs, they'll help you satisfy
1: your... And that placed a greater focus on protein as you're kind of looking to make up for the macronutrients that are lost when you reduce carbs. But even more recently, the demand has shot through the roof. I mean, as you mentioned, I've done some reporting that shows that the price of protein supplements, because they're so in demand, has increased fivefold in recent years. And now there's kind of new dietary guidelines, at least in the US, that suggest doubling the previously daily recommended amount of protein to about 1.2 to 1.6 grams per kilogram of body weight. And yeah, protein is in everything these days, it seems. I mean, it's always been in everything, but it's advertised as being in everything.
0: Yeah. I mean, to your point, I guess, I mean, you know, we now see protein advertised in foods and by restaurants that have historically had nothing to do with fitness culture, right? I mean, like even places that have been traditionally understood as unhealthy or decadent, right? It's on our coffee or cereal boxes, snacks, even advertised by fast food chains.
3: Chipotle trying to capitalize on the protein fad.
4: Start your morning strong with the same smooth, creamy Tim Hortons latte you love. 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
5: Oh, that looks good.
6: It's Subway's new protein pocket. Over 20 grams of protein, crisp veggies.
0: When you see a product is branded as having 30 or 15 or 7 grams of protein, are we really being sold nutrition?
1: Yeah, I think the thinking is pretty rudimentary. Like 7 grams of protein is really not a lot. Why even advertise that? But I think the thinking is just like protein equals good. And like you can go to McDonald's now and McDonald's has menus that say, you know, our McCrispy strips have 30 grams of protein or a double quarter pounder has 48 grams of protein because of all the beef. Now, are those healthy choices? I wouldn't say so, but they're certainly high in protein. And I also don't really associate like mowing a bag of greasy McDonald's with health or with discipline or anything like that. And I guess, I don't know. I think the opposite is almost true, that when you think about protein only, it allows you to be undisciplined. You can get lax with other parts of your life because you're gobbling down all this protein, which you think you're supposed to be eating.
0: I mean, there's also this interesting dynamic, which I know that you've written about, which is the kind of nexus between protein and GLP-1 drugs, right? That as people eat less while taking drugs like Ozempic for the purposes of weight loss, there's an increased interest or concern about, you know, the need to preserve lean muscle mass. Can you talk to me about the nexus between, you know, this cultural fascination with protein and our obesity drug era?
1: Absolutely. I find this stuff so interesting. And I mean, one of the big issues with GLP-1s or GLP-1-like drugs, or really any weight loss regimen, is losing muscle mass. Something like 25 to as much as 40% of the weight that you lose while losing weight is typically lean muscle. So, you know, as clever as these new drugs are, they don't really distinguish between burning fat and shedding lean muscle. And there's also research that shows that, you know, GLP-1 drugs may specifically slow down protein synthesis. So in short, you kind of have this problem where people are losing fat, but they want to keep muscle. And protein has a dual role in this. You know, on the one hand, it helps to build and maintain that muscle. And on the second, protein supplements are an easy and bioavailable, as they say, source of protein. You know, these drugs work in part by slowing your gastric emptying and making you less hungry. And that reduced appetite makes it harder to take in anything close to the daily recommended amount of protein, at least conventionally. So protein shakes and stuff like that, they kind of make it much easier. If you're having trouble eating cod or tuna or chicken breast, you might have an easier time just putting 2 scoops of whey into some water, or I guess almond milk if you're feeling really fancy.
0: Yeah. I guess for some of those listening, I mean, this may be a good kind of takeaway, but is there an upper limit or kind of clear guidelines as it relates to just how much protein that people should be consuming? Like I know that you've written about the fact that, you know, the benefits for muscle building kind of begin to plateau at around 1.6 grams of protein per kilogram of body weight.
1: Yeah, so I went recently to the American Diabetes Association conference in New Orleans, which is basically now just a weight loss drug conference. Also, New Orleans, very funny place to have a weight loss conference.
0: Exactly.
1: let's learn about weight loss drugs and then go eat hush puppies and, you know, drink drinks with seven shots of Everclear in them. But anyways, there was a great presentation I saw there that sort of suggested that people who are on GLP-1s can maintain muscle mass by doubling their daily protein intake and committing to a basic aerobic and weight training program, which to me seems totally sensible. And that same research showed that beyond sort of doubling, the average person will see diminished returns.

0: So let's kind of zoom out for a moment now. We are today maybe just on the other side of what was a real wellness gold rush, right? I mean, I'm thinking about companies like Gwyneth Paltrow's Goop or even companies like the Canadian wellness brand Othership. And in some ways, it does feel like the thing that we mean when we talk about health has kind of changed, right? As far as I understood it, health used to have a fairly straightforward definition, which meant not being sick. Today, it seems increasingly to me not just not being sick, but also striving to be the healthiest and most optimized version of yourself. You know, this much more maximalist approach where we're all looking to optimize every final percentage of performance through eating, exercise, sleep, sun exposure, supplements, meditation apps, you know, wearable technology, and on and on and on we go. Where do you think that this particular impulse has come from?
1: Yeah, I think the impulse is pretty basic, which is that people want to be healthy and people want to be healthier. And I also think they want that to be easy or accessible. You know, like why wait 6 months or a year to go to your doctor and get your blood work done, you know, especially in the US where you might not have a doctor or medical insurance, when you can kind of rely on your Fitbit or your Apple Watch or whatever to tell you that you're on track. I mean, these are tools that fulfill, I think, like a lack or a perceived lack in the healthcare system. You know, your brain also probably rewards you with a little serotonin drip when your watch tells you that you hit your steps for the day. So I don't know. We love this data. Like some people say that we have kind of like a data fetish where, you know, these numbers in a literal fetishistic sense are meant to substitute for a more holistic view of our overall health.
0: I mean, there's obviously also a, you know, pretty enormous commercial ecosystem that has emerged around some of what we're discussing here, right? I mean, how much of the self-optimization movement is genuinely driven by advances in health science? And how much do you think it's driven by an industry that benefits from convincing us that we're never quite healthy enough?
1: Well, of course, yes. I mean, these companies, they're all trying to sell you trackers and gizmos and apps. And then when they sell you the apps, they try to sell you subscriptions within the apps. You know, they're trying to sell the idea that you can always get a little faster, a little stronger, or sleep a little better. So, of course, there's a financial incentive that is driving this, you know, even with the sleep score stuff. It's Big Pillow. Big Pillow is behind everything.
0: I guess, you know, protein is an interesting example here as well, because this kind of newfound cultural obsession that we've been talking about is now beginning to affect the underlying commodity market, right? Whey used to be a relatively low value byproduct of cheese making, but now the demand for it is so strong that producers are having to build new capacity. And, you know, your reporting has shown that whey prices have risen dramatically in the last few years. What do you think happens when our cultural fixations begin to reshape the industries that are responsible for producing the things that we all consume?
1: Yeah, the whey boom is interesting. I mean, I think industries sort of change shape all the time. I mean, even when whey prices are going up, some people are like, well, I'm not going to buy whey. I'm going to buy ricotta or cottage cheese. Did you know that people are eating cottage cheese more than ever, especially in Canada? I always think of it as like, yeah, it's like the gross, lumpy thing that like Richard Nixon would have for lunch. But now yeah. It's popular. People are putting in recipes. So, you know, these industries always kind of have complicated dynamics. Like the whey and cheese thing, I always compare it to like chicken wings. Like chicken wings used to be a waste product, and now they drive the poultry market. You know, whenever a restaurant is doing some sort of endless boneless wing promotion, you can bet it's because the poultry farmers are trying to reset the supply and demand equilibrium. So I think we're seeing a different thing with dairy and whey, where people want whey more than the dairy. So cheese producers are moving away from making sort of hard cheeses and making stuff like ricotta. So it seems a little bit weird, I guess, ostensibly, that we're prioritizing the byproduct over the product. But as people in these industry say, these are now co-products. Whey is no longer a waste product or a byproduct. It's a co-product of cheese production.
0: Why don't we talk for a moment about one of the defining benchmarks of this self-optimized moment, and that is the daily race to 10,000 steps, right? It does feel like that specific daily target was mainstreamed into our zeitgeist at a certain point. And, you know, as I understand it, there's no direct evidence that that number originated in what you might refer to as a scientific determination. Can you walk me through how that number or daily target came to be marketed as this benchmark of global health?
1: Yeah, I mean, this is a great example of the whole sort of health ecosystem and culture essentially being like gizmo driven. You know, in the 60s, there was a Japanese company that released a pedometer, and they called the pedometer a part of me to our Japanese listeners, the Manpo Kai, which roughly translates into the 10,000 steps meter. So that number was totally arbitrary, but then it became ingrained as the gold standard for daily steps. Like if you get a fitness tracker or My Fitness Pal or an Apple Watch, they sort of start with 10,000 steps as the baseline goal. So this is a thing that has just kind of become conventional wisdom. Is 10,000 steps the right amount of steps? I don't know. It's probably better than 1,000 or 9,099.
0: I mean, in addition to the 10,000 step benchmark, there are all kinds of numbers that are now animating our daily lives, right? Calories, heart rate, VO2 max, sleep scores, body fat percentage, grams of protein. And I'm wondering how you think the cumulative impact of all of this may come to gamify health and ultimately gamify our lives in some way, right? I mean, where you don't just go for a walk, you hit your steps. You don't just sleep, you get a sleep score. You aren't simply working out, but you are closing your rings, right? What are some of the downstream impacts of that kind of gamification of health?
1: Yeah, gamification. Oh man, this takes me back to like the pandemic when I was using the Nintendo Ring Fit app to exercise, which like literally turns exercise into a video game. And yet I still gained 40 pounds during that period. Very strange. But yeah, this is sometimes called persuasive technology. You know, basically it's a technology that sort of nudges you or can sometimes even guilt you into hitting your goals. Another classic example people might be familiar with of persuasive technology is like the Duolingo owl. If you're learning a new language and you have this cartoon owl that pops up in your email making you feel bad for not doing your German that day.
0: The owl that's terrorizing me every day.
1: But I mean, this is the thing, like, you know, I guess it can seem a little cruel or something like that, but these are your goals. You decided to want to do these things and you told the technology to remind you. So, you know, part of it might seem vaguely pathetic when we have these little buzzes and beeps and shiny graphics that sort of pat us on the back, but it might just be times changing, I guess. And this stuff does motivate people. I mean, it motivates me. I remember I once walked around the block twice just to hit my daily steps, but I don't know. That sounds kind of insane, I guess, now that I'm saying it out loud.
0: I mean, even the kind of language around this search for the optimized self often has, you know, an almost managerial tone. People discussing their bodies in the way that we used to talk about corporations, right? I mean, efficiency, performance, output, optimization. What do you think that tells us about our cultural environment today? When you think about the language inherent in some of what we've been talking about?
1: Yes, I think it was Mitt Romney who famously said on the campaign trail,
2: "Corporations are people, my friend."
1: But yeah, there's a definitely like a kind of late capitalist logic to all this. You know, we believe that corporations and financial entities can be fine-tuned into efficiency and profitability. So why not apply those same principles to the quantified self? You know, people used to say my body is a temple, and now I don't know, my body is a boardroom.
0: I mean, something you've mentioned before as well is, you know, when you're at a restaurant, they'll now ask you what kind of protein you want, right?
1: Yes, I find that's kind of weirdly futuristic. Like it's you don't want chicken or steak or salmon for the taste or anything like that. It's just the pure protein that's being put into your bowl of food. Yeah, it has kind of a chum bucket quality that I find a little gross.
0: The rise of wearables is also a part of all this, right? That's the advent and popularization of those small electronic devices that are designed to be worn directly on our bodies or integrated into our clothing. They often feature sensors, microprocessors, and wireless connectivity to track health and biometric data, deliver notifications, and sync in real time with our mobile devices. Examples of them would be the Apple Watch, the Oura Ring, the Fitbit, and the Whoop Band, to just name a few. And I wonder how you think these devices stand to change our relationship to our own subjective experiences, you know, as it relates to our bodies. Like, let's say a person falls asleep and then, you know, wakes up feeling genuinely refreshed, but they refer to their watch and they have a sleep score of 60, right? And suddenly they feel like they didn't sleep well at all. What do you make of that kind of dynamic?
1: Well, as you said, it is subjective. So I can only kind of speak for myself. Like personally, I don't track my sleep at all. Like if I wake up from a nice dreamless sleep 10 minutes before my alarm goes off, that is a good sleep. And I know I have slept well. And, you know, I try not to be too hysterical. Like people sometimes relate to this stuff in all different ways. You know, like if you find that calorie tracking works, and you know, I think it does work, then for sure keep using MyFitnessPal or whatever to track your calories. But if you find that these sorts of technologies are making you obsessive or deranged, then you probably need to take your foot off the gas a bit. You know, the counter argument is, I guess people would say that these apps and these devices, these wearables, encourage that sort of derangement through that persuasiveness that we talk about. But I think ultimately it's like a mental attitude. You know, I had an experience the other week where I was halfway to the gym and I realized I didn't have my Apple Watch on. And there was part of me that's like, I got to go home and get my Apple Watch. Because if I work out without my Apple Watch, I'm not even exercising. But then my second thought was, that's not true. So I went to the gym and I worked out without even logging it. And the workout was exactly the same as it would have been on any other Wednesday.
0: Yeah. I mean, just to kind of continue off that point, I mean, if you're not wearing your wearable, it's like you've wasted the workout, right? It's like the workout did not happen fundamentally. And I guess, you know, that brings us back to this notion of gamification. It does feel as though we have been placed in a game in which, you know, us, the user, the customer, the subject, can't actually win, right? I mean, a game that we're designed to lose, because there's always another metric. There's always some other goal that we are told must be fulfilled before we can become our fully quantified selves, right? You hit your 10,000 steps, now you must improve your VO2 max. Your VO2 max is good, now you must improve your sleep. Your sleep is good, now you must build more muscle, and now you must lower your body fat, and, you know, on we go. I guess, what is the endpoint here, right? Like, what is the logical conclusion to all of this self-quantifying?
1: Yeah, it's funny. As we were talking about this, I was like, they should add another metric to quantify how disordered your relationship is to quantification. You know, you are 78% more dysregulated this week than last week. But, you know, the logical endpoint, I think, could get a little crazy. Like, I think about this guy who's all over the internet, Brian Johnson, who's like this tech vampire, and his goal is basically to live forever.

That was part of my conversation with writer and culture critic John Semley. If you want to listen to the full episode, you can find Front Burner wherever you get your podcasts or on YouTube. I'm Matthew Amha. Thank you so much for listening.

0: This is CBC News. Good morning. It's 5:30, and right now in Regina, the sky is clear and the temperature is 8 degrees. It's also 8 and mainly clear in Saskatoon. Good morning. I'm Tori Gillis. The Saskatchewan Health Authority is apologizing for a letter that went out Friday to 150 patients and families. It said the Regina Pediatric Diabetes Program would no longer be providing care and that patients would be transitioned to the Saskatoon Clinic. The letter also said the Regina team had advocated for more staffing and resources and was extremely disappointed. Yesterday, the health minister weighed in. Jeremy Cockrell said he was disappointed by the tone of the letter and that any changes are not permanent. The head of the Saskatchewan Health Authority, Derek Miller, also weighed in.
1: It's unfortunate, our communications, and I apologize for that, the communications that went out to families last week. That's not how we want to be communicating information with families, and we're taking action this week in order to address that.
0: Miller says pediatric support is still available in Regina, but that some patients will have to go to Saskatoon to access endocrinology specialists for now. Education workers in Saskatchewan say they are having to provide medical supports to students, and they say in many cases they don't have the support or training to properly respond. A study done earlier this year by the National Union of Public Employees found they're regularly asked to use EpiPens, provide tube feeding, and respond to seizures. Jennifer Simmons is a mother whose 7-year-old daughter has type 1 diabetes. She says education assistants were not properly trained to monitor her glucose levels, leading to a big health scare at school last winter.
2: This mistake was not recognized. Her blood sugar continued to fall. She began stumbling. She began losing her vision. And she progressed into a severe hypoglycemic shock. This happened at school, where she has the right to a safe and dignified accommodation. Proper training exists, and it could have been in place, and it should have been in place.
0: The province tells CBC it has a policy requiring school divisions to coordinate with medical professionals and families on how to provide the best care. The Saskatchewan NDP says the provincial government needs to recall the legislature to deal with the ongoing trade dispute with the U.S. Nicole Saar is the official opposition's House leader. Saar says businesses and employees are scrambling for support. And she also says in the past, the government has recalled the legislature for less.
3: By recalling the legislature now and not waiting 2 months, we can see real costs. Saving relief measures be implemented for Saskatchewan people today.
0: The government has already pushed back on that demand, saying its ministers and MLAs are meeting with U.S. officials this week, while it's up to the federal government to resolve the trade dispute. The legislature is not set to return until late October. It's now 5:33 and it is 8 degrees in both Regina and Saskatoon. We have some fog in Prince Albert with visibility down to about 600 meters there. Fog as well for Stony Rapids, visibility at 400 meters there. This is CBC News. The CBC News Decision Desk projects that the Liberals have swept 3 federal by-elections across the country, holding on to seats in Vancouver and Toronto, and picking up a new one in Quebec from the Conservatives. David Thurton reports.
4: Liberals celebrating an electoral upset in the Quebec riding of Chicoutimi-Lefioy. The riding had been Conservative for 8 years. Until Liberals flipped it in a competitive by-election. Losing his voice, MP-elect Daniel Gorbet said families impacted by Trump's trade war decided they wanted change. He added, Carney's plan will bring resilience to a riding whose aluminum, lumber, and dairy are in Washington's crosshairs. Tanvir Shanawaz is going to Ottawa representing a Toronto riding.
5: It's a great time to be a Liberal in Canada and in BGC's story.
4: Out west, Liberals held on to North Vancouver Capilano. Braden Cayley, a former aide to Prime Minister Mark Carney, is the new MP-elect.
6: Canadians are standing together behind the right plan that the Prime Minister has put forward at a very important time for our country.
4: David Thurton, CBC News, Ottawa.
0: And that's your news this hour from CBC Saskatchewan. Today we're expecting highs up to 23 and sunny.
7: Good morning. I'm Saroja Coelho. Thanks for joining us here on CBC Radio 1. Coming up next from the BBC, this is The Interview.
8: Hello, I'm James Copnell, and this is The Interview from the BBC World Service. The best conversations coming out of the BBC. People shaping our world from all over the world.
9: I want to get freedom. I like that freedom.
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11: 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We need trust.
12: These companies don't really, they don't care what governments do.
13: This is a war. The first thing that we want is the war to end.
8: For this interview, I met Michelle Bachelet, the former president of Chile and one of the world's most prominent human rights advocates. Bachelet made history as Chile's first woman president, serving two terms before going on to become the United Nations High Commissioner for Human Rights. Now, she's one of the candidates vying to become the next Secretary General of the United Nations, a position that has never been held by a woman since the organisation was founded in 1945. The Secretary General is appointed by the UN General Assembly on the recommendation of the Security Council, where the five permanent members, the US, UK, France, Russia and China, collectively known as the P5, wield significant influence over the process. With the UN facing growing pressure to reform, Bachelet says the organisation needs to adapt to a changing world, become more effective and better reflect the people and countries it represents. She also argues that it is time for a woman to lead the United Nations, after 8 decades in which the top job has been held exclusively by men, and why she believes the organisation needs reform.
14: There's a lot of lack of trust in the organisation. I've been in New York meeting with many member states, and many feel lack of power because they're small. They don't like the veto in the Security Council. They feel that that paralyzes. But this is reality. The reality is that we have 5 permanent members that do have veto power. But you need to work always, I would say, to identify what are the areas where you can find certain common agreements. And I believe that in this moment, in this period of time, the United Nations is more necessary than ever. We're living through a period of geopolitical tensions, conflict, inequalities, climate change, and a lot of lack of trust in institutions. So what the UN needs is somebody with experience that can be able to dialogue with different parties, with different perspectives, that had experience also in working with many different countries and not be aligned with one particular nation, one particular alliance, and with one particular ideology or religion, etc. So I do believe that I have the experience, I have the capability, the competence, and the commitment, and that I will be impartial and I will be neutral. And that's what the UN needs and the world needs.
8: I'm curious to see what you think of the role itself, because for many, UN Secretary General is someone who has a megaphone, but perhaps needs a pistol. You can talk, but you have very little power.
14: Well, the truth is that there is this old discussion, James. I don't know if you know it, even from 2016, when there was another discussion, who will be the next Secretary General, is whether we should be a secretary or a general. Because the charter says that it is the sort of the chief co-administrator of the organization. I do believe it has to be, of course, a very good co-administrator. But at the other hand, I would say, using sort of my knowledge on defense issues, it should be a general in terms of that somebody who has had to be on the ground when it's needed, when it matters, who had to be very active and very present in all dialogue, who can try to prevent conflict from happening. You have to ensure that the Secretary General can play a better role. Of course, the Secretary General is not the boss of the United Nations. It cannot impose to member states certain agreements, but it can play a lot of activities in terms of good offices, mediation, always build bridges, create spaces so countries could talk on either, maintain the spaces when countries don't want to talk to each other.
8: I suppose another way of looking at that question is, who in the past, which Secretary General do you think has done a good job?
14: I believe that you cannot compare, because I think the world today is is probably the one who is living under the most difficult geopolitical situation. So it's not comparable the world in the past when member states believed clearly in multilateralism and today's world when there are very powerful countries who don't believe in multilateralism, when many countries today consider that confrontation is better than cooperation. So I think the world today is much more difficult than in the past.
8: If one of the challenges today is taking on powerful nations that don't believe in a multilateral approach, how could you confront America, say, or Russia, perhaps even China, when you would be required to get their approval to get the job?
14: I have been, and I think many people who knows me and who have seen me, not only in UN Women, but particularly as High Commissioner of Human Rights, that I believe, really believe in independence, impartiality, and neutrality. And I think that that's the only possibility that we can rebuild trust in the organization, because there's a lot of lack of trust in the organization. I've been in New York meeting with many member states, and many feel very lack of power because they're small. They don't like the veto in the Security Council. They feel that that paralyzes. But this is reality. The reality is that we have five permanent members that do have veto power. But you need to work always, I would say, aligned to the charter, but on the other hand, try to identify what are the areas where you can find certain common agreements. And you can advance, maybe not to progress all you want, but you can advance. And I do believe that this is difficult today, because I don't even know today how much possible it is an agreement between the P5s, huh? Because the situation is it's a lot of tensions. But I do believe that there are some areas where that has been possible in the past and not so long ago. And I am somebody who is always optimistic, because one of the worst things that can happen is that the UN and the multilateral system loses completely relevance, because that's the worst that can happen to the planet and to the world.
8: You talk of a lack of trust among many of the member nations of the UN. Is part of that intimately connected right now to what's happening in Gaza, where, for example, much of the General Assembly would take quite a tough line on Israel, but the Security Council, or at least certain members of it, permanent members, certainly do not want to? Is Gaza going to be central to the work of whoever becomes the next Secretary General?
14: Indeed, I think Gaza is a terrible example of how we have failed as the international community. And the fact is that there was not a possibility of the UN to have a timely answer that would avoid so many deaths, particularly women and children killed and so many injured and Gaza destroyed completely. So I think this should be something that we always need to take into consideration to feel how we can not continue doing these kind of things, how we learn the lessons on how we have to stop paralyzing the areas where you can make decisions that can go and produce a result that can be more positive. I think there are other experiences as well in the world that shows that when the organization fails, it's people who suffers.
8: So if you were Secretary General, how would things be different? Or would you simply be constrained by the same institutional setting as your predecessor?
14: I mean, it's different to deal with Gaza now that when to deal with Gaza in the past when things were acute, because of course now it's supposed to be a ceasefire, but still many people have been killed there. I think one of the things we need the Secretary General should do is sit down with the P5 and sit down with the Security Council, but also a new Secretary General, I think, needs to have a huge, strong support from all the General Assembly as well, because sometimes the paralysis of the Security Council makes it impossible to advance. And then you need also a very strong General Assembly that can help find solutions on this. So I would sit down with the CP5, convince them to do better, and also with other member states of Security Council, but also with other member states. I mean, I don't know what has happened with the World of Peace. I mean, I heard its creation. I haven't seen if there's any results on that yet. And as I said before, that was a resolution of the Security Council. It was not just a one country decision. But we need, if some instruments are created, to have results, because otherwise there will be lack of trust, completely lack of trust in institutions.
15: Would you be then in favor of a profound restructuring, reform of the United Nations?
14: Yes, indeed. Indeed. What I believe needs to be looked at is if the areas where we're going to reform, we're going to reduce, etc., are the strategic one. Because it is not about only saving money. It's about ensuring that where you put the resources is where you can have real impact and results, where your mandates will be really achieves what your objectives are. And then you need to be more strategic. It's not like, for example, cutting every department on 10% or 20%. It's about saying, look, which are the main pillars that we really need to maintain? And the other thing that I want to say, if you want to reform, yes, reform at the headquarters, but don't reduce the capacity, the muscle, if I would say, at the ground, because we need the UN at the ground doing what they need to be done, working with member states, working with communities, working with the private sector to ensure that your objectives will fulfill. So I am completely for. On the other hand, you haven't asked me that yet, but I guess it comes afterwards. Would I believe in a reform of Security Council? Yes, I think the Security Council must be reformed. Would it be possible? Well, I'm sure that probably the P5 will not accept some of the changes that some countries would love to see, like eliminating the veto and among other things. But I do believe there are some appetite to change some things. And at least I think the Security Council should better represent the world today.
15: Looking back through your career, one key thread appears to be human rights, clearly, and also a concern for the poor in society. Some of your policies as a president in terms of education or income were very much directed towards the poorest segments of society. Are those concerns that a Secretary General of the United Nations could and should take on?
14: Indeed. Even though the world has improved so much, if we compare to the last century, there's still so much pending issues. I mean, hunger, poverty is still very rampant. And of course, you have a lot of inequalities. And many of the things that can be fantastic for humanity, like the good use of artificial intelligence, probably due to the inequalities between countries and inside countries, could increase inequalities. So at the one hand, you have to deal with the most, if I would say, frontier issues that are really important today, like all the thing of technology, artificial intelligence, and of course, climate change, among others, hunger, poverty, ensuring that the opportunities for young people. I'm in a commission with the World Bank, co-sharing with the president of Singapore, on how we can create jobs, because we believe that in the future, there will be 1,300,000,000 young people in Africa, additional, I'd say. And you will have 400 million with work, 300 or 400 million study, and the rest will be nothing without any perspective, without any possibilities. And they need to have education, they need to have jobs, they need to have hope. Otherwise, you will have, again, social unrest. And we need to ensure that all those young people in Africa that have so many potential, if you're able to support them, do have the support, the education, the health, but also the jobs they need to ensure that they can be a contribution to their countries.
15: I wanted to ask about one of the very last things you did as UN Human Rights Commissioner, 2022. You released a report on claims of abuse against Uyghur Muslims and other ethnic minorities in China. You accused China, or the report accused China, of serious human rights violations. You were criticized for going too far and for not going far enough, depending on who was criticizing you, and praised too in other quarters as well. But I wonder what that experience told you about the United Nations and perhaps about the type of Secretary General that you would want to become.
14: Well, I have to tell you, I have to do a lot of reports that not only that one that you mentioned, but also on settlements and, of course, on the war in Ukraine and also on other reports on violation of human rights, Belarus and other places, and everywhere also on African descent and police brutality that I know that some countries have not liked. But that shows who I am. I'm somebody who does the job that needs to be done. That's the job where I have a mandate on, and I will do it in a way independently, in a serious way, and the most professional way as well, but in a neutral way, but also I will do what needs to be done. And I'm not scared. I don't have fear of doing what needs to be done. That's my whole life. I've done like with dictatorship. I was in jail because of that, but it's okay. That was part of the job. I've been supporting democracy my whole life. And I will continue doing that because I believe as a Secretary General, for example, should be there, should be speaking out when it's needed. Because I believe the Secretary General needs to be a moral voice, that I believe the world needs a moral voice that do not accept things that are unacceptable, do not normalize things that are not normal. And that people will feel, if I would say, they're not alone, because that Secretary General, I hopefully a woman and from Latin America, is somebody who will be there, maybe not having all the capacities and all the instrument to do things immediately, but will be there and they will not be never left alone.
15: Is the UN, the institution, its member states ready to elect a woman, do you think? It's never happened before.
14: I hope so.
15: Why? What would it change, do you think?
14: Because I hope so, because I believe that, yes, in 2016, there were like eight female candidates, and they were not selected at the end. Because it's not an election, it's a selection. But I hope so, because 80 years, we only men there. And I think women, it is not about women because being a woman. That's not the idea. The idea is a woman because it has the experience, the leadership, the capacity, the knowledge, the ability to do things that needs to be done, to build bridges, to dialogue, to try to find common grounds, to have the resilience, the patience, but the strength at the same time to look for better outcomes. So I hope that that will be something that member states could understand that it would be fantastic. But to be honest, I'm not sure that every country are ready for that. But I hope so, because I always use the saying of Desmond Tutu, that I'm a prisoner of hope or a hostage of hope. If you lose hope, if you give up, that's not what the world needs.
15: How has the world changed for women in positions of power and aspiring to positions of power in the time that you've been in the forefront of the international scene, some decades now?
14: Well, I see two things. I say that on one hand, women had advanced, had been able to get into position of power in different levels, in the political field, of course, in the social field, also at the private sector. But on the other hand, what I've seen in the international community and in particularly in the multilateral relations zone is certain backlash. For example, you see resolutions of the UN that never speak about gender, that the word gender disappeared. Even women are not much considered in some resolutions. Of course, a resolution about women particularly, yes, but I'm thinking general resolutions. So there are areas where there are intense attempts from some countries to go backwards. And I think this is really bad because women can contribute in a very important way to societies. First of all, we are half of the humanity of the planet. And my experience working with women in different levels is that when women are there, I mean, and particularly in the areas for peace and security, for example, women are very good on negotiations. Many times when women have been very involved, peace processes last longer, etc. So it would be an absurd, if I would say, or a huge contradiction for a world advancing in so many areas like technological and others to try to bring down all the rights and all the advances that women has had along all these decades. I would think it would be very, very bad for the world.
15: Republicans in the US have accused you of having prioritized an extreme abortion agenda, end quote. I wonder if that sort of statement, how you reflect on that, given that you will, of course, need to convince America to back you, and yet you said that you don't intend to give up on your principles. That's a difficult terrain to walk along, isn't it?
14: Well, there's two different things. One is me, Michelle Bachelet, as a person, yes. And the other thing is the role of the Secretary General. Because the Secretary General, that, as I said, has to do is implement the mandate of the Security Council and of the General Assembly. And I do believe that the General Assembly, in majority, do understand that women's rights are needed, are important. There is an important organization, the United Nations Fund for Population, UNFPA, that really works also on all these issues. And there has been a lot of agreement. So it's not me trying to push for an agenda that is an outside agenda from the UN.
15: You mentioned that you're a hopeful person, that hope is vital. What gives you hope in these very difficult times we're living through?
14: I mean, hope, it's a way of translating my commitment. If I would say I care for the people, I really care for the people. And of course, some days are not so bright and you don't have much hope when you see the television, you see what's going on. But some days you find some examples of people who are able, communities who are able, even on those so difficult circumstances, to stand up, to do the right things, or member states or countries or leaders who do the right thing. And that gives me hope that the world is not alone, that we need people and leaders that ensure that we go in the right direction and not on the wrong direction.
15: Thank you for listening to The Interview. You'll find more in-depth conversations on The Interview wherever you get your BBC podcasts, including episodes with the UN Secretary General Antonio Guterres, the former Australian Prime Minister Julia Gillard, and the film director Christopher Nolan. Until the next time, bye for now.
7: 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I'm Saroja Coelho. CBC News is next.
16: Good morning. I'm Candice Lipsky. This is Saskatoon Morning on CBC Radio 1.

Coming up today, we'll find out about a new U.S.-Venezuela oil deal, dive into research on how children's eyes develop, and wrap up our series on city councilors and their goals at City Hall. Stay with us. This is Saskatoon Morning.

0: Aaron McNutt joins us now. Good morning, Aaron. What's making news?
1: MLAs won't be going back to work early. The Sask Party government is rejecting the opposition NDP demands to return to the legislature to talk about the trade dispute between Canada and the U.S. The government whip says ministers and other officials are at a conference now in the U.S. to talk trade. Changes to building rules in the city has one infill developer asking questions. Mark Bobbin says the sidewall and sill wall changes will just result in larger homes and not address things like affordability. Council unanimously approved the looser rules this week. And thousands of cigarettes, drugs, and a gun has landed a 60-year-old man in some legal trouble. RCMP say a search warrant last week in Pilger resulted in the haul. The man made his first court appearance yesterday. Turning to traffic, the southbound median lane of Circle Drive West will close from Laurier Drive to Fairlight Drive starting at 9 o'clock this morning. It's for bridge maintenance. So that's expected to last until tomorrow afternoon. Tell us about your commute. Call 306-956-7456.
0: Thank you very much, Aaron. Let's take a look at the weather right now. It's going to be a nice sunny day with a high of 23 degrees. Might feel more like 27 with some humidity. Then tonight, a few clouds as we drop to 11. Right now, it's a crisp 8 degrees out there under mainly clear skies. There also may be a few foggy patches that should dissipate shortly. This is Saskatoon Morning. 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
5: This is World Report. Good morning. I'm Marcia Young. Big wins for the Carney Liberals last night. They won all three of Monday's by-elections, sweeping ridings in BC, Ontario, and Quebec, and winning each with more than 50% of the vote. Olivia Stefanovic is in our parliamentary bureau. And Olivia, how significant are these Liberal victories?
6: Well, they give Prime Minister Mark Carney's government validation as it fights the trade war with the U.S. In a statement congratulating

0: in a tight race. The Liberals finished nearly 20 percentage points ahead of the Bloc Québécois and won by big margins in the other two ridings up for grabs in Ontario and British Columbia that the Liberals previously held.
1: More by-elections are expected. What can you tell us about that?
0: Yeah, we're expecting at least six more by-elections. Several MPs have resigned their seats, creating opportunities for the Liberals to add to their majority and for the opposition to chip away at it. But opposition parties are in a tough spot. The Conservatives did not have a strong showing in any of the three by-elections last night, especially in the Quebec riding it previously held, where the party finished a distant third. And that prompted Bloc Québécois leader Yves-François Blanchet to declare the Conservatives irrelevant, and that there is a two-party system in Quebec with the Liberals and the Bloc. The NDP is still trying to rebuild after a devastating 2015 federal election result that saw it lose official party status in the House of Commons. There's still a long way to go, but the NDP did gain some momentum last night by finishing in second place in the Toronto Beaches East York race.
1: Thank you, Olivia.
0: You're welcome.
1: The CBC's Olivia Stefanovic in Ottawa. In Alberta, a new healthcare model launches today. It will allow doctors performing certain elective surgeries to operate in both the private and public system. And about 400 doctors have so far expressed interest. As Aaron Collins explains, some advocates worry about what it could mean for people accessing public healthcare.
2: We're calling it the dual practice surgery model.
3: Alberta's premier using this online video to explain how that new system will work. Danielle Smith says the province's surgeons will now be able to do things like hip replacements or hernia operations in both the public and private systems, a change Smith says won't impact the rest of the healthcare system.
2: Everything your Alberta health insurance covers today remains covered.
3: Smith says wait times will shrink as doctors do extra private surgeries after hours, but not everyone is so sure.
4: There's no capacity for anybody to do anything extra.
3: Dr. Keith Wolstenholme is an orthopedic surgeon based in Red Deer, Alberta.
4: You know, if somebody decides to go private, we need to make sure, I would say, that that means that they're actually working more. That doesn't mean that they're just working the same, but doing more private and less public.
3: The province says hundreds of Alberta doctors are already interested in the new dual practice system. But the Canadian Health Coalition's Jason McLean worries that system could erode public health care across Canada.
5: Prime Minister Carney, stop Bill 11 and use the Canada Health Act to protect health care for all of Canadians.
3: For its part, Ottawa says it's in contact with Alberta and that the two governments will work closely to ensure that the principles of the Canada Health Act are respected. Aaron Collins, CBC News, Calgary.
1: Along the border of Nepal and Tibet, the number of people killed in last week's flash flood has surpassed 1,000. More than 4,500 others are still missing. Many are believed to be stranded inside hydropower tunnels. Rescuers arrived by helicopter at the Chilime hydropower station. Debris and mud blocked the opening of the tunnel. Dozens of people are believed to be stranded inside. In a social media post, Prime Minister Balendra Shah says nearly 300 people have been rescued from hydropower sites so far, but authorities estimate 600 more are still trapped in other power project facilities. For a sixth night in a row, Kyiv has come under attack. Russia launched a series of overnight strikes across Ukraine. Officials say at least 12 people are dead. Seven others are wounded. Ukrainian President Volodymyr Zelensky visited children in the capital as they start another school year in war.
6: Unfortunately, the Russians are despicable. It's September 1st, children. You know, even among my enemies, there is usually an understanding that children are children. But the Russians make children participants in this war, and they are doing it right now. They have done it. They need to be put in their place. They should not be forgiven.
1: Zelensky called on his allies for more air defense capabilities. He says the number of victims in Russia's war hinges on their support. A Las Vegas jury has found a former gang leader guilty of the murder of Tupac Shakur. Shakur was gunned down in 1996 after leaving a boxing match. Dwayne Davis has been found guilty of orchestrating that shooting. Reporter Steve Futterman has the details.
7: It took jurors only around 3 hours to reach

0: their decision.
1: We, the jury in the above entitled case, find the defendant Dwayne Keith Davis guilty of first-degree murder with use of a deadly weapon.
0: The 63-year-old Davis, a former gang leader, stood with little emotion as the verdict was read. For decades, the case has gripped the world of hip-hop with all sorts of wild speculation. Law enforcement, though, had always largely focused on Davis. There was simply never enough evidence until 2019, and it came from an unexpected source, Dwayne Davis himself, specifically his memoir, where he described his involvement, including supplying the murder weapon. Throughout the trial, Davis's words, written and spoken, took center stage. And as prosecutor Bino Palal concluded his closing argument yesterday, he urged the jury to just believe him.
2: For nearly 18 years, anybody that will listen, he has told, he is responsible for the murder of Tupac Shakur. Tell him you hear him. Find him guilty.
0: The defense tried to convince jurors that Davis's apparent confessions were embellishments. But when your client has said it so many times over so many years, it was a tough challenge. Yesterday at the courthouse, there were still some who believe others played a role.
3: It's more conspirators involved.
0: Davis will be sentenced on October 13th. He could receive a maximum of life in prison without parole. Steve Futterman, CBC News, Las Vegas.
4: The U.S. Supreme Court has paved the way for construction to continue on the White House ballroom, but the ruling is only temporary. A lower court's decision to halt the work is currently being appealed. This is considered a major win for U.S. President Donald Trump. He has been pushing the $400 million project as a necessary national security expense. The Supreme Court voted 5-4 that the work should be allowed to continue, but it did not say that the project itself is lawful. The Canada-U.S. trade war continues to test Ottawa. In response, the Carney government has been trying to distance itself economically. This has meant growing industries like military research to export the high tech to more of Canada's allies. The CBC's Brett Ruskin was granted exclusive access inside a military research facility run by Lockheed Martin Canada.
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6: Inside the operations room aboard a Royal Canadian Navy frigate, sailors stay glued to screens, ready to launch weapons to defend the ship at any moment. Those screens and the internal computing brains that power them were actually designed here at a nondescript Nova Scotia office tower home to Lockheed Martin Canada.
7: We build all of our hardware in Canada.
6: Stephen Isaacs is the general manager.
7: I think the world's going to see that we make great defense capability technology right here in Canada.
6: Navy fleets from Chile, New Zealand, and Germany have all signed contracts to buy versions of this high-tech dashboard already installed on Canadian ships. The most recent contract with the German Navy is valued around $1 billion and see German ships with Canadian brains patrolling waterways around the world. Brett Ruskin, CBC News, Halifax.
4: And that is the latest national and international news from World Report. 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That is the news. I'm Marcia Young.

living their lives the way they always dreamed about. A Saskatoon couple repurposed their truck into a home and are traveling the world. We'll hear from them, but first, a story in honor of Overdose Awareness Day. Stay with us. This is Saskatoon Morning.

0: Erin McNutt joins me now in studio. Good morning, Erin. What's making news?
1: With kids heading back to class this week, there's calls for more training to support children's medical needs. The mother of a 7-year-old with diabetes says education assistants weren't trained to monitor the girl's type 1 diabetes, which led to a health scare. The province tells CBC individual school divisions make staffing choices to best serve their students. And an ATV crash in Stanley Mission killed a 34-year-old man. RCMP say the ATV collided with a sign last Friday in the northern community. The man was taken to hospital and declared dead. Mounties say they've responded to 62 fatal collisions that have killed 75 people so far this year.
0: Liam O'Connor joins us now with a look at the weather. Good morning, Liam.
2: Hey there, Candace. Well, it should be mainly sunny today. However, we have some fog that should dissipate throughout the morning here. Our high is going to be 23 degrees. And then tonight, there are a few clouds and a low of 11 degrees. Right now, outside, it is 9 and mainly clear.
0: Thank you, Liam. Erin, what is new in traffic this morning?
1: McLaughlin Road eastbound and westbound is set to close this morning from Denham Way to Richardson Road. That's expected to last into this afternoon for some road micro resurfacing. You can tell us about your commute. Call 306-956-7456.
0: Thanks very much, Erin. The time now is 12 minutes after 6 o'clock. 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Patty Kennedy and her siblings were split between two residential schools when they were young, an experience she says changed her brother Robert forever. Last year, Robert died of a drug overdose following a 2-year battle to keep him in recovery. On International Overdose Awareness Day yesterday, Kennedy shared her brother's story with CBC's Louise Big Eagle.
3: His story wasn't about his addiction. You know, it was about his trauma, his survival, his family, his barriers, his love, and his struggles, even to get any kind of help. And he wasn't a tragedy. He wasn't. And the people, like, they look at folks down there and they think they're a lost cause. I would leave things, my bank card, you know, money, my rings, stuff like that, around the house. And I would never have to worry. It would be always there. Like he never ever took from me or stole from me to feed his habit. Like he would never take from me. He was genuine. He was, you know, literally I didn't like him doing dishes because he'll put little chips in my, in because he was so shaky. But he would do dishes and I'm like, oh, thank you, but please, please, please don't help. And then I was like telling my sister Robin, I was like, oh, well, now I said I was going to buy a new dish set, you know, because of all the chips in mine since he came. And now I'm going to keep them. They were made with good intentions. And literally I would come home from work and I'd have a hot meal. I would, you know, he would walk my dog. He would, you know, he just needed the opportunity to be normal. He should have been allowed to be a child and to have a life. You know, and if you actually took the time just to sit down for a few minutes, you know, you'd be surprised. And it's probably years of working in the inner city. You know, I work at a different capacity now, but work at the college. So I had to get out of the struggle, even though I wasn't in it. You know, it's hard not to take it home. And being up here for as long as I have been, you know, I wanted to go home recently and go back to my nation and try and help. But there's sometimes there's no going home. So he's a good person. But, you know, if you know any kind of treatments, whether that's drug or alcohol or, you know, whether that's street drugs, hard drug, you know, opiates, all that kind of craziness down there, they can't do it on their own. they literally won't be able to get out on their own. You know, more supports need to be put in place for our people. Give your family members the opportunity. Trust them. I know it's hard. Some of you don't have the house, maybe have too many people in it. Come together for your loved ones and give them the opportunity, at least one chance where you're really going to fight for them. Help them. You know, I know we weren't all raised in the same way. We may have been raised in the same house, but we weren't raised in the same way. There's a huge difference, but just advocate for your people. Stop. Give them a sandwich. Do something, you know, and don't videotape it. You know, don't look for that clout or whatever you guys chase online, but just help for the reason of helping. Open your doors. Give them a hot soup, you know, something. And don't be ashamed. Don't be ashamed. You know, I had to learn to use Narcan. I had to, some of the things that I'd never have to do, you know, I did. So, am I proud? Actually, I was, because I got to spend 2 more years. And I bet you, and maybe I'm not going to say this, that if more people came to see him here, he wouldn't have had to go back home.
0: Patty Kennedy's brother, Robert, died last year. Her brother, Gord, died in 2023. Families honored lost loved ones on Overdose Awareness Day yesterday.

0: It is 18 minutes now after 6 o'clock. You're listening to Saskatoon Morning on CBC Radio 1, 94.1 FM. It all started with a move to Central America. Saskatoon's Jennifer Heber and her husband, James, packed up their lives and spent the last few years living there. Now they're on a multi-year overland journey around the world. Peter Mills, host of The 306, caught up with Jennifer to learn more about the road trip.
1: We had lived in Central America, Costa Rica, for quite a few years. And, you know, our two big dogs passed away. And we just felt like after that, that we weren't tied down and we were ready to get out and see the entire world.
2: It's still a massive goal. Like, is this something you've been thinking about, like, growing up that you wanted to do?
1: No. So this would be something James grew up wanting to do. I always envisioned myself traveling the world, but not in this fashion.
2: Okay. So what did you do to get ready for such a big trip?
1: Yes. I mean, it took us quite a few months to prepare for ordering everything we needed to build out our truck. So we have a 2026 Tacoma that is completely modified, and we have a mod cap on the back that was fully custom done to become our home while we travel the world.
2: Yeah. What about just preparing financially? What about that side of things?
1: Yeah. So we had a home in Costa Rica that we sold. And so obviously that helped. And as well, we work on the road. So we have a marketing company that we run, and we're still doing that as we're driving around the world.
2: Awesome. What about mentally? To get ready mentally to you know, conquer the world, what did you have to think about?
1: You know, I think we've been so busy doing all the planning. So planning the building of the truck. Our first goal and starting point was the Arctic Ocean, which we made it to just about a week and a half ago. And I think you're so focused on that, that you almost forget what you're biting off. I mean, and we've started to figure that out in the last couple of weeks. Just the reality of what we're taking on is huge.
2: Yeah. What was the reaction of your family and friends when you told them what you're doing?
1: Yeah, I think they don't understand. I mean, and I think they also think we're a little crazy, which we probably are.
2: I don't think you're crazy. I think it's ambitious and unbelievable. I mean, I think so many people dream of this. I wonder, what did you guys talk about when you first hit the road and realized, hey, we're doing this?
1: Yeah, so the first leg was the Arctic Ocean. And so we took on the Dempster Highway, which me personally, not as much James, but I felt like it was a pretty ambitious first goal just with the weather and the road. And we didn't know our vehicle. It was brand new to us. And it went really well. Now, that being said, as we've continued on, it's that reality that is really starting to sink in. So, you know, we've been living out of a truck now for over 30 days straight. We are learning, you know, just how small our space really is. And this is our life. Like, we're not on vacation. We're not going home. We don't have a home. This is home, you know? So that's all starting to sink in.
2: Wow. You guys must have a pretty good relationship.
1: I think we've argued more in the last month than we have all the years we've been together.
2: Tight quarters.
1: But we're figuring it out.
2: Yeah. What, Jennifer, is the biggest challenge you faced on the road?
1: I think, honestly, you nailed it. It's the relationship. I mean, we are used to working together and working out of our home for the last, you know, 6 years. So that's not new to us. But being in a tight space and you know, not being able to get away from each other, per se, it's taking some time to adjust to.
2: Yeah. Did you have a moment and think, what are we doing?
1: Oh, I've had a few of those.
2: What keeps you moving forward then?
1: We both are adventurous and we both want to see the world. And, you know, James just turned 50. I'm in my mid-40s. And what better time than now when we're able and healthy and can do it? Like, it's just, why not, right? So we have this goal to see the world.
2: Yeah. So, Jennifer, how much did you plan this out in terms of your actual journey? Obviously, you decided on the first leg. Like, where is this journey going to take you? How much have you planned out this global trip?
1: So we don't have exact plans. We have loose plans, and those are always going to change as we you know, venture out. But we're heading down to Argentina. So that's our second goal line, I guess. And that's going to take us, we think, around that 18-month to 2-year mark. From Argentina, we'll go up to Brazil and ship our vehicle over to Iceland, and then from Iceland to Europe, and we'll do the other side of the world, which we're guessing could be that 3-year mark. So tentatively, we're on a 5-year plan, but we know that's not going to stick that way. It might be longer. James said we might be in this truck for 10 years. We don't know.
2: Yeah, exactly. I like it. What are you most looking forward to doing or seeing?
1: You know, I've always wanted to go to Peru. So when I moved to Costa Rica, it was supposed to be kind of a 1-year plan and then head into South America to travel before coming back to Saskatoon. But life had other plans for me, and I met James. So that completely derailed. Now for me, South America has just always been a dream of mine to travel. So that's what I'm most looking forward to at the moment.
2: Yeah. And of course, obviously so unknown. I'm wondering, are you anticipating that you might fall in love with a part of the world and that's where you're going to want to end up after this is done?
1: Absolutely. That's what we talk about. We think someday when this is over that we are going to just find so many places that we love and, you know, spend the beautiful summer months in Saskatoon with my family. And then beyond that, we can still travel and go back to these places. Maybe by that time, it won't be in a mod cab on a pickup truck. But definitely, that's the plan.
0: That's Jennifer Heber from Saskatoon speaking with host of the 306, Peter Mills. She and her husband James are on a multi-year journey around the world in their truck. You can follow their travels on YouTube at Lost and Found. Cover band Dwayne Gretzky has announced a new album. It's called Dwayne's World and will feature 20 tracks. Here's a new single covering New Radicals with You Get What You Give.

0: Dwayne Gretzky with their take on You Get What You Give. This is Saskatoon Morning on 94.1 FM. 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Erin McNutt is here with the CBC News.
1: Thanks, Candace. Good morning. It's the start of a new month, and tomorrow the start of a new school year for most kids in the city. It comes as we hear from education workers across the province who say they're having to provide medical support to students, in many cases without training or support. A study from the National Union of Public Employees found members are regularly asked to use EpiPens, provide tube feeding, and respond to seizures. Jennifer Simmons has a 7-year-old daughter with type 1 diabetes. She says education assistants aren't trained to monitor glucose levels, and it led to a big health scare at school last winter.
2: This mistake was not recognized. Her blood sugar continued to fall. She began stumbling. She began losing her vision, and she progressed into a severe hypoglycemic shock. This happened at school, where she has the right to a safe and dignified accommodation. Proper training exists, and it could have been in place, and it should have been in place.
1: The province tells CBC it has a policy requiring school divisions to coordinate with medical professionals and families on how to provide the best care. Meantime, the Saskatchewan Health Authority is out with an apology after a letter went out to about 150 patients and families. It said the Regina Pediatric Diabetes Program would no longer be providing care and the patients would be transitioned to the Saskatoon Clinic. The letter also said the Regina team had advocated for more staffing and resources and was extremely disappointed. Now Health Minister Jeremy Cockerell says he's disappointed by the tone of the letter and that any changes are not permanent. The head of the SHA, Derek Miller, also responded.
3: It's unfortunate, our communications, and I apologize for that, the communications that went out to families last week. That's not how we want to be communicating information with families, and we're taking action this week in order to address that.
1: Miller says pediatric support is still available in Regina, but some patients will have to go to Saskatoon to access specialists for now. We're learning a 34-year-old man is dead following an ATV crash up north. RCMP say officers were called to an intersection on Highway 915 last Friday after an ATV collided with a sign. The man was taken to hospital and pronounced dead. So far this year, Mounties say they've responded to 62 fatal collisions that left 75 people dead. It's 6:32. Right now, it's mainly clear and 9 degrees in Saskatoon. This is Saskatoon Morning. Taking a look at traffic right now, 2nd Avenue South is closed from 19th Street East to Saunders Place. It's for a crane lift. You can tell us about your drive. Call 306-956-7456. The provincial government is rejecting demands by the opposition NDP to recall the legislature. The NDP believes it's necessary to deal with the ongoing trade dispute with the United States, but the government disagrees. Government Whip Brad Cresswellers says that the ministers and government officials are at conferences in the U.S. this week to build relationships.
4: And so we're continuing to do the real work of engaging those individuals. And again, recalling the legislature, it's the federal government's responsibility to get a deal with the United States of America.
1: The NDP says a private members bill they introduced in the spring would immediately help the day-to-day lives of provincial residents. Cresweller says Saskatchewan is among the most affordable provinces in the country. A local infill developer is criticizing looser building rules recently approved by City Council. Mark Bobbin spoke to City Council last week. He says the changes undermine the progress the city has made on infills.
5: The relaxing of sill height and the permitted sidewall area are not tied to any higher municipal goals of affordability or density, and will simply result in larger, more expensive homes. Neighborhood residents are not asking for these changes. The development industry is.
1: The new rules expand the permitted sidewall area in established neighborhoods, and structures a certain distance from the property line are exempt from the sidewall limits. Council rejected similar changes just 4 years ago. and a search warrant in a community of Pilger, about an hour and a half northeast of Saskatoon, ended with drug and weapons charges for a 60-year-old. The RCMP say officers found more than 52,000 unstamped cigarettes, 530 grams of cocaine, and some meth and cannabis during last week's search. They also seized weapons. The 60-year-old was arrested and made a first court appearance yesterday. I'm Erin McNutt. Those are the province's top news stories for this hour. News anytime on our website, cbc.ca/Saskatoon.
0: We all made a comment when we got here this morning, Erin, that there was a certain crispness to the air.
1: You know, like that season that comes after summer.
0: The one that we're, well, actually, I can just say fall because I love fall, but it's the one that comes after that that I think we're all nervously anticipating.
1: Yes, that first couple of days with the chill in the air, all of a sudden my brain starts thinking, oh no, the shoveling isn't far away.
0: Get the parkas out. But we're not there yet.
1: Not quite.
0: Still lots of time.
1: So much time.
0: Thanks very much, Erin. Well, today is going to be sunny. Our high is a lovely 23 degrees. Then tonight is mainly clear with a low of 11. Tomorrow, a mix of sun and cloud for the most part. Quite windy, though, with gusts up to 50 kilometers per hour tomorrow morning. The high is 25 degrees. And then there's a slight chance of showers tomorrow night with a low of 16. Right now, though, it is a crisp 9 degrees and mainly clear. Coming up here on Saskatoon Morning, U.S. President Donald Trump has signed a deal with Venezuela to extract vast amounts of oil from that country. What does this mean for Canada's oil exports to the U.S. then? We'll talk to an expert in just a few minutes. Also ahead, new rules are riding along with Saskatoon Transit today. Later this half hour, we'll hear from the city and riders about new transit bylaw. It's 23 minutes now before 7 o'clock. Let's head to the CBC Sports Desk.
6: Good morning. Here's a quick look at sports. I'm Scott Riguer. Canada's best hope in men's singles at the U.S. Open won his opening match yesterday in New York. Félix Auger-Aliassime needed four sets to dispatch Rinky Hijikata from Australia. Next up for Auger-Aliassime, a second round engagement with Russia's Karin Khachanov. That goes tomorrow. Moving over to basketball, where the Canadian men's national team earned a win last night in Quebec City. The game, part of the side's ongoing qualifying for next year's World Cup. Canada won it over Argentina 97-92, and Canada's head coach, Gordie Herbert, was asked about exact scenarios that will see Canada clinch a World Cup spot.
7: It's a good question. I have no freaking idea. A little bit like horseshoes. We're close, but not there yet. We got great talent in this country. We have a lot of guys who have really helped us qualify, put in a lot of work, and see where we are once we qualify and where we go next summer. But I think we can control our own destiny on how we go and where we go.
6: Canadian coach and Penticton, BC native Gordie Herbert. Canada is very much in control of things. They have four qualifying games left, and a single win will give Canada a World Cup spot. And in baseball tonight, it's a big series between Cleveland and Toronto. That's sports. I'm Scott Riguer.
0: Scott will be back with a live look at sports news coming up after 7:30. Donald Trump is calling it the biggest oil deal in world history. On Friday, the U.S. president announced an agreement with Venezuela that would give the United States a stake in the country's vast, untapped oil reserves. But details are scarce, and there are questions about what this means for Canadian oil producers. For his thoughts, we're joined by Colin Mang. He's an economics professor at McMaster University. Good morning, Colin.
8: Oh, thanks for having me.
0: Thanks for being here. What do we know so far about the U.S.-Venezuela deal?
8: Well, the deal is structured to create a new oil company that would be 45% owned by the Venezuelan government, 10% owned by the U.S. government, and then 45% owned by American oil companies. And the deal is structured this way because in 2007, the previous Venezuelan government of Hugo Chavez nationalized the oil industry, and they expropriated the assets of international oil companies without compensation. So the only way to convince oil companies to come back to Venezuela to invest there would be to have this 10% U.S. government stake, which is insurance against a future Venezuelan government seizing assets again.
0: What are some of the challenges a deal like this would have to overcome?
8: Well, there's some pretty significant challenges. So first of all, it covers an area called the Orinoco Belt, which is difficult to access, and the oil is very heavy oil, so it's difficult to extract. So there are some significant cost challenges involved in entering this particular area to extract the oil. And then there's also continued political risk in Venezuela. So the deal signed between the Trump administration and the current Venezuelan regime of Delcy Rodriguez, she was the vice president for Nicolas Maduro, and she simply assumed control of the country after he was captured by the United States earlier this year. And a lot of analysts have pointed out that if and when Venezuela returns to democracy at some point, it's not clear that a future government would honor this deal. So there's a lot of investment risk for U.S. companies considering taking part in this deal. And it's not clear that they will, or at least not clear that they will provide as much capital as the Trump administration is hoping for.
0: What about this country? How significant is this deal for Canada's oil industry in the short term?
8: So in the short term, there's not going to be any impact on us here. I mean, right now we produce about 5 million barrels a day and we export 4 million barrels of that to the United States on a daily basis. Venezuela produces 1.2 million barrels a day. They export about 600,000 to the United States. And this deal is not going to change that in the short term because it'll be at least 5 to 10 years before enough investment actually takes place in the Orinoco Belt to see some of that oil hit world markets. So in the short term, there's not going to be any impact on this. It's really more of a long-term challenge that we'll need to look down the line to face.
0: Yeah, what about one or two decades from now, Colin?
8: Yeah, so that's really where this could become an issue. And again, a lot depends on if the investment actually takes place, and it's not clear how much investment will take place under this deal. But it is possible if Venezuela attracts enough foreign capital to increase their production that they could start to displace some Canadian crude from the U.S. market. Both Canada and Venezuela produce heavy crude, so their oil is a substitute for ours. And if you look historically, Venezuela in the 1990s produced about 3.6 million barrels a day. Estimates are to get back to that level of production would require a 10-year time frame and $100 billion in investment, which is not a realistic amount of money for them to be able to attract. So they're unlikely to be able to reach that capacity again. But even if they did double their capacity over the next 10-year time frame, that would present a bit of competition for Canadian producers. And that's where we would then have to look for other potential markets overseas for our products.
0: How might Prime Minister Mark Carney's policy of sort of expanding export markets protect Canada's industry if the U.S. does get more oil from Venezuela?
8: Well, I mean, the challenge for us is that we don't really have the capacity right now to increase our exports that much further to other markets. Last year, we sold about $9 billion worth of oil products to China. The Prime Minister visited China earlier this year to talk about the potential to expand energy further. Prime Minister also visited India, and we're hoping to see a free trade deal with the Indians coming later this year or potentially earlier next year. And that would also include the potential to increase energy exports to India further, because right now they're at a very small level. But the challenge again is that we don't have the capacity. The Trans Mountain pipeline is at basically full capacity right now, 900,000 barrels a day. So if we wanted to export more to Asia, we would need to expand pipeline capacity over the Rockies, and building a new pipeline could take us 10 years. If we wanted to expand exports of energy products to Europe, we would need new pipelines. I mean, Manitoba Premier Wab Kanew has been pushing the idea of a natural gas pipeline to the Hudson Bay coast in Churchill. There's also Ontario Premier Doug Ford, who's been pushing the idea of a new oil pipeline east-west across Canada. Again, these could take 10 years to do. So if we're looking at Venezuelan oil energy products being a competitor to Canadian products 10 to 15 years from now, we need to start making some decisions around new investments today to be prepared for that future.
0: So looking at the big picture, Colin, what are you watching for in Canada's oil industry as tensions with the U.S. continue?
8: Well, I mean, the key challenge for the oil industry is where new investments are going to be made. So we did see the Canadian government and the U.S. government a couple of weeks ago discuss the issue of the Keystone XL pipeline, potentially restarting that project. I mean, that project seems to be, the big challenge with it is that alternating America administrations are either keen or not keen on the project, and so it's never really gone anywhere. So the question for the Canadian oil industry is what direction we go. Do we go the direction of diversifying overseas, in which case we would need to build a new pipeline over the Rockies, or do we double down on the U.S. market and build a new pipeline to the United States? The amount of investment capital required to do these projects is quite large, and it's not clear that there's enough investment capital to pursue both simultaneously. So I think we're going to need to choose which direction we go in.
0: Colin, really good to talk to you this morning. Thank you.
8: Yeah, you're welcome. Thanks for having me.
0: Colin Mang is an assistant professor in economics at McMaster University.

0: Morning, everyone. I'm Richard Cassette. I'm a teacher over Bedford Road Collegiate, where I've been teaching for the past 18 years. You're waking up with Saskatoon Morning on CBC Radio 1, 94.1 FM.
1: We are at 14 minutes now before 7 o'clock. Outside, expecting sunshine today and a high of 23 degrees. Right now, it is mainly clear and 9 degrees. If you ride the bus, you'll want to lend an ear. A new set of rules is now in effect on Saskatoon Transit. We spoke with Transit Committee Chair Bev Dubois on what's changing.
2: As far as the bylaw, there are quite a few changes. So footwear must be worn on the buses now. There's no sleeping allowed on the buses. Pets that are not service animals must be in a kennel, and then as well, feet cannot be put up on seats. And so then we've got some other rules that pertain to the bus shelters. So one of them is that the time that people can remain in a bus shelter, which will be no longer than 90 minutes. And then inappropriate language is not acceptable at bus stops, terminals, or buses. And one last thing I recall, no inline skates, unicycles, and skateboards, they cannot be used on buses. And that was happening previously. And people have to take in the bus, customers have to take the bus, and they have to pay now. And then there's also a $50 fine for all of these transit-specific offenses. And the bylaw basically intends to give police officers more tools to remove people if needed as they start patrolling the bus routes more frequently, because that's been part of the issue. And, you know, when there are issues happening on the buses, then the police don't necessarily have the tools to be able to remove them to make it safer for everyone on the bus, including the bus driver, which is very important. We're hearing that people don't feel safe on the bus. There's people with devices on the bus that maybe shouldn't be on there, like I said, like skateboards and things, and using the skateboards on the buses. There's been bear spray, certainly a lot of instances of bear spray on buses. There's been reports of drug use on buses, fights on buses. We've had stabbings on buses. So there's been pretty much, you know, some of everything on the buses. And we continually hear that people are not feeling safe on buses, and some of them just aren't even taking the bus anymore because of that, unfortunately.
1: That's Transit Committee Chair Bev Dubois. Our own Darshan Alenki spent some time at the downtown bus terminal talking with riders about the new changes.
3: On September 1st, Tuesday, there's some new bylaw changes that are being implemented. Have you heard about them? Yeah, what are your thoughts on some of those changes?
4: I think they need to happen. I think Saskatoon needs to modernize, and it needs to look at bigger cities and what they're doing to deal with those enforcement issues.
3: Have you ever, experienced feeling unsafe on the bus?
4: Not here, I haven't. I've heard the same news stories everyone else has. Here, actually, I found people very polite. They thank their bus driver, which is great. Vancouver has a dedicated transit police service as well. So you always know there's someone to call on. And I don't want to see that bus drivers end up being enforcers. That's not their role, and it shouldn't be.
3: Have you ever felt unsafe on a bus or made you feel like, oh, I don't want to take the bus system anymore?
5: Last year when we are riding on the bus, and then we are at the back, the very back of the bus, and there are students riding at the back, and then they are throwing empty cans, and they are throw it at us. So we just keep our mouths shut.
3: Wow, how did you feel when you realized that they were throwing bottles at you?
6: We were a little bit upset, but we just keep it within us. We don't want to have any trouble.
3: Yeah, did you feel scared or did you feel like you could do anything?
6: Yeah, we feel a little bit scared, but we know that they are minors, so I am hoping that with this kind of move from the city government, it will lessen the cases of bullying inside the bus.
7: I've never experienced any safety concerns myself on the bus, fortunately. Obviously, you know, I'm probably in a better position than some. It might vary on the bus route or time of day or whatnot. In terms of paying fare, yeah, I've seen people get on without paying the fare. I don't really mind it too much, honestly. I'm, you know, just trying to get to where I'm going, right? And if we're enforcing not paying fare, then that can slow everyone else down on the bus. Is it great that, you know, people are getting on without paying the fare? No. Is it the thing that we need to focus on the most about transit? Probably not either.
3: Are you at all concerned about any of the new transit rules with, like, some of the enforcement?
7: I'm not particularly concerned about it. I think, you know, maybe there are some issues where conflicts arise between police and other people where maybe there wasn't that conflict before, even if they were doing something not great, like paying the fare. Obviously, there's worse things where, like, yeah, you want them to step in for sure. I think as long as there's some common sense, you know, if someone's transfer expired by 5 minutes or something, should they be able to maybe hop on the bus for free if they don't have another way of paying? Sure, probably, right? I am hoping that whatever police or transit police we might have can implore some amount of common sense in these scenarios if things are actually causing a problem versus just being sort of against the letter of the law but not actually disturbing anyone. But we'll see what happens.
8: Buses in Toronto and the train in Toronto, they raised it up to $200 today. So our $50 fine here for fare invaders, no good.
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9: Questionable cleaning habits, stinky socks, snoring, living with roommates can be challenging, but it can also be the start of lifelong friendships and lifelong lessons. I'm Jen Cannell. 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We'll check in with colleges and university residences across the province and get some tips on how to find the roommate for you.
1: 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I'm Candace Lipsky. 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Canadian Legends Crash Test Dummies are returning to Saskatoon this fall. From their 1993 album, God Shuffled His Feet, this is Afternoons and Coffee Spoons.

0: Stopping by the Capitol Music Club on November 3rd. That's Crash Test Dummies with Afternoons and Coffee Spoons. It's a few minutes now before 7 o'clock. Erin McNutt is here with a quick news update.
1: MLAs won't be going back to work early. The SAS party government is rejecting the opposition NDP's demand to return to the legislature to talk about the trade dispute between Canada and the U.S. Changes to building rules in the city isn't sitting right with one developer. Mark Bobbin believes it will just result in larger, more expensive homes and not address issues like affordability. Council unanimously approved the looser rules this week. And the Saskatoon Blades start the preseason this afternoon when the Prince Albert Raiders come to town. Puck drop is at 2 o'clock. You can get into the game for free with a donation for the food bank. Turning to traffic, the southbound median lane of Circle Drive will close from Laurier Drive to Fairlight Drive starting at 9 o'clock this morning for some bridge maintenance. That work is expected to last until tomorrow afternoon. Tell us about traffic where you are. Call anytime, 306-956-7456.
0: Thank you very much, Erin. Well, coming up after World Report, we'll hear from our house doctor about special glasses designed to help nearsighted children. New research suggests the glasses work by changing how children's eyes actually develop as they grow, and we'll get the details coming up after the news. And later, it was like coffee with your city councillor, but on the radio. Our summer project here on Saskatoon Morning was to do feature interviews from each ward to learn more about the issues people are talking about. We've come to the end now, but later on the show, we'll close the series with a look at the key takeaways. More on that after 7:30. Right now, let's take a look at the forecast. Sunny today with a high of 23 degrees. With a little bit of humidity, it's going to feel closer to 27. Then tonight, a few clouds and a low of 11. Tomorrow looks lovely, 25 degrees and mainly sunny, though it'll be a little bit windy starting in the morning with southeast gusts up to 50 kilometers per hour. Again, the high tomorrow is 25. Right now, it's mainly clear and 9 degrees. Just ahead, the latest from across the country and around the world on World Report. More local news is coming up at 7:30. Stay with us here on Saskatoon Morning.

0: This is World Report. Good morning. I'm Marcia Young. Prime Minister Mark Carney has bolstered his majority government. The Liberals swept all three of yesterday's federal by-elections. The party held on to seats in British Columbia and Ontario, and as David Thurton reports, stole one from the Conservatives in Quebec.
1: Liberals celebrating an electoral upset in the Quebec riding of Chicoutimi-Lefioy. The riding had been Conservative for 8 years, until last night, when the Liberals flipped it in a competitive by-election. Losing his voice, MP-elect Daniel Gorbet said families impacted by Trump's trade war decided they wanted change.
2: Vous envoyez ce soir un message fort.
1: He added, Carney's plan will bring resilience to a riding whose aluminum, lumber, and dairy are in Washington's crosshairs. Liberals retain power in other traditional political strongholds. Tanvir Shanawaz is going to Ottawa representing a Toronto riding.
3: It's a great time to be a Liberal in Canada and in Beaches East York.

0: today. It will allow doctors performing certain elective surgeries to operate in both the private and public system. And about 400 doctors have so far expressed interest. As Aaron Collins explains, some advocates worry about what it could mean for people accessing public health care.
1: We're calling it the dual practice surgery model.
2: Alberta's premier using this online video to explain how that new system will work. Danielle Smith says the province's surgeons will now be able to do things like hip replacements or hernia operations in both the public and private systems, a change Smith says won't impact the rest of the healthcare system.
1: Everything your Alberta health insurance covers today remains covered.
2: Smith says wait times will shrink as doctors do extra private surgeries after hours, but not everyone is so sure.
3: There's no capacity for anybody to do anything extra.
2: Dr. Keith Wolstenholm is an orthopedic surgeon based in Red Deer, Alberta.
3: You know, if somebody decides to go private, we need to make sure, I would say, that that means that they're actually working more. That doesn't mean that they're just working the same, but doing more private and less public.
2: The province says hundreds of Alberta doctors are already interested in the new dual practice system. But the Canadian Health Coalition's Jason McLean worries that system could erode public health care across Canada.
4: Prime Minister Carney, stop Bill 11 and use the Canada Health Act to protect health care for all of Canadians.
2: For its part, Ottawa says it's in contact with Alberta and that the two governments will work closely to ensure that the principles of the Canada Health Act are respected. Aaron Collins, CBC News, Calgary.
0: First Nation leaders across Ontario are demanding answers from the Parole Board of Canada. A man convicted of manslaughter was recently released on full parole. He was found responsible for the death of Barbara Kentner in Thunder Bay in 2017. But as the CBC Sarah Law reports, her family and community say the release raises serious safety concerns.
5: My sister was a real person. She was not just a victim. She had a laugh. She had dreams.
6: Connie Kentner is one of Barbara Kentner's sisters. Barbara died in 2017 from medical complications in the months after being struck by a trailer hitch, which Braden Bushby threw at her from a moving vehicle. The 34-year-old was a member of Wabagoon Lake Ojibwe Nation. Bushby was sentenced in 2021 to 8 years in prison for Barbara's death.
5: We will continue to seek justice and accountability.
6: Upwards of 30 people, including Barbara's family and First Nation leaders, marched on Parliament Hill on Monday. They delivered a letter to the Parole Board of Canada condemning Bushby's release. During his time in federal corrections, Bushby failed to report a vehicle collision to his case management team, obtained a Confederate flag tattoo, and was observed cutting a swastika into the lawn of a federal institution. Connie Kentner says this speaks to why Bushby should not have been released.
5: There are Indigenous women and girls watching.
6: Francis Kavanaugh is Grand Chief of Grand Council Treaty 3. It represents several First Nations in northwestern Ontario. Kavanaugh says Bushby's release is a miscarriage of justice.
7: Today, I am more ashamed of this country than I have been in a long time.
6: A spokesperson for the Parole Board of Canada told CBC they cannot comment on the decision itself under the Privacy Act. They say they've reached out to Barbara's family and recognize the harm and loss they have experienced. Sarah Law, CBC News, Thunder Bay, Ontario.
0: Along the border of Nepal and Tibet, the number of people killed in last week's flash flood has surpassed 1,000. More than 4,500 others are still missing. Many are believed to be stranded inside hydropower tunnels. Rescuers arrived by helicopter at the Chilime hydropower station. Debris and mud block the opening of the tunnel. Dozens of people are believed to be stranded inside. In a social media post, Prime Minister Balendra Shah says nearly 300 people have been rescued from hydropower sites so far. Authorities estimate 600 are still trapped in other power project facilities. News reports say experts from China and Nepal were aware of a risk 3 months ago. They met in Kathmandu in late May, according to Reuters news agency. They issued warnings about the threat of a glacial collapse, but Nepalese officials say China failed to provide the information they requested. For a sixth night in a row, Kyiv has come under attack. Russia launched a series of overnight strikes across Ukraine. Officials say at least 12 people are dead.

0: dead. 17 others are wounded. Ukrainian President Volodymyr Zelensky visited children in the capital as they start another year of school in war.
1: Unfortunately, the Russians are despicable. It's September 1st, children. You know, even among my enemies, there is usually an understanding that children are children. But the Russians make children participants in this war, and they are doing it right now. They have done it. They need to be put in their place. They should not be forgiven.
0: Zelensky called on his allies for more air defense capabilities. He says the number of victims in Russia's war hinges on their support. The U.S. Supreme Court has paved the way for construction to continue on the White House ballroom, but the ruling is only temporary. A lower court's decision to halt the work is currently being appealed. This is considered a major win for U.S. President Donald Trump. He's been pushing the $400 million project as a necessary national security expense. The Supreme Court voted 5-4 that the work should be allowed to continue, but it did not say that the project itself is lawful. A Las Vegas jury has found a former gang leader guilty of the murder of Tupac Shakur. Dwayne Davis has now been found guilty of orchestrating that shooting. Reporter Steve Futterman has the details.
2: It took jurors only around 3 hours to reach their decision.
3: We, the jury in the above entitled case, find the defendant, Dwayne Keith Davis, guilty of first degree murder with use of a deadly weapon.
2: The 63-year-old Davis, a former gang leader, stood with little emotion as the verdict was read. For decades, the case has gripped the world of hip-hop with all sorts of wild speculation. Law enforcement, though, had always largely focused on Davis. There was simply never enough evidence until 2019, and it came from an unexpected source, Dwayne Davis himself, specifically his memoir, where he described his involvement, including supplying the murder weapon. Throughout the trial, Davis's words, written and spoken, took center stage. And as prosecutor Bino Palal concluded his closing argument yesterday, he urged the jury to just believe him.
4: For nearly 18 years, anybody that will listen, he's told, he is responsible for the murder of Tupac Shakur. Tell him you hear him. Find him guilty.
2: The defense tried to convince jurors that Davis's apparent confessions were embellishments. But when your client has said it so many times over so many years, it was a tough challenge. Yesterday at the courthouse, there were still some who believe others played a role.
5: It's more conspirators involved.
2: Davis will be sentenced on October 13th. He could receive a maximum of life in prison without parole. Steve Futterman, CBC News, Las Vegas.
0: That is the latest national and international news from World Report News Anytime, cbcnews.ca. I'm Marcia Young.
6: Hey there, I'm Candace Lipsky. 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

A new school year is almost upon us, so it might be a good time for kids to get their eyes checked. Research has found that special glasses designed to help nearsighted children can make a big difference. We'll find out more next on Saskatoon Morning.

0: Aaron McNutt joins us now. Good morning, Aaron. What's making news?
1: As kids head back to class this week, there's calls for more training to support children's medical needs in school. The mother of a 7-year-old with diabetes says education assistants weren't trained to monitor the girl's type 1 diabetes, which led to a health scare. The province tells CBC individual school divisions make staffing choices to best serve their students. And an ATV crash in Stanley Mission killed a 34-year-old man. RCMP say the ATV collided with a sign last Friday in the northern community. The man was taken to hospital and declared dead. Mounties say they've responded to 62 fatal collisions this year that have killed 75 people.
0: Liam O'Connor joins us now with a look at the weather. Good morning, Liam.
2: Good morning, Candice. Well, it's looking mainly sunny today, and in the morning here, there's some fog that's going to dissipate. Our high is getting up to 23 degrees. Then tonight, there are a few clouds and a low of 11. Right now outside, it is 9 and mainly sunny.
0: Thank you very much, Liam. How is traffic, Aaron?
1: We're starting to see some of the normal delay spots get busy, including Highway 11 for people heading into the city from the north end. It's slowing down just before 71st Street West and continues through Marquis Drive. You can tell us about your commute. Call 306-956-7456.
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1: A new study suggests that specially designed glasses can slow down the progression of nearsightedness in children. The glasses are made to change how children's eyes develop. It could be an important leap forward as cases of nearsightedness are on the rise worldwide. The research was published in the medical journal JAMA Ophthalmology. For more on this, we are joined by our regular guide to health and medicine, Dr. Raj Bhardwaj. Good morning.
2: Good morning, Candace.
1: First of all, for those who can't keep it straight, can you remind us the difference between nearsighted and farsighted?
2: Oh, yeah, for sure. Plus a bonus anatomy lesson. Eyeballs are amazing. They are literally hollow balls with a hole for the light to come in the front and light receptors on the inner back part of the ball called your retina. The light needs to be focused on the retina for us to see clearly. In some people, the light that lands on the retina itself is a bit out of focus. And if the light gets focused in front of the retina, we call you nearsighted, which means that you can see things near you quite clearly, but things far from you are out of focus. So the medical word for nearsighted is myopia. On the other hand, if the light gets focused just past the retina, then you can still see things far away relatively clearly. You are far-sighted, but things close up are out of focus. You're said to be hyperopic. The main reason that the light doesn't get focused bang on the center of the retina or the surface of the retina in myopia is because the eyeball basically grows too long front to back. So instead of a nice spherical ball like a ping pong ball, your eyeball can grow slightly sausage shaped front to back, and the retina gets too far away for the image to be focused on it.
1: The study looked at how to slow down nearsightedness in kids. So why did they focus on that?
2: Yeah, they wanted to focus on that for two big reasons. One is that it's getting more common. Nearsightedness is getting more common. It's estimated that 50% of people across the world will need glasses for nearsightedness by the year 2050. And there's a bunch of potential reasons why nearsightedness is becoming more common, partly genetic maybe, but doctors figure there's more than that that's causing the increased number of kids with nearsightedness. For example, there's a strong association between more time spent outdoors and a lower risk of becoming nearsighted. The other main reason that they wanted to look at this is because people who have really bad myopia end up being at increased risk of having other eye problems as they get older. There's an increased risk of developing cataracts, which is hardening and clouding of your lens. There's an increased risk of something called glaucoma, where the pressure of your eyeball gets too high and damages your optic nerve. And there's also an increased risk of retinal detachment, where the retina, the inside, layer of the back of the eyeball, just peels away. All of those things can lead to blindness in that eye. So because of that, the doctors wanted to at least reduce how bad myopia gets after it starts, so it doesn't keep getting worse as kids grow.
1: How did they work to slow the progression of nearsightedness in their study?
2: Yeah, so they used special fancy lenses. They got 159 kids across 9 eye clinics in the U.S. who were diagnosed with myopia between the ages of 6 and 12 years old. They randomly gave half the kids the standard treatment, which are glasses that focus the image exactly on their retina so they can see clearly. In the other half of the kids, they gave them special glasses. They have a central zone where the image gets perfectly focused as usual, but around that central zone, there are 11 concentric rings of fancy lenses. They're called highly aspherical lenslets, or HAL, H-A-L for short. And what those HAL lenses do is they focus peripheral light just in front of the retina. And what they did is they took these two groups of kids, they tracked their vision for the next couple of years to see, how much worse does it get. They found that for the kids who got regular glasses, their vision did get worse. They got more nearsighted as they grew, as usual for most kids. For the kids who got the special HAL lenses, HAL glasses, their vision also got worse, but not nearly as bad. About 70% less progression in their nearsightedness compared to the normal glasses group. And when they measured the length of their eyeballs, the ones who had the special HAL glasses did not have as much sausaging, as much lengthening, about 53% less lengthening of their eyeball size compared to the normal glasses kids.
1: How would that work? Like, why does focusing light in front of the retina slow down or change the growth of the eyeball?
2: Yeah, this seems like weird science, but with normal lenses, the central image on the retina is clear, but the peripheral light landing on the retina is usually focused a tiny bit behind the retina. And the visual system can sense that, and it tries to catch that light and bring it into focus by growing the eyeball a tiny bit longer, which makes the central image out of focus again, which worsens the myopia, and then you get stronger glasses, and the same thing happens. So it's a feedback loop that makes the nearsightedness worse and worse as the eyeball grows. The idea with these special glasses is that they focus the central image on the retina as usual, so kids can see properly, but at the same time, those special lenses focus a bunch of light just in front of the retina rather than a tiny bit behind it. And the eyeball's growth feedback mechanism somehow, again, can sense that and sense that, hey, it's blurry up there. Like the stuff in focus is in front of me, not behind me. So it doesn't grow the eyeball longer as it gets larger. So the precise biological pathways are still being investigated. And we don't have the technology yet to reverse myopia with this sort of system. But, you know, this is early days. I could see, you know, way into the future where we could maybe reverse myopia or prevent it in the first place.
1: Until that happens, what should parents focus on to either prevent or to treat their kids' nearsightedness?
2: Yeah, so I think the first and most important thing is to get your kids' vision checked every year. And, you know, the start of a new school year is upon us. This is a good time to do it. But just get it rechecked every year as well, right? Because kids and their eyeballs grow and change year to year. And if your little one is diagnosed with myopia or nearsightedness, then talk to your eye doctor about, okay, what are our options for reducing how much more nearsighted they get as they grow older? So these lenses are available in Canada right now. So that's one option. There are other potential treatments like special contact lenses, even eye drops. So it depends on the age of your child and you know, particular things like that. Second, keep your kid outdoors. Not keep them, get them outdoors, focusing on things far away. So sitting in the backyard, staring at a screen doesn't do the same thing as being outdoors, playing, looking into the distance. Studies have shown that nearsightedness slowed down in kids who spent 2 hours a day outside. So that's a handy target to aim for. And then third, for bonus points, for everyone, you know, the screen time is necessary in our lives right now, whether that's doing homework or working at the office or whatever. So you can keep screens at arm's length if you can. So don't hold your phone right up by your nose. And think of the 20-20-20 rule. So that means every 20 minutes, look away from the screen and focus on something at least 20 feet away, so far away, for at least 20 seconds in a row. That's not a bad idea for everyone to help reduce some eye strain. So 20 minutes, 20 feet away, 20 seconds.
1: Dr. Bardwaj, thanks much for this.
2: My pleasure.
1: That is our regular health and medicine contributor, Dr. Raj Bardwaj. It is 21 minutes now after 7 o'clock here on Saskatoon Morning. Today is Tuesday, September 1st. The leaves are starting to think about falling, but there are still lots of ways to keep the summer energy going. Here is one way, the perennial summer hit, Harry Styles with Watermelon Sugar.

0: watermelon sugar. Harry Styles with a watermelon sugar. The UK artist just started a 30-show residency in New York on the Together Together tour. Every single date is sold out. It is 25 minutes now after 7 o'clock. You're listening to Saskatoon Morning on CBC Radio 1. As the trade war continues, you might be wondering what is going on with all those F-35 fighter jets Canada is supposed to buy from the United States. As of now, Canada is committed to purchasing 16 of them, and getting out of buying more would be complicated. Justin Massey is director of the Strategic Analysis Network. Here he is speaking about the F-35 purchase with CBC's Andrew Nichols.
1: Prime Minister Carney has not suspended the acquisition of the remaining 72 F-35 that are planned to acquire. There's a review ongoing, but that has not suspended the next tranche of U.S. fighters we may buy in 2027. And so if the trade dispute continues, then the government would have to explain why we're buying a second tranche of F-35 in the next couple of months. But it would at the same time be not politically, I think, sound to then announce the canceling of the remaining 72 aircraft that were planned to purchase, because that would be the escalation in the military space of a trade dispute that has stayed at this point in time in the trade domain only. You can't do anything with 12 aircraft, and so or 16. You need at least a 30 to have a squadron or capable of doing something in the airspace domain. And so there's a way out, though. Canada could continue buying the F-35, but announce a mixed fleet, so buying a European aircraft in the future, or joining officially by buying a sixth-generation aircraft with the Japanese, the British, and the Italians on a program called GCAP, or something else, saying we're maintaining cooperation with the U.S., but we're doubling down in expanding the fleet because we have multiple commitments, especially for European security, where we can't rely on the United States to be sure that they will be there.
2: Donald Trump clearly, in his mind, wants Canada to become part of the United States. How do you buy an airplane where the software upgrades have to come from a hostile American administration, or at least an aviation industry based in the United States, when there are threats to this country?
1: I do think we're in different contexts than, say, Greenland, which has been the target of specific military threat by the U.S. president and the administration. There is rhetoric of annexation in Canada, but as far as I understand it, it is economic coercion that it is used and political pressure against us to make significant concessions. But it does question the exchange of information we may have with the United States on some level. And at this point, we've been able to insulate things. And I'm not sure that even President Trump understands how NORAD operates or how the extent of intelligence shared between the countries. And we should keep it this way, I think.
0: That's Justin Massey, director of the Strategic Analysis Network. He was speaking there with CBC's Andrew Nichols. Canada remains interested in acquiring a second fleet of Gripen fighter jets manufactured by Swedish firm Saab. Ottawa is also in negotiations with Saab to procure GlobalEye radar aircraft. At 28 minutes now after 7, let's go to business news. Here's Phil DeMont from the CBC Business Desk.
3: Good morning. Donald Trump says oil from Venezuela could replace Canada's crude exports to the U.S. Right now, Venezuela isn't much of a threat to our industry, but experts say the worry is the longer term, so Ottawa should start planning now. That new U.S.-Venezuelan agreement announced last month gives Washington control over something like 65 billion barrels of Venezuelan crude, and that's the problem for Canada. Venezuela and Canada produce large amounts of bitumen, heavy oil, and that's what American refineries on the U.S. Gulf Coast process. So the concern is that these facilities could eventually swap out Alberta heavy oil for Venezuelan crude, but not in the short term. Years of underinvestment means that Venezuela's oil industry doesn't have the ability to pump out more crude quickly. Currently, it produces about 1 million barrels per day, with another 250,000 barrels possible in the short run. That's not enough to replace Canada's exports to the U.S. Experts say some of the new proposed oil fields in the South American country are greenfield. In other words, there's nothing there. It will take 7 to 10 years to get one of these things producing. But, same experts say, Canada can't ignore the Venezuelan threat. Since May 2024, our industry has boosted non-U.S. sales to 15% of total crude sold. That's up from 3% a couple of years ago. And Canadian producers are looking at Asian markets where crude oil is valued at a higher price than in the U.S. Still, cutting that 85% of oil exports going south will be key if Canada doesn't want to be held hostage to Washington's new deal with Venezuela. That's today's business news. I'm Phil DeMont.
0: Thank you very much, Phil. And thanks so much for starting your day with us here on Saskatoon Morning on 94.1 FM. You can also take us with you by downloading the CBC Listen app. It's 7:30. Aaron McNutt is here with the CBC News.
4: Thanks, Candace. Good morning. As kids across the province head back to the classroom this week, we're hearing about the pressure education assistants face. The union representing many school staff and the opposition NDP say EAs are being asked to do medical work with little to no training. It includes catheter and feeding tubes, dressing wounds, and responding to seizures. Jennifer Simmons' 7-year-old daughter Kinsley has type 1 diabetes. Simmons says because EAs aren't properly trained to monitor glucose levels, she misses a lot of school.
5: We want the next family to find a standard waiting for them instead of a fight. So no child is excluded while schools figure it out. So families don't have to fight this hard. And so education workers have the training and support they deserve. And so children like Kinsley can safely do the most ordinary thing in the world, to go to school.
4: The province tells CBC it's up to school divisions to make staffing decisions to best serve the health and safety of students. This morning, Saskatchewan's health minister isn't happy about a letter sent to some patients and families. It came from the Pediatric Endocrinology and Diabetes Program. It said the Regina program would no longer be providing care and that patients would be transitioned to Saskatoon. Yesterday, Minister Jeremy Cockerell called the letter misleading.
6: I was a little bit personally disappointed with the letter that went out Friday, just in the tone of its finality for patients. If I'm one of those 150 families affected, and I've heard from many of them over the weekend, what they read in that letter is that that service will no longer be available in Regina, and that is not going to be the case.
4: The head of the Saskatchewan Health Authority, Derek Miller, has apologized for the miscommunication. He says support is still available in Regina, but some patients will have to access endocrinology specialists in Saskatoon for the foreseeable future. The opposition NDP wants MLAs to be called back to the legislature to deal with the trade dispute between Canada and the U.S. Opposition House Leader Nicole Saar says businesses and employees are scrambling for support.
7: By recalling the legislature now and not waiting 2 months, we can see real cost-saving relief measures be implemented for Saskatchewan people today.
4: The government whip says resolving the trade dispute is up to Ottawa, and our ministers and MLAs are meeting with U.S. partners. The legislature isn't scheduled to return until late October. It's 7:32. Right now, a mainly sunny sky and 9 degrees in Saskatoon. This is Saskatoon Morning. Taking a look at traffic, people heading in from the Warman area can expect some major delays. We're seeing slowdowns on Highway 11 as you approach the Sutherland Speedway. Those continue through 71st Street West and to Marquis Drive. You can tell us about your commute. Call 306-956-7456. Saskatoon City Council could be making it easier to build larger homes in older neighborhoods. That's what some speakers warned about loosening rules that were just approved by council. Peggy Sargent lives in Nutana. She criticized City Hall for poor communication to residents who could be affected.
8: There have been no public engagement sessions, and I would suggest that most members of the public have no idea, not a clue, that this bylaw is being considered this evening. The city can do better than this. I know that.
4: Council unanimously approved increases in sidewalls and no sidewall limit if a structure is far enough away from the property line. Critics say it just caters to people who want larger, more expensive homes. A 34-year-old man driving an ATV collided with a sign and died, according to the RCMP. It happened Friday night in Stanley Mission, northeast of LaRange. He was taken to hospital, where he was later declared dead. RCMP continue to investigate. So far this year, 75 people have died in road collisions in areas under Saskatchewan RCMP. And a police search in Pilger, about an hour and a half northeast of Saskatoon, uncovered more than 52,000 unregulated cigarettes, along with drugs and weapons. A 60-year-old man was arrested at the home last week and charged with multiple offenses, including trafficking and possessing a weapon for a dangerous purpose. He made his first court appearance yesterday in the city. I'm Erin McNutt. Those are the province's top news stories for this hour. News anytime on our website, cbc.ca/Saskatoon.
0: Thank you so much, Erin. Well, right now, Liam O'Connor is here to tell us a little bit about the forecast. Hi, Liam.
9: Hey there, Candace. Well, it is going to be a mainly sunny day for us here in the morning. There's a little bit of fog. Our high is going to be 23 degrees. Then tonight, it's going down to 11 degrees. And tomorrow, it's looking sunny as well with a high of 25. But there is a slight chance of showers tomorrow night. Thursday, it's 22 and cloudy. And right now outside, it is 9 and sunny.
0: Thank you very much, Liam. Well, coming up in just a few minutes, results are in for yesterday's federal by-elections in BC, Ontario, and Quebec. We'll talk to Alex Ballingall, a political reporter with the Toronto Star, about who came out on top and what it means for the Prime Minister. And then we go to local politics. This summer, Saskatoon Morning took a tour of the city through the eyes of city councillors. We went ward to ward to find out what people are talking about. So coming up, a look back at what we've learned. Again, those stories are ahead, but first, the CBC's Scott Regier joins us now with a look at sports news. Good morning, Scott.
10: Hey, Candice.
0: Let's start with tennis, where it was a late night for a Canadian star at the U.S. Open.
10: Yeah, it was, with Félix Auger-Aliassime needing close to 5 hours to win his opening round match. Now, an hour of that was because of a rain delay in New York. The other four were spent trying to dispatch Australia's Rinky Hijikata. It wasn't pretty. Auger-Aliassime had 50 unforced errors and 11 double faults, but he did do enough to get to the second round, and he says having family there to watch him, like his mom Maria and his wife Nina, helps.
11: Oh, it's great to have them around, you know, especially in the big tournaments. We spent a lot of time here. Hopefully, I will spend 2 weeks here, so it's nice, you know, on off days to have your family around to feel not like home, but almost, you know, I think to have the most important people beside you. And but the dog is not here. It's too long the matches for him, so he stays back.
10: That dog would be his Pomeranian, Timmy. Félix likes to walk him every day in Central Park when he's playing in New York. And the R&R has agreed with them in the past at this tournament. Auger-Aliassime's twice made it as far as the U.S. Open semifinals. And he's hoping, Candice, with the likes of Jannik Sinner and Novak Djokovic not involved, that he can break through and become the first Canadian man to win a singles Grand Slam event. No players from this country, by the way, on the court in New York today.
0: Over to footy, where when it comes to players coming and going, it was a manic Monday.
10: Yeah, from a Canadian standpoint, the big news was Jonathan David moving from Juventus to Atletico Madrid. Canada's top striker floundered while trying to score goals in Italy and is hoping to regain his form in Spain. La Liga has certainly become the go-to league for this country's best talent. Three members of Canada's World Cup team are plying their trade with Villarreal this season. But the big news yesterday, Candice, involved this man.
12: A breath, a heartbeat, and Messi! A goal forevermore! Perhaps his moment for infinity!
10: The poetic call from the 2022 World Cup final that's proven prophetic. Lionel Messi's goal that helped Argentina win that tournament will be remembered as his crowning international achievement. Messi has announced he has played his last game for his country. He departs as Argentina's all-time leader in goals, assists, appearances. The list goes on. And on the streets of Buenos Aires, many, including this fan, say the timing's just right.
13: Messi, for me, was the greatest as a player and as a person, and his retirement makes me sad. But on the other hand, it doesn't displease me, because you have to retire at the top. For example, Djokovic continues playing tennis, and he's not the same Djokovic he was anymore. You have to retire on time. Anyway, we're going to miss him because we all love him, and he gave us a lot of satisfaction.
10: Messi's father, Jorge, with whom he was very close, passed away last month, and some wondered, Candice, whether his passing might prompt Messi to retire from soccer entirely. But he said yesterday he will continue to play for his club, Inter Miami, so let's enjoy him while we can.
0: And we'll finish with what is a big night in baseball.
10: The Blue Jays are in Cleveland tonight to play the team they're trying to catch for the final playoff spot. If Toronto does indeed storm through and sweep that series, it'll be the Jays and not the Guardians occupying the wild card spot. The teams have met just once this season. That was an April series in Toronto that the Jays won, so may history repeat itself.
0: Scott, thank you.
10: You bet.
0: That is Scott Regeer from the CBC Sports Desk.
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0: The votes are in, and the Liberals have claimed all the seats in three key federal by-election races. As expected, the BC riding of North Vancouver Capilano went to Braden Kaylee. Ontario's Beaches East York went to Tanvir Shanawaz. And Daniel Gobey won the Quebec riding of Chicoutimi-le-Fjord. For a closer look at the races and more by-elections to come, we've reached Alex Ballingall. He is Deputy Ottawa Bureau Chief for the Toronto Star. Good morning, Alex.
1: Hey, good morning.
0: What do you make of the results, Alex?
1: Well, you know, it's not entirely unexpected, given that two of the three seats were basically Liberal locks or very safe Liberal seats. But the fact that they won the third, you know, clean sweep of all three, a hat trick, so to speak, last night, you know, I think it speaks to potentially the context of the moment we're in with the, you know, anxieties widespread over the trade war with Trump, the trade war itself intensifying over the past 2 weeks, sort of Carney walking away from talks with the retaliatory tariffs, with the rhetoric that we've seen, you know, like the Lake America stuff with Lake Ontario, for example, and the way that the Ontario premier kind of teed off on in a personal way on Trump, and that Trump teeing off with personal insults coming back the other way as well. You know, it's been intense, and I think that the bottom line here is that, you know, if you combine the by-election result with the national polling picture, what we see is that the Liberals riding high, and maybe a rallying effect to an extent around Mark Carney and the Liberals in this very uncertain, very strange, very intense and chaotic moment with our relationship with our biggest military and commercial partner in the United States. So the Liberals are, you know, as we saw in the last federal election, you know, reaping the benefits of this, you know, of this situation, that people are rallying to them as the answer to what's going on.
0: Let's talk more about Chicoutimi-le-Fjord. What was that riding? Why was that riding the one to watch?
1: Well, you know, the other two, as I said, were kind of seen as safe for Liberal seats, whereas this one in Chicoutimi-le-Fjord was seen as maybe more of a three-way race between the Conservatives, the Bloc Québécois, and the Liberals. You know, if you hearken back, like, roughly 20 years. This riding's been held by basically every major party at one point or another. The Conservatives had held it since 2018 under Richard Martel, who was a local hockey coach and a big kind of well-known figure in the community. Then there was this twist recently to free up the seat where, kind of in a surprise move, I guess, Mark Carney appointed him to the Senate. So he left Pierre Poilievre's Conservative caucus, went to the Senate, freed up the seat, paved the way for this race. And what we saw happen last night is, absent Martel, the Conservative share of the vote went down quite a bit. And the beneficiaries of that almost exclusively were the Liberals. And they won it, you know, I don't have the numbers in front of me right now, but I think it was north of 50% of the vote share went to the Liberals. So a pretty decisive win for them. And maybe again, you know, going back to the kind of the broader theme of the moment, most of the analysis, I think, of the result is that this is kind of the Trump effect benefiting the Liberals again, that they've managed to successfully argue to enough people that they are the answer, that in this uncertain time you should vote for the Carney Liberals to bolster the Canadian response to what's going on. And so that argument seems to have been successful in the last federal election. It's been successful since, and it remains successful as the trade war kind of re-intensified over the past couple weeks. And I think that explains to a significant degree what happened last night at Chicoutimi.
0: What do these results tell us more broadly about all the party standings across the country in this moment, Alex?
1: Well, you know, that's the Liberals. We talked about that. The Conservatives, they will argue, you know, defenders of Poilievre will argue that this was more of a Martel riding than a Conservative riding, and that, you know, it would be a mistake to read more than that into this defeat for them, the loss of this seat. But people will read into it anyway, I think, especially given the broader context of the Conservatives. You know, they lost the last federal election to the Liberals again. They're way down in the polls now, in some polls, like significantly down behind the Liberals. There's already been questions about the direction under Poilievre and what they're doing. There's been questions about the cohesion of the coalition, questions about how they're responding to Trump and to the tariffs. You know, some MPs arguing that counter tariffs are the wrong way to go. They're pushing for, you know, transparency on the deal that Carney walked away from, for example. So there's various discussion and questions around how they're responding, questions about their path under Polyev. And I think, you know, whether it's fair or not, those questions, you know, the volume of those questions will increase given their defeat last night in Chicoutimi, which was, you know, at the end of the day, a conservative seat for the past 8 years. Now it's a liberal seat. So that's just the bottom line there. The NDP was less of a factor in two of the three by-elections in Chicoutimi and in North Van, where they lost vote share and actually placed behind the Greens, I saw this morning in the results. But in the Toronto one, in Beaches East York, kind of like an urban progressive riding, they were more competitive than they were in their kind of disastrous showing in 2025, where they lost a ton of seats, lost official party status, and kind of just got wrecked at the polls. You know, they bounced back. They went up something like 20 points in the vote share in Beaches East York. So that, you know, if you're a New Democrat and you're looking for signs of signs of life in the rebuild under Abby Lewis, there might be kind of a silver lining there and reason for optimism to a degree. It's probably arguable. It's a by-election. It's just one result, but they'll be looking for promise there. And then in Quebec, the Bloc Québécois, you know, the context of the trade war as a Quebec nationalist party, their argument is always, vote for us, we'll be in Ottawa defending Quebec interests. You can trust us to do that. But the Liberals were making the same argument in Chicoutimi, saying, we're the government. Their candidate there was a prominent dairy farmer figure in the dairy producers, defender of the supply management system, which Trump has obviously targeted as a trade irritant. And so both parties were kind of arguing, well, trust us to defend that. The Liberals obviously, given the result, won that argument with most people. So, you know, that kind of raises questions for, the Bloc Québécois and their electability in the current context in Quebec.
0: We've got more by-elections in the pipeline. What can you tell us about those and when they're likely to happen, Alex?
1: Yeah, so there's not all of them, as I understand it, as we sit here, are vacant at the moment, but there will be soon six vacancies in the House. So that means six more by-elections we don't know exactly when they're going to happen, but roughly in the coming months are going to go down. And, I think the bottom line for people to understand, you know, obviously last year the Liberals were elected with a minority government, almost a minority government, but just short of majority under Carney. Then they managed through various, you know, floor crossings, mostly from the Conservatives, and then also a series of by-elections kind of combined. They managed to cobble together a majority. And now with the sweep last night and all three by-elections, even if they lose the next six that are coming up in the next few months, which is probably unlikely for them to lose all six. But even if they were to do that, they would still have a slim majority. So basically the bottom line is the Carney government's majority in the House of Commons is secure, even if it is still relatively thin. But they do have that secure, you know, if something could change, there could be more resignations and the political dynamics could shift, obviously. But at the moment, you know, as we said, they're riding high. They're benefiting from the anxieties. They've managed to kind of tap into the zeitgeist of what's going on with Trump and how people feel about our relationship with the United States. And for the moment, they're still riding high.
0: Alex, thanks so much for your time this morning.
1: No worries. Thanks for having me.
0: Alex Ballingall is the Deputy Ottawa Bureau Chief for the Toronto Star.

0: Thanks for starting your day with us here on Saskatoon Morning at 94.1 FM. It is 10 minutes now before 8 o'clock. Over the last few months, we've been welcoming city councillors to Saskatoon Morning. There are 10 wards in the city, and the goal here was to learn a little more about each one. Who are the elected councillors, and what are the issues everyone is talking about? For the most part, we accomplished that goal. Danny Kerslake is the producer of Saskatoon Morning, and he's with us now to go over some of the big takeaways. Good morning, Danny.
1: Good morning.
0: Danny, the series was your idea. Why did you want to do this?
1: Because I don't know enough about the 10 wards in this city. I'm not sure what the unique issues are in each ward, and many of the councillors are new, and I don't know that much about them. I think that's the case for most people here. On Saskatoon Morning, we're trying to sharpen up our local political coverage a little bit. And so this felt like a pretty good way to start, to take a tour around the city and meet those councillors. We know that the work being done at City Hall can have a direct impact on our lives. Just ask any commuter whose drive to work involves the University Bridge. So I think it is important to be plugged in. This is news that you can use. To introduce the first interview, I wrote in the script that this would be like going for coffee with your counselor, but on the radio. And that's what we set out to do here.
0: Yeah. What did you learn in this series, Danny?
1: One thing that I learned is that it is not easy to be a city councilor. The debates can be rough and the feedback from voters isn't always friendly, especially in this era of social media. What was interesting is that some of the longer term councillors seem to be doing what they can to help the newcomers at City Hall. Ward 4's Troy Davies says he is trying to create a sense of trust and mutual support on City Council.
2: We can debate, we can disagree, we can, you know, politely fight in the council floor. But when it's all said and done, it's, you know, we're a team.
1: Davies has been on council for more than a decade, so he is a seasoned politician. That's evident when you ask him a complex question like, what are the top issues in your ward?
2: Taxes, potholes, dandelions.
1: By the way, he's the only person who brought up dandelions. Ward 4 is in the west part of the city, stretching up from Mount Royal. Go Mustangs. Davies says it is a good mix of seniors and young families, and that he's working hard to bring new businesses and needed services to places like Hampton Village. Davies did tell us that when he was first elected, there was about 200 people experiencing homelessness in this city. Now he says there are thousands. And that's where we found a universal theme.
0: So most of the councillors we profiled had a take on this, right?
1: In fact, they did. The issue of homelessness came up interview after interview, along with some of the other issues that go along with that, like overdose addictions, mental health, and housing. If there is a part of the city where a lot of these issues converge, it is Ward 2. That covers much of the west side, including Riversdale. Many of the services to help people who are experiencing homelessness are located there in that ward. Sinos Timon is the counselor. He is one of the newer members of council. He's an advocate for social equity and speaks up for marginalized groups, but he also speaks up for Riversdale.
3: I live on the west side here for the last two decades in this ward. And what I have experienced and heard is all these negative connotation about the west side, when it's not a safe place to live. You have all this, you have all that. But the reality here is that there's a lot of great stories in Riversdale. There's a lot of successful people who build this community.
1: And it's fair to say he loves the community. At the same time, Timon says it is a big challenge finding ways to balance the needs of people experiencing homelessness with the needs of the community, the people living there, and the people who are trying to do business in Riversdale.
0: What are some of the other new members of council saying about this, Danny?
1: Well, downtown is another part of this city where the issues we've been talking about are front and center. That's Ward 6, and the councillor there is Jasmine Parker. Ward 6 includes downtown, but also some east side neighborhoods from Nutana up to Brevard Park. Parker says that people feel unsafe downtown, and she says there's concern with shelters and drop-in centers. Parker told us she tries to keep all of this in perspective.
4: if that was something we could do easily, it would already have been done. It wouldn't even, you know, that was the number one issue when I was campaigning, was housing and homelessness. I think it's just good to remind yourself, like, that these aren't easy solutions. This is hard work. It's good work. It's important work. But this is hard work.
1: After all, she says there is other work that needs to be done. Construction is one of the other dominant issues for Ward 6. In our interview with her, Parker joked that it'd be nice to have a summer without a bridge being shut down.
0: Just one summer.
1: Mm-hmm.
0: There are a lot of opinions on what to do about some of these big social issues, and those debates can, of course, get heated.
1: Mm-hmm.
0: What did we learn about the divisions on council?
1: Well, we talked about it earlier with Ward 4's Troy Davies. He's trying his best to build a sense of team on council. In fact, he's a bit of a social director, planning things like barbecues and other sorts of get-togethers. And we hear this as well from Ward 5's Randy Donauer. He has been on council for 16 years, and I think it's fair to call him one of the more conservative thinkers on council. Donauer says debate in the chambers is healthy.
5: But I think everybody's there to make the city better. I think everybody's there for the right reasons. I think the people that I've gotten to know on city council are there because they're concerned about our city. They want to do good for the future of our city.
1: Ward 5 includes the North Industrial Area. Donauer says there's more people working in that area than any other part of the city. And so rightly so, he spends a lot of time working with businesses in the North End.
0: Danny, I mentioned in the intro that we accomplished our goals. For the most part, what's missing?
1: Ward 3 is missing. Robert Pierce is serving his first term there. We reached out to him a handful of times, tried to let him know time is running out, the series is over, but he didn't get back to us. We had no communication from Robert Pierce. Ward 3 is on the far west side. It includes Fairhaven, where you'll find the Saskatoon Tribal Council's Wellness Center and Homeless Shelter. As we've been talking about here, this is a key issue in the city. It's unfortunate we didn't get to hear from Robert Pierce.
0: Okay, Danny, thanks so much for this.
1: You're welcome.
0: That is Saskatoon Morning producer Danny Kerslake.

0: few minutes now before 8 o'clock. Erin McNutt is here with your news headlines.
1: Changes to building rules in the city not sitting well with at least one developer. Mark Bobbin believes it will just result in larger, more expensive homes and not address issues like affordability. Council unanimously approved the updated rules this week. MLAs will not be going back to work early. The SAS Party government is rejecting the opposition NDP's demands to return to the legislature to talk about the trade dispute between Canada and the U.S. And the Saskatoon Blades start the preseason this afternoon when the Prince Albert Raiders come to town. Puck drop is at 2 o'clock. You can get into the game for free with a donation for the food bank. Turning to traffic, we're starting to see some delays along Idlewild for drivers between 19th Street West up to 22nd Street East. That's for northbound traffic specifically. You can tell us about your drive. Call 306-956-7456.
0: Thanks so much, Erin. Coming up after World Report, a high school grad in the city has been awarded a $100,000 scholarship. He plans on using his degree to create technology that will be accessible to all after his own experience growing up both here and in the Philippines. We'll meet him in about 10 minutes. Also ahead, when a legendary piece of Saskatchewan broadcasting equipment landed at Resurrected Records, the store made it a goal to get it back to its original owner, but not before celebrating the unique, one-of-a-kind turntable. We'll learn more about the story and journey of this special item coming up later on the show. It is Tuesday, September 1st, believe it or not. World Report is next with a look at what's happening beyond our city and province. More local news is coming up at 8:30. Stay with us here on Saskatoon Morning.

0: This is World Report. Good morning. I'm Marcia Young. Big wins for the Carney Liberals last night. They won all three of Monday's by-elections, sweeping ridings in BC, Ontario, and Quebec, and winning each with more than 50% of the vote. Olivia Stefanovic is in our Parliamentary Bureau. And Olivia, how significant are these Liberal victories?
1: Well, they give Prime Minister Mark Carney's government validation as it fights the trade war with the U.S. In a statement congratulating the three new Liberal members of Parliament, Carney calls this a consequential time for Canada, and he says that voters have placed their trust in his government's plan. The biggest breakthrough of the night happened in Quebec. A by-election was called in Chicoutimi-Lefroy after Carney appointed former Conservative MP Richard Martel to the Senate. That created an opening for the Liberals, and this riding in particular was seen as a test of Carney's performance in the trade war because its aluminum, forestry, and dairy industries are all impacted by steep tariffs from the Trump administration. In the end, it wasn't even a tight race. The Liberals finished nearly 20 percentage points ahead of the Bloc Québécois and won by big margins in the other two ridings up for grabs in Ontario and British Columbia that the Liberals previously held.
0: More by-elections are expected. What can you tell us about that?
1: Yeah, we're expecting at least six more by-elections. Several MPs have resigned their seats, creating opportunities for the Liberals to add to their majority and for the opposition to chip away at it. But opposition parties are in a tough spot. The Conservatives did not have a strong showing in any of the three by-elections last night, especially in the Quebec riding.

0: private and public system. And about 400 doctors have so far expressed interest. As Aaron Collins explains, some advocates worry about what it could mean for people accessing public health care.
1: We're calling it the dual practice surgery model.
2: Alberta's premier using this online video to explain how that new system will work. Danielle Smith says the province's surgeons will now be able to do things like hip replacements or hernia operations in both the public and private systems, a change Smith says won't impact the rest of the healthcare system.
1: Everything your Alberta health insurance covers today remains covered.
2: Smith says wait times will shrink as doctors do extra private surgeries after hours, but not everyone is so sure.
3: There's no capacity for anybody to do anything extra.
2: Dr. Keith Wolstenholm is an orthopedic surgeon based in Red Deer, Alberta.
3: You know, if somebody decides to go private, we need to make sure, I would say, that that means that they're actually working more. That doesn't mean that they're just working the same, but doing more private and less public.
2: The province says hundreds of Alberta doctors are already interested in the new dual practice system. But the Canadian Health Coalition's Jason McLean worries that system could erode public health care across Canada.
4: Prime Minister Carney, stop Bill 11 and use the Canada Health Act to protect health care for all of Canadians.
2: For its part, Ottawa says it's in contact with Alberta and that the two governments will work closely to ensure that the principles of the Canada Health Act are respected. Aaron Collins, CBC News, Calgary.
0: Along the border of Nepal and Tibet, the number of people killed in last week's flash flood has surpassed 1,000. More than 4,500 others are still missing. Many are believed to be stranded inside hydropower tunnels. Rescuers arrived by helicopter at the Chilime hydropower station. Debris and mud block the opening of the tunnel. Dozens of people are believed to be stranded inside. In a social media post, Prime Minister Balendra Shah says nearly 300 have been rescued from hydropower sites so far. Authorities estimate 600 people are still trapped in other power project facilities. News reports say experts from China and Nepal were aware of a risk 3 months ago. They met in Kathmandu late May. According to the Reuters news agency, they issued warnings about the threat of a glacial collapse, but Nepalese officials say China failed to provide the information they requested. 6th night in a row, Kyiv has come under attack. Russia launched a series of overnight strikes across Ukraine. Officials say at least 12 people are dead. 17 others are wounded. Ukrainian President Volodymyr Zelensky visited children in the capital as they start another year of school in war.
5: Unfortunately, the Russians are despicable. It's September 1st, children. You know, even among my enemies, there is usually an understanding that children are children. But the Russians make children participants in this war, and they are doing it right now. They have done it. They need to be put in their place. They should not be forgiven.
0: Zelensky called on his allies for more air defense capabilities. He says the number of victims in Russia's war hinges on their support. A Las Vegas jury has found a former gang leader guilty of the murder of Tupac Shakur. Shakur was gunned down in 1996 after leaving a boxing match. Dwayne Davis has now been found guilty of orchestrating that shooting. Reporter Steve Futterman has the details.
6: It took jurors only around 3 hours to reach their decision.
7: We, the jury in the above entitled case, find the defendant, Dwayne Keith Davis, guilty of first-degree murder with use of a deadly weapon.
6: The 63-year-old Davis, a former gang leader, stood with little emotion as the verdict was read. For decades, the case has gripped the world of hip-hop with all sorts of wild speculation. Law enforcement, though, had always largely focused on Davis. There was simply never enough evidence until 2019, and it came from an unexpected source, Dwayne Davis himself, specifically his memoir, where he described his involvement, including supplying the murder weapon. Throughout the trial, Davis's words, written and spoken, took center stage, and as prosecutor Bino Palal concluded his closing argument yesterday, he urged the jury to just believe him.
8: For nearly 18 years, anybody that will listen, he has told me, he is responsible for the murder of Tupac Shakur. Tell him you hear him. Find him guilty.
6: The defense tried to convince jurors that Davis's apparent confessions were embellishments, But when your client has said it so many times,

0: Over so many years, it was a tough challenge. Yesterday at the courthouse, there were still some who believe others played a role.
1: It's more conspirators involved.
0: Davis will be sentenced on October 13th. He could receive a maximum of life in prison without parole. Steve Futterman, CBC News, Las Vegas.
2: The Canada-U.S. trade war continues to test Ottawa. In response, the Carney government has been trying to distance itself economically. This has meant growing industries like military research to export the high tech to more of Canada's allies. The CBC's Brett Ruskin was granted exclusive access inside a military research facility run by Lockheed Martin Canada.
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4: Inside the operations room aboard a Royal Canadian Navy frigate, lights here are kept dim and red day and night. Sailors stay glued to screens, ready to launch weapons to defend the ship at any moment. Those screens and the internal computing brains that power them were actually designed here at a nondescript Nova Scotia office tower home to Lockheed Martin Canada.
5: We build all of our hardware in Canada.
4: Stephen Isaacs is the general manager.
5: I think the world's going to see that we make great defense capability technology right here in Canada.
4: Navy fleets from Chile, New Zealand, and Germany have all signed contracts to buy versions of this high-tech dashboard already installed on Canadian ships. Melanie Natto is CEO of Cove, Canada's largest marine technology hub.
6: If other navies are also adopting that technology, that's also a proof point that, you know, this Canadian technology is very strong.
4: The most recent contract with the German Navy is valued around $1 billion and see German ships with Canadian brains patrolling waterways around the world. Brett Ruskin, CBC News, Halifax.
2: And that is World Report. 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Well, it disappeared and now it's reappeared on the shores of the Williston Reservoir. That story at cbcnews.ca on our main page. I'm Marcia Young.
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University students are heading back to school this week, and one first-year U of S student is starting off with a life-changing $100,000 scholarship. We'll meet the ambitious young leader next on Saskatoon Morning.

0: McNutt joins me now in studio. Good morning, Aaron. What's making news?
1: With kids heading back to class this week, there's calls for more training to support children's medical needs in school. The mother of a 7-year-old with diabetes says education assistants weren't trained to monitor the girl's type 1 diabetes, which led to a health scare. The province tells CBC individual school divisions make staffing choices to best serve their students. And an ATV crash in Stanley Mission has killed a 34-year-old man. RCMP say the ATV collided with a sign last Friday in the northern community. The man was taken to hospital and declared dead. Mounties say they've responded to 62 fatal collisions that have killed 75 people so far this year.
0: Liam O'Connor joins us now with a look at the weather. Hi, Liam.
2: Hey, Candace. Well, it's going to be mainly sunny for us here, and we're getting up to 23 degrees today. And then tonight, there are a few clouds, and our low is 11. Right now, it is 12 and sunny out there.
0: Thanks, Liam. How is traffic looking, Aaron?
1: It's starting to look fairly busy out there right now. We are seeing some pretty serious delays for drivers heading northbound on Idlewild. That's from just before Avenue C North and continues up until the exit for Highway 16. You can tell us about your commute this morning. Call 306-956-7456.
0: Thank you, Aaron. The time now is 12 minutes after 8 o'clock.

Good morning. My name is Jeff O'Brien. I'm the City of Saskatoon Archivist, and you're tuned in to Saskatoon Morning. 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

0: U of S student Clarence Portades wants to make accessible technology, and a whopping scholarship will help him work towards that goal. He is one of the recipients of the $100,000 Schulich Leader Scholarship. One of his achievements that helped him earn the prize is his entrepreneurial leadership. Clarence helped develop an app for the Broadway Business Improvement District, and he's with us now to tell us more. Good morning.
1: Hi, Candace. How are you?
0: Good. Congrats on this.
1: Thank you so much. It's an honor to be here.
0: Yeah. What was it like for you when you found out you got this scholarship?
1: It was the week of my sister's wedding. So we were at Dollar Tree with my mom, just shopping for last minute items. And I remember getting the call from one of the selection committee members. And next thing you know, it's a Schulich leader. And I remember just feeling so overjoyed and just so shocked that, you know, out of all places, I got the scholarship at a Dollar Tree. But honestly, with the wedding, the scholarship, and, you know, even like that spontaneous snow during that May long weekend, it was honestly one of the greatest weeks that my family and I have ever experienced.
0: A lot to celebrate, hey? What do you hope to pursue at school?
1: Well, I'm going into computer science in my first year. And while I don't have a clear definitive plan on what I want to do, you know, there's things that I'm interested in, such as, you know, creating software and making sure that, you know, AI is ethical. But most of my important ideas that I want to pursue is kind of making sure that whatever project I have in mind is that it's free, you know, it doesn't involve any financial barrier, but it's also accessible for those that have disabilities or those that are neurodivergent.
0: And why are those things so important to you?
1: Well, growing up, you know, I've had, you know, personal stories and just stories I've been told from my family, you know, from my parents, and it, you know, inspired me to, you know, give back to them, but also to, you know, continue that, you know, idea of giving back to future generations.
0: Yeah. And you've already created an app, right? What did it do?
1: So this was on Driftscape with the Broadway Business Improvement District. So it was a local tourist platform. So it was, you know, it was meant to help raise foot traffic for small businesses in the area. And one of the ideas that I had, or things that I created in the app, were a augmented reality game, or AR game. And what it did, it was like, it inspired by Pokemon Go. So instead of collecting Pokemons, you would collect hearts for draw entries, and you would actually have to go enter inside of the businesses to actually collect those hearts. So it's a way of being able to, you know, raise that foot traffic for our merchants, especially when last year the Broadway Bridge was closed, and it kind of affected a lot of traffic with our foot traffic with the construction.
0: Yeah. Where did you learn to do that sort of thing?
1: Honestly, I don't know. There's just been so many, you know, sources of inspiration. But I mean, I did take some computer science classes in high school. And then I remember watching, you know, a TV show, you know, during the pandemic that it related to, you know, startups, hackathons and computer science and all that jazz. And I thought, you know, this is something that I could really pursue, you know, moving forward.
0: Yeah. What do you hope to do next when it comes to technology? Any more apps in mind?
1: Likely more apps. I mean, I'm just kind of taking it, you know, one day at a time, but I definitely want to use, you know, my resources to the max and really, you know, create something that can be, you know, that could change the world in positive ways.
0: Yeah. So you're getting this $100,000 scholarship. What does that amount of money mean to you and to your life?
1: For me, winning the scholarship, you know, as a child, my parents, again, told me so many stories too, and they've always been, you know, a source of inspiration for me. And it's always been a childhood goal of mine to relieve that financial barrier for them through my education. And winning that scholarship, you know, means everything to them. And it feels like I'm just dedicating, you know, so much for my family and my parents, but even my siblings too, who have helped me so much with university advice. So moving forward, it's, you know, being a immigrant from the Philippines, I want to be able to use my platform as a source of representation, maybe as a symbol of hope for those that, you know, that it is possible to be in a place like this, and that, you know, you don't have to have, you know, a lot of money to begin with, or you don't have to come from a certain background to make it possible.
0: Your parents must be very proud.
1: Yeah, I remember, yeah, when they were just like, they were like, you know, hugging me and everything. Like, it was, like I said, it was like such a great experience to, you know, have all those, you know, memories come together and all that.
0: Clarence, congratulations, and really good to talk to you this morning.
1: Thank you so much, Candace. I appreciate it.
0: Clarence Portades is a recipient of the $100,000 Schulich Leader Scholarship. He's in his first year at the U of S.

0: 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You're listening to Saskatoon Morning at 94.1 FM. Right now, vintage audio gear is hot, and every once in a while, that gear comes with a cool backstory. A recent social media post from Resurrected Records piqued the interest of our own Stephen Adams.
1: When it comes to used audio gear, oftentimes the regular rules, they just don't apply. Sometimes gear is old and tattered and needs to be fixed, but somehow holds value over newer gear such as speakers, power amps, and even turntables. Once in a blue moon, though, something pops up that goes beyond monetary and even sentimental value, possibly even entering the neighborhood of becoming a historical piece. Before my time, the University of Saskatchewan had their own radio station.
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1: One key piece of equipment that was used at CJUS, or CJUICE, was a very unique broadcasting turntable which seemed to be forgotten to time after they went off the air. Resurrected Records owner Nick Cusey was shocked when it turned up in his store downtown Saskatoon. I stopped by to see this thing with my own eyes.
3: They don't make them like this anymore, but like that thing could stop a bullet. This turntable was a radio broadcast unit used in CJUICE or CJUSFM, which was also known as the University of Saskatchewan's radio station, which ran from 1965 to 1985 before they got funding cut. After it was called CJUICE, I believe it was called CHSK-FM. I don't know what year that transition happened, but when CHSK was cut down in 85, members from that form modern-day CFCR, which we all know and love today. The table itself is kind of a one-of-one piece when it comes to turntables. These weren't mass-manufactured for everyday home environments. These were specifically made for radio stations. It's built like a tank. It's cast iron. It's got a massive tone arm and counterweight, so if anybody's jumping around the studio, it won't move. And then the cool thing you can see about this one, too, which you won't see on any other one in the world, is its custom cabinet. That would have had to have been done by the university. These tables were just sold as the basically cast iron cast and the table itself. So that entire box would have built by somebody here in Saskatchewan and would have been sitting around the radio station back in the 70s and 80s. Other than that, a cool feature it has would be the fact it's kind of got like a car shifter to shift from 33 RPM to 45 RPM, which you do not see at all. But that's also because it's something called idler drive. So most modern day turntables are either direct drive or belt driven. So direct drive, the motor is directly attached to the spindle. Belt driven is there's a motor on the side that has a belt which runs the turntable. But this one is idler drive. So basically what it is a big rubber disc that spins a spindle that has two different cut sections, one for 45 and one for 33. So it literally works almost like the transmission of a car, which is not something you commonly see or at all in today's manufacturing of turntables. I've never seen an idler drive in my life. I forget what company made them for a little bit, but you can see there's 30 plus turntables here. Not a single one is idler drive. That is the only one. So my understanding was there's no really evidence you can have other than oral history to tell you where this came from. The gentleman who purchased it from the CHSK auction when the university auctioned off all their stuff back in like 86 or 87. He doesn't remember the exact dates, but he bought it on auction. I don't know what he paid for it, but after that, it's been sitting in his basement for the last 40 years with a dust cover on it until he came down here about a month ago with the table. So, and the video I mentioned, I would only sell it to two parties, CFCR and the University of Saskatchewan. Both parties have expressed interest in the unit. We'll see what happens there, but I'd like it to go back to its rightful home. It deserves to be displayed and shown for others. It's kind of a one-of-one piece. When you find something like this that kind of goes beyond music and has a historical value, that's what I find really cool. The cool thing I found about this on that post, if you look on Facebook, people were commenting like, oh my God, I remember using that table back in the 80s to DJ because the CHSK radio station was kind of a communal thing. Like everybody had their own shows. So many people commented, I used to run a heavy metal show back in 82 and I used that exact turntable, which is pretty cool. And it's a cool way of identifying that it came from the station.
0: Resurrected Records owner Nick Cusey. He spoke with Saskatoon Morning's Stephen Adams last week. Now, we can't verify this next song was ever played on this particular turntable, but it's from the 80s and captures the feel of that era perfectly. Here is The Cure with In Between Days.

0: The Cure with In Between Days. St. John's, Newfoundland is a city where history lingers in plain sight. Take Bowring Park, for example, once home to railway lines, now transformed into scenic walking trails. But while colonial history is easy to find, the stories and presence of Indigenous peoples are far less visible. Nelson White, a renowned Mi'kmaq artist from Flat Bay, Newfoundland, has spent the past 20 years living in St. John's. Yet even after two decades in the province's capital, the sense of cultural connection he seeks remains elusive. Through his work, White continues to carve space for Mi'kmaq identity, culture, and presence in the heart of St. John's. Unreserved host Rosanna Deerchild spoke with Nelson to explore how his art brings visibility to Indigenous voices in one of North America's oldest cities.
1: My work is about Indigenous people, and I think Indigenous people are cool. So my job, as I see it, is to show the world that Indigenous people are cool. All too often, Indigenous people are reduced to stereotypes. You're only Indigenous if you're in full regalia and powwow weekends, or you're this archaeological study that are a people of the past. The Indigenous people I know are cool, interesting, funky people who are doctors and lawyers and musicians, and I want to show those people to the world. So that's what I'm trying to do. I'm trying to portray Indigenous people as a modern, contemporary, interesting group, which we are. Yeah. I paint my family and friends and people from my community because they're interesting, and I think they're people that you should know. You should be aware of these people, that we exist and we're out there and we're doing really interesting things.
2: Yeah, and radio hosts.
1: And radio hosts. And radio hosts and lawyers and all kinds of things.
2: How do you think that, you know, Indigenous visibility could be amplified in St. John's?
1: It's a work in progress. I think, you know, there are a couple of murals in town. Jerry Evans did a mural. Jordan Bennett did a mural. There's a couple of places. The Confederation Building just recently put some Indigenous art on display permanently in their concourse. There are things like First Light has done a festival every November that really focuses on Indigenous culture and Indigenous music. And it amplifies the Indigenous voice in the city, at least for that week. So it's small steps, but things are happening. Things are happening. And for the most part, people are receptive. The people of the community, the settler people, the people who are from the area are very receptive to Indigenous culture, are very receptive to the new ideas. They're not coming to it with a strangeness, and they're coming to it with acceptance. And that speaks well for St. John's in a whole, because St. John's has suddenly, over the last 20 years, become a very multicultural city. Cross-culturally, there are so many cultures now in this city that it's astonishing that 20 years ago, there was none.
0: Nelson White is an artist living in St. John's. He is Mi'kmaq artist from Flat Bay, Newfoundland. You can hear the rest of this conversation with Rosanna Deerchild this week on Unreserved, exploring the Indigenous history of St. John's, Newfoundland and Labrador. The show airs today at 1 o'clock, or you can listen anytime on the CBC Listen app. Well, it is Tuesday, September 1st. Lots of students heading to orientation at the university today, and kids, I'm sure, are very excited about school starting tomorrow. Another thing some may be excited about, public skating opens for the season today at ACT Arena, and parent and taught skating opens on Thursday. The time now is 8:30. Erin McNutt is here with the CBC News.
3: Thanks, Candace. Good morning. It's the start of a new month, and tomorrow, the start of a new school year for most kids in the city. It comes as we hear from education workers across the province who say they're having to provide medical support to students, in many cases without training or support. A study from the National Union of Public Employees found members were regularly asked to use EpiPens, provide tube feeding, and respond to seizures. Jennifer Simmons has a 7-year-old daughter with type 1 diabetes. She says education assistants aren't trained to monitor glucose levels, and it led to a big health scare at school last winter.
4: This mistake was not recognized. Her blood sugar continued to fall. She began stumbling. She began losing her vision, and she progressed into a severe hypoglycemic shock. This happened at school, where she has the right to a safe and dignified accommodation. Proper training exists, and it could have been in place, and it should have been in place.
5: The province tells CBC it has a policy requiring school divisions to coordinate with medical professionals and families on how to provide the best care. The Saskatchewan Health Authority is out with an apology after a letter went out to about 150 patients and families. It said the Regina Pediatric Diabetes Program would no longer be providing care, and the patients would be transitioned to a Saskatoon clinic. The letter also said the Regina team had advocated for more staffing and resources and was extremely disappointed. Health Minister Jeremy Cockerell says he's disappointed by the tone of the letter and that any changes are not permanent. Derek Miller is the head of the SHA.
6: It's unfortunate, our communications, and I apologize for that, the communications that went out to families last week. That's not how we want to be communicating information with families, and we're taking action this week in order to address that.
5: Miller says pediatric support is still available in Regina, but some patients will have to come to Saskatoon to access specialists for now. We're learning a 34-year-old man is dead following an ATV crash up north. RCMP say officers were called to an intersection on Highway 915 last Friday after an ATV collided with a sign. The man was taken to hospital and pronounced dead. So far this year, Mounties say they've responded to 62 fatal collisions that left 75 people dead. It's 8:32. Right now, mainly sunny and 12 degrees in Saskatoon. This is Saskatoon Morning. Taking a look at traffic this hour, people heading into the downtown core on Warman Road are seeing some delays from around 7th Avenue North to 33rd Street East. You can tell us about your drive this morning. Call 306-956-7456. The provincial government is rejecting demands by the opposition NDP to recall the legislature. The NDP believes it's necessary to deal with the ongoing trade dispute with the United States, but the government disagrees. Government Whip Brad Crasweller says ministers and government officials are at a conference in the U.S. this week to build relationships.
7: And so we're continuing to do the real work of engaging those individuals. And again, recalling the legislature, it's the federal government's responsibility to get a deal with the United States of America.
5: The NDP says a private member bill they introduced in the spring would immediately help the day-to-day lives of people in our province. Crasweller says Saskatchewan is among the most affordable provinces in the country. A local infill developer is criticizing looser building rules recently approved by City Council. Mark Bobbin spoke to City Council last week. He says the changes undermine the progress the city has made on infills.
8: The relaxing of sill height and the permitted sidewall area are not tied to any higher municipal goals of affordability or density and will simply result in larger, more expensive homes. Neighborhood residents are not asking for these changes. The development industry is.
5: The new rules expand the permitted sidewall area in established neighborhoods, and structures a certain distance from the property line are exempt from sidewall limits. Council had rejected similar changes 4 years ago. And a sure sign that fall is right around the corner starts this afternoon. Puck drops on the Saskatoon Blades preseason at 2 o'clock. The Blades are hosting the Prince Albert Raiders this afternoon. Admission is free with a donation to the food bank. I'm Erin McNutt. Those are the province's top news stories for this hour. News anytime on our website, cbc.ca/Saskatoon.
0: Speaking of rinks, I have been informed it is ACT Arena.
5: Ah, yes.
0: Not ACT.
5: We learn new things every day.
0: It's spelled ACT, though.
5: You know what? Sometimes you don't know until you say it out
0: loud. Exactly. Thank you to Danny who pointed that out to me. Hey, Erin, are you big into wearable technology?
5: I do find it interesting. I like to see what's going on.
0: You don't? Do you have an Apple Watch or
5: Not
0: a
5: anymore.
0: Ring?
5: I have in the past had like a Fitbit, but it's been about a year now and... I mean, there are certain elements that I miss about it.
0: Yeah, today on Front Burner, they're going to be having a really interesting conversation about this idea of like wearables and sleep scores and protein maxing and this whole idea of sort of maximizing your health.
5: Yes, every aspect.
0: I just find this so interesting. There's like the kind of gamification part of it, but also the sort of where do you draw the line between... is this helping me or is this
5: am I just competitively sleeping?
0: Exactly. Yeah. Like what if you get a bad, if you feel rested and then you get a bad sleep score.
5: Does
0: and
5: it suddenly, even count?
0: Exactly. If I go to the gym and I'm not wearing it, does it even count? So I'm looking forward to listening to that. Thanks very much, Aaron. You can follow Front Burner wherever you get your CBC podcasts. You can also check it out on YouTube. You've been listening to Saskatoon Morning here on CBC Radio 1. I hope you'll be back again tomorrow. Thanks so much for joining us. Coming up next, it's The Current.

0: Anytime when they hear U.S., they say, oh, I'm not going
1: to
0: buy it.
1: If I have an opportunity to buy a Canadian product or an American at the same price, I'm obviously going to support a Canadian business.
2: If you want to survive and stuff like that, you've got to buy everything Canadian. That's basically what it is.
3: What a time in Canada. Buy Canadian, seemingly the new mantra for everyone. It's the remarkable, forceful, and growing response to U.S. President Donald Trump's tariffs and his trolling that's targeting this country. Add to that now the pushback from Canadians over Trump's unilateral renaming of Lake Ontario, and the result, a Made in Canada movement all round. In a moment, we'll hear from some Canadians with skin in the game, business owners who will speak on the move to buy Canadian, and as well, an influencer behind a new project called Main Street Canada. And speaking of that great lake,
4: this idea of renaming Lake Ontario is just preposterous. It's just, it's juvenile, childish. It's everything that this president is, but it's a distraction.
3: That's U.S. Congressman Tim Kennedy from Buffalo, New York, one of a group of Democratic lawmakers now stepping into the Great Lakes fray with a proposed bill to keep Lake Ontario as Lake Ontario. Imagine that. We'll speak with Tim Kennedy about his bill, simply and bluntly called Hands Off Our Great Lakes. Plus, it's called the singles tax, when someone living on their own is forced to carry the cost of rent, groceries, and other expenses by themselves rather than sharing them with a partner. Later this morning, how living solo can put you back financially when the cost of everything is already high. And in an hour, we'll bring you the next episode of the CBC podcast, Dirtbag Climber. It investigates the unsolved homicide of a rock climber found dead in Squamish, BC. But we begin with the push on buying all things made in Canada. Good morning, I'm Paul Hunter, in for Matt Galloway this week, and this is The Current.
5: Hello, I am Nicole Miller Glass. I make adorable glass sculptures, which are now subject to a tariff going into the United States, and I am from Salt Spring Island, British Columbia.
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8: I'm Shane Drever, an artist from Fredericton.
3: These are just some of the small Canadian businesses hit by U.S. tariffs. They are now being showcased on something called Main Street Canada. It's part of a fast-growing movement to buy Canadian as the trade war escalates. Broadcaster and social media influencer on all things Canadian, Todd Maffin is spearheading the project. He's in Nanaimo, British Columbia. Good morning.
9: Good morning, Paul.
3: So you started Main Street right after the trade talks collapsed, right? I mean, tell us about the project.
9: You know, I wanted to figure out a way to use the social media platform that I have, which is closing in on a couple of million followers, to benefit Canada. My wife and I do these projects here and there. And so we figured, you know, what better way than to just invite people to send us videos about what they do? It wasn't a particularly complicated idea. It was just sort of send us, you know, 10 seconds, 5 seconds of what you sell, and I'll throw them all together in a video. We'll get like 20 or 30 in a video, and we'll just keep pumping out the videos. And hopefully people will see, you know, all of the diversity of the products that are sold in this country, but also give a real lift to some of these businesses that, you know, need it at the best of times, let alone during these times.
3: I got to say, I find them funny, quirky, interesting, neat, cool, amusing, watchable, but also with a sort of a strong message. What did you have in mind when you launched it?
9: I think it's really important that people do what they can during times like this. And, you know, this is what we do as a nation, right? You know, I think one of the things that we are defined as Canadians is that even in the worst of times, we do not let our neighbors down. And I wanted to let people embody that in a way. We can't all do everything. We can't all, you know, purchase a business or donate $1,000. But hey, if you can buy a $12 belt or a $16 pair of earrings and hang on to it for Christmas, for some of these small businesses, that can mean an awful lot. You know, I just got an email this morning from a shop owner that sold 5 belts there in Atlantic Canada. And you may think, okay, well, five's not a big number. But to them, that is like the most number of orders they've had in a single 24-hour period. And, sometimes it can make the difference between whether you cover your mortgage or whether you don't.
10: I mean, how many businesses have reached out to you since you launched this last week?
9: We're past 200 now, I think. Wow. So it's getting there up there, yeah.
10: And what have they told you about the impact that the videos have had?
9: It's a stronger impact than I think people realize. Because not only are there the tariffs, the business owners, a lot of that administrative burden of the filing of the paperwork and stuff has shifted now to those business owners. So, I think they're feeling like they have to make a decision whether or not they want to take that burden on and that extra responsibility and potentially lose a bunch of money in the process, or lose a bunch of money by simply not shipping to the U.S. You know, I mean, we have such a close trade relationship with the U.S. and a lot of those small businesses and family-run businesses and, hobby businesses rely on the fact that we are sitting right above a population 10 times our size. You know, that's how they make their business. So, cutting one country off isn't just, cutting the orders by half. It can be cutting it by like 80, 90%.
10: You've been posting about Canada since early days of, I guess, what we can call the elbows up era. Mm-hmm. For those who are not one of your 2 million followers, how would you describe what you do?
9: I don't think too deeply about it, honestly. It's sort of, part of it is middle-aged guy wandering around the neighborhood yelling into his phone and uploading the resulting video. I'm intrigued by where we are right now as a nation. There are not many points in, I think, a nation's history where you're on the balance and you can shift who you are and how you are in the sort of the global geopolitical space. And I think we're at one of those inflection points right now. We have massively changed the way that we do business around the world. And that has changed, I think, the way that we are as Canadians. It's certainly affected the way many of us feel about the U.S., not the people across the border. I don't think anyone has a difference in terms of our neighbors. The folks that are living across the border are the same people as we are. We're just trying to put food on our table and put our kids through school and stuff like that. But I think the relationship at the political level has changed pretty dramatically. So, I like to talk about that. I like to talk about where we are as a nation and what people can do to help move that forward in a positive way.
10: Tell us about the grocery store video.
9: That was the first one I had that really went viral. It was right when the tariffs were first put in, a year and a half ago. And I thought I would help people understand what, product of Canada, all those sorts of things in the grocery store, the labels were. So I just sort of wandered around my grocery store and was yabbering about it. That video went viral, 4 or 5 million views. And a lot of the people who were in the comments were Americans saying, this is okay with us. We support you boycotting us. We support the Canadian economy. So kind of as a bit of a joke, I made a video saying, hey, listen, if you guys really support our economy, let's pick a weekend. You all can come up here to Vancouver Island and spend money in our restaurants, stay in our places, shop in our stores. And Paul, a year and a half ago, about 350 of them turned up for what we ended up calling the Nanaimo infusion. And this last April, more than 700 Americans came up to support our economy. Half of the groups who traveled had healthcare workers with them. And there are now more than 200 healthcare workers that are working in Vancouver Island because of that program. So little things like that can actually make a pretty big difference.
10: Todd, did you ever think this would become your thing? I mean, like, what has made you so passionate about this country?
9: I mean, I think I'm just deeply fortunate to have been born here. It's not a decision I made, but Paul, you remember The Littlest Hobo?
10: Of course.
9: So one of the things that a lot of people don't realize about The Littlest Hobo is that there were actually seven of them. There were seven dog actors, right? And the reason that they had seven is that each one was good at doing one particular thing. There was one dog that was really, really good at looking proud. That one was called London. There was one that was really good at operating things mechanically. There was one that was good at looking angry and fierce. Every dog could do something differently and do something well. And not every dog could do everything. And that's sort of the way I view my role with this. Like, I'm good at making videos. I'm not good at a lot of other things, so I'll make videos. Other people are really good at running small businesses, so they can do that. Maybe some other people have extra money, and they're good at supporting those businesses. Pick your hobo. We don't all have to do everything for this country, but if you can pick something that you're good at, be that hobo for this country.
10: I did not think this conversation was going to end up with an analogy with the littlest hobo, but you make a good point, Todd. Super interesting chatting with you. Thanks for taking the time.
9: Nice to talk with you. Thanks.
10: Todd Maffin runs Main Street Canada with his wife, Jocelyn. You can find links to his videos and newsletter at farandwide.news. Mini Miosh is one of the small businesses that sent in a video to Main Street Canada. It's a small Canadian brand that sells children's clothing. Its CEO, Jacqueline Corbett, is with me here in our Toronto studio. Good morning.
11: Good morning.
10: Thanks for coming in. So tell us about your business. What do you sell?
11: All right. So we make 100% GOTS certified organic apparel for kids, babies, and even adults. And we make it here in Canada. Even our fabric is milled here.
10: What's GOTS?
11: It's Global Organic Trade Certified. So it's the most, it's the global standard on organic fabrics, the most sustainable fabric you can get.
10: But the other label everybody's looking for right now is the other one, Made in Canada, right?
11: That's correct. We've been Made in Canada since 2008. So we've been doing this for a long time. And it's we're a mission-driven business. This is core to who we are.
10: So this is a peculiar time right now, isn't it?
11: It's a very exciting time.
10: Exciting. Well, but it began, you took a hit though, right? In come the tariffs. What impact did that have on you?
11: Last year when the trade war first hit, we immediately saw our U.S. business tank. U.S. is about half of our business as a Canadian brand. And so that was huge for us. And concurrently, we saw the Canadian business start to rise up. And it took a little time for that to build out. By the time the fall hit, the U.S. business was severely impaired. And that was really difficult. Our warehouse partner had a really difficult time figuring out how to ship into the U.S. with all of the regulations that were happening. So it took us about 7 months from that time to get the U.S. business building up again. Once March hit, we started, you know, being able to run ads for the first time in basically a year. And then last week, the new 50% tariffs hit and the business just tanked in the U.S. yet again. So a year of real struggle followed by this big hit. It was significant for us.
10: Well, so how did you make up for the losses? How did you turn things around?
11: It's a great question. Actually, the reason we launched our adult collection last year in the fall is because we were like, the U.S. hit is huge for us. So what are we going to do? So in apparel, you're buying your fabric months in advance and you're buying your purchase orders for your product months in advance as well. So we had already purchased everything for a back half of the year when the trade war hit. And, you know, we kind of said, what are we going to do with all this fabric? And we said, okay, well, let's try launching adult. And the interesting thing for us, I thought that would pick up with our existing customers because people will say, oh, I wish I had this sweatshirt in my size. It's so soft. It's so beautiful, blah, blah, blah. And so we got pickup that way. But we actually ended up getting, you know, a lot of SEO pickup on the other side from new customers. So we started engaging new customers, which was really interesting. It gave us a reason to build out the business. The other thing we did at that time was start to think about the strategy differently, because we had been really digital focused. Building out the U.S. was a huge strategic area for us. And so at that time, I was like, I think we need to go to retail. We need to open a store. And we opened in Toronto, you know, just recently. And so that was, again, part of the shift of like, we have to start thinking about our customers who are here and having presence in Canada more than we do.
10: And then along comes Main Street Canada.
11: That was amazing. It's so funny because my accountant actually slacked me that morning and said, hey, you need to submit a video to Todd Maffin. Look what he's doing. And I was like, this is amazing. And, you know, we put it up and he featured us very quickly. I was so excited. It was amazing. And what he's doing is huge. Like, sometimes people forget for a small business, you know, when I say half of our business tanked overnight, a small business, half of your business tanking overnight is huge for me, but it's not huge for 37 million Canadians. You know, I need 10 people to make a different choice every day. And that is make or break for my business. You know, that's huge. 10 people is not an insurmountable challenge for a country of this size where people care this much, especially with this much passion and momentum behind it. So yeah, the people doing things like that, I think it's hard for people to understand how big that impact is for a business owner keeping their business afloat.
10: It's what a time in this country.
11: It's amazing. It's so exciting for me to see because we've been making in Canada for so long and seeing people care about it to this extent. We make these decisions because it's critical for our economy, for our sustainability as well. It's a big, big deal.
10: What a pleasure chatting with you, Jacqueline.
11: Thank you. Thank you so much for having me.
10: Good luck.
11: Thank you.
10: Jacqueline Corbett is the CEO of Mini Mioche. Ashley Chapman is the chief operating officer at Chapman's, the Canadian-owned ice cream brand. We've reached him at his factory in Markdale, Ontario. Good morning, Ashley.
12: Good morning.
10: Going to be fully transparent here. You and I have spoken before, but we're in this time, so here we go again. Look, when the trade talks collapsed, you made a decision that got a lot of attention, one of the reasons that we've spoken before, and that was about shifting away from U.S. suppliers. Tell us what you did.
12: Well, when the first round of American tariffs were put on about a year and a half ago, we made the strategic decision to start looking elsewhere. And we've been remarkably successful in our hunt for non-USA suppliers.
10: So give us some examples of what you stopped buying from the U.S.
12: Well, some of our ice cream sandwich wafers are now produced in Canada. We're actually going to be receiving almonds from Australia, of all places, by mid next year. We've got cherries from Chile that are going to start flowing in the first quarter of next year. So, yeah, we've touched just about everything. And the most exciting thing, though, is we've managed to reshore some manufacturing here, and we're going to be sourcing 100% of our cones for our ice cream from a company just outside of Hamilton.
10: So, I mean, give us a sense of how big a deal this has been for your company. I mean, how reliant had you been on U.S. suppliers up until now?
12: Very, very reliant. And to be honest, the relationships were amazing. 10, 20, 30 years we've been dealing with some of these American suppliers. And I guarantee you they are not happy with the current state of the American government.
10: Has it been tough to find replacements? I mean, one of the things that, you know, as part of the conversation with Canada-US trade and all the changes and complications has been that it has been pretty convenient having that place, that market, those suppliers just on the other, effectively on the other side of the road, but, you know, on the other side of the border. How challenging has it been to find Canadian replacements?
12: Actually, it hasn't been as hard as we would have thought. Certainly, the political environment south of the border has motivated Canadian businesses to kind of think about, you know what, we never considered doing this before, but why not? We need to take care of our business in our backyard before we start worrying about what our business is going to be like in the United States. And a lot of Canadian businesses are reaching out to us. We're reaching out to them, and we're collaborating more than ever before.
10: One of the things a lot of people talk about as well, and again, because the U.S. market is what it is, giant place, big market, that prices can be lower in the U.S. So you've pledged no price increases. How do you prevent passing on your sort of, I guess, new costs to consumers?
12: Well, this journey has been insane. Like the fact that I can get almonds, high quality, amazing almonds from Australia for slightly less than what I can get them in the United States. It makes me wonder about these relationships I've had with these American suppliers over the years. And maybe I was not getting the best of deals all of these years.
10: Who knew? From Australia too, man. Why are you doing this? Like this could cost you money, you know, despite the, mm-hmm. the price of almonds in Australia, but why are you doing this?
12: We are doing this because I really firmly believe that we are in a major transition as a country. I think we are going to remember these times in 20 years from now as a turning point and Canada becoming more reliant on itself, more reliant on its people. And I think, you know, we need to shake off the doom and gloom that we hear in the media about this trade war and think, you know what, this might be the best thing to happen to Canada for a very long time.
10: How ironic is that, hey? Canadians in the face of adversity. We've got a few seconds left. How would you What do you think this says about this country?
12: We are a remarkable country. We are remarkable people. And we can literally do anything if we stick together. All of the provinces, all of the politicians, if we all just support each other, we are going to get through this turmoil just fine.
10: Ashley, it was a pleasure chatting with you again. Thanks for taking the time.
12: Thanks, Paul.
10: Ashley Chapman is the chief operating officer at Chapman's. He was in Markdale, Ontario. The CBC News is next, and then...
4: I represent Buffalo, Niagara Falls, the Western New York community. I have four bridges into Canada in my district alone. These are our friends and neighbors. Before every single hockey game, we sing both the Canadian and U.S. national anthem for a reason.
10: A trio of House Democrats is trying to block President Trump's executive order renaming Lake Ontario Lake America. Among them, New York Congressman Tim Kennedy. He'll be here to talk about the Hands Off Our Great Lakes bill and why his district feels such close ties to Canada. That's coming up in 6 minutes. I'm Paul Hunter, and you're listening to The Current. Stay with us.

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1: Erykah Badu just released a new album along with The Alchemist. 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And don't have to break
0: that curse, 'cause I'm a witch. 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The CBC News is next. Coming up in an hour, it's Q.
2: Emily Atkins' first feature documentary tells the story of her Aunt Agatha, who's in her 90s and lives on a farm free from modern technology. Emily will be here to tell you about capturing Agatha's quietly radical way of life.
3: This is CBC News. It's 9 o'clock and it's mainly sunny and 12 degrees in both Regina and Saskatoon. Good morning. I'm Tori Gillis. Saskatchewan's Health Ministry has issued an alert after three deaths in one day, and they're suspected to be caused by drug overdose. The alert came out yesterday, which was also International Overdose Awareness Day. The ministry says there is higher risk of overdose and death from drugs in the Regina area. It was possibly sold as cocaine in one instance and fentanyl in another, and alcohol may have been a contributing factor in one case. The ministry is reminding people that naloxone can help people experiencing opioid overdoses, but it won't work for cocaine. It also says you should still administer naloxone in any suspected overdose situation, and it won't harm that person. There were big wins for the Kearney Liberals last night. They took all of three of the by-elections that were held on Monday, sweeping ridings in BC, Ontario, and Quebec, each of those with more than 50% of the vote. Here is Olivia Stefanovic with what those victories mean.
4: They give Prime Minister Mark Carney's government validation as it fights the trade war with the U.S. In a statement congratulating the three new Liberal members of Parliament, Carney calls this a consequential time for Canada, and he says that voters have placed their trust in his government's plan. The biggest breakthrough of the night happened in Quebec. A by-election was called in Chicoutimi-Lafjord after Carney appointed former Conservative MP Richard Martel to the Senate. That created an opening for the Liberals, and this riding in particular was seen as a test of Carney's performance in the trade war because its aluminum, forestry, and dairy industries are all impacted by steep tariffs from the Trump administration. In the end, it wasn't even a tight race. The Liberals finished nearly 20 percentage points ahead of the Bloc Québécois and won by big margins in the other two ridings up for grabs in Ontario and British Columbia that the Liberals previously held. Olivia Stefanovic, CBC News, Ottawa.
3: The number of people killed by last week's flash flood along the Nepal-Tibet border is now more than 1,000. More than 4,500 others are still missing. Many are believed to be stranded inside hydro

0: sunny in both cities. This is CBC News. There is a new transit bylaw in effect in Saskatoon today. Changes include mandating footwear to ride the bus and banning sleeping. The city says for most riders, nothing will change, and it's making some basic rules official. The bylaw also includes new transit police specifically for the bus system in the city. City Councillor Bev Dubois is the transit committee chair. She says the rule changes make it easier for authorities to enforce them.
1: When there are issues happening on the buses, and the police don't necessarily have the tools to be able to remove them to make it safer for everyone on the bus, including the bus driver.
0: Today, Saskatoon Transit will also stop accepting the previous smart cards. There are new cards available at the customer service center or at participating vendors. And that's your news this hour from CBC Saskatchewan. We have fog advisories still hanging around for Stony Rapids and Uranium City areas. We are seeing fog reported in Stony Rapids that has visibility down to about 600 meters. Temperatures this hour are between 11 degrees at Stony Rapids and 20 degrees at Maple Creek. That's your warm spot for this hour. We are expecting temperatures around 23 and mainly sunny for your high, really in much of south and central Saskatchewan. 24 for Moose Jaw, 25 for Lloydminster, but mostly you can expect a sunny sky and mid-20s temperatures for today. 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
2: I'm Paul Hunter, and you're listening to The Current. So, I'm sitting here in the CBC building in downtown Toronto, a short walk from the shores of Lake Ontario. At least, that's what it shows on MapQuest. Perhaps not coincidentally, the most downloaded free app in the Apple App Store in Canada as of yesterday afternoon. MapQuest refused to change the name after U.S. President Donald Trump issued an executive order changing the name of Lake Ontario to Lake America. Unlike Google, which very quickly changed the name on its maps to Lake America for American users. As for Apple, open your iPhone and you'll still see Lake Ontario, no matter where you are, but that could change. Yesterday, administration officials said Donald Trump reached out directly to Apple, pushing them to rename Lake Ontario. My next guest is trying to block Donald Trump's name change. Congressman Tim Kennedy represents New York's 26th district, which borders Canada and includes Buffalo and Niagara Falls, New York. Yesterday, Representative Kennedy and two of his Democratic colleagues introduced a bill in the U.S. House of Representatives called Hands Off Our Great Lakes. We've reached Tim Kennedy in Washington, D.C. Good morning, Congressman.
3: Hey, good morning, Paul. Great to be with you.
2: Great to have you. So tell us about the bill you introduced yesterday. What does it involve?
3: Yeah, so I joined a couple of my great colleagues, Congressman Joe Morelli from Rochester, New York, who sits directly on Lake Ontario, and Congresswoman Debbie Dingell, who represents the great state of Michigan. And the three of us have introduced this bill. It's already building tremendous support, called the Hands Off Our Great Lakes Act, which would essentially rescind the president's ridiculous executive order to rename Lake Ontario. We know what this is. This is a total distraction from his economic assault on the American people in putting forward these tariffs against our greatest ally, our greatest friend and neighbor, Canada. And we're not going to stand for it. So we're moving very quickly to get that executive order rescinded.
2: What do you say to people who say, this is just Trump trolling, Trump doing what he does, and not to sweat it? What do you say to people who think that way?
3: Well, I think this president has demonstrated a terrible pattern of childish, juvenile behavior that's very dangerous. He has embarrassed the people of this great country, the United States, by his actions, not just in recent actions in putting forth these tariffs and trying to rename Lake Ontario, but in waging a illegal war of choice in the Middle East and in putting in global tariffs across the spectrum, where it's driven up the cost of living for every single American. We have an affordability crisis that's been created by this president's failed economic policies, enabled by congressional Republicans that refuse –

0: get in his way or even challenge him, not even in a policy perspective, but even challenge him from a public perspective, calling out what's essentially wrong and what in many ways privately they're saying he shouldn't be doing. So it's just a lack of leadership from this president and congressional Republicans. But look, at 63 days from today, 9 weeks from today, we have an election. And I believe the American people are going to respond, and they're going to respond aggressively at the ballot box and elect a new House of Representatives majority with Democrats in control to be able to hold President Trump and his administration accountable.
1: You grew up just across the border in Buffalo, New York, and you represent that region now. I mean, let's talk about the relationship between the two countries historically. I mean, how would you characterize the ties where you are from to Canadians, people, play that out for me.
0: Look at Canada. Canadians are our greatest friends and not just allies, but really our friends and neighbors. Families, you know, I have family in Canada. Many of the immigrants that came over the border over the course of the last two centuries came through Canada, just like my family did, and settled in Buffalo, settled in Western New York, in the Buffalo Niagara region, and, you know, made us who we are as a community. We are so intertwined. We have the Peace Bridge that represents the largest contiguous peaceful border, 5,000 miles between the United States and Canada, in the world. There's a reason why we have shared such strong economic and cultural ties. It's a tremendous history. It's the present and it's the future. We're not going to let this president get in the way of our relationship with our Canadian friends and neighbors. And we will challenge him every single opportunity we have. And at the end of the day, though, this also impacts our economy, not just in Buffalo and in Niagara Falls in our Western New York region, but across our great country. And you know, both the Canadians and the United States have this tremendous trade partnership that goes back so many years. You know, we are intertwined culturally, we're intertwined economically. You know, in my district, we have the GM plant in Tonawanda. When they make engines, they go back and forth across the Canadian border seven times through Ontario and to Ontario before that final product is completed. When folks need cancer help and are suffering from cancer, they come to Roswell Park Comprehensive Cancer Center from both sides of the border. You know, our healthcare institutions in so many ways are staffed by the healthcare workers that come across the border from Canada. Our Buffalo Bills and our Buffalo Sabres. Sorry, Toronto Maple Leafs fans and Montreal Canadiens fans. But our Buffalo Sabres, you know, we sing the national anthem of both Canada and the United States before every single Sabres game. And you all may recall that just last April, when we were playing the Boston Bruins, and in many stadiums, arenas across the U.S., they would only play the U.S. national anthem if we weren't playing a Canadian team. In Buffalo, we play both the U.S. and Canadian national anthem, including when we were playing the Boston Bruins. And the mic went out when the young lady was singing the Canadian national anthem.
1: I remember that.
0: All of the people in Buffalo in that arena came together and sang the Canadian national anthem. We know the Canadian national anthem by heart, because we grew up with it. We are so intertwined in so many ways. We are one, and we stand with our Canadian friends and allies. We in the United States, we in the Buffalo Niagara region, we in New York, we stand with Canada against what this president is doing, not only in trying to rename Lake Ontario, which we're not going to allow to take root, but in getting these ridiculous tariffs rescinded to end the affordability crisis that this president has created with his failed policies.
1: Republicans have a slim majority right now in the House. Do you think your bill, you're going to get enough support from them to pass? What do you think?
0: Well, look, we passed a bill not too long ago that actually rescinded this president's tariffs, but it passed by a slim margin. It was bipartisan, but it passed by a very slim margin. We had a handful of Republicans that joined in. It was shortly thereafter that the Supreme Court ruled the president's initial tariffs illegal. So then what did he do? He does an end around and he uses a century-old piece of legislation to put more tariffs in, continuing this affordability crisis, continuing an economic ambush on the American people, driving up the cost of living, driving up the cost of housing, the cost of groceries, the cost of the gas pump, the cost of healthcare, the cost of childcare, all because he wants to put in place this childish, juvenile way of governing that congressional Republicans are enabling. But again, Paul, November's fast approaching. 63 days from today is Election Day, 9 weeks away. And I believe very strongly that the American people are going to respond to his ridiculousness, and we are going to win the midterms for the Democrats in a big way all across this great country and restore order and accountability back into our government.
1: Congressman, we've run out of time, but what a pleasure it's been. Thank you for your time.
0: Oh, my pleasure, Paul, and God bless America. God bless Canada.
1: Thank you. Congressman Tim Kennedy represents a district in upstate New York that includes Buffalo and Niagara Falls. He spoke to us from Washington, D.C.

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1: Don't get me wrong. I love being single, and I love living alone. It's great. It's fantastic, but it's expensive.
2: At this point, I'm not even dating for love. I'm looking to date somebody so we can sleep platonically next to each other, and I can have the rent I pay for a one-bedroom apartment.
0: Singlehood is on the rise in Canada. There are more than 15 million single people across this country right now, almost 40% of the population. Yethika Gurme is a psychology professor at Simon Fraser University who studies singlehood and says the trend of younger people putting off relationships and marriage is just one part of this.
3: We also see singlehood across the lifespan. So singlehood is also on the rise because people are exiting romantic relationships that maybe aren't fulfilling for them anymore, not serving their needs. And we also see people entering widowhood at younger ages now than ever before.
0: The problem is that being single is expensive. The cost of living is hitting everyone hard right now, but for single people, shouldering the cost alone is taking its toll. The Current's Cece Armstrong spoke with Matt Galloway about the singles tax in February. Here's their conversation.
4: What is the singles tax?
5: It's exactly as it sounds. So life is more expensive when you're single compared to when you're in a couple. Think about it. There's, you know, no one to split the rent with, or the power, or the internet, the car payment, the condo fees. You get the idea.
4: Back in the old days, we used to call this going Dutch. You'd split it down the middle. Everybody was happy because you're paying less and you get the same thing.
5: Yeah, absolutely. Now, I'm sure the listeners can tell at this point, but I'm not from Canada. Mm. I moved to Vancouver from the UK a couple of years ago. And don't get me wrong, London was expensive, but it's expensive here too. And I think looking at my paycheck at the end of each month, I know that sort of 30 to 40% of it is going just to rent alone for my gorgeous, if tiny, studio apartment.
4: That's a lot.
5: Yeah. And then, you know, and then you add in hydro, internet, groceries, phone bill, all of that sort of stuff. And I mean, once that's squared away, I'm, you know, trying to put some money into savings each month. And it's kind of only then that I'm able to think about what I want to spend the rest of my money on, you know, to enjoy life in the city and up in the mountains.
4: Because you want to enjoy life in the city, as you said. You cannot be alone in feeling the squeeze as a single person. We heard some of the clips off the top there.
5: I'm definitely not alone in this. It's something I talk about all the time with my friends and family. And it's not just the daily budget, right? Like, God forbid some unexpected expense pops up, like my bike gets stolen or, and I mean, I love my friends who are getting married very dearly, but another wedding invitation lands on my doorstep. And I think the knock-on effects of paying for all of this alone starts to really frustrate single people more and more around my age, sort of in your early 30s, when most people have been working professional jobs for about 10 years, but single people's and couples' financial realities can start to look pretty different. But Matt, don't just take my word for it. Yeah. I visited Andy Kemp.
6: I love the yellow walls. It came like that.
5: She's 30, single, and also trying to make it work in Vancouver.
6: And then I put all my posters up, so I have some fun things to look at, some plants and some birds and some, you know, nerdy posters over there. It's great. So I got a desk setup that also pairs as a gaming setup, which is awesome. You got to kind of, you know, use spaces for multi-purposes here. And I got an art desk and then my guitars.
5: Her lovely but tight 600-square-foot basement apartment is on a quiet, tree-lined street.
6: All in with, like, rent and groceries and phone bill and, like, insurance and all that kind of stuff, it's probably, like, $1,500 to $1,600, I would say. It changes depending on, you know, grocery needs or that kind of stuff. I'd say it's just sustainable, kind of, at this point, with groceries. You know, and rent, not being able to split that with anybody. And then even just things that improve your life, like having a car that's not in the picture at all, you know, to be able to make that happen.
4: So that's a lot of money, $1,500, $1,600 a month. That's a lot for one person to pay. How common is that, what we heard from Andy?
5: So in 2024, RBC dug into the numbers on this, and actually seeing it laid out was a bit of a shock. They looked at the average costs of a whole host of things like rent, food, transport, basically an average monthly budget. And Matt, I'm going to run through some numbers here. Mm-hmm. So what they found for couples, each person in the couple on average is spending $2,319 a month. But if you look at singles, that number jumps to $3,181 a month.
4: Oh, wow.
5: You know, with some quick math, that's a saving of $862 per month for each person just because you're in a couple. And so while as a household, couples might be spending more, as individuals, they're getting that extra bit of wiggle room each month.
4: Hence why people call it the singles tax. Mm. We have been talking about rent. What about people who are looking to buy a property?
5: That's a whole different ballgame when it comes to the singles tax. Here's how Andy puts it.
6: Yeah, certain doesn't seem feasible, you know, in the next 5-10 years. I mean, I would love to at some point, or even going back to school, you know, long time down the road or something like that. But a lot of it is kind of just like making ends meet each month. So it can be hard to save up towards any certain goals. You know, I try to do what I can there, but still, even then, it's not amounting to anything significant that, you know, makes me feel like I'm set up to make any giant purchases.
5: Now, I know there are single people out there who've bought homes on their own, but obviously, if you're doing this by yourself, it's going to be a lot trickier. Mm-hmm. You're just one person saving for the down payment, one person going to the bank for the loan, one person paying the mortgage, one person, you know, paying for the upkeep or any renovations that need to be done. And that can seem super daunting, if not impossible, for a lot of single people.
4: So I'm going to be the person who is yelling at the radio listening to this, who says, it's wonderful that you are in your apartment by yourself and you have your space to just get a roommate. That if you had a roommate, life would be a whole lot cheaper.
5: Yeah, I mean, that's fair. And some people are. Roommate households are the fastest growing household type in the country, up 54% in the last 20 years. And forget moving in with a friend or even, you know, a total stranger off Craigslist. Living with mum and dad well into your 30s is also on the rise. And while those setups can work, lots of the people in their 30s I spoke with felt the same way that I do. They're like, at a certain point, you just want your own space, right? Coming home to dirty dishes in the sink or having to wait to use the shower gets pretty old.
4: We've been talking about the daily expenses. What about just living your life? I mean, enjoying being alive.
5: I mean, the way I think about it, you've tried your best to save up some money at the end of each month. You want to be able to enjoy it at least a little bit, right? And I mean, going on vacation is one of the big ones when it comes to when singles tax can really sneak up on you. If you're like traveling solo, you've got no one to split the hotel room with or the car rental or the Uber home from the airport. There was even this investigation that showed that some US airlines were charging solo flyers more for their tickets. And I've been finding this super frustrating lately as someone who's new to Canada. I'm, you know, trying to see as much of the country as I can. And I feel like I'm getting hit by the singles tax at almost every turn.
4: We've been talking about younger singles. He's younger, 30s. What about people who are older, later in life? How does the singles tax impact them?
5: I mean, this definitely isn't just an issue for younger people. I met up with Catherine Bryson. She's single and in her 60s. She spent the last 20 years caring for her sick parents. And now that they've died, she's been navigating this next chapter of her life.
7: Yes, well, the house was built in 1912, Craftsman style.
8: Yeah.
7: And in the 30s, it was children's hospital.
8: Right.
5: She lives in this place called the Abbey Field House. It's this big pastel yellow rabbit warren-like heritage home in South Vancouver.
7: Yes. So here's the balcony.
8: Oh, lovely.
7: And it's got a lovely view. And it means that in the summer, we can relax out here, you know, bring a cup of tea, have a chat.
8: Yeah, lovely.
7: It doesn't mean that it's...
5: Each of the 16 people who live there have their own bedroom and bathroom, but they share a kitchen, a dining room, a few different living rooms, as well as the washer-dryer.
4: I mean, that doesn't sound like a terrible setup.
5: Yeah, exactly. And these, you know, these houses are designed to be affordable, sort of family-style homes for seniors. They're in Alberta, Saskatchewan, and Ontario, as well as here in BC. And the hope is really that single seniors live independently, but can still feel part of a community.
7: I wanted the best of both worlds. I wanted to be in my room and relax, do what I enjoy, not feel any need to do anything, but just do what I like to do on my own, but also connect. And I did. There's another resident here. We often go out together. People forge friendships here. They forge friendships.
5: All their meals are provided by live-in coordinators. And as you just heard there, I arrived in the afternoon just as dinner was getting prepped. Mm-hmm. So the whole house was really starting to smell amazing.
7: We eat meals on whichever side we live on.
8: Nice. Okay.
7: However, we do have flexible seating. So if I want to change to another dining room, I can.
8: Okay.
5: And all of those were sort of big reasons why Catherine decided on Abbey Field. But a key part of her decision to live there was also the cost.
7: This place was affordable and I had needs. This place is like a gemstone because I pay, you won't believe this, $2,200. Meals included, utilities included. Incredible. I sometimes wonder, were it not for here, where would these people be? Mm. Where would they be? Where could they live? How could they live? You know how high the rents are here. In my previous place, I was paying $2,200 without utilities, simply out of my reach.
4: So it sounds like people like Catherine are trying to figure out a way to make this work. But is there anything that's happening on a broader level, institutional government, to address this? Governments will often talk about helping, you know, they'll say hardworking families need our help. And what they're not saying is that singles kind of are out of that bubble, that they may not be getting the help that governments are targeting towards families. So is there anything to address the financial gap that we've heard about here?
5: Yeah, absolutely. I mean, so as we know, Matt, tax season is upon us. Mm-hmm. Couples out there will know the benefits of filing together. And if you're a single parent, there are benefits you can claim, like the Canada Child Benefit and the GST HST credit. But if you're just a single adult with no dependents, the singles tax can really hit you here too. It's something that the group Single Seniors for Tax Fairness is trying to tackle. This is their director, Elizabeth Brown.
9: We're a nationwide movement that's basically devoted to lobbying the federal government for revisions to the Income Tax Act to provide fairness and equity for single seniors. There are no tax benefits that single people receive that couples don't. There's a lot in the other direction. So when it comes to, you know, tax planning or retirement planning, they really don't have as much, you know, many tools. So for example, if it comes to a couple, they've got things like pension income splitting, and that's where you have, within a case of a couple, the higher earning member of a couple can allocate up to 50% of certain pension earnings to a lower income spouse. And so what that means is, that lowers the tax burden for that household, but can also allow them to drop below maybe the clawbacks for things like old age security. So those are things that singles cannot do.
5: So they've got a handful of recommendations for the federal government. Those include things like increasing the pension income for single seniors from $2,000 to $3,000. They also want a tax provision put in place for single seniors to offset the reduction in tax that's payable by couples who are applying for pension income splitting.
4: You're doing a journalistic look into this, but I mean, you're also living through this. And so I just wonder whether you're thinking about how that impacts you in a new way now.
5: Yeah, I think so. I mean, there have been like a couple of big takeaways from doing this piece for me. I think the first is that, like, not only are single people really facing a financial burden, as we've heard, but there's also sort of an emotional tax that comes with this too, right? Mm. Like, everyone I spoke with talked about how, as a single person, you're having to navigate everything by yourself, making every decision, big and small, on your own. And it's something that Andy thinks about too.
6: If something happens to one person, someone else being able to respond, whether there's a crisis for one person or someone goes back to school, you know, being able to have that support network behind you, you can shift your goals together. And when you're single, you kind of just have to hold and juggle all the balls at the same time. You know, you have to keep working, even if you want to consider making any changes or that kind of stuff. There's so many fixed aspects of your life that it's really hard to kind of make changes when you're single too. I find that you're not as nimble as well.
5: Now, I'm a super type A person, Matt, and I like to be prepared for all eventualities when I can be. So I got some words of wisdom from Catherine on this.
7: Clean up your act so that other people don't have to clean it up for you. Even if you're only 30, start making plans and start thinking about things. Care isn't free. It's not free. You have to pay. So somehow you've got to have the money. Don't leave it too long, because it's going to happen sooner than you know.
4: Cece, clean up your act.
5: Yeah, I know. I've been told. And I suppose just sort of lastly, I loved how almost all of the people I spoke with in their 30s were like totally happy with being single at this stage in their lives. Yeah. They, you know, they love the time and the freedom they have to really invest in friendships and hobbies and, you know, in themselves. And I think that while a lot of them really wanted to have a partner in the future, they weren't willing to settle down with just anyone to avoid the singles tax.
4: Cece, thank you very much for this.
5: Thanks.
0: Cece Armstrong is a producer with The Current. She and Matt Galloway spoke in February. Coming up after your regional update, the CBC podcast Dirtbag Climber investigates the unsolved murder of a rock climber found dead in Squamish, BC. In today's episode, police finally learn the true identity of the victim 3 years after his body was discovered. Their findings lead them to a childhood in Massachusetts and a youth marked by disturbing social and political beliefs. That's coming up in 90 seconds. I'm Paul Hunter, and you're listening to The Current.

0: Good morning. It's 9:30, and right now in Regina, under a mainly sunny sky, the temperature is 15 degrees. It's 14 and mainly sunny in Saskatoon. We still have some fog hanging around in the Stony Rapids area, where the visibility is down to about 600 meters. That is an improvement from earlier this morning. It's misty at Meadow Lake, and otherwise we are seeing some mist in Prince Albert, but mainly sunny or sunny just about anywhere else you go. 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Here's a look at what's making news this hour from CBC Saskatchewan. Three people died in Regina Saturday from suspected drug overdoses, and the Ministry of Health has issued an alert. It says there's a high risk of overdose and death from drugs in the city. It says it's unknown what the drugs were sold as, but it was possibly cocaine in one instance and fentanyl in another, and that alcohol may have been a contributing factor in one case. The ministry is reminding people it recommends naloxone for all suspected overdoses. However, it only works for opioids. More details on that to come. Saskatchewan Conservative MP Kathy Wagenthal has officially resigned from the House of Commons. She is the 10th MP to step down this year. More to come.
1: I'm Paul Hunter, and you're listening to The Current. Throughout the summer, we've been bringing you the best of CBC podcasts. Today, we continue Dirtbag Climber. It investigates the unsolved homicide of a rock climber found dead in Squamish, BC. It's a story filled with dozens of false identities and a sordid, complicated secret past. Here is episode 2 with host Stephen Chua.
2: It's early July and a heat wave is bearing down on the east coast of the U.S. Producers Kathleen Goldhar and Chris Kelly are walking up to a house that has seen better days.
3: Very strange house.
2: In this suburb of Boston, the houses are all far back from the winding road, and the tall evergreens offer a bit of relief from the intense heat.
3: I don't think anybody's here right now.
2: They are here looking for a dead man's dad.
4: I'll be providing an update on a homicide case that happened in 2017 out of Squamish, BC.
2: In 2017, a rock climber known as Jesse James was found dead in his burned-out truck in a campground in Squamish, BC, where I live.
4: The victim's actual name remained unknown until recently.
2: It took 3 years for police to reveal his true identity because, surprise, surprise, Jesse James was not his real name. The truth about Jesse was finally uncovered when police were able to match his DNA to the DNA of a family in Medfield, Massachusetts. They had reported their son missing in 2006. This connection revealed that Jesse was born Andrew Britt Greenbaum.
5: Well, we can...
3: We can pull out into the side and just wait maybe half an hour or so, eh?
5: Yeah.
2: Through private investigator reports, we were able to connect the Greenbaum family to this house. But we had yet to connect with anyone who lived here. In reality, we're not even sure if Jesse's dad is still alive.
3: I can also leave a note.
5: Yeah, we could. Yeah.
2: So we leave a note in the mailbox, hoping a Greenbaum comes back to receive it. It reads,
6: "We would very much like to speak to you. We know this is a tragic story, but this is the only way we can keep the story in the public eye."
2: After the initial flurry of news when Jesse, or should I say Andrew's body, was discovered, like most news stories, it kind of fell off the agenda. But when police finally figured out who he was, the story found new life.
7: 3 years after he was shot, police revealed that the man known as Jesse James was actually an American running from his past.
2: Once his real name was figured out, we learned that he had been using aliases for years. Jesse James was just one of the last. And with each new name, a new persona, all of them very different from each other. The question now is, which one of those identities got him killed?
8: You have one new voice message.
2: To answer this, we have to ask, who was he first? Who was Andrew Britt Greenbaum?
9: Hello, this is Greenbaum. I got your note in my mailbox. And I'd be happy to talk to you about my son, Brett, or Jesse James, or whatever name he was going by up there.
3: Okay.
10: Hi. How are you?
2: Hyman Greenbaum has lived alone in this house ever since his wife Peggy died in 2019.
3: Where's a good place to go?
11: Great.
12: Probably easiest to sit right in here.
3: Okay, do you want us to take off our shoes or it's okay?
2: Here, in his living room, it sure feels like not a lot has changed over those years. The air is a bit stale, the house is tidy, but the decor is tired. And Hyman is still waiting to learn who might have killed his son.
12: Well, I mean, I wanted to know how and who.
3: Yeah.
12: I mean, I still want to know who.
2: Hyman knew his son lived outside of society's norms, even outside the law. But it's very clear that Hyman loved his boy. Even the parts of him that might have, in the end, contributed to his death.
12: He rented a place in Pawtucket, and while he was down there, he joined a tennis league there, and he was having a good time in the tennis league, so he asked me if I wanted to play. I said, sure. And then he says, oh, and by the way, my name there is Johnny Maverick. So I had to enter it, but I had to enter it as Hank Maverick.
3: Are you serious?
12: Really?
13: So for the weekend, you were Johnny and Hank Maverick?
12: Yeah. See, that's my wife, and this is my son as a baby.
2: Andrew Britt Greenbaum, their only child, was born in Newport, Rhode Island in 1978, but he was known as Britt.
12: My wife and I were living down there. I was working for the, what's now the Naval Undersea Warfare Center down there.
2: They had a stint in Lakeville, Massachusetts, and then moved to the suburbs of Boston.
14: We were so close. He was the only child, and we were just very, very close.
2: We never got a chance to speak to Peggy, but she did talk to journalist Brian McWilliams back in 2002 about her son, whom she clearly loved very much.
12: He got into chess at an early age, and my wife and I both played, and so she says he got interested because at about age 3 or 4, he was always moving the furniture around and creating blockades. And she thinks that started his interest in chess, so she started playing chess with him.
2: Together, the family would travel to tournaments.
12: Well, he started beating me maybe when he was about 12. I think he's beating my wife when she was about 10. So after that, he would play with us, but it was just playing.
2: Hyman describes Britt's childhood as peaceful. Throughout the house, there are pictures of Britt and his dad atop a mountain, cuddling a dog, playing tennis.
12: Yeah, I mean, I used to take him up to the White Mountains a lot in New Hampshire to do hikes. We did a lot of hikes together.
2: All supporting the idea that their lives were peaceful. But Peggy started to see a change in her son when he started high school.
14: One day, when he was 16, he woke up and he was a different person. Mm. And I didn't know, of course, about a lot of the things that were going on. I had no idea. But I know now that it was 16 when all he started doing some, well, acting out, I guess is the mm-hmm. only way to put it. Acting out in a big way.
15: This lower building is original. That is all new.
16: The school was here.
15: Yeah.
16: The whole school.
2: Our team traveled to Massachusetts to try and unearth the origins and character of Andrew Britt Greenbaum. We've talked to his dad, but parents only know so much about their kids.
15: Our graduating class was about 120, 120. Now I think that the classes are about over 200. So they needed more space. The football field's in the same place, right, Mark?
2: This is an old classmate we're calling Zachary. We're not using his real name because he's worried about repercussions he'll have being associated with Greenbaum.
16: The football field's in the same place, yes.
2: And this is another former classmate, Mark Serafim. both Mark and Zachary only ever knew Andrew as Britt.
15: We knew that he was Andrew Britt, but he identified...
10: He always went by Britt. He goes, just call me Britt.
2: In 1992, at age 13, Britt Greenbaum was the new kid joining Mark and Zachary's ninth grade class at Westwood High School.
15: He joined our class at the very beginning of freshman year.
11: He didn't strike me as either good or bad. First impression was that maybe he was, you know, one of those quiet types that was actually, you know, super intelligent type deals. You know what I mean?
16: Yeah, I would agree with that. Yeah, I mean, he immediately gave off the impression of being quiet, shy, maybe a little introverted. I'll say nerdy, although I don't like that word. But he wasn't. No. I mean, he wasn't shy and he wasn't introverted. And I don't think he sort of engaged anyone on his own, right? I don't think he was sort of outgoing. You engaged him, he was not shy, and
10: he was like lanky, you know, it was like very skinny.
16: I mean, he dressed somewhat uniquely or unusually for a high school kid in the 90s. He would always wear like sort of long pants, never jeans. He always wore a button down collar shirt.
10: He always came to school ready to go to work. Yeah. It was really funny. He was intelligent.
16: Yeah, he was smart.
10: He was smart, but didn't, like, you know, skyrocket top of the class type deal grade-wise or anything. Could have been lack of effort.
2: His smarts showed up in other ways.
16: When he came to school, we learned, I don't know how we learned, but we learned about sort of his chess sort of prowess, right?
10: Yeah, no, Britt was above. I mean, way above. Nobody could approach him on that level. Yeah, and I mean in the state. I'm not talking about just in the school.
2: There's actually a lot about Britt's chess career online. Through sites like uschess.org, you can track tournaments he played in, his every move. Chess was one of Britt's true loves. He played it throughout his life, even in Squamish. And there's a photo of him playing in Vancouver on his Instagram. By the age of 16, he had a rating of 1800. First title. That's just a couple categories below master.
16: It was always kind of fun, when we would play and how quickly he would beat all of us. Yeah. And he would laugh about it, sort of like sheepishly laugh about it. We thought it was hilarious.
10: We thought it was fun.
16: He was honestly, how quickly he would kill us.
10: We tried to learn from it, honestly, but he was just too fast.
16: Yep.
2: But not everyone in the chess club thought it was fun being matched against Britt.
17: I played for fun, and he played for something else. He played for the... I think it allowed him to demonstrate his superior tactical intelligence.
2: This is Michael DeLuca, another classmate of Britt's. He was a freshman when Britt was a sophomore.
17: I met him at chess club. He didn't want to play against me because I was he perceived me as inferior. And then eventually, after I challenged him three or four times, he groaningly accepted because of protocol. The club required him to accept all comers, and I was a comer. So he was listening to some heavy metal or something on his headphones and barely looking at the board. And he beat me in, I'm going to guess, under 30 moves. I think I conceded. It was embarrassing. And that was my introduction to Britt.
2: Britt's superiority wasn't just reserved for the lower grades. It extended to Mark and Zachary, too.
16: And I feel like he kind of looked down on us.
2: All through high school, Britt tended to stand a bit to the side of social norms. In ninth grade, he just seemed a bit strange, a bit too smart, a bit socially awkward. But as Britt got older, he started to stand out in other ways.
10: Remember, he was into movies, and he was into that one movie that...
16: Highlander.
10: Highlander, that's the word.
16: Highlander.
10: He was into Highlander.
16: I forgot he was into Highlander.
11: He actually thought he was a character in Highlander.
16: Yes.
11: You know the guy who... I don't know if you guys see the movie, but, it's a guy who lives, forever. He doesn't die, and the only way, you can kill these people is, by chopping their heads off.
18: Because you were born different, men will fear you, try to drive you away. You must learn to conceal your special gift and harness your power.
11: And he thought he was a Highlander at one point. That was very interesting.
2: Living forever would become an obsession of Britt's. Maybe because of all the hours he spent watching moments like this in Highlander, with all the talk of being different and harnessing special powers. He took it to heart especially in Squamish, where he lived on a regimen of supplements and would espouse their everlasting benefits on social media and his blogs.
19: No one has ever lived past 130 years, but nobody with my genes or diet or knowledge or supplement regimen or commitment or lifestyle has existed in the past 13 billion years. Not one person identical to me ever.
2: He was posting about things like biohacking his body long before tech bros started hyping it on every podcast. As you'll see throughout the series, Britt, or Jesse, was into the manosphere before manosphere was even a word. But as a teenager, he was primarily interested in the weapons of Highlander.
10: So he actually bought a real sword.
20: Yeah, he collected swords.
10: He collected swords. This was after that movie, yeah. Apparently one person who was not part of our group, but I remember her hearing in the hall, they're like, yeah, you know, Britt came out of the woods with a sword the other day. I just remember hearing that, and I just remember thinking, you know what, I'm not really surprised.
2: And this interest in weapons didn't stop at a sword or two.
15: So I was in his bedroom, and I don't know if he wanted to show me his weapons collection, but that was what we did, right? This is, I want to say, junior year now. And at this point, he would bring weapons catalogs to school, and he would flip through them in school, and he would talk about them.
20: I remember the Ninja Stars.
15: Yeah, and it was always like samurai. It was always swords. It was never firearms, right? Yeah. But he brought me into his room, and I saw some of his weapons collection. And it freaked me out. I did feel unsafe. I remember him taking like a Bowie knife of some sort and doing one of those things where he would slam it into his desk right in front of me.
2: Police in Westwood were also aware of Britt's affection for weapons. Once, Britt got pulled over and he admitted to having a sword in the trunk. The police report says he told them it was used for, quote, training. The officer's report goes on to say that Britt opened the trunk and, quote, showed me a sword approximately 4 feet in length. There were other reports of police finding knives on him, more than once. It seemed as though, whatever Britt was interested in, he was drawn to the darker side of things, including the dark side of computers.
10: He was a computer whiz. He was a hacker extraordinaire. The man was phenomenal.
15: Maliciously.
10: Yeah,
15: he was.
10: But actually very maliciously.
15: Like, he would install software on the school computers. He would...
10: Remember that program when that poor teacher, he did some kind of a program where it calls this particular number every 5 minutes.
15: Yeah, he like bullied a teacher.
10: He bullied a teacher for a while.
15: Is that how it was? Was it through an auto... robocall thing,
10: and apparently nobody knew how to, like, you know, take it on or off or anything like that. There were a lot of tech savvy people, but I would argue he was probably the most tech savvy person.
15: He was, yeah.
2: When Zachary and Mark talk about Britt and what he was like at school, you can still hear the boys they were, impressed with his abilities and attitude, but still a little scared maybe.
15: One thing that I remember very clearly, he had a hit list of. In a notebook, written down, right, of students and teachers, and, you know, who he carried grudges against, right? This was before Columbine, so everybody just laughed at it, and he showed it to us. I don't think we were on it.
10: We were not on it.
15: But he would show it to us. But it's one of those things where if it was after Columbine, right, it would have been suspended or worse, right? It would have been a serious problem. But again, back then, in our sort of more innocent days, it was one of those things. I don't know if we ever even told the administration about it, but it's one of those things that we just did that we laughed at.
2: But as the boys got older, it definitely got harder to laugh at Britt.
10: He developed an admiration for the Confederacy.
15: Yeah, and there were a lot of racial undertones to his rhetoric.
2: Zachary told us that Britt had a Confederate flag in his room and often talked about states' rights, that he railed against a program that bussed inner-city kids from Boston into their school. And Mark remembers a time when Britt made a very racist comment about a student who was black. Mark says that Britt's racism stemmed from a fascination with the South, where his mother's family was from. While most of the kids in their graduating class ended up going to colleges in the Northeast, like Boston University, where Mark went, Britt applied to a school in the South.
10: He blatantly told me, you know, I want some place that understands what I'm all about and a place where he can kind of implement and grow.
2: By the time Britt was applying for colleges, his views had gone even more extreme.
10: And then from the Confederacy, I think, slowly developed kind of a interest, I guess, in World War II. Yeah. And then from World War II came Nazism. Senior year, everybody knew about it. He was that kid who was the neo-Nazi.
0: I'm Marilyn Mayo, and I'm a senior research fellow at ADL's Center on Extremism. I've been with ADL for 27 years.
2: Britt's racist views were not confined to his high school. When he was in grade 12 at age 17, the Anti-Defamation League, one of the oldest anti-hate groups in America, caught him trying to convert people to his way of thinking.
0: So the first time he entered our radar was really in, I believe it was in 1996. And that was when he and a friend, they distributed racist anti-government and anti-immigrant flyers in Norwood, Massachusetts.
2: Britt formed a group he called the Knights of Freedom.
0: And at that time, it wasn't a neo-Nazi group. They actually called themselves a pro-white political movement, which they said, you know, was going to be, you know, dedicated to things like freedom and order and restoration of the traditional, you know, ideals of the nation, that kind of thing.
2: Zachary and Mark say that Britt never tried to recruit them into the Knights of Freedom. But Michael DeLuca remembers a specific incident in the school library.
17: And I was listening to Queen, and I must have had the disc there. I had a disc man, and he asked me to take my headphones off, and I did, and he asked what I was listening to, and I said Queen, and he said, Princess of the Universe is a great song. He was super excited about that, more excited than I've heard him be, really. That's a song about, you know, it's the theme song from Highlander, so it's a song about being the one, the chosen one, the great hero. I can't reconstruct his pitch for white supremacy, but he argued for the white master race and the white man's burden specifically. He took that angle, and my reaction was sort of disbelief. Like, I had been well educated in the Holocaust. I was horrified.
16: By senior year, obviously this was no secret in the school who he was and what he believed, right? Everybody from students to freshmen to the administration to teachers, they all knew, right? And teachers were legitimately concerned about him. And all of a sudden, it's senior year and everybody's applying to colleges. Part of the college application process, you needed teacher recommendations. And I remember very specifically conversations by the teachers around, what do we do? We don't want to be on the record recommending this kid for college, not knowing, well, having an idea where that would lead. And they didn't want that to come back to them saying, how in the world did you recommend this person, knowing what you knew about him for college and going to a place where, again, theoretically, you know, intellectual discourse and intellectual freedoms, and where he could sort of develop his ideologies and rhetoric and whatnot.
2: We don't know if those teachers did write him recommendations, but he did get into college, and a Southern college at that. He'd be going to Wofford College in South Carolina. And when he turned 18, just before he headed off to start his new life as a college student, he changed his name for the very first time. He changed it to Davis Wolfgang Hawk. We went to Westwood, Massachusetts to try and go back to the beginning. As we start to build a picture of who Britt or Davis Wolfgang Hawk or Jesse James might really be, what has started to emerge is a boy who didn't fit in, who found ways to provoke and defy what society said was acceptable behavior. Instead of trying to conform, this young man seemed to go in the opposite direction. And the more we learn, the more extreme those behaviors start to seem. Because there's one more thing you need to know about Britt to understand just how shocking his adoration of Nazism is. And maybe you've already caught it. Andrew Britt Greenbaum was Jewish.
16: I don't think he ever saw it as a conflict. I think he saw it as a rejection of his background.
1: Yeah.
16: I don't think he ever saw it as a conflict. I think it was just a name that he was given, but he had zero identification with that background. He had zero identification with any kind of Jewish heritage.
17: His dad was Jewish, Greenbaum. People knew that and made fun of him for it. They said that here was a kid who believed explicitly and out loud in white supremacy and was also Jewish.
12: I mean, I think it started quite a bit before my wife and I knew about it. We didn't really know about it until we found out that he was running this website down in at Wofford College.
3: Okay.
12: But I think it's probably started, well, it must have started before.
3: Well, yeah, his friends in high school knew about it.
12: Yeah.
3: Yeah.
2: It did start before. We know that from talking to the Anti-Defamation League and the people who went to high school with Britt. And while I am curious to know when Hyman might have learned about his son's Nazi beliefs, I am equally curious how he, as a Jewish man, felt about it.
12: Yeah, I mean, I'm of Jewish heritage. Sure. I'm not particularly religious, but my mother was Methodist, and so I kind of, you know, sometimes attended a Methodist church, sometimes attended a synagogue, sometimes neither, but yeah.
3: But I mean, how did that sit with you?
2: Producer Kathleen Goldar asks the question that is on everyone's mind.
12: Well, I mean, it didn't bother me in that sense, in that I'm not particularly religious. I mean, I know my son, when he turned 18, he went out and he changed his name to Davis Wolfgang Hawk. And I think he did that because he planned on running this neo-Nazi website.
2: At the time, this shocked Peggy.
14: I was in such shock because it's not the child that I knew.
2: But for Hyman, it was merely a means towards an end.
12: Well, yeah, I mean, for a while he was into this Nazi-type stuff. I mean, I don't think he ever took that very seriously. I think it was more just to con people. But no, I think he just got a kick out of it.
2: Leaving this reporting trip, our team realized that we had only just started to crack open the mystery of who might have wanted Jesse James dead. Britt Greenbaum was bullied in elementary school, and according to those who knew him, he could be annoying and weird in high school. But so far, nothing that seemed life-threatening. If you'd been in class with him, you might have called him a chess nerd. But as Davis Wolfgang Hawk, federal authorities had other ways of describing him. Con man, scammer, domestic terrorist. As the man formerly known as Britt left Massachusetts for college, his radical beliefs would expand, as would his audience.
21: We were up in Chesney up there, and there's a fellow that came all the way from Kansas. He was another neo-Nazi, and he was there to kill him.
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4: Emily Atkins' first feature documentary tells the story of her Aunt Agatha, who's in her 90s and lives on a farm free from modern technology. 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
5: This is CBC News. It is 10 o'clock and it's mainly sunny and 15 degrees in Regina. It's 14 under a mainly sunny sky in Saskatoon. Good morning. I'm Tori Gillis.
6: The message from Canadians, I think, is clear. They've given their support, more than 50% in each of these ridings, to the government's plan.
5: That is Prime Minister Mark Carney commenting on the Liberals' federal by-election sweep of three ridings in Quebec, Ontario, and BC. He's rejecting the suggestion U.S. President Donald Trump drove Liberal support. As for stalled trade discussions with Washington.
6: When the Americans stop doing memes, stop throwing shade, stop trying to be tough, and start being serious about having those discussions, we can have those discussions.
5: And about those recent disparaging cracks about Canada by Trump's cabinet secretaries, Carney says they're beneath their offices. Saskatchewan Conservative MP Kathy Wagenthal has officially resigned from the House of Commons. She is the 10th MP to step down this year. Wagenthal had announced in June she would resign at the end of August. Her resignation follows exits of former Liberal Cabinet Minister Stephen Guilbeault and former New Democrat MP Alexandra Boulris, who both left the House in the last week. Three people died in Regina Saturday from suspected drug overdoses. The Saskatchewan Health Ministry has issued an alert. It says there is a high risk of overdose and death from drugs in the city. It says it's unknown what the drugs were sold as, but it was possibly cocaine in one instance and fentanyl in another, and that alcohol may have been a contributing factor in one case. The ministry recommends naloxone for all suspected overdoses. It says it only works for opioids, but it won't harm someone who is overdosing on something else. Saskatchewan's health minister is not happy about a letter sent out Friday to some patients and families connected to the pediatric endocrinology and diabetes program. It said the Regina program would no longer be providing care and that patients would be transitioned to Saskatoon. Yesterday, Minister Jeremy Cockerell said that letter was misleading. Apologies there. That is not Minister Jeremy Cockerell. Let's hear from him now.
7: I was a little bit personally disappointed with the letter that went out Friday, just in the tone of its finality for patients. If I'm one of those 150 families affected, and I've heard from many of them over the weekend, what they read in that letter is that that service will no longer be available in Regina, and that is not going to be the case.
5: The head of the Saskatchewan Health Authority, Derek Miller, has apologized for the miscommunication. He says pediatric support is still available in Regina, but that some patients will have to access endocrinology specialists in Saskatoon for the foreseeable future. And Kyiv has come under attack for the sixth night in a row. Russia launched a series of overnight strikes across Ukraine. Officials say at least 12 people are dead, 17 others wounded. Ukrainian

0: 10 o'clock, and it's now 17 degrees in Saskatoon, 18 degrees in Regina. This is CBC News. Public transit commuters in Saskatoon will see some changes today. Buses are only accepting new smart cards, and the new transit bylaw covers fare payment, customer behavior, transit property, and enforcement. Bev Dubois is the transit committee chair for City Council. She says the changes allow authorities to enforce expectations that most people already follow.
1: As far as the bylaw, there are quite a few changes. So footwear must be worn on the buses now. There's no sleeping allowed on the buses. The pets that are not service animals must be in a kennel.
0: The city's latest budget includes money for transit police and two vehicles for them. And that's your news this hour from CBC Saskatchewan. We still have a fog advisory for Stony Rapids and Uranium City. That's still hanging on so far this morning. And we're expecting high temperatures, mostly around 23 degrees and sunny.
2: Hey, I'm Garby Bailey, and for Tom Power, welcome to Q. Everyone's got that one relative, maybe you do, that's on to something special, something you want to keep going through the generations. For Emily Atkins, it's her Aunt Agatha, who is in her 90s and lives on their family farm and is still growing watermelons from the seeds of her mother's plants. Emily will tell you about a new documentary she made about Agatha's life and why we'll all be okay if we just spend a few minutes with a plant every day. Plus, you'll hear a new song by Thundercat, who's not afraid of getting weird. He'll share the story of introducing Snoop Dogg to a zany Frank Zappa song. That's all coming up today on Q.

0: Do you ever wish you could just slow it all down, get out of the fast lane, throw your phone in a lake and just unplug? Well, there is a new documentary that might inspire you to do just that. Agatha's Almanac tells the story of 92-year-old Agatha Bach, who lives on her 54-acre ancestral farm in rural Manitoba. Agatha spends her days free from modern technology and on her land, cultivating her garden, making jams and pickles, and living a life that's rooted in nature, ritual, and fierce independence. Agatha's Almanac was directed by Emily Atkins, who is a multidisciplinary artist. She's based in Saskatchewan. She's known for her short films and video installations, and she just happens to be Agatha's niece. Agatha's Almanac has been released in 7 countries. It's played at 54 festivals around the world, and it's racked up a handful of awards along the way. And if AI slop is getting to you, or if social media is starting to take its toll, Agatha's Almanac just might inspire you to disconnect, just to slow down. Emily Atkins joined me from a studio in CBC Saskatoon to talk about the film, and we started by talking about where her relationship with Aunt Agatha began.
1: I met her when I was born. I grew up on a farm in rural Manitoba as well, about an hour and a half from where her farm is. So there's 5 kids in my family, and she would come stay with us every time my mom had a baby. So I remember her. I remember her as a kid. I would try to stay out of her way because if I was nearby, she would be rallying my help.
0: I love that about her. A delegator. I love it.
1: She is a delegator. She is the oldest sister in her family. So she raised most of her siblings, and there's 10 siblings in her family. So we have a large extended family.
0: Can you paint a picture of Agatha's farm? This is the ancestral farm. For those that are just listening, what does she do there? What does it, like, if you give a snapshot of what it's like?
1: Yeah, so when you're driving down the highway, you come to a very long lane. So first you've got to go down this very long gravel lane, and then you turn a corner. And once you turn that corner into this treed area, she has very large oak trees around her property and this 100-year-old house. And the whole yard is filled with lambium, which is her favorite ground cover.

0: because this is easier than grass. She doesn't have to mow it. It's very lush. Many ferns are growing in the trees, and you've got a long path that opens up into a sunny spot where her giant garden is.
1: And what does she do in the garden?
0: Oh, she is growing so many things. She's growing beans that were started by my grandfather, and every type of vegetable, dill, summer savory, cucumbers. She's famous for her pickles. She only harvests the tiniest pickles you can imagine. We didn't even get that in the film, but she picks, they're so small, like I feel like half an inch long, or they're like miniature pickles. So that's another thing that she does there, growing cucumbers. And when you get there, before she says hello, she will make sure to call out from the kitchen, shut the door behind you. Usually she'll be bustling around in the kitchen for a while before she'll come and greet you, because she's got her list of whatever things she's working on to prepare for the visit. And so we spend a bit of time in the house. We might have lunch. She may have pierogies ready to go. We'll have lunch, and then we'll usually head out to the garden. The garden is not very close to her. It's not right outside her door. She's got a transition, a walk that takes about, depending on how fast you're walking, maybe 6 minutes to walk to the garden. And that opens up. So you're in trees, and then that opens up into a very large, sunlit, south-facing garden.
1: Incredible.
0: And the soil is very dried, clay-like soil. And in some images in the film, it looks like how could anything grow here? But there's something about this clay soil that really works. She doesn't amend it in any way. Hmm. And she seems to be able to grow anything there.
1: This relationship that you have with Agatha goes back, as you said, since you were born, a baby in arms. So I wonder how she reacted to the idea that this once baby in arms now wants to film her.
0: Yes.
1: And follow her around with a camera. How did that conversation go?
0: Well, she was already warmed up to the idea because, you know, everything was approached very casually to begin with. I didn't say, Agatha, I'm going to come and we're going to make this feature documentary film. I said, I'm going to come and take some photographs. So that was the first thing that I did, take some photographs. I think maybe I said, I'm going to come and film. I'd like to film you harvesting the beans, or let me know when you're harvesting the beans. So, we started off bit by bit and over time. So it wasn't this high pressure situation. And because I came in these moments over time, it wasn't the biggest thing going on in her life. It was the biggest thing going on in my life for 6 years, because I would go home and then put the film together. We were shooting on 16 millimeter film. So it was quite a process to join the audio and the footage together. So that would be the first step. And then editing down each chapter into something usable. And it felt like making a quilt, you know, piecing together the story slowly over time. So her reaction was, yeah, fine, do what you want. It was never a problem. She welcomed us with open arms. And sometimes it was, I would go on my own, and sometimes I would have a small crew. I'd have Rain Vermette and Charlene Moore with me, and so we'd have three to four crew, and she would feed us pierogi dinners for a while until it became, our lunches were too long. At some point in time, it would be like a beautiful 2-hour lunch, but of course we have to make this movie. So it was interesting going back and forth, to be her niece and to enjoy the visit, but also to be the director and get people moving and wait, like the sun will be going down before we get everything that we had planned to shoot. So
1: wearing all the hats is what you had to do. I want to play a clip from the film. This is Agatha carving a watermelon from her garden.
2: I have to cut this way because it has a very thick skin on the outside, and that's because the weather was very dry at the time when it was growing. And that's why the outer rim is also so thick. It should not have such a thick rim, but it does. The drier the weather, the thicker the protective skin of anything you have. It did that this year to the tomatoes as well. They had a very thick skin because it had been so dry.
1: That's a clip from the documentary Agatha's Almanac, directed by Emily Atkins. Emily, those watermelons she grows are pretty special. Can you tell me why?
0: Well, I didn't know why they were so special until we were shooting the movie. And maybe it was even after we were done shooting the movie, she explained. So it doesn't show up in the film, but these seeds she's been keeping for as long as my grandmother died when I was 12. So she grew these watermelons, and then Agatha continued to collect the seeds from the watermelons and replant the same variety of watermelon throughout her entire life. And so now I have these watermelon seeds that I've been giving out to friends, and my watermelon crop failed this year, unfortunately, but I am attempting it. And I have friends that I have a friend who managed to get a watermelon the size of a baseball. It was the last report that I received.
1: That's a start for a watermelon. It feels like the watermelon, though, extends into the idea of this being like tending to a family history. And that's your history. Mm-hmm. So what was it like for you to connect with your ancestry, your history through Agatha's farm, and do that from behind a lens?
0: Yeah, so I saw things and felt things and absorb things that I wouldn't have otherwise. And I spent far more time on the farm than I would have if I had been going for a visit. You know, often we visit our elderly relatives for a couple of hours, you know, at the most. And the project gave me a reason to be with her for long days, and not just with her, but spending time in her garden. So sometimes the crew would go home and she would be rummaging around in her vegetables. And I didn't always have the film camera running, but I would use my iPhone and record extra audio. And I think being there and letting it seep into my being was important, and it has stayed with me. And so here in Saskatoon, I don't have a huge garden, but I do have a garden space. And I feel, because I've spent this time with her and watched how she is in, you know, when she's not talking, when she's silent, those are the times that really stayed with me. The things that you cannot communicate in words, you know, I try my best to communicate these things through image, through sound, but some things are held in your being and can't be communicated in a way that is easy to talk about. Mm-hmm. So, this feeling of we'll all be okay if we have even a few minutes with a plant every day or outside. And this, you know, I'm really enjoying the summers, or this summer in particular. Last summer we had so much smoke, and this summer, at least in Saskatchewan, we have been lucky to have clean, like fresh air every day so far. Mm. And this is how it was growing up as a kid, and this was our normal, and so much has changed, and there's so much to be anxious about in the world. And so what I learned from Agatha and spending time with her and this legacy of growing things, what, you know, my grandparents did, what my parents did. And for me, it was, I took it for granted my whole life. Growing up on a farm, I didn't really think of how fortunate I was to have access to all of this space and nature every day. Mm. We spent time outside every single day, at least, you know, when it wasn't minus 35
1: of
0: below.
1: Of course.
0: But even then, you've got snow forts.
1: Yeah. So
0: it gave me a chance to really connect with her, not in the ways of sitting around a table visiting, which is often how we spend time, but being together in silence in nature.
1: I'm going to tell you how I felt as a viewer.
0: Please.
1: How this film felt. It felt slow in the best way, and meditative, and on top of it, it was beautiful to watch. it did something, I think, really good for my nervous system. Mm-hmm. And I wonder about the intentionality of that for the viewer as a filmmaker, because this is not just documentary making for your family. This is to go out into the world. Mm-hmm. So I'm wondering about the intentionality of some of the decisions that you made in the filmmaking in creating this meditative kind of space with it.
0: Well, the time that I started the film was 2019, pre-pandemic. Then I was working on it throughout the pandemic. So, of course, that's the background, what's happening out in the world. But what was happening for me was this focus on this film. And I spent so much time with the edit and then going back and shooting more. So this back and forth of time where the film is put together in a way that is not chronological, and it feels dreamlike in some ways. Like you sort of lose yourself in time, and I still could not tell you exactly if you asked me to say from beginning to end what happens, because I moved pieces around so many times that I forget which order some things happen in. And so it was this meditative experience to edit the film. And sometimes I felt so sleepy, in the afternoon, I felt so calm, especially with some of the plant footage and the music. And I thought, yeah, this might put people to sleep, and maybe it's okay. Maybe it's okay to take a little snooze in the middle of this film. That won't offend me. Mm. But then I had four edit advisors, and one of them said, no, I don't think you should have that as your goal.
1: Well, it's not. I mean, if we're talking about the business of filmmaking, but I mean, for the creative part of it, it's perfect.
0: Just to ease, give people some ease. Yeah. And so I think what I did in the end was balance this with not, so I would break it up. So that's why there's chapters and it moves along. And then I thought, I don't want it to be boring. I want things to move along. I want kids to watch it and I want it to hold their attention. So it's been through some tests that way, but it is very calming. And there's research that proves not just spending time in nature, but even looking at images of nature is calming on our nervous system. In fact, I was reading this book recently that was talking about the use of images of nature in prisons and how it actually decreased violence in prisons. Huh. And I thought, of course, of course it's good for us. We don't really need science to tell us this. We know this in our bodies from spending time outside. It really does do so much good for us.
1: Yeah. I don't want to leave our listeners with this impression that Agatha is not doing a lot, that her life is uneventful, because she tells stories of lost love. She shares the grief and the pain of losing siblings. She talks about family. She talks about her own loneliness or her lack of loneliness. Mm-hmm. And I just wonder how you think Agatha's way of life has helped to guide her through all of these ups and downs that she's faced.
0: She really doesn't stop moving. Mm-hmm. Through the whole film, she's moving. She's constantly moving. She always has a project on the go. And she does hard things and doesn't let it stop her. She's so determined. And I think, the years of spending time the way she does, she is like I feel like she's leading her own revolution.
1: Yeah.
0: In how she operates and thinking, she really spends a lot of time thinking about others and not dwelling on her own pain. I mean, she's in chronic pain often in the film. She's, she's got back pain and she continues. Mm-hmm. And to some people, this doesn't make any sense. And some of her processes, you wonder, this could be faster in another way, or you could go buy clothespins. You don't need to repair them all. Mm. But it is also her generation, this growing up during the Depression era. What I hear a lot from people that have seen the film is how much it reminds them of their grandparents or someone, you know, someone over 85. But Agatha does, she does all the things. Yeah. Some people do some of the things, the recycling or reusing, but she's really repairing everything, yeah. You know, down to her shoes, colorful platform shoes.
1: I mean, she contains, Agatha contains multitudes. You know, through it, she shares these great tips and tricks for gardening and farming, you know, how to keep cutworms away from your cucumber. Thank you, Agatha. How to extend the life of fresh carrot with newspaper. But she also stops every night and watches the moon rise. This is what I've heard.
0: Mm-hmm.
1: And I wonder about those kinds of lessons that she teaches us and has taught you.
0: Yeah, so to spend time being present every day. So not only, I mean, I think the time in the garden is a meditation, but she does occasionally stop and listen to the birds and be. Mm-hmm. And she says that's her prayer time then. That's when she's praying for her family members. And so faith is a huge part of her life as well. And so that's, you know, she lives out her life with that in mind at all times. Mm-hmm. in everything that she does.
1: Yeah. Agatha's Almanac has screened in, it's screened in 7 countries at 54 film festivals. Mm-hmm. It was the winner of the Best Canadian Feature Documentary Award at Hot Docs in 2025, named to TIFF's Canada's Top 10. And I just wonder about Aunt Agatha and what she makes of all the fuss. I've seen her in a couple of interviews. What does she make of all this? How is she dealing with the fame of it all?
0: I mean, luckily she can hide out in Winnipeg.
1: True.
0: And she's not on a screen, so she's not, you know, she's not cruising through Instagram, and she's not on Letterboxd, so she's not reading the Letterboxd reviews. And she is, I do pass on when there's information, like I passed on that it was in the New York Times in wow. April when it opened at Film Forum. And so I love passing this information on, and she usually has a good chuckle. Yeah, she's completely unfazed.
1: I'm wondering about what you want viewers to think about after they watch Agatha's Almanac.
0: I would love it if audiences would call their grandmothers and hear the stories of the people that are older in their lives, because I think they are all, you know, they're not going to be here much longer, and there's so much good that they have to teach us. And yeah, without getting into the whole situation we're in with screens, put your phone down, call your grandma, plant something, repair something, read something, have a potluck, spend time with humans. These are all ways that we can be okay in the world.
1: That is a perfect answer. I want to thank you so much for not just this conversation, but for sharing Agatha with us, because, wow, what a gift to have her be just now a part of my life. Like, I really, really enjoyed spending time with her. So thank you so much for that, Emily.
0: Thank you for having me. Thanks for watching the film. And yeah, thanks for spending time.
1: That was my conversation with the filmmaker and multidisciplinary artist, Emily Adkins. She joined us from CBC Saskatoon. Emily's documentary, Agatha's Almanac, is out on video on demand today.

You're going to hear from Stephen Lee Bruner, who makes music under the name Thundercat. Stephen is a Grammy-winning singer-songwriter, producer, and bassist. He's a frequent collaborator of Kendrick Lamar's, and he'll be here to tell you about his new album, his first in 6 years. He's also got a great story about playing music for Snoop Dogg on tour, and the way Snoop reacted was, let's just say, it was out of character. Plus, the Vancouver musician Michaela Slinger will be here to tell you about the epiphany she had while listening to this show and how that inspired her new album. Stick around, lots more Q after this.

0: morning. It's 10:30, and right now in Regina, it's partly cloudy and 18 degrees. In Saskatoon, it's mainly sunny and it is 17 degrees. We're expecting a forecast high up to 23 and sunny in both cities. 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Here's a look at what's making news this hour from CBC Saskatchewan. Saskatchewan's Health Ministry has issued an alert after three deaths in one day in Regina, and they are suspected to be caused by drug overdose. The ministry says there is a higher risk of overdose and death from drugs in the Regina area. It was possibly sold as cocaine in one instance and fentanyl in another, and alcohol may have been a contributing factor in one case. The ministry is reminding people naloxone can help people who are experiencing opioid overdoses, but it won't work for cocaine. It also says you should still administer naloxone in any suspected overdose situation, and it won't harm the person who is believed to be overdosing. We'll have more details on that coming up. Also, Saskatchewan Conservative MP Kathy Wagenthal has officially resigned from the House of Commons. She is the 10th MP to step down this year, and she had announced in June that she would be resigning at the end of August. We'll have more details on that and more stories coming up.
1: Garby Bailey in for Tom Power. You're listening to Q. Some artists do their best work alone. Others thrive when someone else is in the room pushing an idea or a song somewhere unexpected. Thundercat, also known as Steven Bruner, can truly exist in both camps. But he comes from a musical lineage where collaboration is a key ingredient, where music feels more like a conversation between artists.

from his new album Distracted. That's Thundercat featuring Willow with a song called Thunder Wave. Thundercat is a Grammy-winning virtuoso bassist who came up through the jazz scene in Los Angeles alongside artists like Kamasi Washington and Flying Lotus. He's pushed those traditions into hip-hop and experimental pop, working with the likes of Kendrick Lamar and Childish Gambino, Snoop Dogg, Erykah Badu, the list goes on. His most recent album, Distracted, features collaborations with Willow, with A$AP Rocky, Tame Impala, and his late dear friend, Mac Miller. Mac appears on a song they recorded together before his death in 2018. Thundercat held onto that recording for years before deciding it belonged on the album. He spoke with guest host Ali Hassan about the record, why Frank Zappa is always on his mind, and about that song he made with Mac, the memories behind it, and why he felt like it was the right time to share it with the world.

0: Knows Too Much by Thundercat. It features some previously unheard rhymes from your dear friend Mac Miller, who passed away in 2018. Can you tell me about how that song came together? What you remember about the day that you wrote that song, or the period that you were writing that song?
1: It was a glorious day. The day this song was written, for any day that I got a chance to write with Mac, was a glorious day. I mean, it was kind of like we spent so much time writing together that some stuff would just come with ease. And I think this is one of those moments where it kind of, it just happened. And it wasn't such a, you know, it was like a passing tone of the amount of stuff that we would create and things like that. So it was kind of like, it was funny. We could look at it and laugh at it, you know, when it happened. But it was one of those things where just kind of like it got filed away in a certain respect. And here we go later on. His, I think some psychopath leaked it on the internet. And it was one of those things where it was like, it was one of those things where it got a little bit more, it got a lot of attention. And it was one of those things where it was kind of like, oh, wow, people really like this song. And, you know, but the day that it was made, it was just a normal day, a typical day between me and Mac and Taylor Graves.
0: And I don't know if this is what you mean by typical day, but I was reading that you and Mac used to laugh a lot when you were together, when you were making that record in particular. And when you were listening to the song, I'm pretty sure I saw you smiling a little bit. It might be just nostalgia, but does that come through when you hear the song and you look back on that moment?
1: Every time. Every time. Yeah.
0: Tell me about, from a timing perspective, why did this feel like the right time to put this song into the world?
1: I don't know, man. These dating apps are starting to fail, man. I don't know, man. It's getting complicated. No, we would listen to it. You know, I was thinking, I was going through listening to different things for this album. And, you know, there's a lot of different source material for these things for me, because there's a lot of music that gets created. And I'm not even lying to you when I say that it was one of those moments where I remember listening, and we kind of placed it at different, we were placing it around in different places on the album. And it was one of those things where, like, we heard it a certain way, me and Greg. And it was kind of like, man, this oddly fits perfectly. It feels like it fits perfectly. Like, it's almost like this complete statement. And it was kind of like, you know, still trying to figure out. And it's like, well, you know, let's not think about that. Let's just keep moving, because maybe that's an idea, but that's maybe not the only idea of what can be there. And I couldn't get away from it as time progressed, as I would listen to it in that order. I couldn't get away from it. And it just felt right, to, for lack of a better explanation, it genuinely felt right that it fall on this album like this.
0: So last time you were on this show, you talked a little bit about your musical influences, and one of them is Frank Zappa. So I read this story. You're on tour with Snoop Dogg, and you showed him Frank Zappa's St. Alfonso's Pancake Breakfast. I had to re-listen to that song. It's described as a marimba heavy slice of jazz rock, which is like, that's a lot to try to visualize if you haven't heard it.
2: Yes, indeed. Here we are at St. Alfonso's Pancake Breakfast, where I stole the margarine and wheeled on the bingo.
0: For the uninitiated, how would you describe that song?
1: Overwhelming. I was like, get ready to be overwhelmed.
0: Were you trying to overwhelm Snoop? What was his reaction to that?
1: I think he was high. And
0: I mean, that's a good guess. That's a good guess.
1: I did exactly what I did. Yeah. I think he stopped smoking for a split second once he started that medley or that melody. He was definitely probably like, huh? What's this? You know? Where I stole the margarine.
0: What were you hoping to have him hear or see or feel?
1: I was just sharing music with the person that I really respected and loved. and still do to this day. And I was just, you know, sharing with him. I've always believed that, you know, if somebody shares music with you, they care about you, you know. There's many different ways for people to show that, you know. And I think it was one of those things where it was me trying to share music with him to show him that I appreciated and was thankful that he chose me to be in his band. And at the same time, it was also like kind of just what I had been listening to, you know. I think he probably always thought I was weird.
0: That's kind of why I brought this up. You know, Frank Zappa, not afraid to be weird, not afraid to be absurd. And that kind of describes you as well. You experiment with, you know, the unusual and not just unusual, obviously great funky melodies too, but unusual like chord progressions. Is Frank Zappa on your mind when you make an album like this?
1: Frank Zappa is always on my mind. Mm. Frank Zappa is always on my mind. I think that the notion to push further is always what Frank was showing us. And there's different degrees that, you know, no matter where you are, but Frank's like existence was that of, I feel like it was like formless, you know, like Bruce Lee. Mm. And he just could go anywhere he wanted to. And I think that he was like, the page is no limit. The writing's no limit. The lyrics are no limit. The length of the song is no limit. There was no limit to what he expounded on musically. And I think that that's something that I subscribe to and always have, you know?
0: On a related note to that, I want to ask you, I've got a buddy in this building. He's also a radio host. His name is Antonio Michael Downing. He's a radio host, but he's also a musician and he's a bassist primarily. And he knows and respects you as a bassist. He was telling me about this generation of dudes in the 60s who were more like sort of like Black Panther influence, but they were very, you know, jazz music centered, but it was very insular. And that was in the 60s, 70s. And now you have these guys like you, like Kamasi Washington, Flying Lotus, Kendrick. And he says, and you tell me if this is correct, he feels like you guys are the descendants of that era and those folks. Would you agree with that?
1: Absolutely. Absolutely. We are the children of said things, you know. I think that there's a lot of weirdly like fractured and broken timelines based on the internet's existence in many different directions. But like, I didn't realize that the way the guys like me and Kamasi grew up were so niche and so specific to us until getting older and watching the scene or watching the environment change for it and realizing like when we had each other, this was like a wild, like, oh man, we just were going for blood every chance we got, you know, especially with the playing. And it's like, this was all learned from the generations before us from, you know, if you ask Kamasi, there's different influences for him that you can see outright, but even like from Zappa to Jocko to Herbie to Stanley to, you know what I mean? Like to Frank, to John Coltrane, to Pharoah Sanders, to, you know, all of this took a factor in our processing growing up. And it was like, it was kind of like, it informed us where to go, I think, you know, and we didn't think twice about it, but then also didn't realize that this was not a common thing for everybody. I think for me personally, it just feels like, yeah, I'm 100% a child of that. That's the Tony Williams. That's what informed me on where to go, you know, where it can go, you know, what it can be.
0: Looking forward to seeing where you push next.
1: Thank you.

from his new album, Distracted. That's Thundercat with She Knows Too Much. Before that, you heard his conversation with guest host Ali Hassan. Okay, I think that you can relate to this. You know those seasons of your life when it feels like nothing is going your way? If you're lucky, those seasons are few and far between. Now, Vancouver's Michaela Slinger recently found herself in one of those seasons, in that place where nothing is going right. It felt like life kept knocking her down. She was dealing with all kinds of stress. And one night, sitting in her car, she had this aha moment that made her look at her life and purpose totally differently. And I won't spoil the whole story, but I will say it had a little bit to do with this CBC show you're listening to right now. And it ended up inspiring her new album. Take a listen.

0: That's a bit of Something's Gotta Give by Michaela Slinger. You can find it on her new album. It's called Green and Trying. It's out everywhere on September the 25th. She joined me from Vancouver to talk about it. Congratulations on the album.
1: Thank you so much.
0: So it's called Green and Trying, which is a great title for an album. You've said it was born from a really transformational kind of turbulent time in your life. Can you tell me about what was going on?
1: Yeah, I think I had just kind of settled into the reality of pursuing a creative and artistic life. And it turns out it's not always exactly as the Pinterest board looks. And I think I had just taken a couple knocks and I hadn't yet like ascended to the mythical peak. And things had not quite worked out with like a previous record label. And so I was just kind of in the middle of stuff.
0: Yeah. I hear that there in this story, a fictional Tom comes into the picture. Can you tell me about your fictional Tom?
1: Okay, so my fictional Tom, this is why I can't keep secrets. So it was really silly of me to have a fake manager because I thought it was hilarious and I told everybody. But I did have a fake manager for my last album, which was called This Can't Last Forever. And his name was Thomas Greven. And it was a composite of like all of my grandparents' names. And Tom, let me tell you a couple of things about Tom. Yeah. Tom never used exclamation marks in his emails. He never said, hey, sorry to bother you. He just was to the point. So he helped me book my 19-city North American tour, and he was a real ally to me. And then eventually I did get a real human manager. And so Tom now kind of just, we laid him to rest in a forgotten Gmail inbox, but he was great.
0: You know what's great with a Tom? Even thinking about having access to a Tom, you could access Tom whenever you need to do that thing that maybe you just like, you know, or write that email, just say, you know what? I'm just going to let Tom do it. And then you just start to write. Like,
1: there's a Tom inside of all of us.
0: That's right.
1: I firmly believe that.
0: So while all this is going on, you have as the lead up to the album that we're going to talk about today, you have an aha moment about your career, what you're doing with your talents, and it involves this show. Can you tell me that story? A whole different Tom. Let's just separate the Toms now. It involves Q with Tom Power. Tell me about it.
1: It does. With a real Tom. With a real Tom. Living, breathing Tom.
0: Yeah.
1: The aha moment in my head, I think it came kind of after I had a bit of a split and a change after I put out the last album and I was like independent for the first time. It was a very dark, rainy, I'm going to say November-ish night in Vancouver. And November in Vancouver feels like it lasts for about 5 months. You forget sort of what light is. And, you know, I was just kind of in it. I was just in the winter mode. And Tom was interviewing somebody on Q. I was driving home late at night. I don't remember who he was interviewing, but I was stopped at a light. I remember the intersection, and he introduced this person as one of Canada's great singer-songwriters. And I felt, you know, when you just feel your, like, you just feel something flutter inside of you. And I was like, oh, that is what I want for my life. Like, that's what I want to do. Like that feels like a kind of calling for me. And I hadn't really named that before. So that was kind of the first recognizing that those words like singer, songwriter were going to be a really important part of this next chapter. And then from there, I think I felt more comfortable leaving other things maybe out of that introductory line that I'd held really closely before.
0: Was there can you tell me about was there a tangible change in your approach to your career or to songwriting after that moment? Like, was there something, were there specific things that you did that you felt like I need to do this part differently?
1: I think it was like stopping kind of, I know it's funny because the album's called Green and Trying. So we're always trying, but in a way it was also like letting go of some of this trying of like, I'm being a pop artist and I'm kind of putting on like a thing when I go on stage. It was almost to me, it felt more of a return of what is the thing that I've actually been doing since I was nine. It's going downstairs into the uninsulated room that we built in the basement on a free piano and writing songs, just because that's what I did. So in a way, I think it felt like a returning, and I had to have this trust that, like, songs first became a bit of a motto for me, and I just needed to lead with songs and trust that the rest would kind of fall into place.
0: Yeah. Well, you know what? I think we should play a song. I'm hoping that we can play Dreaming in a second. This one you wrote after you had this revelation. Tell me about Dreaming. What is it about this one that tell me about the triggers for Dreaming and what it's about?
1: Yeah, well, I think it kind of happened in such a perfect way, because I was in Nashville. Nashville's been a really special and important place for me in honing this kind of identity as a singer-songwriter and starting to just trust in and believe that I am in fact a songwriter because I'm writing songs. Sometimes it's hard to say those things even if we do them. We don't feel like we are one. And Nashville's been an amazing kind of creative incubator for me. And I went to bed and toast me, and I was there, and I woke up to a text thread from my younger sister. I'm very inspired by relationships in my life. There's a lot of family sprinkled across this record. And she had texted me, I don't want to out her, but I'm going to say that she wasn't maybe 100% sober.
0: Still you completely just legible. Outed her. You just outed her. It's okay though.
1: She had been out with some friends, and she basically, the gist of the text was just like, I've seen all these messed up relationships, and I just really can't imagine putting myself out there in that way. And there was something about the way that she said it that I just felt so inspired as an older sister to bring that concept into the writing room. And I was writing with someone I'd never met before, which is another really interesting thing that songwriters do, is we basically just have a lot of first dates in places we've never been before, and you hope something sticks. So I brought this text thread to a new friend, Lewis Johnson, and we kind of wrote this song. And it's about love and how sometimes I think we let our manifestation get in the way of just experiencing real people that can surprise us. And also, to me, it speaks to me a little bit on the level of, like, you might be dreaming about a career, things happening. And again, it's like the way that happens is you actually just open the door and you kind of go do the everyday labor of just playing another show or writing another song or working another Joe job to fund a video, like whatever it may be. That's kind of it.
0: That's kind of perfect. I want to thank you so much for being here and telling me a little bit about the album. Congratulations. We're going to hear the song. Maybe I can get you to throw to it. Just say who you are and then throw to the song.
1: Oh, it would be a delight. My name is Michaela Slinger, and this is my song, Dreaming.

0: good when you're looking back.
1: That was Michaela Slinger with Dreaming on Q. Her new album is called Green and Trying. It's out everywhere September the 25th. Before that, you heard my conversation with Michaela. And that is it for Q today. Tomorrow on the show, Samy Landry is one of the stars of Canada's Drag Race All-Stars. They've warmed the hearts of millions of fans online, and they'll be here to tell you about growing up in Eastern Canada and the one thing drag queens and the alt-right have in common: delusion. That's their words, not mine. That's tomorrow on the show. If you want to get in touch with us, q@cbc.ca is the best way to do that. I'm Garvey Bailey, sitting in for Tom Power. Catch you next time.

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2: Erykah Badu just released a new album along with The Alchemist. It is Erykah's first studio album in 11 years. The group chat's here for a deep dive into Erykah Badu to talk about the album, her career, the controversies, and how she influenced pop music.
3: This is CBC News. It is 11 o'clock, and right now it is partly cloudy and 18 degrees in Regina. In Saskatoon, it's mainly sunny, and it is 17 degrees. Good morning. I'm Tori Gillis. Saskatchewan's Health Ministry has issued an alert after three deaths in one day in Regina. They're suspected to be caused by drug overdose. The alert came out yesterday, which was also International Overdose Awareness Day. The ministry says there is higher risk of overdose and deaths in the Regina area. It was possibly sold as cocaine in one instance and fentanyl in another, and alcohol may have been a contributing factor in one case. The ministry is reminding people that naloxone can help people who are experiencing opioid overdoses, but it won't work for cocaine. It also says that you should still administer naloxone in any suspected overdose situation, and it won't harm that person. Saskatchewan Conservative MP Kathy Wagenthal has officially resigned from the House of Commons. She is the 10th MP to step down this year. Wagenthal had announced in June that she would resign at the end of August. Her resignation follows the exits of former Liberal cabinet minister Stephen Guilbeault and former New Democrat MP Alexandre Boulris, who both left the House in the last week. Prime Minister Mark Carney says last night's by-election results are a clear show of support for the government's plan. His Liberal Party swept all three races in Vancouver, Toronto, and a riding north of Quebec City. The strong showing comes in the shadow of an increasingly tense trade war with the U.S. David Thurton reports.
4: Flashing the V sign with his hands, Prime Minister Mark Carney basked in three by-election wins. Liberals held on to Toronto and Vancouver seats and flipped Chicoutimi-Lefioré, a riding that's been conservative for the past 8 years.
5: The message from Canadians, I think, is clear.
4: Carney said the win signals his plan for the economy, and more recently rejecting a trade deal with the U.S. is working.
5: And when the Americans stop doing memes, stop throwing shade, stop trying to be tough and start being serious about having those discussions, we can have those discussions.
4: Carney there referring to the U.S. government renaming Lake Ontario and a U.S. official insulting the Canadian military in a social media post. On these and other antics, the Prime Minister said,
5: it's beneath their office.
4: David Thurton, CBC News, Ottawa.
3: Former British Prime Minister Keir Starmer says he is stepping down as a member of Parliament. Starmer tells a local newspaper that he wants to focus more on international affairs. He represented his constituency in London for 11 years. This move will now trigger a by-election in that seat. Starmer resigned as Prime Minister earlier this summer. It's now 3 minutes after 11 o'clock, and right now it's 17 degrees and mainly sunny in Saskatoon. It's 20 and partly cloudy in Regina. This is CBC News. The number of people killed by last week's flash flood along the Nepal-Tibet border is now over 1,000. More than 4,500 others are still missing, and many are believed to be stranded inside hydropower tunnels. Debris and mud have blocked the opening of tunnels, with dozens of people believed stranded inside. Prime Minister Balendra Shah says nearly 300 have been rescued from hydropower sites so far. Authorities estimate 600 people are still trapped in other power projects.

0: issues happening on the buses, and the police don't necessarily have the tools to be able to remove them to make it safer for everyone on the bus, including the bus driver.
1: Today, Saskatoon Transit is also not accepting the old smart cards that were used previously. You can buy new ones at the customer service center. And that's your news this hour from CBC Saskatchewan. We're expecting highs around the 23, 24 degree mark and sunny.
2: Listen, last week we got a big return. Erykah Badu gave us her first studio album in more than a decade. It's called Before the World Blows. It's a collaboration with The Alchemist, one of the most acclaimed producers in hip-hop. So today, I check in on Erykah's new album and her legacy up to this point. I'm Alamin Abdul-Mahmoud, and this is Commotion. Jamila Lemieux is here. Naila Kalita-May is here. And Mark Anthony Neal is here. Hello to all of you. Welcome to the show.
3: Hey, what's up, man?
2: Hi, guys. Nice to have you here. Listen, the new album is the occasion, so I think that is probably the place for us to start. So let's just start with this.

0: That is a bit of a song called Witch Doctor. It's off this new Erykah Badu and The Alchemist album. Jamil, I'll start with you on this. This is Erykah's first studio album in more than a decade. What are you liking about the Erykah that you're hearing on this new project?
1: I love it. You know, I think this is... Erykah's never lost it, but she still has it if anybody was concerned. And I've always wanted to hear The Alchemist with more R&B singers. I love his production so much. They're a match made in heaven.
0: I completely agree with you. I think I kind of just put it on. I was like, oh, my body sort of knows how to groove to this before I'm even listening to, before I even know what I'm listening to. Nayla, let me go to you. What about you? What's your reaction to the record?
2: I like that she's a 55-year-old Black woman releasing a full-length album in a music industry and music environment that worships young, being young and the youth, and that has particular typecasts for Black women singers and musicians that she's consistently challenged and pushed, and she does that on this album too. I like the sense of continuity that this album has from her earliest album. She's exploring similar themes, thinking about asking us to think as individuals and to not follow groupthink. And I just love the atmosphere of it. It reminds me of seeing her live, which I got to do years ago. And there's a way that she conjures a kind of space and an environment. And she's able to do that sonically, that in a way that had me imagining her on stage and dancing and referencing all of her her work and understandings as a theater practitioner and an overall artist.
0: Yeah, I think atmosphere is absolutely the word that comes to mind when I think about Erykah. I feel like she's someone who creates an atmosphere with her music, and then you get to sort of step into it and walk around it. You can kind of feel it all around you. I was driving in this morning listening to this record, and it was a bit of a foggy drive-in, and I was like, oh, this feels like this album. Like, it's just a thing that I'm immersed in, and I get to sort of live in this world. I want to come back to the record in just a moment, but Mark, let's go back to the beginning, if you don't mind. How did Erykah sort of first catch the world's attention?
3: He entered into a world of R&B, you know, in the mid-1990s that had been dominated by L.A. Reid and Babyface and Teddy Riley and the early moments of what Diddy was doing with hip-hop soul. And, of course, it's also before that Timberland, Missy Elliott bounce sound from the late 1990s. And what you heard on her first album was something that referenced the acoustic soul of the 60s and the 70s, but it was something that was just so brand new. It was otherworldly, right? And it wasn't otherworldly in this kind of electronic sense that we would think of that later in the 1990s, but there's just something very spiritual, something very acoustic, something very grounded about the sound that cut against the grain of what we were hearing in hip hop and R&B at the time.
0: I think that when we think about the words neo-soul, right, like this idea, like almost most of the time with the word neo, anything that follows, I'm like, I don't like the thing that's going to follow it. However, with neo-soul, you can kind of make a bit of an exception to me, you know, a little bit. But like when we think about someone like Erykah or someone like D'Angelo, like what did mainstream R&B sound like before they got here?
3: Yeah, it's all those things, right? A lot of electronic music, a lot of programming, and the Jam and Lewis thing with the programming of the drums.
0: Yeah.
3: And, you know, I hate the term, as most people do, neo-soul, because it was an interesting term to try to explain what we were hearing.

0: hearing. There are a lot of ways in which D'Angelo and Badu kind of sound the same, but, you know, Michel de Ndegelichel does not sound like them. Yeah. I think the thing that cut across the grain that made Erica so distinct, obviously, was her voice. And folks will always talk about, well, she sounds a little bit like Billie Holiday. You know, for me, the sound of Erykah Badu's voice is someone who grew up in the 80s, who listened to Billie Holiday, but also listened to Pop Top 40 radio. Mm-hmm. So I always hear Stevie Nicks, right? I hear her drawing on all these different kind of references. So it was the quality of her voice, obviously the imagery, and the high use of musicianship, right? It, always what was first forward with whatever we call neo-soul was the use of stellar musicians, and they show up on so many of the albums, which is why it has this kind of unique and unified sound at the same time.
1: To that end, let's take a moment to ground ourselves in some of the classic Erykah Badu songs. Here are some of the classic songs.

0: That Tyrone Live, man. Okay, so it does seem in backwards order, Tyrone and then Love of My Life, Bag Lady, and on and on. Those are the classics. Those are sort of the biggest songs that we know Erykah Badu for. But she didn't just shift the image of the 90s with her music. She also did it with her image. And that's, we're talking about her hair here. I want to talk a little bit about the way that her hair, her natural hair conversation that she started, but also the faux locks conversation that she started. Why don't you tell us a little about that, Naila?
1: Well, when Erykah entered the mainstream, she was already trained in theater and performance, which focuses in part on how to create a character through images. And the images she portrayed included these tall, thick head wraps with a bit of hair showing at the front, enough to make you think that they were dreadlocks. And that was a dramatic departure from European standards of beauty that dominated Black hairstyles at the time, and that Black women adhered through a range of social pressures. And so most Black women were straightening or relaxing their hair. But then she said in an interview that her hair was fake. And people were forced to contend with that, like, rupture in her image and the notions of Afrocentricity and authenticity that she had invited and that had also been foisted upon her. Mm-hmm. And I would say this was, like, particularly complex in a Canadian context where there's a strong Caribbean culture that associate dreadlocks, at the time associated dreadlocks, with Rastafarianism, with that religious belief. And to be Rastafari was to stand against and deviate from the mainstream, from colonialism, from mainstream religions, and it meant to be persecuted. Dreadlocks were not welcome in the workplace. They were not welcome in schools. They were not welcome in most places of worship. And so when she said that her dreadlocks were fake, Rastafarianism was really a symbol of authenticity. And so it seemed that she was taking that lightly, even though in reality, she may not have understood all of those nuances coming as an African-American from Texas.
0: Mm-hmm. I had not thought about that in the context of her theater background. I really appreciate that context. It sort of makes me think about it a little bit differently, actually. Jamila, let me go to you. What did you make of the way that Erykah sort of helped to shape the conversation about Black hair and popular culture?
2: Well, it's interesting, Naila said her revealing that her locks were fake was kind of like a big moment because at that moment in time, fake hair was straight and natural hair was natural hair, right? We weren't really dealing with the overlap. And today you see Erykah helped to popularize the natural aesthetic as opposed to natural hair, right? And so when you think of her and Jill Scott and a lot of the performers of that, that were categorized as neo, so there's a lot of fake hair, right? There's a lot of, starter locks that were used to start off some very famous women's dreadlocks, It's interesting. I think also aesthetically, Erykah really helped to introduce to the mainstream a particular kind of Black character that's very, present in our communities, and that's the Black bohemian, right? And so that we saw that a little bit with Cree Summer on A Different World and Lisa Bonet on The Cosby Show in A Different World. And it's interesting how often the first Black bohemians who got to be bohemian in public were light-skinned women. And she represented just, a variety of Blackness that you would see working at the health food store, teaching a yoga class, burning incense, selling oils, someone who had been a staple in Black communities, but was not always represented in Black popular culture.
0: Mm-hmm. My name is Alamine Abdul Mahmoud, and this is Commotion. And today we are talking about the legacy of Erykah Badu. And we're talking about this because there's a brand new release, which is a collaboration with hip hop producer The Alchemist. Jamila Lemieux here, Naila Kalita May is here, and Mark Anthony Neal is here. Let's just take a moment and hear another song off the new record.

0: So that's that song's called To the Moon, Plant C. It's Erykah Badu featuring Steve Lacy. It's off this new record, Before the World Blows, which is a collaboration between Erykah Badu and The Alchemist. Mark, we talked a little bit about the way that Erykah has influenced pop culture with her music and her image, but Erykah's also from a time where musicians were maybe a little bit more expected to speak about the issues of the day. What do we think of Erykah's track record when it comes to that?
1: You know, I won't delve in too much into what she said over the years. What I think is really important is that she was comfortable not having a filter. Mm-hmm. If it was on her mind, she was going to say it, and she was going to be willing and able to deal with whatever blowback and controversy that came with that. You think about, you know, the way that she was very supportive of the Million Man March at a period of time where folks were kind of on the fence, both black and white folks, about, you know, a figure like the Nation is like Louis Farrakhan and the Nation of Islam. The fact that so much of her lyrical rhetoric, particularly on that first album, was drawn from the 5% Nation, you know, which again is kind of a culture, you know, mainstays in Black American communities, right? Mm. Not well known, and themselves didn't have a clear filter when they talked about race and white supremacy and white folks. And this was something that she embraced, right? And even visually represented it in some of her music videos. I think what's interesting about her formation in this context is this is really before social media. Mm. Right. And so, you know, she kind of has to recalibrate a little bit when Twitter is a thing and social media is around, but always, right, she's always willing to say what was on her mind, which I think is really important when we talk about artists who are deeply committed to community, deeply committed to cultural sustainability. She's always been willing to share what was on her mind if she thought it was important for her to.
0: Jamila, we should say, like, some of those comments have gotten her in a significant amount of hot water. Like, I'm thinking here about the comments that she made about Hitler, the comments that she's made about Bill Cosby, about R. Kelly. Do you want to talk about a little bit about the hot water she got into there?
2: Yeah, you know, I'll say, as a millennial who was very influenced by Erykah aesthetically, I wanted to dress like her, I wanted to be like her and Lauren, you know, and some of the rappers that I grew up listening to, and then getting a little older and then hearing her think, you know, and understanding that this is somebody who passionately defends R. Kelly, passionately defends Bill Cosby, you know, it was a kind of a sobering reminder that just because somebody's an artistic hero doesn't mean that they're a political figure, you know, and Erykah dressed herself in the costume of a politicized blackness, but in reality, she has not been terribly outspoken about social issues. And the few times she's dipped her toe in the water, she said things that we don't like.
0: Jamila, I got to ask you, though, it's worth noting that we are now living in this moment where you do have social media, and social media has given us things like Black Lives Matter and, like, has made that movement much more sort of coherent and cogent. And you've got a generation of sort of media savvy voices that actually are qualified to speak on those sociopolitical issues. Do you feel like now there's less pressure on artists like Erykah Badu to take that moment and speak because we've got other voices who can maybe fill that space?
2: Yeah, there's so many people. I mean, the fact I've been online pals with Mark Anthony Neal since I was in my 20s, right? This was one of the first people whose books I picked up when I got to Howard, and I was so excited to learn from him. So there are, you know, 25-year-old TikTokers that have a better political education than Erykah who can break down what's going on in this moment in history. So we don't require her voice in that way. You know, we need her singing and making music and entertaining us. You know, the revolution needs artists to keep the people going.
0: Yeah.
2: But I don't think that I think that first kind of wave of social media folks like Erykah revealing certain things about themselves kind of made us realize, like, we don't need our celebrities to be our spokespeople. And oftentimes it's better if they don't, they're not.
0: I was going to say, Naila, what do you make of what Jamila is saying there?
3: Yeah, I certainly see what Jamila is saying and agree with it in many ways. I do think as well, though, in Black music, there is a tradition of Black artists who are socially engaged and who are activists and politically involved and who have been and have thoughtful things to say and are thoughtful about their content. What Erykah has done is that she's in many ways dressed the part, you know, and did that again. We think of the cover of Worldwide Underground when she's in the massive fake afro referencing the 60s and 70s. So there are ways that she has clothed herself or presented herself as being deeply rooted in that. And I think that what she's mostly rooted in is an interest in not being contained, which is very different than those Black traditions of being activists and through your artistic expression. So those voices to me are still incredibly important, as is that tradition.
0: I want to ask a little bit about the musical legacy and the musical influence that Erica's had, because Mark, I'm really interested in the fact that you see a lot of young artists, particularly young Black men, who are reference Erica as a reference point. And some of them show up on this record, right? Like Steve Lacy's on this record, Earl Sweatshirt's on this record. Drake has forever cited Erykah Badu as one of his sort of, primary sort of influences, both in image and also just in terms of like the vibe that he's trying to create. What do you make of the cross-generational appeal of Erykah Badu, the thing that has made her an inspiration to young artists even now?
1: You know, first of all, it's the longevity. She's managed to remain relevant in some way now for 30 years.
0: Yeah.
1: In updating herself for new generations of folks as they emerge. I think the thing that stands out ultimately is the fact that she's always been committed to doing it on her own terms. Mm. You don't rush Erykah Badu. She is going to release an album when she's going to release an album. She's not going to let the marketplace dictate when she should do that. She's not going to let her fans dictate when she should do that. She's going to do it on her own terms. I was struck by an interview that she did with the Guardian, you know, responding to why it's taken her so long to do another album. And she said, I needed time to collect data. I actually wish more artists would take time to collect data in their lives, in their personal lives, in their experiences, in their emotions, in the world, before they, you know, return back to the studio to push out other things. You know, there is this notion, particularly in Black culture, because it's so devalued in the marketplace, that you have to pump something out all the time. You know, you got to drop 12 Rick's takes and then drop an album every year. I love artists who take the time to just live and be with themselves for a while. And she's part of a tradition there. When you think about D'Angelo, when you think about Sade, it's just contemporary examples of that. I think younger artists appreciate that in her, and she becomes a role model for them in that regard.
0: I was going to say, this sort of came up as a theme when we talked about Sade not that long ago, you and I, but also, you know, you see this in Jill Scott as well, like someone who's just like, okay, I'm going to take my time, and then when I have something to say, that will be the moment when I actually have, you know, come out and say it. Jamila, let me ask you the same question in terms of this idea of the appeal to younger generations of artists. What do they look to when they look to Erykah Badu, do you think?
2: I just think, you know, her authenticity, her ability to show up as herself in her own way, I think has been so influential. You know, she's just cool. You know, like she's cool in ways that, you know, many people are just simply not. You know, you want to gaze upon her. You want to know what she's thinking about. And, you know, I just think between that and her having this really beautiful voice that sounds a little like Billie Holiday, like Mark said, but also sounds like something maybe you heard from the 70s, but also something you've never heard before. You know, she's a generational talent.
0: Mm-hmm. I think, like, for me, Nayla, what I'm really interested in is, like, when I hear someone like Drake say, okay, Erykah Badu is, like, not just a reference for me, but, like, a sort of a North Star for me in terms of, like, the way that he sort of structured his career. I try to sort of figure out where that shows up in his music, or at least, like, in the general vibe. But do you see that? Do you see that in all the artists who say, like, hey, I really look to someone like Erykah? Do you hear it in the music, or do you sort of see it in anywhere else in the presentation?
3: I think it's aspirational. Right? It's the notion that you can be different characters, that you can change what you're presenting, and kind of reject notions that of what, in her case, female Blackness is supposed to be, or whatever your thing is supposed to be, and imagine something different, to take up a different kind of space and a different kind of imagination, and to think through sound differently as well, and to create these scapes. You know, she's really been quite different even in her live performances, right? This kind of interactive conversation that she has with audiences. And so I think that there is a way that other artists aspire to the freedom that she seems to express and live, and a willingness to be an artist. And that is fundamentally like what she's always been and what she was trained to do long before she entered the mainstream. She genuinely is an artist, not a singer who started singing because they wanted to have a career in the mainstream. She's a trained artist. And I think that that really shows, and that's what artists resonate with and experience and feel from her.
0: I've always appreciated the artists who can kind of very forwardly say, I really have a hard time and reject all the trappings of having to be a commercial artist, and that those are not for me, and I'll let you know when I'm ready in my own time. And then they do. They really do just disappear until they have the thing to say. Mark, I think it would be useful to somebody maybe like land this conversation at a place of saying, what is the thing that Erykah Badu does as a musician that other artists don't do as well? What is the thing that she does so well that people sort of gravitate towards?
1: Consistently, you know, shows up as herself. And that's it, right? That she's not moved by marketing reports. She shows up as herself. And you know, this is the thing, right? You know, as was mentioned earlier, you know, she is a performer. She is impacted by the idea of being on stage and in a training in theater. Yeah. But that doesn't mean that she doesn't show up as herself, you know, as she shows up in all these different characters.
0: Mm-hmm. Jamil, I'll give you the last word here after listening to this new album from Erykah. Where would you rank it alongside, you know, her sort of a full-length discography?
2: I would put this in the upper quintile, top 75% of Erykah Badu music. This can sit with Mama's Gun and Worldwide Underground and her debut album.
0: I've only done the two listens so far, and I'm so excited to return this record. In the meantime, I really appreciate your time. Thank you guys so much for being on the show today. Thanks again.
1: Thanks, Elamine.
0: Yes, of course.
3: Thank you.
0: Jamila Lemieux is a culture critic and the author of Black Single Mother, which is out now. Naila Kalita May is a multidisciplinary artist, Canada Research Chair, and professor at the University of Waterloo. And Mark Anthony Neal is a James B. Duke Distinguished Professor of African and African American Studies at Duke University. Erykah Badu's new album with The Alchemist is called Before the World Blows, and that is out right now. And also, if you're in the Toronto area, you can catch Erykah Badu live at the RBC Amphitheatre in Toronto on September 13th.

0: morning. It is 11:30, and right now in Regina and Saskatoon, the sky is cloudy and it is 20 degrees. We have temperatures ranging from 15 at Stony Rapids up to 25 now at Maple Creek. Things have cleared up at Stony Rapids. We saw some fog hanging around earlier this morning, but now it's mainly sunny and 15 degrees. Again, 25 for Maple Creek is your warm spot. 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Here's a look at what's coming up in your news at noon with David Shield. An incoming University of Saskatchewan student has been awarded the Schulich Leader Scholarship. The $100,000 award for undergraduates is connected to STEM, or science, technology, engineering, and mathematics. And the winner, Clarence Portadas, says he wants to make accessible technology. We'll hear more about what he's saying about that. Also in your news, Saskatchewan's Health Ministry has issued an alert after 3 deaths in one day in Regina, and those are suspected to be caused by drug overdose. People across Saskatchewan can now safely trim elm trees starting today, now that the province's annual ban on pruning has been lifted. It runs from April to the end of August each year. More details coming up.
1: Actor Ben McKenzie may be best known for The OC, where he played Ryan, the brooding heartthrob. He's played a lot of roles, cops, lawyers, federal agents. But in a real-life twist, he's now fighting something different.
2: Crypto bears no relation to any real-world asset, so it's a very strange thing that you're investing in. I argue, and economists much fancier than me, Nobel Prize-winning economists, argue that because there is no there, that is a Ponzi scheme.
1: Why is the bad boy from a teen drama firing shots at cryptocurrency? Well, because he has something to say.

Hi, I'm Paul Habershreed. Welcome to The Cost of Living. Ben McKenzie, anti-crypto crusader. Even he's surprised at his latest role. He's made a new documentary about it. And, spoiler alert, he ain't buying any Bitcoin. Also today, the thing about your personal finances is they're personal. It's right there in the name. So then why are more friends deciding to open bank accounts together? Up first, Canadians know how they feel about the trade war. But what about people on the other side of the border?

0: Let's have a show of hands. Who's already over the trade war? Everyone, hands up. Good. As a country, we've been pretty fixated. Like, we almost know the color of U.S. trade rep Jameson Greer's socks. So we know we care. More than two-thirds of our exports go south, so we kind of have to care. But what about the other side of this? The Yanks. What do the stakes look like for them? Carol Kane lives in Michigan, a border state, heart of the U.S. auto industry. She's also a longtime columnist at the Detroit Free Press. Carol, hi.
1: It's so great to see you. How you doing over there?
0: We're having a month. Things are going here in Canada.
1: That's putting it mildly. I think we've been on a roller coaster ride here for the last 2 years.
0: Well, we have. And, you know, you live in Michigan. It's a border state. And we want to know, like, are people talking about the trade war when they're sitting around the dinner table?
1: Oh, my gosh. I have never heard so much conversation about Canada as I have the last 2 years, particularly since with the new administration back in and all the back and forth tariffs. People care so much about it because it impacts all of us, not just dollars and cents, but Canada has been our best friend, our largest trading partner, and largest ally, and it's what has transpired here is upset so many people.
0: But, you know, you're in Michigan, you're in a border state, you have a lot to do with Canada. Do you have any sense about the rest of the country? Like, if you're in Texas, are you paying as much attention?
1: Well, you know, when people pay attention to when it starts affecting their pocketbook, for example, because of what's transpired and the way that Canada's been treated, a lot of Canadians are staying home when it comes to where they spend their tourism dollars. They're staying home and traveling there versus coming here, not just to Michigan. I just read a story that Florida's tourism industry is down like 14% year to date for the first 6 months of this year. People have stopped coming over. Understandably, they're upset with America. They're upset with what's taking place. But here's the one thing that I want to make sure everybody, your listeners, understand. What's taking place is not down in the ground level where people are operating, living their lives. The people at the top, you've got Washington, which instigated the volleys that have been going back and forth. And now it seems like it's, you know, hit a new fevered pitch with what's taking place. But down, you know, businesses, they care about what's going on. I don't know anybody who's happy about what's taking place. Everybody is spending more money. Canadians are spending more money for things. We're spending more money on this side of the aisle. And our largest industry, automotive, good God, that's a whole nother talk show. But boy, they're just on the edge of their seat right now. They've got war rooms at Ford and GM and other places trying to keep up with what's taking place. It's just you can't plan for anything.
0: Well, let's talk about the auto industry then, because we know the White House wants to use tariffs to try to shift auto production from Canada to the U.S. We heard that, you know, the Trump White House wants some of the trucks we build here in Canada, the Ford F-350, the Chevy Silverado, to be built in the U.S. But you said the big three automakers have these war rooms. You know, when you talk to them, do they want those plants to relocate to Michigan?
1: Well, here's what I know. Right now, you've got trucks being made, which are amongst the most profitable for Ford and GM, for example. And they're talking about putting a new 50% tariff come January. The companies maybe for a little while will adjust the additional costs. But you and I know what happens. They start passing it on to the consumer. Then they stop building as many trucks or cars or what have you. Then they start, the parts makers get affected. And it just trickles through the whole economy. And I had a conversation with Patrick Anderson, an economist here, who talked in particular about what's being discussed with this 50% on all autos and trucks come January. He called it a body blow for the auto industry with plants closing and job losses, not only in Michigan and Ontario, but Ohio and Indiana, Wisconsin, not a good thing.
0: Well, maybe that goes to something that I was wondering about. The United Auto Workers, they were in favor of tariffs until recently. Now they're not. They've come out against them. Do you have any idea what changed with the UAW?
1: Well, here's the thing. Sean Fain, who's the, he runs the UAW, has supported some of Trump's tariffs, which I know surprised a lot of people. But tariffs are something that are used to equal the playing field sort of thing. And when you have companies that are doing things in companies where it's cheaper, they're using non-labor, non-union help, it can be an equalizer. And I think that's the kind of thing he supported. But I think one fact that people should remember here, you've got the North American automotive industry really is integrated across the entire continent. And auto parts cross the border an average, I think if I'm remembering my stats right here, an average of 6 times before they actually land up in the final product. So it's going back and forth, back and forth. Well, if you keep adding on this increased cost, it's just going to drive up the cost of everything. And everybody gets hurt. It's not like, well, it's just America getting hurt or just Canada getting hurt. Everybody, and Mexico, too.
0: I am wondering about the idea of jobs. Like, if I'm in Michigan and I'm an auto worker or otherwise, do I look at what the Trump White House is doing and think, okay, the tariffs are trying to bring jobs to America, open up new factories. Maybe I like that part of it?
1: The problem is that these companies can't turn on a dime like that where you say, okay, now it's time to bring back this, you know, you're making this part over in Shanghai and it's time to bring it back, or you're up in Toronto and they want you to bring it back. It takes time to do it. And I've never seen a trade situation like this where even the Republicans, Donald Trump's a Republican, the Republican parties are in control, obviously, right now. Here, this whole trickles into the political situation here in Michigan. We've got huge election this year. We're electing a new governor and senator from here, and it's affecting that race. They're going to be talking about it. We have J.D. Vance, vice president, coming to Michigan on Monday. I guarantee you there's going to be Republicans standing in line to talk to him, to try to talk them into let's you know, figure this out and do something else. Representative Debbie Dingell, who's a Democrat, is pushing back, in fact, on that executive order about, you know, changing the name of the lake. She's going to try to put it into a bill to nullify it. And she's also trying to get her other Democratic leaders to team up on a response to the tariffs, saying it's time to change course on the diplomatic approach to our closest ally, being Canada. She's got something like 100 signatures so far. So you've got people who are upset. But again, it's people, particularly of his own party, are not coming out and talking about it. You hear behind closed door whispers, but I haven't seen that many Republicans coming out saying, don't do it, or cut it, you know, slow it down, whatever. You can go back to the bargaining table and talk out something else, but the way this is going is not a good direction.
0: You know, our prime minister has been explaining to Canadians why trade is good for Canada and the U.S., but you get the sense he's also talking to Americans at that point. We have Canadian politicians going on TV in the U.S. Are you seeing any of that? Do you think that that kind of Canadian messaging is making its way down to Americans?
1: It's something that is getting sound bites, but it's not like it's resonating where it's like, oh my God, what's taking place here? Again, I go back to, I think where you start hearing it more is when you see this, where it's affecting people, where it counts in the pocketbook, and for gas prices, and you see they're paying more for oil, or maybe there's not as much oil coming into the country. I know Doug Ford talked about cutting oil to U.S. I mean, again, you go back and forth with these things. I think that the hope remains that cooler heads will prevail, and I still think there's a chance to work out something. I remain an optimist on these things. I just, maybe I'm Pollyanna, but we shall see, as they say.
0: Well, finally, Carolyn, I appreciate the time here. If Michigan votes Democrat in the midterms, you'd all worry that the White House is going to try to change the name of Lake Michigan?
1: Yeah, one never knows what's going to happen. I know when Donald Trump signed the executive order on the lake and talking about renaming one of the oceans, it's like, okay, this really isn't funny. It really is not funny. I mean, this is very serious business. So we'll see. Again, I go back to, I remain optimistic, as I always am about these things, that cooler heads will prevail, common sense will prevail ultimately at some point or some level.
0: Cooler heads. I like leaving it there. Carol Kane, thank you so much.
1: Great to talk with you.
0: Carol Kane is a columnist at the Detroit Free Press and the host of Michigan Matters for CBS Detroit.

0: 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I'm Paul Havershrood. You know who didn't mix money and friendship? Shakespeare. Neither a borrower nor a lender be, for loan oft loses both itself and friend. Okay, so don't loan money to friends. Sure. But what if you and your BFFs save money together?
1: When Marcy Gray met her friend Chelsea in Calgary nearly a decade ago, they just clicked.
2: We have an obsession with dogs. So her and I had our dogs together and they always hung out. So
1: they also love travel and baseball. So a few years ago, they decided to go to Toronto to catch a game.
2: We were massive Blue Jay fans, but we didn't want to take our husbands with us.
1: Girls trip. At the time, Marcy was having a hard time saving money. So her friend came up with an idea to save together.
2: You know, why don't any paycheck that you have that's a little extra money or a little extra something, why don't you send me, you know, $50 and I'll match you? It's just money that we've put away that we totally forgot about and then we could use it at any time.
1: They opened a joint bank account, a kind of friendship fund. And about a year later, they'd saved enough for the whole trip.
2: We were able to get a flight, a hotel, and tickets to the game without us having to worry about having to go into our savings or having to worry about what was coming up next. It was just almost felt like free money.
1: Opening a savings account with friends, it's still rare, according to Neo Financial. But the trend is growing. More Canadians, especially Gen Zs, are mixing money and friendship, saving for things like group trips and fancy dinners. Now, communal saving isn't new. It has a long tradition in some places. In South Africa, when you save money together, that's called a stokvel. In the Philippines, you can be part of a paluwagan. Saving together can be more effective than saving alone. Johanna Pietz is a professor of psychology at Carleton University. She says being part of a group creates peer pressure in a good way.
3: You consider higher order saving goals more. You consider the values, perhaps, that you think the other party that also belongs to this fund has. And all these things might make you a little more responsible with these funds, or at least responsible in a different way. So responsible.
1: And the other benefit of a friendship fund? You can become better friends.
3: The money means that decisions have to be made together. You have to be on the same page about whether or not you fly economy or business. That really creates both communication around values and money and what's important to you, as well as this feeling of unity.
1: But opening a bank account with your eight besties can be risky. Jessica Morehouse is a financial planner in Toronto. She says friendship funds require a lot of trust.
4: There is a difference between trusting your friends when it comes to like keeping a secret or giving you advice or just like being there for you in certain life situations. It is another situation when you bring money into the mix.
1: Like, say a bunch of you are saving together for a group trip, but one of your friends misses a few deposits and then changes her mind about going.
4: And now she wants to take her money out of the pool, and maybe that changes her plans for the group trip because she's no longer going on the group trip.
1: One person dropping out could fudge it up for everyone. And that could end up costing more than a friendship.
4: If you do open up a joint, you know, bank account or share a credit card with any of your friends, someone may default and you're just as liable.
1: But best friends Marcy and Chelsea are making it work. Their friendship fund has been going for 8 years. And they've had a lot of fun.
2: We've gone on 2 or 3 trips. We've gone to Michelin star restaurants, even just staycations where it's like, hey, we've got an extra little bit of cash. You know, we should do a little something for us and go to Banff.
1: Banff is beautiful this time of year. So maybe they're looking for a third member.
2: See, Jenny, the people are going to hear this now and my friends are going to be upset because I'm going to say no.
1: For The Cost of Living, I'm Jenny DeRosio.
0: This is The Cost of Living. I'm Paul Havershrood. If you're a true believer in Bitcoin, you see it as digital gold, the ultimate store of value. That someday cash money won't be worth the paper it's printed on, but one Bitcoin will be worth $1 million, maybe 10 million. Ben McKenzie is not one of those people. You might know him as an actor from Southland or The OC, but he's also an author with an economics degree. And he has a new documentary out about the cryptocurrency industry. It's called Everyone is Lying to You for Money. Ben, hi.
5: Hi.
0: So Ben, let's get straight to it. If everyone is lying to us for money, what's the lie?
5: The lie varies from person to person. I mean, I open my documentary claiming to be somewhere and then I'm not. So I include myself in this category. I'm lying to you for money, but I'm lying to you for money as a form of entertainment slash education. I'm trying to show folks what I experienced while investigating cryptocurrency and why I believe it's fundamentally flawed and actually quite dangerous.
0: Well, one of the things that you say or someone you interview says in the doc is that Bitcoin is, and crypto in general, is the biggest Ponzi scheme in the history of time. Why do you think that, or why do you say that? Because that's a big claim.
5: It is a big claim. So what are cryptocurrencies actually used for? I live in Brooklyn, and I can't go to my neighborhood deli and buy a bagel with Bitcoin. You can't really use cryptocurrencies as money in the real world. They just don't really function that way, unless what you're doing is criminal activity. And then they're fairly useful for that. And for the retail public, that's not what they're doing. They're putting real money into a cryptocurrency, buying it, hoping the price goes up, and then they sell the crypto and they make money. They cash back out into the real stuff. That's an investment, quite clearly and simply, just in terms of how it functions. And yet cryptos are not regulated like investments. And they are very strange investments in the sense that what are you investing in? What is this thing crypto? It's just lines of computer code stored on ledgers called blockchains. Crypto bears no relation to any real world asset. So it's a very strange thing that you're investing in. I argue, and economists much fancier than me, Nobel Prize winning economists, argue that because there is no there, that is a Ponzi scheme.
0: And the Ponzi part is enough people put money into crypto thinking that they're going to get a return. But when the music stops, some people are going to run off with some of that money and other people are going to be left holding the bag.
5: Yeah, and that's what you see over and over again with crypto, is that a small number of insiders win and everyone else loses, essentially. You can see it probably most clearly with our presidents. I'm an American, sorry. Our president's crypto scam, where he issued a coin called Trump Coin, and the president and his family made $1.4 billion and the public lost $3 billion. That happens a lot with crypto because, again, you're sort of taking this thing that would be regulated through, the securities markets, which are regulated, and you're moving it outside to sort of a Wild West scenario where pretty much anything goes. And so there's a lot of manipulation of those markets and most people lose.
0: So your documentary traces you really starting from ground zero when it comes to crypto. Like, what is cryptocurrency? I, Ben, don't know that. Was there a eureka moment for you when you had a conversation or something happened in this journey where things became clear to you?
5: I think one of the more interesting moments, I travel all the way to El Salvador, where crypto was being marketed as, it was being marketed as the first country in the world to use crypto as real money. It had been legalized. It was legal tender. And I go down to El Salvador, and what I see very quickly is that story is just a lie. People aren't using crypto. They're using dollars. The El Salvadoran economy dollarized years ago, and Salvadorans can't afford to gamble on cryptocurrency. So that was a lie. But the guy that I ran into when I traveled to this fictitious city called Bitcoin City that they were supposedly building in the middle of nowhere in eastern El Salvador is a Western guy, a guy from Chicago named Corbin. And Corbin clearly really believed in Bitcoin enough to uproot his life and travel to El Salvador to a remote area. And I asked Corbin how much money he had in crypto, and he wouldn't tell me, which is fine. But I asked him why he didn't just sell it. If he'd made so much money on it already, why shouldn't he just sell it and live off of that? Because he was living in a cement, a cinder block house with no running water near the beach. Surely he could sell the Bitcoin and make some money. have a better life. And it was pretty clear he was never going to sell the Bitcoin, that to sell the Bitcoin would be to give up on the dream. And I think that's indicative of kind of the mentality of a lot of the most hardcore investors. It's a meme or a saying in crypto, you know, HODL, hold on for dear life, never sell your Bitcoin. But if you never sell it, then that's a very strange investment because you never cash out into the thing that actually works in the real world, which is money, regular money, real money. And so I think you're dealing with belief systems at a certain point, and people's belief systems are not, you know, necessarily rational.
0: Do you better understand now the allure for someone like that? You said, I can't talk to them. I'm never going to convince that person. But did you try to crawl into their heads and really understand, you know, why?
5: Oh, definitely. No. I did try to talk to them. I did talk to them. And I interviewed not just Corbin, but I interviewed a number of victims of this scam called Celsius. I had interviewed the CEO of Celsius earlier in the movie, and his thing fell apart and he's now sitting in a jail cell. I wanted to understand why these guys invested, and they had their different reasons. But I think one of the common themes was that they just wanted to have a little bit better life. You know, they wanted to make a little extra money. One guy, you know, it was just heartbreaking. He just wanted to spend more time with his daughter. He just wanted to be a better dad, take some time off from work by making money in crypto investments. I mean, who doesn't relate to that? So again, I mean, I go back to this thing where what we need to fix is the actual financial system that is not benefiting people as well as it should, and that is creating these very disparate outcomes where some people, a very small group of people, make enormous amounts of money, and a lot of people struggle to make ends meet. Gambling is just not a good way of making money. I mean, that's what crypto is essentially, you know, what it is functionally is gambling, right? Gambling on this unregulated, unlicensed security. The price might go up, the price might go down. But unfortunately, a lot of guys, and it really is a male phenomenon, believe that they can be the lucky one at the casino and they can be the winner. But what's sick about it is that the crypto industry is really preying on that mentality. They are going after guys specifically because guys like to gamble more. That's just who we are. We gamble more than women on average, especially young guys. And they also do it. They do it because of the gambling, but also because as men, we are often taught from a very young age to not talk about when we lose. And so what the guys do is they hide it and they blame themselves for having been defrauded often. And that is a really neat trick that the crypto industry plays over and over again. If you can get the mark to blame himself for being scammed, that's sort of the coup de grace. You've really done a number.
0: All right. For someone listening to this who owns Bitcoin, is a true believer, wants to dismiss this conversation we're having as just, hey, there's two haters, they're bashing crypto, heard it before. What would you say to that person?
5: I'd say, okay, great. You know, live your life. You know, first of all, if you're comfortable in your investment decision, you shouldn't be triggered by a couple of guys on a radio show just pointing out some facts. Like, that shouldn't bother you, right? If we were sitting here talking about Apple stock, you know, you would be discussing, you know, their quarterly earnings or whatever it is. With crypto, it gets awfully heated for these guys awfully quickly. And I just wonder why they're so touchy.
0: Well, if you could write the end of the crypto movie in real life, which none of us can do, but if you could, what would be the ending to the crypto movie for you?
5: You know, look, part of the problem with being someone who calls these things bubbles before they burst, which I did, you know, in 2021 before it burst in 2022, the last time crypto collapsed. Part of the problem is that there's no good ending to this. Either I'm wrong and crypto continues to go up, you know, to the moon, as they said, and some guys get fabulously wealthy while others, the majority, continue to lose, or it crashes again, in which case, you know, it could cause a lot of damage as well. So I'm not rooting for it to end, but I do think it's better for Ponzi schemes to end earlier in their lives than later, because they get bigger and bigger and bigger and the costs get higher and higher when they do bust. So if I were to script the ending, it would be 2029. Donald Trump would not be in office. Some other president with some ethics and morals and a little chutzpah would be in. And we would just investigate what Donald Trump did. And if he ended up in jail cell running a massive fraud, then that would be all right with me.
0: All right. And finally, you know, this is 6-7 years for you on rolling around in the world of crypto. feels like you're still going to be part of it. But beyond crypto, for you, what's next for you?
5: I'm going back into TV. I'm doing some TV acting, having some fun on that. One project's been announced, another will be soon. But yeah, I've had a great time on this journey. You know, it has expanded my view of the world, and it's really enriched my life. So I'm very grateful to have had the experience. But now it's time to go back to making some easy money on television.
0: And lie to people in a different way. Ben, thanks a lot for that.
5: Exactly. Thanks. Thanks, Paul.
0: Ben McKenzie is an actor and filmmaker. His documentary is streaming for free until September 6th on its website, everyoneislying.com. That's all for the show. The Cost of Living is based in Calgary. The show is produced by Danielle Nerman, Jenny DeRosio, and Jennifer Keene, with help from Jeff Kynock. I'm Paul Havertrude. Thanks for listening.

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2: I'm Jennifer Cannell, and this is Blue Sky here on CBC Radio 1, right across Saskatchewan. 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Students living in close quarters with people they don't know, people with different backgrounds, different eating habits, maybe different cleaning standards. Today on Blue Sky, we are talking about roommates, how to find one. 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And what life lessons we learn from living with roommates? And this is where we'd like to hear from you. Over the next hour, go ahead and share your memories of your roommates by calling 1-800-716-2221. 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That's ahead, but first. 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
3: Thanks, Jennifer. Good afternoon. The MP for Yorkton-Melville is now the 10th Member of Parliament to step down this year. Kathy Wagenthal had announced in June that she would resign at the end of August. She's represented the East Central riding for the Conservatives since 2015. She didn't give a reason for her resignation. The House of Commons is set to return in 3 weeks with three new Liberal MPs elected in yesterday's by-elections, all of which were triggered by resignations. Saskatchewan's health ministry has issued an alert after three deaths in one day in Regina, and they're suspected to be caused by drug overdoses. The alert came out yesterday, which was also International Overdose Awareness Day. The ministry says there is a higher risk of overdose and death from drugs in the area. It was possibly sold as cocaine in one instance and fentanyl in another, and alcohol may have been a contributing factor in one case. The ministry is reminding people that Naloxone can help people experiencing opioid overdoses, but it won't work for cocaine. It also says you should still administer naloxone in any suspected overdose situation, and it won't harm the person. There's a new transit bylaw in effect in Saskatoon today. Changes include mandating footwear to ride the bus and banning sleeping. The city says for most riders, nothing will change and that it's making some basic rules official. The bylaw also includes new transit police, specifically for the bus system in the city. City Councillor Bev Dubois is the Transit Committee Chair. She says the rule changes make it easier for authorities to enforce them.
4: When there are issues happening on the buses, and the police don't necessarily have the tools to be able to remove them to make it safer for everyone on the bus, including the bus driver.
3: Today, Saskatoon Transit will also stop accepting the old smart cards. New cards are available at the customer service center or participating vendors. People across Saskatchewan can safely trim elm trees starting today. The province's annual ban has just been lifted. It's in place from April until the end of August each year to help curb the spread of Dutch elm disease. The fungus causing the disease is spread by elm bark beetles, which are most active during the ban period. Cut elms can attract the beetles, which can spread the disease to healthy trees. People need to dispose of any elm wood at locations designated by local municipalities. It's also illegal to store, use, or transport elm firewood in the province, as it can carry the beetles that spread the disease. An incoming University of Saskatchewan student has been awarded the Schulich Leader Scholarship. The $100,000 award for undergraduates is connected to STEM, or Science, Technology, Engineering, and Mathematics. The award-winner, Clarence Protades, says he wants to make accessible technology. He helped develop an app for the Broadway Business Improvement District.
5: most of my important ideas that I want to pursue is kind of making sure that whatever project I have in mind is that it's free, you know, it doesn't involve any financial barrier, but it's also accessible for those that have disabilities or those that are neurodivergent.
3: Portade says his family has been a big support in his education, and he's dedicating this award to them. At 4 minutes after 12 o'clock, it's 20 degrees in Regina, 20 degrees in Saskatoon. This is CBC News. Prime Minister Mark Carney says last night's by-election results are a clear show of support for the government's plan. His Liberal Party swept all three races in BC, Ontario, and Quebec. The strong showing comes

0: trying to be tough and start being serious about having those discussions, we can have those discussions.
1: Carney there referring to the U.S. government renaming Lake Ontario and a U.S. official insulting the Canadian military in a social media post. On these and other antics, the Prime Minister said...
0: It's beneath their office.
1: David Thurton, CBC News, Ottawa.
2: And former British Prime Minister Keir Starmer says he is stepping down as a member of Parliament. Starmer tells a local newspaper that he wants to focus more on international affairs. He represented his constituency in London for 11 years. The move will now trigger a by-election in that seat. Starmer resigned as Prime Minister earlier this summer. And Jennifer, that's the news at 12 o'clock.
3: Thank you so much, David.
2: You're welcome.
3: That is David Shield keeping an eye on news for us here at CBC Saskatchewan. You are listening to CBC Radio 1, and I'm Jennifer Cannell sitting in today on Blue Sky. Let's take a look at the weather, and the showers have tapered off. We're back to more seasonal temperatures today right across the province. A nice mix of sun and cloud as we start September off. We have some isolated showers moving through the east central grain belt, a little bit north of Flin Flon. Some light winds today, a lot more calm than the last couple of days have been. We will see gusts between 20 and 40 kilometers an hour near the Alberta border. Swift Current itself will see a high of 26 today, up to about 23 for Saskatoon, Regina, the Battlefords, up to 22 today in Prince Albert, LaRonge, and right up into Stony Rapids. Now tonight, expect it to be clear and calm, a bit of fog through the Manitoba border and then the parkland, down through the Palliser Triangle area, some more of those wind gusts coming out of the southeast, a chance of showers or thunderstorms moving through that part of the province tomorrow, but overall for the province, a beautiful evening with overnight lows from 14 all the way down to about 10 degrees. Right now in Regina, it is mostly cloudy and 22. In Saskatoon, just a few clouds. It's 21 degrees.
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3: Well, my daughter was a little bored recently, and she started flipping through these old photos from the 90s, and her finger lands on one person. She's like, who is that? That woman has the coolest style. I like her. She's pointing out Kendra Gady, my university roommate. In this photo, Kendra is like mid-conversation. Her hands are in the air. She's wearing a plaid shirt, super 90s vibe. Yeah, Kendra was cool. She was a film student, and we lived together in Regina in a basement suite off campus. The walls were thin. There was always this baby wailing next door, and the hallway definitely smelled weird. But I got lucky. Kendra was a great roommate, and she's been a loyal friend. She made a point of staying in touch through moves, through kids, through the decades. Other people would come and go in my life, but Kendra and I stayed friends. And today on Blue Sky, we have all these students moving onto campus, moving into rentals, into basement suites. Who was that roommate for you? What might have changed for you after living with roommates, after living in residence? We are here for your roommate stories, the good, the bad, and the kind of wacky ones. Give us a shout at 1-800-716-2221 or email bluesky@cbc.ca. We're now at about 8 minutes after 12 o'clock, and if you've ever had a roommate, you know it can take some work to live together peacefully. Especially when it comes to dirty dishes, unexpected late-night guests. One Saskatoon woman hopes her app will help people find the right roommate and avoid those surprises. Peace Cole is the co-founder of an app called Platoony, and she joins us in our Saskatoon studio to tell us more. Hello, Peace. Welcome to Blue Sky.
5: Hi. I'm happy to be here.
3: Well, Platoony, where did the name come from and the idea for this app?
5: Oh, so it's quite an interesting story because the idea was born in Saskatoon. I worked at USASK for a while, sometime around 2023. And, you know, having interactions with students, one of the things that, you know, kept on coming to mind was, I'm looking for a room. I'm looking for a roommate, someone to share a space with and, you know, things like that. And it kept on coming up. And my co-founder as well was in Stanford at the time. So we had a conversation about this and he was like, oh, I even have this friend who has changed his room three times because he was always getting matched or meeting people who were not

0: really, you know, the ideal vibe. You know, someone who liked studying being matched with someone who liked partying. So they were just two different worlds apart. And we're like, we can prefer a solution to this. Let's bring a platform where people can find people based on shared values and preferences and lifestyle match. And we're like, oh, let's develop the algorithm. And then we started working on it. And that's how the unified platform for shared living came about, which is Platuni. So it's unified platform.
1: Well, and platonic friends. This is not Tinder. This is not romance.
0: Yes.
1: This is just finding the right roommate.
0: Exactly.
1: Well, yeah. It's funny because I think, like, the University of Saskatchewan, I know they have a housing registry with mm-hmm. a few links on it, and they do try to mm-hmm. keep it up to date. And there's Roomster, Roomho, iRoommate, all these sites that supposedly connect potential roommates. Mm-hmm. But figuring out whether you're going to get along with them, whether this is a person you want to live with, how do you get them to do that?
0: Yeah, so we have this proprietary compatibility test that we developed, and it kind of reads your persona and matches you with someone who matches that persona. And we have a 93% success rate at this time. And one of the things we tried to look beyond or tried to build for was living together, actually living together. We noticed that some of the apps on the market were like, oh, find someone. You live in Saskatoon. You can find someone in Saskatoon. But we wanted it to be something like, I won't say like Tinder or like a Hinge.
1: But a bit of a platonic matchmaker.
0: Roommates, exactly. And then beyond finding the person, you want to live well together. So how do we manage our chores? You know, we have the calendar over there that can even sync to your Google Calendar. So it already tells you, oh, it's your turn to do the dishes.
1: Oh, and it'll just show up on my phone.
0: It'll just show up, you know. And, you know, everything is tracked on the platform. Even you can communicate. And even before meeting the person, you can have a video call on the app to say, okay, I'm not going to give you my phone number, but let's see if there's actually a vibe. And then we can do that on the app. And then we move in together. Even the moving in process, everything is, you know, managed within the app. And living together as well. Everything. Bill splitting, rent payment.
1: It runs through the app.
0: Everything runs on the app, yes.
1: Oh, that is really neat. And this app is called Platuni.
0: Yes.
1: T-U-N-I.
0: Yes.
1: But, you know what? It's funny because sometimes I think a few people, you've probably heard so many of these stories, I've only heard a few. Some people have not such great roommates. Mm-hmm. And actually, one of the people here at CBC Saskatoon, Aishwarya Duda, she says that she learned a lot from her first roommate situation. I want you to have a listen.
2: Well, I learned you got to pick your friends wisely, but pick your roommates even more wisely because you never know what you'll end up with. And it was my first year in Canada. You know, it's tough. You don't have a lot of money. And so you're trying to make it work with whatever you can. And I found this place where, like, the homeowner was renting out the rooms. And so I rented one of the rooms, and the other two rooms were occupied by other people, and we were sharing a kitchen and a washroom. And oh my God, I don't think I ever cooked for those few months that I lived there. The 2-3 months, there was absolutely no cooking involved, and the washroom would be like disgusting, absolutely horrible. And since then, I think that was the last time I had roommates, for that matter, because that changed my whole idea of, like, I'm like, okay, I'm too old for this now, and that's it. I've never had roommates since then, I think.
1: That's Aishwarya Duda. And she actually told me she's not going to describe the state of that bathroom. This is noon hour radio. But we'll leave it there. We'd love to also hear from our listeners. 1-800-716-2221. BlueSky@cbc.ca is our email. What lessons have you learned from having roommates? And what's going through your mind hearing that story here, Peace?
0: Yeah. You know, we even had a campaign when we were, you know, doing some beta testing. So we said, send us your roommate horror stories. And we had so many stories of bathrooms and dirty dishes. So it's, you know, just let your imagination do the work. And you can imagine.
1: Yeah, well, and I mean, that does affect a person's quality of life, doesn't it?
0: It does. Especially if you're not someone who wants to live that way. You want an organized space. You want to live with someone who also believes in that, right?
1: Yeah, and you also don't want confrontation. It sounds like Aishwarya's solution was, I will just eat a lot of takeout for the months she was in that place. But that gets expensive.
0: It does. And, you know, even if you want to stay away from the room the whole day, like, where are you going to stay, right?
1: Yeah.
0: You know, and even when you come back to, you know, bed, like, you might still be smelling certain things, and you don't want that, you know?
1: Yeah. Well, and I mean, if somebody is maybe not rated as the best roommate for, say, the bathroom cleanliness, and they're a Platoony user, what kind of would happen in that situation? If they're just ignoring the prompts that keep coming up on their phone, what happens?
0: Well, we tried to build, you know, to avoid that, you know, right? But even if the two people are, you know, people who do not want to clean, there are also cleaning companies integrated within the app, and they can say, oh, once a week, company A that does this cleaning can come and clean, and then we'll split the payment together. So that's an arrangement that can work. I want to believe that people want, like, a clean space.
1: Right? Well, and sometimes people's definition of clean, there's a sliding scale there. I get it. What your tolerance is for. My husband, who had four guy roommates, I think their tolerance was really high for a mess, whereas myself and Kendra, a lot slower.
0: How
1: has it been for you, like, just in your own personal life, negotiating that with a roommate?
0: You know, I also had roommates. Like, I believe everyone who goes through college at some point would have, you know, roommates, right? And one of the things that we learn from those interactions is communication, right? We just have to, you know, talk about it, or maybe leave a note on the fridge or something. Like, we just have to air opinions, right?
1: Yeah, like to find that way that's diplomatic, kind, but this really does matter.
0: Yeah, so that's what the app can, you know, help with. You know, you don't have to maybe confront the person. You can put maybe a prompt or something, and then the person gets reminded, you know. And, you know, one of the things that we try to achieve is to make sure that like minds live together. If we both don't like cleaning, then I mean, we'll be happy together, live happily, you know. But if there's a mismatch, that's where, you know, an issue could come up, right?
1: Yeah.
0: And that's where, you know, we can have something like an arrangement that says, okay, we have this company cleaning for us, or something, just something to, you know, to be less confrontational.
1: Yeah, it's that confrontation that I think so many of us would like to avoid. But then when you keep coming home and you're like, there are no clean dishes left in this house. Like, what are we going to make supper with?
0: Yeah.
1: How do you, also food, is that something? How does that get handled through the
0: who
1: app?
0: Who drank my milk? you know, oh, this is mine, don't touch it. You know,
1: totally.
0: Things like that. Yeah, but yeah, through the app, you know, we also send, like, articles, helpful articles on how to live better together, or what to do, what not to do, you know, how to be a better roommate, things like that. And, you know, in terms of food, labeling also works, right?
1: Yep. Or it should.
0: It should. And, in, you know, there are also cases where, you know, someone might be vegetarian, the other person is not so much of that. So you want to be matched with someone who, you know, eats kind of the same things, right, as you do. So we try to make, you know, provisions for that as well.
1: And that comes up in the sort of the screening test that you take.
0: In the compatibility test, yes.
1: So how long does the compatibility test go? Like, how many questions are there?
0: Yeah, it takes about 3 minutes to complete.
1: Okay.
0: Yeah, 3 to 5 minutes, you know. It's just answering. You're not typing anything. But, you know, based on what you've clicked on, we already know, okay, this is who this person is. And you will see the whole report of your persona. Maybe I'm the meticulous maven, or I'm the night owl.
1: Right.
0: Or, you know, I'm the extroverted, you know.
1: I really like having my band come and practice in the basement sometimes.
0: That
1: was also me living in Calgary.
0: and you know, there are questions like that. You like to have, like, parties, you know. You want to be matched with someone who also likes that, right?
1: Oh, definitely. I want to make sure that we get a word in for some of our callers who are listening to this going, oh, I've learned from roommates. 1-800-716-2221 is the number to call. Or you can drop us a roommate story at bluesky@cbc.ca. And let's go to our phone lines, actually. We have a call now from Doris, who is in Abbey, Saskatchewan. And Doris, what are you thinking about when we talk about roommate memories?
3: Well, I went to university in the 60s, and at that time, most of us got a board and room place. And anyways, I went and lived with this family in Regina. But the only thing was I had to share my bedroom with another young woman, but we were both going to the same school, so it wasn't too bad. But it turned out we became very, very good friends, and for years afterwards, we kept in touch with each other all the time, but we were both alike. We shared the bedroom. She looked after her side of the bedroom, and I looked after mine, but we didn't have to cook meals because we ate with the family. And the mother of the family made all our meals and our lunches. So it really turned out good. But I remember when my brother went to university in Saskatoon, he had an apartment. Whenever we went there to see him, he had a sink full of dishes. I don't think he washed his dishes for a week or swept the floor.
1: Oh,
3: it brings back memories, that's for sure. But I was really lucky that the places I went to in Regina, they were wonderful people that we boarded with.
1: I can see Peace nodding her head, just going, oh, that sounds familiar. What goes through your head hearing that?
0: Yeah. So, you know, like the brother that didn't wash the dishes for 1 week, like if he also had a roommate who doesn't like washing dishes, they'll be happy.
1: Yeah.
3: I think he did have, and neither one of them liked to cook or they didn't like to wash dishes either.
1: Oh, they really would have done better.
3: I went there to visit him. The first thing I had to do was wash all his dishes up because everything was dirty.
1: Oh,
3: the frying pan was dirty and all the dishes were dirty.
1: Oh, Doris, your brother owes you big for that.
2: Mm-hmm.
1: Thank you so much for your call.
3: Okay, bye.
1: That is Doris, who gave us a shout at 1-800-716-2221. She's in Abbey, Saskatchewan. And yeah, different setups. I don't hear about as many people who, you know, you're a boarder with a family anymore. Mm-hmm. You know, you might share a bedroom, but you come down for meals and there's mom making all the meals.
2: Yeah.
1: I think, like, and Doris said that was, the best part of about more than 60 years ago.
2: Yeah.
1: But, yeah, it does point to cleanliness. That is a real big sticking point.
0: It is. It is. And I also like the parts where she said, you know, she had a good roommate.
1: Yeah,
0: right?
1: And now they're friends
0: and
1: for
0: they're
1: life.
0: Friends for life, right. So that's one of the ways to build friendship.
1: Yeah, with a complete stranger who really does turn into a friend.
0: Yeah.
1: And this is where I'd like to just mention that there are so many strangers hopefully becoming friends right now.
2: Mm-hmm.
1: Yesterday at the University of Saskatchewan, it was move-in day. So that includes Voyager Place, College Quarter, Graduate House, Seeger Wheeler, Assiniboine, McEwen Park, Souris Hall, Wollaston. On Friday, 600 new students did the same thing at the University of Regina residences. And yes, everyone like moving on the same day. Sometimes you're divided alphabetically. By the time the semester's in full swing, there will be about 1,200 students living on campus at the University of Regina. And Brian Wilson is the fellow who is making sure those first days and that first year kind of goes smoothly. He is the manager of housing services at the University of Regina. And Brian Wilson joins us on Blue Sky. Hello, Brian.
4: Hello, how are you today?
1: I'm all right. I'm wondering, how's the move gone so far?
4: Good. Yeah, it's been a lot of students moving in, a lot of challenges, but we're working through things. Things have gone really well over the last week and a bit here. We moved in most of our folks on Friday, and we've had some more folks moving in since then over on Saturday and Sunday. And then even into today, as classes are getting started today, we still have some folks moving in whose classes start later in the week or whatever it might be. So we're getting everyone settled as quickly as we can.
1: Okay, you did catch me with the word. A few challenges. What kind of of things has your cell phone lit up for this week?
4: Well, there's a collection of things that can happen. Anytime you're moving in 600 plus people in one go, there's going to be a few hiccups and things that happen. I know you've had some discussion about roommates and roommate challenges, and we've had a couple of those come up already with folks that may have had different expectations for what they were expecting within the units. We have everything from two-bedroom apartments up to seven-bedroom apartments, so there's a lot of roommate matching and some roommate challenges that come with that, and we try and match folks as best we can. We do give them the opportunity to set up roommate groups within our apartments, but anyone that just wants to apply as an individual, we try and place them as best we can throughout the buildings based on their preferences.
1: Well, and you have also done the thing where you've lived in residence. How did it go for you? Because I don't think it was in Regina, was it?
4: No, I went on an exchange to Sydney, Australia in 2014 as a student. And at that time, I moved into an apartment. It was a six-bedroom apartment at the University of Technology, Sydney. And there was two folks from Australia, one from Sweden, one from Norway, and one from the U.S., and myself. And so it was a pretty small apartment with a small living area, a small kitchen, and so we had to really work together to make things happen, and we had to set some boundaries around how long dishes could stay after you were done cooking and try and make it as easy as possible on everyone else within the apartment. And I think it went pretty well while we were there, but I know that there were certainly some tough conversations along the way, too.
1: What did you do to like set the boundaries? Like, did everyone have to sign a contract, or did you have like an apartment meeting?
4: So we would meet as a group, and I think everyone in that group was pretty reasonable, and we set some boundaries around the cleaning. And what we had done at that point in time is basically the rule was as long as the light was still on the stove, the dishes were too hot to clean. But once that light went out, the expectation is that you cleaned up the dishes so the next person could go in and keep using that kitchen. So if you were cooking something on the stove, there was the light indicator was our signal to go and do the dishes. And so that was nice there. Within Regina here, we do set up cleaning schedules with folks within our apartments here. So if there are folks that want to just set one up right off the bat, or if they experience some challenges getting settled over the first couple of weeks, our residence life team goes in and works with them to try and set up that schedule and make sure everyone's on board. And then we also do monthly cleaning inspections with the folks as well, and just so that our housekeeping team that does a really good job can go in and just check out how things are going within the apartment, within the common areas, and just to identify any concerns. And then they pass that back to our team to follow up and make sure that we try and help things along as best we can.
1: Like a set of objective eyes.
4: Mm-hmm. Yes. They're quite familiar. We have a very good housekeeping team here, and they do a good job of supporting students. So if they go in to do an inspection in September here and they don't pass the inspection on the first go, the housekeeping team will go in and show them what needs to be clean and document it, and then give them a chance to improve. And then if they go in the second time and they still haven't cleaned it, then the housekeeping will go in, and that's when students might face some additional charges for cleaning fees. But we try and give them an opportunity to rectify. And normally once the team has gone in and told them this is what you need to be doing, students are pretty good about rectifying that issue.
1: Well, if I think about what it must be like to live on campus at the University of Regina, Brian, what would you say is the key for making this experience work with people that they're strangers right now?
4: For sure, yeah. I think some of the biggest challenges we have is folks coming in with very different backgrounds, very different experiences, and then very different expectations for what's going to happen within that apartment. We have folks that come from families that had support with cleaning or whatever it might be and didn't really learn how to do their laundry or how to do some of their dishes. And then we have folks that have been doing that since they were 10 or 12 years old. And so it's just really about working with the folks within the apartment and trying to help people come to an understanding. And a lot of the time I've heard a lot of really good stories about students kind of working together to develop their own expectations and find balance. And sometimes that works, and sometimes our team needs to step in and support them in coming to that compromise in order to make things work for the apartment.
1: That sounds fair. Would you have any other advice for one of these 600 people who's just been moving in? Any other last tips before we let you go, Brian?
4: Sure. Yeah, I think it's a great opportunity to live on campus, and we just try and provide as the best experience that we can for our students. And so get involved, talk to your roommates early. And a lot of the time I've heard lots of really great stories of finding friends through your roommates, and then those friendships carried on for a long time. Sometimes we actually find that moving in with friends, some people find that they have more challenges moving in with friends than they do moving in with strangers, just because they think their friends will be easy to get along with, and then they find out they have different expectations. And so don't be afraid to apply and move in with some folks that you don't know. And then if there are challenges, just reach out for support. Part of being in student housing is that there is a great deal of support. And so just asking for some help and some guidance on how to manage those challenges in order for us to help make it the best year that it can be.
1: Well, thank you for telling us about it, Brian.
4: Absolutely. Thanks so much.
1: Brian Wilson's the manager of housing services at the University of Regina, and we'd love to hear from you, whether you've lived on campus, if it was the first time living away from home, if you did live off campus, whatever those memories that taught you are. 1-800-716-2221 is the number to call, or email bluesky@cbc.ca. We are now at 12:30, and CBC's David Shield joins us with a look at news headlines. Hi, David.
5: Hi, Jennifer. MP Kathy Wagenthal has resigned. The MP for Yorkton-Melville had made the announcement in June. She's represented the riding for the Conservatives since 2015. Saskatoon Transit is bringing in changes today. That includes new transit police designated for the city's bus system. As well, sleeping on the bus will be banned, and everyone will have to be wearing footwear. And a new student at the U of S has already won a prestigious award. Clarence Portades won the $100,000 Schulich Leadership Scholarship. He wants to make accessible technology that's free for everyone. And I'll have a full newscast for you coming up at 1 o'clock.
1: David, I am pretty sure you had roommates somewhere along the way.
5: Yeah.
1: What do you remember about that, especially those dirty dishes?
5: Yeah, you know, I guess I was kind of lucky because the neighbor, the people I had living with me were never like, I guess we were sort of on the same track as far as like cleanliness went. I think neither of us were like complete slobs, and neither of us were complete, like, you know, you have to do your dishes immediately after you eat. So that's a nice thing, because boy, yeah, lots of conflict if you've got somebody who's really messy and somebody who's really not.
1: Oh, and it's so hard when you're already friends to just be like, oh yeah, so friend, there's this one thing that really bugs me.
5: Yeah, that's true.
1: Yep. Thank you so much, David.
5: You're welcome.
1: That is David Shield with our news here at CBC Saskatchewan. And yes, today on Blue Sky, I'm Jennifer Cannell, and we are talking roommates. It's move-in day, well, week, really, at the University of Saskatchewan and the University of Regina. And we are asking you what you learned from living with roommates. How do you find that good match? The number to call, 1-800-716-2221. You can email bluesky@cbc.ca. And our phone lines are going. Lee is on the line now. She's calling in from Moose Jaw. Hello, Lee. I'm wondering, how did having roommates work out for you?
6: Well, it really worked out quite well. This was my first 2 years of teaching. There were five of a single gals that lived together in a house, a split-level house, a very nice one. And we could split the rent, which was a little over $100 five ways, so it was very economical. And we had a system. Every 5 weeks, one of us was the cook for the whole week. And we all pitched in money. It was $7 a week for each of us, and she could go and buy the groceries she needed. She made out her menu and her plans, and we all had our own breakfasts and packed our own lunches, but we all ate family style at supper, and two of the people were responsible for dishes, and two people were responsible for cleaning the house and taking out the garbage, and this rotated, so that worked out really quite well.
1: That is a really cool idea. And everyone jumped on board right kind of from the beginning? Or did it take like a showdown to make that happen?
6: Pretty well. No, it pretty well worked out from the beginning, and it was really good training. I mean, to have to plan meals and stuff for later in life when you had your own home. And, yeah, I think we learned a lot from that experience.
1: Do you stay in touch with any of those women today, Lee?
6: You know, one of them. We've exchanged birthday cards and Christmas cards every year until, I know I got a Christmas card from her this year, but she passed away rather suddenly since then. But yes, we did stay in touch a bit.
1: Oh, well, it sounds like you learned not just great organizational skills for teachers, but also like just how you were going to plan out your life. What a great story. Thank you, Lee.
6: Oh, you're welcome.
1: That is Lee. She gave us a call here on Blue Sky at 1-800-716-2221. And yes, we are here for What Did You Learn from Living with Roommates? 1-800-716-2221 is the number to call or drop us an email, bluesky@cbc.ca. And Peace, just listening to that story about the five women who, you guys will clean, you guys will be this, and one person cooks that whole week. What went through your mind?
0: Really smart organization, communal living, and stability. I love that, you know. And one of the things that also, you know, sticks out, like the theme that keeps on coming up is how friendships can blossom from those roommate arrangements.
1: Yeah, people that sometimes are almost strangers and then they really do turn into lifelong friends. Yeah. That's the best possible outcome, I think.
0: It is.
1: Well, that and being able to finish off your studies.
0: Of course.
1: Get all the paperwork done. We have been putting the call out for stories about our roommates, and I think we have another one for you here.
7: Hi, my name is Helena, and I had a roommate in my third and fourth year of university. So this was in University of Regina in the dorms. So we both were going to this university, so we kind of figured, like, let's move in together once we're there. And also both broke up with our boyfriends at the same time and then kind of moved in. So we were both going through some pretty big life transitions at the same time. And this is a girl that I knew in high school. We were in the same French immersion class, so we had all our classes together. But we couldn't have been more different from one another. She was just so energetic, chaotic, the one who would yell at teachers and just the most well-known person, one of the most well-known people in the school. And I was very shy, not outspoken in any way. So she was kind of a partier and I was just very chill. So we had complete opposite personalities. So I was definitely a little bit nervous going into it. It's one of those things where it's a mutual person you kind of know and are kind of close to, but don't actually have a friendship foundation going in. So the entire third year of university, we were roommates. And then we just honestly became best of friends about 1 week in, and I was very surprised. You know, our personalities were so different, and in that year we brought out a lot of personality traits in each other. Like, she really brought me out of my shell and made me meet a lot of people I maybe wouldn't have, and I just became much more energetic and outspoken, and I maybe calmed her down a little bit, or, you know, saw a softer side to her that I would have never seen or that most people don't see. So I think that was really beautiful. And then when we came back together in the fourth year of living together, we only had one semester left, and then we decided to go on a adventure for graduation. So we decided to go work on a farm in Northern Ireland for just room and board to have a place to go. So that was a really exciting time. There was some donkeys, a lot of sheep. And so we went right at the beginning of spring. So it was a lot of mucking out stables. That was mainly what we were doing. We also got to see a little horse be born while we were there. So there was a lot of beautiful things. And then also just a lot of hard work, and really made us appreciate each other, and also appreciate farmers being from the prairies and just all the hard work that actually goes into it. So that trip also definitely bonded us. And we're still very close. Yeah. And our lives and, you know, life transitions have also kept aligning. So it feels still like a very special friendship. Yeah.
1: Aw, thanks, Helena. Over to you, Saskatchewan. What did living with roommates teach you? Are you still in touch with any of them? And how do you figure out whether it's a good fit? Our email, bluesky@cbc.ca, the number to call, 1-800-716-2221. I'm listening to this piece and I'm like, well, at least they had some mutual friends before they moved in together. Yeah. But it sounds like very different people who actually had a pretty good impact on each other. Mm-hmm. Have you seen that play out in your own life too?
0: Yeah, it's such a beautiful story. And I can actually relate with, you know, the part of, you know, being friends before, but not, you know, to that extent. And then living together, now bringing you closer and, you know, tightening your bond. Yeah, it's something really beautiful.
1: Well, and it's funny how sometimes when you're thrown into a situation with people you just don't really know. She said that friendship bond was not there when they moved in. And then a week later it was.
0: Yeah.
1: And how suddenly these people very quickly, when you're sharing a bathroom, you're sharing a kitchen, they are part of your life now.
0: Yeah, they are. And even the adventure they went on together.
1: Yeah.
0: Yeah, it's something that unlocks a core memory, like, it's an unforgettable experience.
1: Absolutely. Right? Well, and with the app that you've created, Platoony, you're not just in Saskatoon. You have how many users over how many cities now?
0: So we're building for the world. It's quite interesting that, you know, this idea was born in Saskatoon, but it's for North America, at least for a start. We're starting with the US and Canada. So we have users in Canada, in BC, in Ontario, a few in Quebec, very few in Quebec, and we have a lot in the U.S. as well. We have users in California, in New York, many users in New York, actually, in Boston, you know, places where you have a lot of young people wanting to live together because, of course, the cost of living in those cities are high, rents are high. So we find people, you know, looking for people to live together with and, you know, split the bills.
1: Roommate matchmaking. It makes so much sense. And the number to call if you've been matched with someone who you never would have chosen yourself, but it worked out, or maybe you just lived and learned and you're not in touch with those roommates anymore. Either way, give us a shout with your memories of roommates, 1-800-716-2221. The email, bluesky@cbc.ca. Again, that number, 1-800-716-2221. What did living with roommates teach you? Well, we're going to go down and check in at Wilcox now. It's a busy day there. They have hundreds of students going to Athol Murray of College of Notre Dame. They pursue academics and athletics, primarily hockey. And a lot of the students, most of them live on campus in the residence. Today is orientation. Now, Lori Schmidt is part of this. She is a house parent, and she's helping some of the students get settled. And Lori joins us on the line. Hello. Welcome to Blue Sky.
8: Hello, and thanks so much for having us.
1: So what's the buzz today at Notre Dame?
8: Oh, we're buzzing. Today was a great orientation day. They went through stations this morning, and then we've got MAP testing and our impact testing, starting in all of our physical testing, too, so our beep test, et cetera. So everybody just kind of hit the ground running.
1: Oof. And so what do you do as a house parent on these first few days?
8: So as a house parent, basically we're so much there to support our students and the families, especially now being a high school. It's kind of different, and it's very hard for some of our parents to dropping off their young person. And so it's very important these first few days that there's support all the way around. I would say the biggest thing that really is most helpful is just making sure that everybody's engaged and busy and part of the excitement.
1: And so this is communal life. Like, these kids are going to share bathrooms. They are going to sit together for a lot of meals. And how do you make that feel positive?
8: Well, I think part of the positivity that we can just bank on all of our returning students, you know, you get new students every year, but you also have all of your returning students. One thing that I can say is we have a leadership program here, and our student grade 12 leaders are amazing. So they're kind of like an RA in university, but they're including all of the students, making sure they're engaged. For the first couple of weeks, we have so many fun activities. They wouldn't want to see anybody sitting by themselves, so they'd go get them and make sure they're engaged or included. So that's a very helpful part for us, is having all of the leaders and our returning students on campus.
1: Well, and I understand you have a couple of students there with you. They're returning to campus, I think. Who are you going to pass the phone to?
8: Sure. So I'm going to pass the phone first to Slade Witzel, and I'll let him tell you where he's from and a little bit more about himself.
1: Yeah. Okay, hello there, Slade. Welcome to
9: Hi.
1: Blue Sky.
9: Thank Hi. You. Thanks for having us.
1: So I understand you are in grade 12. You graduate this year?
9: Yes, I am. So I'm this is my second year here at Notre Dame.
1: Okay.
9: I'm originally from Calgary, Alberta.
1: And so I know that, I think they even called you most sportsman-like player at some of the awards last year. Tell me how it's been living in residence and what you're thinking this year is going to be like.
9: Yeah, it's been great living in residence. It's really a special experience that you don't get at many other schools. You know, you get to connect with kids you would have never met anywhere else. You know, there's kids from all over the world. You have roommates from different parts of Canada, and it really opens you up to many opportunities of meeting new people.
1: Well, and compared to where you were a year ago today when it was you moving in for the first time, what would you say you've learned? Or what were you worried about then that now is not really such a big deal?
9: Yeah. You know, the first day getting here, I was crazy nervous. And it's cool now being on the other side of that, seeing all these kids come in and how nervous they are, but being able to welcome them warmly and basically be a friend for them when they don't have a friend yet. And
1: Yeah. Well, and because being a house leader, what does this entail?
9: Yeah, so there's four of us in each of the dorms here. And basically we represent the student body. So we help with communication, giving the students a voice in what happens around the campus, supporting them, running activities around campus, and just making them feel like the students have a purpose of being here.
1: Yeah. Oh, and for yourself, would you say you have any goals? I mean, obviously graduate grade 12, but your goals for yourself this year, how are you going to balance all these things you have to do?
9: Yeah, it's definitely going to be a crazy year, but I definitely want to be someone that these kids look up to and someone they know they can go to when times are hard or they just need someone to talk to. So I think, I'm looking forward to being a very warm, welcoming person.
1: Oh, well, it could, I understand there's one more person there who's standing by with the phone. Slade, thank you so much for telling us about it. Would you mind passing off the phone?
9: Yeah, I'll pass it to Haley.
1: Sounds good. All right, Haley, how are you doing today? How are things going for you?
10: Hi, I'm good. How are you doing?
1: I'm all right. And whereabouts did you move from to get to Notre Dame?
10: I'm originally from Flin Flon, Manitoba, /Creighton, Saskatchewan, right on the border.
1: Oh, so that's a long drive.
10: Yeah, about 9 hours.
1: Whew. And in terms of living in residence, how's it gone for you so far? Like, how many years have you been there and what's ahead?
10: So I've been at Notre Dame for 4 years. I've been here since grade 9. I was, very nervous my first time coming because I'm one of the youngest people going. And we originally didn't have a girls hockey team for U15s when I came, so I was a little scared. But I would practice with the older girls. There's me and my two other roommates, and we kind of just got to know all the older girls, and they're always, they're there for us from, right from the get-go. Right when I stepped on campus, they're there, so it made it so much easier when I first came.
1: It's like you have some built-in friends.
10: Yeah, pretty much. Like, our house leaders, the grade 12 when I was grade 9 were there for us, and it just made, that moving in day and everything so easy.
1: And so I'm going to ask the same question for you that I did Slade. Do you have any goals you've set for yourself this year as you keep on living in residence out at Wilcox?
10: Well, I kind of just want to be I've had a lot of role models for myself from my first year. And I kind of want to be like them. Like, I had house leaders that would come up to me and make sure I'm okay. And I always had someone to talk to. And I was just they're always there for me. And I want to be that for somebody else. Be welcoming, like Slade said, and being able to have them come to me whenever they're in trouble. I just want to kind of be there for people.
1: Oh, well, it sounds like they can count on you pretty well. Haley, I hope you have a great rest of your school year. Good luck.
10: Thank you very much.
1: That is Haley Bieberdorf. Before her, you heard from Slade Witzel. Both of them are playing hockey and living at Athol Murray College out in Wilcox, south of Regina. And before them, we heard from Lori Schmidt. She's a house parent at the residence. And Peace, you've been listening in on this, and these kids are so young.
11: Yeah.
1: In terms of, like, they don't really need the app because they know they're going to a hockey school to play.
11: Yeah.
1: But it also sort of touches on some things that you must have seen happening with roommates over the years, too.
0: Yeah. And, you know, both of them actually mentioned something about being nervous at first and then getting to the place and, you know, interacting with other people and people who have been there before and then settling in and really enjoying their experience. So it's really heartwarming to hear.
1: Yeah. You sort of hope that when you do have to share close quarters, the bathroom, you're sleeping near someone that you didn't know before, that it maybe does make you think in different ways about things that you always took for granted.
0: Mm-hmm. Yeah.
1: Yeah. Well, and in terms of, we mentioned this before, but the high cost of rent really does affect, like, maybe you don't just have one roommate, maybe there are two or three or five. What has that changed about the people who are looking for roommates with your app?
0: So we have instances of people, you know, coming together to rent like a 4-bedroom, you know, house and each person having their room. So most times they see it as, you know, we're living together, like it's a communal thing. And then we have people who want to be by themselves, like even in those situations. So one of the things that this really, you know, helps the users experience is, you know, that ease in their financial life, right? If the rent is, let's say, $3,500 and we can split it in four ways, in five
1: suddenly
0: ways.
1: Suddenly it's looking a little more manageable. Okay,
0: yeah,
1: I
0: really
1: can come
0: eases,
1: up with $800-$900 a month.
0: Yeah, eases the boarding. Yeah, and, you know, one of the stories we heard about, you know, the roommate who wanted to have, like, a communal cooking schedule, something like that, that also helps as well.
1: And can you arrange that through the app, or is it more up to you once you arrive?
0: It's actually part of the compatibility test questions. Do you want to have a shared cooking schedule? So if it's something that you want to do, then you'll be matched with people who also love that. But if you want to, you know, manage your stuff yourself, then, yeah, that's totally fine.
1: Well, and it's so nice to be able to check the box on, yes, I'm ready for the cooking schedule, or no, I'd rather just feed myself, however that's going to look.
0: Yeah.
1: And we have been putting out the call for roommate stories on Blue Sky today. Again, if you've got one for us, we'd love to hear from you, 1-800-716-2221, or send us a quick email, bluesky@cbc.ca. CBC's Taryn Cochran sent us this roommate story.
12: When it comes to roommates, I've had a few. When I was 18, 19 years old, I moved out of the small town of Strasburg where I grew up into the bright lights, big city of Regina. Lived in a basement suite in a one bedroom with my high school best friend. The very first night we lived in the apartment, there was a building fire and we spent most of our night outside. However, it would not deter me from living in the city. Eventually, I would move into the north part of Regina, living with five guys in a house. I slept in a converted kitchen in a basement. And as you can expect, it definitely was a party house and it was not clean whatsoever. And it got a little bit rowdy. At times, we even made the front page of the paper, which I'm sure my parents are not too proud of. Eventually, after that, I would move in with four women in the south end of Regina, living a bit of a cleaner, better lifestyle, but also having just as many wonderful, great memories. Roommates have always been a really important part of my life. These days, I have one that I have decided to marry and raise a family with, and she will be my roommate until the day I die.
1: Oh, Taryn, that is awesome. But I have to admit, when I came back and I'm like, Taryn, what did you do to get yourselves onto the front page of the newspaper, you and all those roommate guys? And all he said is, all I remember is people rollerblading on the road's median and others jumping from rooftop to rooftop. Not me, mind you. I was an angel. I totally believe you, Taryn. Totally. Thank you for that story. We'd love to hear from you. bluesky@cbc.ca is the email. What goes through your mind hearing about that situation, please?
0: I can just imagine like a movie about university frat boys, you know, having a party, you know, something like that.
1: Well, and Taryn would have been the the punk frat boy. Mm-hmm. Most of the pictures from the 90s, Taryn's hair was in like various forms of mohawks. So yeah, that definitely would have been an interesting party house. And I wonder how many of those guys might still be in touch, because it turns out a lot of these guys do seem to bond over their crazy party houses.
0: Yeah. Maybe one bachelor's party here, one trip there.
1: Yeah.
0: Like that.
1: We did get an email from Delwyn. This is a bit of a cautionary tale. So Delwyn says, I have learned from having roommates. He wrote to bluesky@cbc.ca. He said, look, attending secondary schools, we had four renters renting the house basement, four others renting upstairs, the four basement people, three members of a family, plus a relative, upper level, four mixed family renters. The upper four had three members who enjoyed drug use. This made the house rather smelly at times. Those three used drugs before bedtime one evening. That night, one got up and turned on the bathtub tap and then closed the base plug and returned to bed, running water all through the night. Be careful who you associate with. The non-drug enthusiast upstairs left because he needed his time to work towards graduating. Oh, Delwyn, that is definitely something that anchors itself in your memory, but I'm glad it sounds like a better living situation for you now. Bluesky@cbc.ca is where you can send your roommate stories. And if there is somebody who has caused problems, or perhaps other Platoony members do not want to be matched with them, are there provisions for that in the app?
0: Yeah, we unfortunately have to, take down the profile just, so that the place is safe for others. And, there's also the parts where there's an accountability feature where we have, people reporting something that they feel is suspicious.
1: Yeah, the drug use would fall under that. Yeah.
0: And then we have to.
1: And so you ban those users? Like they can't come back?
0: Yeah, we just have to, for the security of, other users, for the safety of everyone, we have to take down those profiles.
1: And roughly how many users would you have, even just looking at Saskatchewan and the different cities and towns we have, how many do you have on Platoony?
0: You mean like generally?
1: Yeah, who've got hey, I'm looking for a roommate, or they're already using it with roommates found.
0: Yes. So we're pretty new. So we have about 350 people.
1: Okay.
0: So that's where we are at the moment.
1: Yeah,
0: like in terms of roommates matching, looking for a roommate, using the app to manage living, their shared living experiences.
1: Well, I'm wishing you luck with it, because roommate matchmaking, this is a real thing.
0: Yes, it is. It is.
1: Well, peace. Yeah. Thank you for joining us today on Blue Sky.
0: Thank you so much for having me. I really enjoyed the conversation and hearing the stories, taking notes of a lot of insights as well.
1: Absolutely. That is Peace Cole. She's here in the Saskatoon studio with us here on Blue Sky. She is the co-founder of the Roommate Finder. Platoony is how you find it. That's Toonie with a T-U-N-I. And tomorrow on the show, more sort of back to school news. We have elementary and high school students right across the province all going back to their classrooms this week in Saskatoon. Tomorrow is the big day. This is an exciting time. It can be a stressful time for teachers, for administrators. They are trying to balance overcrowded schools, complex needs in the classrooms, a shortage sometimes of qualified educational and teachers' assistants. I'm Jennifer Cannell, and tomorrow on Blue Sky, we will be joined by Education Minister Everett Hindley. So if you've got some questions for him, if you're looking at these classrooms going, and you'd like to give us a call over the noon hour, please do. Or you can put your thoughts together in email right now. Our email is bluesky@cbc.ca. And again, we will be looking at different questions, from overcrowding in some of the really fast-growing neighborhoods that we see, especially in Regina and in Saskatoon. Are portables really the answer, or do we maybe need to rethink the way that we're building some of our schools right from the outset? Again, Education Minister Everett Hindley will be joining us tomorrow here on Blue Sky, right here on CBC Radio 1. And the number to call will be 1-800-716-2221. Just wait till tomorrow after the noon news, or you can send us an email. Put your thoughts together for bluesky@cbc.ca. Thank you so much for spending your noon hour with us. Again, it's a mix of sun and cloud today in the weather. We're looking at highs from about 22 up to 26 right through the grain belt. A lot more calm weather today compared to the wind and rain we've had the last couple days. A great way to start off September. 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

0: Hi, I'm an actor, fresh out of theater school with big dreams and an even bigger drug habit. 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That is until my best friend is set up on a date with David Lee Roth. Yeah, from Van Halen. 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
2: Newfoundland and Labrador is famous for its friendly people, its gorgeous landscapes and coastlines, and its proud military history. 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
3: This is CBC News. At 1 o'clock, 22 degrees and mostly cloudy in Regina, 21 degrees and partly cloudy in Saskatoon. From CBC Saskatchewan's Saskatoon Bureau, I'm David Shield. Saskatchewan Conservative MP Kathy Wagenthal has officially resigned from the House of Commons. She's the 10th MP to step down this year. Wagenthal had announced in June that she would resign at the end of August. Her resignation follows the exits of former Liberal Cabinet Minister Stephen Guilbeau and former and New Democrat MP Alexandre Bouriz, who both left the House in the last week. Three people died in Regina on Saturday from suspected drug overdoses. The Saskatchewan Health Ministry has issued an alert. It says there's a high risk of overdose and death from drugs in the city. It says it's unknown what the drugs were sold as, but it was possibly cocaine in one instance and fentanyl in another, and that alcohol may have been a contributing factor in one case. The ministry recommends naloxone for all suspected overdoses. It says it only works for opioids, but it won't harm someone who's overdosing on something else. Public transit commuters in Saskatoon will see some changes this morning. Buses are only accepting new smart cards, and the new transit bylaw covers fare payment, customer behavior, transit property, and enforcement. Bev Dubois is a transit committee chair for City Council. She says the changes allow authorities to enforce expectations most people already follow.
4: As far as the bylaw, there are quite a few changes. So footwear must be worn on the buses now. There's no sleeping allowed on the buses. The pets that are not service animals must be in a kennel.
3: The city's budget includes money for transit police and two vehicles for them. At 2 minutes after 1 o'clock, it's 22 degrees in Regina, 21 degrees in Saskatoon. This is CBC News. Amid the Trump trade war, Unifor has begun contract negotiations with one of Detroit's big three automakers. Stellantis has more than 9,000 workers across Canada, and a key priority of the union is restarting the idled assembly plant in Brampton, Ontario, where roughly 2,200 members are on indefinite layoff. Unifor National President Lana Payne says strike action is possible if Stellantis falls short of its commitments to workers.
5: We're going to work really hard for 2 weeks until we get to September 11th. Then we'll, if we're unable to reach an agreement at that time, we'll bring all of our teams together and we'll decide next steps then.
3: Unifor is also focused on securing production facilities at Windsor, Ontario and the Toronto suburb of Etobicoke. The union's already ratified deals with Ford and General Motors. The judge in Lindsay Clancy's murder trial has asked the jury to continue deliberations after they told him they were at an impasse. The Massachusetts mother is accused of murder in the strangling deaths of her three young children. Prosecutors say she intentionally killed her children, while her lawyer has argued she was suffering from postpartum psychosis at the time. The judge's instructions come at the start of the fourth day of deliberations. Now to Ukraine. Firefighters in Odessa step over rubble and douse flames of a burning apartment complex. It's one of several residential areas hit in a series of Russian attacks across the country. In Kiev, Explosions in the night sky over the capital. This is the sixth consecutive day of attacks. At least 12 people have been killed. 17 are injured. Ukraine's President Volodymyr Zelensky says Russia used a significant number of jet-powered drones and ballistic missiles to carry out the attacks. Zelensky is accusing Moscow of specifically targeting civilian infrastructure. He says these latest strikes left thousands of families without electricity. And that's the news this hour from CBC Saskatchewan. Now here's a look at the forecast with CBC meteorologist Alistair Alders. For today, a mix of sun and cloud across the province. There is a low chance of an isolated shower in east-central Saskatchewan and near the Manitoba border in the far northeast. Light winds except some southeast gusts of 40 kilometers an hour near the Alberta border. High temperatures between 21 and 25 degrees today with 25 to 28 in the southwest corner.
2: 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Your favorite cousin is here to share some celebratory news. Earlier this summer, we attended the Indigenous Media

0: by Billy Gauthier.
1: Carved from a fin whale skull, the Earth Our Mother tells many stories. At almost 5 feet tall and 7 feet wide, she is a powerful presence here. Enoch carver Billy Gauthier says the carving acts as a megaphone, telling those who will listen that we need to protect Mother Earth from climate change.
0: It's quite substantial and overwhelming, I think, in a really positive way.
1: We are visiting The Rooms, a cultural space in St. John's that sits like a crown on the horizon. It houses Newfoundland and Labrador's most extensive collection of art, artifacts, and archives. Our first-time guide is Sharon Harvey, who did a great job showing us around. Sharon is Inuk from Nain and joined The Rooms 2 years ago to connect the museum with Indigenous communities.
0: I think it's important for Indigenous people when they come in this space to see representation, to see someone from their community celebrated and having their art, their work, their craft showcased in an institution like this.
1: As we explore this space, we learn a lot about the East Coast and its history. One of the pages in that history is the story of Damasduit and her Beothuk family. What makes her tragic story stand out is the fact that Damasduit's remains are kept here. She lies in a vault beneath the rooms, some say for safekeeping. As we learned more about the history of St. John's, we could not stop thinking about her. Who was Damasduit? Where was she taken? And why has she not yet been laid to rest? Tantse Anine Buju, hello and welcome. This is Unreserved. I'm Rosanna Deerchild. St. John's is the capital of Newfoundland and Labrador and its largest city. If you go there, you might visit historical landmarks like Signal Hill, snap some pics of its quirky jelly bean colored row houses, or take part in a screech-in. Mi'kmaq artist Nelson White paints his people here, in modern settings, wearing modern clothing, and living their modern lives. And while it can be hard to see, Nelson will tell you there's a beautiful Indigenous presence thriving here, too.
2: All too often, Indigenous people are reduced to stereotypes. You're only Indigenous if you're in full regalia and powwow weekends, or you're this archaeological study that are a people of the past. The Indigenous people I know are cool, interesting, funky people, and I want to show those people to the world.
1: And Mi'kmaq playwright Leah Dawn Helena tells the true story of St. John's through her work. But it was the story of a Beothuk woman named Damasduit that changed her understanding of this place and of herself.
3: You begin to feel that just existing as an Indigenous person has become an act of resistance. It becomes a political act just to still be here.
1: Today, as part of our occasional series, Unmapped, we visit St. John's, Newfoundland and Labrador, the ancestral lands of Beothuk, Innu, Inuit, and Mi'kmaq. We take a closer look at that history through the eyes of a woman named Damasduit.
3: She's one of the most famous Beothuk women, one of the few that we know the names of, who has a lot of legacy left in Newfoundland specifically regarding her life.
1: Born over 200 years ago, Damasduit lived with her family on the shores of present-day Beothuk Lake, about 500 kilometers inland from St. John's. By the 1800s, the Beothuk were navigating the waves of settlers arriving on their lands. Damasduit's home was along one of the main migration routes of the Beothuk. It's here that fisherman and furrier John Peyton, celebrated as a Beothuk killer, led a brutal attack on her village. It would be the last time Damasduit would see her home.
3: She was taken away from her home and her infant child violently by colonists, and she was taken in life to St. John's. and lived here in the capital where I am for

0: a little while. She died of tuberculosis, and she was returned by boat to her people in central Newfoundland after her interment with her husband and her child. Somebody returned to the site, took their skulls, and sent those skulls to be researched.
1: There's much more to Damastowicz's story, and Leah Dawn Helena is here to help tell it. Leah Dawn is a playwright, but considering how much research she did for her play, Stolen Sisters, she might as well call herself an historian, too. That play, now a book, tells us three stories about three Beothuk women living in three historical times. Leah Dawn, welcome to Unreserved.
0: Thank you.
2: Can you speak to what is known, or I guess rather debated, about the disappearance of the Beothuk people?
0: The way I learned about it when we were younger is that the white settlers tried. They really tried to make contact and tried to have good relations with these people who just wouldn't see reason and who were doomed from the start and who ended up passing into obscurity and the culture and the people being lost simply because they couldn't keep up with the world that was being built around them. And it's such an ingenuous way to talk about a cultural genocide of a people.
2: And what you're saying here is that it was a cultural genocide and that was the main reason for their community's collapse?
0: Absolutely. There were things enacted against Indigenous people that were codified, that were put into law, that were legal and encouraged in terms of how to interact with Indigenous people, especially in the 1700s and 1800s. And we don't talk about how it wasn't illegal to enact violence against an Indigenous person before, say, 1900, and that a lot of settlers got away with murder. So when we're looking at the actual history of what happened in terms of what is recorded by white Western historians and things like the Pullings Liverpool manuscripts, which is a series of letters between the governors and authorities in Newfoundland that describe what happens in the communities, they have a lot of information about the interactions between settlers and the Indigenous people. And even though it's kind of brushed over, you can definitely see the violence that was there, even when they're not describing it as such. So when you look at what's actually there in the written record, that's just not presented to us as younger people, as children learning about the Beothuk. And then you hear the mythology around settler-Beothuk relations. It becomes really clear that there's an agenda to, whether it's conscious or unconscious, to soften the blow of what happened to these people. So I have always referred to it as a cultural genocide.
2: What I learned about the Beothuk in school, or well, not really in school, but what I heard growing up was that they were killed by other Indigenous people in wars or land disputes, and settlers had nothing to do with it. They were just innocent bystanders. And the ones who weren't killed by other Indigenous people just died off from disease.
0: The first part of that is what has been called the mercenary myth. And as a Mi'kmaq person, I'm very familiar because it's a myth about my own people. From the research I've done, it looks like that myth comes from a fictional book, a novel from the 1800s called Toronto, the Last Chief of the Beothuk, or something along those lines. I can't remember the actual name of it. But there was a storyline within this book that the Mi'kmaq were brought over from Nova Scotia to Newfoundland by French settlers to do battle with the Beothuk. And that obvious falsity has made it into the historical record as something that was true, which, according to the oral histories I know, yes, there were some disputes between the Beothuk and the Mi'kmaq, who were already in Newfoundland at the time of European settlement, but no more than between, say, the Scottish and the Irish, or any other group of people that live next to each other where land disputes come up. So while that was there, the idea of the mercenary myth, even though it has been debunked, is really hard to get out of the public consciousness. And it's hurtful. It's really hard to, as a young person in middle school who's at times actively hiding their indigeneity in order to escape stigma in this province, hear about that myth and basically be told, you come from a long line of murderers. And it's something I've kind of always rallied against. And now the second part of that, that the Beothuk just laid down and died quietly with a whimper, is counteracted by this oral history, not just with the Mi'kmaq, but also with indigenous communities on the mainland, the Innu, the Inuit, the Haudenosaunee, even the indigenous people in Greenland, reporting that there were Beothuk people who came and lived among those communities when their home was threatened, when they couldn't essentially survive there anymore. It's a very common refugee story that happens across history and across cultures. And I think it's kind of silly, if I'm being honest, to assume that the Beothuk were the one exception to this, that they were the one group of people who didn't seek out other places to live when their home was being threatened.
2: Thank you for educating me, because I always thought it was just weird.
0: It's extremely weird if you actually sit down and think about it, right?
2: What is the historical significance of Red Indian Lake, which is now renamed Beothuk Lake, in the context of that history?
0: Beothuk Lake would have been one of the main campsites of the Beothuk people. Part of the significance of the lake and why it was called Red Pond in the first place would have been the ochre that exists in the mineral deposits there, which was used either on its own or through some of the plant life that grew there and took on the red quality of the ochre. This was what the Beothuk used to paint themselves red, to show their community belonging. And it's thought that interactions early on with the Beothuk being essentially red from head to toe is what led to the characterization of all North American indigenous people being referred to as red. So historically, it's a extremely significant spot, not just to the Beothuk, but to the history of indigenous people in North America.
1: 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I'm Rosanna Deerchild. My guest today is Mi'kmaq writer Leah Dawn Helena. Her research into Beothuk women is helping us understand the history of this place. One woman in particular is challenging how we might think about Newfoundland and Labrador history with some of its original inhabitants. Her name is Demasduit.
0: During Demasduit's time, the main group of colonizers that we speak about historically would have been related to or in the employ of John Peyton. His cruelty was actually notable enough even in his time that there was a petition to have him removed from Newfoundland by other settlers and other men of means in the province. And he was ejected for a number of years, about 10, 15 years, from the province before he returned with his family.
2: What do we know about Demasduit's interactions with those settlers in the area?
0: It's hard to say what the actual interactions were like, because we only have the settler point of view in the written records, in the historical records. So they will describe it as mostly positive, or they will describe her as being unpleasant at times, but a mostly positive experience on both their parts. Whereas the oral histories of other indigenous people and contact with settlers is much more nuanced, often more negative than it's portrayed in historical texts from the white Western perspective.
2: Can you paint me a picture of what a typical day might look like in Demasduit's camp, village, or community?
0: There was some nomadic tendencies to the Beothuk moving to different hunting and fishing grounds for different seasons, but they tended to mostly be in existence around what's now called Beothuk Lake. And there would be hunting or fishing. There would be preparation of food. There would be ceremony at times in terms of the red ochre ceremonies that they would take part in once a year to show their relationship to their tribe and to their people.
2: And how would they have welcomed the newcomers? Would they have greeted them with open hearts, or would they have been more of a closed community?
0: There are some oral histories that talk about a meeting on the East Coast between what's assumed to be a group of Beothuk people and a ship of white settlers, and that there were some agreements made that they would return in a year to the same spot to do trade with each other. And it would have been very early in Indigenous European relations. But the history that's passed down tells us that another group of people showed up on the side of the settlers who enacted a lot of violence against the group of Indigenous people who showed up, and that the trust was broken at that point. So any relations that could have been positive for the Beothuk just were kind of ruined in that moment by a group of settlers who wanted nothing to do with the Indigenous population. So it wasn't a good relationship that they had, and it was more of a policy of isolation that the Beothuk had as compared to, say, the Mi'kmaq, who were known to interact a little more freely with English and especially French settlers.
1: This is Unreserved on CBC Radio 1, Sirius XM, U.S. Public Radio, and Native Voice 1. I'm Rosanna Deerchild. We'll return to my conversation with Leah Dawn Helena, Mi'kmaq playwright from Bay St. George, Newfoundland and Labrador. We carry Damastuit's story with us as we head up to one of the most visited places in St. John's, Signal Hill.
2: That was a big climb. I'm standing pretty much on the edge of the rock, looking out over the ocean. It's foggy, so I can't quite see England from here. But it's out there somewhere.
1: Thousands of tourists trek up this hill to enjoy the trails, the view, or learn its rich history. Parks Canada runs the exhibit space at the Visitor Centre on Signal Hill. And that's where we met up with Pascal Gourdon.
3: So when we walk into our exhibit space here, it's really meant to emulate what it would be like to be welcomed into St. John's as you're walking through the Narrows, greeted with the rock face and the water ahead of you as we start to explore why Signal Hill would have been so important over the course of the years and through history.
1: Pascal Gourdon is acting manager of visitor experience and National Historic Sites.
3: And so with Signal Hill's placement, it led to a significant history both in the military defense of St. John's and of the region, but also in terms of our communications history and how people communicated, both for military communication, civilian communication, and even in later periods, transatlantic communication on that worldwide scale.
2: I want to try this thing. That's cool.
3: Now, the first transatlantic signal that was ever received here at Signal Hill in 1901, so almost 125 years ago, was the letter S. So that is dot, dot, dot. And you can see it right here on this panel.
2: That would just be...
3: You got it. Signal Hill was originally designated as a National Historic Site in 1951 because of its important military history and communications history. But on a much broader scale, it's also a really important focal point in the community, and really tells a larger scale story in terms of the provincial history and even the history in the world.
2: Yeah, because this was the first place that that y'all arrived on our shores, right?
3: It is certainly one of the landmark locations in the quote-unquote voyage of discovery for John Cabot, yes.
2: For those of us who might not remember our history, please remind us who that is.
3: So John Cabot, and I will say we don't focus too much on that history here at Signal Hill, so abridged version. He's best known for his voyage of discovery, where he came to North America and specifically to Newfoundland. And essentially that was the start of a very long period of settlement and colonialization.
2: And when would that have been?
3: 1497 is when he initially arrived in Newfoundland.
2: And why was he and his crew here? What brought them to our shores?
3: Certainly resources and the cod fishery. And that was ended up being a part of the really storied history of St. John's and the area, was as different nations vied for the resources that were here. And not just the resources themselves, but being able to process those resources. Because, of course, the cod had to be salted or dried before it could then be shipped elsewhere. And so these shores were very important in that process. And so there was a lot of contention about who owned or who controlled these shores and this land.
2: And what did that, you know, that dispute and that, you know, desire to have those resources, what effect did that have on the Indigenous people here?
3: That's a really good question, and I will be the first person to tell you that I am not an expert in that history. Now, I can tell you what we acknowledge here at Signal Hill today is that within Signal Hill and the history that we talk about very specifically here, we certainly know that there were Indigenous people in the area. There's absolutely no question about that. However, on Signal Hill, there's no oral history evidence or archaeological evidence that there were long-term settlements or occupations, Indigenous occupations here. But I'm talking about this very small area on Signal Hill. So, of course, we are one part here at Signal Hill of a much larger, broader story. And again, I'm just not an expert in that history. And so I don't want to speak out of turn or say anything that's untrue or, you know, that I'm not sure about.
2: No, fair enough. Totally get it. Is there a desire at all to sort of include any Indigenous history here at Signal Hill?
3: Oh, I think, well, I'll speak more broadly for a moment, and then I'll bring it back to Signal Hill. So one of the things that's really important in general for Parks Canada, and part of our mandate, is to protect, preserve, present. Those are our three P's. And the present part is really, really key, because it means how can we effectively communicate stories to Canadians to allow them to enjoy the places that are so significant to Canada and to the people who live here. So it's always really important for Parks Canada to be able to present diverse stories and broad stories and accurate stories, and to bring to light stories that perhaps haven't necessarily been touched on in the way that they should have before. One of the things that we also keep in mind is the jurisdiction of our sites, right? So we talk about Signal Hill. And so while there's, of course, this acknowledgement that there would have been Indigenous people in the area and that these are part of the broader stories, our current designation is for that, military history, the defense of Signal Hill and the Narrows, and of course the communications history. But just because that's what our official designation says, it doesn't mean that we don't share other stories. And again, to situate everything in that broader context.
2: Well, Pascal, thank you so much for spending time with me. I may be back later to fire your cannon.
3: Absolutely. We'll get you signed up. That sounds lovely. We'll have you anytime.
4: 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We'll be back in a few minutes with more from Unmapped St. John's.
5: It's 1:30, 23 degrees and mostly cloudy in Regina, 22 degrees and partly cloudy in Saskatoon. From CBC Saskatchewan's Saskatoon Bureau, I'm David Shield with a look at the news headlines. The Provincial Health Ministry is issuing an alert after three deaths in one day in Regina. The ministry says there's a higher risk of overdose and death from drugs in the city. drugs were possibly sold as cocaine in one instance and fentanyl in another. People across Saskatchewan can start trimming their elm trees today. As of September 1st, the elm tree trimming ban has been lifted for the year. Freshly trimmed elm trees can attract elm bark beetles, which are most active in the summer. And Saskatchewan's health minister isn't happy about a letter sent out Friday to some patients and families. Pediatric endocrinology and diabetes program said the Regina program would no longer be providing care. However, Ministry Jeremy Cockrell says the letter was misleading. In the weather, sunny in the south today, becoming a mix of sun and cloud this afternoon in Weyburn with a high of 23. A mix of sun and cloud in the Churchill today with a high of 23 degrees in LaRonge. A few clouds in the south tonight with a low of 12 in Regina. A few clouds in the Parkland tonight with fog patches developing overnight in Prince Albert with a low of 11.
2: Welcome back to Unreserved. This episode is the latest of Unmapped, an occasional series that looks at popular travel destinations through an Indigenous lens. Today, we're in St. John's, Newfoundland and Labrador. French playwright and novelist Alexandre Dumas said that in the early 1800s, the fish was so abundant that you could, quote, walk across the Atlantic on the backs of cod. Well, that's an exaggeration. It speaks to the rich resources at the time. And with it, more and more explorers arrived. Earlier in the show, Leah Dawn Helena told us how the Beatha greeted ships full of men wanting those resources. And whatever early positive interactions there might have been, it did not last. The Beatha culture was wiped out completely. Leah Dawn Helena shares the story of what happened to Damastowit at Red Indian Lake in 1819. At the hands of John Peyton's men.
0: The Beothuk, the group she was with, they were at their winter camp near Red Pond. It's described that they were herded like caribou. They were threatened at gunpoint. Their homes were set on fire. Their food was stolen. Their furs and their clothing and what little possessions they had would have been stolen. And Damastowit happened to be the person who was chosen to be captured. And she apparently didn't go willingly. She fought back. She tried to show them that she was a nursing mother by exposing her breasts. And that wasn't taken into consideration. They took her anyway. They left her son behind. And Nunasabasat and another man went after her and were tragically killed. And they were left where they fell in the snow. And Damastowit's family didn't see her again until she was left at the side of the Exploits River after she had already died.
2: That's a hard story to take in, even though so much time has passed.
0: It is. It's pretty horrific the ways people treated other people in a lot of these cases.
2: And this is history that we don't even know as a country yet.
0: It's certainly not described in as much detail as it probably should be in order for it not to happen again.
2: How does this couple's story, you know, and this family story add to the broader narrative of loss, resistance, and colonial violence in this country?
0: I think it's really exemplary of a universal Indigenous experience of colonialism, not just national, not just provincial. I think it's a story that repeats over and over again with just as much tragedy, just as much loss, just as much violence. And when you hear these stories, specifically the tragedy of them, you begin to feel that just existing as an Indigenous person has become an act of resistance. It becomes a political act just to still be here as we are, even after generations of violence have been enacted upon us, even after concerted efforts have been made to try and take away our culture, our identities, our lives. So right or wrong, living as an Indigenous person becomes political in and of itself.
1: Leah Dawn is a Mi'kmaq author and playwright. 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I'm Rosanna Deerchild. Today, we're exploring St. John's, Newfoundland and Labrador, the ancestral lands of the Beothuk, Innu, Inuit, and Mi'kmaq. It's part of our occasional series, Unmapped, where we look at popular travel destinations through an Indigenous lens. With some difficult history to unpack here, we reached out to a longtime St. John's resident for help. We asked him where he felt most at home in this city, and he brought us here to Bowering Park.
6: Nelson White is a celebrated Mi'kmaq artist from Flat Bay, Newfoundland. For over two decades, he's called St. John's home. But even after 20 years in the province's capital, Nelson still searches for the cultural connection and Indigenous visibility that remains just out of reach. In a city rich with history, Nelson White continues to carve space for Indigenous voices through his art, identity, and resilience. Nelson, welcome to Unreserved.
7: Thank you for having me.
6: Or maybe you should be welcoming me to this park that we're in. Tell me a little bit about where we are.
7: We are in Bowering Park, which is sort of in the center of St. John's. It's an old park built in, I think, the early 1900s by shipping magnates. So it's a colonial setting as you can get in a very English-Irish city.
6: And why do you like coming here?
7: I like coming here because it's a bit of greenery in a city. There are walking trails which span off the park. There were railway tracks back in the day, and they pulled up railway tracks, and the railway tracks have become trails. So the trails can take you a little further out of the city. And I used to come here all the time with my dog. I loved walking here with my dog. Mm-hmm. So it's just a comfortable place where I used to come almost daily.
6: Lovely, lovely. And even though this is, you know, as you said, a colonial place, a little colonial park, how do you find connections to your Mi'kmaq heritage here in St. John's?
7: You find connections, you build community. First Light, which is the Native Friendship Center, has done a really good job of building community. They've done a really good job of bringing people together and creating spaces for people to work together. So it's a lovely place, and it's lovely to meet other people. So you kind of find your community through. The one thing about an urban native in St. John's is we're all from somewhere. We're not from St. John's. So we all have that connection. So I can have a conversation with someone from Labrador that has more similarities to my community than someone from St. John's. So we find each other because of our similarities. None of us are from here.
6: Yeah. And in finding those, you know, little pieces of culture from all over Newfoundland and Labrador, how would you describe the community here?
7: The community here is great. It's very welcoming. The community, I think, is because of the fact that we're all transplants, that we're open to each other. Everyone has come from somewhere, so everyone has had that movement. So we're all aware that whether you've only been in the city for like 2 months or been in the city for 20 years, you still have to learn to navigate the city and navigate what works best for you. Yeah. So yeah, we're all from somewhere.
6: I feel like even just being here for the, you know, past few days that we've been here, that the Indigenous people here really all know each other.
7: Yeah, because it's because of First Light and because of everybody knows everybody's cousin. You know, it's one of those things where, you know, if I don't know you, it doesn't take a long step to find somebody
6: that you know.
7: And the relationship. So it's like the communities are still small enough that everybody has some connection. You can find a connection. You can find the attachment pretty quickly.
6: Yeah. And once you find those connections, it's like a beautiful patch blanket.
7: Yeah, exactly. It's lovely. And then it's like, oh yeah, do you remember this? And then you remember this little quilt and connection that everybody, the similarities take over from the differences. The similarities bring you all together fairly quickly.
6: And you've lived here for 20 years, so where do you find your cultural connection? Do you go home?
7: I go home. My cultural connection's home. I go to my community several times a year. My dad still lives in my community. My brothers and sisters, parts of my brothers and sisters live in my community. Cousins, uncles, aunts, like, you know. So my community brings me solace. My community revives me. So I go back because I need that. Flat Bay is always home. I live in St. John's, but Flat Bay's home.
2: Yeah. Tell me a little bit about Flat Bay.
7: Flat Bay is a small community of about 600 people on the west coast of the province. Hosts the second biggest powwow in Newfoundland. Community grows of like 5,000 people on a weekend in July. They all come to powwow. It was a rough community growing up. All the bad things you hear about reserves, even though we weren't officially a reserve, you know, all the bad things were, that was my community. You know, they were scared when the school bus showed up at our school, when we showed up. But over the years, there has been a lot of self-pride. There's been a lot of community growth, community development, and it's a very proud, very excited, very happy community. They really celebrate success.
1: 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I'm Rosanna Deerchild. Today, we're exploring St. John's, Newfoundland and Labrador. It's a place where you can see the remnants of history, like here in beautiful Bowering Park, where old railway lines have become hiking trails. But Indigenous history isn't so visible here. Nelson White tells me how he's using his art to change that.
7: I think Indigenous people are cool. So my job, as I see it, is to show the world that Indigenous people are cool. All too often, Indigenous people are reduced to stereotypes. You're only Indigenous if you're in full regalia and powwow weekends, or you're this archaeological study that are a people of the past. The Indigenous people I know are cool, interesting, funky people who are doctors and lawyers and musicians, and I want to show those people to the world. So that's what I'm trying to do. I'm trying to portray Indigenous people as a modern, contemporary, interesting group, which we are. Yeah. I paint my family and friends and people from my community because they're interesting, and I think they're people that you should know. You should be aware of these people, that we exist and we're out there and we're doing really interesting things.
2: Yeah, and radio hosts.
7: And radio hosts. And radio hosts and lawyers and all kinds of things.
2: How do you think that, you know, Indigenous visibility could be amplified in St. John's?
7: It's a work in progress. I think, you know, there are a couple of murals in town. Jerry Evans did a mural. Jordan Bennett did a mural. There's a couple of places, the Confederation Building just recently put some Indigenous art on display permanently in their concourse. There are things like First Light has done a festival every November that really focuses on Indigenous culture and Indigenous music, and it amplifies the Indigenous voice in the city, at least for that week. So it's small steps, but things are happening. Things are happening, and for the most part, people are receptive. The people of the community, the settler people, the people who are from the area are very receptive to Indigenous culture, are very receptive to the new ideas. They're not coming to it with a strangeness, and they're coming to it with acceptance. And that speaks well for St. John's in a whole, because St. John's has suddenly, over the last 20 years, become a very multicultural city. Cross-culturally, there are so many cultures now in this city that it's astonishing that 20 years ago, there was none. It's changed drastically.
2: Yeah. So, small steps, but, you know, getting to a goal. I actually found everybody quite lovely here.
7: it's part of that Newfoundland personality. It's part of that Newfoundland personality that jokes get you through. And we live on a rock in the middle of the North Atlantic. The weather and nature dictates a lot of how you do. So you have to be a bit more resilient. You have to be able to take things a little bit easier than some places. You have to sort of say, okay, well, this is happening now, so we'll just go with it.
2: Yeah, you have to dress in layers also.
7: Yeah, exactly. Yeah. Dress in layers. Yeah, it's a dark, cloudy day here because it's always a dark, cloudy day.
2: Let's talk a little bit about your artwork. What is the inspiration? Where do you get inspiration for your work?
7: I get inspiration from the people around me. I get inspiration from telling these stories. There's no history of Indigenous portraiture. There's no history of portrayals of Indigenous people besides archaeological studies and scientists in the 1800s drawing people in headdresses. So I get inspiration from the people around me and the stories around me. I like when my work is about, you don't know the person, but you know the person. It's like, oh, that's my uncle. That's my cousin. I know him. I don't know the person portrayed in this painting, but I definitely know this guy. This guy's in my community. I know him. It's just a form of storytelling. So I want you as the viewer to interact with the painting and tell a story, make up a story, and sort of say, okay, this is what it means to be an Indigenous person.
6: Mm-hmm, absolutely. Mm-hmm. And you've, you know, shared some of those stories at The Rooms in St. John's for our listeners. The Rooms is Newfoundland and Labrador's largest public cultural space and has an extensive collection of artifacts, art, and archival records. We were just there the other day. Why is it important to show your work in spaces like that?
7: It's important to show my work in spaces like that because I don't want to say it legitimizes the work, but it puts the work in context. It puts the work in places where people go to view art. People go to art or to go to cultural experiences with reverence. They go to look at it. They go to be around it. So I think it's important that our faces be shown in that context. Our faces as we see ourselves. If we don't control our images, somebody else will. Somebody else will tell our story. So I think it's important for us to tell our story, that our image is who we see ourselves as opposed to, again, these caricatures that other people see. And that's what I want to do. That's why these spaces are important, that when people walk in, they're seeing a Native face from a Native perspective.
6: Mm-hmm, absolutely. One of the things that I learned at the museum is that a Beothuk relative is in the vaults of that museum. How does that sit with you? I found it very difficult to process.
7: I find it very difficult to process as well. I think I find it difficult to process any time I'm in a museum where there are bodies, where there are, you know, mummies, or there are Indigenous people or people. That was somebody. That was somebody who was loved. So they need to go home.
6: So that's the simple. You're getting a little emotional about that.
7: Because it's somebody. It's somebody you care about. So, okay.
6: Yeah, I had some feelings around that as well. But if you could imagine a St. John's in the future that incorporates, you know, our histories here on this land, as whether you're Beothuk or Mi'kmaq or Inuit, what do you think that would look like?
7: That's a difficult question. I think, again, baby steps. We're working towards that. We're working towards just the acceptance that when anything happens, we're included. That when anything happens in the province, that we're a voice at a table, that we are nothing about us without us kind of thing, right? That we need to be there. And I think in the future, that shouldn't be an afterthought. There shouldn't be inclusion, oh, maybe we should include them. That should be right up front that, okay, we need to include these people. We need to include, in any conversation, they need to be at the table. They need a voice because their voice is very important. And I think that ideally is the future.
6: Yeah. And, you know, let's look to the future. Speaking of the future, say 100 years from now, how do you hope your artwork will be viewed by people?
7: I hope it will be viewed as it's viewed now, that these are cool, interesting people. I don't want it to become those archaeological studies that I talked about earlier. I don't want it to be, these are people of the past. These are people, oh, this is how they lived. I don't want that. It's like, oh, these are vibrant. They may be our ancestors now, but they're vibrant and they're interesting and they're still interesting. So I want that reflection in the future, that people are still, when people see my work, they're still drawn to it by the stories.
6: Nelson, thank you so much for your time today and sharing this beautiful park with me.
7: Thank you. Thank you for a walk.
6: Let's go for a walk again.
7: Okay. Yeah, sure.
1: Nelson White is an artist living in St. John's. He is Mi'kmaq from Flat Bay, Newfoundland. The Beothuk relative that Nelson and I were just speaking about, Damastowit. 5 years ago, her skull and her husband's skull were repatriated from Scotland. They now wait in a museum vault. Damastowit was kidnapped from her settlement near Beothuk Lake, and her husband, Nonosabusat, was killed trying to protect her. Their newborn baby also died in the following days. Damastowit never saw her home again. She died of tuberculosis in January of 1820 and was returned to her people in a coffin to be buried next to her husband. Not long after, a Scottish explorer turned grave robber found the grave sites and stole their skulls. That's how they eventually ended up in the National Museum of Scotland in Edinburgh for nearly two centuries. That is, until a Mi'kmaq traditional chief named Misal Joe, traveled to Scotland intent on bringing the couple home.
8: There's nobody around to speak for the bionic people at this time, and somebody has to start a process of bringing those remains back to this land where they belong.
1: After many years of fighting for Damastuit and Nona Sabusad, Misal Joe was finally able to see their remains. He shared that experience with CBC's Central Morning after his return.
8: They had sweetgrass there. When I called, they said, I asked about a sweetgrass ceremony. They said, yes, that could be done. And I was not allowed to be in the room with the remains by myself. One person did stay behind, but it was quite emotional for me to finally be able to be in the same room after all those years of hearing about the remains that was taken from Newfoundland so many years ago. And I actually, shed some tears, and it was like visiting the remains of my own people, they are my own people, just like visiting remains of people that have passed on into the spirit world.
1: That is Misal Joe, traditional chief of the Miyalbugek First Nation. In 2020, Misal Joe was successful in his calls for repatriation and brought them both home.

0: That is a wax cylinder recording from 1910 of Santu Tony singing Santu's song. This rare archive is one way of keeping the stories and songs of Beothuk women alive. Santu Tony is one of the women at the heart of Leah Dawn Helena's play-turned-book, Stolen Sisters. That story reflects the lives of three generations of Beothuk women through the written and oral histories of Santu Tony, Ube, and Shauna Dithit.
1: In looking at the treatment of the Beothuk, not only as they lived, but after, I don't want to say disappearance because it wasn't a disappearance, but after they left the area, let's say, it becomes pretty clear that there's an agenda behind the erasure of Indigenous communities in Newfoundland. If they can convince people that the Beothuk are gone and that they don't exist anymore in any capacity, and that the Mi'kmaq supposedly don't have any claim to the land in Newfoundland, then who's left to be the steward of the land? Who's left to take over that, if not white colonial government? There's nothing there to challenge it. There are no treaties to uphold. There's nothing standing in the way of complete resource management on the part of colonial government and now current government. It becomes a lot easier to take over when there's no one legally standing in your way.
0: Mm-hmm. You've done all of this research and I've learned so much about this family of Damasduit and her husband, Nona Sabusat. And I can see in your face that you're emotional about it. You still carry these people as though you've known them. And to know that they are lying in a tomb in the rooms, what do you think should happen to them? Where do you think they should go?
1: I really think that the remaining Indigenous population in Newfoundland, the community, should be a part of the conversation about what happens to them. If it were up to me, I would like to see them put to rest in their traditional homeland and in a way where they won't be disturbed either by, maybe you can put a memorial somewhere, but maybe not knowing as a public where those remains are interred eventually or would be interred would be the best outcome. Because when they were in Scotland, they weren't on display. They were in a box in a basement somewhere. And that's sad that you have these relics of human beings that aren't being shown the respect that they deserve. At the same time, they're not even being researched or studied in the way that it was claimed that they wanted to research or study them. It was such a waste on every front for them not to be where they're supposed to be, which is where they were interred in the first place.
0: Earlier you had mentioned that if there are no Indigenous people to tell these stories, then the government, settlers, colonizers have no reason to hear that side of the story or to enter into any sort of negotiation or treaty or understanding reconciliation. So in terms of Indigenous history and Indigenous visibility and taking space and telling those stories, what is the value of reframing the Beothuk narrative through your Indigenous lens as a Mi'kmaq storyteller, as a playwright, somebody who holds these stories dear?
1: I think that the mythology that surrounds the Beothuk is so full of misinformation and inconsistencies and outright lies at times and erasure that honestly any reframing of these stories from an Indigenous perspective is valuable. This is a people that cannot speak for themselves culturally. There are certainly descendants that do exist that we know about that are fighting for legal and cultural representation. And the erasure of people who have been and are still in existence in Newfoundland, whether that's people of Beothuk lineage, the Mi'kmaq community, just telling these stories out loud, like existing as an Indigenous person, these are acts of resistance. Yeah, I just think that's has an inherent importance when it comes to capital T, truth and reconciliation. The reconciliation cannot be there until the truth is heard.
0: Thank you so much for your time today, Leah Dawn.
1: Thank you for having me.
0: Leah Dawn Helena is a Mi'kmaq playwright from Bay St. George, Newfoundland and Labrador. According to the people we spoke to in St. John's, Damastowit's story will not be complete until she is laid to rest. We requested interviews with the rooms, but our requests were not accommodated. Back in 2020, then-Minister of Indigenous Affairs for the province of Newfoundland and Labrador told CBC that the remains would be moved to a burial site and a cultural center created around them. An Indigenous-led committee would lead those efforts. But 5 years later, there is still no official plan. We followed up with the province to ask why. In a statement, they said the committee work continues, overseen by the rooms. In the meantime, Damastowit and Nonasabusat continue to wait in the vault. That's all our time on Radio Indigenous. This episode was produced by Kim Kasher, Amanda Gear, Rhiannon Johnson, and Elena Hudgens-Lyle. I'm your favorite cousin, Rosanna Deerchild, coming at you from St. John's, Newfoundland and Labrador. Ginanaskmit Nawau. I go say.
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3: 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Watch Marco Arop, Femke Bol, Julian Alfred, Faith Kipyegon, and Karsten Warholm push their limits across 15 different events. 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
4: For decades, scientists have studied cardiovascular disease and strokes in men, leaving women largely out of the equation. A new Ottawa-based research network hopes to change that. Dr. Jody Edwards talks about the goals of the network on The Story From Here with guest host Sarah Penton after the news.
5: This is CBC News. At 2 o'clock, 23 degrees and mostly cloudy in Regina, 22 degrees and partly cloudy in Saskatoon. From CBC Saskatchewan's Saskatoon Bureau, I'm David Shield. Saskatchewan's Health Ministry has issued an alert after three deaths in one day in Regina, and they're suspected to be caused by drug overdose. The alert came out yesterday, which was also International Overdose Awareness Day. The ministry says there is a higher risk of overdose and death from drugs in the area. It was possibly sold as cocaine in one instance and fentanyl in another, and alcohol may have been a contributing factor in one case. The ministry is reminding people that naloxone can help people experiencing overdoses, but it won't work for cocaine. It also says you should still administer naloxone in any suspected overdose situation, and it won't harm the person. An incoming student at the University of Saskatchewan has been awarded the Schulich Leadership Scholarship. It's one of Canada's top undergraduate STEM scholarships. Clarence Portades sees science, technology, engineering, and mathematics as a way to reduce barriers through accessible technology or innovations. Portades was awarded the scholarship for his achievements. He says his family has been a major inspiration through the entire process.
6: Always been a childhood goal of mine to relieve that financial barrier for them through my education. And winning that scholarship, you know, means everything to them. And it feels like I'm just dedicating, you know, so much for my family and my parents, but even my siblings too, who have helped me so much with university advice.
5: Portades says his goal is to make sure his future projects are accessible and hopes to break down barriers in the field.
7: The province's annual ban on elm tree pruning has just been lifted. It's been in place since April 1st. The aim is to curb the spread of Dutch elm disease. The fungus causing the disease is spread by elm bark beetles, which are most active during the five-month ban period. If elm trees are cut, they can attract the beetles and spread the disease to healthy trees. The rules on disposing of elm wood are still in effect. It can only be dropped off at a location designated by a local municipal authority. It's also illegal to store, use, or transport elm firewood in the province because it can carry the beetles that spread the disease. At 2 minutes after 2 o'clock, it's 23 degrees in Regina, 22 degrees in Saskatoon. This is CBC News. The last whales held in captivity in Canada have now been moved. Marineland's final 6 belugas have begun their journey to aquariums in the United States. Cameron McIntosh has more.
8: One by one, trucks with special tanks driving Marineland's last 6 belugas from the closed park in Niagara Falls to Toronto's Pearson Airport. The whales loaded onto transport planes, 2 of them going to Shedd Aquarium in Chicago, the other 4 SeaWorld in San Antonio. At one point, Marineland threatened to euthanize the whales after the federal government blocked its attempts to move them to China, citing concerns for how the whales would be treated. A consortium of aquariums in the U.S. and Spain stepped in. 30 belugas and 4 dolphins have relocated over several complicated moves. One of the whales died 2 weeks after being moved to Chicago due to dehydration. Marineland closed its doors in 2024, 5 years after Canada banned whale and dolphin captivity, along with performances. Cameron McIntosh, CBC News, Toronto.
9: The message from Canadians, I think, is clear. They've given their support, more than 50% in each of these ridings, to the government's plan.
7: Prime Minister Mark Carney commenting this morning on the Liberals' federal by-election sweep of 3 ridings in Quebec, Ontario, and BC. He's rejecting the suggestion U.S. President Donald Trump drove Liberal support. As for stalled trade discussions with Washington.
9: When the Americans stop doing memes, stop throwing shade, stop trying to be tough, and start being serious about having those discussions, we can have those discussions.
7: And about those recent disparaging cracks about Canada by Trump's cabinet secretaries, Carney says they're beneath their offices. And that's the news this hour from CBC Saskatchewan. Now here's a look at the forecast with CBC meteorologist Alistair Alders, namely in partly cloudy or clear for southern and central Saskatchewan tonight. Patchy fog overnight for the parkland into east central Saskatchewan. 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

0: Welcome to The Story From Here. I'm Sarah Penton in Kelowna, sitting in for Gloria Makarenko.
1: A big kind of driver of this in our is our misunderstanding of what women's symptoms look like. So women don't present with sort of the typical symptoms of heart disease or stroke. We often have what's called menorrhea, or a heart attack that is attributed more to the small vessels rather than large obstructive disease. So this looks different than how men present. And because of that, then the diagnosis gets delayed.

0: Marie Olfies Labitte loves to cook. Like, really loves to cook. She lives in Wendake near Quebec City. And this summer, she took on the challenge of setting a new world record for the longest at-home cooking marathon. And pending a review by the Guinness World Record people, she might have done it. 78 straight hours of cooking all kinds of recipes in her kitchen. More than three straight days. She joined Breakaway host Allison Burnett to recount how it all went.
1: Marie Olfies Labitte, good afternoon. Welcome back to the show.
2: Good afternoon. How are you doing?
1: I'm good. How are you doing after 3 days of straight cooking?
2: I'm actually tired, but I'm glad that I did it.
1: Yeah, you must be exhausted. On your Instagram, I saw you had a timer in your kitchen.
2: Yeah.
1: When you saw 78 hours appear on the screen, what went through your mind? How did that feel?
2: I was so concentrated on the goal that even when you hit 78 hours, I was still cooking. It was my friend. They were yelling, "You done, you can stop." That's when I stopped because I was only doing it for 4 days straight.
1: Oh,
2: so
1: my goodness.
2: It was not real for me that it was done. So my friend, they were pulling me. They were like, "It's done, you can stop cooking." And after that, I stopped cooking. And I think he was like, on Monday that I really realized that I was finished because I was so focused on the goal and I was so tired at the end. I didn't understand anything. People were talking and I was so confused, so lost.
1: I bet. Take me back to that 78-hour period. What, I mean, I know you had a lot of different activities planned during that time. You had people coming over for viewing parties. You wanted to feed as many people as you could. What was it like in your house?
2: Inside the house, it was different than outside. Actually, people were having fun outside, but inside it was many work because we had to put on a team that would like wash the dishes, prepare everything for me so I can keep cooking nonstop. So inside the house, it was really chaotic, if I can say that. And people were really working hard so I will stay concentrated the whole time. And it was really exhausting to stay up the whole time. That was the hard part inside the house. But sometimes friends will come and show me live of what's going on outside and it will like keep me smiling and keep me up. And I can hear people screaming and cheering me from outside, but I cannot see them. It was the hardest part from the
1: chat. Oh, yeah. That not sleeping must have been terrible. So, wait, I mean, I imagine when you first started, it probably wasn't so bad. And, you know, I can imagine doing it for 6 or 7 hours. But at what point did you start to feel like it was really getting difficult?
2: It's funny because the first day I thought it would be so easy. But after my first break, I was feeling dizzy because of the stress. So I started stressing. I was like, oh, it's only the first day. And you're already feeling dizzy and stressing. And I was so afraid that I would not keep going. But after that, it was fine. But it was the second night. So Saturday night was the hardest one because I only slept for like 20 minutes. And when they woke me up to continue, it was so hard. I wanted to quit. And the time was going so slowly because I was too tired. And yes, Saturday night and Sunday was the hardest part because the time was going slower for me. I was feeling like 1 hour was like 2 minutes, actually.
1: Oh,
2: at 72 hours, I wanted to quit. And
1: I guess
2: I was like, I need to keep going.
1: It's one way to slow time down, I guess.
2: Yeah, it was really slow because I was so tired. But my friend, they were just cheering me up and I just give everything I had to finish.
1: Oh, how big was the team working with you?
2: More than 15 person. At the beginning, we were 10, but people were just coming and helping more.
1: Hmm. And I mean, 78 hours of cooking, that's a lot of food to prepare. What kind of recipes did you do?
2: Actually, the first day I did like rice with coconut milk and chicken. And second day we did like brunch. We did brunch every morning. So like pancake, eggs, sausage.

0: bacon and fried chicken. And the rest of the day, I was trying to mix food from my country and food from European culture so people can have access. So basically, it was mostly rice. And I will add sometimes some plantain so people can discover new food. But people really like the food, and we distribute many to food banks. I was really happy about that.
1: Yeah, I remember you telling me initially when you had this idea, you wanted to distribute a lot of the meals to people, to family and friends, but to food banks as well. Do you have any idea how many meals were distributed to fight food insecurity?
0: It was more than 200 portion of food we gave them.
1: Wow, that's incredible. Congratulations.
0: Thank you so much. I'm so happy it was done. I was so stressed because I was the only one cooking the whole time. Ugh. And people were helping along. But I'm happy we did it. Even police officer, they came and they took pictures
1: wow.
0: with me.
1: We talked about some of the different parts that were hard about this. What were some of the highlights for you? What were, you know, have you got an anecdote, something that was fun or that stood out that made you laugh throughout this?
0: It was the people, actually, how people, even some people were amazed about their ability to stay up with me at night. And some people will go to bed, sleep, come back and hype me up. Let's go. And they would just go back to bed again. So it was funny to me to see that I was trying to stay awake the whole night and seeing people getting tired, but I was the one cooking nonstop. So it was a different perspective. That was a highlight from the whole record. But another highlight, it was also the whole neighborhood. They all came together to... That was how I had to know my neighbors. I've been there for 2 years, but it was with this challenge that I get to know my neighbors. They came, we all party together. It was really a nice event, and I was happy that it make happen.
1: If you cook it, they will come.
0: Yeah, exactly. So now people are just sending me message to say that you should open something, you should start selling food, but it's another job in Quebec City. It's a lot of paperwork. So
1: I imagine you probably want a break from cooking for a little while.
0: Yeah. After the record, I've been to the hospital for 2 days and I had to take a rest because I was really dehydrated.
1: Oh, no.
0: Yeah. And I couldn't walk after that. Like, I was having trouble walking. And now I'm fine. I'm getting better. And people are taking care of me. So
1: if anyone wants to try this at home, they have to make sure they stay hydrated throughout.
0: Exactly, because that was the big challenge of it. Because if I drink too much water and I go to take a break, it was counting as a break. So I had to be strategic. I couldn't drink too much water because as soon as I go to the bathroom, it counts as a break. So
1: dear.
0: Yeah, it was really hard to manage my break the whole time.
1: Yeah, that sounds like a challenge. Now that you have completed this, the whole goal was to win the Guinness World Record, but the record must be approved and certified by the Guinness World Records team. What happens next? How long do you have to wait, and what does that process look like?
0: They say it can take till 3 months till I have an answer. But usually it won't be long because the last person who held the record, it was since 2018. So I'm the only one right now who breaks his record. So it will be a bit faster for them to give me an answer.
2: Oven mitts off to Marie Ophise Labide of Wendake near Quebec City. This summer, she cooked for 78 hours straight in an attempt to beat the current record for the longest home kitchen cooking marathon. The Guinness Records people are reviewing her achievement right now.

0: For years, the Bow Island Golf Club in southern Alberta has basked in the knowledge that they hold the title of possessing the world's largest golf putter. But that claim to fame may now be in doubt because of some folks in another Alberta small town. In early August, Lakeside Go-Karts and Mini Golf in Sylvan Lake unveiled a towering putter of its own. Tim Nelson is the owner of Lakeside, and Dale Thacker is a member of the Bow Island Golf Club. His late father designed and created the putter there. They both did some measuring before their conversation with Lauren McGinnis, host of the Calgary Eye Opener.
1: Before we get to the measurements, Dale, we'll start with you. Can you tell us about this giant putter over in Bow Island?
2: Well, my dad was always a very innovative guy with extreme attention to detail. So this is an actual to scale model of a bullseye putter that he had, and he used a micrometer literally to make sure his measurements were correct. Mm. And he built this putter out of fiberglass and mounted it on a pole by the highway to try to introduce people to the Wong Golf Course, kind of a hidden gem down here in southern Alberta.
1: That's cool. So the attention to detail, a giant could use that putter. Tim, your putter was unveiled this month. Where did you get the idea?
3: We were just trying to think of some different ways to draw traffic and get some people down on Lakeshore Drive. So we had a local artist do it up. He does a lot of metal work, Shane Sieb. So yeah, we just wanted to create some attraction, draw some people out.
1: Yeah, similar motivations for sure. Tim, did you know about the one in Bow Island?
3: We knew there was another giant putter when we looked into all this. We later discovered it was in Alberta, unfortunately. Yeah, so we knew there was another putter around. We wanted to create something kind of cool. The ball was kind of already rolling, and then we found out 4 hours south of us, there's another giant putter. So kind of funny.
1: I think there's, we'll get to it, but I think there's opportunity in this. Dale, what do you think of Tim putting up a big putter of his own?
2: Hey, I have no problem with this. This is good. A little bit of an inter-community rivalry. That's what fun's all about.
1: Yeah, no kidding. Well, based on what we know and have seen here, we think the new one in Sylvan Lake is bigger, but let's get to the measurements, starting with the original. Dale, how big is the putter your dad designed in Bow Island?
2: Well, it was kind of difficult to measure because, the butt end of the putter or the grip end must be like 40 feet in the air. So we had to get somebody with a kind of interesting lift device to measure it. But anyway, it appears that from the tip of the putter to the top of the grip, it is 36 feet, 1 inch.
1: 36 feet, 1 inch. Tim, what's the number in Sylvan Lake?
3: Okay, so we weren't sure how it was being measured. We were going off what Google had said the measurement was, that was about 20 feet for Bow Island. So we would maybe actually have to remeasure to the tip of ours. We measured directly down the handle to the bottom.
1: What did you get to? So
3: we're about 27.
1: Okay. You know what else?
3: Be bigger than that, but yeah, pretty close.
1: We could also, get some engineering students in there to estimate weight and all that. There's a lot of ways to measure the biggest putter. So I don't know. It sounds to me like this is yet an unsettled question.
2: Yeah. Well, it could be, but the difference between the tip and the base is maybe only a foot. So it's not a significant difference.
1: Okay. Well, Tim, what's your next step in trying to figure this out, or is this the end of it?
3: Well, we'll have to get something tall to get up there to measure an exact measurement. But we'll maybe keep this going a little bit. This is fun.
1: Yeah, this is fun. So, yeah. I mean, have either of you had a mind, Dale, we'll start with you, to contact the Guinness Book of World Records?
2: Well, Dad was never against a chuckle or a smile. So that's sort of what this was all based on, was just a little bit of fun banter. He's built all sorts of things. He never built anything small. It's always life size or larger. And he has 8 or 9 different things that he's built over the years. And Guinness Book of Records, I don't think was ever in the cards.
1: All right. Tim, if we're going off, some rickety information here, but I think you might have the second biggest putter in Alberta. How does that feel?
3: Yeah, still a big putter. So We're just excited. Maybe we need people just to come look at them both and they can be the judge.
1: That's right. You know, that is what I wanted to get to, that you could talk to tourism operators or, tourism officers, kind of the champions in the Department of Tourism at Sylvan Lake and in Bow Island. And you could get together and market like a giant putter tour of Alberta.
3: Definitely.
0: That was Tim Nelson of Lakeside Go-Karts and Mini Golf in Sylvan Lake, and Dale Thacker, a member of the Bow Island Golf Club. Thanks to Lauren McGinnis, host of the Calgary Eye Opener.

0: For decades, scientists have studied cardiovascular disease and strokes in men, leaving women largely out of the equation. A new Ottawa-based research network hopes to change that. Dr. Jody Edwards is a scientist at the Ottawa Heart Institute. She is leading a new national network of researchers focused on women's heart and brain health. Dr. Edwards joined Ottawa Morning guest host Giacomo Panico.
1: Good morning. Thanks for having me.
2: Thank you for joining us. Historically, how has medical science excluded women?
1: Women tend to under-participate in research, and also they tend to be underdiagnosed, and if they are diagnosed, it's at a later stage in their disease. So really, we're just sort of missing that critical window for women to participate in and understand more about the sex-specific mechanisms that contribute to their disease.
2: And help me understand how that has manifested itself. Like, how has that happened? Is it in that interaction with doctors? Is it awareness? Or?
1: Yeah, I think there's sort of multiple factors at play. Women tend to have more caregiving roles in society, and so they tend to be busier, have more demanding schedules. I think there are some biases as well. They tend to be it's communicated less to them that the research that is, you know, available to participate in, and also with their diagnoses, they unfortunately are commonly misdiagnosed. And often when they are diagnosed, it's, as I said, at a later stage. So then they end up with a more severe disease and worse outcomes because of it.
2: Now, I'm speaking from what I've heard anecdotally, of course, is women who feel that doctors traditionally, in many cases men in the past, right, might not treat their symptoms with as much not listening as well. Is there anything to that?
1: Yeah, I think that's part of it, absolutely, that symptoms maybe get minimized, get attributed to other things like anxiety. But as well, I think a big kind of driver of this is our misunderstanding of what women's symptoms look like. Mm-hmm. So women don't present with sort of the typical symptoms of heart disease or stroke. We often have what's called Minocca, or a heart attack that is attributed more to the small vessels rather than large obstructive disease. So this looks different than how men present. And because of that, then the diagnosis gets delayed or it gets missed entirely.
2: So now you've got this new national network. What's it going to focus on?
1: Yeah, this is very exciting, and we're very grateful for the investment from the Heart and Stroke Foundation and Brain Canada into this, you know, women's health initiative. So this is going to be a national network that really looks to kind of redesign how rehabilitation is delivered for women after a heart attack, heart disease, or stroke. So even if we talked a lot about how we're under-referred, where we under-participate in these kinds of rehabilitation, but even if we were 100% referred and 100% completed, women would actually still do worse, because the system of how we do rehabilitation is actually designed for men and doesn't really take into account some of the sex-specific factors that impact women's recovery.
2: Can you give me an example of that?
1: Yeah, so one of the things that we'll be focusing on quite heavily within this is the role that menopause plays in women's ability to recover from heart disease and stroke. We know that there's a lot of hormonal changes that occur in that phase. That's a phase where women are at increased risk of having these kinds of events. So these hormonal changes play a role in how they can recover. There's also fatigue and sleep considerations. So none of these things are actually taken into account right now in traditional rehabilitation delivery. So we need to, I guess, to design and tailor rehab that fits women's needs more specifically.
2: Are we going as far back with the research? Like, is it just about implementing what we know, or we don't even know?
1: No, it's very misunderstood. There's really little evidence to date and data around what some of these hormonal changes and the phases of menopause, how they contribute to the mechanisms of disease. So of course, that will be part of this network as well.
2: Okay. Have you seen those firsthand impacts of that recovery that isn't properly structured for women?
1: Yeah, it's really unfortunate. Women do tend to have worse outcomes with recovery, more likely to be institutionalized after a stroke. And this is also really impacts whole families and whole communities, because women do take on caregiving roles. They may be in a situation where they're both caregiving for, you know, teenage kids and older parents, and then having them have these events where they have such a burden of disability afterwards is really impactful for the entire family.
2: I understand transportation sometimes a factor as well. And with that in mind, you're launching a new mobile unit.
1: Yes.
2: Tell me about that.
1: This is really exciting. We're going to meet women in community. They tend to underparticipate in rehabilitation in part because there may be transportation issues. Again, they may have other responsibilities that make it challenging to come to the hospital in the middle of the day and undertake their rehab. So we have a mobile unit. We'll be going out into community and meeting women where they're at and delivering the care that they need. It's very exciting.
2: Is that going to be happening here in Ottawa?
1: Yes. Yeah.
2: Okay. Do you know enough yet about how often, where these will happen?
1: No, this is a clinical trial format right now. So we will just be sort of randomizing and testing whether or not there's benefit associated with this for women. And then from there, it becomes a more standard of care practice. So
2: what kind of level of care would they get at these mobile units?
1: They would get the standard recommended rehabilitation program, but it would come to them and they would have a better kind of dose of rehab because they're able to complete the full program.
2: You seem very excited about this.
1: Of course.
2: This is the mobile unit. Yeah, no, yeah. I say of course, but why? I mean, this is obviously very dear to you.
1: Oh, absolutely. I mean, women's health has always been a huge priority for my research program. I'm now as well, through the Heart Institute, chair of the Canadian Women's Heart Health Alliance. This is a national network and it's co-developed with patients. So we have so many patient partners where we hear their stories, and this is just really something that is a priority for me.
2: So what do you think it's going to take to get to the point where there's equity in the research, in the treatment, in the recovery?
1: I think it all starts with awareness. I think these kinds of investments, this is the third national network of this type that Brain Canada and Heart and Stroke Foundation have invested in. The other two focused on women's maternal factors, women's recovery after stroke, and now this one kind of brings the heart and brain together. So I think this is really a step in the right direction to kind of bring us to that equity place. And also a recognition of women's sociocultural factors, what we talked about with issues around transportation, women at new immigration status. You know, we have a lot of that in our community and in this country, and we need to be able to support them in culturally sensitive ways, and that's going to be another big priority for this network. So I think it's very exciting, and we're definitely taking steps in the right direction.
2: Exciting with lots of work ahead.
1: Yes, certainly.
2: But congratulations on this achievement.
1: Thank you. Thank you so much.
0: Dr. Jody Edwards is a scientist at the Ottawa Heart Institute and will lead the new network. It's called RENEW, which stands for Redesigning Effective and Equitable Systems of Care for Women's Heart Brain Recovery. 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Thank you to Giacomo Panico, guest host of Ottawa Morning. I'm Sarah Penton in Kelowna, sitting in for Gloria Makarenko, and you are listening to The Story From Here.

0: It's 2:30, 23 degrees and mostly cloudy in Regina, 23 degrees and mostly cloudy in Saskatoon. From CBC Saskatchewan's Saskatoon Bureau, I'm David Shield with a look at the news headlines. MP Kathy Wagenthal has resigned. The MP for Yorkton-Melville had made the announcement in June. She's represented the riding for the Conservatives since 2015. Saskatoon Transit is bringing in changes today. That includes new transit police designated for the city's bus system. As well, sleeping on the bus will be banned and everyone will have to be wearing footwear. And today on the 306, Sweetgrass drumming kits, apparel and cosmetics. Those are just some of the Indigenous-made products caught in the middle of the ongoing trade war with the U.S. Coming up after 4 o'clock, we'll find out how Indigenous businesses have modified or pivoted as a result of tariffs. In the weather, a few clouds in the south tonight with a low of 12 degrees in Regina. A few clouds in the parkland tonight with fog patches developing overnight in Prince Albert with a low of 11. Sunny in the south tomorrow, becoming a mix of sun and cloud in the morning in Moose Jaw with gusty winds and a high of 27. Sunny in central Saskatchewan tomorrow, becoming a mix of sun and cloud near noon in Saskatoon with gusty winds and a high of 25 degrees. 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
1: Welcome back to The Story From Here. I'm Sarah Penton in Kelowna, sitting in for Gloria Makarenko. I hope you are enjoying today's program. Coming up, we hear from a group of preteens about their week at fishing school. But first, the Bald Range wildfire evacuation order was lifted in mid-August for the majority of people in Summerland, British Columbia. The fire ravaged parts of the community and many residents did not have homes to return to. Reuben Anderson and Carmen Spanulis were forced to flee their family farm and have had to wait to return to their home. The interview you are about to hear was recorded on August 17th. The CBC's Alex Wathy checked in with them to hear how they worked to keep their farm animals safe while under an evacuation order.
2: It was definitely the most stressful part of being evacuated by far. We already knew that everything we had was lost, so we weren't kind of waiting around to learn. So we knew everything we lost, and the only thing that we worried about was the animals.
3: And then we spent quite a bit of time liaising with the fantastic volunteers at the Animal Lifeline Emergency Response Team, ALERT, Cheryl in particular. I can't say enough about how competent and selfless and efficient and effective these women, it was like all these women swarming with their communication headquarters at the evacuation center. They expedited getting our animals out, along with support from fire crews on the ground who were doing documentation and, you know, some burn backs and things, who had discovered not only our animals, but eventually, like, we had three horses, but eventually there was like a dozen horses in our pasture and at our neighbors, along with our pigs and our sheep. And when they started to discover that although our animals had survived the fire, they were starting to suffer from predation. We were experiencing losses and some animal deaths. Conservation officer was there to help and started to extract our animals for us. So yeah, we basically, I think everyone was out by Tuesday, and we ended up driving, you know, kind of all over the South Okanagan, returning animals to farms where we had gotten them, because they were very specific, I don't know that I'd say rare, but very specific breeds with specific needs. And we wanted them to be out of that traumatizing experience and back on the farms that they were familiar with. So they are, our sheep was surrendered, and our pigs are being boarded, and our horses are being boarded now.
4: As we speak right now, which is August 18th at about noon, a lot of homes in Summerland, the evacuation order for them are being lifted. Is yours a part of that?
2: No. There's still the active fire front is out the road past our place. So that's the direction the fire came from, and that's the direction the fire continues to go. So,
3: and the dump is on the other side of our place,
2: right,
3: which is the landfill is also still burning. So we still have active fire on both sides of our property.
2: And yeah, we've heard nothing about any kind of timeline.
4: But when that evacuation order is eventually lifted and you are eventually able to go home, what does the process in terms of getting your animals back look like, if you've been able to think that far ahead?
2: Well, in the Okanagan, you need water, and all of our water infrastructure is burned. There's no power left on our property or in the valley. So we need to do just the basic work of establishing running water before we can really bring animals back.
4: And so lastly, just for both of you personally, how have you been managing?
3: Well, truly the support of community and friends online. We had people were starting a GoFundMe for us by the time I was in line at the evacuee center. Like it was phenomenally fast. And I'm overwhelmed with how community and mutual aid has rallied around us in that way. And similarly, Ruben's parents, my in-laws, have been able to be fed 3 times a day at the evacuation center, have that social contact of people who had also survived things. They're reconnecting with neighbors and people who knew people. So there was something so miraculous and beautiful about witnessing community solidarity and just how quickly that was mobilized.
2: Yeah, I stayed through the fire on the property and evacuated the next 9:30. And oddly, I had cell reception throughout the entire wildfire. So I was able to text Carmen. I posted on Instagram, and I actually had a phone call with a friend who's at a cabin up on the Skeena River. So we talked a few times. And so again, during the fire, my friend started organizing housing options for us for this period of time. So we're now in a cabin that he connected us to with our friends. And it's been so wonderful to just be able to relax. I think we thought we were doing pretty good, but really we were just keeping pretty busy. And then a couple days ago, we had nothing to do, and it hit us pretty hard.
3: I slept for 12 hours.
1: That interview with Ruben Anderson and Carmen Spanulis was recorded in mid-August. They were speaking with the CBC's Alex Wathy. The Bald Range wildfire continues to burn. Most evacuation orders have been lifted, but a handful remain in place. Here's a scene for you. Kids standing in a row by a creek, fishing rods in hands, patiently waiting for a tug on their line. It could be a scene from Adventures of Huckleberry Finn, or it could be just another morning at Ottawa Fish School. It was a summer camp at the Dovercourt Recreation Center run by fishing pros from the Ottawa River Muskie Factory. Over 5 days, kids aged 8 to 12 learned the basics of everything from casting to fish ecology. Jessica Runciman of CBC Ottawa caught up with them at Patterson Creek to find out how the fish were biting.
5: You may not get a bite all day, but don't you rush away. What a great place to rest.
6: So we can go to our rods and we'll help you set up.
7: This rod feels so smooth compared to my rod at home.
8: Do you guys fish a lot?
7: Yeah.
8: I fished for 8 years of my life of 10.
9: You guys probably have some big fish stories that you can share.
7: I do. In Costa Rica, I caught close to a 100-pound tuna.
9: A tuna?
7: Once I went fishing with my grandpa and I got a snag and I reeled it back in, and a massive monster pike was just there at the top of the surface of the water. And then right when I started reeling in, it snapped the line.
10: Wow.
11: You have
12: first fish of the day.
11: First fish of the
12: day.
13: Put them gently back in the water.
7: What I like about fishing is that it's really peaceful and calm. Like sometimes you can just go alone and just go fish off a dock or anywhere.
9: Would people describe you as a peaceful guy?
7: No, I'm very chaotic.
9: And yet you like the peace of fishing.
7: Yeah.
12: Oh, yeah.
14: Over the fence.
15: Good job, Sedgwick.
16: Is that your first fish ever?
15: Yeah.
14: Congratulations.
16: Want to touch it?
9: Wow. How does it feel?
15: Slimy.
17: My name's Sydney and I'm 10. I just started fishing, but I think I like the fish because they're kind of cute, because I like all animals.
9: That's sort of the thing that's always been hard for me is I don't want to hurt them.
17: I think we're releasing them, but I do think about that sometimes. Something I do wish we could do is we could give them a little bit of food afterwards to give them a present for us catching them.
9: Just as a sort of like, sorry about that.
17: Yeah, like, sorry I caught you, but you get the prize.
16: Can I make an adjustment on your bait? I'll show you something that I think will help you a little bit.
17: I'm not the most amazing at it.
16: You don't have to be amazing at this. You just have to have fun. You just have to enjoy it. And I can tell by the smile on your face that you're already having a pretty good time. My name's John Anderson. I'm the proprietor of Ottawa Fish School. We've done this for 7 years and had 700 kids go through our school so far. We're about almost right on exactly 700 right now. I've been a full-time fisherman for 26 years. Mostly I'm a musky guide, but this is the most fun that I have now in fishing.
9: And how are they biting today?
16: Really good so far. I think we've got 15 or 20 fish maybe already. Perch, bluegills, pumpkin seeds, a largemouth bass. So pretty good start to the day. In the 1980s, I lived across the street from Patterson Creek.
9: So like right there?
16: Right there. And I used to come down here every morning with my electric razor, walk around the pond and look at all the fish in it. And so here we are 40 years later and my life has gone nowhere. I'm smiling and happy about that.
9: You're still here. Yeah.
16: Nobody cares more about taking care of fish than the people who catch them. And so if you plant that seed in someone when they're young, it often lasts a whole lifetime. It starts out with just taking care of the individual fish, but that grows into looking after a population, looking after the environment that they're in. And so a lot of this is for fun, for education, but hopefully to create maybe some long-term stewards of the environment. Who knows?
9: Just in conversations I've had with people anecdotally, I don't know if this is just a matter of noticing it more, but it seems as though there are a lot of kids walking around with fishing poles over their shoulder, and I wonder if there's an uptick in interest that you're seeing or if that's just been consistent over the years.
16: Since COVID, there were 50% more fishing licenses sold in the province of Ontario. There was sort of a rebirth for fishing. What it did was put families together in the outdoors, and everybody was forced to do that, but discovered how good it actually was. And so there has been a substantial increase in fishing, especially in the downtown core. I've been fishing here since the 70s. I would say there's more people fishing down here now than ever before. We see a lot of our students back here, and they brought their parents and their friends with them, and they're introducing more people to it. There's also a surprisingly good and little known fish population in the canal, and so people are learning that they can actually catch trophy bass, or there's a good muskie population. There's a good population of tiger muskie. I'm a muskie guide at heart. The nicest muskie I caught anywhere in Eastern Ontario, Western Quebec last year, I caught at Fifth Avenue in front of the Canal Ritz. It was a tiger muskie. That fish is about 7 years old. It is a hybrid cross between a pike and a muskie. It's a one-off. It doesn't reproduce. And just the most beautiful fish that swims, and that came out of the canal. And I know of 9 tigers that were caught last year in the canal. And that's an inner-city fishery that doesn't exist in cities just about anywhere. You know, we take this for granted because we have so much water around Ottawa, but this is really a special resource.
9: It's very easy nowadays to be sort of addled by the speed at which life moves. I wonder how you think about, especially with young kids, teaching them the skills of waiting patiently beside a pond and having sort of these quiet moments fishing.
16: A lot of people think fishing is about the fish, and it certainly is, but as an older fisherman, I've learned fishing is much more about who you go with and where you go in pursuit of that fish. And so we never have cell phones at camp. It is never an issue. There is always a full attention span to the pursuit of the fish or just enjoying where you are. And so of the 50 Dover Court camps, we are the first camp to sell out, and it sells out in 1 hour. So that tells you how much kids love to fish. If you give them a chance, they will go fishing.
18: The worm that fell off
16: just got eaten?
18: Yep.
16: I would fish right beside it.
18: Yeah.
9: Can I ask you for your name while you're doing this?
18: Castro. I am 11.
9: I've been watching you just kind of standing here very patiently fishing. What made you want to sign up for the camp this week?
18: It's so interesting, and it kind of makes you think, you know.
9: What does it make you think about?
18: How the fish is feeling. I just always think that. And there's so much to what lure you're using, the rods, and what type of fish you're catching, and how the weather and the people can affect the fish and the fishing. I live close to the river, so we bike down to the river most of the time and we just start fishing. It's just so simple, you know?
19: Ooh, largemouth bass.
6: Whoa. Congratulations. Is that your first bass?
20: Yeah, it is.
21: Good job, Everett. How you feel?
20: Good.
21: Good?
22: What's the trick for catching a fish like that?
20: No clue.
6: All right, he's got to go back in now.
18: Bye-bye.
21: Oh,
18: that was a good one.
6: There he goes.
21: So you caught that on what? Aberdeen and a worm?

That would be Andy Griffith singing The Fishin' Hole, the theme song for The Andy Griffith Show. Before that, you heard a group of 8 to 12-year-olds at the Ottawa Fish School Summer Camp. You also heard head camp instructor John Anderson. He's founder and head guide with the Ottawa River Muskie Factory. They were speaking with the CBC's Jessica Runciman.

0: Truck driver Brian Hart from Lillooet, British Columbia, says he's now Facebook famous. Earlier this summer, he rescued a horse that somehow got itself stuck on a wooden bridge. Brian works for the Lillooet Timber Mart Garden Center and Feed Store. He was on his way to Lytton to drop off building materials when he came across the horse. Here he is in conversation with Joseph O'Toole, guest host of Radio West.
1: Good afternoon.
2: Typically, your day-to-day work, you're a truck driver. Where do you usually go on your deliveries? What's the route?
1: From Lytton, almost Boston Bar, Kanaka Bar, Gun Lake, Seton Portage. I've been to Whistler a few times.
2: Oh, wow.
1: Yeah.
2: Okay. Like, and you know, what do you usually deliver?
1: Building supplies, building material. Mostly residential. Yeah, there's not a lot of commercial up here. It's like cabins, like the big fire at Gun Lake. We've supplied a whole bunch of cabins up there.
2: Well, something different happened on your drive the other day. What exactly?
1: Well, I'll say. Something you don't see every day. I don't know if you're familiar with the Lytton Cable Ferry.
2: No, tell me about it.
1: They do not allow, it's only for vehicles. And I'm over the GVW.
2: Okay.
1: Like I'm 30 feet long, tandem axle truck. I'm too heavy for
2: the ferry.
1: Okay. So to get to the other side of the river, you got to take this. Well, the locals call it a road. I call it a goat trail. Like from Lillooet to Lytton takes 45 minutes to an hour to get there. This takes just over 2 hours and you're basically off-roading the whole time. Like there's spots. I'd love to send you pictures. There's spots the truck doesn't even fit on the road. And you're looking down with your tires over the edge of the blank with 1,000-foot drop down to the Fraser and rock bluffs and sand traps and switchbacks you can't make. You got to back up. I'm heading down this one hill to my first bridge, and I'm halfway down, and I see this horse lying in the middle of the bridge.
2: Okay.
1: So, and it's at a big corner. So it looks like he was galloping or whatever down the hill, hit the concrete on the bridge. Lost his footing. You can see all his hoof marks and everything.
2: Huh.
1: And somehow he got his head jammed under the timber.
2: That's the thing. The photo seemed cut and the video, it seems kind of surreal. Like, how did he end up sideways? How did he get his head jammed?
1: How many times I've been asked that question? I don't know. I wasn't there. I didn't ask him.
2: What made you stop and want to help?
1: Well, why wouldn't you stop to help? Besides, I couldn't get across the bridge with him on the bridge.
2: Right. Okay. Yeah. So
1: I had no choice.
2: Yeah. Right. Other people around? Like what was happening at that moment?
1: Not at all. Not at all. This road is very seldom used. It's an unmaintained gravel road. So very, very few people use that road.
2: Okay.
1: So I don't know how long it was laying there. I thought it was dead. I walked up to it. Like I parked way back. I walked up to it and like, oh my God, it's dead.
2: Oh, man.
1: So I looked over the edge and the thing looked up at me and she's tongue hanging out and just exhausted, right? And it just gave me that look of, get me the hell out of here.
2: What did you do to help?
1: Well, I walked around the back side of him and I grabbed his, what do they call it, the rein, his hair on the back of his neck. And I tried forcing it and he or she had no part of that. She was kicking and biting. Okay,
2: that now is getting a little dangerous for you. I mean, what?
1: Yeah, okay. I didn't want us to get hurt more. So my next thought was, well, I'm going to bring the truck down and I got a crane on it. I'm just going to tear this beam off the bridge. So I nosed my truck down to the edge of the bridge and I was just setting up the crane. And as soon as I hit the RPM, that horse went absolutely insane. I'm like, oh, no. Oh. So about 3 minutes later of that, he finally calmed down, pulled his head out and left. Well, he didn't leave. He just stood up in shock and he was shaking. And then, we sat there and stood there for 10 minutes and looked at each other and he couldn't even hold his head up. He just stood there for like 10 minutes.
2: Just looking.
1: And I was like 10 feet away, just looking at me. I'm pretty sure they're wild horses because I see horses up there all the time and there's no ranches or anything around. So I think they're just wild horses.
2: Okay. Wow.
1: He just finally caught his breath and pulled his head up and said, thank you. Just walked away.
2: Okay. Like, so at this point, like who's the first person you thought, okay, I got a story to tell.
1: my boss.
3: Yeah, right. Because you know,
1: because every time I go down the west side, something happens.
3: Oh, that's funny.
1: Like there was one time I was attacked by a grouse. I'd stopped to tighten my load down, and this grouse starts following me around, starts biting at me.
3: Oh, like, no.
1: I got in the cab. It jumps up on the hood. It's trying to get into my cab. Drove away a couple of feet. This thing's running down the road after me. I must have been near a nest or something. I don't know.
3: Oh, wow.
1: But I got pictures of that, too.
3: Goodness just, me, man.
1: It was always an adventure.
3: Yeah. What did your boss say?
1: She goes, "Oh my God, is this real?" And just thank you. Then she posted it.
3: Yeah. So you sent her the picture.
1: I sent her the pictures.
3: Yeah.
1: Thinking, okay, it was just a horse, whatever. I cannot believe the response.
3: Well, tell me about
1: that. Through Lillo. Yeah, I'm driving through Lillowood here, and everybody's giving me the thumbs up. And, okay, hey, don't even know you, but guy. Hey, yeah, the Timber Mart guy. Just for I don't want to swear. It's in giggles.
3: Yeah, yeah.
1: I put it on TikTok. As of last night, there was 311,000 viewers.
3: Oh, man.
1: I go, okay. It was a horse.
3: What are some of the comments that you see?
1: Oh, just grateful. Thank you. Thank you so much. How was the end result? Blah, blah, blah. How'd you get him out? Thank you so much. And you're the best. And it's quite overwhelming, actually.
3: Has it been? I mean, it was a horse. Yeah. I know it was in your way, but your first thought was, hey, I got to help. And I don't know that.
1: I don't know if that's everybody's first thought.
3: It could be dangerous. This is not your job.
1: That's what I told the boss. I says, this was not in my job description.
3: They didn't train me for this.
1: I didn't read this part of my contract.
3: That's unbelievable.
1: Oh, no. I'm sure anybody would have helped.
3: Yeah. I mean, yeah. That's what we Canadians do. You know,
1: she was struggling. She was the poor thing.
3: And have you heard anything since about, you know, where the horse came from or anything, any follow-up from anybody in that area?
1: I saw one posting, thank you very much, blah, blah, blah. I'm going to go check on them.
3: Oh.
1: So I don't know if those are the owners or I don't know.
3: But I got to ask, on the scale of strange things that you've encountered, like how strange is this one?
1: This is top of the list.
3: Mm. Wow.
1: And trust me, I've had some really strange ones. I mean, it looks like he was running. You can see his footprints, and you can see his skid marks on the concrete bridge.
3: Yeah.
1: So it looks like he was just galloping, and as soon as he hit the concrete, he lost his footing.
3: What does your family make of all this?
1: Oh, they love it.
3: Yeah.
1: Especially my wife. She wanted me to bring it home because she works at the vet up here, and she's an animal fanatic, right?
3: Huh. Well, hey, I really appreciate you taking a few minutes. I know it's a busy day for you, but just trotting me through the story of how.
1: I can't get over the acknowledgement or whatever.
3: Yeah. Has the attention been a little overwhelming for you?
1: It has, actually.
3: Yeah.
1: I'm not used to all this attention. Like, I thought nothing of it. Okay, I helped the horse out. Okay.
3: Good on you, Brian.
1: I'm sure anybody would have done the same thing.
0: Brian Hart is a truck driver for the Lillooet Timber Mart Garden Center and Feed Store. Thanks to my colleague Joseph O'Toole, guest host of Radio West. And that's our show for this week. We visited Ottawa twice, Calgary, Quebec City, and Lillooet and Summerland here in British Columbia. 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Today's show and all our previous episodes are posted there. This coming Monday is Labor Day. Good reason to go out on Bachman Turner Overdrive's hit song, Taking Care of Business. The Story From Here is produced by Ann Penman. I'm Sarah Penton in Kelowna, sitting in for Gloria Makarenko.

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1: Hi, I'm Candace Lipsky, host of Saskatoon Morning. 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
0: 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Hear Canada Reflected on Frequencies with host Errol Nazareth. 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
2: This is CBC News. At 3 o'clock, 23 degrees and mostly cloudy in Regina, 23 degrees and mostly cloudy in Saskatoon. From CBC Saskatchewan's Saskatoon Bureau, I'm David Shield. There's a new transit bylaw in effect in Saskatoon today. Changes include mandating footwear to ride the bus and banning sleeping. The city says for most riders, nothing will change, and it's making some basic rules official. The bylaw also includes new transit police, specifically for the bus system in the city. City Councillor Bev Dubois is the Transit Committee Chair. She says the rule changes make it easier for authorities to enforce them.
3: When there are issues happening on the buses, then the police don't necessarily have the tools to be able to remove them to make it safer for everyone on the bus, including the bus driver.
2: Today, Saskatoon Transit will also stop accepting the old smart cards. New cards are available at the customer service center or participating vendors. People across the province can safely trim elm trees starting today. The province's annual ban has just been lifted. It's in place from April until the end of August each year to help curb the spread of Dutch elm disease. The fungus causing the disease is spread by elm bark beetles, which are most active during the ban period. Cut elms can attract the beetles, which can spread the disease to healthy trees. People need to dispose of any elm wood at locations designated by local municipalities. It's also illegal to store, use, or transport elm firewood in the province. An incoming University of Saskatchewan student has been awarded the Schulich Leader Scholarship. The $100,000 award for undergraduates is connected to STEM, or science, technology, engineering, and mathematics. The award winner, Clarence Bertades, says he wants to make accessible technology. He helped develop an app for the Broadway Business Improvement District.
4: Most of my important ideas that I want to pursue is kind of making sure that whatever project I have in mind is that it's free, you know, doesn't involve any financial barrier, but it's also accessible for those that have disabilities or those that are neurodivergent.
2: Bertades says his family has been a big support in his education, and he's dedicating this award to them. About 2 minutes after 3 o'clock, it's 23 degrees in Regina, 23 degrees in Saskatoon. This is CBC News. Russia pounded the Ukrainian capital for more than 12 hours overnight, killing at least a dozen people. Today, Canada is adding its voice to those of a number of allies, speaking out about Russia's finance minister being invited to a G20 finance meeting in the U.S. Kate McKenna has more.
5: Created a lot of discomfort around the table, not only from Canada, but I would say from a number of colleagues.
6: Canada's finance minister, François-Philippe Champagne, says the inclusion of Russia's finance minister at this year's G20 finance meeting was concerning. He reiterated Canada's support for Ukraine.
5: The devastation that we're seeing requires all of us to show great, great, great unity.
6: This was the first time Finance Minister Anton Siluanov was invited to a G20 meeting since Russia's full-scale invasion of Ukraine. He was invited by the Trump administration in a move that upset European allies, including Poland's Finance Minister Andrzej Domański.
7: The presence of Russia here in Asheville, in the U.S., is no sign of any normalization.
6: Asked Monday, U.S. President Donald Trump said Russia was included because the president likes getting along with everyone. Kate McKenna, CBC News, Ottawa.
2: Donald Trump says the U.S. is once again striking Iranian targets. That's after Iran fired on U.S. assets in Jordan and the United Arab Emirates in retaliation for a U.S. strike on Iranian rocket launchers. On social media today, the U.S. president threatened bigger strikes if Tehran retaliates. Iranian officials say Washington will regret its attacks, adding it plans to target more U.S. sites in the Gulf region. And that's the news this hour from CBC Saskatchewan. Now here's a look at the forecast with CBC meteorologist Alistair Alders. Mainly and partly clear for southern and central Saskatchewan tonight. Patchy fog overnight in the parkland up to east central Saskatchewan. Mainly clear in the Churchill and far north with patchy fog near the Manitoba border. Light winds with gusts up to 30 kilometers an hour in the southwest corner and along the Alberta border. 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
8: Hi, I'm Errol Nazareth, and you're listening to Frequencies, a show for the musically curious, where you'll discover grooves and rhythms from every corner of Canada and the world. Summer is winding down, boo. School starts next week, and suddenly it feels like a good time for a fresh start. So, what better time to share some of our freshest musical finds from around the world? On today's show, you will hear a reggae song by the legendary Leroy Sibbles that was recorded in a garage in Toronto and discovered in a garage in Jamaica 50 years later. A song honoring the friends and families who found strength in one another through the devastation of the Russia-Ukraine war, and a group from Tokyo who are reviving Japan's traditional folk songs that were once sung by fishermen and coal miners. Welcome to Frequencies. Let's kick things off with a fresh, funky spin on classic Cuban mambo. This is by Orquesta Acocan, which means from the heart in Yoruba. The producer took an interesting approach to the new record. He gave each collaborating singer the same prompt. The question was, America, I am here. I said goodbye to the things I love.

you imagining running through fields of sunflowers in slow motion as you listen to that song? JJ definitely is. Orchestra Akokan with Irasol. Their last album was recorded live to tape at a studio in California that was built around vintage equipment from the 40s and 50s. Old school. I love it. Buyerenge is a traditional Afro-Colombian style of music that features hand drumming and call and response vocals. This style has been preserved for generations by women on Colombia's Caribbean coast. I saw a group of women from that area performing in Toronto recently, and the show was absolutely mesmerizing. Lido Pimienta incorporates Buyerenge into her new music. You can hear that blend on this track from her new album, Caribeña. This is Oi Por Ti featuring

song that explores the complexities of relationships and self-worth. Hoy Por Ti, which means Today For You, from Lido Pimienta's new album. Victor Jara was a hugely popular songwriter and activist who fought for social justice and workers' rights in Chile. That made him a target of the right-wing military regime that seized power in 1973. 5 days after the coup that overthrew President Salvador Allende, Jara was brutally tortured and then shot more than 40 times. I was over the moon when news broke last month that Chilean police had arrested a retired military colonel who'd been on the run since being convicted of murdering Jara. In a statement, Victor Jara's widow Joan said she welcomed the arrest, but said it was difficult to see it as justice half a century after the singer was murdered. Here's Victor Jara's song, which translates to "How beautiful it is to be a volunteer."

0: iconic Chilean singer Victor Jara with one of our favorite songs. We are massive fans of his and glad to see justice served, even 50 years late. Nearly 7,000 Chileans fled to Canada after the military coup that overthrew their government in 1973. Andrés Dávalos' parents were among them. Dávalos formed Andino Sons 20 years back with two friends whose parents had also fled Chile. Here's Andrés telling us what Jara meant to them.
1: Victor Jara has always meant a lot to us. We grew up in Canada as the children of Chilean exiles. Our fathers lived through the Pinochet dictatorship and were imprisoned under the regime. In our homes, Victor's music was everywhere. He wasn't just a songwriter. He was a symbol of resistance, hope, and the fight against fascism. His story has had a deep impact on us, both personally and musically. In fact, our new album 911 looks back at those events, and we wrote a song about the night Victor was arrested and eventually killed, titled Valiente, or in English, The Brave One. As for the recent arrest, it's encouraging to see accountability pursued, even after so many years. Nothing can undo what happened, but for many Chileans and their families, every step toward justice matters. Victor's legacy continues to inspire people around the world, and we're honored to keep his memory alive through our music.
2: El amor y la relación del amor de hombre con una mujer con un hombre, o del hombre con su semejante, con sus hijos, con su hogar, con la patria, con el instrumento que trabaja, es vital, es la esencia de la razón de ser del hombre. 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

0: beautiful. And Dino Sanz with Valiente. It's on their album titled 9/11. The title refers to September 11th, 1973, when Chile's armed forces launched a coup that overthrew the democratically elected government of Salvador Allende. You'll listen to Frequencies on CBC Music, CBC Radio and SiriusXM. We've travelled far and wide to find music for this month's edition of Fresh Finds. Stay tuned to hear a legendary Somali band and a funky Japanese-Colombian collab. Thanks to obsessive record collectors like Chris Flanagan, we get to hear forgotten gems. Flanagan is a true great digger, travelling the world in search of rare reggae records. While visiting Jamaica 4 years back, he met up with Sid Lovejoy. Sid owned a record store and produced reggae records in Toronto in the 70s and 80s. When Lovejoy closed his shop and moved back to Jamaica, he took tons of records with him. They included what Flanagan calls a holy grail of Canadian reggae. Here's Flanagan.
1: Sid invited us into the garage to check out his archive. Barrels and barrels of 45s and master tapes. He'd recently been burgled, but thankfully the garage had been spared. He didn't think he had any of his old 45s from his label, but hoping against hope, we started searching. About 2 feet into the first barrel, I struck gold. I found some of Sid's classics like King Kong Man, Rotterdam's Rebel, and then incredibly, Leroy Heptone Sybil's Garden of Life, which had been laying in wait for 40 plus years. This was to this day the greatest digging adventure of my life. Not just because of the treasures unearthed with Graham, the Toronto connection, and the thrill of never knowing what record we would find next, but because of the kindness and warmth of Sid Lovejoy and his wife Lois, who welcomed us into their home. Sid passed away last year, and this series of reissues is dedicated to his memory. Leroy Sybil's is still performing and is as vibrant as ever.

0: here. Leroy Sibbles with Garden of Life. What an amazing story of how that record was found.
1: It's 3:30, 24 degrees and mostly cloudy in Regina, 24 degrees and mostly cloudy in Saskatoon. From CBC Saskatchewan's Saskatoon Bureau, I'm David Shield with a look at the news headlines. The Provincial Health Ministry is issuing an alert after 3 deaths in one day in Regina. The ministry says there's a higher risk of overdose and death from drugs in the city. Drugs were possibly sold as cocaine in one instance and fentanyl in another. A new student at the University of Saskatchewan has already won a prestigious award. Clarence Bertades won the $100,000 Schulich Leadership Scholarship. He wants to make accessible technology that's free to everyone. And today on the 306, many young people are increasingly leaning on educational supports outside of the classroom. Supports like online tools, social media, and AI that can create challenges for both learners and teachers. Tech columnist Takara Small will be in after 5:30 with some ways to navigate that. In the weather, a few clouds in the south tonight with a low of 12 degrees in Regina. A few clouds in the parkland tonight with fog patches developing overnight in Prince Albert with a low of 11. Sunny in the south tomorrow, becoming a mix of sun and cloud in the morning in Moose Jaw with gusty winds and a high of 27. 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
0: A Color Show is a live performance series where artists play stripped-down versions of their songs in a single colored room. Think Tiny Desk, but in an empty colored room with one mic. A Color Show has a huge following, and it's helped launch artists from all over the world. So we were hyped to see Canadian band Kazdura debuting their new single there. Here they are with Tar, a song that they performed on The Color Show.

guitar. But the Lebanese-Syrian duo Kazdura, Lean Hamo, describes the song as a conversation with someone who's stuck in a cycle of depression or grief. She says, but there's also hope in it. By facing our fears and imagining a different future, we can hold on to the good memories while finding the strength to move forward and make new ones. When Russia invaded Ukraine, millions of Poles opened their homes to people escaping the war. Strangers became friends, and friends became family. The new song by Polki is the band's way of carrying that spirit forward through music. Now, well before the war started, Evelina Ferenc lived in Lviv for a year, learned Ukrainian, and built friendships that continue to this day. She says their song, Vesnaya Nochka, is a reminder that cultures are strongest when they listen to one another. Ferenc says it's dedicated to the friendships, families, and communities that grow stronger through one of the darkest moments in European history.

solid track. Veznenochka, the new one from Polki. It features Marichka. She's a Ukrainian-Canadian singer who worked as a war correspondent in the Donbass region last year. Marichka has also written several songs about Ukrainian children who've been abducted by Russia. You can hear those songs on an excellent album by the group Daughters of Donbass. You're listening to the September edition of Fresh Finds on Frequencies. Stay close to hear a track by a trailblazing South Asian singer. You can listen to past episodes of Frequencies on demand on the CBC Listen app. Cumbia originated in Colombia, and as it spread across Latin America, each country put its own spin on the music. But did you know Cumbia's influence has reached as far as Japan? Minyo Crusaders are a 10-piece from Tokyo, and they're on a mission to popularize Minyo, which are traditional Japanese folk songs. They do that by mixing Minyo with Cumbia, Afrobeat, Reggae, and Latin Jazz. The group has collaborated with Colombian heavyweights Frente Cumbriero before and worked with them again on their new album. This track takes a classic Colombian tune and reimagines it as a Japanese folk song. Check it out.

Oh yeah, Frequencies is a big fan of all things psychedelic. So yeah, naturally, we dig bands like Balthus, who you just heard. The popular Colombian group will release their new album, Manifest, next month. From it, you heard Year of the Snake. Before them, you heard a Japanese-Colombian collab featuring Minio Crusaders and Frente Cumbiero. Sheila Chandra faced a couple of challenges while putting together her forthcoming album of live performances. One challenge was listening to every good quality recording she could find of every performance she'd ever given. Wow. The second challenge, resisting the temptation to always choose the technically best recording. Sheila Chandra says that's not what live performance is about. She says we go to a concert for more than technical perfection. We are there to experience the performer's presence, their heart, and that feeling of being completely in the moment. Here's a piece from her live album that's fully in the moment.

Amazing. From her forthcoming live album, Echo, that was Sheila Chandra. She says, the most common comment I see from fans on social media is, big regret that I never got to see her live. Sheila says, now, I hope you can close your eyes and feel yourself there in the front row. I wasn't in the front row when I saw Sheila Chandra perform in Toronto in the early 90s, but I'll never forget that concert. Jing Xia says her new song is an example of how music can break down the fear and misunderstanding that can divide us. On it, the Chinese zither player is joined by a couple of percussionists. Procia Dominguez from the Dominican Republic and Andrew Kagumba from Uganda. Jing says her new song shows how sharing music across cultures can open the door to communication and compassion. This is Hatred, the Bridge.

a gorgeous multicultural mashup, Jing Xia with her song Hatred, The Bridge. It's on her album that's inspired by a Confucian belief that we are born with seven core emotions: joy, anger, sorrow, fear, love, hatred, and desire. The late 80s were a turbulent time in Somalia. The country was facing a collapse of a military regime, a struggling economy, and violent government repression. Amid those traumatic times, one band gave people medicine for the soul. Dur Dur Band made joyful music that was local and international, and they did that by mixing Somali rhythms with funk, soul, and disco. You can hear the legends at their zenith on a compilation of songs that they recorded in 1988 and 1989. From that collection that's out next month, this is Faduma.

0: Somali legends Dur Dur Band. They say after all the war and trauma, we just want to associate Somalia with something positive, with music that makes you move. Mission accomplished. We hope you enjoyed this trip around the world. Thank you for tuning in, and thanks to my tech director JJ Laborde and producer Ruben Mann. You can find our playlist on CBC Music, and you can listen to past shows on the CBC Listen app. Come through next week, please, for another hour of music and stories from here, there, and everywhere. Stay curious.
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3: I'm Peter Mills, and today on the 306, Made in Saskatchewan Music, we have the worldwide radio debut of a new song by Saskatoon's Liam Hopkins and Vicky Miner. Liam is definitely an artist to watch. He's still a teen. He plays every instrument you'll hear, and you'll only hear his brand new song on the 306.
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5: The message from Canadians, I think, is clear. They've given their support, more than 50% in each of these ridings, to the government's plan.
4: Prime Minister Mark Carney commenting this morning on the Liberals' federal by-election sweep of three ridings in Toronto, Vancouver, and Quebec's Saguenay region. He's rejecting the suggestion that U.S. President Donald Trump drove Liberal support. As for stalled trade discussions with Washington...
5: When the Americans stop doing memes, stop throwing shade, stop trying to be tough, and start being serious about having those discussions, we can have those discussions.
4: And about those recent disparaging cracks about Canada by Trump cabinet secretaries, Carney says they are beneath their offices. Amid the Trump trade war, Unifor has begun contract negotiations with one of Detroit's big three automakers. Stellantis has more than 9,000 workers across Canada. And a key priority of the union is restarting the idled assembly plant in Brampton, Ontario, where roughly 2,200 members are on indefinite layoff. Unifor National President Lana Payne says strike action is possible if Stellantis falls short of commitments to workers.
6: We're going to work really hard for 2 weeks until we get to September 11th. Then we'll, if we're unable to reach an agreement at that time, we'll bring all of our teams together and we'll decide next steps then.
4: Unifor is also focused on securing production at facilities in Windsor, Ontario, and the Toronto suburb of Etobicoke. The union's already ratified deals with Ford and General Motors. Russia pounded the Ukrainian capital for more than 12 hours last night, killing at least a dozen people. Today, Canada's adding its voice to those of a number of allies speaking out about Russia's finance minister being invited to a G20 finance meeting in the U.S. Kate McKenna has the latest.
7: Created a lot of discomfort around the table, not only from Canada, but I would say from a number of colleagues.
8: Canada's finance minister, François-Philippe Champagne, says the inclusion of Russia's finance minister at this year's G20 finance meeting was concerning. He reiterated Canada's support for Ukraine.
7: The devastation that we're seeing requires all of us to show great, great, great unity.
8: This was the first time finance minister Anton Siluanov was invited to a G20 meeting since Russia's full-scale invasion of Ukraine. He was invited by the Trump administration in a move that upset European allies, including Poland's finance minister Andrzej Domanski.
9: The presence of Russia here in Asheville in the U.S. is no sign of any normalization.
8: Last Monday, U.S. President Donald Trump said Russia was included because the president likes getting along with everyone. Kate McKenna, CBC News, Ottawa.
4: In Gaza, residents are mourning the deaths of several people, including two children and a woman killed in Israeli airstrikes. Palestinians marched through Gaza City carrying a stretcher and chanting. Israel says it captured a senior Hamas official but did not provide details. Local reports allege anti-Hamas Palestinian militants backed by Israel were exposed while conducting a raid. They claim the ensuing Israeli strikes to cover the operation killed and injured several people. Israel's defense minister says activity by Israeli forces in the territory continues at all times. Norway's new king, Håkon VIII, has pledged the oath of allegiance to the country's constitution.
10: Med dets konstitusjon og lover, så sant hjelper meg Gud.
4: Taking the oath is largely symbolic, as power lies with the elected government and parliament, but the royal family retains a role in promoting the Scandinavian nation around the world. Håkon ascended to the throne when his father, Harald V, died on Friday at the age of 89. His funeral will take place in Oslo on September the 9th. That is your world this hour. For news anytime, visit cbcnews.ca. For CBC News, I'm Helen Mann.

Luckily, lots of sunny skies still this week. It also smells like smelly markers out there. Coming up, we'll hear how schools are welcoming children back to school. But first, if you want to be an international pop star, stay tuned because Canadian musicians can now audition for the Eurovision Song Competition. We'll hear how and what it takes to win.

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1: Saskatoon Transit is bringing in changes today. That includes new transit police designated for the city's bus system. As well, sleeping on the bus will be banned, and everyone will have to be wearing footwear. RCMP have charged a man with causing an injury to an animal. Police say a 26-year-old man injured a dog before running into a nearby home. Police say the dog is recovering. And the Winnipeg Blue Bombers have taken aim at Regina-style pizza. On social media, the Bombers say the pizza is like someone took a three-week-old lasagna and slapped it on a piece of dough. The Bombers will visit Regina this Sunday for the Labor Day Classic, and I'll have a full newscast for you coming up at 4:30.
0: Thanks, David, I suppose. Do we really care what the Winnipeg Blue Bombers have to say about food in Regina and Saskatchewan? They eat fat burgers. You ever seen a fat burger? Yeah. Don't think they should be throwing stones. We're gonna talk about those pesky Blue Bomber fans a little later in the show. But first, let's ignore them as we should and thank all the people listening in Oxbow, Saskatchewan.

But sadly, it looks like the Oxbow Herald printed its final edition in 2017. And speaking of that, if you live in Oxbow, let us know. If you have any local storytellers and how you are getting your news these days, you can text 306-807-3561. Email the 306@cbc.ca. Now, I've said in the past that some small towns don't acknowledge enough people on Wikipedia. Oxbow, complete opposite, very proud. There are nearly 20 people on their notable people section. Now, in terms of current affairs, the town of Oxbow seems to have a pretty active Facebook page. In fact, that's how I know this is the final day to register for Oxbow Youth Soccer, so get on it. 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And shout out to the Little Shop of Found Things, apparently located by Leeway Mechanical. 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Luckily, the weather not nearly as active as it was on Sunday and even into yesterday. Regina, Saskatoon, both partly cloudy, 24 degrees, winds much, much calmer than yesterday. Doesn't take much. It was very strong at points yesterday. It looks like the breeziest parts of the province are Maple Creek and Kindersley, so the western side of southern Saskatchewan, where it's gusting up to about 30 kilometers per hour, but everywhere else it's looking very calm. The hot spot this hour is Leader at nearly 30 degrees. Hudson Bay, the cool spot, at 20.

0: Well, if you've turned on your TV at all this week, you've noticed clearly CBC has Eurovision fever right now. And that's because Canadians can now apply to represent our country for the first time at the Eurovision Song Competition. CBC's senior entertainment reporter Griffin Yeager has all the details and joins us live. Good afternoon, Griffin.
1: Good afternoon.
0: So how will Canada choose the artist it's going to send to Eurovision?
1: Well, you know, apart from how well they can dance to music, like that was just playing. I'm dancing in the suite right now. Sorry. We'll get to the basics. So like you mentioned, the time is now. There is a portal online, a website where Canadians that are interested can apply, which includes uploading two videos. So interested artists will have to upload one video, a live performance, something unedited, kind of showing their chops, and also one personal statement. Think of that like your elevator pitch as to why you should be the artist representing this country on this European massive stage. Then from there, the portal will close and CBC Radio Canada will consult music experts and TV experts, and they will narrow down a shortlist. And that's where us Canadians come in, because everyone on the shortlist will have their videos uploaded online, and Canadians will get a chance to vote for who they want to be the performer on that stage. But hold your horses, that's not the final say, because the results of that vote will actually be combined with a separate jury vote. And the combination of those two votes will decide who represents Canada at Eurovision. My team actually spoke with Jennifer Detman. That's the head of the delegation for the Eurovision Song Contest Canada. And she talked about how there's a lot for Canada to learn in its first year of Eurovision. It's a big undertaking and not a lot of time to learn it. So here's what she said on how the process is going.
2: We've been sort of building the airplane as we're flying it, if I'm being honest. We want a jury vote, we want a Canadian vote, and now we're sort of figuring out the pieces of how that actually works and who would be on that jury. If you look in Europe, they have Eurovision built into their music cycle in the same way here that we have the Junos. So that artists and management and songwriters, everybody knows when it is and they built it into their schedule. We don't have that yet. So we needed some time and space to say, hey, music community, this is going to be built into the music cycle.
1: So that's exactly what they're doing. They're doing their best to whip into shape and to find that perfect artist to fill those shoes.
0: Yeah, Griffin, what is the Canadian delegation looking for exactly?
1: So just to put things into perspective for you, Eurovision says more than 130 million people watched the grand final in 2026. That's a massive audience. So not only are they looking for an amazing singer, an amazing performer,

0: performer, but someone who can command a stage that large and really captivate an audience and has been doing this sort of thing for a while. They're looking for what they say is an established performer. It's also a song contest first and foremost, and those songs have to have lyrics. So of course, Canada's song could be sung in both official languages, English and French. So bilingualism is not a requirement, but they're looking for someone who would be comfortable singing in both those languages, someone who is older than 18 by May 1st, 2027, and also someone with a digital footprint, and not just in Canada, where, you know, they have a proven track record of getting people excited, but also a footprint potentially in the European market as well, because fun fact, there is somewhat of a viewer participation component to Eurovision, and viewers watching from a participating country, they can't vote for their own country's song, so having a little bit of street cred elsewhere is only a benefit.
1: Have any artists put up their hands yet?
0: Yeah, I mean, there's tons of people kind of making it known that this is, you know, this is what they want to do. Some just off the top of my head, there's a rapper in Vancouver, his name is Baby No Money, and he sort of shouted it out at a festival performance. There's an artist in Ottawa named Talk who has expressed that he wants to be that performer, and also Rev, who's from Montreal. I had the chance to speak with her yesterday, and she told me about how not only has she been a fan for over a decade, but the opportunity to apply has been a dream for her. I mean, not even just to be considered is something very exciting. And here's what she had to say about the moment that she heard that this was going to be possible and that Canada was participating. Take a listen.
2: At first I was like, is this AI? Am I being punked? And then all the news sources came out and confirmed it. And then it was just hysteria on the group chat saying, okay, we need to find out everything that we can about Eurovision. I've been training for this my whole life. This is so exciting. And like, apart from me as Rev, as an artist, as Brie, I'm just so excited that our country has the opportunity to now be a part of something that is just so huge and so important.
0: And, you know, in talking to her, she told me about how, you know, to her, this is kind of like the original artist incubator. You think of, you know, artists like Celine Dion in the 80s who were on that stage, ABBA even earlier in the 70s. And more recently, too, Maneskin got a big break at Eurovision.
1: So what are previous contestants saying?
0: Yeah, so my producer, Helen, actually had the chance to speak to some former Canadian contestants. Unfortunately, not Celine Dion. We're still waiting for the email. But those contestants who repped other countries, some of which had, you know, wonderful experiences. I mean, massive international stage we're talking about here. But, you know, every experience is different. One of those artists named Rika from Vancouver, she's represented Switzerland in 2016. And she talked about how, you know, she's got fond memories of the opportunity, but things look different after she wrapped the experience. Take a listen.
3: A lot of the venues that I was previously playing at wouldn't book me anymore because I took part in Eurovision. Also, like, a lot of my fans changed.
0: So unfortunately, she did not have those, you know, mainstream benefits. Everyone's experience is different, but who's to say who will be representing Canada and what it'll be like for them?
1: You know, Griffin, as someone who has never watched Eurovision, I've obviously heard about it. I wondered if it was for up and coming artists.
0: Yeah, I mean, this is a stage for, you know, anyone and everyone as long as they get chosen after this, you know, simple process. But the, you know, the word established performer can mean so many different things. And we'll have to wait and see until that shortlist is announced. So we can see, you know, what kind of artists they sort of have their eyes on. But any interested artist who is interested in applying, like, this opportunity only comes around now, you know, potentially once a year. So why not throw your hat in the ring? Because if not this year, if you're not on that stage in 2027, who knows? Maybe they'll keep tabs on certain performers. Maybe you'll be tapped in a future year. So that portal, it's open until September 9th, and you and I have the exciting chance to wait until that shortlist is announced to see who will be in Bulgaria in 2027.
1: Griffin, before I let you go, I first heard about Eurovision because friends started having Eurovision parties where they're making, you know, food from all over the world and getting dressed up and just going absolutely nuts for this kind of thing. What do you know about the fandom of this competition?
0: Oh, well, I like yourself, have not been super Reddit until somewhat recently, but I do know that this is a devoted fandom. So, you know, hopefully Canada shows up as well once we get closer and closer to that performance next year. Maybe we'll be attending some of those parties as well. Who knows?
1: Okay, there you go. Thanks, Griffin.
0: Thank you.
1: Griffin Yeager is CBC's senior entertainment reporter. And hey, if you are a Saskatchewan artist applying for Eurovision, we'd love to hear from you because we might not know about it unless you flag it to us. Text 306-807-3561. 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

0: Saskatchewan's health ministry is issuing a drug alert for Regina. Three people in the city have died from suspected overdoses. The ministry says it is unknown what the drugs were sold as, but it was possibly cocaine in one instance and fentanyl in another. Sarah Kazusko is a store operator with Queen City Wellness Pharmacy.
1: We have been seeing overdoses for years, right? Like, I actually haven't noticed a huge uptick. There's been a few more deaths in the last few weeks, but we respond to overdoses daily here in the pharmacy. Like, my staff actually goes and we have a system in place and we go and help reverse people. We often have people laying in here that, you know, are kind of on the nod that we're just keeping safe until they're ready to go in about their day again. The drug supply has changed drastically. That's probably the biggest thing. That's the biggest change from the last like 20 years to now. And then, you know, like, lack of safe places for people to be. And of course, we've made strides that direction as well. But when people are fully housed and they have food coming all the time, they're not using as often. A lot of people, especially in this area, are using because they need to either stay awake or they're sleeping or they're numbing out the things in their lives. So the amount of trauma in society right now causes a lot of the use that we see. It's just sad. We see it all the time, you know. There's always a little bit of shock and it's just sadness. There's not really anything else to say. These are people that we know and that I've known for years, right? It's not just some statistic to us. We know them. I can picture the person standing there. I still maybe have a medication for them sitting in the drawer. They've sat at Cookham's desk there and had a cup of coffee with her many times. And people think that they're safe because they only use a little bit or because they only use this type of drug and not this type of drug. There is no safe anymore. The drugs are all mixed. The supply is so much more potent than it ever was before. And you know, people sometimes use alone, which is less safe, or they use behind a corner or somewhere they can't be easily found. And that is, you know, where people are dying. A drug alert doesn't do anything, right? People are still going to use. We have lots of things that need to be done. We need safer places for people to be long-term, right? Like, the people that are safe and in really well-supported housing aren't overdosing, and they're not in jail. And they're not in the hospital, and they're not going back to the hospital 15 times, and they're not, you know, they're not there. So the people that we have proper supports around, they might still be using, but they're using more safely and they're not dying and they're, you know, not costing the system money, which is what some people care about, and they're not costing, you know, people's hearts to break when they lose their loved ones. So we need more of that. We need more things to happen after recovery and after treatment. We need more, I call them like on ramps back into society. We need people to be in safe places, because if they leave treatment or if they leave jail or if they leave the hospital and they haven't been using and then they go back to the exact same situation that they were using in before, they're going to overdose because their tolerance has changed and they're back into the same situation that had them using in the first place. So we need to be able to wrap around people when they're ready for change and help them through the next parts.
0: Sarah Kazusko is a store operator with Queen City Wellness Pharmacy. Right now, 22 minutes after 4 o'clock, you listen to the 306 on CBC Radio 1, 102.5 FM in Regina, 94.1 FM in Saskatoon, and both live and on demand anywhere you are on the CBC Listen app. Well, pack the space makers. It's time for school. As children are going back to desks, Tricia Reynard is welcoming them with treats and decorations. She's principal at Central School in Swift Current.
2: We try to plan a few extra things that students would not have on a regular school day. So, for example, we'll have our mascot out on the tarmac to high five and hug and greet students and families. We'll have our school theme song playing in the background. Everybody loves the Central School theme song. And then this afternoon, we have a welcome back assembly for the entire student body. And then we have 250 apple-shaped sugar cookies being baked by our parent community council as a special welcome back treat. I hope it creates buzz, high energy, sort of sets the tone of that this is an exciting place to be. And if it's an exciting place to be for students, they're going to want to come to school every single day. We set the tone of what kind of day it's going to be or what kind of school year it's going to be. And then also our staff have done an exceptional job of creating that welcoming environment within their classrooms. I'm a parent as well, and so I think when you've got such a welcoming committee, you know, CJ's just a nice buffer if you're a little bit shy with the staff that are all present. If you would have noticed, kids go right to the mascot. Even the shy ones takes a little bit to warm up, but eventually they're hugging, they're high-fiving. It's welcoming. We've got some new families, new students to Central School, and so we have a full-time youth care worker. We're very fortunate to have him, and he has already been in all of the classrooms connecting with all of the new students, plus the ones we know that might have a little bit of a struggle with this transition from summer plans to now back to school routine. This is probably one of my favorite days of the school year, just seeing the kids after summer, all of the hard work, the planning on paper coming to fruition out on the tarmac, it's pretty incredible. I think you have to continue to build in those special activities and things that are engaging for kids throughout the year. And one way that we've done that is we've created central family groups. So those are cross-grade groups that we have here, and we strategically plan special events where kindergarten all the way through grade eights are mixed into groups, they get together and they do more special activities to kind of keep that positive well-being, mental health piece that we're working on going.
0: Tricia Raynard is the principal at Central School in Swift Current. And if you have any back-to-school stories to share, good or bad, we'd love to hear them. 306-807-3561 is the text line. Email the 306 at cbc.ca. Well, Chris Edwards is here with today's business news. Hello, Chris.
3: Hello, Peter.
0: Loblaws is expanding its footprint once again. What's the latest?
3: Loblaws is increasing the number of stores it plans to build just this year. A few months ago, they said they plan to open 70 new locations around Canada. Today, they upped that to 75. So in total, Loblaws has about 2,400 locations across the country, including pharmacies. And this year's effort is part of a $2.4 billion plan to grow the company's presence. And they expect to spend up to $10 billion doing this by 2030. And a big focus here is Loblaws' value brands, so No Frills and Maxis, which have overperformed in recent quarters as Canadian shoppers hunt for value in the face of rising grocery prices. We spoke to retail analyst Bruce Winder about all of this, and he said Loblaws is leaning into what's getting them ahead.
4: I think it's more just prudent planning that if you have a format that's really doing well and you have some capital, why not use it, right? I mean, the earlier they can get these stores up, the earlier they can serve Canadians and increase their sales and margins, right? So it's prudent from a customer and from a business management perspective that if you have something that is doing quite well, you know, you really should try to, and it's proven itself, then you really should try to expand it as soon as possible.
3: And Loblaws is doing quite well. In its most recent earnings report, the company said their revenue grew by over 4% in Q2, and their profit grew by over 5% to $751 million.
0: You know, Chris, it's been a while since we heard about the Canada Global Defence Bank that was announced a few months ago. It hasn't gotten many takers. Why is that?
3: Yeah, we haven't heard about it because not much has happened with it, according to an expert I spoke to, and that's because Canada's major allies don't feel like they need to contribute to it because they don't need it themselves. So the Defence Security and Resilience Bank was announced by the Canadian federal government back in April. The intention was to raise 100 billion euros as capital, primarily from Canada's allies. The bank would then give out cheap long-term loans for military projects, think defence startups, equipment suppliers, or foreign governments. But no other G7 country has since committed any money to it, putting that funding goal in jeopardy. I spoke to Richard Shimuka about that. He's a senior fellow at the Macdonald Laurier Institute and an expert on Canadian defense policy. He says the project was an uphill battle from the start because Canada's allies have spent a lot more and for a lot longer on their militaries and don't need this kind of funding infrastructure themselves.
5: Defense remains pretty protectionist. It's not necessarily as bad as it was maybe 20 years ago, but there's certainly a significant sort of investment and trade barriers that exist between countries. And a lot of countries really want to protect their own industries. And that's certainly the case in Europe. And as a result, it's not exactly maybe surprising that many of them weren't that interested in participating in this scheme.
3: I'll note that the Canadian government has committed to spending 4% of GDP on defense by 2030 and 5% a year by 2035. That's more than three times what we were spending just 2 years ago.
0: Finally, Chris says we start a new academic year. Why are post-secondary institutions struggling with funding?
3: Well, because they are running out of students, both domestic and international. Higher education, especially in the U.S., but also here in Canada, is nearing a moment of real financial reckoning. In the U.S., the undergraduate population is expected to drop by 13% over the course of the next 15 years. That's due mostly to simply a shrinking younger population. But it's led to smaller schools across the country closing down. At least 10 of them are expected to shut their doors this academic year. Others are dipping into their endowments more and more. The student population at Canadian universities isn't dropping. In fact, Ontario universities are bringing in a record number of first-year students this month, but they'll actually be taking in $80 million less in tuition revenue overall because the real cash cow is, or should I say was, international students who pay a lot more. That's come to an end. The Canadian government clamped down on that on 2024, so the number of international student arrivals have dropped by 50% this year.
0: Wow. Yeah, that really says it all. Way more, a record number amount of students, but still taking in $80 million less. Thanks so much, Chris.
3: Thanks, Peter.
0: Chris Edwards of Today's Business News. And yeah, I mean, that's what we've been seeing year after year after year. And obviously, international students helped pay universities. But yet, tuition continues to increase pretty much every year at every institution you look at. So if you are struggling with those tuition costs, or you have thoughts on how we are funding our post-secondary institutions, we'd love to hear from you. Email the306@cbc.ca. Right now, it's 4:30. Here's David Shield with the CBC News.
6: Thanks, Peter. Good afternoon. The operator of a downtown Regina pharmacy says the city's drug supply is becoming increasingly dangerous. It comes after three people died of a suspected overdose last weekend. Saskatchewan's Ministry of Health issued a drug alert in response. The province says the deaths point to a higher risk of overdose and deaths from drugs in the area, such as cocaine, fentanyl, or other unknown substances. Sarah Kazuko's pharmacy is on the corner of Regina's 11th Avenue. She responds to overdoses daily and says it never gets easier for the staff.
1: It's not just some statistic to us. We know them. I can picture the person standing there. I still maybe have a medication for them sitting in the drawer. They've sat at Cookham's desk there and had a cup of coffee with her many times.
6: The deaths happened as Regina marked its 25th annual International Overdose Awareness Day. The province says it's focused on expanding access to addictions treatment and supports across Saskatchewan. The drug alert will remain in effect until September 7th. A 26-year-old man is facing charges after injuring a dog on Kisikoos First Nation yesterday. RCMP say they received a call at approximately 11:30 in the morning reporting a suspicious armed man on the First Nation located near the Manitoba border. Investigators say a man entered a property, injured a dog, and then fled on foot into a nearby home. Police approached the residence and informed the man he was under arrest. The 26-year-old initially refused to leave, but was later arrested with the assistance of the RCMP's tactical unit. The CAMSAC man has now been charged with causing an injury to an animal, three counts of possession of a weapon for a dangerous purpose, and resisting arrest. Police have confirmed the dog is recovering from its injuries. It was hugs, high fives, music, and cookies as students returned to class at Swift Current's Central School. CJ the Cougar, the school mascot, greeted the kindergarten to grade 8 students as their school theme played to welcome them back. Southwest Saskatchewan students in the Chinook School Division are back to school today, while most of the province starts tomorrow. Central School President Tricia Raynard says it's important to bring their best on their first day.
2: The staff have to come to school with high energy, big smiles, just ready to embrace the kids, build new connections with new families. I think that's critical on the first day. We set the tone of what kind of day it's going to be or what kind of school year it's going to be.
6: Chinook School Division parents and staff voted for a calendar that started the day earlier than most Saskatchewan schools, but also ends earlier. Reynard says she's happy to be first, and it's gratifying to see how exciting the school the kids are to be back. At 4:33, it's 24 degrees in Regina, 24 degrees in Saskatoon. This is CBC News. Public transit commuters in Saskatoon will see some changes today. Buses are only accepting new smart cards, and the new transit bylaw covers fair payment, customer behavior, transit property, and enforcement. Bev Dubois is a transit committee chair for City Council. She says the changes allow authorities to enforce expectations most people already follow.
7: As far as the bylaw, there are quite a few changes. So footwear must be worn on the buses now. There's no sleeping allowed on the buses. The pets that are not service animals must be in a kennel.
6: The city's budget includes money for transit police and two vehicles for them. And finally, the Winnipeg Blue Bombers are once again trashing Regina-style pizza. The Bombers are set to visit Regina this week and to make sure that to take a few shots at their rivals on social media ahead of the Labor Day Classic. The team called the pizza terrible and like someone took a three-week-old lasagna and slapped it on a piece of dough. Saskatchewan will have a chance to defend Regina-style pizza's honor on Sunday. The Riders are currently second in the CFL's West Division. Winnipeg is in fourth. And, Peter, that's the news at 4:30.
0: Mm-hmm.
6: I thought you'd like that one.
0: No, I do not like it, actually. No.
6: No.
0: I'm not even a big so-called Regina-style pizza fan. Yeah. And
6: yeah.
0: I also think that the name itself has been somewhat of taken over by Regina, because every pizza in Saskatchewan is kind of like the so-called Regina-style pizza.
6: I mean, kind of, but I think even from Saskatoon, I'd say that there is a difference. Like, I know what they're talking about when they say Regina-style pizza.
0: You ever been to Venice House in Saskatoon, David?
6: Oh, yeah.
0: How about Thomas the Cook? All those pizzas are the exact same.
6: Yeah, that's true. I guess
0: those two restaurants are going to get really mad at me and say, no, we are not the same at all,
6: no.
0: Actually.
6: Thanks. Absolutely.
0: Thanks, David.
6: You're welcome.
0: And don't go anywhere, folks. A Saskatoon musician is ready for the big time, and we have his brand new song, Big Time, ready to make its radio debut. Coming up, Liam Hopkins and Vicky Miner tell us about their collaboration, so stay tuned for that. And you're going to want to stay tuned this week for the weather, because it's looking like it'll be pretty nice. There's really not a whole lot to tell you about. Alistair Alders will tell us much more coming up in about an hour. But we're looking like a pretty good week for the most part. I just took a little peek at tomorrow night, and it does look like the southeast could have a risk of thunderstorm activity overnight. So that includes the Estevan area. And that's about the only real thing I'm seeing. Actually, it looks like most of eastern Saskatchewan could see some showers or a risk of thunderstorm activity. Again, that's tomorrow night, not tonight. Probably just all that hot air coming from Manitoba is creating some unfavorable conditions in eastern Saskatchewan. Right now, 24 degrees in both Regina and Saskatoon. The hot spot in the province, still leader at nearly 30 degrees. Hudson Bay, the cool spot at 19. And yeah, light winds this hour. It's good news after some strong winds, only gusting to about 30 in the southwest around Maple Creek and Kindersley. Sweetgrass, drumming kits, apparel, cosmetics, just some of the Indigenous-made products caught in the middle of President Trump's trade war with Canada. With Canadian countermeasures scheduled to come into effect next week, many Indigenous businesses may have to shift strategies yet again. Matthew Foss is Vice President of Research and Public Policy at the Canadian Council for Indigenous Business. Good afternoon, Matthew.
8: Good afternoon.
0: So what are you hearing right now about these latest rounds of tariffs?
8: Well, certainly the latest round of tariffs starts to hit a broader swath of products. And it's no longer the big industry, the auto and metal and the forestry industries, but it's starting to hit into some of the crafts and small businesses much more impactful.
0: Are there any key main concerns right now? You mentioned some of the big ones across the country, but in terms of Indigenous businesses, what are some of the key concerns?
8: Some of the key concerns, and they don't just relate to this latest round of tariffs, but actually some of the stuff that was introduced earlier this year, the removal of the de minimis or exemption for smaller value shipments that existed, products that used to go into the U.S. that if they were under $800, effectively restriction-free, but now all of a sudden any products entering the U.S. have to face this larger administrative cost just across the border that has certainly, whether or not you're impacted by tariffs or not impacted by tariffs, you are subject to this fee across the border.
0: All right. What about companies that don't export to the U.S.?
8: Well, and certainly, like, only 7% of Indigenous businesses are exporting into the United States, but more than twice that are involved in importing products from the U.S. And so certainly the impacts of some of the countermeasures in that start to hit a little bit broader and deeper than the export tariffs do. But on top of that, just businesses that are involved in the supply chains for businesses that are exporting are also impacted. And so, like, the broader impact of this is much bigger than it would appear on the surface.
0: Yeah, and what is the federal government doing to support these Indigenous businesses?
8: Well, certainly very thankful and supportive of the government bringing in some of its tariff response initiatives. And we are working with government around those programs because, as they stand right now, they largely miss Indigenous business. Roughly 95% of Indigenous businesses fall below the revenue thresholds that those programs have set out. And so they largely exclude the Indigenous business economy.
0: Yeah, Matthew, tell me more about that. Like, what more do you need to see? What's missing?
8: I would like to see a wider net being cast such that there is recognition for the Indigenous businesses that are caught up in not just the U.S. tariffs, but particularly Canada's countermeasures are protected and helped as they have to transition, just like all Canadian businesses have to transition to the new reality that exists.
0: Yeah, do you have any examples? It seems like a lot of the companies or the businesses you're talking about are, you know, kind of those, like, smaller businesses. Is that fair to say that seem to be falling through the cracks?
8: Well, that's right. And, you know, a significant portion of what I'll call a micro enterprise.
0: Okay.
8: Businesses that are involved in crafts and jewelry manufacturing or, you know, providing small products and that need some help adjusting and adapting to the new reality that they've got to face. And so having the more supports and capital and training and that would go into helping them find new markets and or new customers to help them work through this transition period.
0: Yeah, how are businesses preparing for Canada's counter tariffs that are coming up right away?
8: Well, and that's the struggle of just first of all figuring out which products now become eligible and whether or not you've got a product that's eligible, and the and so actually looking at some of your invoices and matching those up with the customs registries to identify if your products are those that are caught either with U.S. tariffs or Canada's countermeasures. And then from there, looking to the support programs to see how you fit in that.
0: Matthew, I'm wondering, what about interprovincial trade barriers? We've talked a lot about that in a variety of businesses. How is that affecting Indigenous business?
8: Well, and, you know, it's certainly helpful when Canada starts to relax some of its internal restrictions and that exist, whether those be, you know, some of the restrictions on things like alcohol moving across borders, but also, you know, the regulatory harmonization between provinces that help just allow businesses to move their products and services across provincial boundaries, and recognizing that that's part of the realignment that we've got to do more east-west as opposed to north-south.
0: You know, Matthew, we've talked a lot about the hardships, but I wonder, with so many people buying Canadian and more people, you know, before even this trade war, wanting to support Indigenous businesses, have you had any success stories?
8: Well, certainly there's, you know, as people look forward into, you know, how do you respond to some of this, by Canadian is certainly one of those examples, and by Indigenous is the ultimate form in our minds of by Canadian. And so looking at our membership directory within the Canadian Council for Indigenous Business for certifying Indigenous businesses is certainly one of those examples of how do you pivot and ensure that you're buying Canadian products.
0: Well, Matthew, thank you so much.
8: Yes, thank you.
0: Matthew Foss is Vice President of Research and Public Policy at the Canadian Council for Indigenous Business. Don't go anywhere. We have brand new Made in Saskatchewan music queued up for you. Saskatoon's Liam Hopkins and Vicky Miner are going to join us live to talk about their song, Big Time.

From Saskatoon, Vicky Miner with Flowers in a Wasteland. Vicky Miner is also teaming up with another Saskatoon artist who has really been getting our attention lately.

0: That is the first Liam Hopkins song we ever played back in April. I was instantly impressed. Not only is Liam 18 years old, he plays every single instrument on that track. He is now teaming up with fellow Saskatoonian Vicky Miner. They have graciously allowed us to play the worldwide radio debut. But first, Liam and Vicky join us live in the Bridge City. Good afternoon, Liam.
1: How are you doing, buddy?
0: I'm doing well. And hello, Vicky Miner.
2: Hi, how are you?
0: I'm doing well. Liam, you were really reenacting the song there.
1: Yeah. I can't help it.
0: Your muscle memory just made you want to air drum.
1: Oh, yeah. It's just put me right back into the session where I was doing that song. I'm like, yeah, I just have to play along.
0: Liam, you're already getting bonus points because you're wearing a Nine Inch Nails shirt. And I did want to ask when and how you first kind of fell in love with music.
1: Like, music's always been around in my house, like, since I was really young. Like, my dad never played, like, Disney music in the car or anything. He was like, I'm not playing that for my kids. No chance.
2: Sounds like him.
1: And so he was always playing stuff like Nine Inch Nails and Green Day and Death from Above, all sorts of stuff in the car. And that was, I know, I saw your shirt. For our radio listeners, Peter is wearing a Death from Above 1979 shirt. and I started asking for musical instruments, I think when I was like 4 or 5. I was like, can I have a drum set? And then my mom bought me a drum set. And then I think I whacked my dad on the head with the drumsticks a few too many times while he was sleeping. And then that was the first drum set gone. Then I think when I was 7, I asked for a guitar. And that didn't go very far. I kind of like strummed it. I didn't really like learn how to play or anything. And then in 6th grade, I was playing saxophone in band and I really hated it. And I went up to the teacher begging to play something else. I was like, can I play drums or learn something else? And she's like, well, you need to know how to play keys to play drums. And I'm like, I don't know how to play keys. That's not happening. And she's like, you can learn how to play bass. And I'm like, what's that? And so learned how to play bass. And that was sort of the first thing. And then moved to Saskatoon the next year. And then I was like, okay, well, and this is 2019. So pandemic just started, and
0: right.
1: Then we went to online school, and I was kind of like, you know, playing Fortnite with my friends is really fun, but I need to do something else. And I had a guitar at that time, like my dad's old guitar had come with the last bit of our stuff from Ontario, and we'd moved there, and I was like, well, I know how to play bass. I mean, guitar is just like two more strings, right? Can't be that hard.
0: Well, I think you're definitely downplaying it. Liam, but before we get to Vicky, I wanted to know, why did you decide, though, to do all the instruments on, you know, your first album and this new music?
1: Like, when I started playing, I played in bands for, like, a couple of years with a bunch of different people and friends and things, and I was always like, like, I have so many ideas myself, and people would just get upset with me being like, that guitar part's cool, but, like, you could do something like this. And, like, I'm inherently a bit of a control freak, so the idea of playing everything myself, I was like, yeah, why not, you know? I figured out one. I figure out the rest.
0: Well, you teamed up with a great local singer. Vicky, how did you end up teaming up with Liam?
2: So actually, oh my gosh, he slid into my DMs almost 2 years ago.
1: That's just not a good start.
2: He slid into my DMs about, almost 2 years ago, in the winter of 2024, I believe. Yeah. And just said, hey, I really love your music. If you ever need a drummer, let me know. And I did, in fact, need a drummer in February. I was performing at Sapphic Saturday, which was a very exciting experience. And as a queer artist, I was really stoked to do it. And that was our first show. And then I just was like, this isn't just a drummer, this is a friend. And we got really close over that time and kind of got to nerd out over music and everything. So, yeah, that's how that got started.
0: And how did that musical friendship turn into the song we're going to hear big time?
2: Liam slipped into my DMs. Liam hit me up again. And because I knew he was working on, he had done this EP, and then he's like, oh yeah, I'm working on this new song and I'd love to bring you on, which was such an honor because he really is just this amazing new artist. And it was really cool to get to collaborate. And we banged out my part and the rest of the song in like an hour.
1: Yeah, it came together really
2: quick. It was super
1: fast,
2: too, so it was such an amazing experience.
0: Liam, what's inspiring you these days? What's getting you to write music?
1: I always try to find like the weirdest new stuff that I can find. I always see cool stuff through advertising and stuff, but there's lately like little punk bands that I've been really into. There's this one band out of Glasgow that I found called Cowboy Hunters. They're fantastic. It's like a two-piece punk duo. That's been a big inspiration and a big inspiration for actually Big Time. And like the idea of just doing something that musically feels a bit more stripped back and a lot of unison rhythms and pretty on the nose.
0: Well, we got to be able to get the song on, but I have to ask you too, because Vicky's wearing a Strawberry Shortcake shirt. You're wearing Nine Inch Nails. And I saw some of the video, and I believe it's in Vicky's retro basement. Just yeah. tell me, Vicky, about this these Y2K sensibilities and what you guys are bringing to this music.
2: I love that. So I was born in September 1999, and I hold the 90s super dear to me. Because of that, I'm like just barely a 20th century baby, and I care about that so much. But it's interesting, Liam and I have talked about this. We have a bit of an age difference, but we both grew up where it was like a physical media transition from that to digital. And so there's a huge nostalgia for all of that physical stuff, and it's also getting such a resurgence. So that basement, my mom and I did it together, and she was like in her 20s and like teens and 20s in the 90s. So she was there, which is amazing. And we created this, basically this amazing time capsule. I have all my grandparents' VHS tapes, and I have a bunch of DVDs. I have vinyl records. I have CDs. I have cassette tapes. Like, and so Liam was like, "Hey, can we film this in your basement? Because it'll totally fit our vibes." And I was like, "Please, because this should not just be something for me to enjoy."
0: It sure does work perfect. And Liam, it's great to see your evolution so early in your music career, and we can't wait to have you both back again. Thank you.
2: Thank you so much.
0: Liam Hopkins and Vicky Miner are Saskatoon-based musicians, and this is the worldwide radio debut of their new song, Big Time.

0: making its worldwide radio debut. That is Saskatoon's Liam Hopkins featuring Vicky Miner with Big Time. It is officially dropping on Friday, so make sure to go show some local music, some love, buy, stream, download, all those things. And do not go anywhere. I'm really excited for this interview coming up after the national news. We're going to be talking about an 8,000-kilometer journey across Canada. Three friends are trying to break the world record for the longest single-season canoe trip, and they're going to join us from northern Saskatchewan coming up here on the 306. They have had quite the journey, both positive and some hardships, so stay tuned for that.
1: Something is happening in Dawson Creek. A wave of violence has swept over this community of just 13,000 people. 15 murders in the last 5 years.
2: Some criminals, I put them into the category of supervillains.
1: I'm Timothy Sawa, and from CBC's Uncover and the Fifth Estate, an investigation into deaths and disappearances in Dawson Creek and what's behind it all.
3: I'm not saying another word. Leave me alone.
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4: I'm Salima Shivji. Stop throwing shade and then we'll talk. That's the message from Prime Minister Mark Carney, pushing back on insults lobbed from south of the border, with trade negotiations completely stalled. Plus, Germany blames Russia for an attempted drone attack at Leipzig Airport. 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
5: From CBC News, The World This Hour, I'm Helen Mann. Prime Minister Mark Carney is pushing back against a string of insults and put-downs coming from the members of U.S. President Donald Trump's cabinet, saying they have to end before any trade talks resume. Carney says the Liberal sweep of three by-elections yesterday is a sign voters back his party's plans for the economy in the face of heavy tariffs imposed by Washington. Tom Perry reports.
6: First off, I want to congratulate the candidates.
7: Prime Minister Mark Carney briefly celebrating three by-election wins before returning to a bigger fight, a trade war with the U.S. Donald Trump and his inner circle have been insulting and belittling Canadians. Trump moving to rename Lake Ontario, his defense secretary Pete Hegseth this week posting a message on social media apparently aimed at demeaning Canadian military cadets. The prime minister calls it beneath the office of a cabinet secretary and says it won't help reboot trade talks.
6: And when the Americans stop doing memes, stop throwing shade, stop trying to be tough, and start being serious about having those discussions, we can have those discussions. But
7: despite that, the prime minister says there still remains an opportunity for what he calls a mutually beneficial deal. Tom Perry, CBC News, Ottawa.
5: And Apple Maps users in the U.S. will now see Lake Ontario renamed Lake America. The company just made the change days after Alphabet did the same thing on Google Maps. As Tom mentioned, U.S. President Donald Trump signed an executive order renaming the lake last week after the breakdown of the trade talks. Apple users in this country will still see Lake Ontario on the company's sites, while international users will see both names. The number of people killed by last week's flash flood along the Nepal-Tibet border has now reached over 1,000. Rescue teams with search dogs continue to scour the mud and rubble looking for more than 4,000 others who are still missing. Some are believed to be stranded inside power tunnels. Rescuers arrived by helicopter at one hydroelectric plant. Debris and mud have blocked the opening of the tunnel there. Dozens of people are believed to be stuck inside, and officials estimate 600 others are still trapped in other power facilities. Prime Minister Balendra Shah says nearly 300 have been pulled alive from similar sites. He also says 11,000 people across the country have been rescued so far, and that power and communication lines have been restored in some areas. A former BC Conservative MLA has pleaded not guilty to assault, assault by choking, and uttering threats. Han Chan's lawyer entered the plea in provincial court last week. Chan has opted for a jury trial. Court documents show the offences allegedly happened in January 2024. Chan was removed from the BC Conservative caucus when he was charged in March. At the time, he said he would not resign and that he was innocent until proven guilty. Ontario's Marineland theme park once held 30 belugas. Today, they have none. The last of the cash-strapped park's whales have now been moved to aquariums in the US. Cameron McIntosh has more.
8: One by one, trucks with special tanks driving Marineland's last six belugas from the closed park in Niagara Falls to Toronto's Pearson Airport. The whales loaded onto transport planes, two of them going to Shedd Aquarium in Chicago, the other four SeaWorld in San Antonio. At one point, Marineland threatened to euthanize the whales after the federal government blocked its attempts to move them to China, citing concerns for how the whales would be treated. A consortium of aquariums in the U.S. and Spain stepped in. 30 belugas and four dolphins have relocated over several complicated moves. One of the whales died 2 weeks after being moved to Chicago due to dehydration. Marineland closed its doors in 2024, 5 years after Canada banned whale and dolphin captivity, along with performances. Cameron McIntosh, CBC News, Toronto.
5: And that is your world this hour. For CBC News, I'm Helen Mann.

Row, row, row your boat gently down the stream, but it hasn't always been gentle. Coming up, we'll hear how three friends from Toronto are paddling across Canada and how they're surviving concussions, sickness, and frozen lakes. Plus, we'll find out what the results of yesterday's by-elections tell us about Canada's political landscape right now.

0: Right now, David Shield is back with a news update for us. Hello, David.
1: Hi, Peter. The operator of a pharmacy in Regina's downtown says illicit drugs are becoming increasingly dangerous. Three people died last weekend in the city of suspected overdoses. Sarah Kazusko says those people aren't just statistics. People across Saskatchewan can start trimming their elm trees today. As of September 1st, the elm tree trimming ban has been lifted for the year. Freshly trimmed elm trees can attract elm bark beetles, which are most active in the summer. And most kids start school tomorrow, but students in the Chinook School Division are back to school today. The principal of Central School in Swift Current says it's critical to set the tone of the next school year on the first day. And I'll have a full newscast for you coming up at 5:30.
0: Thank you, David.
1: You're welcome.
0: Thanks to all the people listening today in Norquay, Norquay, Saskatchewan, where prairie meets the pine, located about 75 kilometers north of Yorkton, 35 kilometers west of the Manitoba border. Norquay, home to about 430 people. It was named after John Norquay, who was premier of Manitoba in the late 1800s. And I've told that part on the show in the past, but now that I have the E.T. Russell book, What's in a Name, thanks to the late Don Wilson, I have the full story. Quote, Hugh Wiley named Norquay in 1907. This is taken from his long letter to me, which tells how it happened. We're going to now go, we're going from quotes within quotes. I happened to be reading a book, The Making of the Great West by Reverend A.G. Macbeth, a descendant of the early Selkirk settlers. Sidebar, how sick is the last name Macbeth? Anyway, the letter goes on to say, a considerable portion of the book was devoted to the history of John Norquay. I greatly admired this man who had risen from humble beginnings, and when the early settlers here asked me to suggest a name for our town site, I suggested Norquay, and I was accepted. Well, there you go. Now you know the full

And I usually only find these healthcare closures when I'm doing these specific town shout-outs. I can only imagine what we'd find if we looked at every community in a given week. So if you live in Norquay or somewhere else that's being affected by healthcare issues, let us know. Text 306-807-3561. Email the 306 at cbc.ca or call 1-800-661-7540. No watches, warnings, wind alerts, smoke advisories, none of that stuff. Always good news. Leader of the hot spot at 29 degrees. Hudson Bay still the cool spot around 20. Maple Creek not far behind at 28.7 degrees. Regina and Saskatoon have been pretty steady around 24 with almost no wind being reported. Only 4 kilometers per hour in Regina right now. That's a nice change compared to yesterday. A little breezier in southwestern Saskatchewan. So current Maple Creek, Kindersley, all gusting up to about 30 kilometers per hour. So nothing too bad. Also up in North Battleford and Lloydminster, you're gusting to about 30. But yeah, really nothing major to tell you about in the weather. Looks like we could get some rain or thunderstorm activity in the southeast tomorrow night. But Alistair Alders will tell us much more about the forecast coming up in 30.

0: canoeing through muddy waters, high tides, and now Stony Rapids. Three friends from Toronto are passing through Saskatchewan as we speak while attempting a record-breaking journey across Canada. It's an 8,000-kilometer canoe trip to raise money for remote Indigenous communities. Will Vise is the founder of Canada by Canoe, and we reached him earlier today. Good afternoon, Will.
1: Hey, how's it going, Peter?
0: It's going great, and I've been really excited to talk to you guys ever since I first heard about this trip. Where are you right now?
1: So right now, we're actually on the east end of Lake Athabasca in the canoe on the water. This is a satellite phone call.
0: Incredible. Are you guys just floating right now, or did we stop you from paddling?
1: Yeah, we're just drifting, just floating. There's almost no wind today, so yeah.
0: Great. What do you see around you?
1: So there's huge, huge hills with massive rock faces and cliffs on them, like real Canadian Shield. And then off to our west, it's pretty much endless expanse of the lake reaching all the way to the horizon. And then the east behind us is the end of the Fond du Lac River, which we just came down.
0: Will, why did you decide to do this?
1: So for a multitude of reasons. So first off, I love canoe trip after all. I think you have to enjoy canoe trip to want to do it for 200 days. And secondly, on top of that, I've done a lot of big trips in the past with my close friends, and we decided we wanted to, push the envelope and see if we could do something a little bit longer, just how far we could go. So there is an element of trying to get the record for the longest single season canoe trip here. And then third off, we're doing it to raise money for a charity called True North Aid that provides practical support to Northern and Indigenous communities across Canada.
0: Yeah, well, why is that charity important to you?
1: Oh, yeah. So True North Aid, the reason we picked them is because in the past, and a lot of the other canoe trips that, Nolan and George and I have done, we've come across a lot of small communities like Northern Indigenous Reserves, and the people there are incredibly sweet, incredibly kind, very generous and helpful. But we've also noticed that obviously living conditions can be a bit tough up there. It's more expensive to get food. It can be hard to get access to things like school, or in certain areas there's difficulties with drinking water. So life can be tricky for people in these northern isolated communities. And they've been so kind to us in the past that we thought, all right, wouldn't it be great to sort of reciprocate that and give back to them and try and help them in any way we can. So that's why we reached out to partner with True North Aid.
0: Well, kudos to you guys. It's a great cause, but it's also a massive journey. How did you prepare? What did you have to all think about?
1: So we spent 5 years planning. The first 3.5 years were spent working on the route, finalizing that, getting it down. And then we spent about 1.5 years after that reaching out to various sponsors and partners and doing live events in Toronto and Ottawa.

0: sort of gain some support and get the ball rolling, and gain some initial donations.
1: And that's incredible preparation, course, Will. What about physically? How did you have to prepare physically?
0: So personally, I do a lot of running. I've been a long distance runner for years and years and years. I did a lot of rock climbing too. I found just staying in good shape and being active for at least a couple hours every day did me pretty well for this. I've got a lot of experience canoe tripping too. Like last summer, I did a 1,000-kilometer trip for a summer camp. So we've all gotten a lot of practice doing these shorter canoe trips in preparation for this one.
1: What do you guys eat and drink each day?
0: So in terms of drinking, we usually just take the water out of the lake and we add a little purification tablet to them called Aquatabs, and they clean the water pretty well. For food, we eat peanut butter and jam on tortillas every single day for lunch. For breakfast, we have granola with milk powder. Sometimes we have a cereal. They're called Heritage Flakes with milk powder. And then for dinner, it's either pasta and freeze-dried meat or couscous and freeze-dried meat, sometimes rice. Sometimes we get instant mashed potatoes. One of those four.
1: What about fish?
0: A lot of people have asked us if we do any fishing out here, and unfortunately, we just can't. We just don't have the time to do it. You know, when we're trying to paddle and move 12 hours a day, we usually just don't have the time to do any fishing or, you know, gut or prepare or skin a fish and cook it up, which is a real shame. So fishing's been great, and so we've heard from other people in a lot of the areas we've gone to.
1: Have you gotten tired of peanut butter on tortillas yet?
0: you'd think so, but we're pretty hungry. We're hungry enough that it still tastes good each day.
1: That's good. Yeah. Well, what have been the biggest challenges? Have you had any dangerous waters?
0: Oh, absolutely. Well, I think first off, one of the biggest challenges was right at the beginning in Quebec. We sort of modeled our start date off the end of the 2025 winter, and well, winter in 2026 in Quebec ended up lasting a lot longer. So there was a whole month period after the Saguenay Fjord where all the freshwater lakes and rivers we wanted to travel on were frozen. So we had no choice but to just portage every day, all day for nearly a month.
1: Wow.
0: I think it was probably 3 weeks and 340 kilometers of portaging. So that was a bit demoralizing, but we pushed through. We put our heads down and got it done. And thankfully the ice eventually melted and we were able to start paddling around Obechua in Quebec. In terms of some other challenges, we had some, issues with like water quality on Lake Winnipeg. There were algal blooms. So we had to drink water from little streams every 20, 30 kilometers off on the side. So unfortunately our filter couldn't process the algae. And in Saskatchewan, we had a bit of wind on Reindeer Lake, which was definitely a bit tough. I mean, Reindeer Lake is massive. Great fishing, though, so we've been told. And it's cold, too, and you get these giant cold waves coming over the bow of the boat. So that definitely slowed us down a little bit. But we were able to get back on track. We've had good weather since then, and the Fond du Lac River in northern Saskatchewan treated us very, very well. An absolutely beautiful river. Honestly, I think northern Saskatchewan may have been one of the nicest parts of the entire trip, or maybe the nicest. The water here is incredible, very, very clear.
1: Wow. Yeah, what has stood out to you in Saskatchewan?
0: Saskatchewan, everyone thinks of it as being this sort of very flat place, but the entire time we've been here up in this northern part, I can't believe the size of the hills. Just these massive hills and cliffs everywhere, and Fond du Lac River especially, I think, has probably been the most striking thing up here so far, with all this beautiful sandy beaches and eskers, and there are these massive sandstone gorges on the river, and the water is sort of cut out in the bottom areas of the sandstones. You get these wild overhangs. They almost look like hoodoos or something you might see in Utah, but instead it's in a forest in northern Saskatchewan. And it's really breathtaking. I highly recommend anyone who has the means to see the Fond du Lac River someday. It's beautiful. But now the variety in the landscape up here is just absolutely stunning. It's really, really is beautiful country. Yeah, we haven't met that many people so far up here, so we're pretty remote. But of the few people we have met, they've all been wonderful. They've been amazing. Very, very friendly people in Stony Rapids. They're kind enough to let us just sort of camp on the beach near the downtown, if you could call it that. nice folks.
1: Yeah, I wonder, Will, how often do you encounter people?
0: So we went for almost 2 weeks without seeing anyone from a lodge where we ran into some people on Reindeer Lake until Stony Rapids. Along the way, we only saw two other people who were also canoeists on the Fond du Lac. So, you know, usually it's about 10 days between seeing people, I'd say. But we've seen signs of people every single day, though, surprisingly. Like, we haven't had one day where we've seen no signs of people. It's usually something small, like maybe an airplane flies overhead, or maybe there's like a piece of flagging tape on a tree or something little like that. But, it's always something.
1: Well, we got to give props to the two people beside you in the canoe right now. What can you tell us about your friends?
0: We have Nolan Azes is with me right now in the stern of the canoe. Unfortunately, George Caresian is injured at the moment, so he's back in Toronto recovering. He injured his arm a little while back, and we hope to have him back soon. But
1: what happened, Will? What happened to George?
0: Oh, it's just a overuse thing. Like I think it was a tendon related thing. He just like sort of a gradual kind of strain or sprain type of injury. It wasn't really like an immediate event. He just had this sort of building pain in his arm that was causing him a lot of issues when paddling. He's getting that looked at by like a physiotherapist, I think.
1: Wow. And no one's hanging in there?
0: Yeah, Nolan's doing great. He's back here in the back of the boat paddling right now. He's doing well.
1: Will, I wonder, have you guys, you mentioned obviously one injury. Have you guys gotten sick or had any other injuries?
0: So earlier in the trip, Nolan got a concussion briefly and was off for about 30 days, but then he rejoined. This was before George had to leave. He's doing well now. None of us have gotten there was this one incident in Alma about 9 or 12 days into trip. Maybe it was day 8, I think, actually, like right off the bat, where we didn't realize our water filter didn't work in cold temperatures. So we filtered water, or so we thought, from the Saguenay River. And mind you, the Saguenay River is the outflow of Lac St. Jean. There's like a big farming area there, you know, lots of cattle farming. All three of us got so sick from the water, we had to go by the hospital in Alma for about a day. It was a pretty quick thing. Like, we recovered from that fairly quickly. Other than that, though, we've all been pretty healthy. Just little things like, you know, nicks and scrapes here and there. But it's been pretty healthy. Which I'm very thankful for. It's a rough country out here.
1: Yeah, it sure is. And Will, you know, considering concussions, you know, getting sick from the water, having to go to the hospital, what keeps you paddling? What is driving you?
0: Well, a combination of things. I think first off, all the hard work we put in earlier. I mean, this trip, 5 years of planning plus nearly a year of doing the trip itself, that's like 6 years in total, and we're only 24, so we put a quarter of our lives into this, you know, so to turn back now or to give up, it's just, you know, it's unthinkable. We can't do it, and I mean, right now we're 144 days deep, so you know, we're in too far. We can't turn around now. We got to keep going. We're 2/3 of the way there. To put all our hard work to waste. I can't imagine that. We gotta keep going. And then there's also the factor of like the trip's a lot bigger than just us. You know, it's about helping other people who, you know, need it a lot more than we do. So, I think it's important. I think it's healthy for us sometimes to put our own personal discomforts aside and in favor of the bigger picture, in favor of what's more important here, you know? Well, raising the money for True North Aid and helping people out.
1: Yeah, kudos to you, Will. The incredible journey. We really appreciate you joining us in such a remote area. Stay safe and best of luck on the rest of the journey.
0: Thank you so much, Peter. I appreciate it. Thanks.
1: Will Vise is the founder of Canada by Canoe, and we reached him on Lake Athabasca in northern Saskatchewan. The Liberals are riding high today after winning big in 3 by-elections last night. They were the first elections held in Canada since trade talks between Canada and the United States broke down. And here's how Prime Minister Mark Carney is feeling about the results today.
2: The message from Canadians, I think, is clear. They've given their support, more than 50% in each of these ridings, to the government's plan.
1: Alex Marland is a political science professor at Acadia University, the author of No I in Team Party Loyalty in Canada. And Alex joins us live. Good afternoon.
3: Hi there.
1: Alex, do you think this is a sign Canadians approve of the Liberal plan?
3: Well, I think we always have to be a little suspect when a party leader puts a spin on by-election results or public opinion polls, etc. That being said, I think there is some truth to what Mr. Carney is saying. I mean, by-elections were held in 3 different parts of the country, and the results were very clearly in favor of the Liberals. As he said, you know, getting over 50% of the vote in all 3 by-elections is quite impressive, all the more so when we think about the Conservative seat that went Liberal over in Quebec.
1: Right. That was a pretty close race, though, wasn't it, in the last election?
3: Yeah, but I think that, you know, for me, this is really the story that comes out of these 3 by-elections. So there was the one in Quebec, the one in Toronto, and the one in Vancouver. And the one in Toronto and Beaches, East York, and the one in North Vancouver, Capilano, you know, those were solid Liberal seats. There was never any doubt that they would go Liberal. But listeners may recall that in Chicoutimi-Lefjord, that was a seat that was held by a Conservative MP who Mr. Carney convinced to accept a Senate appointment. That caused a vacancy in the seat, which led to the by-election. And the Liberals managed to flip it, and they did it in a stunning manner. So they got over 51% of the vote in that riding. The Bloc got a third of the votes. But the real story here is really how the Conservative vote cratered. So they went from a riding that they've held, I think, since 2018. They went from holding it consecutively down to 12.5% of the vote. Wow. Something happened in that riding. And so it tells you that a number of Conservatives maybe stayed home, but most likely, actually, a lot of the Conservatives ended up voting Liberal. And so that gives some weight to what Mr. Carney was saying.
1: Yeah, I appreciate that, Alex. This is definitely a significant change, and I wonder what these results mean for Conservative leader Pierre Poilievre.
3: Yeah, great question. On the positive side, there's no federal election coming up anytime soon. And, you know, for the Conservatives, they can say, well, you know, inevitably there'll be some fumbles by the Carney government. When you're in power, you make decisions that upsets people. There's a lot of people who are concerned about a lot of things beyond trade. They're worried about the price of groceries or gas and, the environment, et cetera. But on the other hand, the reality is that on its own, this by-election doesn't really mean a lot. The problem for Mr. Poilievre and the Conservatives is it's adding to a narrative. And the theme that we've been seeing since the last election campaign is the Conservative caucus getting smaller and smaller. And that's happened because of people leaving the Conservative caucus and crossing the floor to become Liberals. There have been Conservatives who have left party politics and said, that's it, I'm just resigning, I'm not running anymore, I'm not interested, even though they just got reelected. And then, of course, there was this one in Quebec who ended up in the Senate. So, the research that I've done about federal and provincial party leaders, it is very, very hard for a leader to stay on if you are losing caucus members. It's just untenable. So Mr. Poilievre is going to have to turn things around.
1: Where was the NDP in all this?
3: But the NDP would say, listen, hey, they did fairly well in Beaches, East York. They ended up with a little more than 25% of the vote. They were happy about that. They would say, well, we only got 2% in Quebec, but nobody was expecting us to do well in that particular riding anyway. To which I would say, yeah, but look how you did in North Vancouver, Kaplano. So it wasn't that anybody was expecting them to perform extremely well out in that riding. It's just that they placed a distant fourth. They got 3% of the vote, and it was the Greens who came in third place with nearly three times as many votes as the NDP candidate had in that riding. And to me, that's a real concern that, out in British Columbia, it's a place where the NDP needs to be making more inroads. It's where the leader, Ava Lewis, has in the past, he's run for a seat. So they need to do better than that. And the reality is the NDP is still hurting after the last election campaign. That was a disaster for them. And they need to go through a serious rebrand.
1: Alex, I have less than a minute, but so many by-elections lately and six more of them on the way. Are you expecting any seat changes in those upcoming by-elections?
3: It's always hard to predict with any certainty, so I'd be careful there. But what I would say is the one thing that we're many of us, including me, are going to be looking at is the story of momentum with Pierre Poilievre and Mark Carney. Mark Carney's got positive momentum, wind in his sails, he's man of the moment, and the opposite is the case for Pierre Poilievre. So what is the story? Are the Conservatives going to be able to do well, or are they going to continue to falter?
1: Well, I hope we get to talk again, Alex. Thank you.
3: My pleasure.
1: Alex Marland is a political science professor at Acadia University. Right now, it's 5:30. Here's David Shield with the CBC News.
4: Thanks, Peter. Good afternoon. Three people are dead after a suspected drug overdose in Regina last weekend. Saskatchewan's Ministry of Health reported the deaths yesterday and issued a drug alert in response. The province says the deaths point to a higher risk of overdose and deaths from drugs in the area, such as cocaine, fentanyl, or other unknown substances. Leroy LaLiberty, the NDP's critic for mental health and addiction, says they've repeatedly called for an emergency response to Saskatchewan's drug crisis. He says the province needs an intervention model and a plan for after a person finishes treatment.
5: The government has a lot of responsibility here. These aren't just addicts that we're seeing. These are family members. People are losing their brothers, their sisters, their parents, a child. And I don't know what it's going to take for this government to open up their eyes.
4: The province says there is no safe use of illicit drugs and calls every life lost due to an overdose a tragedy. The drug alert will remain in effect until September 7th. A 26-year-old man is facing multiple charges after an investigation by RCMP. Police say they received a call approximately 11:30 yesterday morning for reports of a suspicious armed man on Kisikoos First Nation. Investigators say a man entered a property on the First Nation, located approximately 375 kilometers east of Saskatoon. He then injured a dog before running into a nearby home. The Kamsack man has been charged with causing an injury to an animal, three counts of possession of a weapon for a dangerous purpose, and resisting arrest. Police have confirmed the dog is recovering from its injuries. Saskatoon's downtown bus lanes debate returns to City Council in 3 weeks. Council's Transportation Committee voted today to send the matter directly to Council. The committee endorsed a plan for bus-only lanes on First Avenue in the spring, but council narrowly defeated the plan. Councillor Catherine McDonald says she understands impatience with the delay, but she says the Link Transit plan relies on its connections.
6: The frustration is very valid. this, in my opinion, needs to roll it together to make it work and be cohesive. So it's really hard if we do have sections up and running before other sections just because construction delays and council delays.
4: McDonald says it's important all of council make this decision. City administration is presenting politicians with three options for First Avenue. That includes the original plan for bus-only lanes in the middle of the street. At 5:33, it's 24 degrees in Regina, 23 degrees in Saskatoon. This is CBC News. The province's annual ban on elm tree pruning has just been lifted. It's been in place since April 1st. The aim is to curb the spread of Dutch elm disease. The fungus causing the disease is spread by elm bark beetles, which are most active during the five-month ban period. Most Saskatchewan kids still have one more day off, but it was back to class in the Chinook School Division today. The over 60 schools and 6,000 students in southwest Saskatchewan started a day earlier than most of the province. At Central School in Swift Current, they welcomed kids back with their mascot, CJ the Cougar, the school theme song, and some cookies. But Principal Tricia Raynard says they also pay attention to kids who may be nervous today.
7: We've got some new families, new students to Central School, and so we have a full-time youth care worker. We're very fortunate to have him, and he has already been in all of the classrooms connecting with all of the new students, plus the ones we know that might have a little bit of a struggle with this transition from summer plans to now back to school routine.
4: Raynard says it's important for staff to bring high energy and set the tone for the school year ahead, but she adds they need to continue to build special activities and engage with kids all year. And finally, the Winnipeg Blue Bombers have once again taken aim at a local cuisine. The Bombers are set to visit Regina this Sunday for the Labor Day Classic. 3 years ago, the Bombers slammed Regina-style pizza, and on social media this morning, they pretended to reconsider their previous criticism before doubling down, saying Regina-style pizza is like someone took a three-week-old lasagna and slapped it on a piece of dough. The Riders currently sit in second place, two spots above Winnipeg in the CFL's West Division. And Peter, that's the news at 5:30.
1: Thank you, David.
4: You're welcome.
1: And thanks to John, who wrote in to say, I've lived in Regina for more than 30 years, and I'm a diehard Rider season ticket holder. But the Bombers are right about Regina-style pizza. I have often described the casserole-like dish as lasagna on bread. It's a lot of things, but it's not pizza. Thanks so much to John, and thanks for absolutely nothing to the Winnipeg Blue Bombers.
8: Students are heading back to school, but learning doesn't stop at the classroom door. More and more students are turning to social media, AI, and other digital platforms for information in spaces that aren't always held to the same educational standards as our schools. I'm Dakara Small, technology columnist on the 306. More on this coming up.
1: Yes, stay tuned for Dakar in just a minute. Right now, Alistair Alders is here with a look at the weather forecast. And Alistair, we ended August kind of ugly. We're starting September pretty nice.
9: Pretty nice. And, you know, it's technically the first day of meteorological fall. Now, I know people are going to be questioning me when I say that. You know, meteorologists follow 3 month increments of four seasons. Of course, the autumnal equinox is still a few weeks away, September 22nd. But, you know, kind of a late taste of summer out there today, Peter, where we had 29 degrees the hot spot in Leader, Maple Creek, and Valmarie. So, all in all, it was a pretty nice day after that damp and fall-like feel that we had yesterday. It was really nice to see that sunshine today, and we did have a nice mix of sun and cloud around the province this morning and this afternoon. There was a bit of fog in some areas this morning, but that did dissipate, and it made for a really nice day. Now, we'll see a similar weather picture for tonight with a partly cloudy sky across the province. Some patchy fog is possible overnight, especially through the parkland into east-central Saskatchewan and into the far northeast corner. Overnight lows between about 9 and 15 degrees, which is a bit warmer than we should be at nighttime for this time of year. And then, of course, Swift Current students, as we heard in the news there, were back to school today. You know, temperatures were in the mid-20s. Most students heading back tomorrow, and the weather looking fair for most. There will be, as I mentioned, a bit of patchy fog possible in the morning for eastern regions, but otherwise a mix of sun and cloud across the province. Now, There will be a chance of an afternoon shower or a thunderstorm in the southwest corner of the province, but I do think the greater chances or the potential for more organized showers and thunderstorms should hold off until the late afternoon or the evening. So all in all, our back-to-school weather looking pretty good. And the weather settled for the rest of the province. Now, that chance of showers and storms will push into the rest of southern and central Saskatchewan as we go through Wednesday night. But in the meantime, nice for back to school, highs of 22 to 26 degrees, except in that southwest corner again, it will be another hot day, 26 to 29 degrees. I think we can use that term for early September now that our seasonal highs continue to trend backwards. It will be breezy tomorrow. Winds gusting between about 30 and 50 kilometers per hour for most from the southeast. Lighter, though, winds for the eastern areas of the province where winds will gust upwards of about 30 kilometers per hour. So not that bad. Now, the instability I mentioned is coming in with a very slow-moving frontal boundary that's going to lift northward through Thursday to Friday. Sunshine is still going to be in the mix. We're not looking at anything too widespread, at least right now. But the chance of some showers and thunderstorms will be with us on Thursday, although not widespread in coverage, very hit or miss. So places like Regina and Saskatoon do have a chance of a shower, maybe a thunderstorm, although it's not a sure shot, and all areas will be guaranteed to see some of that activity as we go through Thursday and even Friday. And I would say by Friday, the frontal boundaries will be moving into the far north, so that's where I expect most of the shower chances then. Southern Saskatchewan looking fine for Friday. Our temperatures remain above seasonal, Peter, which is really nice. And then, of course, a long weekend. A lot of people already thinking about that. And maybe some shower chances Saturday or Sunday. I would say isolated chances. Overall, looking pretty nice. The temperatures, though, roll back to and even a bit below seasonal. And by Monday for Labor Day, the possibility of some wet weather moving into southern and central Saskatchewan.
1: I love how you said, obviously, the equinox is still a few weeks away. I couldn't tell you what day it was. It's around like the 20th, I think.
9: Yeah, the 22nd this year.
1: Okay, so I wasn't as far off as I thought.
9: You're pretty close.
1: It always feels like it should be later, honestly, to me.
9: I know.
1: Yeah, because it, fingers crossed, doesn't feel like it in Saskatchewan until October. But
9: exactly, yeah. It always seems like it should be later than it is, but I'm not sure if that's because of time change, which does not happen
1: right
9: here in Saskatchewan.
1: Well, yeah,
9: so
1: I haven't given you a Saskatchewan lesson in a while. We don't have fall. It goes from summer to whenever it snows around Halloween, and that's just winter.
9: Oh, let's hope it holds off just a little longer. Maybe I can, you know, work some magic here.
1: Alistair's just coming to terms with his decision to move to Saskatchewan. Thanks, buddy.
9: You're welcome.
1: Alistair Alders is our meteorologist here on the 306. Education changes every decade, and let's be real, it should. It's also changing a lot these days, with many young people leaning on educational supports outside of the classroom. We're talking about things like online tools, social media, and of course, artificial intelligence. Well, that can create challenges for both learners and teachers. Tech columnist Takara Small is here with a lesson. Good afternoon, Takara.
10: Good afternoon.
1: So what has changed about where and how students learn?
10: You know, a lot has changed, but I would say at the same time, it's remained quite similar. So across the country, you still have most middle school and elementary students learning in traditional classrooms. So, you know, that's a teacher and students behind desks, but the environment in which they learn has changed a lot. So you're having young people who are learning from teachers, but also from the internet and obviously artificial intelligence. Now, what can be increasingly confusing, and I could probably understand frustrating for learners, is that they see educational style content from these sources, but it's not necessarily licensed, credentialed, or reviewed. So in this digital learning ecosystem, you have so many different types of content at your disposal, but they may not necessarily be accurate. And that's a dilemma I think teachers, learners, parents across the country are really having to deal with.
1: Yeah, and Takara, look, we experience this on a daily basis, right? Even sometimes when I'm just learning how to pronounce someone's name, I don't necessarily take the first YouTube video I hear as scripture. So what are some examples?
10: So some of the examples we're starting to see in this new digital ecosystem are online educational platforms. So, for example, PragerU or ACE, and we're also seeing AI tools, many of them which are on the market. And then, of course, social media. I mean, there are several platforms that exist, YouTube, TikTok, Instagram, where they specialize in creating this type of educational content. But fact-checking isn't a requirement to provide this content or to disseminate it widely.
1: PragerU is outrageous.
10: Yes. Oh my goodness. So PragerU is one of those online platforms based in the US, but you can actually access it through Canada through several, you know, iTunes accounts, or you can purchase the product. And I think it speaks to this new world we're in, where there the rigorous standards you would expect in education from a school or a school district don't necessarily translate into the online space.
1: Well, you got me thinking about PragerU and their videos about educating kids that slavery wasn't so bad after all.
10: I mean, the amount of headlines that have been generated, the amount of journalism that's been focused on this, and yet it still is able to sell and provide its content.
1: Yeah.
10: And I think if that's not an example to parents, to educators of the world we live in and why it requires oversight, it's not something we can just let children kind of experience on their own. I can't think of what would.
1: Yeah, well, look, that's certainly a downside. What are the upsides and the other potential downsides?
10: So, you know, some of the upsides, and I'm glad you asked that question, because I would not want someone to perceive that anything created or shared online can't be helpful, educational,
1: right,
10: positive. I think some of the benefits include the fact that you have organizations and communities that wouldn't necessarily be able to share their content with people across the country now able to do that. So an example of this is APTN. They have Indigenous educational courses, content for kids and also for adults. So if you don't have the opportunity to learn about Indigenous culture and languages within your school or school district, well, now you have access to it. And you know, the downsides, as we, you know, kind of touched on just there, the reviewing, the fact checking, the rigorous, you know, adherence to certain guidelines don't necessarily have to exist in online material. They often do with certain organizations. They implement it, but it's not required. And that can lead to learning lessons or education that is very divorced from the reality we live in.
1: Yeah, look, I'm glad we talked about the upsides too, because there are so many benefits and things I wish I had when I was in high yes. school and university, that it even could just get you on the right path, right, Takari?
10: Yes.
1: We talk a little badly about AI a lot, but I wonder, you know, with these tools, how do you see the role of educators and teachers in this context?
10: I do think that educators and teachers will play a more necessary, essential role moving forward. And the only reason I say that is because I think the line between what is formal and informal learning is going to continue to blur. And adults can play a role in making sure that we guide, we shepherd young people to resources and education that is actually based on foundational facts. I do understand that any teachers listening to this may think, well, we already have responsibilities. We already have jobs. This is an added element to it. And it is. It's something perhaps that can be shared between educators and parents. But I don't think we can expect young people to apply fact checking and rigorous vetting and understand some of the nuance that takes place in the subject.
1: Yeah, for sure. I mean, critical thinking is a course,
10: yes.
1: And it's one that's going to have to evolve with all these tools. What resources do you suggest?
10: So there are a lot of resources across the country that are free and accessible. And I think that's really important because, you know, if there are learners, if there are teachers, if there are parents, especially in this day and age, cost can be sometimes a barrier to access. I would also add that for parents who are listening, I think right now would be a good time to compile a list of guides, resources, organizations you can turn to if your child is seeking help throughout the year, instead of having to meet that moment and figure out an answer. But as you mentioned, some examples include CBC Kids News and CBC Kids. Again, that's freely available. There's APTN as well. In Ontario, there's something called TVO in British Columbia. Columbia, the Knowledge Network in Quebec, Télé-Québec. So these are provincially funded enterprises, and they do incorporate a lot of journalism into it. So parents, educators can look through, see what makes sense, see what they feel like they want to include in that guide for their family, and then they can have a conversation when necessary.
1: Yeah, great stuff. Thanks so much, Takara.
10: My pleasure.
1: Takara Small is our technology columnist every Tuesday on the 306.

0: From Saddle Lake, Cree Nation in Alberta, Tia Wood with Sage My Soul. As tariffs and counter-tariffs become a part of our daily language, many Canadians are more motivated than ever to buy Canadian. But some shoppers say grocery stores need to do better when it actually comes to labeling where food comes from. CBC's Santiago Arias Orozco spoke to some shoppers about their groceries.
1: Lourdes Diaz.
2: So how easy or difficult is it to find information about the country of origin?
1: That's not very easy to find a Canadian. You have to have a glasses and make sure you read it because they're so small letters sometimes. And that's not as easy as we want to. But because if I find a product Canadian, I want to buy America. That's for sure.
2: But like, for example, that bag that you have over there, like, would you know, like, looking at it, how do you know that whether where it comes from? Like, is it easy to find?
1: Not really.
2: No?
1: No.
3: Michael Smith. Like, these things, it comes from Canada, it's labeled. A lot of the stuff is labeled. But I actually asked one of the produce fellows to go into the back and tell me where the celery comes from. It's not labeled. It's not. There's no label anywhere. I want to know where my food comes. When we're into a trade war, I don't want to buy U.S. Products. I like to support my Canadian farmers. I like to support Canadian producers. And to give that, take that choice away from me is irresponsible, especially in these times. It's not consistent. I like consistency, so I pick up products from Canada. These mandarins, they're from South Africa. I have no beef with South Africa.
4: Corey Halliday.
5: Dixie Halliday. It's kind of hard now. Like, everything is just disappearing on us. And then if we do find it, it seems like it's a lot more to pay for it.
2: And when it comes to that labeling, what would you like to change?
5: How would we say that?
2: Bigger.
5: Bigger, right?
2: Yeah.
4: Bigger Canadian brand or whatever. Be perfect if it had Canadian brand. That's what I'm going for.
5: Yes.
2: And right now you couldn't find them.
4: Can't find them. You got to sit there and look.
2: Do you have the time to even do that?
4: No, we don't.
2: So then what do you default to? Just grabbing whatever?
4: Just grab whatever's there. Very disappointing. Like, after what Trump is doing, we need to start buying homegrown. Yes.
0: 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I'm personally living on a diet entirely of Hawkins cheesies from now on. 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

0: From Winnipeg, D Rangers with Knives, and that song is dedicated to Tom and Mary, who are both celebrating birthdays today. Hope you have a wonderful celebration. Nelson writes in to say, Winnipeg always trying to one-up Big Brother. We have the best pizza. That's because the Blue Bombers trying to antagonize Saskatchewan as usual. Nelson's not going to let it happen, and I hope you don't either. I hope Rider fans are loud and proud at Labor Day. We're going to be gone for a bit, but make sure to be good to each other.
1: I'm David Shield with a look at the news headlines. Saskatoon Transit is bringing in changes today. That includes new transit police designated for the city's bus system, as well as sleeping on the bus will be banned, and everyone will have to be wearing footwear. RCMP have charged a man with causing an injury to an animal. Police say a 26-year-old man on the Kisikoos First Nation injured a dog before running into a nearby home. Police say the dog is recovering. And I'll have a full newscast for you coming up at 7 o'clock. 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
7: Hi, I'm Chris Howden. Today, Ukrainian students started the school year with a familiar sound, air raid alerts, and without an important tool, because Russian attacks have destroyed millions of books. A publisher tells us that amounts to cultural genocide.
8: When the Americans stop doing memes, stop throwing shade, stop trying to be tough, and start being serious about having those discussions, we can have those discussions.
9: It's not just U.S. President Donald Trump's renaming of Lake Ontario. Other high-ranking officials have posted memes disparaging the Canadian Army and Navy, or echoed Trump's comments about Canada being the 51st state. Prime Minister Mark Carney says that behavior is beneath their office and stands in the way of getting trade talks going again. This is Your World Tonight. I'm Salima Shivji, also on the program.
10: I actually had a patient ask me what kind of business I was running here, and it made me think that perhaps healthcare should not be viewed as a business anymore, but should perhaps be viewed as a resource vital to Canadians.
9: Alberta's new healthcare policy lets some physicians work in both the public and private systems. Critics say it could bring longer wait times and two tiers of access. And they warn if that happens in Alberta, it could happen everywhere else. Mark Carney is calling on the Trump administration to stop the trolling and the insults so the U.S. and Canada can actually talk trade. The prime minister's comments come the day after his Liberals won three by-elections in three provinces. As Tom Perry reports, Carney is taking that as a sign voters support how Canada is fighting its trade war with Washington.
8: First off, I want to congratulate the candidates.
11: For Prime Minister Mark Carney, a brief moment of celebration after three lopsided by-election wins for his governing Liberals.
8: The message from Canadians, I think, is clear. They've given their support, more than 50% in each of these ridings, to the government's plan.
11: That plan unfolding amid an escalating trade war with Canada's largest trading partner and an administration intent, it seems, on insulting and belittling its closest ally. Donald Trump has raged online and trolled Canadians by signing an order to rename Lake Ontario. A steady stream of voices from inside the Trump regime have also been taking shots at this country, including Vice President J.D. Vance and Treasury Secretary Scott Bessent.
12: I mean, we're not at war with Canada. How are we going to be at war with Canada? What are they going to take their two submarines from the Edmonton Mall and sic them on us?
13: We have to remember, Canada is a state. Freudian slip.
11: Defense Secretary Pete Hegseth, the latest member of the president's brain trust, to pile on with a post on social media apparently aimed at demeaning Canadian military cadets. The prime minister calls all this trash-talking beneath the office of a U.S. cabinet secretary and says none of it will help reboot talks on a trade deal.
8: And when the Americans stop doing memes, stop throwing shade, stop trying to be tough,